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0: I'm joined in the studio by Irish Independent technology correspondent Adrian Weckler. Adrian, thanks for coming in. We've loads of tech stuff to discuss, but there's a breaking news story that I know you want to tell us about. It's going to cost a little more to charge your EV.
2: Yeah, so the ESB, which runs the biggest network of public chargers, if you're out on the road and or if you live in a terraced house or you live in an apartment and you rely on public EV chargers, they've announced a price hike of up to 14% on their public chargers. In addition to which, they're going to charge you more if you want to pay by contactless on your phone or on your card. So the net result of that is, I did the sums, and it'll cost you, on a car like mine, an electric car like mine, it'll cost me around 12 euro for every 100 kilometers that I do in an electric car. Now, for diesel or petrol, it's probably about 10 euro or 11 euro. That's at the higher rate that they're charging. The normal pay-as-you-go rate, if you don't have one of these subscriptions or memberships where they charge you a few extra euro per month. And that's the second price hike.
0: It costs you a bit more then.
2: It costs, if you want to charge your electric car using a high-speed charger, and you don't have, you know, the array of different memberships for different services, you just want to rock up like you would for petrol or diesel.
0: Yeah.
2: It now costs you more than petrol or diesel for the high speed charger. And when I say high speed, I mean you'll get, say, half a car's charge in maybe 10 to 15 minutes. I don't mean 45 seconds.
0: Mm-hmm.
2: There's a lot more slower charges around the country, which are cheaper, which people will see. But that could take you an hour and a half.
0: Now, if you can charge at home, though, yep, the advantage is still there. If you're
2: huge
0: on a night rate and all of that.
2: It's much cheaper than petrol or diesel if you have a driveway and you can charge at home. It's probably a third of the cost or a quarter of the cost.
0: Okay, have they said why they're doing
2: this?
0: Yeah,
2: they did. They said that it's continued increases in energy and operational costs. They're not the only one. Ionity is another EV charging chain. They raised their prices last week to a whopping 85 cents per kilowatt. I know that sounds like jargon. That would raise the cost per 100 kilometres to about 14 euro for 100 kilometres for my car.
0: Versus 12 for the ESB.
2: Versus 12 euro for the ESB versus around a tenner or 11 euro if I was paying petrol or diesel.
0: Okay, so there's a lot to think about there for somebody who is thinking about getting an EV and maybe doesn't have the ability to have the charger at home.
2: Yeah, now look, there are balancing arguments. There's a much bigger grant now, 8,500 euro if you have a car, a petrol or diesel car that's over 13 years of age. Minister Dara O'Brien says that he's also going to consider ways of charging your car if you live in a terraced house to allow you legally to trail a wire somehow across. Mm-hmm. It's illegal at the moment. So there are other balancing arguments there, but just on the public charging bit, it's now more expensive.
0: Okay, good to know. Now, WhatsApp has announced that users will be able to chat to someone using a username rather than a phone number in the coming months. Now, they say that some users are uncomfortable with their phone number being visible in a group chat, for example. But is this more about competition from the likes of Signal and those sorts of operators?
2: It could be. I would take them at their word on this one because there's so many WhatsApp group chats. The minute you walk into a new parents group, a club, an association, a school, even at work, I'd say the average Irish person conservatively has 10 to 15 WhatsApp groups, and that's a very conservative figure. And these are people who, they mightn't be close friends, they might just be associates. And the problem with WhatsApp groups at the moment is that every one of them shows your phone number.
0: Yes.
2: And there could be hundreds of people in these WhatsApp groups. So the idea here is that you will be able to use to substitute your username. So for me, that might be Adrian Weckler, I don't know, instead of my phone number. Now, you still have to have a phone number to get a WhatsApp account. You won't be able to just start an account using an email like you can for other social media or messaging sites. But WhatsApp thinks that this is a way to take the privacy pressure off people who don't want to divulge their phone numbers.
0: Well, I was reading about this morning. We know our messages are encrypted. So they can't see what you're saying. But they are selling ads based on who you're messaging and at what time.
2: The metadata. So it's very, it's a very tricky one for WhatsApp, which is owned by Meta, which is Facebook and Instagram, in Europe, i.e. in Ireland, regulated from Dublin, from Ireland, because they are not allowed they're not supposed to be allowed to use data from their competing services to serve ads on rival platforms. Now, what Meta does do, what WhatsApp does do, is they take a huge amount of information as to, you know, where you are. We call this metadata, a lot of small little signals. And they use this down the line to try and commercialize your experience on WhatsApp. They're not allowed to serve you ads on Facebook or Instagram.
0: Okay. So if I'm WhatsApping, let's say, a bike shop, they're not allowed then to serve me ads about bikes on Instagram?
2: No, they're not. It's quite a complicated area, and it leads into all sorts of conspiracy theories then about, you know, your phone listening to you. It's so complicated. The number of micro signals that you send from where you're messaging, what kind of phone you're messaging on. But they say that they can't get into your messages. It's encrypted, so it will never be on the content of your messages.
0: Mm-hmm. Okay, so that is changing. The username business is changing. Well, here's a listener saying, I have an EV. It's not economically worth it now to run it. Back to diesel for me. No.
2: Well, the thing about that is, I'd say, unless you're picking up a very cheap secondhand diesel car, in which case, if you do the numbers, it might be more economical. First of all, diesel cars are now really, really expensive. They're way more expensive than electric cars, like way more expensive. Mm-hmm. It used to be that you could get a new diesel car for a family car for 30 grand if you bought it new. Now it's, you know, 45 grand, 50 grand or more. So I wouldn't say that that's, you know, the right economic choice.
0: Okay, and another says, imagine how much it would be to charge your EV when we all have one. And I suppose that is a consideration as well. But maybe we'll have economies of scale, particularly when the network is built out in the way that it should be.
2: And then there's things like solar panels as well. Now, not everyone can have solar panels, but and not everyone has, like, you know, cheaper nighttime tariffs. But if you have, it comes back to this question of whether you have a driveway or not, whether you've somewhere domestically to charge it. If you do, it will always be cheaper to charge an EV than using petrol or diesel. I can confidently say that.
0: Yeah, I have a night tariff and it does my head in because I often want to put the washing machine on during the day.
2: Yeah.
0: And I'm saying to myself, that's going to cost me a fortune because it's way higher to use electricity during the day when you're on the nighttime tariff. But you have to be on the nighttime tariff if you have an EV. Otherwise, it's mad money.
2: Yeah, neighbours of mine in my estate who don't have solar panels, they buy batteries just so they charge it up in, during the night, just so they will have the cheaper electricity to then use during the day. For things like putting on washes. So they'll buy like a large battery, they'll store it outside, they'll charge it up between 2 o'clock and 5 o'clock in the morning, and then they'll use that electricity to do the wash during the day.
0: That's a good idea. Clever stuff. Now, we want to talk as well about the kill switch on phones. Mm-hmm. That's to render the phone useless after it's been stolen. Do we all have this on our phones already?
2: Yeah, pretty much. So I'm going to start with an iPhone because that is the simplest way of explaining it. But what I'm saying here broadly corresponds to Android phones like Samsungs and Pixels as well. So if you have an iPhone, you have, you know, the guts of what amounts to a kill switch. And that, it comes in the form of stolen device protection. It's a feature in your settings. If you go into settings and then go into your Face ID and passcode, which is under settings, and then tap stolen device protection, you will see it there. You just tap that on, and that requires a facial scan, a Face ID or a fingerprint on your phone to change key things like passwords or Apple ID, or to switch off the Find My Location network function on your phone. So these, imagine you are standing on a road and a thief snatches your phone. What they're going to try to do very quickly is get into your phone, reset the settings, disable it, and then try to ship it off. So
0: we should all have this thing switched on then, you're telling me, right?
2: You should absolutely have this thing switched on.
0: She says, checking to try and find it immediately.
2: Yeah. So, and it comes also with the advantage that even if they wipe the phone, the thief wipes the phone, there's a thing called the activation lock will kick in, whereby it will require your Apple ID and your facial scan to make the phone work again. And the reason is because every phone has a unique tag number. So even if the thief tries to reset the phone, it will demand the account details. So your face that was attached to the original phone before it was wiped. Mm-hmm. Okay. if you want to get this unique number, there's a really quick way of doing it. It's called an IMEI number. And the really quick way of doing it is on any phone, any type of phone, right now as you're listening to this, type *#06#. That's *#06#. And by the way, the star and the hashtag, they're the funny symbols at the bottom of your phone, of your dialer, either side of the zero symbol. If you type that, *#06#, a number will come up immediately on your screen. That's called the IMEI number. That is a unique number that cannot be erased from your phone.
0: Okay.
2: Even if you do nothing else today, take a note of that number, email it to yourself. That is a number you will need to tell the guards.
0: Well, I've switched my stolen device protection on. It was not switched on, so I'm very grateful for that. Now, in order to put that number in, do I put it in as though I'm making a phone call?
2: Yes, go right into your dialer, as if you're making a phone call, and then dial *#06#.
0: Okay. There it is.
2: You get immediately,
0: it
2: you
0: works.
2: Get an IMEI number and an EID number. Now, screenshot that, maybe email it to yourself for future reference. That is the number that the guards will ask you if your phone is ever stolen. So there's nothing. So they have a watch list of phones for stolen phones. There's about 6,000 stolen every year. So that's a really key bit of information that could benefit
0: you. Okay, nothing to help somebody who bought a new iPhone and then dropped it on the ground and smashed the screen of it, because that's what I did last week.
2: No, well, okay. Well, no, that's maybe another, I probably have an answer for you, but no.
0: Well, I should have got a screen protector. And I do think that when you get the screen replaced, and I have loads of people saying I'm wrong here now, but I don't think it's ever the same after you replace the screen.
2: Yeah, actually, there's a thing called the right to repair, where Apple has been forced by EU regulators to allow third parties, shops you see in the street, to legally get in and replace the screen.
0: Uh-huh.
2: The price of an iPhone screen has come down by about 70% in the last couple of years. So you should not be paying more than absolute maximum about €200, €250 for a new screen.
0: Such
2: it used to
0: a
2: be about,
0: dose. I literally just bought that phone and then I did that to it. And now I'm going through that thing where I'm trying to avoid cutting my fingers.
2: Well, if you're buying a case, it doesn't have to be a big blocky case, just one with tiny little ridges above the sides so that it will bounce and it won't hit the screen.
0: Yeah, well, I'll remember that for the next time. Adrian, thank you very much for coming in to see us. That's Adrian Weckler from the Irish Independent. Now, during the World Cup, which I'm sure you've been keeping an eye on, several brands have been making headlines after being banned or being forced to hide their logos. Trevor Twomley is here, CEO and co-founder of Sport Endorse. Trevor, you're very welcome. Thanks for being here.
3: Thanks, Claire.
0: It sounds very sinister that brands have been banned, but that essentially is what's going on here, because they haven't paid to be part of the FIFA World Cup.
3: Banned. Like, Levi's are 170 years in business, right? And they're very clever. The stadium was called Levi's Stadium. And then it was called, for the FIFA World Cup, San Francisco Bay Arena Stadium. I wouldn't say they were banned. I'd say really clever. I think, look, when you buy official sponsorships of any rights like that, you get a suite of assets. You get hospitality, rights, TV ads. You know, you really do bulk up. You pay a lot. It's a $10.5 billion portfolio. I think the follow-on from all that, like economic drive and everything, is one thing. But no, I would say they just capitalized on it. I call Levi's and Heinz and Gillette, I call them marketing ninjas, is what I call them, right? They're just unbelievable what they do.
0: So these are the brands that didn't pay to be part of the World Cup marketing experience, but they're getting more out of it, arguably, than some of the brands that did.
3: What they do is they draw attention. Like, so the 90 million views that the Levi's tarp has got, that's attention.
0: Mm. Tell us about the tarp then. What happened?
3: So they had to change the tarp, but I suppose it fell in their lap, right? Because the logo was there in the stadium, and they had to cover it. There's not much you can do about that, and they just covered it, and then produced this reel that went out to 90 million people. It has stopped, by the way. So 90 million on the 14th of June. Everyone has gone off to another reel.
0: Right, to look at something else.
3: Peaked.
0: But 90 million people watched the tarp over the Levi logo, which means they win.
3: They win. They win the attention. But like, say, in Qatar, in the last World Cup, 1.5 billion watched that game. And they're expecting this World Cup final to be bigger, more games, longer on. So
0: that's the fellas who are selling the spaces now. That's their argument, isn't it?
3: You might get
0: your 90 million, but actually, if you pay for the advertising and the marketing, you'll get an awful lot more hits.
3: Correct. I mean, a great example of that is '96 in Atlanta, when Reebok paid $50 million to be the shoe sponsor of the Olympic Games in Atlanta. Nike came in. They bought billboards all around the Olympic Park. They set up Nike Town, and they gave everyone Nike swoosh flags as they went into the stadium. Michael Johnson won the gold in the sprinter. The American sprinter won the gold in the glittering Nike shoes. And the impact of that was a TV survey was done afterwards. Back to your point earlier, 22% of people thought that Nike were the official boot sponsor.
0: Well, that's a sickener, isn't it?
3: And then 16% thought it was Reebok. Even with that balance, it just shows you that creativity and storytelling really does drive forward.
0: And are there rules against that? Like, you know, can you stop that from happening if you're Adidas?
3: FIFA charged $10.5 billion to protect everything. They can protect it as best they can. There's not much they can do when the stadium's already called Gillette Stadium or Levi's Stadium. Gillette, the Nates, well, no, it was Gillette, have put a foam around their logo in Boston. And that's gone viral as well. So, look, it's just showing that really that sponsorship is evolving. And for me, it's all good. Mm-hmm. I think, you know, you think we all have Levi's, I use Gillette shaving foam. So I just think it's interesting, it's clever, and it is ambush marketing.
0: Yes, and what has happened is that FIFA then are accused by the public of going over the top here, which is probably the aim of the brands that are forced to cover up, who haven't been paid to be part of the experience. Like that example of the headphones, the Beats by Dr. Dre headphones, and the player was on the pitch in training and was forced to cover up the logo on the side. It's ridiculous, isn't it?
3: Well, since now, Jamal Musiala, he's their product launching with him, so he's after getting a big deal out of it.
0: So it's working for everybody.
3: It's working for everybody. No, I think it's just right. I think, like, you have to protect your sponsorship assets. Mm-hmm. There's longevity in those sponsorship assets, and they have to protect the money that the hundreds of millions that that Visa are giving them, that Heinz are giving them. They have to protect it as best they can.
0: Yeah, I thought Heinz hadn't paid, because weren't they covering up the Heinz logos on the ketchup bottles in the stadium?
3: Excuse me, you're right. Yeah. Heinz were the ones that were the thing. But yes, but in terms of the big ones, Visa and them, they have to protect those.
0: Yes.
3: Heinz then would use their marketing machine to cover it up and push it out on social and see what kind of attention they can get.
0: Because if you're Heinz, you're making a calculation, aren't you? How much can we get out of this without having to pay a red cent to FIFA? And the answer is a lot, isn't it?
3: It is, but in comparison to what they're spending for the overall sponsorship assets of the official sponsorships, yes. They're still spending millions on pushing it out there. But yeah, it's an argument for both. I think it's really interesting, the ambush and the official. But again, it's back down to the marketing ninjas who are getting the attention of all the audiences out there. But it's been a great World Cup. I've enjoyed it immensely.
0: It's a tale as old as time, though, isn't it? That sort of ninja marketing, piggybacking. And it takes a bit of nerve. Like, it takes nerves of steel to do it, doesn't it? To go in off the back of or on the coattails of a company that has paid a fortune to be at something, you know, any event.
3: Yeah. But again, like Levi's, 170 years building their brand. They know what they're doing. They're waiting for this to happen. And you're right, they are taking a calculated risk that should they pony up the $300 million for the sponsorship or go in a little less. Their attention, as I said, has stopped at the 14th of June.
0: Mm-hmm.
3: So, you know, the sponsors will keep going for the rest of the summer, for the rest of the campaign, and then beyond that. So it is a risk, but you're right, it's brave, and they're always watching for it. That's the truth of it.
0: I wonder, are some of the companies as well looking at some of the vibes around this World Cup? Like, there's been a lot of complaints about the water breaks. That doesn't belong in football. It's an excuse to show more ads. And the companies that are capitalising on this, Trevor, I wonder, are they saying, well, people aren't that well disposed to FIFA at the moment, so we can get away with this more than we might have done in a campaign or in a football occasion that is being really well received?
3: Yeah. Well, I think the hydration, I think it's Powerade under the Coca-Cola brand, is player welfare. I do believe that. Like, it is very hot out there. But,
0: yeah,
3: but look,
0: listen,
3: I would always
0: if
3: think
0: if someone
3: subtle,
0: wants to go and have a drink, they can go and have a drink. We don't need an advertising break twice in a match, do you know?
3: Yeah, I would go on. I do believe subtle is better. I do believe that subtle advertising is better. And you could call Levi's subtle, you know, it's mm-hmm. one campaign. They've pushed it out. But yeah, look, it's a sponsorship world. It's a mercenary world. And FIFA are gaining 10.5 billion in advertising.
0: They're not doing too badly out of it. And I know you said you've enjoyed it, but really, it's not until this week that people are really invested in it. I think it's from here on. You know, the Netherlands last night, Germany as well. Gone. People are really starting to focus now on the World Cup. So here's where the raw end of the money game is as well in the next couple of weeks, right?
3: Did you notice that when I was away that Germany were playing, I think it was Ecuador, and they said, we have reached 3.6 million people in attendances, right? So that's all part of packaging it up, the viewers and the audiences to bring back home the monetizing of the stuff. So it's a commercial business, Claire. That's how it's the biggest tournament in the world. Like, there's no, I think 3/4 of the planet will tune in for the final. You know, like it is what it is.
0: It's extraordinary. But it is all a money game, and they don't need water breaks, Trevor. We can disagree on that one.
3: All good.
0: Thanks so much for coming in to see us.
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0: A high-level American delegation is travelling to Doha today for talks with Iran. But Iran says no meeting has been planned. Now, this confusion points to a peace deal really on the edge, with the two countries having less than 60 days to negotiate a permanent end to the war. International journalist and presenter Sally Lockwood joins me now. Sally, thank you for being with us. Can you shed any light on what is or isn't happening in relation to this meeting today?
4: Hi to you, Claire. It feels like the same story every time we speak, trying to decipher the messaging from both sides, who clearly have their own agendas and are speaking to their own domestic audiences. But I think we can say with some certainty that there are going to be two delegations in Doha this week. Steve Witkoff is reportedly already on his way, Donald Trump's special envoy. Jared Kushner is reportedly joining him. And the Iranians are sending a delegation for technical talks this week. But both sides are describing the scenario differently. Donald Trump announced that the Iranians requested this meeting that would be held in Doha, whereas the Iranians are flat out denying that they're going to be meeting with the Americans, that the technical delegation that they're sending for talks are not in any way anything to do with the Americans who are arriving in Doha. But I think we can expect that both sides will be holding talks in some respect between mediators at some point this week. But I just I don't think we can say with any certainty that it's going to take place today. And it is definitely not a scheduling mix-up. This is just all part of the war of words.
0: Because I mentioned, you know, that the clock is ticking now on this 60-day countdown, and we're well into that now too. So do you suspect that there are meetings at some level happening, even if the very high-level Jared Kushner, Steve Witkoff meetings are not?
4: I mean, it would be highly unlikely that they would be sending such senior envoys without some degree of certainty that it wouldn't be a completely wasted trip. I think what we can expect is some sort of face-saving hybrid, that technical teams will meet in Doha in the coming days. But whether that's going to be senior members meeting in person or some sort of photo opportunity, I don't think we can expect that. And, you know, it's only, 10 days ago that the two sides finally met in Switzerland after a whole lot of uncertainty. And then the Iranian delegation, I'm sure you remember, Claire, left the room. They walked out during the talks because Donald Trump dropped several truth bombs on Truth Social, threatening the Iranians, and it all fell apart. So, you know, they're delicate. This is so delicate. And we're only 10 days into these talks, but it feels like they haven't really made any progress. They're still trying to iron out the very urgent issues, such as the Strait of Hormuz. And I think that's what's also really important about this meeting in Doha. This isn't an extension of the talks that have been happening in Geneva and in Switzerland. This is an emergency session, essentially, to iron out the escalation that we saw here over the weekend, and also to deal with the situation in the Strait of Hormuz, which is extremely volatile, and very few ships are still getting through.
0: Okay, so that's interesting to hear, because I think when we see the price of oil falling below $73 a barrel, we assume that the Strait of Hormuz must be working well, but you're saying it's not.
4: I think there were 24 crossings in the last 24 hours, and what we're seeing at the moment is it really fluctuates. So there is, you know, it's actually hard to get a genuine picture of what is accurate right now, but the most authoritative figure, IMF Portwatch, recorded just 5 transits on the 21st of June. So what we're seeing is it's bouncing between near zero on some days and then double digits on other days. But, you know, there is still so many contentious details when it comes to how the Strait of Hormuz is actually functioning right now, because in the memorandum of understanding, some of the language is quite ambiguous, but it essentially gives the Iranians power to ensure the safe passage of international shipping through the Strait of Hormuz. So they want to control it. And in recent days, the US have opened a southern route in the south of the Strait of Hormuz, avoiding the mines, which is hugging the coastline of Oman. And they've been helping ships transit that way. But the Iranians want to be in control of who's passing through the Strait of Hormuz through their route, which is the north of the mines, hugging the Iranian coastline. It's extremely complex. And I think it speaks to the fact that the Iranians know they've got such a powerful tool when it comes to the Strait of Hormuz. And they're going to try and exploit that as much as they can, even in this 60-day period of negotiations.
0: Well, that's a dangerous place for Oman to be, surely, to be providing this alternative route when Iran has realized that a lot of its power lies in the Strait of Hormuz shipping channel.
4: Yeah, and you know, Iran has been saying for weeks now that they're not going to charge tolls during the 60-day period. That's what's been agreed in the memorandum of understanding. But they do plan to in the future. And they have mentioned on many occasions that they are going to do this in partnership with Oman, who interestingly have come out today and said that they do not plan to do that. And I think that's the first time they've ever said that on record, that they don't plan to join Iran in trying to charge what they're calling maritime service fees for international shipping, and that they will adhere to international law when it comes to the Strait of Hormuz. And this is the contentious issue. And I think there's a lot of concern that in this negotiating period, Donald Trump is so determined to find a solution, to find a way out of this war, and to declare some sort of a deal, that the Iranians could end up being allowed to charge some sort of toll, some sort of fee, whatever, you know, no matter how much they dress it up and rebrand it. And that will really anger especially Gulf countries who do not want to see their energy exports controlled by the Iranians. And there's absolutely no love lost now between Gulf states and Iran. And I would say that at the moment, you know, we're expecting to see the Strait of Hormuz reopened. We've been told that for weeks now, and it's still far from open in terms of the pre-war levels, which were around 150 crossings a day.
0: Mm-hmm. And what is life like in the region now, Sally? We've spoken to you from the very start since February, when things were very, very difficult and challenging. Have things settled largely?
4: That's a really good question. We had a missile alert here in Dubai, where I live, on Friday night. It was around 5 p.m. and the screech of the emergency alert, you know, blasted on our mobile phones, and people just couldn't believe it. I mean, there was shock. I couldn't believe it, you know, and I'm used to reporting on this because we haven't had it for weeks now. We've, you know, enjoyed the comfort of this ceasefire and things being relatively calm. Now, the authorities here came out quite quickly and said it was a mistake, and they retracted it and declared it a technical error. But I think a lot of people still are very jumpy, and they're conscious that it's still very volatile, that Iran isn't very far away, the Strait of Hormuz is very close. You know, there's a lot of activity in the sky. We see a lot of military aircraft and helicopters flying all the time. And I think, you know, people are enjoying the relative sense of calm, but they're conscious that it's that the region has been left in such a tense state. And even just after that missile alert on Friday evening, I mean, you should have, the resort where I live, it's a kind of, you know, residential community, it emptied, you know. It was a Friday evening, people are outside and it emptied, people rushed into their homes. I think there's still a real nervousness. And I think the concern is that, Claire, you and I will be having a conversation very similar to this in several months' time, because I don't think there's a huge amount of confidence that this 60-day negotiating period, which

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3: Everything's paused. And you hear the same when it comes to real estate as well. 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
4: All right, well, we will wait and see. And I'm sure we will talk again. Sally, thank you so much for your time. Sally Lockwood there, international journalist and presenter, speaking to us from Dubai.
5: 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News Talk, conversation that counts.
4: Now, the government wants to increase the number of homes in rural Ireland by 50% in a significant policy shift. The rules around who can build houses in rural areas are to be relaxed. There's going to be a uniform policy set, so the same rules apply in every county. John Cummins is Fine Gael TD for Waterford and the Minister of State for Local Government and Planning. And he is here with me now to explain the changes. Good morning to you.
6: Good morning, Claire.
4: Thanks for coming in. You've described this as a fundamental shift in housing policy. So essentially, it'll be easier for people to build in rural areas. Will you tell us what's changing?
6: Yeah, so look, thanks very much for inviting me on the programme this morning. I suppose the changes that we're bringing forward today, both Minister Brown and I, are about ensuring that we have a fairer and more clearer and consistent approach to rural planning policy across the country. So whether you're from Waterford or Laois or Donegal, the same rules are applying to you. These guidelines haven't been updated in over 20 years, and over that 20-year period, there's been a greater divergence, I suppose, from local authority to local authority. So essentially like a postcode lottery in terms of seeking planning. So what we're doing in this draft national planning statement, which will go to public consultation before coming into force at the end of the year, is about ensuring that we have clear rules if you're seeking to build a rural one-off house in the area that you're from. And I want to see a thriving rural Ireland. Government wants to see a thriving rural Ireland. And in my opinion, the rules around rural one-off housing have been too restrictive for too long, and we want to introduce a bit of fairness and a bit of common sense and a bit of practicality to rural planning in the country.
4: Because I mean, we've heard time and time again, as I'm sure you have as well, people who want to build in the country, they're turned down because they don't have enough road frontage or their links to the area aren't strong enough. So are those things changing?
6: So essentially with a national planning statement when it's in force at the end of the year, every local authority will have to vary their development plans to ensure that it is consistent with the national planning statement within 3 months of that coming in force. But the statement itself stands in its own right. So we are simplifying the social and economic need. So we're expanding the economic need. So before, it was quite rigid around the likes of farming, agriculture, rural enterprises. It didn't capture in many local authorities the likes of people that are providing essential services in local rural areas.
4: So if you're
6: like
4: a teacher,
6: for example, exactly, a perfect example.
4: But do you have to be a teacher for a long period of time in an area?
6: So within the rural area, if you're a teacher, you will be able to seek planning permission subject to the general rules around planning. And the social need in general will be that you have to be from the area for a period of 7 years. There are more restrictive timeframes in terms of Gaeltacht or highly scenic areas or around cities, and that's appropriate too. But in general, the rule will be that you'll be able to build within 10 kilometres and you have to have lived at any point either consecutively or cumulatively for a period of 7 years. And what I would say as well, an important change that we're introducing here is that all settlements, towns or villages below 1,500 in population, you'll now be considered to have a rural housing need by virtue of being in from a settlement of less than 1,500. That's a significant change because before, if you were within the settlement line, you could never go outside of that settlement line, even if there was no opportunity for you to build in that settlement.
4: A question I had about this is if I am refusing

0: planning permission by my local authority, and I've exhausted all of the appeals at that level.
1: Today?
0: Yeah. Well, under the new rules.
1: Under the new rules. Yeah.
0: How do I make sure that this new policy is being adhered to? Who do I go to next? Who is the overseeing body?
1: So just like today, if you seek planning permission through your local authority, anybody is entitled to take an appeal on a decision to on-commission Planála. That will remain the case. In terms of ensuring that we have that clarity and consistent approach across local authorities, it is both my department's and also the Office of the Planning Regulator's job to ensure that there are no additional prescriptive rules, the likes of that five houses in a row, which will be precluded now under the new rules. So every local authority will have to ensure that their development plan is consistent with that, and that's the job of the Office of the Planning Regulator in my department.
0: That is to ensure there'll be uniform policy across the country.
1: And that's only fair.
0: We're asking people to get in touch with questions, and we've some coming in. So this person lives in a rural area in North Dublin. They've three children, one of whom is an adult, two of whom are minor. They're all living at home. They've been in the house for 20 years, the family. The 5 acres of land around the house. You can tell what's coming now. Will the new planning laws facilitate more than one house so that I can provide for each of my children when the time comes for them to have their own home?
1: So in principle, yes, but I don't know the exact circumstances of where that exact house is. So what I would say is the overriding principle in the National Planning Statement is in areas, wider rural areas, in areas under urban influence, that you will have your planning application adjudicated on its own merits, and that there is no overarching prescriptive rules that will prevent the likes of you can't have X number of houses within a certain radius, the likes of that five in a row, you know, a presumption against backland or infill development. None of those things which have, I suppose, so evolved over time.
0: In theory, that family could have four houses on their 5 acres, in theory,
1: It depends, obviously, on the individual circumstances, and that'll be adjudicated by the local authority.
0: People are worried about this as well. They say it undermines the national planning framework. This is a message which is replicated across the morning here. You know, that the national planning framework's core goal of compact growth, focusing on building in towns and villages, this will worsen car dependency and the danger on rural roads. And also there's that argument that it will increase costs for the state as well, John, because when it comes to providing infrastructure, when it comes to providing transport solutions, it costs more to service these one-off homes. What do you say to that criticism?
1: So you hear this coming up from time to time. I think there's a gross misunderstanding of how rural Ireland operates. The reality is, while we have some excellent transport links now with the likes of local links across the country, there are many people that are living in a town or a village or a city, and their parents or families are living in that rural area, and they go back and forth between those houses as it currently is. Okay, so having a rural house adjacent to their family home on their farm where they grew up within their own communities, where their children will be able to go to the local school, where they'll be able to take part in the local GAA club or soccer club, they're all things that I hold dearly, and I understand that. I'm a constituency TD as well as minister. I'm from Waterford City. I don't believe that it's appropriate for me to be able to go out into rural Waterford and build a one-off home. However, if I'm from rural Waterford and I've moved into Waterford City for a period of time and I want to go back to my rural area, my community, where I grew up, close to my family, close to my friends, I think that's a reasonable expectation that people would have, subject to meeting the general rules around planning. And I think that's introducing a level of fairness into the system that hasn't been heretofore.
0: You know, when there's a storm and we hear explanations around how long it takes to reconnect people to the electricity grid, and one of the reasons often given is because we have so many one-off houses in this country that we have a complex network. Are we not just adding to that?
1: The reality is many of those ESB lines are already there. The roads are already there. You also have the National Broadband Plan that has been rolled out in rural areas right across the country, with still some work to do. So I think that ship has sailed quite a long time ago, being honest. I think, as I said, it's about introducing a level of common sense and fairness into the process, where people that haven't been facilitated to live within their local area, within their local communities, will now have the option. And crucially, it's the option to apply for planning. I'm not saying that everyone has to go and build a rural one-off home, but I think it is a fair system if you have the opportunity to be able to live and work in your rural community.
0: I mean, there are people asking this morning, would it not make more sense to make sure that there is investment in living in our villages and towns to try and have those places thriving? Because we see that they've been hollowed out largely across the country.
1: And what I would say to that is, we are doing that too. This is not an either or. You know, there's been huge investment through the Department of Community and Rural Development, the likes of town and village renewal schemes, rural regeneration projects right across the country, the likes of the vacant property refurbishment grant, up to €70,000 to turn a vacant property, a vacant and derelict property into your permanent home, add €28,000 in terms of SEAI, nearly €100,000. And many of those properties are in towns and villages. So it's not an either or, but it is about providing options.
0: How hard it is to get the derelict housing grant here as well. And they're asking why a bit of the old house has to be kept. Keeping a crumbling part of the house could use up half the grant, and the builders are finding difficulty in standing over a crumbling part of the build.
1: It is a vacant property refurbishment grant, so it is to take what is there in terms of a vacant property.
0: It's not a new build.
1: We have the likes of the Help to Buy scheme and First Home scheme that assist people in terms of building a house or buying a house, and their schemes for people to assist. But the vacant property refurbishment grant is to take a vacant or derelict property and turn it into your home.
0: What about how this is going to look? Like, will there be ill-considered, sprawling development across the country now? You know, eyesores, desperate-looking things.
1: I don't believe so. I genuinely don't believe so. I think this is about introducing, as I said, a level of consistency, clarity and fairness to the planning system that hasn't been there. It's about ensuring that people can live within their communities. And, you know, rural people, you know, want to live in their communities. They want to support that local school. They want to support that local club. And this is about providing them the option to do so, if they choose to do so, and subject obviously to meeting all of the general planning conditions around, you know, site suitability, environmental considerations and all of that. Mm-hmm. This is not a free for all, but it is about ensuring that we introduce fairness to the system.
0: John, who's in Limerick, says that this is completely mad. He says if every farmer in Ireland can give each of their children a site, that would be permitted under what you've said this morning, and we'll have an explosion of rural housing. But that's close to what you want. I mean, you said you want rural housing to increase by 50%. So John is on the money there.
1: Well, I haven't said that we want rural housing to introduce or to increase by 50%. Everything will be adjudicated on its own merits. So if it is suitable for a site to be developed adjacent to that farmer's land for a son or a daughter, well then, you know, subject to meet normal planning criteria, they will have a reasonable expectation of receiving planning.
0: Well,
1: it's hard to put a number on it, obviously.
0: But there's nothing to stop a farmer selling a site to somebody from Dublin who has, say, been teaching in Limerick for 10 years.
1: Well, somebody in Limerick City or in the local rural school in Limerick?
0: In the rural school in Limerick. Like, that is permitted under this, isn't it?
1: So if somebody is providing a service within the local rural area and have a local rural need to be able to live in that area and can demonstrate that to the satisfaction of the local authority, they'll have a reasonable expectation of receiving planning permission. But this is about, importantly, ensuring that people who are from that area can live in that area if they choose to do so, and about removing the likes of, you know, if somebody has lived in a city and wants to move home to their rural area, that they'll be able to do so. So look, these measures that, you know, both Minister Brown and I have worked on for the last 6 months or more, I believe they're really important. They are a fundamental shift, but as I said, we want to ensure that we have a thriving rural Ireland, and housing is an important part of that.
0: How will you stop people using these new rules to build holiday homes?
1: So importantly, and thanks very much for highlighting that, there's a clause in every rural application that will be there that it will be for owner-occupier use for a period of 10 years. So it applies to your first construction in the rural area and that there's an occupancy clause for 10 years. So that's local authorities. They're planning conditions that are attached to the dwelling and subject to all planning enforcements. We've seen some cases recently in terms of planning enforcement and that's something that local authorities do on a daily basis right across the country. So, you know, it's about ensuring that we have that clarity and consistency, but importantly, there is an owner-occupier clause to this. It's not for holiday homes, it's not for short-term lets, and there are further restrictions in those highly scenic areas where the distance is reduced to ensure that you don't have that encroachment on the coastal areas from outside of those areas.
0: Critics would say that this is the government now reaching for these answers in a housing crisis to try and ramp up building, but actually what's going to happen is it's going to ruin the countryside.
1: So it's not an either or. Like we had about 5,000 to 6,000 one-off houses, not all of them in rural areas built over the last number of years. We know there were 36,500 homes built in the country. We need to get to a run rate of 50,000 or more as quickly as possible. Rural housing has an important part to play in that, but also all of the work that we've been doing with our local authorities, ensuring that they are zoning more land. And the 800 plus million that we put in 2 weeks ago that we announced through the Housing Infrastructure Investment Fund to unlock those residentially zoned land banks, all with the goal of ensuring that we increase delivery in our urban areas. But of course, we need to ensure that people have that reasonable expectation in rural areas
0: also. How many houses do you think should be built in rural areas? One-off houses per annum?
1: So as I said, there's a number of factors that are at play here. It's impossible to put a figure on it because not everything that receives planning is built. You know, there are viability challenges. That's why we've introduced...
0: Do you have a target in mind?
1: We don't have a target. No, we don't. This is about ensuring that we have clarity and consistency. Like, you know, for too long now in this country, when you're in a neighbouring county, so Laois or Offaly, Waterford or Tipperary, you know, Cork or Kerry, there's different rules that are applying. And if you're over that boundary line, you could get planning permission for something that you wouldn't on the other side. We have national planning policy, and what we're doing today is about bringing clarity and consistency to that, regardless of where you're from in the country.
0: Minister of State John Cummins, thank you very much for coming in.
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0: play it. Yeah. We had to play Love Story because Taylor Swift is due to marry Travis Kelce next month, or is it this month? The internet is rife with rumours of their wedding plans, from renting Madison Square Garden to the celebs on the guest list. Everyone wants to know all of the details. Well, Bethany Minnell, Sky Arts and Entertainment reporter, joins me now. Hello, Bethany.
1: Hi, Claire.
0: Is it going to be in a sports stadium in New York, really?
1: You are so right. I mean, rumours are rife. Is Taylor Swift about to enter her marriage era? The internet says she is. Of course, it's about a year ago, isn't it, that viral social media post went out saying that the pair were engaged. Do you remember that your English teacher and your gym teacher are getting married? Now it appears they may be putting a ring on the finger, formalising that. But it does have to be said, no wedding date has been publicly announced by either Taylor or Travis by themselves or their teams. Swift's publicist has not responded to any requests, but like you said, this kind of this royal couple in America are creating lots of anticipation, and certainly Swifties have been getting their detective hats on, and all clues do seem to be pointing in one direction. So as you flagged there, Madison Square Garden, that's a big indoor sports arena in Manhattan. It's got about a 20,000 capacity, so it's not a very intimate venue, it has to be said, and it's directly above a big train station as well. But that has been booked out for the weekend. Now, it's a holiday weekend in the US. They're celebrating Independence Day. We understand from the New York Times that Taylor Swift is going to be having some kind of intimate gathering on Thursday, where apparently about 100 people are going to be present. But then a much bigger event, NBC, one of the big news networks in America, says is having a big event on Friday, and that's where potentially 1,100 guests, who an insider has told them, and that's an insider who says they have an invite to the wedding, are going to be turning up. They've had to apparently sign a non-disclosure agreement and send that back along with their electronic RSVP. Not super romantic, but I guess you have to think about things like that if you're two of the biggest stars in America. And there's loads of other clues as well, sort of pointing the way, things like obviously the venue being booked up all weekend, kind of city permits, closing the streets around the venue over the weekend, and that's been confirmed by the New York mayor's office. Taylor's team spotted out and about a production company in Pennsylvania where traditionally kind of big sets and stages for events are built. You know, we know Taylor Swift, don't we? She is meticulous for putting on a spotless big show. So, I mean, if her wedding is going to happen, it's going to be big and it's going to be beautiful. And like you said, it's going to be populated by lots of other fellow celebrities.
0: It certainly is. And it would seem, I mean, when you look at it, you think, well, that's not going to be a very intimate event, but it could be a very public venue hosting a very private event, because Madison Square Garden does security very well, doesn't it? So no one's going to get near this thing if that's where it is going to be. But when it comes down to all of the juicy details that we love, like who is going to be there, who might perform. I hear the name Stevie Nicks in the ether. Also, yeah, the country singer Tim McGraw will be there. Any other good rumours around the guest list or the performers for us, Bethany?
1: Well, you've hit the nail on the head with good rumours, because that's the problem, isn't it? Any name that's kind of a good one is going to get people's interest and get people to sort of look at outlets and kind of click in, see what they're saying. I mean, Paul McCartney's name has been bandied about. Stevie Nicks, I'd say probably, that's obviously the Fleetwood Mac star. I'd say she's probably our biggest thing to a dead cert, because famously her and Taylor are good friends. Taylor's described her as a mentor. And if you're a follower of Taylor Swift, you know that she likes Easter eggs. And a little while back, she was at a game. It was a Knicks game at Madison Square Garden. And her two friends that were sat with her in the front row were wearing T-shirts. And on them, they were emblazoned with the name Stevie Nicks. So fans are now looking back at that photo and saying, oh, was this a big hint that she was going to get married in this very same venue, and that Stevie Nicks, one of her great friends, could be one of the performers? I mean, yes, it could be, but it could also be kind of, you know, when you retrospect effectively put stuff together. But yeah, there's going to be big names there regardless. And of course, just the guests alone are pretty sparkling. People like Selena Gomez, you'd assume, would be invited. Ed Sheeran, Emma Stone, Gigi Hadid, and also Lena Dunham. Big fan of Lena Dunham and her work. So I'm particularly intrigued to see if she turns up. And of course, Lena Dunham had Taylor as one of her bridesmaids at her wedding to Louis Felber back in 2021. So potentially, is she about to return the favour for Taylor? We just don't know. But I tell you what, the moment anyone finds out more, we're going to know immediately, yeah, because people cannot get enough of this story. Any detail, any bits and pieces, we all want to know more. But like you said, it's a wedding. It could actually be quite a private event, ironically, in a venue that has a capacity for 20,000 people.
0: I'm nosy about Blake Lively, her once very good friend, because we heard recently that they might have patched things up after the big sort of to-do that they had when Taylor Swift was dragged into her legal case, wasn't happy about that. We don't know, though, do we, if they're together again as friends?
1: Absolutely not. I mean, what the internet tells us and what the reality is on the ground are often very different things. But as you rightly say, there was all that, the legal battle that was going to happen and then didn't. So, I mean, very luckily for Blake Lively, all of the details were not dragged through the public. And imagine if Taylor Swift had going to be involved with various of her messages read out. That must have come as a relief that wasn't happening. So you're quite right. Will she be there? Will she be invited? Will that be a kind of very public olive branch and kind of sign that the two have made up? We just don't know. And we also don't know if this does happen as we're expecting it to, how private it's going to be and how much we will get to see. Even if it happens, we may really not see many photos and pictures. I mean, famously, Taylor and Travis shared, I think it was 5 photos of their engagement on social media. So they put the same photos and it was kind of a curated approach between the two of them, but it was very tightly controlled. So fans got to see the beauty of the moment, but that was all they got to see. And it was decided, will this be the same? Because whatever Taylor wears, her wedding dress, her hair, her makeup, her jewellery, let's face it, it's going to spark new trends and probably influence bridal wear for years to come. So there's going to be loads of people wanting to get eyes on this. And of course, there's also wild rumours they could already be married. This could just be some kind of celebration after the event. They could already be married, and this could be a wonderful ruse to distract people just like me and media outlets and get us all to focus on this big event. And actually, we've missed the fact that they got married, you know, days or weeks ago, and this is all kind of a big ruse to make us look the other way. We just don't know.
0: Not long to wait, Bethany. We will find out what will happen over the weekend in just a few days. Bethany Minnell, Sky Arts and Entertainment reporter, thank you very much. We're sending our own spies, of course. I think we're sending Niall Horan. I think we're sending Graham Norton. So we're going to find out exactly what went on inside Madison Square Garden when that big wedding happens, or doesn't. I mean, who knows?
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5: Listening to Lunchtime Live with Andrea Gilligan. It's 1800 453 106. That's the number if you want to join us. Plenty to chat about though between now and 2. Are you living with alopecia? We'll hear listeners' experiences after 1 today. The email if you want to share your own is lunchtimelive@newstalk.com. Coming up as well on the programme, has the line between vintage and charity shops blurred? if you're, you know, if you're dependent and you depend on charity shops to buy clothes, are you now struggling to purchase because they're often a hub for designer gear, designer bags and shoes? 087 1400 106, that is the WhatsApp number for your voice notes. And we've a lovely competition, a hotel prize to give away to one lucky Lunchtime Live listener before the end of the programme. Before all of that though, these new draft planning guidelines for rural and Gaeltacht housing are being published, and it'll ease some planning restrictions. If you're hoping to build a home, you will be able to demonstrate local need. Josephine O'Neill, who's the president of Macrina Fermor, is with me here on Lunchtime Live today, because Josephine, you're also somebody who would actually like to build on your own land at home.
6: Good afternoon, Andrea, and firstly, thank you very much for having me on the programme. Absolutely, and I'm like many of our 16,000 Macra members, I would love the opportunity to be able to build a home on my home farm, but for years the Macra membership have been incredibly frustrated by the restrictions, and we very much are looking forward to seeing what the new rural housing rules will look like, and we would welcome the overhaul. It's something we've been calling on for years.
5: Because you're obviously somebody who I'm sure is working the land, Josephine, you need to live nearby then.
6: Absolutely. We all know that generation renewal is like a buzzword at the moment, and there's many different factors that are contributing to the challenges surrounding generation renewal. But one of the big things is a lack of housing in rural communities, and the guidelines like these changing will help to bring people back to rural communities so that they can live and work on the land. But also it will create a vibrancy in rural villages and towns that will attract young people who did grow up in them back to the rural community so that they can continue to contribute and bring back a sense of vibrancy that's sometimes being lost now.
5: Does it not create, though, more sprawling tertiary areas, though? If you have, you know, one off house here, you have another one on the side of a cliff there, like, does it actually not nearly dismantle the small village?
6: Well, I do, from what I've seen of the new changes so far, there will be balance and a sensible approach. It won't be a free-for-all, and there will be different considerations given to address the likes of sprawl. So hopefully there will be a more balanced approach, because the lack of clarity and consistency across local authorities was an issue, and from what I can gather, there will be more uniformity to this. So hopefully that will address some of the issues that have been experienced, while ensuring that our rural towns and villages and our productive farmland will also be protected.
5: So it seems that people who have lived in a rural area will say for up to 7 years of their life, and their site will need to be close to that locality. Seems to be some kind of a distinction between 3 kilometres and 10 kilometres. If you're in a Gaeltacht area, as things stand, you have to be able to live within 3 kilometres of the site, although there might be some flexibility on this, and you have to have lived there for 10 years, but the requirement will be just 5 years for people who are actually Irish speakers. And then you need that ability, obviously, to demonstrate the local need. So under those proposals, would that mean you would be able to build, Josephine?
6: Yes, absolutely. Yes, so it will bring a little bit of freedom to the likes of me, who has continued to live in my local community and contribute. There are still going to be guidelines there, so it's not going to be a free-for-all from the looks of it.
5: Emails lunchtimelivenewstalk.com. Derek White, Josephine, is on the line as well. Derek, you're a town planner. Do you welcome these new guidelines?
7: Hi, Andrea. Yes, I do welcome them. I'm more welcoming of the positivity that should come from these new regulations. A lot of county councils tend to look at, why can't I grant this permission? And what this form is going to take now is going to change that narrative around how can we grant this permission? And I think they're going to be looking a lot more positive on people that contribute to a rural local area. Josephine was quite right. There still will be a balance, but there definitely needs to be a more consistent approach between all local authorities on how to assess local need.
5: Yeah. Well, with these new guidelines that we're talking about today, and we heard from the Minister of State a little earlier here on with Claire as well, will this help to address that?
7: It should do. It should do. The biggest problem I'm finding in my professional life is that the local authorities can be very subjective in how they interpret their own local need. So you might have a 16-year rule and an 8-kilometre radius in one local authority, but a 10-year rule and a 5-kilometre radius in another local authority. Mm. And that's very unfair. It's not uniform across the board. I think my own local authority, Kildare County Council, have quite a good system in at the moment that if you do tick most of the boxes for local need, they are granting planning permission. So I think that's beneficial. And I think an overall approach from government to really loosen the strings a little bit and to be a bit more positive in granting people permission.
5: Yeah, well, but it's also, you know, just to be clear, because I've no doubt people are going to get in touch about this, it has to be a permanent main home as well, doesn't it, for at least 10 years in an effort to try and clamp down on the development of more short-term rentals?
7: Oh, absolutely. I mean, every house should be curtailed to a certain size. Like 1,500 square foot or 2,000 square foot house maximum. And it should also have an occupancy condition of 10 to 15 years or possibly even generational at 25 years. That will really make sure that the people who want to live in a rural area will get to live in a rural area.
5: Why does it matter if we dictate the size?
7: What I've found over years is that people have a desire to live in a rural area as opposed to a need to live in a rural area. Now, if you want to live in a rural area near your parents or your siblings, a decent-sized house like 1,500 or 2,000 square foot should be absolutely more than sufficient for you. It's the people who desire to live in bigger houses that are visually obtrusive in the landscape. I think that's what happened in the last Celtic Tiger, and I think these new regulations should address that a lot better. That's why I think a site size and a house size should be mandatory.
5: Jacqueline Hodge from the Irish Farmers Journal is joining us here, Derek, on the line too. How do you feel about these draft guidelines published today, Jacqueline?
8: Hello, I'm sorry, Andrew. I think my line is dropping on you there.
5: No, you're okay. I can hear you perfectly.
8: Oh, perfect. Yeah. Sorry, apologies. Sorry, can you ask me the question then
5: again? You've been talking to people today through the Farmers Journal. What's the kind of the general reaction to these guidelines?
8: The reaction is positive in the sense that, as Derek said there, you're removing the interpretation, because what we have to remember here is currently, as we're talking today, what is in place are guidelines, and they're guidelines that have been in place since 2001. So each local authority has had their own take on these guidelines. And I spoke with the minister last week, and it was he who pointed out that people living on either side of a county border may as well be living in two different countries for the way that planning in rural areas is being considered at the moment. So the hope is that this planning statement will just tighten all this up, that there'll be legally binding rules, that it will literally be a checklist of, do you meet the local needs? You know, is your site not affected by an SAC or, heritage concerns or whatever? And then it should be a very straightforward process that your application is considered on its own merits.
5: So, like, the bit I'm a little bit confused by in all of this today, right, and I know we're kind of getting some of the details emerging, and the minister was here explaining some of this a little earlier. So people will have to have lived in the rural area for up to 7 years of their life, and their site must be close to that locality within 3 to 10 kilometres of, I suppose, the site that they're hoping to build on. Like, does that mean, is it 7 consecutive years? Is it when you were just a child? Well, like, for instance, if I was to go home to Donegal and submit planning permission, I haven't lived in Donegal in at least 15, 16 years. Would I, is somebody in that instance who wants to go home, who has lived for a certain period of their life in that particular county, would they fall under these guidelines?
8: Well, we're waiting to see the devil in the detail on that regard. But I suppose, again, it goes back to the current situation is, depending on what part of the country you're in, one local authority can decide that if it's your first build, they have a first build rule, then you're more likely to get planning. But then another county can decide if it's your first home rule. So, like, it's nuanced, but it's a very clear distinction. We've been running a how to build a home in rural Ireland series for the last 2 years in the paper. And one case I came across last year was a lady in County Galway who had been granted planning permission 10 years ago for a site adjacent to her parents. And life happened and her circumstances changed, and she wasn't in a position to build a house. So she had to move into the city for a job.
9: bearing in mind it was Galway City, Galway County. And when she went back to reapply for planning permission, she was refused on the basis that she'd been living, she'd been living in the city for the previous 10 years. So it's that inconsistency that has frustrated so many people who have the land, who are in a position to provide their own housing need. And yes, it's bureaucracy and this vacuum of interpretation that they aren't being allowed.
5: So just with the, you know, these guidelines and trying to interpret them, Derek, like you're listening to Jacqueline there, how will this prevent people moving back to their home county of birth for the likes of remote working?
7: Well, it shouldn't, Andrea. Like your own example there, you've spent at least, I would imagine, 18 years of your life living with Donegal in a rural area. So you should comply with local need. You're a local, intrinsic rural person. So those rules need to be enforced. They're already there. The problem is they're not enforced consistently throughout all the county councils. So that particular example in Galway, that I've never come across that in Kildare. It's very, very strange why you have had the previous 10 years living in a rural area. It's generally taken as you're from the area. I mean, if you spent your primary school, secondary school, and maybe a little bit of college, and then you headed off around the world, your local need, you're always going to be a rural person. So that rule is already
5: there. But to me, that's not local need. There's a difference in local need and desire. Like somebody like me might, you know, or somebody else might want to move home to Donegal. That's very different to me needing to be in Donegal to work.
7: True. That's where the distinction between local need and local desire is always
5: there.
7: Yeah,
5: like I'm talking myself out of a planning application here, but the point is, like, there's an awful lot of people who might want to move home, but they don't actually have a need to.
7: Well, then the trick there then is to you should be made sell the current home that you're living in if you want to go and live in Donegal. So that will stop you going to Donegal then, Andrea, if you have to sell the current house you're living, because it doesn't suit you, so you don't have a need.
5: Joe in Galway's got in touch. He says, with regards to the one-off houses, it should be guaranteed that people who want to build a house where they are born and reared are allowed to do it. My daughter, who wants to move from Dublin to rear her family where she was born, was refused 3 times. An absolute disgrace. I think this is a brilliant idea, according to Joe. Breathe is with us on the line. Breathe, you're from the Gaeltacht area of Waterford. Is that right?
10: That's right, Andrea. I've just been listening there to a lot of people talking, and I think that the restriction to 3 kilometres and stuff is like, I can't see how it's going to work, because like where I am at the moment, I'm 7 kilometres from the nearest town where somebody might be able to get a house. Okay, so the Helsing would be another 7, so that's 14. So that means that we're cut out straight away from being able to build.
5: 3 to 10 kilometres, I think, is the suggestion today.
10: Yeah, okay. But it did say 3 there for the Gaeltacht. But anyway, my take on the whole thing is that we should always have been allowed to have these houses. Ring itself as a Gaeltacht probably has suffered, although most of us have tried to keep, the language alive and stuff. A lot of the houses that were built in the last 20 years were sold like as holiday homes, and the people that had land had to move out of the area because they couldn't afford to buy houses.
5: Yeah.
10: So I can see that it might be good, just depending again on the restrictions.
5: Yeah,
10: it doesn't seem like it's uniform to me at the moment.
5: Yeah, so the applicant in your area in Ring or in any of the Gaeltacht areas around the country would have to live within 3 kilometres of the site. They're saying there might be some flexibility on this, that you'd have to have lived there for 10 years, but that's only going to be 5 years for people who are actually Irish speakers. Like that's probably, I presume that's an element that you'd welcome, is it, Breed? The fact that they're really...
10: I would, of course. I think everybody should be allowed to build where they were born. It's like, to me, it's almost a right. Like in the 80s, I had to emigrate. I emigrated again in the 90s to the US. I'm back 23 years, and I can still remember my mother looking out the window and saying she was glad to see all the lights on the mountain at night time.
5: Really,
10: she was glad to see houses being built in the area. And like it's completely stopped since then. The only work that I've seen going on in our area is like people like maybe upgrading or buying a house and letting one walls stand and building from there. And I guess it's always more expensive to build around a house than what it is to, you know, to build a house from scratch as well.
5: And you'd know as well, Breed, obviously from friends and from family in the locality, like then trying to get the younger generation to stay there. Like if they have difficulties trying to get planning permission, sure, it's ruled out as an option.
10: Yeah, I know plenty of people that have had to go to as far away as Tramore for a house. You know, and like we want to keep, well, I presume most people want to keep families close together. I mean, that's what John Cummins has said, that, you know, you want to have access to your family, generations, you know, grandparents, the whole lot. I mean, they play a very big part in children's lives. And if you're living miles and miles away, I mean, it's sad to think really, I suppose, that with this even new rules that people who have had to go to other countries, like they can't just come back now and build a house here if they want to. I always wanted to live in Ring. I was pushed out, but I always wanted to come back and live here.
5: Yeah.
10: You know, I always had a need for, I don't know, the acre or whatever you want to call it, the field.
5: Yeah. So you really wanted, you're somebody that wanted to be back at home. Thanks for joining us, Breed. Thanks for getting in touch with us today. I just want to bring in Connor's with us. Connor O'Leary is on the line as well, the Munster Regional Chair, the IFA. This is going to cover yourselves, Connor. It'll cover the farming, the equine, forestry, but teachers too in local schools. Like, I suppose it's really trying to make it less onerous for people whose jobs depend on living in rural areas.
11: Absolutely, and good afternoon, Andrea. Look, it's a real good thing for all rural communities now. It's a major factor just in future-proofing them. You know, the whole generational renewal was a discussion in farming, but it's also to do with communities and that better balance and, you know, a consistency of numbers in school as you bring up the schools. Look, there's nobody in rural Ireland going to be negative on a day like today, but I would also suggest that urban Ireland should also be happy about this, because, you know, if you remove the younger people from rural Ireland from the housing market in towns, that's going to make it a whole lot easier for urban Ireland from a housing need point of view as well. And, you know, and for any naysayers, and there's none on here today now, I can hear, but people that would have always put the point that, you know, the sprawl needs to be serviced and things. Look, there's electricity and broadband passing every road in Ireland now. You know, these one-off houses are going to look after their own water, their own sewage, they'll pay for their own. And that's not the case with urban Ireland and paying for water and so on. So, look, it's a real good day for the future of rural Ireland.
5: Give it 20 years, says this texter. It's total nonsense. They'll be complaining about the fact that nobody has taken up residence in all of these houses that are lying empty.
11: I'm not sure that the houses are lying empty in rural Ireland now, Andrea. You know, some of the older houses can be done up and there's good schemes to get them done up, but It was the whole consistency, and I know that Derek brought up that the consistency around the planning laws. But I think the reassurance from the time when a child is growing up, that they know in their own mind that if they want to, they can live locally. And that's going to give huge certainty to that, and it's going to be great for families, for families of all ages. And I would have said about the consistency of numbers across schools, but it will be in families as well. And I do know that there is a clause in this that a family can build a second house for downsizing, and that's going to become important, and it will become important as people get older, and it'll be part of their narrative that, you know, they can move on from the four-bedroomed or the three-bedroomed family house now to a smaller one, and they can do it in the same area and stay in touch with their families. So I think it's going to bring a huge mindset change.
5: Yeah, just maybe finally, Derek, and it's kind of hard to have this discussion today and not talk about the fact that, you know, we have ever-increasing numbers of people in emergency accommodation, homelessness. You know, you look at the house prices across the country, not just in our major cities, the fact we're not building enough. Like, surely anything that's going to, you know, kickstart development of houses has to be a good move.
12: Absolutely. Even the local builders providers were on the media recently saying that the amount of stock that's gone down for them, they can really see it in their goods. I think anything positive, we have to keep positive about rural planning. We've always lived in the countryside in Ireland, and there's been a government shift in the last 20 years to get into towns and villages, which hasn't really worked. People need to live in rural countryside, and they should be positively encouraged to do that.
5: Look, we'll leave it there for the moment. If you want to share your own experience or thoughts with us, maybe if you're somebody who's trying to get planning permission in your home county, in a rural area, if you're somebody maybe looking to move back home and you haven't had any joy, if you want to tell us your story, you can drop us an email. It's lunchtimelive@newstalk.com. That's Josephine O'Neill, Derek White, Jacqueline Hodge, Conor O'Leary and Breathe as well. Thanks so much for your time here on the programme. Still to come.

0: about this research today, which tells us why sons and daughters are treated differently by their parents.
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0: Now, if you're looking for a new series to watch, movie to go to, or podcast to listen to, Spin's Katie Gallagher is with me in studio with everything you don't want to miss this week. Katie, how's things?
2: Oh, good.
0: I'm not too bad at all, actually. There is loads of good viewing out there.
3: Your legend is the identities we use when we work undercover. Your legend has to be part of you. One wrong word, one wrong decision, then you're a goner.
4: The heroin crisis is a national emergency. Mrs. Thatcher needs a crisis she can solve, and here it is. You think a few customs officers can take on the biggest drug gangs in Britain?
5: Absolutely.
2: And that's Legends. It's on Netflix.
0: I've heard loads about this.
2: Really? Yeah. Six part. I've actually been watching and it was so good. And then a few other things kind of just got in the way, Love Island being one. And then I recently was like, actually, how did I forget about that? Went back to it now over the weekend and it's brilliant. Six part series. It's based on this, on a true kind of situation in the UK. So the heroin crisis around the Thatcher era kind of time. And it's like a dramatic kind of retelling of that, starring Steve Coogan in a very serious role. He's the head of the customs. And they're set out this task. They've no money, they've no budget, but there's this crisis happening and they need to try and infiltrate the gangs that are bringing heroin into the UK. So it's a true tale of what actually happened around then. And basically, a poster goes up in a staff room of a customs office. One's at the airport, one's just in an office. They're doing kind of tax evasion. And basically, a few people that are bored go for it, go into this meeting. They're told, you're going on this secret task. You'll go through a bit of training, not a whole pile. They're asked a few questions. If they kind of pass, they go through. And they're told, there's nothing for it. You're getting no money. If you die on the thing, nobody's going to even know because nobody can know this is happening. And the few actually put their hands up and say, do you know what? Yeah, I want the bit of the thrill. They go in and they basically have to infiltrate these gangs, become part of the gangs. Mm. They have to be tailing them, really putting their lives on the line. And you're watching them through this and how, what happens to be that person that's going undercover and what happens to your family. You have to completely go off the grid or else it traces back to them. And it's just very interesting because, as I said, it's something that's true. It's not that long ago. And kind of shows what, you know, the what goes into having to be the person that does something like that.
0: Drama. Yeah. Six part series, which is the dream length of time.
2: The dream. They're about an hour or two, an hour and a bit, some of them. But again, like a good, you know, sit down at night, really get stuck in. And then there's another one. So yeah, you could do it probably over the course of a week and would be kind of nice every evening, but definitely a good one. As I say, it's based on a true story. So it kind of rings true, but it's also, as you say, quick and snappy and one of those limited series. So, you know.
0: Love it. Right up my street. It's actually, I have it on my list to watch. It's on Netflix as well, isn't it?
2: Netflix, so.
0: Yeah, so
2: sitting
0: that's
2: there waiting for you.
0: Legends on Netflix. Your movie for this week?
6: That man had nothing.
7: Well, actually, there is $30 million.
8: And we have our motive. We need to look for clues.
9: Stand back.
10: I am, after all, a sheep detective.
11: Who killed George?
12: What are they hiding?
13: I can't solve it.
14: I've read you dozens of these stories. They follow very simple rules.
15: Look, a clue.
16: Every time something happens with this case,
17: that's my hat.
16: There they are. A clue.
18: Thank you all.
2: The Sheep Detectives. This is on Prime Video.
0: Is this modern day Babe?
2: It's basically Babe meets Knives Out. So it's like a whodunit with talking sheep. But the sheep,
0: for children?
2: No, it's not even for children.
0: Okay.
2: It's really not. It is PG and it's a family movie, I would say. But it's not aimed at children. And I wouldn't say if it's even for children because there's maybe some themes that, you know, there's death and kind of a few things. But there's definitely a bit of humour that maybe would go over their heads. So I think it's definitely one you could watch maybe on a Wednesday night with the kids and our schools are off and everyone would get some enjoyment. But definitely a random, but it's really witty. And it's this murder mystery comedy with the biggest cast.
0: Sorry.
2: Like, those sheep, can I just say, are Brett Goldstein, Bella Ramsey, Chris O'Dowd, Bryan Cranston. Like, there's a massive cast. And then actually the people, some of the real people, that's Hugh Jackman is the lead. He's the guy who's dead. The sheep, he's the shepherd. He's killed. His sheep want to avenge his murder. So, but basically a police officer comes in. He's no good. The sheep get frustrated watching him making so many mistakes that they start to just kind of put things in front of him. And that's why he says at the end there, every time something happens, they're there, because he's completely wayward. He's going nowhere. So yeah, they just start to put little clues in front of him, but they're figuring it out. And Emma Thompson's there. She's the lawyer. She's part of it. It's a massive cast. That's what drew me in. I thought, it can't be, even though I read it, I was like, what is this? It can't be bad if they're all part of it. And it's not. It is actually funny, witty, and just something different.
0: It was out in the cinema, I think, recently. I saw
2: it was out, but it did kind of fall in that funny time. I think they mentioned a few weeks ago where it was kind of Project Hail Mary and Devil Wears Prada, and there were some bigger things. So it was in and it was out. It was kind of in select cinemas. Prime Video have it now. So
0: it's on Prime Video.
2: It's come to Prime Video now in the past week, and it's there, and it's like number 4 or 5 in the top of them. So I was just scrolling and I was like, oh, that looks different. And it is different. That's definitely it. But you know what? Feel good comedy, like just one of those kind of silly, funny, but also kind of, there is a good whodunit in it. I still didn't guess the murder at the end. So that's, you know, that's the main thing.
0: Definitely nice to have a family watch too, for all of our listeners enjoying the summer holidays. If you're hoping to get out for a long walk, or maybe you want something to listen to on a flight, this might be a good one.
5: I said to Joe, you know, we've given him everything, Joe, everything. Why would he turn to drugs? His daughters kept, where's daddy? Where's daddy? Have you heard from daddy? We didn't know where he was or how to find him.
12: Now on one side, you have the grief of Beau, and then dealing with the public scrutiny, especially around Hunter.
5: I didn't believe Beau was going to die. I think once we went through that, no matter how mean it got or cruel, it was like, buddy, you can't touch us.
2: So that's Jay Shetty's On Purpose, and that's Jill Biden, who's his most recent guest. Now, I don't know if you've listened to this podcast, but it's probably...
0: I've listened to some of Jay Shetty's stuff, but it's more kind of, is it not around health and wellness,
2: health
0: typically?
2: Health and wellness, and then he will kind of have some of the bigger names on too in between, and it nearly goes into the conversation of that. Yeah. So with Jill, it's kind of, you know, how she dealt with those times.
0: This is Joe Biden's wife talking about the death of...
2: Joe Biden, yes, of their son, Beau, and then just kind of with Hunter and the things that go on there. But as you say, that's not even what I would often go to this podcast for. This is definitely, it is the number one mental health podcast going out there. It has had that reign for quite a while. And it's probably one of the first podcasts I came across, because Jay Shetty himself is an author of How to Live Like a Monk. He is a former monk. He's quite an interesting person himself. So as a podcast host, he draws you in anyway, because he has that motivational speaker. You'll probably see the clips of him kind of always do the rounds, kind of giving the live, laugh, love kind of, more meaning to them. And then, as I say, Jill is most recent, and, you know, one of those kind of more, I suppose, heavy hitting interviews that she'd probably give and that he would probably have on there. But he does have some of the celebrities on as well.
0: How does he do with Jill Biden telling her story?
2: Well, he's actually quite good, because he leaves her space and she kind of just has the room to, I suppose, herself open up. And again, sometimes in the interviews, they, with the likes of maybe Jill Biden, especially with presidency and stuff in the past, they'll hold a lot back, or maybe they have to hold a lot back.
0: Yeah.
2: But in something like this, everyone feels a safe space, and you would like to think that with the former monk and this person that kind of is the guru, the mental health guru on the scene. So I think it's one of the ones where you see the most of her, and I've definitely learned things that you wouldn't before. And then, as I say, it's kind of one of those ones that there's celebs, but there's also, I love the relationship kind of advice. There's couples that come on, and he had recently as well, the world's biggest couple therapist, and kind of giving helpful tips just to people at home, and just on resilience and purpose, and just marriage counselling, and or even just Steve people how to spot a narcissist. You know, these kind of things that you see the clip bait.
0: Lifestyle tips. Now, the Jill Biden podcast, I'd have an interest in listening to.
2: Yeah, so that's only up. Yeah. So that's recent. So
0: that's the most recent episode.
2: So if you look, you'll see it there. So definitely worth a listen. And I think just him in general, all of his stuff, I would say, is worth a listen. Books, podcasts, audiobooks, on your walk, Jay Shetty, I would definitely be typing in. I often go to him when I need a little bit of a guru in my ears.
0: If you need something to listen to. If you're looking for something to go to, if you're not gigged out of it,

0: So the Wolf Tones are back again. We've said our farewells to them. Yeah, they're back. They said,
1: for another farewell.
0: Well, no, by popular demand, I think they nearly declared last year that we're back. We're so back. And they are, because I think I've seen them more in the past few years than I've ever even known them before since they've been on their farewell tour. EP kind of really got it going for them, and then All Together Now and all of those gigs. But they are in the Three Arena this Friday, this Saturday. They're back then on the 24th. They're also they're playing a load of gigs this month. They're in the O2 Belfast later on then in August, and they're in the Gleneagle in Killarney. But this weekend, Three Arena, and those are sold out. But I was on there, and the resale, verified resale, are up, and there is definitely tickets for the 24th.
1: That's for the Wolf Tones. Lily Allen, is that tonight?
0: That's tonight.
1: The whole country must be going to that.
0: The whole country seems mad to go to Lily Allen. I think she took over last year, and she had this kind of real power move. Yeah. And, you know, she had the new album. And I think that the idea of this show, it's not her old stuff, but it's the new album, and it's her telling the story of her breakup in her own words, in order of how she wanted it to be. It's almost like a dramatic retelling. So I think you need complete attention for that.
1: Yeah,
0: so,
1: probably why it's in the Three Arena then. But,
0: yeah, and it's definitely for the girls, a night for the girls, 100%.
1: Who else is in Marley Park this week?
0: Then we have Mumford and Sons. That's what I'm going to. Big fan of those. And also, they've been doing a little bit of a press tour recently, and they're talking up Dublin a lot, and they often keep an eye on them for the pubs this weekend, because they will often pop up in the pubs. They do O'Donoghue's. They always pop up somewhere. I love that for them too. And they've teased that they might bring somebody on, and they have a new song out with Hosier, who often frequents the likes of Marley Park and stuff too. So I'm kind of holding out for that. Rubber Band Man, that's their song. So that would be nice.
1: Well, I'm off to take that this Saturday
0: night. Oh, take that song this weekend. Yeah, it's all happening.
1: There's so many gigs.
0: Key and the Crows in Trinity, Kings of Leon are in Limerick. It's all happening. So you just need to really schedule them in.
1: Loads of recommendations. Katie Gallagher from Spin, thanks a million for joining us with this week's
0: me.
1: Don't Miss. Now, we want to send one lucky Lunchtime Live listener on a little getaway. We're sending you to the 4-star Galmont Hotel in Galway City. It's the perfect place to base yourself if you want a little trip to Galway. Maybe you just want to enjoy the culture, restaurants, pubs, music venues, everything they have to offer. 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
2: A lot of people think I'm from Derry because of Derry Girls.
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2: 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I've never had a super strong accent. 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
1: Last year we collected, you know, 80,000 bags of donations across our stores, and that was an increase of 20% versus the previous year. So as much as, you know, there's more opportunity for people to buy online and with these new platforms, they're still donating back to charity shops and still shopping in charity shops.
2: Are they though? Do you know, because like I often hear of people who'll go into charity shops, you know, buy good quality clothing and items at an affordable price, take it home in bags and resell it at a higher price on the likes of Vinted and other platforms.
1: Yeah, but resale platforms, there's definitely been a growth and in that culture. But I suppose we're still benefiting from the overall thrift boom, shall we say, where secondhand and vintage shopping is more mainstream now. It's not just needs-based, but it is still needs-based. We still have people considering the cost of living pressures and shopping with us, but also we're seeing it become more of a trend in terms of people wanting individual fashion, still wanting to shop sustainably, as well as, I suppose, you know, it's appealing to a lot more people now. Mm-hmm. And as much as people are reselling for a higher price, maybe we're still benefiting from getting that initial sale. Yeah. And, you know, we're still a charity at the end of the day. Yeah. So we are still trying to, I suppose, you know, get as much income from what we have to support the services and the charity that, you know, we're doing, but also to provide for people as well who are still shopping based on the cost of living and based on that affordability as well.
2: Because I suppose that's really the point of this, isn't it? You know, like if you have somebody that is dependent on buying clothes, shoes, whatever they need in charity shops, and, you know, they're now going in and competing with somebody who's in to purchase some sort of designer coat or bag or item that's been left in because it's a vintage piece. Like, that's where it can be difficult.
1: Yeah, but I suppose someone who's shopping from an affordability perspective is not necessarily considering what brands are selling and not necessarily looking for that high ticket item that they're getting, you know, for a steal as well. But also, you know, the more people who are reselling, the more people who are using these platforms, in one way it's good, in one way it's bad, but we're seeing a higher cycle, I suppose, of fashion going around. So because people can buy things on Vinted, on Depop, on eBay, they're more likely to donate something as well, and you know, their cycle within their wardrobe is probably turning over a lot quicker as well.
2: Is it counterproductive though? Joe Lenehan, sustainability journalist, is joining us here, Chanel, on the line too. Because, like, if you take somebody who's out buying, you know, loads of items, low cost items in bulk in 2 and 3 sizes, paying to get them shipped to their home and then sending the whole lot back, does that not defeat the purpose?
3: I know, Andrea, it's such a kind of a tough one, isn't it? Because there has been such an amazing increase in secondhand shopping, which is fantastic, but only if we're actually reducing what we're consuming overall. Like, if we're just applying the same principles that we've had to fast fashion that we are to secondhand shopping, well, then that's actually just generating more waste again. So you're right, like, it's great that secondhand shopping is becoming more popular, but if we're not actually targeting the overconsumption habits in general, then we still have the same issue. We're still creating a lot of waste and we're still just passing things around.
2: We have this new €3 flat fee on items under, it's €150, isn't it, from outside the EU, the kind of the so-called Temu tax, as it's known.
3: Yes, this is it. And look, I mean, for consumers who are used to shopping from those retailers, it's going to be very annoying because you're going to see a massive increase in the cost of those packages. What I would say is I would just, you know, it's great to, you know, slap a tax on something because it does obviously impact the pocket, which impacts behaviour. But I think it's really important for everyone to understand why that tax is going on. And that tax is going on because so many of the products that are coming in from those retailers are really unsafe. They're being made in horrible conditions for the workers. They're being made with materials that are damaging to health. So the reason that that is happening is to stop all of these products coming in. A lot of the time, they are very, very low quality products. They're products that you can get in Ireland, in Europe. So it's to actually protect us. I know for people who are buying things very cheaply, you feel like, oh God, here I am being targeted again. But it actually is for the benefit of your health, your safety, and of course, then the environment, because you have these things coming from

0: across the world, unvetted, unregulated, coming into Ireland. And there have been really, really serious cases about this. So I know it's annoying, but yeah, there is a greater reason for it.
1: But it's only on products, though, from outside the EU. Like, that's not going to prevent, you know, somebody, and look, I mean, I have to put my hands up here, I'm guilty of this myself, sometimes buying the one thing in two or three different colours or sizes and then shipping the whole lot back again. Like, that's not necessarily going to prevent that.
0: It's definitely not, but I suppose looking at the bigger picture and standing back, it is going to shift behaviour. It is going to make it more difficult to do that, and ultimately that'll have a trickle-down effect. So what the EU really wants to do is to be like, listen, can you actually buy those things from a local retailer? Can you buy those things from someone who is, you know, in your area and really needs the money? Can you buy that second hand? It's trying to shift behaviour. Of course, it always comes down to the pockets, because that's the first port of call, and I know it is going to be annoying for people, but the impact is to actually have a really positive effect on everyone involved, on the ecosystem, on your shopping habits, on local retailers, on all of that, and actually bring it back home.
1: Have you noticed that, Joe, in Vision Ireland and even, you know, talking to other charity shop managers as well, the amount of products that are being left in from the likes of, you know, Shein and other kind of sites, Temu sites like that?
0: Absolutely. And the big challenge for them is that they're completely overrun with these products. And the thing is, Andrea, they're not good products. They're shoddy. They're not going to wash well. They're not going to wear well. So it's very, very hard, you know, for people coming into a charity shop to want to pick up those items. Like, one of the great benefits of going to charity shops is that you do get those little gems. You do get the things made from really good quality materials, the things that are a little bit more expensive. That's what you want to be going into a charity shop and picking up, is the quality, not the quantity. So I know charity shops have become more expensive, but if you think about it from their standpoint, they are having to be, I mean, look, Vision Ireland have what can only be described as a football pitch size warehouse in North Dublin, trying to manage all of the stock that they simply cannot pass on. They're trying to manage it responsibly because of the sheer volume. So they're trying to pay people to look after that. They've got massive costs.
1: Yeah, is that something, Chanel, like that's the sort of quantities and numbers we're talking about, is it, of stock?
2: Yeah, absolutely. Like I said, last year we received over 80,000 bags of donated products through our stores, and it was a 20% lift on the previous year, and that has predominantly come from the likes of, you know, that low value product. So it is causing, you know, a lot more volume, a lot more operational support needed within the business. Like, it was over 307,000 kilos that was processed.
1: Yeah, it's unbelievable, isn't it, when you say it like that. Laura Mullett, fashion journalist, is with us here on the line today. Like, Laura, I'm sure you see this day in, day out, just the recent uplift in vintage and second-hand purchases.
3: Absolutely, and I agree with what the ladies are saying, and they're able to articulate it so well. I think we all want to find a bargain, and nobody wants to be codded out of their hard-earned few bob, but I don't think any of us want to order something that might have chemical traces on it, like forever chemicals that could be left on our skin, or, you know, we don't want to maybe order something that could be detrimental to our health or is made in bad working conditions. On the flip side, people are going to charity shops, and we don't maybe want the charity shops cleared out to be sold on Vinted when people genuinely need, are trying to clothe maybe their children for September in little uniforms and little separates and things and swimwear and things like that. Like, charity shops are a lifeline for a lot of people to be able to clothe their families. So I do, like, I love a charity shop myself. I find gorgeous things, but they do really fill a gap in a community, and especially maybe a poor community where people are stuck and they know, oh my God, I could go in and get XYZ. What I find hard lately about charity shops is the prices are obviously gone up an awful lot in certain ones. Like, where I live locally, I'm in a small town, it's quite cheap and people donate very regularly. Whereas I think sometimes when I go to the bigger cities or whatever and I see charity shops, it's, you know, things behind glass cases and, you know, designer shoes. Now, I know obviously these things are donated with a heart and a half, but you do wonder, God, if something's selling for 200-300 euro, would it not be better to, you know, it's just hard to understand. Yeah. But the more money that goes to charity, the better. But people that I know that shop in charity shops don't really have that kind of money to spend. They might be, let's say, anyone in I know as a stylist might be like, okay, what staples am I looking for? I might keep an eye out over the next few months for a really good blazer, a high quality secondhand blazer that I'll wear at least 50 times and etc. So it just, I think going into charity shops on a mission to buy things is good, but I think someone filling up a trolley and then selling it on Vinted, it is a little bit selfish.
1: How do you decide the price of the items, Chanel, that are handed into the likes of Vision Ireland and other charity shops and stores for resale?
2: Well, for us, we have, I suppose, a pricing guide so that it is consistent across our stores, and we do it by brands, basically. So that's, you know, the teams within the stores learn how to do that as well. And we have kind of like a bracket for, you know, and we have for, I suppose, low value items as a ceiling, just because we don't expect, you know, for those items to sell at a higher price. But then just with reference to the likes of having glass cases, and that's only in probably a few of our stores where we do design a product. I suppose because charity shopping has become much more commercial, we're trying to appeal to the wider range of audience that we have walking through the door. So even though we might be selling a designer handbag for €300, that bag might have been €1,500 at RRP. So we're trying to cater. I know it's only in specific areas where we can recognise that that customer is coming through the door as well. And obviously that doesn't cover all of the store. We still have our usual charity prices for the stock that we have donated.
1: Yeah, this listener has got in touch to make the point today. I think we all just need to stop buying so much clothes. It doesn't matter whether it's new or secondhand. People have mountains of unnecessary clothing and footwear. The whole thing is totally unsustainable. Joe Lennon, Chanel Williams there from Vision Ireland, and Laura Mullett, thanks a million for joining us. The email is lunchtimelive@newstalk.com. We want to hear your experiences of living with alopecia. That's next.
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1: You're listening to Lunchtime Live with Andrea Gilligan. It's 1800 453 106. That's the number if you want to join us between now and two this Tuesday. In around 40 minutes time, Trevor Grant from the Irish Mortgage Advisors Association is with us to answer all of your questions. So if you're looking for the best rate, maybe you're thinking of actually submitting an application for your first mortgage, or perhaps you want to switch or change, whatever your queries, get your voice notes, your questions in 087 1400 106. That is the WhatsApp number as always, or you can drop us an email, lunchtimelive@newstalk.com. Now, a year after revealing her alopecia diagnosis, British TV presenter Melanie Sykes shared a photo of her head showing the extent of her hair loss. And the autoimmune disease, which causes patchy hair loss predominantly on the scalp, it can have a real impact for many people living with alopecia. And Claire Fulham is with me in studio today. Claire is the owner of Druid Trichology Clinic. Claire, you're very welcome to the program. Thanks for joining us. You know, I suppose, you know, kind of, you really found your own true self, didn't you, as a result of your diagnosis. Can you maybe bring us back and tell us when this first started for you?
5: Yeah, so I lost 90% of my hair 10 years ago now, which is hard to believe. And I lost 90% in 5 weeks. So I was always, you know, Claire with the red hair, you know, so that's the way people describe me. So then to not have it, you know, 5 weeks later had a huge emotional, physical impact on my life, of course. But you're right, like Jay, like I suppose I saw myself for the first time actually when I had no hair, you know. Now I have loads of hair here, hair coming out my eyeballs now at this stage. So that type of hair loss, alopecia areata, you know, we can recover it somewhat in some cases. But God, it had a absolutely profound, you know, impact on my life. I reached to social media, tried to kind of build an audience to get a bit of strength from it. And literally was talking to anyone who would have me to try and figure out what was wrong, you know. And really, to be honest, maybe that was 10 years ago now. Like maybe only over the past 3 to 5 years have I kind of figured out what triggered it for me and kind of how to help it. But I spend my days now looking after people with hair loss. It's a pleasure, you know. So to kind of take something that was so had such a negative impact on my life, I suppose, turn that around a little bit and try and help others is a nice way to live.
1: It's a lovely thing to do, actually. Yeah, and even I suppose to help maybe others get a better understanding as well. When you think back, even, you know, prior to your diagnosis, Claire, how did it, like, what were the kind of signs and symptoms of this? What was the starting point of this?
5: Yeah, so a lot of people will shed hair kind of before the summertime. We're like kind of cats and dogs, like we get rid of that winter coat. So I'd always be somebody that would shed a lot of hair around that time. So it was May 2016. So I thought, this is all it is. And then I saw a tiny little bald spot on the split of my hair one day before for work, and went into work and asked a couple of the Elwins in work, what's the story with that? I was like, what's going on up there? And actually one of them said, it's alopecia. And I was like, stop, would you go away? Like that's, it can't be. And then I was kind of putting two and two together. I was like, I am losing a lot of hair at the moment. Maybe I should go to the GP. So went down to the GP. And they said, Claire, there's five big patches on your scalp and there's nothing you can do, you know? So very quickly.
1: And
5: went,
1: that's really frightening, isn't it? You
5: so
1: know,
5: like frightening. So frightening. Like, I was 27 at the time. Like, and again, my hair was probably one of the biggest physical characteristics I had, you know? And I was like, no, like, there was just such doom, you know? There's nothing you can do. I went to a trichologist, went to a dermatologist, and had all the conversations. And nobody actually took the time to explain why this was happening to my body, you know? And I suppose that's what's led me to what I do now. I don't let someone leave without kind of an understanding of what's going on.
1: How did you get to the bottom of it?
5: It's taken me years.
1: Yeah.
5: I mean, my hair started to grow back a year after, you know. Now it grew back, you know, white, grey, black. There wasn't a sniff of red off it anymore, but I didn't care, it was hair. And really, I suppose, over the years, I've tried to understand what triggered this autoimmune condition, because that's what this type of alopecia is. It's autoimmune related. What triggered it, you know? And I suppose I was a young mother. I was trying to pay a big mortgage that I couldn't afford. I was trying to keep all these plates spinning. And I think when people go through extreme stress, they're looking for that extremity, you know, of that, like, you know, the death or the grief or the job loss or, you know, something extreme. But actually, that low level stress that happens to all of us, it's a killer. It can be a killer, you know, and it can set off those autoimmune triggers 100%. So definitely I've worked on that over the years. I deal with my stress a little bit better. I still get patches though, you know, like I get, it's like a psoriasis. It lives within the body. So I still get patches from time to time. But again, I've learned how to deal with that stress better.
1: It's more about managing it rather than, I suppose, you can't really get rid of it completely. It's always liable to kind of erupt.
5: Absolutely. Liable. So it kind of lies there dormant in the body, and an element of stress will take over and I'll get a patch of alopecia or I'll lose a significant amount of hair, you know.
1: You've gone back, you've retrained now. Mm-hmm. So you run your own trichology clinic.
5: Yeah.
1: Druid trichology. So I mean, like, that's, you're basically the kind of the dermatologist for the scalp.
5: That's it. Like, dermatologists will look after the top of your head all the way down to your toes, whereas we just look after your head. So beard, eyelashes, eyebrows, you know, scalps, from psoriasis to dandruff to hair loss, you know. So trichologists are a great source of information for people in terms of what's going on with their scalp. And I always say to people, you don't have to have hair loss to look after your scalp, you know. Trying to be proactive about it, the way we are with our skin is so important, you know. So yeah, and as I said, it's a pleasure from something that really changed my life in a negative capacity to now kind of be that kind of person that listens to people, because I think that was a big thing for me. Nobody really was listening to what I was saying, you know, or they damp, you know, oh, could be worse, it could be worse. Of course it could be worse, but everything's relative to that person at that time. It's not helpful, you know. So
1: more kind of great helpful advice. You don't need. Why don't we look after our scalps better? You know, when you think about it, like, we're all great at pumping everything and anything into our face and our skin and moisturising from a young age.
5: Yeah, I suppose, like, it's just a really, like, unsexy thing to do, isn't it? Like, I think skincare has had its moment over the past 20 years, but what I'm delighted about is scalp care is about to. We can see that change in the industry, that people are starting to look after their scalps. Like, we've been flogging this horse now for 6 years, you know, and trying to make people understand that that's where your hair grows from, and spending loads of money on your hair doesn't always answer those questions, you know. That's cosmetic. So what are we going to do to the scalp to keep our hair gorgeous as long as we can? You know,
1: Caoimh Finn Ní Cuilig is with us here too, Claire, today on the line. 1800 453 106 the number, because you're an alopecia advocate, Caoimh Finn. You've been sharing this online as well.
6: Yeah, so fairly recently, and I would know Claire, and like that, I it's been about 10 to 11 years with hair loss now, and I can relate to feeling like I was identified by my hair. I had long curly hair. And then, yeah, when I was 15, I noticed my first patch. And I think being a teenager, I was, it struck me to a point where I was trying to hide it for a long time. And only recently in the last couple of years have I kind of fully embraced it. Because unfortunately for me, I've continued to have alopecia areata for the last 11 years. And it's progressed to now only having about 5 to 10% of my hair on my head at one time. So when I hit that 10-year mark, I decided, you know what, I've lived with it for so long. Yeah. I've had such a developing relationship with it. And I'm finally at this stage where I feel like I can offer advice, support, but also just visibility for the condition. And that's what kind of sparked then kind of taking to social media, sharing my story. Didn't know if anyone was going to need it, want it, but it seems to be really helping a lot of people.
1: What reaction did you get when you started to share it online?
6: incredible. Like, it was just, I felt seen. And then that's how I was being approached. People were messaging me saying, I haven't seen anyone with that type of hair loss before. Is this what I have? I think this is what I have. Seeing you has helped me feel like I'm not alone in this. Because I think a lot of women try and hide it. And I think that's almost worse. You know, you're putting extra stress on yourself, thinking that you have to manage this yourself and find answers and find treatments and cures. And for me, I'm kind of just someone who shows it as it is. I'm very unapologetically myself. And I think it's refreshing. It's refreshing to see someone just not try and hide it and to show a different type of hair loss as well. Because it is quite extreme what I have.
1: Really, yeah. And when you say when just kind of 5 to 10%, Quailfin, you know, of your original hair, do you manage that then?
6: I just keep it shaved. I honestly keep it all shaved because when one patch will start to grow back, another will kind of fall out. So I call it my world map, like my head map, because it kind of looks like countries sometimes when I let it grow out. And when I have more hair, it kind of looks like that. But I mainly just keep it shaved because it's there's no way I can get away with having hair.
1: The listener here, listening to you both, declaring Quailfin today has got in touch to say, I have alopecia, is it totalis, for the last 35 years. And at this stage, I just like to wear nice wigs.
5: Yeah.
1: And get on with it.
5: Yeah. There's so many people who manage it. Like, I've met Quailfin, I've seen her beautiful scalp, you know, and I think there's such advocates for, like, you don't need your hair to live your life. But I think you come to a point where you have to either accept that or let it control the negative aspects of your life, or like Quailfin's bravely doing and that lovely lady as well, like kind of embracing it and going, do you know what, I'm not going to let this define me. Because when you lose your hair or you physically change in some way, thank God we still have that worth of our family, still love us, or, you know, we're still the same people. It's just, I think society starts to treat us in a different way, you know, and I think it's not easier for men, but society has made it easier for men than it is for women, definitely, you know.
1: Is there still, Quailfin, do you feel, is there still maybe that taboo that Claire's talking about?
6: Oh, definitely. And like that, being viewed slightly differently. Like, that's why I think I feel comfortable wearing my wig. I just feel like I get less stares. I don't need to explain myself as much. But I also wear it because that's how I identify with my feminine side. That's how I feel like my old self. So it's something I kind of, it's a tit for tat kind of relationship. Like, I take off my wig when I go home, but I suppose my external personality, I'll always have a wig on and I'm always changing it. And that's, I think, a great thing about wigs. And like that lady who got in touch, wigs have really come on in the last couple of years.
1: Haven't they? God, they're unbelievable, some of them.
6: Unbelievable. So realistic nowadays. So I feel comfortable with that. Yeah, I think people think that wigs look like costume wigs, and I think that's what they're almost scared of. And they're like, oh my God, you're wearing a wig.
1: It's not the Irish dancing headpiece we might have had 20 years ago. I mean, some of them are just, they're absolutely, absolutely super. Listener here's got in touch to say, after my mum passed away, I had some big round bald patches at the back of my head. My GP sat me down and said she felt that it might actually be grief and said that we'll keep an eye on it and to be gentle to myself. She was right, because it did. It actually did grow back, says this listener. Kate Lee is with us here too, Quailfin and Claire. You might tell us, Kate, about your own experience.
7: Good afternoon, Andrea.
1: How are you?
7: Thank you so much for having me on this afternoon. So my experience is a bit similar to the story of grief, really. I'm 28 now. When I was 7, I had lost my grandmother, and I was very close to her. I lived with her. And after that, I was diagnosed with alopecia around Valentine's Day. My birthday is the 24th. 10 days later, most of my hair had gone. I have alopecia universalis now, so that means that I don't have hair anywhere whatsoever.
1: Okay, and you were diagnosed, sorry, because your line just dipped there very slightly, Kate Lee. You were diagnosed at what age?
7: I was 7 years old.
1: 7 years of age when you were diagnosed, yeah. And I'm sure, how was that as a young child?
7: Yeah, it was very difficult as a child to kind of process the grief of losing my grandmother, but also the grief of losing my hair. And I think that was definitely something that triggered it at the time. But now that we know more, there was my grandmother, my great aunt also has alopecia. And now my mom has alopecia as well. What started off as areata for her has now progressed to totalis. later in life for her. So we know it's part of my family medical history.
1: Yeah, because I was going to ask you that. Is there sort of rhyme or reason to this? You know, like if one person in the family has it, does it mean that somebody else, you know, too, could get it?
5: Yeah, not always. Yeah. Like genetically, like a psoriasis, like a, you know, that kind of autoimmune. If that's the way your body processes stress, you know, whether that's grief, like Kate Lee there, if that's grief, if that's worry, if that's anxiety, you know, your body will process that a certain way. And we learn these things from our family, don't we? We learn how to bottle things up from our family and not maybe express ourselves. So we suppress a lot of that, and that can come out as an autoimmune reaction. You know.
1: So you got your diagnosis at 7, Kate Lee. How was that experience going through school then?
7: Yeah, so when I had lost my hair, I wore a bandana for a very long time. My first wig experience of wearing a wig, it was on my first Holy Communion. And at that time, wigs weren't great. It was a petite human-sized wig that I wore, and it was synthetic. I also have eczema, so that was quite itchy and not very pleasant. But fast forward, wigs have come on so much, like we were saying earlier on in slot. It's ironic that you're calling me today because I actually have my hair trial for my wedding later on this afternoon.
1: Fantastic. And are you like in your, presume you'll or will you wear a wig for that?
7: Yes, I wear a human hair wig now,
1: And sure, God, between hair pieces and everything, I mean, the improvements over the years has been, you know, pretty unbelievable. You know, they're often, it's nearly very difficult to actually decipher whether they're, you know, the real hair or not, isn't it?
7: Yeah, and I think for medical grade wigs as well, the industry have realised that with people that have alopecia, they might have other autoimmune diseases like skin allergies and eczema like I have. And the type of wigs that I wear are medical grade, so all of the fabrics and things that are made up with it are hyperallergenic, so it's easier and more comfortable to wear.
1: And like, there's so many different, you know, different forms, isn't there, of alopecia? Like from listening to the three of you today.
7: There is, yeah. So I have universalis, so it means that I have no hair. My mom has totalis, so it means that she doesn't have hair in her head. But previously in her life, she had areata. It's actually the menopause that had triggered her hair loss. She's only lost her hair the last 3 years.
1: Okay. Listener here has got in touch to ask, just in relation to listening to the three girls today on alopecia, my own son is losing the hair on the crown of his head. It's very upsetting for him. I'm wondering if there's anything that the girls might recommend or anyone, you know, you'd suggest he talk to.
5: I would definitely say, like, book an appointment with a trichologist if you can, you know, like, when people tell you they're losing their hair, they are, right? Like, people know themselves when their hair is thinning, especially in the crown. That sounds like something called androgenetic alopecia. So when a young man starts to lose his hair, and men who are destined to lose their hair will start to lose it in their 20s. That's when their testosterone's at its height. The name is androgenetic alopecia. Androgen's is a hormone that's linked to testosterone. So really, like, doing something about it, like, androgenic alopecia is 93% of all hair loss in the world. We're all going to have androgenic alopecia one day, really. So tackling it from a young age is a really, really good idea. We're not going to stop it in men, but we're going to be able to slow it down. So it does affect him. Of course it affects his life, you know. So doing something about it, being proactive.
1: What helped you, Kate Lee, over the years, you know, just even to kind of to deal with this?
7: I suppose the support from my parents definitely has been the most helpful overall. You know, they reared me to be a really resilient and perseverant person. My well-being was really looked after when I was a child. And when I was a teenager, the support of my friends and peers in school actually was quite healing.
1: Brilliant.
7: When I was in transition year, we did a project called Baldy Locks and the 29 Hairs, where we raised awareness for alopecia. And at the time, my peers really got behind me and wanted to support me, but also support other people with alopecia. So that was quite
1: a pivotal time in my life.
7: Now also, like, the support of my fiance, alopecia is just part of our life now. It's no different than anyone else's life, so we just forget about it, really.
1: Quilfin, what maybe bit of advice would you have for listeners getting in touch that have maybe recently been diagnosed?
8: Definitely support. Like, beforehand, I found it very hard to manage my alopecia because I just didn't know anyone that had gone through the same experience.
6: And that's why I went to social media. And from the outreach of that, I actually ended up starting my own little support group for women with hair loss. Now, we're hoping to branch out for men as well, because we're getting so many messages from mothers with kids with alopecia trying to look for resources. So that's now my new mission. My friend and myself have started the Hair Loss Haven, which run events, which run meetups for people with hair loss. That's how I got in contact with Claire, and she was at one of my events. And we're hoping to just be that community that can offer support and be that point of contact for someone who's at the beginning of their journey and just has all these questions and feels so overwhelmed, because you go and you research it online, and I think that's almost worse. You feel like it's going to take over your life, but really when you start talking to people, you realise, you know, it is very manageable, and like that support from your closest friends and closest circle really make the difference.
1: Well, I can see it here even from the you know, the number of stories and messages coming in as well, Claire, today from listeners. This texter is wondering if we might just mention, is it frontal fibrosing alopecia?
5: Yeah.
1: Is there any cure to it, they're wondering?
5: There's not. It's a scarring type of alopecia, so it's a very, very difficult one. Frontal fibrosing goes from ear to ear, and you'll see normally the eyebrows go first, and then the hairline starts to step back quite significantly. It only steps back a certain amount, so please, I think a lot of worry is that the whole hair will go. It won't, but really what's very important for FFA, we call it, is anti-inflammatory ingredients. So making sure you're adding anti-inflammatory foods to your diet, not taking away foods, but adding them. Also anti-inflammatory products as well on the scalp can really, really help kind of, I suppose, settle that inflammation. That's what it is.
1: What would that look like when you say anti-inflammatory products?
5: So ingredients, anti-dandruff shampoos, a lot of anti-inflammatory like products within them, ingredients in them to settle the scalp. But it's a really, really difficult one, because it's a heartbreaker to tell someone that's what they're suffering with, you know.
1: A lot more questions, people are looking for advice. But we'll definitely come back to this again here in Ask the Expert, perhaps some Tuesday afternoon. For the moment, though, we'll leave it there. Claire, listen, thanks a million for sharing your story with us today. Claire Fulham there, who's the owner of the Druid Trichology Clinic, and also to Kate Lee and Quelfin Niquillig, thanks so much for joining us. The email is lunchtimelife@newstalk.com. Now, still to come at 1:40.
9: 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I'll be chatting with Andrea Gilligan today on Lunchtime Live during the Ask the Expert slot. We'll be discussing all things mortgages, so please do submit your questions.
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1: At the start of the programme, we were talking about these new draft planning guidelines for rural and Gaeltacht housing that are being published. Basically, the whole idea being that it should allow people who have can demonstrate a local need the ability to build in their home county. A lot of people getting in touch today, including Breathe, who's a Ballantee in Waterford.
10: We should always have been allowed to have these houses. I mean, Ring itself as a Gaeltacht probably has suffered, although most of us have tried to keep, you know, the language alive and stuff. A lot of the houses that were built in the last 20 years were sold like as holiday homes. And the people that had land had to move out of the area because they couldn't afford to buy houses. Yeah. So I think everybody should be allowed to build where they were born. It's like, to me, it's almost a right. I know plenty of people that have had to go to as far away as Tramore to buy a house, you know, and we want to keep, well, I presume most people want to keep families close together. I mean, that's what you want, to have access to your family, generations, you know, grandparents, the whole lot. I mean, they play a very big part in children's lives.
1: Yeah, so that's Breathe, who, as I mentioned, is a Ballantee in Waterford, got in touch with us to talk as an Irish speaker about these new planning guideline changes to the Gaeltacht in rural areas. We heard from farmers and other people as well who just, you know, want to maybe move back to their home county. If you want to listen back to that chat conversation, the podcast is on the Go Loud app. You can subscribe there to Lunchtime Live. I have to say, though, like, even from looking at the text, the overwhelming majority of people who got in touch with us this afternoon about that issue actually welcome the government changes today. If you want to share your own story, drop us an email. It's lunchtimelive@newstalk.com. Now, I mentioned this research at the very start of the programme that tells us that parents, you know, like, while they might insist, most parents insist, that they treat all of their children the same, equally, this survey today tells us that sons and daughters are actually raised in strikingly different ways. Anne Kyo is a principal clinical psychologist. Anne, you're very welcome to the programme. Should we be surprised by this research today?
11: Thanks, Andrea, and it's a great topic. I suppose it's a grabbing headline, but I would kind of avoid making massive generalizations from it. It's a study of 100 parents or 100 adults who kind of talked about their childhoods, so talked about how they were raised at home. So it doesn't tell us all we need to know. I mean, there are, what we do when we dig into the detail, there are differences in how parents socialize their children. So the kind of rules and expectations they put on their children can tend to have gender differences. But it's not proof that they should or are parented differently. It's interesting because it suggests that how we're parenting different genders does matter.
1: Mm.
11: But it's not massively different, or kind of, it's not as shocking as you like it, as it tries to
1: say. It was published in the journal Human Nature. It seems to be, they describe it as a measurement of 73 types of behaviours grouped into 13 nearly kind of broad different categories. And just to give listeners a flavour of some of the responses they received, they talk about researchers discovering that daughters are often given more advice on dating and relationships, as well as getting more protection and financial support. And meanwhile, the sons seem to be encouraged to be more competitive, to get help with sports and athletics, and they're allowed more sexual freedom. So is that not the case, Anne, then, in your experience?
11: Well, I mean, there are certainly gender differences in how we socialise young people. So there are tendencies for fathers for male children to be encouraged more strongly in physical play. And parents can have a higher tolerance for, if you like, rough play or aggression in boys than they would for girls. So there are certain different standards. It's fair to say that parents, or some, the world, I suppose, not just parents, tends to give women more relationship advice than it would to men or boys. So some of these are cultural gender differences that are played out in our role as parents, more so than kind of conscious activities that parents do to socialise their children differently.
1: Mm.
11: So there are cultural expectations. You'll see that in all forms of life, if you like, around these different categories.
1: I would have also thought as well, Anne, and I've, you know, like, not by way of this sort of study or research today, but I would have thought it actually depended nearly more on where you come in line, whether you're the eldest child or the middle or the youngest, rather than whether you're the boy or girl, in terms of how your parents socialise you.
11: Yeah, that is such an interesting kind of comment, in that anyone who comes in any order in a family will have their role. Like I had a certain way because I was the youngest, or I had more responsibility as the eldest, and those, they are real positions. What we see over time, the research on that would say that balances out, so you're not more likely to be a kind of a boss if you're the firstborn, or kind of a not so in charge if you're the youngest. So
1: yeah, that you get away with murder when you're the youngest child.
11: They do, they tend to at times, but that doesn't actually change your whole life, is what I would argue on that one.
1: Yeah.
11: But yes, I mean, what we're seeing in this research is that all children are individually different. So all parents do their absolute best to parent the individual child. But societally, we are influenced by what we expect of women and men, or girls and boys. But within gender differences are also very real. So within boys is a huge range, within girls is a huge range, and Irish society has changed so much in the past generation. Like, you know, seeing a man or a granddad walking a buggy wouldn't have happened 30 years ago. That is actively happening everywhere now. And women in leadership, girls kind of taking the lead on a football team, like, it's women in sport. We are changing rapidly. And I think the article is nice, a little bit sensationalized, but it does remind parents to think about that when you're focusing on, say, your expectations for sport, or to be the boss in a game, or, you know, rough play at home, that actually, and parents do this, but parent the child you have, not the kind of expectations you should have of them, but to loosen up that gender stereotype so that it's okay for boys to cry, it's okay for girls to be physical, you know, and that we play with that.
1: Katie Mack is joining us too, Anne. Katie is the host of the Opinions Matter podcast. Katie, do you parent your children differently, or how do you navigate that?
12: Hi, Andrea. Well, yeah, I do. But the reason that I do isn't because of, you know, their genders. It's because of their personalities. And I find, I worked with children for years, and I find in general, I find that girls, where they're a lot more independent than boys generally, I see my daughter in the mornings, like before, when they were going to school and stuff, you know, she'd dress herself, or even now at the weekends, we get up and she's, you know, "Mommy, where's my clothes? I want to get dressed." Whereas I have to nearly, even though my son is 7, I nearly have to, like, stand behind him to get dressed. And so I find that girls are slightly more demanding than boys. I find boys are a lot more relaxed. So I think it's probably to do with boys and girls are very different. And most people I speak to who would say, well, they have a boy and a girl or have both, I'd always say, do you find that your daughter is, you know, more stubborn and kind of wants more of your time, more of your money as well, by the way, when you go to the shop, totally wants more of your money as well. And I kind of say, do you notice the difference? Because I'm always fascinated by it. And 9 times out of 10, somebody who's both a boy mom and a girl mom will say that there's a massive difference in how they're parenting their boy compared to how they're parenting their girl, purely because the personalities and kind of... I just find that girls are a lot more stubborn and definitely they'll challenge you a lot more. So therefore, you have to kind of be a bit more strict and stern with them, because with my son, he's just so relaxed and so chilled out, and I can talk him around easy. If he's having a moment, I can, with herself, it's a different ball game. She'd run rings around me if I didn't. But in terms of like the gender stereotype and that, like in my house, you know, they both know you can do whatever you want, whatever makes you happy. If my daughter wants to work on a building site, she can do that. If my son wants to do ballet, he can do it. Mm. Once they're happy, I don't care.
1: Yeah.
12: But I don't like this thing of, you know, boys shouldn't cry. Like if my son gets upset and he's kind of saying to me, there's been times before coming out of school and he's kind of overwhelmed, the day's over and he's exhausted and he's crying and he kind of be upset, maybe there's something and he's going to start crying. He's like, oh, I don't want to cry in front. And I'm like, it's all right. You know what I mean? There's nothing wrong with crying. And I hate this thing with parents who say to their kids, you know, oh, you can't cry, big boys don't cry and stuff. I'm like, that's such a load of rubbish. You know, it's just so unhealthy to teach a child that.
1: And that's the thing, I suppose. It's one of the things they found too, like that, you know, in often cases, habits, you know, the habits that we have, and for parents, they're things we've inherited, you know, from nearly kind of our ancestors. And as you say, Katie, thankfully, that has evolved, you know, and hopefully you don't see as much of that.
12: I remember, Andrea, when I was working in a Montessori, we were doing dress up, and this isn't a word of a lie. A father came in and his son would have been before. And this real man's man, you know, very like work out in the gym almost every day and very macho and everything else. And I remember his son was wearing, I'll never forget, it was like the blue Cinderella dress. And my God, he went to management and everything and he was like, I'm sorry, I didn't bring my son into creche to be put in a dress. So we were basically told that during dress up, we're not to let him wear a dress anymore. He actually went to the manager and raised it. And I thought, you know, this is a kid with an imagination. Like, leave him alone. Do you know what I mean? But we were told you're not allowed to put that child in a dress because the parents not only a complaint to the class, but actually went to the, you know, and if I bring my kids into a toy shop or whatever, if my daughter wants to go to the boys section or my son wants to go to the girls section,
1: sure,
12: who cares?
1: What about it? Eric is on the line too. Eric, you've a son and daughter as well, haven't you? You've both.
13: Two girls and a boy.
1: Yeah. And your approach differ, or how do you parent them?
13: When I started, I tried to do the same stuff with all of them. But as your two previous speakers said, their personalities, when they start developing a personality, go their own way. So I take all my children to sport, to organized sport, to team sports, to individual sports. And they all do 3 or 4 sports each. But then when they come home, they're very different. So my two daughters just they love going in coloring, and they have dolls and they have teddies and they love all that, despite my best efforts to get them outside to kick a ball or whatever. And my son then, when he comes home, first thing he does is picks up the ball and kicks against the wall, or at the moment he's playing this game called Two Square, which is kind of like a handball type thing, and he's just loving it. So while I try to raise them all the same, I have to be cognizant as well of their own likes and dislikes and what they want to do. So I'm not going to go in and force my daughters outside if they want to colour mostly, but obviously I'll encourage them. But if they want to go back in, they go back in. And the same with my son, I'm not going to take the ball off and tell him to go inside and colour because he doesn't like it. And so like most parents, you have ideas of what you want to do, but then as your child grows up and gets older and gets wiser, they have their own interests, and you encourage them towards that, and you help them within their own interests. That's what I find. I'm not saying I'm right or wrong. Yeah. But I'm just saying that's how I sound. But
1: there's probably no right or wrong, Anne, is there, to all of this?
14: No, there's absolutely no right or wrong, and it's beautiful to hear these parents' descriptions of what that's like at home. I can imagine parents listening, going, "You know, that's how I want to do it too." Exactly, but I think what we should celebrate, if we can, are the ones, the norm breakers or the rule breakers, to step outside the kind of binds of confinement, like the chap, little chap wearing the dress, or the other girl maybe playing on the football team full of lads. Those children need to be celebrated because they're really pushing through societal boundaries, and it's fabulous to see that. We all want that. Gorgeous.
1: Anne Kyo, Eric, Katie Mack, thanks a million for joining us today. The email, if you want to share your own stories, is lunchtimelive@newstalk.com. Sean Moncrief will be with you from 2. How's things?
15: Not too bad. Lily Allen is performing in The Point tonight. Now, she's performing her album, West End Girl. Just that. There's no encore. She doesn't talk to the audience. And the performance lasts around an hour.
1: Oh, that's short.
15: And that's what she's been touring. And so if you've kind of, you know, if you've got a babysitter and, you know, you've gone to a lot of trouble to go and see her, is an hour value for money?
1: Yeah, a lot of the gigs are, they're probably only an hour 15 or 20 though, aren't they?
15: There's a few of them. Well, some of them are notorious for being really long. Some of them are notorious for being a bit short. So we'll be talking about what is value for money in that context.
1: Good stuff.
15: Also, the return of the polo shirt. Apparently polo shirts are totally in now. The world has caught up to me.
1: Oh, I love it. Sean McCree with you from 2.
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1: Ask the expert here this Tuesday afternoon on Lunchtime Live. If you're thinking of applying for a mortgage, perhaps you have one and you're due to switch sometime soon, or maybe you're looking for a second mortgage. Whatever your questions, Trevor Grant, who's the chairperson of the Association of Irish Mortgage Advisors, is with us in studio today to answer all of your questions. Trevor, how's things? All good?
16: All good, thank you, Andrea.
1: 087 1400 106, that's the WhatsApp number for your voice notes and questions. Just on mortgage rates, first of all, generally, how are things at the moment?
16: Yeah, so things have been good for most home loan mortgage customers. There was a concern when the ECB increased rates in June that home loan rates might be affected. And so far they haven't been. Potentially there could be a further increase probably in September. We're not sure yet. And that may have some impact on home loan rates. But at the moment they are steady and don't look like they're going to increase today or tomorrow.
1: I was just reading over the last day or two a permanent TSB to offer customers low tracker mortgage rates on the expiry of the fixed rate period.
16: Yeah, so the tracker scandal, which really was very unpleasant for anyone caught up in it, to say the least, seems to continue to rumble on. Mm. So what's been announced, that if you were a PTSB mortgage customer on a fixed rate and you had the condition in your loan offer that you would always be offered a tracker rate, that you will actually be offered your tracker rate. Lots of people have really struggled to get their trackers back over the years.
1: Yeah.
16: There were many successful people and there was a lot of hard work done by a number of people in ensuring that the banks did give them back. But this is very welcome news for some PTSB customers.
1: Okay. Right, listener question so far today. If you're buying a family home at a reduced rate, so the LTV is low, do you need to have a deposit? Will many mortgage providers, would they even take on such a loan?
16: Yeah, so the brief answer on this is yes. It all depends on how...
1: this is the loan-to-value,
16: the loan
1: isn't
16: to value
1: it?
16: The loan-to-value is, yeah. And obviously, by there being a low loan-to-value, it means that...
1: You might just explain that actually, Trevor.
16: Yeah, so the loan-to-value is your percentage of your loan amount to your value of your property. And that's important because most lenders lend based on loan-to-value and nobody will lend more than 90%. Where you're buying from a family member at a discounted price, if the paperwork is correct and it is declared as a gift, the discounted price is declared as a gift, potentially a lender can look to arrange the mortgage for the customer with them essentially having no deposit, and the gift effectively
1: the gift probably
16: being
1: is
16: their
1: the deposit.
16: Yeah.
1: Yeah,
16: but not having their own cash potentially to put into it or all of the cash required.
1: Would you still get a mortgage for that?
16: Yeah, it's possible with certain lenders. You just need to get the right advice and understand what your options are, but it is deemed to be possible because potentially it's no different than getting a cash gift from a family member.
1: Okay. For somebody looking to, I'm thinking of applying on my own for a mortgage for a small apartment, where do I start?
16: You start at the beginning, you talk to a mortgage broker, and of course I would say that, but a mortgage broker can take you through all of the different lending options, which are important. You can understand how much your income will allow you to borrow and whether or not your savings record and your financial activity qualifies you for that loan amount. So it's important to understand all of the options because not all lenders are the same and they tend to have different criteria for different people.
1: This listener, Trevor's wondering if somebody is in arrears in their mortgage, can they actually then remortgage with another lender?
16: Short answer, no. And a lot of experience personally of this recently, where people sometimes for absolutely no fault of their own find themselves in arrears. Lenders are uncomfortable lending to people who have a current arrears profile because it suggests that they have a difficulty in repaying the loan. And in my experience lately, unless someone has a clean repayment record for 2 years, unless they can show beyond doubt that there was a reason why they're in arrears, and a very good reason, you're waiting 2 years before you can apply for a mortgage.
1: How do you feel about lower monthly mortgage repayments or cash back on drawdown?
16: So that very much depends on the individual. So when cashback came out a number of years ago, it was traditionally aimed at first-time buyers who were using all of their deposit to buy and they'd no money to furnish the property. So the cashback was a convenient way of first-time buyers furnishing their property.
1: You got a certain percentage of it, wasn't it, of the mortgage?
16: You got anything up to 3% of the value of the mortgage, 2% up front, and then another 1% in year five. So if you're buying your first home and you need money and you're happy enough to swallow a slightly higher interest rate, that makes sense. Cashback has become much more sophisticated now with lenders, and with many lenders it's now combined with relatively low rates. I think it's a case of what suits you best. Ultimately, the lower the repayments, the better for you, because you're paying a lower rate and less interest. But based on your personal circumstances, you may want the cashback. And also, depending on how the cashback is used, sometimes after an initial period of say 3 years, you might actually be better off with the cashback. So it's a sum to go through with your advisor.
1: This texter just on that, you know, makes the point that they got cash back after drawing down their mortgage. They were going to use it to buy furniture for their house, but their dad recommended overpaying on the mortgage instead. Is that really the best approach?
16: So dads always know best. what I'd say is it really does depend on individual circumstances. You've also got to be sure that you're able to overpay on the mortgage, because some lenders don't allow overpayment or restrict it. So what I'd say is when you get the cash back, that's great. You should use the cash back for whatever suits you best. So if you don't need it to buy something for the house or pay a cost that you have to incur, then what I'd suggest is have a look to see if you can overpay it, because obviously it makes sense. It'll reduce your interest.
1: 087 1400 106, the WhatsApp number if you have a question for Trevor Grant this afternoon. Listener wants me to ask you about the best way to get a mortgage post-separation and pre-divorce. And if they jointly own the property, can that be used as collateral?
16: No, if you're going to separate and get divorced, I'm not sure if the question is, can one party buy out the other party? In which case, yes, you can use the property because you're looking to buy the other person out of the property. If you're actually looking to use collateral of a property that neither of you are going to live in, well, then no is the answer, because as part of the separation, the property is obviously going to be sold. Logically, if one of you isn't going to live in it.
1: Yeah. Well, I would have assumed, sorry, by the way this was phrased, that the mortgage post-separation and pre-divorce, if jointly owned, can the property be used as collateral? Do they mean that if they're currently separated and going through divorce proceedings, can the value of the house pre-sale be used for a mortgage?
16: No, because what they'd be looking to do is raise debt, and they're living, they're separated, so it'd be extremely difficult. So no would be the answer.
1: No. Listener says, myself and my husband are both self-employed, both doctors, without 2 years books yet, so the banks aren't happy to give us a new mortgage until this is the case. We currently have a mortgage on an apartment. Any way around this?
16: No, lenders tend to want to see 2 years accounts for any self-employed applicant.
1: But sure, they'd have paid their tax clearance cert, would that not?
16: Well, they would, but they wouldn't have 2 years earnings, and lenders for self-employed applicants work off 2 years earnings, whereas for somebody who's PAYE, they work off their current earnings so long as they're permanent or...
1: And they don't have a HSE contract, presumably, if they're saying they're...
16: Possibly not, but equally because they're doctors, depending on where they worked beforehand, potentially they worked in a hospital before they started working as self-employed. It may be possible to provide to the lender a track record, because let's be honest, doctors are in high demand and they tend to get paid quite well. So the standard answer is no, but it may be possible depending on the previous employment as a doctor to make a case to a lender on an individual basis.
1: This listener has €78,000, Trevor, left on their mortgage and around 6 working years left. Can I qualify for a second mortgage of around €20,000 for a house roofing issue?
16: Yeah, based on your income and based on how much you want to borrow. And if you meet affordability tests with a lender, it is possible to raise €20,000. to for the roofing issue, it may also make more sense for you just to get a personal loan where you don't have to use a solicitor and incur the cost, and you don't have to go through the detail of a mortgage application. And depending on how long you can secure the personal loan over and the interest rate, that might be the cleanest way to do it.
1: Yeah, okay. And just finally, this listener says, we're coming out of a 3-year fixed rate with Bank of Ireland. Our mortgage went up by €250 at the time. The loan to value should potentially be about 30%, and the BER has improved as well. We're now in our late 40s, early 50s. What are the chances of us moving lenders? Only one income and no missed payments.
16: Yeah, so it comes back to the basics that if your income qualifies you for the mortgage, you should absolutely look around to see what options are available to you. There's never a bad time to consider what options are available to you in the market. You could save a lot of money by switching lenders, so it's best to understand what your existing lender will offer you and then what options are available elsewhere and do the sums.
1: 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Trevor, thanks a million for joining us here in studio to answer listener questions today. 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If there's any stories or experiences you would like to share with us. Congratulations to Amy Hamill in Wexford. Amy, you are off to the Galmont Hotel in Galway. 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
15: On the show today, how long should a gig be? 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Later on in the show, Jonathan De Burka Butler will be in with some stories, some other parts of the world. Also, we're going to be talking about the return of the polo shirt. Apparently it went away. I hadn't really noticed. First, though, we're in the thick of gig season in Ireland, so many of them that there are reports that many big names are failing to sell out venues. So would value for money make a difference? If people go to see an artist, what are the expectations? Should the concert have a minimum duration? Should there be an encore? And if so, how many songs should it contain? Should there be a bit of audience interaction outside of mentioning Guinness and Shamrocks? Tonight, Lily Allen performs her album West End Girl in the Point Depot. Just the album. It lasts about an hour. There's no encore. There are plenty of tickets available. Pat Carty joins us now to hand out career advice to international superstars. Afternoon, Pat.
19: Yeah, how are you doing, Sean? Not for the first time. They often call me another way.
15: I would imagine so. So they're probably all recording this right now and getting their lawyers to look at it later on.
19: Miss Allen might be listening on the car radio, so let's take it easy with her.
15: In fairness to her, she has defended this, but she hadn't hidden it that this was what she was going to do.
19: No, she's done a few shows before, and I think she said it in interviews as well. I was doing a thing for The Hard Shoulder on your very fine radio station only a couple of weeks ago where we talked about Lily Allen. So there was a lot of people in News Talk who were excited about the show, who were going along. Now, the controversy has come up because, as you said, she did an hour-long show, and there was a guy who was at the O2 in London, the Spectator's opinion editor, Rupert Hawksley, who had paid for his ticket, he claims, and he was sitting up in the gods, and he had paid 80-something pounds sterling, which is not nothing, 86 pounds it says here, and and the O2 is a big old barn, I know that, and so she did an hour, she came on. There was no support act. Now, in answer to that, she said she has a string quartet, I think, playing in the foyer or something like that. I'm not positive about this, but this is what I think it is. And they do string arrangements of her older hits. So she comes on, she does this West End Girl album, which, as you say, is about 50 minutes to an hour. She does it, her claim is it's a theatrical show. It's done in three acts. And she goes through the album. Now, having listened to the album and the lyrical content of it, it would lend itself to that kind of show. You know, she's describing the breakup of her marriage and what happened. I would take issue with the fact there's no band there. She's singing to Back in Taste, but that's just because I'm an old man. I'm used to going and seeing bands. Other people wouldn't have a problem with that. So the point I'm trying to make is that perhaps people would have been aware of this going in. Now, in fairness to your man, Hawksley, he says it was a great show. He said he really enjoyed it. He just thought it was a bit short. He thought that the fact that there was no audience interaction at all. But again, if Alan is talking about doing a theatrical show, if someone is doing Hamlet, you don't expect him to go, "Hello, Dublin," after, you know, "Do it to be or not to be," you know. So if you see what I mean. So, you know, I mean, maybe in that case, you pay your money and you know what you're getting. Now, if I was going along to Lily Allen tonight and we did some back at a cigarette packet research earlier, and I think it's about 75 quid a ticket or something like that. I don't quote me on that.
15: Well, I just looked it up before we came in there. You can get them for half that now.

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3: Their life changed by the show. I couldn't say.
4: Yes. But is there, you know, the way like Bruce Springsteen is, you know, yeah. 3.5 hours, everyone's like weeping and begging him to stop at the end of it. Is that too long?
3: No, not for me. But then I'm a huge fan of him. No, he played last year. I went to see him. I think it was last year, maybe year before. I saw him 7 or 8 times in the year. I followed him around Europe, you know. So I'd be the wrong fella to ask about that. Three and a half hours is probably not enough for me with Springsteen. And it was I crying every night? Yeah, most nights. Yeah, probably was.
4: Yeah.
3: Was there drink involved? Absolutely, there was.
4: Yes.
3: But you know, I mean, but you know what you're going to get there. But then Springsteen does other things. You know, I was thinking about that earlier. Twice I saw him inside. He was playing here in the Point or Three Arena, and he did a different show. He did a thing called the Seeger Sessions, which wasn't his normal stuff. And then he did an acoustic show himself. But you knew what you were getting. You know what I mean? It wasn't 3.5 hours that night. That was advertised as that beforehand. Whereas when you go to see him in wherever he was here the last time, the RDS. I think it was the RDS. Anyway, it doesn't matter. You know what you're getting, and you're expecting the 3 hours. And if he didn't do Born to Run and he didn't do Born in the USA, would you feel a bit shortchanged? Yeah, maybe some people would.
4: Mm.
3: But he doesn't do that. He doesn't do that because he knows what he's doing. It's the same with, you know, if you go to see the Rolling Stones, what's left of them, you know, they'll do Satisfaction. They'll do Jumpin' Jack Flash. You go to see U2, you're going to hear Pride. You're going to hear Where the Streets Are No Name, because that's the show.
4: Mm.
3: You know, and maybe Bono interacts with the audience a bit too much. You know, I don't want to talk myself out of work here, you know. So, you know, that's a different extreme there. But what do I think about Lily Allen about doing that? I don't know. Yeah, an hour seems very short to me. I was at Lana Del Rey in the Aviva Stadium last year. And I think that was last year. And I wouldn't be her number one fan. My daughter wanted to go. So that's why I was at it. And she played in a stadium now for about an hour and a quarter, I think it was. And it was a good show. It won me over. I thought the music was good. I thought the presentation was good. You know, it was all good. But I thought an hour and 15 minutes in a stadium was a bit. Now, I'm in a very privileged position. I got in for free because I was reviewing it. But if I had brought my daughter along and a ticket was 150 quid, so that's 300 quid before we leave the house, and then we might have a couple of drinks, you know, we'd have to get in and out of the place. It's a lot of money for an hour and a quarter.
4: Yeah. It is. And really, that's kind of, if it was in the context of a weekend festival and there's lots of people playing, that's one thing. But if you're just going to see that person.
3: Well, I think so, yeah. I mean, there was another, she had a support act that day, but it was, and I'm not trying to, I can't remember the young woman's name, and I have nothing against her at all, but she was singing to backing tapes. It was just someone running up and down the stage. I thought, well, they could have made more of an effort there. You know, and I thought an hour and a quarter, and the last 10 minutes, if I remember rightly, she was down shaking hands, you know, there wasn't really any singing, so you could add that into it as well. You know, I mean, as I say, it was a good show and she won me over and I gave her a good review, but I did mention that in the review that was a bit, you know, I would expect in a stadium context, you know, if you got any less than an hour and a half as to be the bare minimum, but I would expect 2 hours, you know, and that's what you normally get.
4: Yeah.
3: You know, again, I'm referring to Weller on Sunday night, 2 hours, all hits, great. Like, I'm going to see Elvis Costello this coming Sunday and I would presume it'd be something like the same thing, you know?
4: Yeah. Now, that's got bad reviews so far.
3: It has, yeah, it has. It's got reviews pointing out bad. Again, now, I'm not, I love Aiken Promotions like family, so I'm not giving out about them at all. I'm talking about, you know, and I want to go to more shows after Sunday, so I'm not giving out about them at all. But the reviews I've seen of Elvis Costello have not been great. Yeah, Neil McCormack, who writes for, I think, is it The Telegraph, who I know a bit, and he's a huge Elvis Costello fan, has been for decades, and even he gave it a rough review. He said the sound wasn't great. He said Costello's voice wasn't fantastic. I see Elvis Costello defended himself on Twitter this morning, saying, you know, because I have seen some good reviews as well. So I don't know. I'll make up my mind on Sunday.
4: Yeah.
3: You can read all about it, Sean.
4: I look forward to it. And it's what? It's the first 10 years, is it, of his career?
3: Yeah, which is, you see, that's the thing. I mean, I think that with a lot of people, you know, I've seen Elvis Costello several

0: times, and he's been very, very good some of the times I've seen him. But I think with advertising with that for the first 10 years, because that's when all the hits were, you know, and that's what people remember. I think that's a good idea to sell a few tickets, I suppose. And it certainly worked in across the UK, as far as I know.
1: Yeah. Now, when people go on and they're just singing to backing tracks, now, I know staging shows are expensive, but
0: yeah.
1: Is there a bit of taking the piss when you see that?
0: Yeah, I don't. I mean, like, you know, it depends on the type of music you're talking about. If you go and see someone like Orbital or Fatboy Slim or someone like that, there's an element of that to the show, you know, that there's backing tracks and things like that. If you go and see, I don't know, Paul Weller. Sorry to keep mentioning him. If you go and see Paul Weller, you don't expect that. You know, you expect a band, and that's what he gave us. So it's different for different artists. Personally, I don't like when that happens. I mean, one thing I remember is that, and this is a bit vague, but All Saints, if you remember All Saints, do you remember that band?
1: Mm-hmm.
0: Yeah. So the Appleton sisters were in that, split off when they split, and they played at Oxygen or the Electric Picnic or one of them. I can't remember which one it was. And so they turned up in a tent to play. And the tent was packed, you know, there were famous people, everyone was gone, and they started playing, and the tapes broke down, I think, in the first or second song. And everybody was drunk, so everybody started jeering, the tapes started working again, I think they got through another song, they went down again, everybody started jeering, they went a third time, and the Appletons gave up and walked off, and to howls of derision, and deservedly so, I think. So, you know, personally, I don't care for that backing type messing. But, you know, other people... Like, here's a good example. Kraftwerk played here not too long ago in the Bord Gáis Theatre. Now, a lot of Kraftwerk is on tape. It just is. But I've seen Kraftwerk live, and it's a fantastic experience. So it's different for everybody.
1: Mm.
0: You know, can that backing types thing work? Yeah. Would I prefer a band? Yeah, I would.
1: Yeah. And would you prefer an encore? Hmm. I know it's a kind of it's all very manufactured that they walk on and come back in, on again.
0: Yeah, yeah.
1: But you know, audiences expect that.
0: Well, I think a lot of bands, construct their set list with an encore in mind.
1: Hmm.
0: You know, so they might keep the big hit. You know, they might keep their Satisfaction, or they might keep their Town Called Malice till the encore. You know, and so the encore is expected. And I've seen bands as well who've made a big deal out of saying, oh, this is the point where we normally walk off, but we love you so much, we're going to stay on and just play some more songs. That works as well, you know?
1: Yeah.
0: So I think encore, there's no contract here, but I think an encore is expected, yeah. I mean, I have seen bands who didn't say a word to the audience. That didn't really bother me too much. You know, it's a live context, it's a big celebration. Those stadium gigs, they're normally all about interacting with the audience, you know. So you have people like, I don't know, John Bon Jovi or someone like that, you know, whose bread and butter is dealing with the audience. And they're very good at it, these people. Springsteen is great at it. Bono is very good at it, you know. That's why they're so famous. They're really good at it. You know, in a different context, if you're in the Olympia and it's kind of more of a dark theatrical thing, maybe like Lily Allen's, you wouldn't expect people to be gone, yeah, how are you doing, Dublin, and all that kind of stuff. And it's okay. It's all about context, I think.
1: Yeah, I suppose it depends on the band. Kraftwerk probably wouldn't be great on the Hello Dublin.
0: Yeah, they weren't telling any mother-in-law jokes or anything like that when they were playing, you know. But, or if they were, it'd be the German joke about the sauerkraut or something like that. I don't know. But it's a different kind of thing. When you're at a festival, it's all about a kind of a celebration, and we're all in it together, and you kind of expect that. And something like Lily Allen doing this particular show, that wouldn't work at a festival, I don't think, at all.
1: Yeah, yeah.
0: You know what I mean?
1: Yeah.
0: Because it wouldn't have that kind of atmosphere. And also, maybe I'm thinking, I know it's in the Three Arena tonight, and that's because, you know, you say maybe there's tickets left, but, you know, obviously we should play in the O2 in London. There must have sold some tickets, and... Maybe a show like that would work better in the context of a place like the Olympia or Vicar Street or something like that, because you'd expect maybe more theatrical elements to it. Hard to know, really, you know?
1: Yeah.
0: But I
1: having said all that, are there too many gigs on at the moment? Because I anecdotally, at least, you're hearing people are having to make decisions as to who they're going to go and see.
0: Well, there are so many at the moment. A recent thing for me was... Guns N' Roses played here a couple of weeks ago. and I had put in to review it. And Guns N' Roses, the band themselves, not the promoters now, made the decision at a day or two before that they weren't letting media into it. I don't know why, for whatever reason. But at that stage, it was too late for me to try and go to Nick Cave that was on the same night. So you see what I mean? Mm-hmm. There's so much on. Like, I think the outdoor gigs in Trinity are on this week or next week. I know the Ivy Garden series starts this week. The Fairview thing is just wrapped up. You have, I think, Take That are coming in to play. Is it Kroger, DeViva? I'm not sure. You know, there's so much on. Then you have the festivals as well. I'm going down to Forest Fest down in Emo because it's great. But you have Electric Picnic all together now, all the rest of them. It's so much. And, you know, and let's remember, these tickets aren't cheap.
1: No. But is it a function of the fact that even big names don't make money from selling records anymore, so they have to do this?
0: Well, I think that's absolutely it. And I think that's why bands are certainly, maybe in the old days, you know, you might see them every 3 or 4 years. You see them much more frequently now because they're out all the time, because that's how to make money. You could argue, like Springsteen, that big Springsteen tour, which went on for nearly 2 years, I think, tickets were expensive for that. And he justified that by saying, look, he kind of intimated that this was the retirement fund for a lot of the people on the stage, you know, guys who've been with him for 50 years. I don't think we'll see Springsteen tour like that again. I'm sure we might see him again, but I don't think we'll see him do a two-year run like that again. I may be wrong. I've been wrong in the past. Who knows? But, you know, they have to, certainly for bands lower down, say the mid-tier bands, in the old days, they might have made a few bob from selling records. They don't make anything from it now. So that's why festival season would be so important to bands like that, that they'd get to go around and play all over the UK, play in Ireland, play in Europe, you know, and make a few bob and be able to keep going for the rest of the year.
1: Yeah.
0: It's a different animal altogether than it was 30 years ago.
1: Yeah. You know? Somebody's just texting in to say, saw Elvis Costello last week in Glasgow. Sound was right. Terrible. Very disappointing. I've seen him a few times before and he was fantastic.
0: All I can say, I saw him in the Borgosh Theatre. That must be about 8 or 9 years ago. Fantastic night. I saw him in the National Concert Hall a couple of years ago. It was great. I know he played Vicar Street last year. I was away on holidays myself, so I didn't see it. But, you know, for me, seeing him for years, he's always been consistent. I'm looking forward to Sunday. What can I say? I'll sure make up my mind on Sunday evening.
1: I suppose so. Hopefully he'll be aware of all this. Excuse me.
0: I'm sure he's listening as well, you know. Yeah.
1: Well, he will. I've no doubt when he's in the country that he will do that. Remember, he did live in Ireland for a while.
0: He did, and he used to turn up on John Kelly's show on the radio and take over.
1: Yeah.
0: So he knows a bit about DJing all right.
1: He does.
0: With going to Elvis, see, I'm a big fan, so I'd be willing to give him the benefit of the doubt anyway.
1: Yeah.
0: So we'll see what the story is, you know.
1: Well, my claim to fame is that he used to be kind of around RTE a bit, and at the time when he was living in Ireland, I used to work in RTE, and we were kind of running around RTE trying to get to Vox Pop people, and Elvis Costello was there, and we walked into his dressing room, and he knew who I was.
0: Well, I tell you, I'm not trying to match you. I interviewed him once, and I was a bit, I don't know what was going on, whether I was a bit nervous or something, but I got the name of two records wrong and said them something else. And he said, Jenny, that's much better than what I called it myself. I don't know what I'm going to do, Pat. I'm going to give you a ring the next time I'm making an album, and you can tell me what it's called.
1: Right,
0: you know?
1: Okay.
0: So well, there you go.
1: Yeah,
0: nice fella.
1: Look forward to that phone call from him then, Pat. Thanks a million, as ever, Pat Carty there. Someone says, went to Stockholm Strawberry Arena last night to see System of a Down, supported by Queens of the Stone Age and Acid Bath. We paid €66 a ticket for the most amazing view. We're being ripped off here for our stadium gigs. Another texter says, when it comes to attending gigs, I feel a lot of the enjoyment comes from how the performer or performers interact with their audience. Also, the venue is vital. I went to see the Spice Girls with my younger sister in 2018 in Croke Park, and it was a bit hit and miss. The sound was not great, and I love the Spice Girls. If it's a backing track, says somebody else, it's not a live concert. It's one of the reasons a lot of people, like later with Jules, everyone has to play live. My biggest concert disappointment was going to finally see Little Green Cars in Vicar Street. I hadn't heard their lead singer guitarist had left the band. Okay, well, I suppose that was bad news for you. Francis Black of the Pixies famously says absolutely nothing to the audience during his live shows, but it somehow works. Yeah, I suppose it's, as Pat was saying there, it's kind of what you expect. Every boy band and girl band play to backing tracks, says Des. Yeah, indeed. My sister went to Garth Brooks in London last weekend. She said he sounded terrible. A lot of Irish flew over to see him, so I hope they weren't too disappointed. Metallica had no encore. No need. It was amazing. Someone else raving about Paul Weller, as Pat was. Taylor Swift usually plays for 3 hours. Value for money. Then again, those tickets ain't cheap. It must be said, as anyone knows who went to see her when she was here. Did you know, Lily Allen went to school in Leixlip when she was younger. Her film producer mother was working in Kildare. Why are most gigs on over the same couple of weeks? Well, I think Pat explained that. It's kind of festival season. And as he said in the case of Bruce Springsteen, a lot of Springsteen's band are getting on. And to an extent, it's a retirement plan for them.
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1: 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This November, Pamela Lee will be taking part in what some call the sailing version of the World Cup. The route to Rome is 6,500 kilometres long, and Pamela will be the first Irish person to compete in it as a skipper. It's the definition of multitasking. Pamela, good afternoon to you.
3: Good afternoon.
1: Tell us about this race, because it sounds terrifying.
3: Well, yes, as you said, the Route de Rome, it's a very famous race in France. It's based on the old French historical maritime traditions of the old rum and coffee routes. Mm-hmm. So it goes from Saint-Malo in France over to Guadeloupe in the Caribbean. And as you said, it's once every 4 years. So it kind of falls into that category for offshore sailors as the World Cup or the Olympics, you know, in our world. So it's quite a big deal even to just get to the starting line, let alone to get to the finishing line.
1: And is this a solo race, or there's more than one person on?
3: Yeah, it is solo. So it's one sailor on their boat from start to finish.
1: Yeah. How long, generally speaking? Well, obviously, the quicker you go, the better you'll do. But how long does it take to...
3: Well, there's various classes of boats. The offshore sailing works a little bit. Sometimes I compare it to race car driving. So you have different classes of cars. So depending on the boat, it can be faster or slower. I'm in the class 40. So that's a 40-foot racing boat that I handle myself. And we're kind of the rally car of the fleet. So I'm kind of on that entry level. Hopefully I'll work up eventually to the bigger boats, but on that entry level. So a little bit slower than some of the other boats, but fast compared to normal standards. So we'd be looking at the fastest, I think, would be 15 days. We'd be looking very good.
1: Yeah.
3: But more likely to be 18 to 20 days, depending on the weather. And of course, depending on if you have any damage, you're working with your boat, the mechanical machine. So there's that element of it as well.
1: Yeah. And how bumpy can it get weather-wise?
3: It can get extremely bumpy, particularly at the start, because we leave on the 1st of November from Saint-Malo, which is northern France. So essentially, we're going through the North Atlantic in winter. And us here in Ireland, we know what that means. It means low pressures, bad weather coming through. So historically, there's quite a high chance that we'll get some pretty nasty weather, particularly at the very start. And what we're trying to do is we're trying to get south. We're trying to get out of the North Atlantic through the Bay of Biscay, which is also known as a particularly treacherous piece of water, and down south into the trade winds. Yeah. And that's when we get to kind of turn west, put up the spinnaker, which is our big fast sail, and kind of go as fast as we can across to the Caribbean.
1: And when you're doing that, how much access will you have information in terms of what weather was waiting for you ahead?
3: Yeah, that's a really good question, actually. Things have changed a lot in the sport. It's a mechanical sport. It's a sport that plays a lot with technology around a lot of areas. Particularly, one thing we work a lot with is solar energy and renewable energy, and performance wise with foils, it kind of plays in the aerospace things. And the other side that's really evolved lately is the communication and the information side of it. And now that we have Starlink, we all have Starlink on board, which means we actually can be connected all the time to the internet, which means we can access, what we have the right to access is any free available weather data. Mm-hmm. We can't have anything that's been analysed by anyone else. We have to do all the analysis ourselves, but we can get any free available data, and we get that and use it. And so whatever's available out there we can use. But with weather forecasting, again, as we know in Ireland, it's not always completely correct. Yeah, so we'll often say 3 days out, you have a fairly good picture. 5 days out, you're getting an idea. But more than that, it's really just an overview of what might be happening in the system. So we spend a lot of time looking at it, but you always have to be comparing with the reality around you as well, because it's just a weather prediction.
1: Yeah.
3: So about 3 days, we have a good idea. But interestingly, I work with meteorological specialists, especially leading up. And interestingly, it's become harder and harder, actually, to predict the weather. And the storms have become more frequent and more and stronger and harder to predict. And, you know, again, it's a sport. We're playing with nature. We're playing with wind energy. And we're starting to see the effects of the change on our climate and how that's affecting the weather systems, which is very interesting.
1: But if you're in the race and you know that the quickest route is a straight line, so to speak. Pardon my, it's probably not, but I'm totally
3: going to
1: ignorant
3: quickest
1: about
3: route
1: it.
3: Is never a straight line.
1: But just for the sake, just to make it for understandable for idiots like me, the quickest route is a straight line, but you know directly in that straight line is a massive storm. What do you do?
3: Well, this is a lot of what comes into our training, and sometimes it has happened to me a number of times where you're already out there in the ocean, and there's a storm that develops and comes across the path. So, you know, there's no get out. And we spend a lot of time working on preparing how to go into that in the best way possible, preparing yourself and your boat. You're minimizing sail. These are sturdy race boats. Normally, there's always things that go wrong, but it's part of the training. It's about figuring out how to control the controllables. So dealing with the factors on the boat and yourself to deal with that and get through that weather system as best as possible.
1: Yeah. And if something, God forbid, if something, you know, disastrous happened, how much support is around you? Can you get help pretty quickly?
3: Well, it really depends on the location and what stage of the race you're at. I was actually involved in a rescue last year in one of my other races. We were just off the coast of France, and I went to the help of a competitor who'd crashed into a cargo ship and the boat had sunk. So in that case, you know, we were the closest rescue. Mm. And that's something we often say in the middle of the Atlantic. If something does happen, your best chance of rescue is one of your competitors. So it's a really interesting human aspect to the sport as well, because although we're all competing against each other, we're kind of we're all in it together as well. Mm. So there's a lot of camaraderie there, and that kind of expedition, adventure kind of allyship with it as well. So,
1: And the craft you'll be piloting, is it designed for one person, or does it have to be kind of jury-rigged for one person to do everything?
3: Yeah, it's another great question. No, this boat that I'm racing, it is specifically designed around being able to be sailed by one or two people. That's kind of most of what I do, solo or double. So the kind of whole ergonomics of the vessel, so to speak, it's kind of like, as you say, a race car. The whole thing is completely empty, apart from all the necessary things. And we have, as much as possible, all the controls to the boat running back into the central cockpit. So it is possible for one person to manage as much as possible on their own. Of course, it's always a little bit trickier, and you have to manage the boat differently than if you have more people on board, but it is built that way, yeah.
1: Okay, so, okay, we've established it's extremely dangerous and you're quite mad.
3: My mom's listening.
1: even to get to the point of entering, what do you have to do? Do you own this, or do you have to kind of lease it?
3: Yeah, I it's an interesting side of the sport. It's very different from a lot of sports. And I kind of go back to this comparison to motorsports mixed with, I don't know, mountaineering.
1: Yeah.
3: And actually, the way the offshore racing works is 100% on sponsorship. So even to have a glimpse of getting to the Route de Rome in the first place, I have to find sponsors to build the budget, to get a project together, to get a boat in the water, to start sailing before I can even start getting my, you know, having a sniff of my qualification miles, the experience I need to do and all of that to get into the race. So there's this huge business part of the project and sponsor collaboration part of the project that I've been working on for a really long time. And even now I'm still missing a third of the budget we need to do to finish the race.
1: Oh,
3: although
1: gosh.
3: we're in full speed towards it. So even at the same time that I'm training and racing and preparing myself and the boat for the race, we're also managing, working with sponsors and trying to build up the funding to get it done. So in that way, it's quite a multifaceted challenge, shall I say, to take on.
1: Stress fest, it sounds. But are we talking hundreds of thousands to get everything in position?
3: And it varies a lot. Again, I'd say I'm kind of a rookie in the fleet. So some of the teams I'm competing against, a lot of the teams, last year I finished 10th in the championship, and every team ahead of me would have been five times more funded than myself with a newer, with a newer boat. So again, it comes into that kind of, the money does play into how well you can perform and your chances of completing the race. Because as I said, there's mechanics involved. So yeah, we are talking about, like, ideally, if I could get another 100K, then I'd be looking in a really good position for this race.
1: Yeah.
3: And but as I said, it's all sponsorship and that's how it works. So we're giving back as well, you know, giving back to those sponsors, and they're part of the project, and it's a two-way thing.
1: Yeah.
3: But yeah, there's a lot to get done.
1: I have you been using the same boat for a long time, or is this will this be a completely new one?
3: This boat, Laz, to answer your previous question, I'm chartering this boat.
1: Yeah.
3: So that's a large cost of it as well. In the ideal world, you know, I'd be in the position to buy a boat and have that same boat for a number of seasons and a number of years and be working with that boat and know it really well, working on its performance. But due to the kind of short nature of the project and where I am, I'm chartering this boat. So I've had this boat since May last year. So I've been racing it a year. Mm. I raced it in the championship last year. And my whole idea was to try and have a boat that I would know. You know,
1: yes,
3: it's like you're... I think maybe horse riders or someone would compare to it. It's like your buddy, you know, you need to know that boat, and every boat has idiosyncrasies and different ways to be sailed, and you need to spend time on it, knowing all the ins and outs, even from the electrics and the mechanical point of view. I've got to know how to manage the engine to charge the batteries to keep my autopilot going, you know, and there's a lot of detail in it. So really, it was important to me to have at least a good season under my belt in the boat that I would be racing on the Bridger Run.
1: And I assume every time you race it, though, it knocks a bit out of it and then you have to pay for upkeep.
3: Yeah, another side to it as well. So yeah, every time, I mean, we race the boats hard. You're racing, so you push. They are built to take on hard weather, but that's kind of part of it as well. And yeah, there's a constant upkeep with that. So you have your kind of estimated costs, but there's always a risk that something's going to catch you off guard, a bit like life.
1: Yeah.
3: So we're trying to factor that in now. I'll be coming to the end of this block of races. I've got one more solo race now in 2 weeks, and then we'll take the boat out of the water and do what we call a yard period, fixing up all the bits and pieces and trying to get it into the best mode for the route to Rome. But it's another factor there to consider. I mean, if I've got a bit more budget, you know, I can put a bit more into the preparation of the boat, which is going to make it in a better condition before the start, which is going to give me a better chance of getting to the finish line. So there's multiple factors to consider, which makes it really interesting as well. There's, you know, you're thinking about mechanics, you're thinking about aeroscience, you're thinking about the sails, the sail design, how they're going to work for you, as well as trying to train yourself to be ready to take it on.
1: And training yourself as well. Would part of that be able to, you have to train yourself to go with, when you're racing, to go without sleep for long periods of time?
3: Yeah, that's a huge part of it. There's the one side of just trying to be a good sailor, you know, the skill in what that involves. And there's the other side that is very interesting, is learning how to manage yourself and know yourself, and kind of, we call it like the red zone. I think we have it. It's taught me a lot about how to deal with life as well.
1: Mm.
3: But trying to identify before you get really into that red zone, you know, are you hungry? Are you tired? Are you cold? And catching it just before, even if it's just a little nap before you kind of hit the red zone, and figuring out the different things that work for you on board. And that comes from experience, although it's hard to recreate the situation of being in the middle of the Atlantic on your own. Of course. So it comes from bits of experiences, the shorter races that I've done, but also talking to other sailors and learning from the experience of others and those who've done it before you, and kind of trying to build that. But it's really a sport that the more you do it, the more you grow as well.
1: And can it be a bit like being a marathon runner in that you hit a wall at some point? That yeah. you might be 4 days out and, you know, you suddenly feel like weeping and giving up and you have to kind of push through that.
3: Yeah, it's very much on the endurance side, and there's a huge mental aspect to it as well, which is very interesting. I always say that for me, the kind of second and third night is always really tough, because the first 24 hours you're running on adrenaline. You're off the start line, here you go. You're not sleeping much because there's a lot of boats around. The adrenaline is pumping. You're probably near coastal areas, so there's a lot of technical navigation. And you still got your sleep rhythms from land, you know? So your first, in that first few days, everything gets a bit messed up, and that's a high potential for hitting a wall. And that's where you need to know to be taking your naps when you can. You have to be very opportunistic about napping, eating, and all that kind of stuff. But then on a longer race, once you kind of get into the rhythm, it's very interesting how your body adapts to sleeping in, you know, short phases and getting through that. But yeah, I mean, there's certainly been times where I've shed a tear in fatigue or frustration at various things.
1: But you must have to be incredibly fit, because I assume you're not just sitting in the craft, you're kind of racing all over the place doing stuff.
3: Yeah, and that's, again, it's another very interesting aspect of the sport and a side to it that I really love. Actually, in offshore sailing, there's no male or female category. We all race together on the same teams and on the same race, so it's just for a sailor across the line. And people often ask me, oh, well, is there a disadvantage as a female then because of the physical element of it? And I always say, well, I train to be as fit and as strong that I can be to make my life easier on the boat. But mostly I'm actually training, you know, core and injury prevention for my balance, to be able to keep going when I'm tired, to have that core strength, to try and avoid injury. Because if you're talking about a race that takes 20 days, it's not actually how quick you do a sail maneuver that's going to make the difference at the end. It's actually your tactics, where you place the boat. You don't make any mistakes. You don't break anything on the boat. So it's actually a really mental game. And it's more about understanding how to use your boat and your strategy. And I think that's why it's actually a very interesting sport to feed a female in, because we have a lot of those skills. And, you know, there's a lot of research showing that women are really good at endurance sport, and we have a different way of reflecting on things sometimes. And you can really use those other elements besides the physicality of it. So of course the fitness is really important, but it's not the be all and end all. It's more about looking after yourself. That's not what's going to win you the race.
1: Having said all that, how many women take part, say, in the Route de Rome in the last one?
3: So actually only 5% of the skippers in the race
1: are female.
3: Yeah. So for me, again, it's another thing that I love about the sport, or that I feel is very important about my participation, is I was there at the start 4 years ago, and it really struck me that there were so few women, because the 15 days before the race are a total fanfare. All the boats are in St. Malo, and it's a total festival, and there's school groups, there's people walking around. And it just struck me that it seemed so unfair that all the little girls that were there saw themselves so much less represented in the skippers' faces that they could see. And for me, that really reflects, or is like a mirror for life, because in life, like in sailing, there's no male or female category. In a lot of careers, in a lot of industries, it's, you know, we see a much smaller percent of women. But, you know, we can ask the question why, and we can ask the question why in sailing as well. So for me, I feel like it gives me a great position to be able to talk about that kind of thing. Being a woman in a very male-dominated industry and sport, even though there's actually no male and female category.
1: Yeah. Yeah, that is very strange. Somebody's just texted in, sun cream, ?
3: Love it. Pray by it. Addicted to it. I hide different sticks of sun cream all over the boat so I never forget. I'm like, you know, full block on the face. Sometimes I send, I send videos back for the content. We send a lot of live videos and content back to keep it alive for those who are following. And I'll often see a photo afterwards, and, you know, because I'm not sitting there with a mirror on the boat, and I'm like, Jesus, the sun cream is like not looking cool, you know. So yeah, really important, lathering it on. I really think about that a lot. And then also I try to like look after myself afterwards as well, and say sorry to my skin for having just smothered in sun cream for 20 days.
1: So like, you've enough to be doing when you're racing, I would imagine, but you also have to think about creating content and putting it online and all that kind of thing.
3: Yeah, it's a huge element of it. Sailing traditionally probably isn't the most spectator-friendly sport, given that we're out in the middle of the Atlantic on our own. But again, another side of it that's really evolved and is very interesting with the Starlink is that actually we can be connected all the time. It's also part of it that comes with the sponsorship side. Because of that, we have people following and people interested in the content, but also just part of trying to bring the sport and the adventure to life. So yeah, I'd be sending out a lot of content, videos, updates out to my team. And then on that side, they'll send it out through the content and kind of digest it and send it through. And now it's actually also a requirement for the race. The race direction and race course give us a quota of videos that we have to send out.
1: Oh,
3: so it's a huge aspect of the sport now to really try and bring it to viewers and open it up and share the experience and the adventure. So it's tough when you're sitting on your own in the middle of the Atlantic, kind of tired and cranky. The last thing you want to do is put a video in your face. But on the other side of it, the feedback I get from people who are watching and following and sharing the journey is really, really incredible. So, you know, I think it's worth it.
1: Well, I'm really looking forward to hearing how you do. And I'm sure you're going to do us proud. That was Pamela Lee there, who will be taking part in the Route to Rome starting on the 1st of November, is it? Yeah, Pamela, thanks a million for coming to talk to us. That was fascinating. You are listening to the Moncrief Show on News Talk. We're going to take a break after that. The man with the loudest voice in the world.
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1: 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Referring to someone as loud can often be meant as a bit insulting, but not in the case of Joseph McGrail Baitup. Joseph is town crier for the city of Canberra and is now officially the loudest in the world. Joseph, good afternoon and congratulations to you.
4: Good afternoon and thank you.
1: did you always know you were loud?
4: No, I was the shy guy at school. I never thought that a day would come where I would actually be crowned the loudest in the world, but it's just, everything has just gone out of proportion. I did this for fun, and I've been everywhere. I've been all over the world. I can't believe it. Now I'm in Ireland, and I must say I'm a member of the Irish Club here in Canberra as well.
1: Okay, fantastic to hear that. Who previously had the record, and why did you think I can take her?
4: Well, the previous record holder, which actually is still a record holder, because what Guinness did, they actually divided into male and female. So when I applied, I was applying for the individual male. So Annalisa Flanagan from Ireland, the school teacher, she holds the female loudest the loudest shout, and she shouted the word quiet. But I just thought I'd give this a go because I'm a town crier, and just to have a bit of fun and see if I could actually get up there with one of the best in the world.
1: Okay, and you chose the word. Was it now you chose to shout as loud as you could?
4: I chose now.
1: Yeah.
4: Annalise had quiet. I did try quiet on my first three attempts, but it just wasn't getting up there with the decibels. So it was my daughter that scoured the web, and because quiet is a two-syllable word, she found a word that would actually get the lungs and the diaphragm working, which was now one syllable, and it's got that ow sound, so it was really, really strong.
1: Ah, right, okay, and that got you up to 122.4 decibels. Now, it wasn't that people from Guinness flew out to hear you; you recorded yourself doing this.
4: I had to actually get a specialist, a sound acoustic specialist into the studio. So he had the decibel reader. He had to calibrate it to the room. After we'd actually done the attempt, he had another 3 hours of work to do just to get a report ready. I had to have two independent witnesses. I had to have someone recording it. I had to have someone measure the ground so that I'd be exactly a meter away. So it's a small team that I had to get together for it. Then you had to get all of that information, send it across to Guinness World Records, and they had to ratify it. So here we are today, and the loudest person person in the world.
1: Okay, and you have form in this as well, Joseph. You were previously a record holder for shooting arrows.
4: I shot 10 arrows. The fastest time to shoot 10 arrows, and that was 1:03. I think it was about 6 to 9 months later it was taken over from me by a 6-year-old, would you believe?
1: Oh, dear. Okay, I'm no doubt a very talented 6-year-old.
4: Absolutely.
1: We can rest assured.
4: He even got the most amount of arrows into a target while on roller skates.
1: Wow, that is impressive. Have you been town crier of Canberra for long? Is it a fixed term kind of a gig, or are you town crier for as long as you want to be?
4: As long as I want to. I was appointed back in 2017 by the ACT's chief minister. That's kind of like, I guess, like the local council. It's just a fancier name, the Legislative Assembly. I've got the role for as long as I want it. So, which is really exciting. I'm very good friends with a few town criers over in the UK. And, it's a wonderful society.
1: And are there specific events that you know you're required to attend and to do the crying for?
4: Not specific ones I'm required for, but people, I do some fates, I do some car shows. The car shows are really interesting because I'm yelling over sports cars. Oh. It's whatever people want to have me along for. I've got two outfits. One is a kilt, so I've got that kind of Scottish background there, and also the man from Snowy River look as well, so I've got that real Australian Snowy Mountains look.
1: Okay, fabulous. If anyone attempts to break a record and succeeds in breaking your record, Joseph, will you have another go to try and top that?
4: No, I'm happy that I've actually broken it once. And records are there to be broken. And I think, you know, good luck to anyone that wants to take it on. I think it's actually great. And that's what I think of the Guinness World Records. Anything that's in that book can be broken. I would actually really say to anyone that wants to do any kind of record, look through the book, look on the website and go for it, because that's what it's all about. It's about having some fun. And again, that's what I did this for, just to have some fun. I thought that only the local radio stations would pick this up, and I was surprised. I was blindsided.
1: Yeah, well, now you're world famous. Joseph, thank you so much for speaking with us today. That was Joseph McGrail Bate up there, town crier for the city of Canberra. You are listening to the Moncrief Show on News Talk. We'll take a break, back in a couple of minutes.
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5: I was going to tell you a story about the poshest place I have ever been. I got invited last year to Clarence House, where Charles and Camilla live in central London. I got invited there. I'm involved in this hospice charity. Anyway, I'm involved in this thing. So Camilla is the patron of this great charity. So she organised like drinks and a concert and dinner in her home to thank the corporate sponsors and to get more people to donate money, raise a bit of money, raise awareness, that sort of thing. In her home, though, she put on this event. So we're all in her front room, literally Charles and Camilla's front room. It's the most ornate, like high, beautiful sort of ceilings, and they've got a telly and a couch in the corner like normal people might have, but every square inch of mantelpiece and shelf and sideboard has got a beautiful object on it that they've been given by visiting dignitaries or they've picked up on their extensive travels of the world. It's a very intimidating space to be in. So we're all standing there having a drink, and she's coming around saying hello to everyone, and she gets to me, and because I'm a dick, as I feel we've established, she gets to me and goes, "Oh, how are you involved?" And I went, "Never mind about that. Have you seen Cash in the Attic?" On a gold mine here. And to her credit, it's absolutely true. She went, "Yes," winked, and fucked off. Brilliant.
1: That was Jimmy Carr there talking about how the royal family announced that they're not going to be living in Buckingham Palace anymore. They're living in the more cosy environs of Clarence House. We are going to, I think we're going to, may well talk about that tomorrow on the show. First though, back here to our rulers, as you may know, there's a lot of speculation that at some stage before the next election, Micheál Martin will be replaced as leader of Fianna Fáil. Well, it's more than speculation. A lot of Fianna Fáilers view it as a done deal. Except for Micheál himself, of course. It seems as if the long goodbye is a staple of Irish politics. Our political editor, Sean Defoe, is here to talk about it. Afternoon, Sean.
6: Hey, Sean.
1: Is Micheál Martin in a state of denial?
6: I've stopped predicting his downfall because, like, the people have been predicting it for years. That, oh, he's going to become a European commissioner. Oh, he'll go after the next election. Oh, he'll go after this. And he's still going. He's the second longest serving Fianna Fáil leader behind Eamon de Valera, who'll just never be topped. I think he was leader for 30 years or something, or even longer. But, yeah, he, I think, thinks he'll lead them into the next election. And a lot of his TDs are like, ah, oh, we're grand. Thanks.
1: Yeah. But is it the case that if, you know, there might be rumblings, and if you just kind of ignore it, you can milk it for maybe even more years.
6: Yeah, you're not the guy who's kind of been phoning it in his job for 10 years, which just keeps the head down and it gets ignored. You can up until a point, like, and that point being that someone else decides they want the job, and usually that is when the knives properly start coming out, because there absolutely would have been a heave after the presidential election. There probably would have been another heave earlier on this year, had someone stepped forward who would want to replace him, a Jim O'Callaghan, Dara O'Brien, Dara Cleary. Yeah. But there is an old adage in politics and in Fianna Fáil politics, he who wields the knife rarely wears the crown. But the one to actually push him out and stab him doesn't end up being the one who is leader after it. So they're all quite wary.
1: Yeah. Why is that? Is that kind of an Irish thing? If you say, I'd like to be leader of Fianna Fáil, people go, oh, he's feckin' notions. Yeah. And then they don't support him then.
6: Tall poppy syndrome. You want something you couldn't, you can't possibly have that. There's a bit of that. There's a bit of like, oh, you're being disloyal. And by very dint of being the one to stick the knife in and to start all that, people are like, oh, you're man. I don't like him. Don't like the cut of that. So it's kind of maybe it is a uniquely Irish thing. But we've seen it in other countries as well, where the people who put the first heave on or get the ball rolling then get suddenly overtaken by others. I suppose Micheál Martin himself is probably the antithesis of that, because it was his resignation that ultimately led to Brian Cowan's downfall and his government toppling. That was certainly one of the many, many dominoes that led to that government falling.
1: Yeah. Now, is it important in the sense of, okay, Fianna Fáil are in the doldrums, to put it kindly, they will probably never be what they were before in terms of an electoral force in Irish politics. That's not his fault. And Jim O'Callaghan isn't going to turn them into a single party government.
6: No. And this is probably part of one of the problems that Fianna Fáil has, is that there's no one you'd look at and go, oh yeah, he'd do a much better job. Like usually any leader, like he's 15 years in the job as party leader. It's an awful long time. Saw the same thing with Enda Kenny. He took over in 2002, was gone 14 years later. And the shine just goes off. A bit like a manager in the dressing room. He's just been around too long and the players aren't really listening anymore. And that's what's going on. But quite often, what happens is they don't really think about what's next. It's just somebody new. And for nearly a century in Fianna Fáil, that was fine because they had 80, 90 TDs and the odds were someone with talent would be among them. When you have 50, that is innately less. If it was tomorrow, it'd be Jim O'Callaghan. Just people I spoke to in Fianna Fáil, I think he would win, even though there's a couple of others who would like to. But is he this all-popular, transformational politician who's going to suddenly change the field? No, he's not.
1: Yeah.
6: Is he strong enough to maybe give Fianna Fáil that bit of a boost that they can just stay in government? Maybe. And through the history of Fianna Fáil, just staying in government has probably been what they've been about more than anything.
1: It's not much of an aspiration, really, at this stage. But would Eamon de Valera be your prime example of stayed way too long?
6: Way, way too long. He was 90, I think, when he left the presidency, which would make him, well, let me do the math, 76 when he left as Taoiseach, and obviously had been around for absolute donkey's years. I think he was Taoiseach, or at least leader of government, in three separate decades, which will never be repeated. And what's really interesting, there's a good book out at the minute, Sean O'Mass's Lost Memoir, where Sean O'Mass never did a memoir, never left papers or anything, but he did a load of interviews for one before he died. And basically they were lost to history because the businessman who did them never put it together and never managed to get it together. And Rona McCreevy has done it for the Irish Times correspondent. He's put it into a book. And it's actually really interesting because it's all in the spoken word. It's like he's chatting to a friend. So it's much more open than a lot of the memoirs that you would find. So the language in it, in practice, Dev had long ceased to be a leader in the full sense of the term before he went, said Lamass, who effectively was his number two. Everyone knew he was going to be Taoiseach as soon as De Valera went. It's just that towards the last decade, basically, of his rule, Sean Lamass certainly felt he was the one running the party. He was doing everything, and that De Valera ultimately should leave, that he basically wasn't a leader, wasn't capable, wasn't making decisions by the time he did his last term in the 1950s. And even I didn't really know this about the time, that when De Valera decided to run for the presidency, one, Lamass didn't want to do him. He just wanted him gone. Just get out of the way. Don't forget about the presidency. Forget about everything else. But he stayed as Taoiseach while he was campaigning. So it wasn't even like you'd expect now.
1: That's extraordinary.
6: Isn't it mad? You think surely you'd resign and you'd focus on the campaign. But no, he stayed as Taoiseach in name. But in practice, Sean Lamass was running everything. And he says in the book that, De Valera didn't even really come to him with any decisions or ask what was going on. He was just checked out as such. So he was the effective Taoiseach without having the actual power of being Taoiseach, and ultimately just wished that he'd kind of go away after being that long around. As much as he was a confederate of his and had huge admiration, and also says that no one could have done what De Valera did in the early days of Fianna Fáil, bring the anti-treaty side around to effectively get rid of it and lead a government within 10 years. But you stick around long enough, you just kind of lose it.
1: Yeah. That must have been infuriating for Lamass.
6: Yeah, it must have been, absolutely. Towards the end, when you're doing the job anyway.
1: Yeah.
6: Like, you know, think about it. If your boss went and you were doing the job, but you weren't getting paid and you didn't have the title, and he could always come back if he doesn't get the presidency, then, wouldn't it be great?
1: I think a lot of people probably can relate to that kind of scenario, actually. Now, the thing, would it be fair to say that when you see a leadership election start, and you know, the choreography is always pretty much along the lines of, I'm the leader, I'm decided to step down, and then, you know, a number of contenders all act like they're totally surprised, and, well, I don't know, I don't know, lads, what do you think? Do you think I should? And then, oh, look, everybody wants me to run. That's nonsense.
6: Oh, completely. Yeah. Everyone who is a potential leader and who thinks there might be an opportunity has been scoping it out. Well, I say almost everyone. If you go back to, because we've had so many coronations of leaders in the last while, particularly think of Fine Gael with Simon Harrison, with, you know, their selection for president. But if you went back to 2017, when Enda Kenny stepped aside under no small amount of pressure internally, knowing Leo Varadkar really wanted it and was kind of pushing behind the scenes, like, Varadkar had everything sewn up. He had the parliamentary party. He'd done the rounds. He'd met everybody. He'd secured their votes. So in reality, the contest was over within 48 hours. I think it was pretty clear that he had the votes. Whereas Simon Coveney didn't do that. That's part of why he lost. Yet at the time, he still won the membership vote. The majority of the members and the councillors of Fine Gael backed Simon Coveney for leader. But because Varadkar had this in the chamber for so long, he knew where the votes were, and ultimately it was weighted towards the parliamentary party. So he had it there in advance. And Coveney, I mean, he must have seen the writing on the wall, but maybe felt out of a certain amount of chivalry or respect to Kenny that he wouldn't do that, and it cost him. He was never a Gael leader.
1: So, I mean, so Leo could go around and say, I want to be leader, would you vote for me in that scenario? Is it as, like, brazen as that?
6: I don't know if it's quite as brazen as that. I think it's more of a chat about, you know, well, let's have a chat about the future. You know, like when your boss comes, let's have a chat about you. Let's see, what would you like? And what would you like to see from Fine Gael? And I think it is much more subtle, and it would never be the candidate that does the, come on, where's your vote? They all have a fixer. At that stage, it was the so-called five-a-side group of likes of Owen Murphy, John Paul Phelan, who all, they got the name because they played five-a-side together and decided to back Leo for party leader. They would have been the ones who were charged with going around and saying, look, come on, this is going to happen. We need your vote. And the same, I mean, Simon Harris, it was no secret that Simon Harris wanted to be Fine Gael leader at some point. And even though when Leo Varadkar went, one of the very few, if not the only one I can think of who went totally on their own terms, decided pretty out of the blue under no pressure he was going to step down as Taoiseach. And again, within 24 hours, it was clear that no one was going to beat Simon Harris. So that's the other way of doing this. A bit like what's happened with Andy Burnham now in the UK, that the likes of Wes Streeting, etc., won't bother running because they know they won't win. So if you make it clear to all the other potential candidates that they're not going to beat you, that that's one way to do it as well.
1: Yeah, yeah. And also as well, and it's kind of almost a perennial now with Sinn Féin, they don't do as well in either a local or a European election, and then people start asking questions about Mary Lou. Is that journalists asking questions about Mary Lou, or would there be genuinely people within Sinn Féin going, well, I don't know if she's the woman to lead?
6: No, I think that, and Sinn Féin's harder to get a read on because they just don't tell you anything. They won't even tell us when their parliamentary party meetings are, whereas Fianna Fáil's may as well be live tweeted. But there are, for the first time at their Ardèche this year, there were questions coming from within Sinn Féin, even though they would kind of, you know, deny it. And they're unusual in that the Ardèche elects the leader, so you'd have to have an Ardèche to have a heave.
1: It's
6: a bit more complicated because we've never seen it. We don't know what it would look like. But there are always, like, if you look at by-elections, it was a couple of by-elections towards the end of Jack Lynch's term that kind of were the little bit of a nudge for him to be out and for Charlie Haughey to take over. If you look at John Bruton, 1997 looked like his government was absolutely going to be re-elected. They had two by-election results, the Bertie Ahern one, when his leadership was wobbling a little at the time, and we all know what happened. That's possibly the most pivotal election in Irish history. Like, if Bertie Ahern doesn't win then, and that John Bruton government gets all the benefit of the early Celtic Tiger, how different does Ireland look now?
1: Yeah.
6: You know, a great what if. So now you look at, reflect that to today, Fianna Fáil utterly irrelevant in the two by-elections that happened a couple of months ago, and Micheál Martin's under the microscope, may be saved by the European presidency that's starting tomorrow.
1: Yeah, but saved is, or is this delayed? When that period comes to an end...
6: Saved for 6 months, maybe, I should have said.
1: Yeah.
6: Because there absolutely will be questions. And there's two inflection points for him really next year. One is the start of the year when we're no longer presidents of the EU and he can step away from that stage and maybe go out on a high. Because as some people would view it, that is your natural opportunity to step away, dignity intact, before there's a heave. And the other would be December next year when there's the changeover of the office of Taoiseach to Simon Harris. Again, go out looking very potential and looking very well. And a lot of people and a lot of my colleagues in the press gallery think Micheál Martin will know when his time is up and he will pick one of those points and it will be a bloodless coup and all the rest of it. I don't think so. I think he loves that job too much.
1: Really?
6: It is his life. He loves being Taoiseach in the same way some people love the World Cup. Like, you know, he's just, he loves it. It is every fibre of his being. And I just, having covered him and been around him so much over the last few years, I just can't really imagine him voluntarily stepping away.
1: Yeah. That would be a difficult, on a human level, then that's a really difficult readjustment. He's not going to go and get a job in some large international institution and feel the same way about himself.
6: I doubt it. I mean, and people always say maybe he'd take up something in the EU, and is it next year or the year after that the whole EU presidency, like as in Ursula von der Leyen's job and all those jobs are up anyway. So, you know, maybe that provides a gig. But I just really, I can't imagine him doing, say, what Leo Varadkar has done and going and joining Harvard and doing his after-dinner speeches or whatever it is. I don't think he gets joy out of that. I think he gets joy out of being a politician. He's been there since, what, 1989?
1: Yeah.
6: He's been a TD longer than I've been alive. He's been around the cabinet table. We won't ever see someone like Micheál Martin again, who has been a cabinet minister in three, four decades now? Possibly four. I could have to do my maths again. but, you know, you just don't see it. Political careers don't average out that long anymore.
1: Yeah. So he's achieved that anyway.
6: Yeah, well, there's a lot to be put to his name, even if everyone wants his head in Fianna Fáil now.
1: Yeah.
6: Not everyone, a lot of people.
1: Well, that's the way it happens. Sean, thanks a million for coming in to us. That was Sean Defoe, their News Talk's political correspondent and host of the Let Me Explain podcast.
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1: You are listening to the Moncrief Show on News Talk. 087 1400 106 is our WhatsApp number. Time to look at stories from other parts of the world. Jonathan de Burke Butler joins us once again. Afternoon, Jonathan.
7: Sean, how are you getting on?
1: Not too bad. Right, we're going to go... Well, I suppose it's to do with Hawaii, but it's really in Washington, D.C. this decision was made. But this is a Supreme Court decision about guns.
7: Yes, so this is a Supreme Court decision about guns, specifically in Hawaii, but I think it's going to affect a couple of other states as well. New York, California, New Jersey, and Maryland as well, right? So effectively in Hawaii in 2023, they brought in what they're calling here a rule, right? Which meant that you weren't allowed to bring concealed weapons into publicly accessible private property, restaurants, shopping malls, that kind of thing. And
1: okay.
7: There was a list of them, okay? And the immediately when the rule came out, it was challenged, right? There was three state residents, and then the Hawaii Firearms Coalition got involved and they took a case, right? They challenged the rule and they argued that the restriction on where they can carry firearms violates their Second Amendment rights, okay? The right to bear arms, as we all know. And initially it went to a federal district court who sided with them, and they said, yeah, it's likely that the rule does violate the Constitution. But then the state of Hawaii went to an appeals court and they upheld the law. They and the basis of their decision was interesting. They said that there was a tradition of prohibiting the carrying of firearms on certain private property without the owner's oral or written consent. And so therefore, that's why we're siding with the state in this case. Mm. However, it went all the way up to the Supreme Court. And last week, the Supreme Court decided in favor of the gun owners and the Hawaii Firearms Coalition in a 6-3 decision, right? Mm. And in the ruling, okay, that was read out by Justice Samuel Alito, they said the effect of this rule is to impose severe restrictions on the daily activities of residents who have, and this is the important part, who have satisfied the state's rigorous requirements for the issuance of a carry permit. And I think that's, whether you like the law or you don't like the law, I think you've got to say that that interpretation is probably right.
1: Yeah.
7: In the sense that it does hobble what the Second Amendment protects, and that is the right of Americans to carry arms for self-defense as they go around their daily business.
1: Yeah.
7: This is just to continue on what Alito is saying.
1: Even if it's on private property, on property other people own.
7: Yeah, publicly.

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1: If you were caught doing this, it was a misdemeanor, so you could have gone to prison for anything up to a year or just short of a year, which is misdemeanor in the States, apparently. So, you know, there you go.
2: Right, so something else that isn't a surprise, you were kind of alerting to this possibility last week. This is the result of the presidential election in Colombia.
1: Yes, so this is the news that the left-wing candidate in the presidential runoff, Iván Cepeda, has conceded defeat. He conceded defeat last Wednesday in what was a really, really tight race and a really tight runoff. I think not last Sunday, but the Sunday before, okay? So the huge turnout for Colombia, 64%, which was up 6% from the first round. So that meant that there was about 26 million voters involved in total. 420,000 of the votes, or just over 420,000 of the votes, were blank, were invalid. So that's a huge amount.
2: Yeah.
1: And when you consider that the gap between the two candidates was just a quarter of a million votes, you can see how that might be quite frustrating for one or both sides. But anyway, Cepeda decided that he was going to fall on his sword as what he called an act of democratic responsibility, because he didn't want to see the division that had been created during the election becoming worse. And in his acceptance speech, actually, the winner, Abelardo de Espria, he said that people who were on the opposite side of the political spectrum had nothing to worry about. Now, I would say they have a lot to worry about, to be quite honest with you. This guy is a character, I suppose, as his supporters would say. But he's a bit of an oddball in many respects. I'll give you a few examples if I can, right? So he's not dissimilar to our old friend at this stage, Nayib Bukele in El Salvador, right? He wants to also build a prison in the middle of the jungle in Colombia. And he wants to stop talks with any of these, you know, guerrillas, dissident guerrillas haven't bought into the peace process and that kind of thing. But during the campaign, and this was only back in May, he showed a picture of his bulge to a female journalist in front of an assembled assembly. And he was kind of alluding to the fact that, you know, because of the size of his bulge and his...
2: I'm assuming this isn't where I keep my gun. This is the bulge bulge.
1: The love bulge, if you want to call it that. And he was basically saying, this is why people vote for me. And he started shoving, you know, he had a picture of his bulge on his phone, okay, on his camera phone.
2: Okay.
1: And he was showing it to a female journalist, and she got very upset, as you can imagine, and he was actually ordered to apologize by a judge on the back of that, right? So he's been a very colorful person for a very long time, so I think we're going to be hearing a lot about him. He's already declared his sort of affection, shall we say, for Donald Trump, who has reciprocated that affection and endorsed him during the election. So Abelardo de Espria, I think we're going to be hearing quite a bit about him, but it's another leader in South America that has tilted in that right-leaning direction.
2: Yes.
1: It tends to go in waves. It's funny the way it works
2: and
1: there.
2: Well, in that part of the world, it was like that decades ago. Yeah. Having said that, though, you know, all this, I'm going to build a big prison in the middle of the jungle and we're going to round up all these people. That's way easier said than done.
1: Yeah, I don't know if he has the money. That's a point. All right, yeah. And how long will it take him to do? Presidencies in Colombia, they tend to be fairly chaotic and they go fairly quickly before things get done. I mean, the guy who's leaving, who we've spoken about a lot over the years, is Gustavo Petro. And he has always had a major problem with Donald Trump. He was in the White House up just a few months ago, I think, and they were all pally and that kind of thing. But while he was in the States, it was confirmed by US authorities that he wasn't being investigated for drug trafficking. Now, you can fully anticipate that when Abelardo de Espria gets voted in or gets sworn in on August 7th, that there might be some sort of a warrant heading in Gustavo's Petro's direction. So don't be surprised to see him in a jumpsuit in Miami at some stage in the future.
2: That's
1: scary
2: quite
1: for him.
2: Extraordinary. Yeah. South Korea we're going to go to next, and

0: Of course, as we all know, K-pop has taken over the world, and it's some serious stalking stuff going on.
1: Yeah, it's really affecting some people, all right. This is an individual by the name of Jungkook, who I'm sure you're a massive fan of. He's BTS, K-pop star. And this is in relation to a Brazilian woman who has received a suspended prison term of 1 year. It's been suspended for 2 years for constantly stalking him, really, all right? It started back in December of last year when she first visited this young man's home, and she was loitering around the property. She was throwing items over the wall. I don't know what kind of items, but I'll leave it to your imagination. Yeah. And she stuffed some letters through gaps in his door. Days later, she came back and she visited again, and she rang the door bell no fewer than 133 times. Now, I don't know who was counting, to be honest with you, but that's what they said. An act that the court later said demonstrated an extreme level of obsession. Now, she was eventually arrested on the 13th of December when she tailed a food delivery worker through the side gate of the property. And so they said, okay, this is enough now, 6 days of this. She was released the next day with a warning, told not to approach the property. She did approach the property a few more times, and the police eventually said, right, we need enough of this, we have to arrest you and put you in front of prosecutors, which they did in February, and now the decision has been taken to give her a prison sentence of 1 year, and it looks like she's going to be deported as well.
0: Yeah, has she travelled from Brazil just to do this?
1: I'm not sure, to tell you the truth, but I have to say, I wouldn't be surprised if she had. She seemed fairly determined, all right.
0: Yeah, these people must be under besieged.
1: Yeah,
0: this kind of thing.
1: It's not the first time this has happened to him. He was in military service. I think all five of them were in military service. That made the headlines over here when they came out of military service. I think they did a massive concert actually in Seoul, and millions of people were at it. And so that was in June of last year. And there was a Chinese woman who was in her 30s who was arrested trying to break into his house just a couple of hours after he completed military service. So, you know, it's Beatlemania, South Korean style.
0: It is. Maybe they need to build a bigger house or move someplace. Right, Zimbabwe we're going to go to next. Now, Jonathan's been telling us about Zimbabwe off and on for weeks now. Is this a coup, essentially? It's one of those, we've decided that the president can stay in situ forever kind of situations.
1: It's exactly that, which we've mentioned before in Africa. It seems to be a favourite thing of these extending presidential terms in various parts. In this case, it's Zimbabwe, right? So we know that Robert Mugabe was in power from 1980 to 2017. 37 years, and eventually a man by the name of Emerson Mnangagwa, who's now the president and who's now 83, he's going to be 84 in September, he got rid of him in a fairly tame military coup. But it looks like he's just replaced him, to be honest with you. He's now looking to change the constitution to give himself more time in office, right? So he's going to extend it from 5 years to 7 years, which will mean, given the fact that he won a dodgy election back in 2023, that he'll be in power until 2030, okay? Another 4 or 5 years.
0: Okay.
1: So it's quite an extension. But do you know what? I think what's more alarming about this, I think the extending, when they do these things, I think the extending of the terms is always the thing that grabs the headlines.
0: Yeah,
1: right?
0: Yeah.
1: And they wanted to, because I think what's worse here is the fact that the bill is also there is going to replace direct presidential elections. And instead now the president is going to be appointed by parliament. I think that's far more worrying.
0: Yeah.
1: At least you had the veneer of a presidential election and there was challengers and there was an opposition. But now this is just set up for ZANU-PF, who are the Mugabe party, to be in power forevermore and just to basically nominate who they want to be president and anoint whoever Mnangagwa wants to be in place after he's gone.
0: And is the president in Zimbabwe, is it a powerful position? Is it like analogous to an American president? Is it that kind of system?
1: Oh yeah, very, very powerful, I would say. It is the most powerful position in Zimbabwe. It's like being king, effectively, in the old term. So he runs the show there.
0: Yeah.
1: And there's, you know, while this whole process, inverted commas, was going on, there was lots of intimidation, and they did have a public consultation, and they had events. I remember seeing a report about an event in a football stadium where all the people were standing up or were supporting it, and they were given, you know, 20 minutes, half an hour to speak about it and talk about how good it was. But the minute an opposition person stood up, they were beaten up, had their phones taken off,
0: right, yeah.
1: All sorts of things done like this. So, yeah, it's not good.
0: Yeah. Does that mean, you know, is Zimbabwe then pushing itself into a situation where it becomes more and more of a pariah state? Or other countries around it, what's their attitude towards Zimbabwe?
1: I think certainly, I'd say the attitude has probably changed in South Africa, for example. Mm. They're probably more favourable to it. The United States certainly is not a fan of Mnangagwa, who's known as the crocodile, as we've mentioned before. They imposed sanctions on him in 2024 and his wife for corruption. I'd say probably having this kind of attention on the country doesn't do them any favours. I don't know how it's doing economically, recovered from the time of Mugabe, but I can't imagine it's doing any much better than it was before.
0: Yeah. Okay, finally, we're going to go to the Philippines, and this is kind of disturbing, given that a link between an online game and actual real world violence.
1: Yeah, so this is a story involving a school shooting that happened in the Philippines about 10 days ago. It happened in a city called Tacloban, a population of about 250,000 people, so it's small enough, and school shootings don't happen very often in the Philippines. Now, this involved grade 9 children, so they're about 14 and 15 years of age. They went into a school and they killed 3 students and they injured 20 others. So these guys have been arrested and they're being investigated, obviously. But the authorities have now taken the step of temporarily blocking an online game called Gorebox, okay? Now, Gorebox is described on Google, okay, as being a place where you can engage in brutal combat with an extensive arsenal of weapons and explosives. It goes on then and it talks about raw effects of realistic ragdoll physics and an intense gore system that brings dismemberment to life.
0: Good God.
1: I mean, this is what's advertised,
0: yeah.
1: Okay? And they do say, okay, that there is an over-18s rating on it by the International Age Rating Coalition and that. And so the Philippine Cybercrime Investigation and Coordinating Center have basically issued this ban because they feel that these people were maybe influenced in some capacity by Gorebox because one of the two perpetrators had played it.
0: Okay. Is that a bit flimsy?
1: It's fairly flimsy, all right.
0: Yeah.
1: And I think it's authorities looking for an excuse maybe to buy time or, you know, blaming, you know, other things that were going on, because it appears from other reports that what was actually happening here was that these two kids were being bullied. They decided they'd had enough and they took guns to school and started shooting people.
0: Okay. Which is, yeah, pretty extreme reaction to being bullied. Right. So the investigation to that is kind of still progressing, for want of a better word.
1: But already this body, this Philippine Cybercrime Investigation Unit, seem to be backtracking a little bit.
0: Yeah.
1: They're sort of saying we're doing it just to make sure that there was no connection and this kind of thing. So they're already, you know, you look at the statements, it seems they're already know that they're not on the right path necessarily.
0: Yeah.
1: Any studies that have been done apparently would suggest that there's not much of a relationship between these games and actual violence. Now, probably more needs to be done on that, but
0: yeah. And in the Philippines, as you say, school shootings are extremely rare, but is there an issue with violence in schools in the Philippines?
1: There has been, recently there's been a couple of attacks, apparently. There's been a couple of stabbings that have happened in the build-up to this. I think there was 2 in, not in the same city, but in other parts of the country. So there appears to be an upsurge in violence. But it has to be said, that's kind of against the backdrop of a major decrease in violence in the Philippines over the last couple of years. A lot of that has to do with Duterte, who is now, of course, in The Hague, in front of the International Criminal Court for the methods, for answering for the methods for the reduction of that violence.
0: Yeah.
1: Seems to be a little bit of a problem, all right, in some of the schools.
0: Right, so what should we look out for over the next week or so?
1: Yeah, I think a few things we're looking out for. This is tomorrow, the Society of St. Pius is going to consecrate 4 new bishops without papal consent. So they're going on there.
0: Well, that sounds controversial.
1: Their ongoing split from the church there. Then in the US on Thursday, July the 2nd, they're going to release the employment statistics around that.
0: Mm.
1: So who knows, that might be in good time to celebrate the 250th 50th anniversary of American independence, which is, of course, on Saturday.
0: Yeah.
1: The same day that over in Iran, they're going to start 3 days of funeral ceremonies for the late Ayatollah, who, of course, was killed by members of the United States military.
0: I'm sure that's a pure coincidence.
1: I'm sure it is.
0: Jonathan, thanks, Mayor, for coming into us as ever. Jonathan DeBurka Butler, there you are, listening to the Moncrief Show on Newstalk. We're going to take a break. After that, the polo shirt is back.
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0: You are listening to the Moncrief Show on News Talk. 087 1400 106 is our WhatsApp number. Shane's here to tell us what's coming up on The Hard Shoulder. Shane.
3: Hi, Sean. The Housing Minister, James Brown, is going to be popping into us. We'll be talking about the personal cost of travelling on the gridlocked M50. And we'll be asking, what makes a great comedy film? Do you have a favourite comedy?
0: Any of the Zucker films, any of the any Airplane or any of that stuff, yeah.
3: Excellent choice.
0: Yeah.
3: Couldn't agree more.
0: Yeah, indeed. Yeah. He'd be asking a question. What's that? It's an interrogative statement, but that's not important right now. Thanks a million, Shane. That's all coming up on The Hard Shoulder just after the 4 o'clock news. And I see actually, and this just flashed up there, that apparently the US Supreme Court has ruled against Donald Trump's executive order when he became president. He issued an executive order trying to do away with birthright citizenship. And that was one of the central planks of his agenda. And the Supreme Court has now said he can't do that because it's unconstitutional to do that. So, bit of a blow to him, I would have thought. He won't be happy with the members of the Supreme Court for doing that. During Callum Turner and Dua Lipa's marathon wedding celebrations, he wore a polo shirt. Andy Burnham wears them a lot, and I'm wearing one right now. Is the polo shirt back, or did it ever go away? Stylist Caroline Downey is here to tell us. Afternoon, Caroline.
4: Good afternoon, Sean. How are you?
0: Not too bad. Does it have to be like if a celebrity wears one, then suddenly everyone's excited about it, even though millions of other people have been wearing them all along?
4: It is probably a little bit like that, all right. But no, the polo shirt never really disappeared. It never really went away. But definitely when you see a celebrity wearing them and like that, we see the sports stars, we see the pundits, we see Thomas Tuchel, we see David Beckham, we've seen Sean Moncrief wearing it. So, of course, everybody wants to be seen wearing the polo shirt.
0: Yeah.
4: But it never really, really went away, in fairness.
0: But is it the case, though, that like it never really went away, but the fashion industry might suddenly go, polo shirts?
4: Absolutely. So they're going to start bringing out a lot more and in different colours. And there's one thing as well, you know, we talk about the polo shirt. The polo shirt, I suppose, originated in the 1800s. It became very popular then when René Lacoste popularised it in the 1920s, when he actually designed it himself as a more functional piece for playing tennis. So he redesigned it for himself, and then he manufactured it then in the 30s. Ralph Lauren brought it out in the 70s and the 80s, and then we saw more and more celebrities wearing them, and then we saw more and more rugby players wearing them and celebrities wearing them, as I said. And it became a statement piece. And one of the things that we talk about when we talk about rugby shirts or polo shirts is, do you pop the collar or leave the collar down? So, Sean, have you your collar popped or is your collar down?
0: No, horrendous. I thought that was just basically for people who lived in Black Rock. Specific to them.
4: Exactly. I was going to say, I think if they lived near us in Galway, Sean, they probably would have got beaten up if they had the collar pops.
0: Has that been an international thing, Caroline? Do people in other countries go around with the collar up?
4: They did. It actually kind of more started in the UK when it was kind of the mod scene, started with the collars up. And our own very own Brian O'Driscoll donned the popped up collar. And I don't know if you saw it, but in the 2000s, a lot of people, like the students, and again, going back and not calling out rugby players at all whatsoever, but they wore two polo shirts with collars popped up. One inside the other. Exactly. And the collars popped. But no, that was definitely a no-no. That became definitely outdated very, very quickly. And then we saw then in the 2010s, The polar shirt definitely came back. And even because of COVID, people were, you know, they were dressing in the tracksuit bottoms. They weren't wearing the shirts. They weren't going back into the office. And then when they did go back into the office, they didn't want to be going back into the shirts, but they needed to be seen to be wearing something that was still a little bit dressy, but that could, you know, that was casual as well. And that's where I think the polo shirt really has come back around again. I work with different businesses that, you know, have different uniforms, and part of their uniform is a shirt. And then for the summer months, it goes into a polo shirt because it's acceptable to wear a polo shirt with a pair of chinos or a pair of shorts or a pair of dressy shorts. So it's definitely kind of a relaxed, but yet it is dressy enough. And you can take the polo shirt from lunch to coffee to dinner, and it would be acceptable. And again, it goes down to seeing celebrities wearing them, of course.
0: Yeah.
4: But definitely with the collars popped down. But we will see the rare few with the collars popped up. We won't say anything about that.
0: Yeah. One of our listeners, Caroline, says polo shirts need to have buttons, or at least should have had buttons at some stage. But polo shirts with no buttons or buttonholes are an abomination. Would you agree with
4: that? Yeah, no. A polo shirt has to have at least 2 to 3 buttons. Some polo shirts may have up to 4 or 5, but a polo shirt, it's a collar, it's the 2 to 3 buttons. It should be worn, you know, nicely fitted, not too tight, the proper fabric, not a clingy fabric. It sits on your bicep as opposed to being too high up or too low down. But we do have polo shirts that are full length, and that's where it came originally, was the original polo shirt was a full length sleeve. So you can buy long-sleeved polo shirts as well. But what most people think of when they think of a polo shirt is the short sleeve version of the polo shirt. But yes, the listener is 100% right. It has to have buttons. But again, how many buttons is enough to have opened or enough to have closed? And you will see the more, I suppose, edgier looking guys that want to have all the buttons closed. Wouldn't be a fan of that myself. But it is the look. And then you have others then that have the one button open, or you might have a couple of 3 buttons open. And again, nobody wants to see a very hairy chest over a 3 open 3 button polo shirt.
0: Some people might want you to see their hairy chest, Caroline. Well, that's the point.
4: You never know. Each to their own, Sean. Who am I to say?
0: Apparently the Gardaí now wear polo shirts. So,
4: well, there you go.
0: There you go.
4: Yeah, the Gardaí do. There you go. Yeah, they do. And, you know, again, they've gone from that. It's about the fit, and it's about the breathability of the material as well. So, like, if you're a guard, if you're a fireman, if you're somebody that's out working every day, it goes back to that feeling comfortable. And I guess that's probably why the guards did move from the shirt to the polo shirt, because it's more comfortable. It's more breathable. So definitely, yeah.
0: Caroline, thanks a million for talking with us today. That was the stylist Caroline Downey there. That's a lot for today. Ciara and Shane are up next on The Hard Shoulder. Our production team today, Simon Tierney, Michael Quilligan, Caoimhe Harney and Claire Darmody. We'll talk to you tomorrow at 2. See you then.
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8: With the Kia Sportage, the family favourite, where optimum fuel efficiency meets maximum versatility. Kia, movement that inspires.
9: Now, earlier today on News Talk Breakfast, Sinn Féin TD and spokesperson on children, disability and equality, Claire Curran, spoke to Anton on childcare costs, calling for the government to deliver on their €200 a month childcare promise. Have a little listen to what she had to say.
10: Childcare was probably the hot topic of the last general election. Almost all parties made a commitment to €200 a month childcare. And if you look at the recent announcements that's been made on the fee reduction, that's a fee reduction to €183 a week, which is actually closer to €200 a week than €200 a month. So the truth is the roadmap is nowhere to be seen. We have significant and ongoing issues within the entire sector. And the truth is we can have a much better childcare sector for everyone if we address the issues that are there, and cost is just one of those issues for parents.
9: Okay, and for more on this, we're joined now by Eimear Curry, Fine Gael spokesperson on childcare. Good evening to you, Eimear. Claire Curran has a point, doesn't she? You did promise €200 a month, €50 a week. We're more like €200 a week at this point.
11: Hi, Ciara. Yes, government made the promise to reduce the cost of childcare to €200 per month. And that's what we're going to do. And that's what we're doing. And we've said that we would do it in a way that will build foundations for the future. Because as Claire has said herself and recognises, there are challenges in the sector. And that's why the Minister for Children is engaging with the sector and is running a consultation, a broad consultation this year. We've already seen the first part of an action plan, but the second part is due this year. And already this year, there have been 50 regional events and over 11,000 responses to the consultation. So this is a promise that we are absolutely determined to deliver over the lifetime of the government. Okay, we've had one budget, we have another four.
9: Yeah, but we're almost at the halfway point. We're almost at 2 years of the government, and the bottom line is it's down to, I think, 700 and change per month now is where the cap is at, although some people are still paying apparently about 1,400 in places like Dublin. Like, when is it going to happen? Because you're still at multiples of where you would need to be to achieve €200 a month. And in the first 2 years of government, this is all you have achieved, a sort of a piddling reduction.
11: Okay, so I think if you've heard the Taoiseach talking about the budget that's coming up, if you listen to the government, they're making really clear how important childcare costs are in this forthcoming budget. And we have four budgets to come to get to the €200 per month. I would also say that we are making progress. There was an increase this year already of 125 million. We have doubled the childcare budget since 2020. We're now at over 1.5 billion. That is going towards parents and their subsidies. Mm-hmm. Yes, so the overall fees are coming down. Those are those people who are paying the highest amount of fees. Their fees are reducing. The subsidies have increased. Income subsidies have increased. So we are seeing progress, but I understand we have a way to go to get to the 200.
9: In fairness, Eimear, you absolutely do have a way to go, because you can say you've spent 1.5 billion. You can say all of those things, and I'm not arguing that they're not true. But it's still €734 a month is the cap. And if somebody, and that's capped at 45 hours. So if somebody is unfortunate enough to need 50 hours, for example, they might drop their kids off at 8 in the morning and not collect until 6 in the evening, which would be quite standard for a lot of childcare places. There's no subsidy in those last 5 hours. So those people are hit paying up to like €958 per month. Like, that is a huge difference. That's five times what you said you were going to do over the lifetime of the government. And nobody really wants to hear. Yeah, I know you're saying you're all this, you know, consulting 11,000 consultations with people. People don't want to be consulted. They just want you to bring the price down.
11: But it is important that we have a viable plan because
9: If you don't have a viable plan, why did you say you could do this when you were looking for votes?
11: Because we said that we were working on a roadmap that would be delivered over 5 years. There has been a reduction in fees for the people that are paying the highest fees this
9: year. Like, why
11: year.
9: Is it capped at 45 hours? People who have to get childcare for 50 hours are to the pin of their collar and probably working long hours and probably commuting and probably stuck on the M50. Why did you cap it? Surely there shouldn't be a cap if somebody needs that much childcare to I suppose, support their careers.
11: The subsidies go beyond the 45 hours. It's just that the 45 hours is the most common full day cost. So that's the benchmark that's used. But for people who are paying above that, they are getting subsidies beyond 45 hours. But the point is, overall, it's coming down.
9: Okay, so are you saying, because you keep mentioning the lifetime of the government, we know what it's going to come down to because we have the cap from September. Is there going to be a different thing announced in October?
11: So the overall, the promise is that we're going to get to 200 euro childcare fees.
9: So are you saying, and can you categorically say this to people who are listening now, that what's going to actually happen is in the second half of the lifetime of this government, that's where the heavy lifting is going to take place on childcare? Because it certainly hasn't happened in the first half.
11: But we're also going to see it in the forthcoming budget as well. Going by the promises that are being made by the government in relation to budget 2027, the Taoiseach is focusing on the income tax package. He's very much calling out everyday costs like childcare that's going to reduce the household budget.
9: Okay,
11: So the plan is we've got the budget 2027 that's coming up.
9: Okay.
11: In October, but we also need a long-term plan for childcare.
9: Okay,
11: we have to make sure that we're investing in the foundations of childcare.
9: So to be clear, Eimear, because there's people sitting in their cars and in their kitchens now who this is very important to, and indeed in their offices or wherever their workplace is. So you're saying that the 734 euros a month per child from September, that cap on childcare costs, that's going to be further lowered in October. Is that what you're saying?
11: Well, what we have at the moment, and look, that's a really good question, because in last year's budget, what happened was the people that were paying the most in childcare fees, they were having their fees reduced. But what has been discussed by the government in terms of setting out priorities for budget 2027 is that childcare is obviously a cost that is impacting families everywhere. My family, lots of families,
9: sure.
11: and we all want to see a reduction in childcare. So what I'm hoping to see, and that I'm hopeful we will see, is more universal cutting of costs when it comes to childcare.
9: So are you saying, Eimear, in order to cut the costs of people who pay less for childcare, you aren't going to cut the costs for people who pay most for childcare? How is that fair on any level?
11: But I think we're doing both, Ciara. So we've already, for this year and the last year's budget, we've already reduced the cost of childcare for people who are paying the most. But it has to go beyond that. In order to get to 200 euro per month childcare, we have to reduce the cost of childcare for everybody. So that means increasing subsidies.
9: Okay, yeah, that's fair. And so are you saying that's what's going to happen? So we're going to see increased subsidies beyond this cap of 734 in September. We're going to see increased subsidies in October.
11: Well, that is what the Taoiseach and the government are signalling their intention, and I'm very hopeful that we will see progress in that area.
9: But you are the Fine Gael spokesperson on childcare, so do you know this or do you not know this?
11: So I spent a lot of time advocating for it, but I know that we're not going to get to 200 euro per month in one budget. We have four more budgets. And I also know that we have significant challenges in the sector. So we have to make sure that in addition to increasing subsidies or reducing the cost of childcare fees, that we're also increasing supply, that we're increasing capacity.
9: Okay.
11: And we're doing that through the state-led programme. We're doing it through supporting providers, because core funding is a relatively new program of partnership with providers.
9: Okay.
11: We need to strengthen that partnership and make sure that they're viable and that that we are working with them in relation to supply and, importantly, in relation to quality.
9: Okay, so just one last question for you, and I did ask you this earlier, but I am unclear on the answer. So you've been talking about the lifetime of the government, you've been saying that they've only had one budget, etc. So you are saying, if we are going to, if I'm understanding you correctly, that we're going to get to 200 euros per month by the end of the lifetime of this government. So the heavy lifting is going to be done over the latter half of the lifetime of this government, and we are going to see very large increases in the cuts to childcare, because that's the only way we could now reach the target of 200 euros. Is that what you're saying?
11: So what the minister has committed to is that this reduction in fees needs to be guided by an overall plan for childcare that takes into consideration the issues I've outlined, and that we're going to see that towards the end of this year. But we can't wait around for that roadmap to see a reduction in costs now, and that's why I think the childcare subsidies are such a priority in this forthcoming budget. But yes, then we're going to see a significant reduction in fees over the lifetime of the government.
9: All right. Look, thank you very much for joining us. That is Emer Curry there, Fine Gael spokesperson on childcare.
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12: Now, bumper to bumper, inching along, not moving for what seems like miles. It's a familiar scene for many of you listening from Ireland's busiest road, the M50. But what effect is Ireland's most backed up motorway having on users' lives and even careers? News Talk's Sarah Madden spoke to motorists earlier today.
13: Yeah, I've spent about an hour and a half trying to get to Racoole on the M50. I worked in Racoole for a while, so I've actually retaught my work situation because of it. It would take me 25 minutes without traffic, but any traffic could be an hour and a half.
14: I got stuck for 4 hours one day. I was on my way down to Wexford. There was a breakdown. Everyone was getting out of their cars, just standing inside the road.
15: I had to avoid it on Friday. It was an hour and a half home. That was from Dunleary to Glasnevin. So a motorway is slower than going straight through town.
16: It used to be a rush hour years ago, and now it's a bit of a rush 4 hours, you know, so from 7 till 11 I think it's pretty heavy, and then on the way back you're talking 3 till 7, it's pretty heavy. It'll probably be quicker going down the tertiary route, so to speak, the smaller roads, you know, to get to from A to B.
17: Very, very unpredictable. So I live in Castleknock. I had a job on the south side in Rathfarnham, and I actually had to leave that job because one Friday afternoon at pretty much work at about 2 o'clock in the afternoon, it took me about an hour to get home. And just with it being so unpredictable, child pickups from school, these sorts of things, you just can't be like that. It's a car park, just like a car park.
18: And what sort of effect does that have on people?
13: Well, it's your quality of life, it's your time, isn't it? Because you're losing 3 hours a day, you know, where you could have a walk, in a bit of activity, whatever, you're sitting in traffic.
16: It can be a real toil on people sitting there, you know, waiting to get home from a day's work. But as I say to those people, just stock up on your podcast, you'd be laughing.
12: Okay, that was Sarah Madden reporting there. We're joined by Ger Herbert, motoring editor of the Sunday Independent. A rush 4 hours and a car park, Ger. It won't surprise you to hear those verdicts.
19: No, definitely not. And I think the key thing, I spoke to a lot of people recently about the M50 and commuting, and unpredictability is the key word for everyone. I heard the guy saying, oh, stock up in your podcast. I think if you knew how long it was going to be, you might be able to plan around it. That wouldn't be a solution, but it might allow you to know that you're not going to make it home for the kids' bedtime, or you're not going to make it home for the party. But it's the unpredictability. It's the not being able to plan around it, that some days it's 2 hours, other days it's an hour and a half. I think that is a huge issue, Shane, and that is what's really, really, on top of everything else, draining people.
12: Yeah, it's pretty much full, isn't it, the motorway at this stage?
19: It is. I mean, it's at capacity. That's the other thing as well. When you talk to people, you think actually it's at capacity, and then they tell you that it's actually that peak travel time, and peak is getting longer and longer. We hear, is at an all-time high. Just when you think you can't squeeze any more cars onto the M50, it seems they are. And those, you know, that rush hour is extending all of the time. Now, TII are very much at this stage, we have done what we can. We can't extend it. We can't change it. We can't do anything. So, I mean, that's a pretty grim prospect for people who are on that road daily.
12: So what are the solutions, or are there any solutions to the conundrum, to the huge traffic gridlock that is there?
19: Like, in the end of the day, it's too many cars on it. That's the problem. But in terms of managing that, you could manage the road a bit better. Now, in the sense that there are already adaptive speed limits, but I'm not convinced that people actually abide by them at all, Shane. I mean, I've been on them so many times, and you see it, the overhead gantries will display an 80 kilometre speed limit, yeah. And that is designed to actually just manage the flow of traffic. very few people are doing that. And even if you try and do that, you could be flashed off the road. But the other thing is there could be a faster response to breakdowns. This is another huge thing that really that people really object to, is there could be a collision on the other side of the road and the traffic is slowed down because people are looking at it. Now, this would require TII obviously to have more people in order, just more bodies in order to be on the spot to be able to do this. But I think faster response to instances and collisions could be a big thing, because there's up to 2 or 3 collisions a day on the M50.
12: And how much of it is down to, this is something that frustrates me. Now, obviously, I'm not talking about serious accidents, but where there is a minor collision and the drivers of both cars insist on not moving their cars out of the way, even though it's a relatively minor collision, until the police arrive, which I always think is, I'm not sure what the purpose of that is.
19: Yeah, again, I mean, should there be just clear, kind of rules about when you're travelling on a motorway, just get off it, get out of the car, stand behind the barrier and then just wait, because that just like obstructs everyone. But it's the same thing as the rubbernecking. Like, can we not just educate people that there are better ways of going from A to B? And if something happens, there's quicker ways around it without blocking everybody.
12: What about bringing in tolls across the M50? Because right now it's only tolls at a certain part between certain junctions, and you'll tell me what those junctions are. But you can go for large chunks of the M50 without paying a toll. Is there an argument for actually saying, the whole thing should be tolled?
19: Yeah, there's only one toll. So, I mean, it is quite possible you can get on at one exit, you can get on at one slip road and then just go off before the toll. So it's just one point at the toll that is actually, and it's between Lucan and Blanchardstown. But the problem with that is, again, right, and there's very good evidence across Europe that if you toll a road, you will change the traffic flow and you will reduce the number of cars. But the problem with the M50, Shane, is there is very little alternatives for people. So if they don't go on that road, the chances are we're just going to push congestion onto other roads. We're not actually going to solve the problem, because those people who are priced out of the road because of the tolls will just go, I'll just drive somewhere else. They don't have an alternative. Because it's interesting, the Trinity College, the Centre for Transport Research, Brian Caulfield, the professor there, did a survey recently on M50 users, and they interviewed over 2,000 users. And the vast majority of them said that what they wanted was investment in public transport. So that clearly goes against the narrative that people like their cars and like to drive, and they just want to drive regardless.
12: Yeah, it does.
19: That means they do
12: want
19: alternatives.
12: Any of the services, the bus services, the orbital routes, they never seem to work, do they? Whenever we launch those orbital routes, because obviously the key thing, you can go from Blanchardstown into town, but if you're going from, like that person was saying, from Castleknock to Rathfarnham, it's very difficult to get public transport. But when there are orbital routes, they don't seem to work. I don't know if they take too long. I don't know what the problem is.
19: Yeah, I think it's just speed and reliability and efficiency and all of those things. Because again, going back to that survey, as I said, the vast majority of people wanted public transport alternatives. But all of them said they had, about 50% of them said they had used public transport the week before and it still wasn't a viable alternative. So it does come down to speed and reliability. Like, it is pointless getting public transport if it takes 2 hours and your M50 journey takes 1 hour.
12: Yeah.
19: So, they have to be realistic alternatives. But it is interesting that people do actually want that. They don't want to sit in traffic.
12: What about the idea, something I've never been able to understand, is we built the M50 and then we allowed, is it 3 shopping centres along it? You've got Talla, you've got Blanchardstown, and you've got the other one on the Galway Road. I can't think of the name of it. Liffey Valley. I mean, how big a factor is that? The level of development along the M50, that, and you've got IKEA as well. That must be a factor in some of the traffic.
19: I think that's probably one of the biggest factors, because, and this is where we're quite different from the rest of Europe. The rest of Europe, when they build an orbital route, it's left like that. What we did was we built around it to the point that we made it the main route, and we now actually feed traffic into the M50, and every one of these things do. And we continue to feed traffic into it because we build these car-dependent suburbs around the M50. So I think that is the biggest problem, is we have created that instead of, and that's where why these orbital routes in other European countries work, because they don't build around them. They are left to do that.
12: Well, we don't really do planning in this country. We don't do it that well. Lots of texts coming in that the M50, says a listener, try living in Galway. It's gridlocked all the time. John says, right now I'm on the M50. All the cars around me have only one person in them. Introduce car sharing. Is that I've seen that in American cities where they have a lane where if you've got more than, 2 people plus, you can go in that lane.
19: Yeah, I mean, that is an alternative. And actually, again, I spoke to an expert about transporting the M50, and they were saying have a high occupancy vehicle and bus lane on the M50. So therefore, encourage people. Because obviously, I mean, if you have four people in a car and they're all driving and they're all normally taking their own car, it's a very quick and effective way to take three cars off the road. So it could be, again, it would come down to would people actually embrace the idea in Ireland? Would it be policed? Would it be enforced? Would you have other people hopping into the lane?
12: It would absolutely have to be policed. Yeah. You'd have to have a fairly hefty fine. I used to work in Dundrum.
19: But it might be an alternative.
12: Yeah, it might. I used to work in Dundrum. I used to live in Blanchardstown, so I used to do a commute every day. I only quit my job because of the M50. It's the only reason I wrote my resignation letter. And one more text. They need to scrap the M50 charges and build an outer ring road. The M50 is not fit for purpose anymore, and no more charging on it to use the M50. I think if you didn't have any charges on it, I think the traffic would be even worse. I think that's the problem with that. Ger, always good to talk to you. Thank you. Sorry, lastly, I mean, there's no way of expanding. You can't put another road on over it or anything like that, is there? There's no solution in that respect, is there?
19: No, and again, experts will tell you the minute you do that, there are actually people, and it's hard to believe, who are avoiding the M50 currently, and their route goes a different way because they know the M50 is a car park. And if you actually widened it or extended it in some way, a lot of those people would drift back, and before you knew it, bang, you'd be back in the same situation. So it's called induced demand. So that's not a solution either, Shane. I think the M50 just has a problem for every solution.
12: A catch-22. Ger Herbert, motoring editor of the Sunday Independent. Thank you indeed for talking to The Hard Shoulder.
9: Now, a Waterford councillor has given an urgent warning to people jumping off a Waterford bridge for fun. Donacha Mulcahy, a Sinn Féin councillor for Dungarvan, Lismore and County Waterford, says the activity of jumping off the Lismore Bridge is an accident waiting to happen, and he joins us now. Donacha, tell us what's happening. I think this story is probably repeated around the country off piers and bridges, etc., in good weather, but tell us what's happening specifically in Waterford.
20: Hi, good evening or afternoon, and thanks very much for having me on the show. I live in West Waterford, and we have a bridge that comes through our town along by our castle. It's a beautiful heritage town, and of recent there's been growing reports of young people enjoying themselves but jumping off a serious, dangerous bridge. Now, I'm a thrill seeker myself, but it's all in a safe environment, and this isn't a safe environment. We have maybe an 80-foot drop off of this bridge. There's rocks in some areas, it's shallow in other areas, and it's just not safe to do so. And people are taking their life on their hands every time they do this. I have contacted the local school, which they have sent out messages to the teachers and to the students to let them know that this isn't safe. Look, we live in a beautiful part of the world in West Waterford. We've got the Strand there, which is a lovely, safe swimming environment, and we're all for having a bit of fun, but we need to do it safely.
9: Okay. And you said 80 foot there is the drop. That seems enormous. It must be quite a high bridge.
20: Yes, it is. It's a very high bridge that comes through. So it's the N72, which will be a main road that will be coming through from Lismore onto Capoquin. And it's a picturesque view with Lismore Castle in your background. It's a beautiful heritage town. We find the younger generation seem to be doing this for thrills, for dares. And I just want to get the message out there.
9: Sure.
20: Don't be jumping into any water that you don't know that as people haven't done before in the past, you know.
9: And you know, because you're a kayak instructor, that there are parts that are shallow, there are parts of this river that have rocks, etc. So you do know that it actually is not a safe place to jump into from such a height.
20: Yes, 100%. So I do kayaking on the local river, so I'm fully aware of the stretch of river, and I've only kayaked down that river three times over the last couple of days. As you can imagine, it is a busy season, so we are fairly busy on the water at this moment in time. And I just want to say to everyone out there, if you are going out in the water, don't go out on your own. Please bring two, three people at most, so if something does go wrong, somebody can stay with somebody and somebody can get help.
9: Okay. Look, thank you for joining us, Donacha, on that to highlight this. That's Donacha Mulcahy there, Sinn Féin councillor for Dungarvan, Lismore. We're also joined by Ellie Palmer, Regional Education Officer with Water Safety Ireland. Ellie, I'm sure you're hearing that with a bit of dismay, but it is an issue that extends beyond Waterford as well, isn't it? You know, usually young people having the crack on lovely weather on a sunny day, but jumping off a height maybe of a pier or of a bridge and not thinking about the fact that there could be consequences.
1: Yeah, there can be loads and loads of consequences. I mean, especially if you don't know the area, there can be currents, there can be tides. If it's a tidal area, if the water is low, you know, even if it is a high jump as well, if you hit the water wrong, you could hurt yourself that way as well. So there's so many issues that could arise. I mean, cold water shock is a huge one that can happen in just a few minutes. And there's so many safer alternatives. Lifeguarded beaches, well-known swimming and bathing areas. So, okay. Just thinking about that.
9: There are swimming areas where people do jump off, and we see them every summer, the 40-foot. There used to be one in Greystones, although it's kind of silted up now, to be perfectly honest. But there are, people do love to jump off things, and there are areas where you're allowed to do that with a degree of safety as well, isn't there?
1: Yeah, but those areas, I mean, all the designated swimming areas, lifeguarded areas, they would have all had risk assessments mm-hmm. done. So, you know, the associated risks, they're known and they're not huge factors. So jumping just off anywhere, yeah, there could be hidden rocks. There could be, I mean, even debris floating in the water that could harm someone. And, you know, if it's in an awkward place to get to, it might seem like an adventure, but if something goes wrong, you could be then putting rescuers at risk.
9: Yeah, I remember
1: if something does happen.
9: Seeing as a kind of a teenager myself, somebody jumping into a quarry and my heart was in my mouth looking at them, and another time seeing somebody actually did jump in and came up from the water and they'd hit their head off a rock, and it was a horrible injury. So you do see these kinds of things. Obviously, this is the time of year when water safety is front and centre in terms of news, because we do tragically see drownings and injuries in the water every year, don't we?
1: Yeah, every year. And I mean, I follow a few of our Coast Guards on social media, and just seeing how busy they've been over the last few weeks, it's just increased, and it's really avoidable things, you know, just checking the weather, checking the tides, knowing the local area, letting people know where you are, having stuff with you, you know, spare clothes, towels, a fully charged mobile phone. All these small things can make a huge difference.
9: Yeah, I think people don't think, and I think it's an awful tragedy when something occurs. Look, thank you for coming on and highlighting with us all of that. I do appreciate it. That's Ellie Palmer, Regional Education Officer with Water Safety Ireland. Shin, I was looking on social media the other day and somebody was selling, and they looked great. They were like Lilo kind of things, but they had a motor on them. And so they were like, oh, you can go right out to sea. And I was thinking, imagine you went out to sea on a Lilo and the motor failed. Like the danger in it.
12: Hugely dangerous.
9: Yeah, enormous. But anyway, look.
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12: Now, Blazing Saddles has been named the funniest movie of all time. The 1974 Mel Brooks classic has bumped the brilliant Some Like It Hot from this year's American Film Institute annual rankings. What's your favourite comedy or the side splitter that you come back to time and time again? News Talk Sarah Madden took to the streets to find out.
21: I'm thinking Zoolander. I love Zoolander. Dumb and Dumber is great crack. Elf is great crack.
22: The comedy that me and my friends always go back to is Bridesmaids. We're always quoting that movie. I think it's one of the best written comedies of all time, so probably Bridesmaids, yeah.
23: Anything with Will Ferrell, but Anchorman.
24: Definitely Ted, the movie about the like teddy bear who came to life. Crude humour, yeah, yeah. But it's good. It's a very, very good movie.
21: Yeah, yeah, I've seen it. Yeah, yeah, yeah. It's very good. Zohan's a good chef from that fella there, Adam Sandler. He's got another couple of things, Billy Madison, Happy Gilmore. They're all great films, all funny films, and films that I've watched again and again.
25: Wet Hot American Summer. It's like an absurdist comedy from the 2000s with like Bradley Cooper, Amy Poehler.
26: White Chicks. Start to finish. Whole thing. No, no.
27: Super Bad. I know it's not great anymore. It's kind of misogynistic, but I don't know. I think it's a oldie but a goodie. I still really like it.
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22: I don't know if it's appropriate for radio, some of the lines that we quote from that movie, to be honest.
25: They have this really funny funny running gag where characters would, like, throw a plate or a cup on the ground, and they use this, like, really obvious stock, like, sound whenever it happens, and they just keep doing it, and it's really, really funny.
14: The best comedy, it would be Blazing Saddles.
0: You think so?
14: Yeah, it would. It's just very, very, very good. The British, I think, are the best at producing the comedies, the serials, and keeping up appearance, mind, or all that sort of stuff.
0: You think they have it right with Blazing Saddles as number one anyway?
14: Yeah, it's a great comedy.
12: It is a great comedy. I'm just going to give you the top 10 list really quickly. Airplane, number 10. The Graduate, number 9. It Happened One Night, 8. Duck Soup with the Marx Brothers at 6. Annie Hall at 5. Dr. Strangelove at 4. Tootsie at 3. Some Like It Hot, 2. And as that gentleman said, Blazing Saddles, number 1. Andy McCarroll, host of Extra Vision. Are you surprised that Blazing Saddles is number 1?
3: I am, and Some Like It Hot has kind of been the one for years. It's like Shawshank Redemption or Godfather being voted the best movie. Yeah. And as a few of your listeners touched on there, it is somewhat problematic now. So the thing I would always go back to with Blazing Saddles is it funny? And even now, I think you could watch somebody who would watch it for the first time in 2026. I think you can still find humor in that. And to be honest, one of the other things that stood out from there was kind of depressed to hear Superbad being referred to as an oldie.
12: Yeah, time does move on. I mean, I suppose the point about Blazing Saddles is it could never be made now. I mean, there are jokes in that that are so far off the scale by today's standards.
3: You say that, but even going back and watching it now, it's not punching down. It's always punching up. Like
12: I think that's a really fair point. And I think it's parroting racism, for example, and racists, and it's sending them up. But the way it does it, I'm not sure you'd get away with it nowadays.
3: I think you could. I think kind of recently you've seen, well, I'm going to say recently, it's probably the same as Tropic Thunder, where you saw Robert Downey Jr. as well. I think if you're reflecting what that actually is, like that character in Blazing Saddles is the smartest character in the film. And I think it does get kind of mixed up when you see things like, you know, like Ricky Gervais, for example, his stand-up where he constantly is punching down. It's constantly, oh, you can't say this anymore, you can't say that. I was like, with respect, you're getting $100 million a year to do Netflix specials. You can say whatever you want on that. So I think it could. That the question would be, would it do well? Because comedy now is, like you said, it's been watered down somewhat, and it's gone more towards like recognizable brands or franchises. Like if you look now, like Super Mario or the seventh Minions film, I think, is in the cinema at the moment. That's kind of the ones that are making money now, whereas like an original comedy doesn't make the cinema, it ends up on something like Netflix or Amazon now. So trying to find an audience for something like Blazing Saddles, I think that would be the bigger issue as opposed to trying to actually get it made.
12: Yeah. Airplane, number 10, I think I'd have that up higher. What do you think?
3: Airplane would be up there for me as well. I love that and The Naked Gun. I think that, and even then, like a couple of years ago, we saw the remake with Liam Neeson, which I really enjoyed as well. I think those type of comedies are evergreen because it's something that, it's not a subjective comedy. It's not something that, you know, a certain type of humor, like for example, Jackass is in the cinema at the moment. Some people think that's the funniest film they've ever seen. Some people turn it off two seconds in.
12: It doesn't do much for me, I have to say, yeah.
3: Whereas Aeroplane, I think, is universally funny. Like, you could show that to someone who's 15, you could show it to someone who's 50. They're both going to find humor in it.
12: Okay. Lots of people texting in. Best comedy ever is My Cousin Vinny. So funny, says Shane. Clement in Cork says, funniest movie must be See No Evil, Hear No Evil. Step Brothers, says Anne-Marie. So much room for activities. Just brilliant. And the best funny but not meant to be funny film is Michael Flatley's Blackbird. It's so bad, it's hilarious. There actually is, that's a really good point, Emery. Sometimes there's nothing funnier than an unintentionally hilarious film.
3: Yeah, you see like something like The Room, which has become this cult classic. There was even a film made a couple of years ago about the making of it. And again, another remake of it coming out this year as well, of the making of it. Something like that where people have no idea just how bad that film is. And if you haven't seen it, I would encourage it to the fact that you even have like screenings now still. I went to one recently in the Lighthouse and everyone known word for word, this Vanity Project absolute mess of a film, but has gained cult following because they took it so seriously, but absolutely made a hames of every single part of the making of it.
12: I watched Roadhouse with Conor McGregor in it the other day, the remaking of the Patrick Swayze one. Now, the Patrick Swayze one was a bit of a turkey, but this one like myself and my son were in stitches laughing at how ludicrously bad it was. I don't know if you've seen it.
3: Yeah, first of all, I won't have Patrick Swayze Roadhouse slander. Thank you very much. I love that film. But yeah, to your point, like Conor McGregor is essentially playing himself in the film, but it looks like he's never walked and talked at the same time in his life. He will say the line, and keep an eye out if you do watch it, he'll say the line and then all of a sudden, then he'll start gesturing as if they're two separate entities that he can't control at the same time.
12: I did notice that. And Jake Gyllenhaal, ugh. Anyway, he used to be in good movies.
3: He just have a tax bill to pay. He should not be doing films with Conor McGregor.
12: He really shouldn't. The Big Lebowski says Colin in County Clare, hands down the best. The Snapper, hilarious. Life of Brian is getting the most texts. And it is pretty. It still stands the test of time, doesn't it?
3: Yeah, Life of Brian would be up there for me. Of the Monty Python films, I think it's absolutely incredible. And to your point, one that you couldn't even make at the time because it was famously banned in Ireland for years because it was considered blasphemous against the church. But again, something like that really holds up. But we're saying like universal themes about basically Brian who's mistaken for Jesus and the story that goes on in the background. That, but that is, again, stands the test of time. It's absolutely hilarious.
12: The other interesting thing about the list is the number of films that were made many, many, not just years ago, but decades ago. I'm looking here at Duck Soup, 1933. It Happened One Night, 1934. His Girl Friday with Cary Grant is in there. I think that's 1940. I think that is The Philadelphia Story, 1940. The Apartment, which is an amazing film in 1960. Yeah. Do we still make brilliant comedies?
3: Yeah, to your point, like I think you have to go down

0: sell Todd films. We've films like Anchorman, The Hangover, Superbad, Tropic Thunder. They reach a point and then they fall back again. And I think it's one of those that you don't get an original great comedy. And if they do, they try and franchise them. I'm sure you've seen like Anchorman 2, Zoolander 2, Dumb and Dumber 2. Some of the worst films in history compared to the original.
1: After brilliant originals. 2011 was a pretty good year. I'm looking at Crazy Stupid Love. I have to say I have a huge affection for it. I think it's really funny. And Bridesmaids, I think, was absolutely brilliant as well. I think they're from the same year.
0: Yeah, Paul Feig doing Bridesmaids is incredible. That's probably one of the more recent kind of original classic comedies. And I'm so happy that they haven't tried to do, you know, multiple sequels to that, which I always thought they were going to do. But Crazy Stupid Love, yeah, that is absolutely fantastic. Ryan Gosling, Steve Carell, absolutely incredible. That, and just Ryan Gosling being, as he is, one of the coolest, funniest people on earth. And I just hate him.
1: There is a fight scene in that, which is absolutely hilarious, where three people are fighting, and it's up there with the fight scene in Bridget Jones, which is also a pretty funny film. If I really had to push Andy, what would your ultimate number one be?
0: What's Up Doc, which is it is on mine, but Life of Brian, as we mentioned, but for me the one I always go back to is Spinal Tap. I think that's just an hour and a half of every single line in that film I could laugh at. And I think the reason I like it as well is that my partner watched it with me recently, didn't get it at all. She did not understand it was a comedy. She had the same reaction Axl Rose from Guns N' Roses did, who thought, oh, it's a really great documentary. You should have picked a more famous band. He had no concept of the fact that this was completely made up, which kind of shows that the bubble he lives in as well. But for me, Spinal Tap, I think, would be
1: good choice.
0: All-time
1: really good
0: favorite.
1: Choice. Mel Brooks, by the way, turning 100, has turned 100. He's producing the belated sequel to his Star Wars satire, Spaceballs.
0: Spaceballs,
1: the new one. It's coming out next year. He is a genius.
0: Yeah, he is incredible. And even he pops up still in things like Curb Your Enthusiasm with Larry David. And like I said, he's 100 years old and just has not lost a step. He's incredibly sharp, incredibly witty. And he still has that, you know, that manic glint of danger in his eye that he definitely had when he was making Blazing Saddles as well.
1: Andy McCarroll, host of Extravision. Pleasure talking to you. Thank you indeed for that.
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3: Now, earlier today, the government signed off on its one-off rural and Gaeltacht housing draft guidelines, which aim to make it easier for families to build one-off homes in their locality. These new planning guidelines have been described as the biggest overhaul of rural housing rules in two decades, with local authorities being advised to be less over-prescriptive about rural housing rules. And I'm delighted to be joined now in studio by James Brown, Minister for Housing, Local Government and Heritage, and Fianna Fáil TD for Wexford. Minister, you're very welcome to The Hard Shoulder. In brief, for those not familiar with what you brought in today, can you tell us the big changes that have come from what you're proposing?
4: I suppose the big change here for rural Ireland is bringing a sense of consistency and fairness to how people can be able to build a home and live in their own local community. What we've seen over the last number of decades is each local authority developing their own rules on a kind of arbitrary basis, and that's leading to a lot of frustration, even anger among rural people, because they don't know what those rules are or why are the rules different from one local authority to a neighbouring one. And it's also adding to cost. The complexity is leading to rural people having to hire an awful lot of professionals to navigate their way through this very complex system. And since I became Minister for Housing, everything I've been doing has been focused on simplification and standardisation to make it simple, clear, fair, but also to help to reduce the costs on everything we're doing. So I suppose the key points here is, firstly, we're these new rules in what is a national planning statement overrides local authority development plans. So these are the rules, if you like. It's not a choice between the local ones or the national ones. These apply. And what they will do is remove an awful lot of the prescriptive local arbitrary limits. So limits around site size, road frontage, the number of dwellings per landholding, you know, who is or is not a farmer, which changes in definitions from one local authority to the other. It also sets out that the department supports the likes of backland development and infill development, which a lot of local authorities have been opposed to date as well, and shared vehicle access, for example. And all of these add up to making it extremely difficult to find a site, if you like, that will work for people.

0: And really, it's about promoting people to be able to live in rural Ireland. We want to protect rural Ireland, but in a way that still allows people to live in it so it can thrive. It can't be a case of planning roads, creating a situation of almost managed decline because young families can't get a home. And being able to live in rural Ireland is a social good if that's where you're from, because that's where your family is, it's where you grew up, it's where your community network is. And it makes little or no sense for people having to buy a house in a town and then commute back and forth back out to rural Ireland, because that doesn't really work for the environment either. So it's all about standardisation. It is a liberalisation as well, to make it easier for rural people to be able to build in rural Ireland, and, as I say, avoiding an awful lot of the prescriptive rules that are out there from county to county.
1: And just as I said, if you would outline maybe in a kind of concise way the main changes that you're that's the rationale behind why you're doing it, but the main changes you're bringing in.
0: Yeah, so the main changes are these rules that we're bringing in to basically say to local authorities, you can't make up your own rules anymore. So again, local authorities preventing backland development. And what that is where you might have an existing house that could have an acre behind it, but the local authority won't let you build a house behind it.
1: So you're going to be allowed to do that now?
0: You're going to be allowed to do that. It's also about right sizing. So that house you're going to build at the back of it, that could be for the younger family, to a bigger house for to be able to grow up in and have, you know, their children in. Or it could be a smaller house for the people, for the parents to move into, and so the younger family can take over the bigger home. As well, also things like shared vehicle access. So a number of local authorities won't allow two houses to share the same exit or entrance, while at the same time won't allow a new entrance or exit out onto that road. So we're saying really it should be one or the other, but again, to facilitate home building in rural Ireland.
1: And you said you don't want to have sort of arbitrary rules or restrictive practices, but you've kept quite a lot of arbitrary rules and restrictive practices in this. For example, you are allowed build now with these changes somewhere typically between 3 and 10 kilometres away from a town. Like that's relatively arbitrary. You're allowed, if you are offering a certain service in the community or you have a local connection, build. But, you know, nobody would ever say, I live in the suburbs of Dublin, as they would now be seen in North Wicklow, in Greystones. I don't have to have a connection to move to Greystones if I'm somebody new who wants to come into the area because there's houses being built there, I can just, you know, move into one of them. Why do you have, it can only be somebody with a local connection? And why have you excluded remote working from people? You're saying, well, obviously they have to have a job in the community, and there's a list of them. There's forestry and equine and farming and all of these things. Lots of people nowadays might quite like to move to rural Ireland who work in tech and are maybe online all day. Like, why put in things about people's jobs and these distances, etc., if what you're really trying to do is facilitate people?
0: Yeah, so the distances apply to rural areas under urban influence and also to pure rural areas where there's what's called a high amenity. So there's areas of heritage or biodiversity. In a pure rural area, you don't have to establish local need anymore. So we've gotten rid of that. And a lot of county development plans, you do need local need. But you do have to continue to prove local need in areas of high demand. So that is areas under urban influence, so areas around towns bigger than 1,500 people.
1: So are you saying, because I know one of the criticisms of this plan, which are largely around climate, is because there are people who would be ideologically driven around kind of, you know, the politics of green. They would say this is unsustainable, this is one-off housing, this is two-off housing maybe, but this is scattered housing. So you're saying, from what I'm taking there, that you're going to actually make it harder in rural Ireland to build around urban centres than you are in a scattergun approach?
0: No, so I think, to be clear, in an awful lot of rural Ireland right now, there are arbitrary rules. We're removing those arbitrary rules in rural Ireland. We do acknowledge, however, there are two areas where you do need to retain a certain simple principles to be put in place, which is areas under urban influence, so there are areas around the edges of towns.
1: Is that not the most sensible place to build?
0: Well, not for one-off houses. Because that they're areas that are going to grow out for housing estates and apartments. And of course, you can still build in those areas, by the way. And that's really important.
1: But one-off housing on the edge of a town isn't really one-off housing as people understand it. One-off housing as people understand it is those scattered bungalows up on a hillside somewhere.
0: Yeah, so that is pure rural housing. And we want to, and that's where we're making that an awful lot easier to be able to deliver rural
1: housing. So you're making true one-off housing easier, and you're making pseudo one-off housing more difficult. Is that what you're saying?
0: It's not more difficult. It's almost impossible to be able to build one-off houses in what would be called areas under urban influence at the moment. So it will be easier under these rules to build in those areas, but there are still restrictions. We still have to have a certain amount of restrictions.
1: Those are the areas that might have local links, they might have schools, they might have infrastructure, they might have a village shop, etc. Explain to me the rationale why that's being made harder.
0: So these are towns over 1,500 people. So if it's under 1,500 people, whether it's a town or a village or a pure rural area, there is no need to prove a local need to build in those areas. So the local need is only required in areas of towns of 1,500 and bigger, and that's areas under urban influence. At the moment, it is nearly impossible to build in those areas. We are actually making it a bit easier, but we are seeing, because of the demand for those sites in those areas, there does have to be an element of local need, because otherwise...
1: So you're saying
0: local
1: because of
0: people.
1: Competition. Well, and by the way, I'm not trying to argue the point, because I need to understand, because otherwise this is a crackpot scheme, because if you're actually preventing people from making sort of, you know, layers of an onion around a town centre, which would be a sensible way to build, I think, to develop a town, what you're saying is there's already a lot of demand there, so that's going to be prioritised from people from the area. Is that what you're saying?
0: That's exactly it. So you do have to show a local need in those high demand areas where there's a low level of sites, and where there's a high demand, that you do have to show a local need to build in those areas, because otherwise what would happen is you would go back to, I suppose, the days of where sites were going for an extraordinary amount of money and almost never to people who need them from the local area. And those people, how you show local need is through either a social requirement, you're caring for people, or an economic requirement, so you have an economic interest in that area, a teacher, a guard, a GP, or working in an engineering company, or working for a farmer or something like that, for example. So it's not that onerous, but there is, I think you do have to have certain requirements to ensure those areas that are in very high demand.
1: All right, I sort of take your point on the second one off home. This is what we were discussing yesterday, in fact, on the show, an ability to build a second accessible home in your plot of land close to your one off house, up to 90 square metres. Why the restriction on size? If you have a plot with a one off house that's a decent size, why can't you have two decent sized houses there if that's what you want?
0: So this is about right sizing. This is about older...
1: But again, it's very prescriptive. I mean, and restrictive. Like, supposing an elderly couple live in a farmhouse and they're very happy in their farmhouse and they like it, but the farm is getting onerous and they'd like to build the second one-off house for maybe a son or a daughter and their growing family. But the second house has to be 90 square metres. What is even the point of that restriction?
0: Well, because you have the original house will be there. So the idea of right-sizing is to be able to facilitate people to be able to build a smaller home that would be more suitable to their needs.
1: But Minister, this is still a mindset. What you're saying is, well, that's right-sizing. So you're basically saying that people in the farmhouse need to get out of the farmhouse and move into a small place and give it up. What if they don't want to, but they have a plot that's big enough for two houses? Why even introduce these kind of restrictions?
0: Well, it's not preventing anybody from being able to apply for planning permission to do that. What we're saying is however saying that right-sizing is a positive good and that should be facilitated by local authorities. But there's no prohibition on anybody applying for planning permission to build a second house, if you like. But it will be challenging. What we want to do is ensure that people are living in a house that meets their needs and facilitating people to be able to do that.
1: We had Brendan O'Sullivan, a chartered planner, on the show with us yesterday. He's the founder of the planning school in UCC. And he looked at your plan and he said he has serious concerns about its sustainability. He said these kinds of ribbon developments, these kinds of backfills and infills and the things that you're describing, he said, are not sustainable from a climate point of view. And indeed, other politicians, Green Party Senator Malcolm Noonan has said that this has not been climate proofed. What do you say to that?
0: Well, I see what we're doing is we're prioritising rural people to be able to live in their rural communities. I mean, this strikes a balance. This is not a choice between do we have planning or do we have a free-for-all. It is neither of these. What we say is we can have good planning that is sensible, that facilitates people being able to live in their own local communities, while at the same time, as I say, not having that free-for-all. So I think it is balanced with our climate needs and our climate
1: challenges.
0: Even
1: though that there's no public transport factored into this plan, even though we are talking about a house here and a house there, so providing infrastructure to the houses by way of the national grid, by way of sewage, water, etc., is very difficult.
0: Well, it's because rural people will make that choice. If that's, if they are prepared to live in rural Ireland, that's where they want to live, and there is a social good to that. And while the climate's challenges we're facing are very serious. You know, preventing people being able to live in rural Ireland, to revive and thrive in rural Ireland, is not the answer to our climate crisis. In most cases, look, the ship has sailed on this decades ago. We have the roads, we have the ESB network in rural Ireland, and we have people living in those areas. So we want people to be able to live in what I see as a social good, that rural people can live in their own local communities and not be travelling in and out of the town and trying to be able to find different ways to support local people in rural Ireland. I think this is a really good thing. It's a really positive thing. I think we have struck that balance between making it much easier for people to be able to build and live in rural Ireland as part of their own local communities, while also recognising and protecting the climate as well.
1: And you keep saying that about rural Ireland people being able to live in their own communities, many of whom are the communities are dwindling because of a lack of population. Would it not be good to incentivise other people to move to those communities too, as I said, like the remote worker perhaps?
0: Well, there's nothing to prevent a remote worker moving
1: to rural. There's no incentive to do it, though, and they are behind in terms of priority, in terms of getting access to this new rural housing development plan.
0: Yeah, well, the purpose here has never been to incentivise people to move to rural Ireland. This is about helping rural people be able to live in their own local community. And I think in that respect, I think we have struck that balance. I think it is very positive and will really help rural people to live in rural Ireland. Where other people want to come to live in rural Ireland, they do have opportunities under this as well. But I think it has to be prioritising people within those rural communities to be able to live there.
1: Before I let you go, Minister, in the news today as well, almost 1,900 women turned away from domestic violence refuges in 6 months due to a lack of beds. And what it says is services are under significant strain as the housing crisis is blocking survivors from leaving abusers. And again, housing shortages emerged as the single greatest challenge for services. Domestic violence services continue to operate under strain because of the housing crisis. That's a very damning report about the state of our housing situation, isn't it? Yeah. Almost 2,000 women living in fear of their lives, very possibly because we aren't able to provide houses for people who need them in this country.
0: So victims and survivors of domestic violence are in an extraordinarily traumatic situation. And when I was putting together the new housing plan, for the first time ever, we put in domestic violence in there to ensure that we were taking necessary actions in the Department of Housing to help people in that very traumatic situation. And one of them, and we'll be formally announcing it this week, is a protocol whereby somebody who's on a social housing list who is a victim or survivor of domestic violence can transfer that time to another local authority. It's a small step, but a very important step that has been...
1: And it is, and I'm sure that will be welcome. But what about this significant lack of accommodation for refuges, for safe houses, for those types of people?
0: So we are putting even more money into refuges. We have our plan and we have been delivering more refuges, only last week announcing additional funding to provide refuge in Tralee. But I think we have to find a way now to accelerate the delivery of more refuges and also work in local authorities and with the Department of Justice and the State Agency for Domestic, Sexual and Gender-Based Violence, CUAN, that was set up in the last couple of years to help women. It is predominantly women, not always, but it is vastly women and children in those situations to be able to get the help they need. I very much acknowledge the housing crisis. It is impacting a lot of vulnerable groups, and that's why we're determined to accelerate the delivery of homes. It's why last year we've seen a significant increase in delivery of homes, but importantly, the highest number of social homes built in the history of the state, and we will exceed that again this year, but there's an awful lot more to do. I very much recognise that.
1: Minister for Housing, James Brown, thank you very much for talking to us.
2: 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The best bits from the last 24 hours.
1: The Data Protection Commission published its annual report for 2025 today, as well as the results of an independent survey on the practice of sharenting, which, for those who don't know, is the act of sharing your parenting online. And joining us now to discuss this is Graham Doyle, who's the Deputy Commissioner of the Data Protection Commission. Good evening to you, Graham. Over 16,000 cases from individuals in 2025, which is a 45% increase on the previous year. What are people complaining about?
3: Hi, Ciara. Thanks for having me on. Yes, a significant increase on 2024. The main driver of complaints to this office every year, and it's no different, it was no different in 2025, is to do with what we call subject access requests. So this is where individuals want to get information from an organisation that the organisation holds on them. And people come to us and complain to us because they either don't get responses, they're not satisfied with the response, they say that it's not all of the information that the organisation holds, calls on them, or indeed the organisation has taken too long to respond to them. Quite often, these subject access requests, the underlying issues quite often are actually not data protection issues. It might be an employer-employee dispute where they want to get access to information, or somebody has gone to an organisation, has had a really bad customer service experience with that organisation, and they're looking to get access to the information. So as I say, it's in keeping with previous years, but the big difference this year is the jump, or in 2025 is the jump, that 45% increase. And just to say that that increase is continuing into 2026, because we're about year on year, we're about 35% up at this stage of this year as we were this time last year.
1: And do we know, Graham, why there's such a significant jump?
3: Yeah, like we're seeing the jump right across Europe. So other data protection regulators, and indeed other regulators in Ireland, not just in the data protection space, obviously, like we're all seeing the same thing. And a lot of it we think is down to the use of AI. So there's a positive in that AI, you know, is enabling individuals to exercise their rights. So people who ordinarily may not make a complaint to an organization maybe feels the confidence and the ability and is helped in doing so. And as I say, that's something that's reflected right across Europe.
1: Okay, so AI is facilitating people doing this who might have been found daunting previously, perhaps, even though it maybe is a bit of a scattergun approach, is what you're saying in terms of
3: absolutely,
1: what they're actually.
3: Yeah.
1: But you mentioned that sometimes these aren't actually data protection issues. So just with regard to that, people looking for information about themselves, do people have rights to this information, or is this something different to a data protection? Is this a freedom of information issue, or what's the difference for people who don't know, including myself?
3: So under data protection law, people are absolutely entitled to go to an organisation. So, you know, you could go to News Talk and you could ask for all the information that, say, the HR people hold on you, Ciara, and they have 1 month to reply and to provide you with the information. It's not an absolute right. There are occasions where organisations can withhold certain information. For example, if information was given in confidence by another individual, say, about you, or if something is legally privileged. But in general, there's this right to receive information that organisations holding you is a right that it kind of is under the GDPR. It's been strengthened under the GDPR, and it's the most exercised right that anybody uses. So yes, it's you go to an organisation, you request the information, and quite often there is no issue, and the organisation will provide you with exactly what you're looking for. However, we've seen a huge increase this year in them.
1: This Sharenting survey, which was also published today, taken on by both yourselves and the French Data Protection Commission. Tell us what you found in this.
3: Yeah, this is really interesting, Ciara. Like, some of it won't surprise your listeners. In the sense that, you know, anybody who's a parent, as I am myself, who shares information in relation to their children, quite a lot of this will kind of resonate with them. They found that around 3 out of 4 parents have shared content in relation to their children online in the past year, and actually 1 in 3 parents say that they share information about their children every week. Around 14% of those here in Ireland have defined themselves as what we call a parent influencer.
1: Do we know why they're doing it? They don't see any benefits to doing it. I'm sure there are kind of fairly obvious downsides to doing it. So why are people doing this?
3: Again, I think a lot of it is just people are looking to celebrate occasions, celebrate successes that their children have. And that goes to the heart of why we have done this Sharenting research. And we also, you may have seen before Christmas, we did an ad campaign where we had what we call a pause before you post ad that was on television, in the cinemas, on social media, of a young girl walking through a shopping centre with mum and dad. And she, as they were walking through, they were approached by 3 different people at 3 different stages, kind of saying hello to the young girl because they had information.
1: Are you going to GAA today?
3: And
1: It was very good, actually. It was very good at.
3: Yeah, and that really resonated with people. Like, it's had over 150 million views globally, the ad itself. Yeah. And I believe it's the most watched Irish ad in the last 5 years. But the point I'm making is the reason why we did the ad, the reason why we've done this research, is to actually raise awareness with people, because the very question you ask is the question we don't ask ourselves, I don't think, here. If we don't know what the benefits are, or we say that there's no benefits, if we say that there's risks, and the risks that people identified when we did the survey was 66% of the people said images being misused by strangers, or AI deepfakes being used with children's photographs. if we kind of, when we think about it, if we know what the risks are, well, why do we do the posting in the first instance? So really,
1: is it just a mindless habitual thing rather than for any particular reason we're doing it?
3: I think so. Absolutely. I think like there are some, as I said earlier on, some kind of parent influencers who have identified that they do it, they know they're doing it, and they want to do it to potentially monetize in some way. But I think the vast majority of people, we don't think about actually what are the consequences, what are the risks associated with it. We do it, to, as I said earlier, to celebrate achievements, etc.
1: Okay. And maybe lastly, Graham, on that sharenting issue, do kids have any rights in this area, or are the rights all their parents? Are their parents totally entitled to share whatever the hell they want about them, or do children have some rights here?
3: No, absolutely. Children have the same rights as yourself and myself have in terms of, you know, processing and sharing of their information. And in fact, one of the statistics that came out of the research was that 40% of parents countries never or rarely seek their children's permission before sharing content about them. And when you think about it, we're creating in some cases, certainly adding to our children's digital profiles or digital online presence. And we're doing so, 40% of parents are saying that they're doing so without even speaking to their children and getting their the consent from their children. So absolutely, children do have a right and their voice should be listened to.
1: 10% of parents in both Ireland and France regret sharing content about their children. I wonder, is that just that they've wised up, or is that something has happened to make them regret it? But look, really interesting stuff, well worth for people checking it out, particularly if you do share stuff about your kids. Thank you very much for joining us this evening. That was Graham Doyle there, Deputy Commissioner of the Data Protection Commission.
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5: Good morning. You're listening to News Talk with me, Shane Beattie. It's Wednesday, July 1st. I hope you're well. Coming up.
6: Well, we've obviously prepared extensively for a whole range of events, particularly around public order.
5: Ireland takes over presidency of the European Council today, and new charges for buying goods kicks in from this morning. Plus, we've all viewed the news making the headlines and the latest in sport and entertainment. But first up this morning, Ireland takes over presidency of the European Council today. The rotating six-month presidency will see hundreds of meetings of European ministers and leaders here throughout the rest of the year. News Talk's political correspondent Sean Defoe reports.
7: Ireland hasn't held the presidency of the European Council since 2013 and will now play host country to many EU summits through the second half of the year. Taoiseach Micheál Martin has set out three main policy platforms for the presidency: competitiveness, values and security. He'll host the Council President António Costa in Dublin later before the official launch of the presidency, which will take place at Dublin Castle. Some protests are planned in the area by groups who are wary of the increased defence cooperation in Europe and what it means for Irish neutrality. It comes as the European Parliament has released new survey results which report 89% of Irish people believe the EU has benefited the country, the fifth highest result in the bloc, while 93% say the EU should be more united to meet the challenges of the 21st century.
5: The Ukrainian President Volodymyr Zelensky is in Ireland today to mark the start of the EU presidency. He'll meet with the Taoiseach Micheál Martin and Taoiseach Simon Harris and take part in the opening ceremony later. Meanwhile, the Garda Commissioner has warned it would be highly unusual if there was not some form of serious incident during Ireland's six-month presidency of the European Union. Commissioner Justin Kelly says Gardaí are prepared for the various threats and challenges they expect over the next 6 months.
6: There's a whole range of threats that do face us, and at this stage of the presidency, we don't know what they're going to be in the next 6 months, but we've obviously prepared extensively for a whole range of events, particularly around public order, the hybrid threat, and obviously we have the experiences of fuel blockades, but I'm confident that we've put in place the preparations for the various threats that we may face during the 6 months.
5: New charges come into effect today for items imported from outside the EU, including from Britain. It's part of reform of EU customs operations. News Talk's Jessica Woodlock has more.
8: If you fancy starting your day off with an online shop, be aware these new customs charges are now in effect. Packages under €150 imported from outside of the EU are now subject to a €3 charge per item. That means if you buy a top, a hat, and a pair of socks from a website outside of the EU, you'll pay an additional €9. However, if you buy three of the same item, just one charge will apply. Revenue is warning consumers to be aware this charge won't be refunded if you decide to return an item.
5: The Environmental Protection Agency says Ireland's drinking water remains safe, but warns the system needs to become more resilient. Its latest report shows almost 200,000 people were affected by boil water or restriction notices last year. The number of public water supplies considered at risk has fallen from 45 to 35. However, the EPA's programme manager, Noel Byrne, says Iscaigh Éireann must continue investing in treatment plants to protect public health.
9: There was 100 supplies last year had either boil water notices or water restrictions, and that's up on 2024. So that is a real concern. So what the EPA will be calling for here today is for Iscaigh Éireann to look at their supplies and improve the resilience of supplies so they can maintain the quality of drinking water into the future and that human health is protected.
5: Aid workers are warning of Venezuela's fragile healthcare system being pushed to the limits a week after back-to-back earthquakes. The number of people known to have been killed is nearing 2,000, with many fearing that's a severe underestimate. 10,500 people are injured. Consumers are being warned not to eat several batches of cooked ham sold under the Brady Family, Tesco Finest and Lidl Deluxe brands. The Food Safety Authority says the products are being recalled because they may contain listeria, a bacterium that can cause serious illness, particularly in pregnant women, older people and those with weakened immune systems. Affected products have a use-by date of July 16th. Shoppers are advised to return them to the store where they were purchased. A man in his 40s is due before the Criminal Courts of Justice today in connection with a fire at a mosque in Dublin. He's been charged following the blaze at the premises on Talbot Street on Monday afternoon. Demand for youth mental health support is continuing to rise at record levels. Jigsaw says referrals increased by 23% last year and have jumped by a further 33% in the first 3 months of this year. Despite the surge, Jigsaw says it halved waiting times from 8 weeks to 4. However, it says sustained government investment will be needed to keep pace with growing demand. Dr. Joseph Duffy, CEO of Jigsaw, outlines what's driving the demand.
10: There is greater awareness around for young people, but there's also a greater level of need, greater levels of anxiety, low mood, a real sense of concern that's been expressed both by parents and in referring young people, but by young people themselves.
5: Students applying for college through CAO are being reminded they have until 5 o'clock this evening to change their course choices. The change of mind deadline allows applicants to add, remove or reorder their preferences before CAO offers are made. Higher Education Minister James Lawless is urging students to carefully review their applications before today's deadline passes.
11: No need to do it. If you've already applied and you're happy with your choices, that's absolutely fine. But if you want to have a last look over your preferences, you want to reorder anything, you want to check your details are correct in the system, today is your last chance. So get on to CEO before 5 o'clock today and make sure you get your preferences recorded on the system.
5: And in sport, France are through to the last 16 of the World Cup after a comfortable victory against Sweden. Joe Rawson has more from the US.
12: Favourites France dominated Sweden as they secured their place in the last 16 of the World Cup with a 3-0 win. Kylian Mbappe got a brace. He's now scored 6 in the tournament, with Paraguay up next for the French. Earlier, Erling Haaland got a late goal as Norway beat Ivory Coast 2-1. They will face Brazil in the last 16.
5: And that is your news at 6:07. Now, in a few moments, we'll take a look at the morning papers. First, though, to tell you what's coming up on News Talk Breakfast from 7 a.m. with Anton Savage. The EPA report raises concerns about the growing number of boil water notices. U.S. Supreme Court upholds birthright citizenship in a blow to Donald Trump. And why having kids makes you smarter. All that and more on the way on News Talk Breakfast from 7. Now, let's take a look at this morning's papers.
2: Making the headlines on Breakfast Briefing.
5: Now, we have the VAT rate cut kicking in from today, but on the front of the Irish Times, we're told that customers are not going to benefit from the VAT rate cut for the hospitality sector. So you're talking here restaurants and other businesses who benefit from the VAT rate reduction that took effect yesterday are not expected to pass the cut on to consumers. So that's according to Taoiseach Simon Harris and Enterprise Minister Peter Burke, who say that the measure, which involves a permanent cut in the rate charged on food in restaurants, bars and hotels from 13.5% to 9%, that cut was intended to bolster the viability of businesses by addressing what were in many cases unsustainable profit margins. So customers not going to benefit from it, or not expected to benefit. Maybe some businesses might pass it on, or maybe they might hire more staff or give their staff a pay rise, but they're not expected to pass it on, essentially, according to the Irish Times. Separate consumer story talking about price gouging. Taoiseach Simon Harris has warned forecourts not to hit customers with fuel price shocks when excise duty cuts expire at the end of this year. Simon Harris says he expects petrol stations will pass on their savings from falling oil prices to consumers, which would absorb any shock to motorists' pockets. The Irish Daily Mirror, you've been warned, and that's EU for you've, fuel protests will not be tolerated in presidency. This is the warning from the Garda Commissioner about various forms of protest expected over the next 6 months, and obviously peaceful protest allowed, but Garda Commissioner Justin Kelly has warned protesters that his officers will not allow them to block motorways and airports during Ireland's EU presidency, which starts today. Plenty of Garda presence around the streets of Dublin already this morning, and we can expect that over the next 6 months, particularly around Dublin Castle. Lots of rolling road closures, I'm sure, and things like that. The Irish Independent says that the ESB says its EV chargers do not all work at the same time. Technical limitations mean only 1,400 out of the 1,600 units can be active at any one time. I never knew that before. Experts say EVs must be taxed by kilometre to make up for lost revenue, and timeline revealed for phased end to cuts in price of petrol and diesel. So basically, the Irish Independent have 2 days looking at how you charge, or 2 pages, I should say, looking at how you charge or fuel up your car. The Irish Sun, Dad was proud of me in the end. This is comedian David McSavage, who's paid an emotional tribute to his politician dad, David Andrews, after his death yesterday. The former Foreign Affairs Minister died aged 91, and David McSavage, obviously famous for the Savage Eye, he told the Irish Sun his passing was so raw. McSavage told the Sun how his good guy dad, a TD for nearly 40 years, became a fan of his comedy despite initial reservations. He was proud of me in the end and proud of all his children. I'll miss him. Just quite a lovely tribute there on the front of the Sun. Staying with that paper, inside the Sun, we're getting more Oireachtas wine. So we're going to spend 400 grand on Oireachtas wine to keep the houses of the Oireachtas stocked with its own brand. The Vino has been a big hit in the Dáil bar since it was launched at the end of 2013. I got a bottle of this before. I didn't try it. Someone gave me a present of it, but apparently it was very nice. Quite expensive. Staff are able to buy 50 bottles at €12 each. Otherwise, it costs €16 for the house wine. That's the Rioja, and then the Pinot Grigio is €28 for houses of the Oireachtas wine. But it's been quite successful, so they're buying 400 grand more worth of the stuff, and a total of 4,851 glasses and 1,063 bottles of wine were sold in the Dáil bar last year, as well as 2 cases. So 2 people went in and bought cases of the wine at €180 each. Now the houses of the Oireachtas is seeking new tenders from wine suppliers to provide its own label Plonk over the next 4 years. That'll cost €400,000. And some lucky people in the houses of the Oireachtas get to do a blind tasting this summer, where officials in the houses of the Oireachtas will score the samples on their appearance, nose, and palate. Nice work if you can get it. Now, this story will really inspire me to become a parent, because in the Mirror, we're told that parents waste 10 full days a year locked in rows with their children. A poll of 2,000 found parents say they typically spend 38 minutes a day fighting with their children to tidy their rooms, get ready and do their homework. And as a result, 47% have attempted to make chores more fun to get them to do things. 81% of parents have to turn chores into a game. It also emerged that parents spend 8 minutes a day trying to convince their children to brush their teeth. Final story comes from The Eye, and this is about your dream job. Now, some people would say getting to taste wine in the Dáil could be their dream job, but actually there's a survey from the UK about the dream job, and it is in first position having flexible working hours. Then it is job security. Then it is colleagues that you get along with. That comes in third. A short commute, very important for people as well. That's important for 49% of people. A good pension, enhanced pension contributions, private health insurance, it comes in sixth, followed by bonuses, followed by progression and career opportunities. Then the opportunity to travel in the job comes in ninth. And a lot of companies do this, and apparently it means a lot to staff as well, having your birthday off and getting paid for it. So basically a short commute and your birthday off, they are the things workers most look forward to, according to that story in The Eye. Now, those are the stories in the paper. Still to come, how much will you spend on your holidays this summer if you're even lucky enough to be able to afford a holiday?
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5: And you're listening to Breakfast Briefing here on News Talk with me, Shane Beattie. You can WhatsApp us 087 1400 106 if you'd like to get in touch. It's just approaching 17 minutes past 6. And it's time to check in on our consumer confidence now, because the latest Credit Union consumer sentiment survey's out this morning. It's for the month of June, and there's a special focus on how we'll be spending money on our holidays, if we're lucky enough to be able to go on one. Economist Austin Hughes joins me now. Morning, Austin.
18: Good morning. How are you?
5: I'm very well, thank you. For the second month in a row, our consumer confidence is increasing.
18: Yeah, I don't think it's entirely surprising. It's the fact that global tensions have eased a little bit and we're probably paying less attention to them, maybe more on the World Cup. And more significantly and immediately, I think people are noticing a slight easing in prices at the pump and the expectation that, you know, the government will help us in the upcoming budget. So, you know, the fear of something awful happening has eased. The price pressures at the pump have eased, and the sense that things will get a little bit better have also increased. Now, consumers are still quite cautious. The current reading for June is below the long-term survey average, but it's about where it has been over the last year. And it's saying things are still fairly tough, but they're not going to get quite as bad as we feared a little bit earlier in the year.
5: So confidence in increasing because of a perceived easing in global tensions, although we should say US, Iran, Israel, they're all still firing rockets.
18: Yeah, I think there are two dimensions to this. One, there's less intense media focus on, you know, apocalyptic outcomes from the what's still going on in the Middle East and what's still a very serious situation. And it is still the case that consumer sentiment is way below the long-term average. The long-term average is for the survey is 83.2, and the reading for June is 62.2. So Irish consumers are still quite cautious. In many instances, they're cash constrained as well. So it's not that everything is suddenly bright and sunny, even if the weather has improved. It's that things are not looking quite as bad as they did a couple of months ago.
5: And people have fears about their jobs.
18: Yeah, not surprisingly, that's the only negative part of the June survey. And it comes against the backdrop of the significant layoffs in Meta here. Remember, you know, the layoffs here are double the sort of global average, with 20% of the company potentially affected. And a broader sort of discussion everywhere about the impact of AI on the jobs market, and in particular, a sense that it's going to be harder for those coming out of school or college to get a new job because companies are a little more limited in their hiring now as they see what sort of direction AI will take their own workforce requirements over the next while. So that is an issue. And as I say, in broad terms, sentiment is better in June, but it's not that consumers are jumping up and down and saying everything is wonderful. There's still concerns about the global economy, and there's increased nervousness about jobs.
5: Yeah. Is there a way of gauging how our confidence compares with people in other countries?
18: Well, the measures are a little bit different, but we can look at how they've gone over the last while. And I think it's quite interesting there in terms of what has happened since February. Since February, we see that confidence in Ireland probably has improved or has worsened less than in the UK, the EU, and the poorest country over the last while since February. Now, our interpretation of what's happening there is that US consumers have been most affected by the increase in petrol prices. In the US, taxes are a much lower share of petrol prices. And as a result, the retail price of petrol has gone up and went up from under $3 to over $4.50. It's come back now under the $4. And actually, the US saw the best improvement in consumer sentiment in June because of the unwinding of the petrol price increases. But by and large, what we've seen is that sentiment in Ireland over the last while has probably been hit less, and that's because the government has promised maybe to offset what's happening to petrol prices more than other governments, and that has been a very positive element. So Irish consumers are still nervous, but US consumer sentiment was recently at a 50-year low. Right. So people are worried around the world, as you might expect.
5: Absolutely, yeah. Now, you had a special question on holiday spending because it was your June survey. If, of course, people are lucky enough to be able to get a holiday, because it was a real mixed bag of results.
18: Yeah, you know, again, a lot of time when economists talk about the consumer, it's as though everyone is in exactly the same circumstances. circumstances. Now, what this shows is that, you know, holidays are very important for lots of people, for, you know, particularly with young families or younger people, kind of where there's a sense that everyone's gone away. This is part of, you know, the fact that I'm actually a grown up, or my kids expect to go somewhere, that holidays are important. So we do see that, you know, roughly 2 in 3 people are taking holidays this year. But in terms of the spending plans, 25% say they will spend more. 25% say they will spend the same. 16% say they will cut back. And 21% say they are unable to go on holidays. The balance of 11% say they don't know.
5: So that's one in five say they can't afford a holiday this year.
18: Exactly. You know, is that a surprise to your listeners? I don't think so. You know, the cost of living pressures are still very significant. And elsewhere in the details of the survey, we show that on average, according to central bank data, households have less money to spend this year than last, less money last year than the previous year. In fact, their household spending power is less than it was so 5 years ago.
5: Can I just
18: ago.
5: Ask you there, the one in five who said they can't afford a holiday, would they even do a staycation?
18: Well, the likelihood, and we don't ask them the details, but the likelihood is it depends on your family circumstances. If you're really pressured, it may well be a case that you take the kids to the park for a day, or you take them to meet their cousins down the country, you know, those sort of things. But in terms of the broad message, in terms of staycation and that, we also asked whether those who were going on holiday are planning to go abroad. And roughly 2/3 of those who are taking a holiday this year are planning to go abroad, with the main reason given for that, better weather abroad and better overall value in terms of the holiday spend. Right. So there is a sense that the staycation is still significant there, and maybe increasingly when you see what's been happening to the weather across Europe in the last week or so. But there's the traditional, you know, view is, if I want sunshine, I have to go abroad.
5: All right, Austin Hughes, thank you very much for telling us about that survey. Now, Joe Lynham's on the way with business. Cameron Hill has all your sport.
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19: Lads, this might be this team's last game together. For some of us, this will be the high point of our inter-county careers. For others, well, it's only the start. We've put the hard yards in. Let's leave every last one on that pitch.
20: There is no next year when it's minor. It's the Electric Ireland GAA Football Minor Final this Sunday. 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GAA, where we all belong.
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3: Thanks to the newly upgraded lounges at Dublin Airport. Great food, comfy seats, and a calm space before takeoff.
6: Now, Dublin Castle Street and Ship Street are closed until the end of the year because of the EU presidency, which begins today. There'll also be rolling road closures around Dublin Castle between midday and 5 today because of the opening ceremony. In Louth, there's a stop-go system on the Termin Feckin Road to Sandpit Road crossroads, and part of the Cashcarrigan to Fina Road in Leitrim is closed until the middle of July because of resurfacing works. There's a diversion in place there. That's your traffic and travel on News Talk.
5: Now, Joe Lynham is on the way with Breakfast Business. Morning, Joe.
7: Good morning.
5: Donald Trump is getting richer.
7: Yes, I know you were worried about that, but he has filed overnight his mandatory financial report for 2025, and he made just over $1 billion on his cryptocurrency dealings. You will recall that he and his wife launched meme coins at the start of last year, but because he got in at the bottom rung, he has made about $635 million from that coin alone. Anyone else who subsequently got in has lost 98% of their money. If you bought the Melania coin, if you were idiotic enough to do that, you would have lost 99.5% of your value. So he's made a lot of money also buying and selling shares. And his sons, his beloved sons, have also made billions last year through cryptocurrencies and other side deals.
5: Right. So when he says he's putting American families first, he meant his own family first.
7: Indeed.
5: Okay. You're on the way with Breakfast Business. You'll be looking at the issues car dealers could be facing today as the new EV subsidy scheme kicks in. First, let's take your news headlines. Ireland takes over presidency of the European Council this morning. Ukrainian President Volodymyr Zelensky will visit the country today to mark the start of the EU presidency. And the EPA says Ireland's drinking water remains safe, but the system needs to become more resilient. Now with the latest in sport.
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9: Good morning, I'm Cameron Hill. France have continued their march towards a third World Cup triumph. Kylian Mbappe scored twice in a 3-0 hammering of Graham Potter's Sweden in New Jersey last night. Elsewhere, Erling Haaland grabbed the winner as Norway picked up a 2-1 win over Ivory Coast. While overnight, tournament co-hosts Mexico got the better of 10-man Ecuador in a 2-0 win at the Azteca Stadium. They'll face the winner of England against DR Congo, which is the early game in this evening's offering. England right-backs Reece James and Jarrell Kwanzaa are both ruled out for tonight's game in Atlanta, which kicks off at 5 o'clock. And Serena Williams says she relished her return to singles tennis despite defeat to Maya Joint in the first round of Wimbledon last night. The 7-time champion saved match point to force a decider, but it was the Australian who came out on top in three sets on centre court. First up on centre court today, world number one Jannik Sinner plays Portugal's Nuno Borges for a place in the men's singles third round. To hear live commentary of the League of Ireland every Friday, download the Go Loud app now.
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5: A mix of sunny spells and patchy rain and drizzle. Highest temperatures 15 to 21 degrees. Now it's over to Joe for Breakfast Business.
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7: Good morning and welcome to Breakfast Business, and thank you to Shane Beattie. It is Wednesday, the 1st of July at 6:31. Welcome to Q3 and H2. Coming up on today's show, we'll be talking about the EV subsidy scheme on for car sellers and car buyers, and we'll be looking at opting out of auto enrolment and all the markets as usual. You can email us, business@newstalk.com, but first let's have a look at the main business stories in the newspapers and websites. Charlie Weston in the Irish Independent reports that there was a slight fall in the inflation rate in June. This is despite the fallout from the Iran war continuing to play out. New figures from the CSO show that prices continued to rise in June, but the rate of inflation eased back to 3.3% when compared to a year ago. This was down from an inflation rate of 3.5% in the year to May, according to the CSO, using a measure called the Harmonized Index of Consumer Prices. A fall in energy prices in the month was largely behind the marginal fall in the inflation rate, as crude oil prices dropped in the wake of tentative agreement between the US and Iran to enter into negotiations. Food prices fell a little in the month, but are still up when compared to last year. The FT says that the EU is increasing tariffs on steel to protect its ailing industry in a move that has raised tensions with trading partners, notably China. Brussels is implementing a previously announced 50% tariff on almost half its steel imports, hitting countries with which it has free trade agreements. It has distributed tariff-free quotas from today for 18 million tonnes, granting higher than proportionate quotas for FTA partners in a move it claims is in line with WTO rules. We are providing market participants with predictability through clear and transparent quota distribution rules while applying a fair and subjective methodology, according to Maris Shevchovich, the EU Trade Commissioner. However, a senior EU official conceded that the decision to slash quotas and double the tariff to 50% had caused tensions with free trade partners. The FT also reports that the US government has lifted its

0: co-founder seen by the FT. The US Commerce Secretary Howard Lutnick said he was removing the ban after Anthropic had agreed to proactively detect and address security risks associated with the models. Now, the time is 6:34. At 9 a.m. today, hundreds of car dealers in Ireland will log on to the SEAI system and attempt to register new EVs, the price of which is to be heavily subsidised by the government. The problem is that the demand for this pilot scheme will far exceed the 2,000 cars included in the scheme from the Department of Transport, and many would-be car owners may be left disappointed, especially urban drivers who have been allocated only a third of these cars. So what happens now? Brian Cook is the Director General of the Society of the Irish Motor Industry, or SEAMI, and is on the line. Good morning, Brian.
1: Good morning, Joe.
0: So remind us what this new EV subsidy scheme is.
1: Yeah, well, firstly, it's a pilot scheme, and I think it's important to highlight that it's a pilot scheme. There's 10 million euro of funding, which is 5,000 euro per car, which is 2,000 deals. And in addition to the 5,000 euro, you also get the standard SEA grant of 3,500 euro. So as you highlighted there, it splits 65% rural and 35% urban. The urban areas being Dublin, Cork, Galway, Limerick and Waterford. Although not all those counties obviously are fully urban. There will be some rural areas. It's for cars. You can scrap a car that's from 2013 or older than that. There's about 700,000 of those cars on the Irish roads. And so it will definitely, it'll generate extra EV sales. It will also remove some of the oldest, higher emitting cars from the fleet. So as I say, the gun starts at 9 a.m. this morning. There'll probably be 300-350 dealers logging on to the SAAI website. And I think, in fairness to the SAAI, they've kept the dealers updated over the last few weeks. They had a big seminar a couple of weeks ago, and they've updated their system to allow this to happen. And hopefully we won't have too many teething problems. But, you know, with IT, you never know.
0: Yes, indeed. And as you say, it's a pilot scheme. There are 2,000 cars available. It is at a very juicy subsidised rate. So a lot of people will have applied for vehicles. And we don't know, and you've already alluded to that, whether the system might crash this morning when you get 300 dealers registering potentially thousands of bids to buy cars. How will those cars be allocated, assuming there's only 2,000 cars going to be sold?
1: Well, my understanding is it on first come, first served.
0: Definitely going to crash then, isn't it, Brian?
1: Well, I don't know. I'm not an IT expert, but fingers crossed. But look, in any event, they will all be exhausted up today. We've polled our members. We've done a couple of surveys. We expect there's nearer to 3,000 potential deals than 2,000. So there are customers that will be disappointed.
0: Potentially thousands, won't there?
1: Yeah, no, I'd say we're probably looking in the region of 1,000. That will be disappointed. We would hope that, you know, maybe the government could see it's not just the minister's decision, it's the government could see that they could provide some additional extra funding. I think they're extending the fuel excise duty reliefs, it looks out, for at least another couple of months. This will cost a lot less money to get 3,000 deals. They don't need to find an extra 5 million euro. But I think, you know, we can focus on the negatives, but this is a really good deal for consumers. It highlights the importance and the benefit of incentives. It shows there's an appetite for EVs out there if the right incentive schemes are in place. We've sold 20,000 EVs this year. We sold just over 23,000 last year. So with the help of the scrap scheme, in the next 10 days, we're going to surpass last year's. And the important thing is the government have their own climate action targets. And we need to support the market beyond what the natural market will be. This scheme has already proved to be successful. And we would hope that there will be a wider scheme. And the pilot is not just on the funding, it's actually also on the systems. So we would hope that there will be more funding, there will be more time to have systems in place, and there will be a wider scheme in 2027.
0: I see the ESB is hiking charges for public EV charging to make it almost as expensive as charging a full tank of fuel.
1: Yeah, look, I mean that's not good news. I think it highlights the difficulties for those people who cannot charge.

0: charge at home. If you charge at home, you would probably save on average €1,000 per year in fuel costs. So actually charging at home is hugely economic for households. Public charging, we need to do better than that. I know there are plans in place, but with planning and all that, it can be a bit slow. So we need more public charging. And there are a number of people offering public charging. So the more public charging that is out there, the more competitive that contention could be. But that's it. That's not good news. For the vast majority of EV drivers, very little of their charging is done on the public system.
1: Okay, Brian, thanks very much for joining us today. This is Brian Cook, the Director General of the Society of the Irish Motor Industry, or SEMI. Back in a moment, looking at opting out from auto enrolment.
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1: Yeah, welcome back. It is 6:42. More than 750,000 workers are now registered as part of the government's new auto enrolment pension scheme, officially known as the My Future Fund. That's probably more than had been expected. It means that most people working in the economy have at least started saving into a private or workplace pension scheme. Up to this, employees had no choice once whether to join. From today, they can choose to opt out. But is that a good thing for them, their employers, or us taxpayers? Caroline Rowan is pensions lead with Aon, the consultants, and is with me now. Good morning, Caroline.
12: Good morning, Joe.
1: So, what do employees have to do if they wish to opt out of the My Future Fund?
12: So, if employees want to opt out, they need to go onto the My Future Fund portal. So this is where they can view their contributions and how their investments are doing.
1: Assuming they've already registered with the My Future Fund.
12: Absolutely. It is an easy process. They will need a MyGov ID in order to access it.
1: Mm.
12: But certainly anyone that's motivated enough to want to opt out will need to go onto the portal. I believe there's a manual process so they can contact the administrator, which is the National Auto Enrolment Savings Authority, or NERSA.
1: Another quango.
12: Absolutely. So we in the industry prefer NERSA. It's shorter. It doesn't really mean much to those of us outside of the industry.
1: Right.
12: But they can contact NERSA directly to get
1: Do they need to get permission from their employer to do so?
12: No. So what will happen is the employee will request either online or through a manual form for NERSA to stop their contributions. The employer contribution and the state top-up will also cease for the duration of the opt-out period.
1: Now, what happens to the money that, assuming that they join in January, what happens to the money that they have paid in over the last 6 months? The employee, that is.
12: So the employee contributions, what they've paid themselves, will be refunded to their bank account.
1: Right. I won't be taxed, right? Like straight through the payroll, but won't be taxed.
12: Correct. Mm. So what went in will come back out. However, the employer contribution and the state top-up will remain invested in the employee's name. Those amounts will not be refunded.
1: And what happens to that money?
12: It stays invested. And then after 2 years, the individual will be automatically re-enrolled into the My Future Fund.
1: Now, this is the interesting bit. Mm. So if you go to the trouble to deregister and opt out of the system, in 18 months from now, you'll be back in it, whether you want to or not.
12: Correct. So the system's designed to do the best thing for you, whether you want it to do that or not, essentially.
1: It has decided what is in your best interest.
12: Absolutely.
1: Can I assume that the people that would opt out would be younger people on lower incomes?
12: Yeah, there's two categories. One is younger people who may be under some financial distress, those that are saving.
1: And they
12: saving.
1: Need every penny.
12: Absolutely. We know there's a cost of living crisis out there. Mm. People are trying to get on the housing ladder. So they are most likely the individuals who will look to opt out, at least for a short period. And then there's also individuals who may have personal pension savings elsewhere. So they're not in a workplace pension scheme, mm-hmm. but they may have an executive pension plan, for example, mm-hmm. or significant assets, rental properties perhaps, and right. they've just been mopped up. So they will certainly take the opportunity to opt out.
1: So going back to the 6 months of savings, it might only be a small amount of money, might only be €1,000. They'll get that money back, but the money the employer paid in, which would be that plus the government, that will accumulate value, will it, in some fund somewhere?
12: Yes. So it will remain in the individual's pot, as we call it, technical term.
1: Yeah.
12: It stays invested, and so it will continue to grow for the 2 years that the individual is out of the My Future Fund system.
1: Okay. And how is the money being managed, and who is managing it?
12: So there are three investment managers who were selected following a public procurement process: Irish Life, Amundi, and BlackRock. Mm-hmm. Essentially what happens is the administrator, NERSA, takes in all of the money and then allocates it evenly across those three investment managers. There are a suite of investment options which are quite simple in how they've been set up, from low, medium to high risk.
1: Into various different funds.
12: Absolutely. And a default option for those that don't make an investment choice.
1: Okay. And assuming that you don't make a choice, because most people won't be making choices, will they assume that you're at a certain age? In other words, that your risk profile is higher? Because if you're, for example, 60 years of age and you're heading towards retirement, you don't really want to gamble too much, do you?
12: Correct. So those that are at a younger age will be invested in higher risk options. Mm-hmm. And then that will change as they age. So your money will gradually be moved to lower risk options.
1: Mm-hmm. And those three companies, Amundi and BlackRock and Irish Life, they then have to reapply to retain usage of the funds in a few years.
12: Yes. So there will be another round. At least that's what was flagged initially. So the expectation is that it will go out to tender again in a number of years.
1: But those three companies will have curried favour by not overcharging, I suspect.
12: Absolutely. I mean, the charges are very low. So less than 4 basis points
1: right.
12: on the assets. And the administration charge is only 55 cents a week.
1: Which they would charge a lot more if there was a private pension.
12: It is.
1: Now, what should employers know and watch out for when this opt-out scheme starts?
12: So employers should be prepared to receive questions whether they have individuals in My Future Fund or whether they're in their existing workplace pension. Mm-hmm. Those that are in the workplace pension sponsored by the employer may ask, why can't I opt out of my pension scheme? The rules may not provide for it.
1: Yeah.
12: For those that are in My Future Fund, the employer may be approached for information on how to go about opting out and whether they should be opting out. And it's important.
1: That's a key point, is it? Can they dissuade the employee from opting out?
12: No, categorically no. It's an offence under the Auto Enrolment Act wow. to do so, and they can be pursued by the Workplace Relations Commission if they do so.
1: But who would police that? In other words, if it's just two people in a room and one says, are you sure you want to do this?
12: Mm. Yeah, absolutely. But what I would say is what we've observed is that the department and NERSA are keeping a close eye on this, and they were very quick to move at the end of last year to introduce minimum contribution standards when they heard reports of employers potentially taking advantage of the system and offering employees lower rates than what they would get in My Future Fund.
1: You've been in the industry a few years, Caroline. How many employees do you think will choose to opt out starting today?
12: Well, if we look to our near neighbours who've had an auto enrolment system since 2012, the typical auto enrolment opt-out rate is lower than 10%. Now, it's grown a little in the last few years.
1: Because of cost of living pressures.
12: Absolutely, probably. Cost of living, yes. But it's still in and around 10%. So I would be most surprised if our opt-out rate exceeded that. In fact, my expectation is that it will probably be lower.
1: Thanks for joining us, Caroline. That's Caroline Rowan, the pensions lead with the consultants Aon. Back in a moment with all the markets.
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1: Yeah, welcome back. It is 6:52 and Victoria Scholar from Interactive Investor is with us now. Good morning, Victoria.
18: Morning.
1: Can we start with Germany? It has rejected the latest EU budget plan. And the reason it matters is because Ireland takes over the presidency of the EU today and they'll have to pick up that baton.
18: Yes, that's right. Ireland takes over the rotating 6-month presidency today. The last time it held that presidency was back in 2013 during GDPR regulations. But according to Reuters, Germany is demanding €400 billion worth of cuts to the European Commission's €2 trillion budget plans for 2028 to 2034. It's saying that the current plans are unaffordable. This is the multi-annual financial framework, which requires all 27 members to agree It has to be unanimous. So it suggests that there could be a battle ahead, given that Germany is the largest net contributor and its opposition. Berlin is essentially worried about this big jump that we've seen in the budget from 1.3 trillion in the previous one, all the way up to 2 trillion, which would be a more than 50% jump. So Germany's saying that if 400 billion euros could be cut, then the budget would still represent about a 27% increase. So it wants to try and find those cuts before approving this very costly budget plan.
1: Indeed, and it's tricky for Ireland because we're also cash rich at the moment, and it's difficult to ask countries to cut budgets when you've got money coming in. But as you say, Germany is a huge net contributor and they're not in a great cash position. Staying with the EU, it slapped tariffs on steel, mostly imported from China.
18: Yes, that's right. It's increasing tariffs on steel, imposing a 50% duty on around half of its steel imports. And it's also slashed quotas, which is its attempt to try and protect its steel industry. But of course, causing tension with some of its trading partners like China, as you say. The rules come into effect today, and they say it's aimed at boosting the EU's capacity use to 80%. But the European Commission says that the global overcapacity in the steel sector remains a global problem and continues to distort international markets, and said that it wants measures to restore fair competition that have been affected by these distortions.
1: Yeah, I wonder whether the car industry in Germany has pushed for that, especially since it's been devastated by Chinese imports. Now, moving closer to you, the UK might block the big Paramount Warner Brothers merger.
18: Yes, that's right. So it said that it could intervene in the proposed $110 billion takeover of Warner Brothers Discovery by Paramount Skydance. That's despite the fact that it's got the green light from regulators in the US and China. The UK Culture Minister, Lisa Nandy, has given the companies a 6th of July deadline, so next Monday, to respond to her worries. But the intervention is not really on competition concerns. It's more around media plurality or the diversity of media ownership. So it's to ensure that the UK public gets access to a wide range of voices and opinions in the media, because there are news businesses both within Paramount and in Warner Brothers.
1: What happens if Britain says, no, we don't approve? I mean, the UK is a relatively small market compared to the US and the EU. What happens if the Brits say, no, we don't approve? Does the deal get blocked?
18: Well, technically, I believe that they could block the deal, but I think what's more likely to happen is that the UK competition regulators would be in discussion with these companies. They'd come to some sort of arrangement where everyone was happy. I think it'd be very unlikely that they would actually block the deal, because they'd be pretty unpopular on the world stage. And, you know, we saw this previously with Microsoft and Activision Blizzard. And there were a few concessions that were made, and ultimately the deal went through. But it just might take a little bit longer than previously thought.
1: Now, on the markets, gold has dipped below $4,000 a troy ounce.
18: Yes, and it's kind of the time of the year when a lot of investors are taking stock of where we're at. We're just entering the second half of the year today. Gold has been a real notable mover, suffering its worst quarterly performance in 13 years. As you say, briefly trading below that $4,000 an ounce mark, a long way off the January highs when it was up at 5,595, fueled by a lot of speculative buying, you might remember, in the latter parts of last year. But gold is struggling this year, and that's because it's a non-yielding asset. So it doesn't offer any income like a bond. And with inflation expected to remain higher for longer, interest rates look set to remain higher, particularly in the United States. That makes those non-yielding assets like gold less attractive for investors.
1: Yes, it's in normally, you would buy gold in a time of unease and uncertainty. It's not as if that uncertainty has disappeared.
18: Well, I think it depends what's driving that uncertainty. And when it's inflation, then that complicates the picture, because that has an impact on interest rates, which in turn affects gold. But yeah, typically gold is seen as a safe haven place to park your assets in times of unease, like a recession. But when there's inflation, it's a little bit different.
1: Indeed. Victoria, thanks for joining us. That's Victoria Scholar from Interactive Investor. That's it for now. Up next, News Talk Breakfast with Anton Savage, and I'll join him in about 15 minutes. Before that, let's get the latest on the roads.
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19: Templeogue Road into Dublin is slow from Lakelands Park to Terenure Cross. Castle Street and Ship Street are closed until the end of the year because of the EU presidency, and there'll be rolling road closures around Dublin Castle between 12 and 5 today because of the opening ceremony. And the Drogheda determined Feckin Road in Loud Lavistock Go system at the Sandpit Road junction from today for the next week. And that's your traffic and travel on News Talk.
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1: And it's Breakfast with Anton on Wednesday, the 1st of July. On the show this morning, Ireland's EU presidency kicks off today. The EPA raises concerns about the growing number of boil water notices. And can having children make you smarter? Also coming up, Trump loses Supreme Court battle to end birthright citizenship, and over a million households see their energy bills rise today. And in sport, Swede release for Mbappe as France march into the World Cup last 16. All of that and more after the news from Shane Beattie.
2: Across Ireland, this is the home of conversation that counts. 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
20: It's 7 o'clock. Good morning. Ireland takes over presidency of the European Council this morning. The rotating six-month presidency will see hundreds of meetings of European ministers and leaders here throughout the rest of the year. News Talk's political correspondent Sean Defoe reports.
21: Ireland hasn't held the presidency of the European Council since 2013 and will now play host country to many EU summits through the second half of the year. Taoiseach Micheál Martin has set out three main policy platforms for the presidency: competitiveness, values and security. He'll host the Council President Antonio Costa in Dublin later before the official launch of the presidency, which will take place at Dublin Castle. Some protests are planned in the area by groups who are wary of the increased defence cooperation in Europe and what it means for Irish neutrality. It comes as the European Parliament has released new survey results which report 89% of Irish people believe the EU has benefited the country, the fifth highest result in the bloc, while 93% say the EU should be more united to meet the challenges of the 21st century.
20: Ukrainian President Volodymyr Zelensky will visit Ireland today to mark the start of our EU presidency. He'll meet with the Taoiseach and the Taoiseach and take part in the opening ceremony later. Chaos is being predicted at criminal courts across the country as new legal aid fees for solicitors come into effect from today. The changes see solicitors representing legal aid clients receive a one-off fee rather than one for each court appearance, as has been the case up to now. However, solicitors have been withdrawing their services in protest, with many ceasing to act for people in Garda custody and not representing people on bail, which has led to cases being adjourned. And customers are being warned not to eat several batches of cooked ham sold under the Brady Family, Tesco Finest and Lidl Deluxe brands. The Food Safety Authority of Ireland says the products are being recalled because they may contain listeria, a bacterium that can cause serious illness, particularly in pregnant women, older people and those with weakened immune systems. Affected products have a use-by date of July 16th. That's it for now. Headlines at 7:30.
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23: Good morning, I'm Cameron Hill. France continued their march towards a third World Cup triumph last night. Kylian Mbappe scored twice in a 3-0 hammering of Graham Potter's Sweden in New Jersey. They'll play Paraguay in the last 16 this Saturday. Elsewhere, Erling Haaland grabbed the winner as Norway picked up a 2-1 win over Cote d'Ivoire to set up a last 16 clash with Brazil, while overnight tournament co-hosts Mexico got the better of 10-man Ecuador in a 2-0 win at the Azteca Stadium. Now they'll face the winner of England against DR Congo, which is the early game in this evening's offering. England right backs Reece James and Jarrell Kwanzaa are both ruled out for tonight's game in Atlanta, which kicks off at 5 o'clock. And the draws for the pool stages of next season's Investec Champions Cup and Challenge Cup will take place in Dublin later today. Leinster are among the top seeds following their URC triumph, while Munster and Connacht are also in the hat for the top tier European competition. Ulster will be among the teams for the Challenge Cup, having missed out on a top 8 finish in this season's URC. To access 3 free off the ball podcasts a month, download the Go Loud app now.
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20: Some early sunny spells, but becoming cloudy with rain and drizzle. Highest temperatures 15 to 21 degrees. 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
4: Thank you very much, Shane. It is News Talk Breakfast with Anton on Wednesday, the 1st of July. Lots to come between now and 9.
5: This will be a really brilliant opportunity to showcase the beauty of our landscape, the warmth of the reception and the welcome from the Irish people, and also the capability of the Irish public service to deliver. So it's a very exciting time ahead.
4: The government will launch Ireland's 6-month presidency of the European Union at a ceremony in Dublin Castle today.
6: The court questioned on the day was, would they have to have immigration officers in maternity wards to check the status of the mother or father, for therefore they would deem the child being born illegal or American.
4: US Supreme Court upholds birthright citizenship in blow to Trump, and
24: there was 100 supplies last year had either boiled water notices or water restrictions, and that's up on 2024, so that is a real concern.
4: EPA report raises concerns about the growing number of boil water notices. Let us know what you think on that or anything else. You can get in touch 53106 at a cost of 30 cent or 087 1400 106 on WhatsApp. As you heard from Shane, there are road closures around the centre of Dublin City, particularly around Dublin Castle, which is looking magnificent with fresh coats of paint everywhere. Jack Power is with us, Irish Times Europe correspondent, based, of course, normally in Brussels. Jack, the political system and the European bureaucracy gets tremendously excited about who's hosting the European presidency. Does it actually matter?
25: Well, whoever's hosting it certainly gets excited about it. I'm not sure if everyone else to the same extent. I mean, it is an important role, and maybe just to explain that a little bit to people. So it's basically Ireland is taking over the presidency of the Council of the EU, which in the EU system represents the interests of the national governments and member states. And so what that will mean in practice is Ireland will chair, or Irish ministers or diplomats will chair meetings happening in Brussels most of the time, where they trash out all the various different policy decisions that move through the EU policymaking machine. Simon Harris will be chairing meetings of finance ministers and so on and so on. So it's a deal-making role, but one that does come with a fair amount of kind of bells and whistles at the start anyway.
4: Does it come with particular influence, the role of chair? Does it give you a louder voice in those discussions?
25: Well, in the same way, if you're chairing any meeting or discussion, the power is a little bit in setting the agenda. I mean, the task that the Irish government will have to take on for the 6 months will be to build compromise and, you know, consensus from the other 26 member states. So that means that Ireland won't be able to bang the table and forcefully put across its own positions, but it will be required, and the government have used this phrase ad nauseum, to be an honest broker in those discussions. But I mean, as I said, it does put you pretty much at the heart of EU decision making for that 6 month period. So there is a sizable degree of influence that comes with it and responsibility.
4: Does it put us at the centre of discussions as well, where we are seen as something of, if not an outlier, maybe even a problem? If you take the economic discussions is case in point. Our reliance on American multinationals and the sheer impact it has on our corporation tax, that has been looked askance at by the European and other member states for a long time. Likewise, our paltry investment in defence by comparison to other European member states are the kind of things that I would have thought are difficult discussions for us to have a strong position in.
25: And I think our other European partners will be watching how Ireland approach those two issues in particular. Defence, where we're a real laggard in spending and seen as the weak link basically in Europe's security infrastructure. And then on the tech side, you know, you can imagine, particularly with this Trump administration, we could easily see over the next 6 months some fresh scrap kicked off by Donald Trump over a fine the European Commission issued to Google or Meta or some other reason he decides to restart his Europe bashing campaign. And you know, that would put Ireland in a particularly tricky and awkward position of representing the European view effectively in the council, at the same time being quite exposed itself. So I mean, but that's something that, you know, every country that takes on the presidency will have some issues where it's a bit of an outlier on the European system, you know.
4: Jack, thanks very much. That's Jack Power, Irish Times Europe correspondent. And a little later in the programme, we're going to be talking to the Minister for Foreign Affairs and Defence, Helen McEntee, about how she hopes to influence European policy over the next 6 months, and also how well positioned we are in terms of defence and security for hosting the presidency of the Council. Before that, Jack made mention of Donald Trump and the battles that he often finds himself in. One of the ones that he found himself in domestically was an attempt to unwind US birthright citizenship. This was the citizenship granted originally by the 14th Amendment that said that as long as you were born on American soil, you were an American citizen. And Donald Trump wanted to reverse that so that you needed to be born to American parents, because it was seen as an issue related to immigration. Scott Lucas, professor and political analyst at the Clinton Institute of University College Dublin, is with us. Scott, politically, this will be a blow to Donald Trump.
7: Yeah, I mean, it's a massive blow to Trump because it's been a centerpiece of this anti-immigrant, anti-refugee, anti-asylum seeker rhetoric. And it's been a fundamental in trying to redefine what it means to be an American. In fact, the U.S. has always had birthright citizenship. It was even before the 14th Amendment. It comes from English common law. So it's something that started from England centuries ago. It was reconfirmed after the Civil War for black Americans because, of course, when they were slaves, they weren't recognized as American citizens. So their children were. And there really has been no dispute until the Trump years about this principle. But it's been sort of a wedge issue, using the fiction that the U.S. is being overrun by Chinese and Hispanics who use the country to have children, which is not true, to sort of whip up, again, this sentiment that the only good American is someone who is an American citizen, as the Trump folks define it.
4: And of course, the argument was that there was an incentive in the system for people to arrive to America and try to have what was described as an anchor baby.
7: And just let me put the facts out here, because it's important to dispel this. There were 3.7 million babies born in America last year. The best estimate we have of them is that 26,000 of them were born to mothers, or may have been, fit that definition of women who traveled to the United States or U.S. territories to have their babies. By comparison, the number of babies that were born to women who are not U.S. citizens but who are not exploiting the system is around about 355,000. So again, put those numbers in perspective, and you're talking again about maybe, what is it? I'm just working on the percentage here. Less than 1% of all births could even qualify for that definition of exploitation of the system, the way that the Trump administration is putting it.
4: And that Supreme Court ruling was 6-3 to uphold birthright citizenship. The Supreme Court has been busy as well, because they also addressed the issue, and another one of those flashpoint culture wars issue, whether or not states could ban transgender athletes from competing in school and college sports. And the Supreme Court found that they can.
7: Yeah, now I have to emphasize that the Supreme Court's ruling turned more on this longstanding issue of states' rights. In other words, that, you know, the states can choose what they want to do with their competitions, their athletic competitions, as opposed to this being a sweeping Supreme Court decision, which says, as Donald Trump crudely puts it and wrongly puts it, no men and women sports. But it does mean that with 29 states who currently ban transgender athletes from competing, alongside, in particular, alongside women, that this will have a significant effect.
4: Scott, thanks very much for your time this morning. Scott Lucas, professor and political analyst at the Clinton Institute at University College Dublin. 53106. If you'd like to get in touch with us by text, that'll cost you 30 cent, or 087-1400-106 on WhatsApp. The EPA has released its latest drinking water and waste water report. And it has detailed the level of restrictions in boil water notices, including boil water notices in 2025, impacting nearly 200,000 people. With us is Noel Byrne, who is program manager of the EPA's Drinking Water and Wastewater Enforcement Program. And Noel, it seems to be a bit of a story of hardy perennials. There are problems with leaks and problems with lead.
8: Yeah, good morning, Anton. Look, today the EPA launched their 2025 report on drinking water quality and public supplies. Now, the key findings in the EPA report is we do find that drinking water quality remains very good, with 99.8% of samples compliant with standards. And we've also seen progress by Ishgairn in reducing the number of at-risk supplies identified by the EPA, so that is positive. However, there are warning signs that we see that Ishgairn cannot ignore, particularly around resilience of supplies. So our report has identified that in 2025, there was 100 supplies serving approximately 200,000 people, which had either boil water notices or water restrictions. And that's an increase on 2024. So that is a concern, and it's really pointing to Ishgairn needing to increase the resilience of supplies so they can maintain drinking water quality and people aren't subjected to these water restrictions.
4: Now, to what extent, Noel, is that a function of normal maintenance work? Because I assume if you dig up pipes and fix connections and fix leaks and all the rest of it, there will be a period where the system has to restabilize and return to normal, and therefore there may be boil water notices. And how much of it indicates an endemic problem?
8: Well, I think a number of things are pointed to here. Like, what we're looking for here is resilience, is an ability of the treatment plant to stand up to challenges or difficult conditions. So, for example, now we're seeing a lot more maybe heavy rainfall events. And if you get that type of weather, that affects, if you like, the water or the rivers where they're extracting water from. It makes it more cloudy. And then your disinfection system maybe won't work appropriately. So we'd be looking for Ishgairn is they have to upgrade their system so, you know, they can have better intakes, or they can have shutoffs so they don't take in this poor quality raw water. So then you don't need the imposition of a boiled water notice or water restriction. So some of it could come down to operational issues, and but actually other stuff related to, no, you need to upgrade the infrastructure that you have on site to be able to withstand these challenges that may be coming.
4: And while they're upgrading the infrastructure, they might want to upgrade some of that which is leaking, because a huge amount, according to your analysis, of treated water ends up being piped into the dirt.
8: Yeah, look, in 2025, there was a requirement there for Ireland to report national leakage levels, which Ishgairn did do the assessment of it, and did show, look, at roughly a third of our treated water does leak annually, which is a concern, and it is something Ishgairn need to look at and put steps in place to reduce that. I suppose looking from today's, and no one wants to waste water, so that is the key thing, I think, for everybody across. But look, at today's report is really focusing on the drinking water quality aspect, and to make sure to look at the water that you receive in your tap is safe to consume.
4: Noel, thank you. Noel Byrne, Program Manager of the EPA's Drinking Water and Wastewater Enforcement Program.
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4: Well, Joe Lynham is with us, and Trump may be many things, Joe, but he has proven himself in the last year to be personally, financially very successful.
1: He is definitely not poor. Yeah, basically overnight, the president had to publish all his earnings from 2025. And according to this nearly 1,000-page document, he made more than $1 billion in business dealings. The vast majority of that came from cryptocurrency. Trump famously described cryptocurrency as a scam and disaster waiting to happen. Well, it's certainly been a disaster for retail investors in the Trump coin. The Trump meme coin has fallen in value by 96% from its launch. value of $14 billion in January last year, while the Melania meme coin has fallen 98% from its launch day. Needless to say, Donald and Melania got in at the lowest rate and sold immediately, and so they made $600 million or so from that. He also made a lot of money, whether it was from his golf clubs, including in Doonbeg in County Clare, but also New Jersey and Florida and in Scotland. He made nearly $5 million from royalties from, and I know you're a fan, Trump-branded watches, Trump-branded Bibles, trainers, fragrances, and guitars. But the White House stressed the most of that money went towards Trump's future presidential library. And at $1 billion, if it's true, that is going to be one hell of a library.
4: Now, the new lower VAT rate starts today for restaurants.
1: Yes, indeed. Quite controversial. The VAT rate for the hospitality sector and hairdressing goes from 13.5% to 9% from today. And ministers closely linked to it, including the Enterprise Minister, Peter Burke, and the Taoiseach, Simon Harris, are basically saying this money, do not expect this money to be passed on to consumers. In other words, don't expect to have a cheaper meal anytime soon. That this was is what they're describing as a viability measure, i.e. to make pubs and are these restaurants more viable and hairdressers. It does clash with something that was said late last year when the Taoiseach, Micheál Martin, said that he expected the VAT rate would be reflected in the prices consumers pay, but that is certainly not the expectation within the industry. It is also going to cost almost 700 million euros this year, which is a substantial amount of money, and the government now says that it is the appropriate rate of VAT for the sector. Before I go, the Dáil has passed the bill to end the Dublin Airport passenger cap.
4: Joe, thank you very much. Joe Lynham, our business editor there. Coming up, we're going to be talking about the rotunda showing up in front of the Oireachtas Committee to answer why its consultants were doing private work on public contracts.
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26: The Off the Ball All-Ireland Special is coming to Croke Park. 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
4: 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Either way, get that entry in by 3 p.m. on Friday, the 10th of July, because that's when the cash machine will start calling. If you get the call during Sean's show, answer within five rings. Tell us, €310,000, and you will walk away with that money. If you don't, we'll keep calling until somebody does. Text play to 57557. Officials from the HSE, the Department of Health, and the Rotunda Hospital are going to be appearing before the Joint Oireachtas Health Committee later this morning to discuss the issue of public-only consultant contracts and why there seemed to have been a deviation from expectation within the Rotunda Hospital. With me is Committee Chair and Social Democrat TD for Cork South Central, Pádraig Rice. Pádraig, to what extent is this shutting the stable door after the horse has bolted? The issue is resolved, so what do you hope to get from the Rotunda?
14: Good morning, Anton. So this morning's session, we're engaging with both the Rotunda, but also Cork University Maternity Hospital, the HSE and the Department of Health for a wide-ranging discussion around maternity services and reform of those, as well as the implementation of the public-only consultant contract, which listeners might know is a landmark reform as part of the Sláinte Care Reform Plan to deliver universal healthcare, deliver public medicine in public hospitals. And at our last Oireachtas Committee meeting, it was exposed that there were breaches of this contract happening.
4: And breaches which were only resolved when effectively the Minister for Health put a gun to the hospital's head.
14: The issues were resolved, but I think it is crucially important that the reforms as set out and agreed on a cross-party basis are implemented in full. These are really crucial reforms to the health service, and they're part of the Sláinte Care Reform Plan. And individual hospitals cannot pick and choose which parts of these reforms they want to implement. It's state policy, and it needs to be implemented in all of our public hospitals across the board without exception.
4: And you talked about the HSE and the Rotunda officials coming in. Should any named individuals ultimately be held accountable? Because what we have discovered is a breach of established or expected practice. Surely somebody is responsible for that.
14: Absolutely, and I think that's why we've invited the Master of the Rotunda back in to answer questions we have in relation to the decisions made at the Rotunda. And the purpose of our committee is to hold people to account, inform policy and legislation, and we will ask questions of the Master in terms of why those decisions were made, what reform has taken place since, and can we guarantee that these contracts will be implemented in full and that we get the best possible care for women in our public hospitals and that every infant gets the best start in life. And our committee has taken a really keen interest in the delivery of maternity services. This is the fourth session we're going to have on it. And we're really keen to inform the new National Maternity Strategy and ensure that we have the best possible care, we have continuity of care, and that people have choice about midwife-led care, doctor-led care, and that we have the best possible maternity services across the board in all of our hospitals, including the Rotunda, but across all of the maternity services. And it's an issue that we've taken a keen interest in and a keen focus on, and we'll continue to examine these issues because they are really, really important services for women, and we need to ensure that we have the highest standards, the highest safety possible, the resources are there, the services are there for people that need them, and that's one of our central focuses.
4: Pádraig, thank you very much. Pádraig Rice, Social Democrats TD for Cork South Central and Chair of the Oireachtas Health Committee.
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4: Cameron Hill is with us from Off the Ball. Cameron, are France looking the most convincing side of the World Cup so far?
0: Oh, you'd have to say so. Kylian Mbappe certainly on fire, Anton. He scored twice in a 3-0 hammering of Graham Potter's Sweden in New Jersey last night. So he's now the all-time leading goal scorer in the World Cup knockout stages with 10 goals in 9 appearances. Bradley Barcola got the other goal for Les Bleus, while Michael Olise is the first player to get 5 or more assists at a single World Cup since 1994. So looking good, the French. They'll play Paraguay in the last 16 on Saturday. Elsewhere, Erling Haaland grabbed the winner as Norway got the better of Cote d'Ivoire in Dallas. Antonio Nusa put the Norwegians in front before Manchester United's Amad Diallo came off the bench to equalise before Haaland just about finished off a lovely team move down the right wing to send Norway through to a last 16 encounter with Brazil. Wasn't the most convincing strike for him. Have you seen the Viking row celebration that the Norwegians do? Yeah, with the drum, and they all row together. Can I just make an impassioned plea? Can we just see this at the World Cup and not have this be appropriated by, let's say, Leinster Rugby next year?
4: It's fabulous. We should nick it worldwide.
0: But it makes no sense for a rugby team. It's fine if you've got Viking heritage.
4: Are you familiar with ole, ole, ole? How do we end up with that?
0: No. We had the Viking clap for the last 10 years. I'm fine with it being dropped here and left in the World Cup. Overnight as well, tournament co-host Mexico got the better of 10-man Ecuador in a 2-0 win at the Azteca Stadium. So they'll face the winner of England against DR Congo, which is the early game tonight. England right-backs Reece James and Charo Kwanza both ruled out for the game in Atlanta, which kicks off at 5. In this evening's other games, you have Belgium taking on Senegal in Seattle from 9. And it's a 1 a.m. start for the USA against Bosnia-Herzegovina in San Francisco.
4: Meanwhile, Serena Williams' prospects of winning Wimbledon, which I was so optimistic about yesterday, she's doing great.
0: Yeah, 7-time champion. Did save a match point to force a decider, but it was the Australian Maya Joint who came out on top on centre court in the first round yesterday, 6-3, 6-7, 6-3. Now, Williams took the, we'll call it, unusual step of releasing a statement instead of attending the post-match press conference, saying she relished her return to the grass court Grand Slam. So quite the way to mark and show appreciation for a wildcard entry by not turning up to the press conference. She will play alongside her sister Venus in the first round of the women's doubles tomorrow. The first major shock came in the men's draw yesterday, with fourth seed Ben Shelton losing the fifth set tiebreak to Finnish qualifier Otto Virtanen.
4: Now, before you go, name change issues closer to home.
0: Yeah, the Irish Times reported yesterday that Clonus Town FC in Monaghan will hold an EGM later this month, where it will vote on whether to remove the official name of its club grounds. So the facility was opened in 2009 and renamed John Delaney Park 4 years later, following a function attended by the then chief executive of the FAI. Now, later that year, the club was one of 6 selected by the FAI to receive a grant of €200,000 from an overall pot of €1.2 million from the Department of Sport, described as a once-off special allocation. Now, Delaney left the association in 2019 following damaging revelations about the FAI's finances and governance. At the time, the club reportedly said they'd no appetite to change the name of the grounds after Delaney's exit, but an EGM has been called for the 23rd of July, and the motion reportedly argues that the current name links our clubs directly to the documented governance failures and financial controversies at the executive level of Irish football.
4: Cameron, thank you very much. Cameron Hill from Off the Ball. We'll shoot across the newsroom now, and Shane Beattie.
20: Thanks, Anton. Ireland takes over presidency of the European Union this morning. The rotating six-month presidency will see hundreds of meetings of European ministers and leaders here throughout the rest of the year. Ukrainian President Volodymyr Zelensky will visit Ireland today to mark the start of Ireland's EU presidency. He'll meet with the Taoiseach and Taoiseach and take part in the opening ceremony. And new research shows people living in Longford are the most likely to look into moving to Australia. Use it, analyse the number of Australia-related Google searches relative to the number of young people in each county. Longford topped the list, followed by Leitrim, Galway and Dublin. Out on the roads with thanks to the Dublin Airport app. In Dublin, the R139 westbound is slow at the Clonshock Road junction. Swords Road inbound backed up between the Whitehall flyover and Griffith Avenue. In Cork, Wilton Road northbound is slow from Wilton roundabout to Dennehy's Cross. And in Galway, Tuam Road southbound is backed up at the Castlegar Road junction. Now, the weather, with thanks to BlackRock Health, early sunny spells, but becoming cloudy with rain or drizzle. Highest temperatures 15 to 21 degrees. That's it for now. More at 8.
4: Thank you very much, Shane. Well, parenting may permanently improve your brain. That's for both mothers and fathers. It shrinks it, but it makes you smarter. Dr. Sabina Brennan is with us. She's health psychologist and author of Still Me and Neuroscientist's Guide to Caring for Somebody with Dementia. This is new research that was done by a professor of neuroscience at the University of California. And it says that the brain actually changes its structure and size when you have kids.
5: Yes, there's kind of two overlapping mechanisms involved. So there's like a pregnancy-driven biological remodeling, which actually begins before the baby is born. And that seems to be, you know, an inherent biological mechanism where estrogen and progesterone rise dramatically, and those hormones seem to influence networks involved in social cognition, emotional interpretation, vigilance, and bonding. So that's like a pre-preparation one. But the key one that you're kind of talking about in terms of brain health and long-term influence is sort of experience-dependent parenting. So basically, you know, the acts of caregiving and parenting and all that involves seems to build what we call cognitive reserve, which kind of underlies brain health and may even influence risk of developing dementia in later life.
4: And in terms of a sort of a layman's interpretation, it seems to be that child rearing is such an intellectual challenge that it's like a fitness regimen for the brain.
5: It is, and it's not that it's an intellectual challenge necessary. And the thing is, that's what people often misunderstand about brain health, you know, and reducing risk of something like dementia, is they tend to think, oh, I've got to do Sudoku, I've got to, you know, do intellectually challenging things. But brain health involves way more activities and that often are kind of associated with parenting, you know, problem solving, planning, well, multitasking.

0: in both men and women. It said that fathers become more interested and more focused on things like affection and support. And the brain of a father who is dedicated to parenting becomes more like the brain of a pregnant woman.
1: Yeah, I mean, basically, and what you alluded to earlier on is that, you know, the grey matter actually appears to shrink somewhat but connections grow, and that's kind of in a way shaping and refining abilities, and that's what really happens. You know, certain abilities are refined and you become better at them, and that's through, like with anything, you know, it's through practice and repeating and doing things over and over again that we learn any task, even soccer, you know, or you know, how to score a goal. You keep practicing and your ability and your skill becomes more refined and you become better at it. And, you know, parenting is classic way of having to repeat certain activities and things like, you know, being vigilant and noticing subtle changes in your infant and child.
0: Sabina, thank you very much for your time this morning. Dr. Sabina Brennan, who is a health psychologist and author of Still Me, a Neuroscientist's Guide to Caring for Somebody with Dementia. I'm joined now by Jared Howland, public affairs consultant, former political advisor, to look at some of the stories that you may not have seen and give some analysis on those that you have. And where we start off with is a warning from the Law Society of Ireland that the new solicitor legal aid fees will cause what they describe as legal deserts. Is this to suggest that the money is not good enough to draw solicitors into doing certain work, Jared?
2: It is, and there was a full-scale schmozzle in the Oireachtas Justice Committee yesterday. The minister alleging there were inputs from the public gallery of a boisterous kind, asking the chairman to intervene. And very interestingly, in that schmozzle, a small detail of this story that may have more significance than it appears to have is that Fine Gael intervened in the issue, Deputy Paula Butterley, not on the minister's side, notwithstanding the fact that they're in government together.
0: A schism.
2: Well, those Christians love one another, you know. The bottom line here is that if there is legal aid, there's likely to be about 5 days in the case. But if there isn't, it's likely there's only 3 days in the case. And the minister has highlighted this coincidence.
0: Now, that could be put down to two things. That could be put down to people milking the system because the system is milkable, or it could be that those who apply for legal aid are likely to be in more complex cases than those who don't, and therefore it takes more time.
2: Yeah, it's like patients in public hospitals are often more complex than the ones in private hospitals. And it's also a fact that the prosecution has a role and the Garda have a role, and it's not all down to the defence solicitors. However, the reality is this is what it looks and feels like when a government is trying to restrain public spending, when any reform of the status quo happens. And in the greater scheme of things, this is both significant because justice is imperative, but monetarily it's small stuff in the greater scheme of things. We have a government that's massively overrunning in terms of its spending. Departments are under pressure to pull back. He has seen something which, as a experienced lawyer, he feels should be reformed, tightened, improved. The vested interest, which is solicitors, are really throwing the toys out of the pram about this. Will the courts function, particularly the criminal courts, in the next few weeks? What impact will that have? Let's see. But there are several layers to this. There's the actuality of the number of adjournments in a case, racking up fees. There is the need for justice to be done properly, and there's the need for a state to spend money better and a meeting vested interest trying to do it.
0: Now, on the topic of spending money better, one of the state organisations that has been under a lot of scrutiny recently has been RTE. What with 700 odd million quid being given to it in the form of a bailout, and it has recently been revealed that it spent nearly €57,000 sending 41 staff members to Prague to cover the Republic of Ireland's World Cup qualifying match against Czechia.
2: Yes, the RTE response, which was fairly comprehensive, is that it was apparently the most watched programme this year so far. The radio listenership went way up, and the viewership on the telly peaked at 1.5

0: 6 million at 10:34 p.m.
1: And surely they will say, it is our job to cover this stuff. That's what we're here for.
0: Precisely. They made a judgment call, and also this program attracted commercial revenue. So it wasn't just a public broadcasting program. It was a commercial money spinner for them. They say they're happy with the judgment calls they made. And in a sense, this sort of stuff belies a bigger issue, which is the funding of public service broadcasting, which is quite distinct from the public service broadcasting organization that is RTE more generally. Is, our, you know, is really underfunded. Successive ministers simply haven't grappled with the issue, and both local radio, perhaps even national stations like this, and certainly RTE, you cannot provide the levels of public service broadcasting that we need in a functioning democracy on the basis of the system as organised now.
1: Yeah, and the system, it's not often that you can say that something that there is consensus by almost everybody involved that says that that system is now bunched. That just doesn't work, and, but let's put it in the corner and ignore it.
0: And I've no vested interest in local radio stations, but they are really absolutely on their uppers in terms of keeping the
1: and license
0: on.
1: Fee revenue continues to drop year after year, and there is no suggestion that it'll ever come back. So
0: all of that. So, I mean, talking about 57,000 and having a day out about the match in Chechnya, maybe there are some issues, but the bigger issue that the committee might concern itself with is the underlying issue of the lack of public money for public service broadcasting, yes, in RTE, but in a whole range of other public service broadcasting.
1: While we're on the topic of overspends, what then about an Garda Síochána? Because it has been revealed that the Gardaí overpaid officers and civilian staff to the tune of $4.25 million over 3 years.
0: Over 3 years. It's a big organisation.
1: That's $1 million a year. It's enough, though, isn't it?
0: It certainly is. And it seems to be that, among other things, there are manual processes that were less than efficient. You are looking at an average of about 2,100 per person in terms of overpayments. That is not insignificant. One issue was that some members of the force, both guard and civilian, that in retirement were going on to other public service jobs. Therefore, their pension should have been affected.
1: Oh, but they got a double payment, right.
0: It wasn't appropriately affected. So this seems to be quite a large number of relatively modest payments enabled by a system that's simply not efficient or alert enough.
1: Now, the one story this morning that I know you will have focused on most of all is the wonderful news that finally they have invented scuba suits for search and rescue cockroaches.
0: Yeah, so this is a whole new dimension and meaning of being bugged.
1: In fact, I should say, they've invented scuba suits for cyborg search and rescue cockroaches.
0: Yeah, so we've known about dogs, and I think rats have been used to sniff out landmines. Now, bugs can be equipped to go, and particularly in disaster sites. You could imagine the horrors in Venezuela at the moment. And this science, can these tiny little creatures that can go into tiny little spaces, can find people who are still alive.
1: This isn't made up. This is a way that you can manipulate the brain of a cockroach and use it as almost like a little tiny robot, and they found a breathing apparatus for it so it can go underwater while you're doing it.
0: Yeah, my mind boggles, and I'd love to see a TV program that, you know, I can visualize all of this, but it's remarkable science, and fair play to the university in Singapore that's leading on it.
1: The Germans are going to have to come up with a word for that feeling of conflict when you are rescued, but you are rescued by a horde of cockroaches.
0: So basically, it advances the situation from sniffer dogs to the fleas of sniffer dogs, doing essentially the same job.
1: Jared, thank you very much. Jared Howland, public affairs consultant and former political advisor. Coming up after the break, we are going to be talking about the cost of living and motions by ANTU to try to reduce the pressures on families around the country.
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1: Hey, it's Kyle.
3: Cahill here. One of the biggest results of the tournament came on Monday night as Germany crashed out to Uruguay on penalties. Now here's the mad part. Before this, Germany had taken part in four World Cup penalty shootouts over 44 years, and they'd never lost one. In fact, before Monday night, they'd only missed one penalty in their entire World Cup history, but the other night they missed three. Somewhere, there were England fans watching it thinking, welcome to the club.
2: News Talk's FIFA World Cup 2026 updates with Visa, official payment partner of the FIFA World Cup 2026. Everything's a tap-in with Visa.
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1: And we were speaking earlier about overpayments in and Garda Síochána, 4 million over 3 years paid to people. Overpaid to civilian and Garda members. Text to say, I work in payroll, and just so we're clear, that amount overpaid for that long is a sackable offence. 53106, if you want to get in touch, or 087 1400 106. Paul Lawless is with us. He is ANTU TD, And the reason he is with us is because AN2 is putting forward a motion that, among other things, suggests that fuel taxes should remain more or less where they are now, that VAT should be removed from construction for a 3-year period, that the M50 tolls should be scrapped, that they should end the increases in carbon tax, that the ESB's profits should be arbitrarily reduced to zero, and that 5 billion quid of government spending overruns should be immediately ended. Paul, it's kind of the Late Late Show motion. It is one for everybody in the audience.
12: Well, good morning, Anton. And well, look, the first thing to say here is that this is desperately needed in this country, and it is desperately needed because Ireland is actually an outlier regarding the spiraling costs that we are facing. We are actually the most expensive country in Europe for housing, for health, for energy, and indeed for alcohol. Like, overall prices are in the region of about 36% above the European average.
1: Well, and good, Paul, but you must admit that you have the combination of two things here. One, which is an inflationary overall approach to economics, and two, something that in many parts is much easier said than done. It's dead easy to write down a motion, quite difficult to make it happen.
12: Well, look, Anton, my job is to essentially fight for the Irish people. And every single week and every single month, I hear the desperate scenarios. The people who are on energy arrears, for example, the 300,000 people, many of whom have attended my clinic and have raised just a desperate concern. Look, the cost of living is impacting every single person in this country. The cost of groceries has increased by 40%, Anton. The cost of butter, for example, increased by 42%. Beef stew, 50%. Like, stout up 28%. Like, we have a question, and the question is whether we just allow this to continue.
1: But these types of policies surely will contribute to that kind of inflationary rise. If what you do is you give everybody cash in hand and take away and increase spending on services, what that does is fuel inflation.
12: What is actually happening here is that there has been a ripple effect in terms of inflation. The cost of energy, for example, the government have a policy, let's be honest, have a policy that wants to have a very significant cost to energy. We see this in the carbon tax. We were the only party to vote against that at the time. And we did so because it would have an inflationary impact. Because what's happening, Anton, is you see the cost of energy. We don't have a very significant rail network in this country, and that what that means is that every single item that a person buys from in the grocery shop comes on the back of a lorry, and the high cost of energy has an inflationary aspect on that. We see, you know, another example across the European Union, there is a move now and to insert a CBAM tax, which is a tax on fertilizer. Now, I sit on the Agricultural and Food Committee, and we've had the merchants, we've had agricultural contractors, we've had farmers who've outlined to us that this is going to have an inflationary impact. It is going to mean that the cost of inputs will rise and therefore their produce will rise. That's what's happening here.
1: But isn't the reality, that while these may be challenges faced by the various different sectors, there is an element of populism in what you are proposing. Take the thing of reducing the profits at the ESB to zero. Profits from the ESB go two places. They go to reinvestment into the company itself and they go to the exchequer. So what other than populism is the gain in suggesting that in a motion?
12: The ESB profits after tax over the past 4 years has been 3 billion euros. That's an enormous figure. And at a time where we have so many people in energy arrears, over 300,000 people, the average arrears is 500 euros, Anton. If we were to reduce that figure, we could essentially give back about 300 euros a year to every single household in Ireland.
1: This comes at a point, Paul, where you will have read today that the ESB can't even manage to provide all the charging facilities for cars that it already has because it can't put the power through the system. There needs to be reinvestment across the board, and the state needs to make money off having a semi-state company. If you pin the profits, you cut its capacity on both fronts.
12: look, there is significant issues with the grid. There's no question about that. And you look at the renewable energy sector, and you look at the fact that the dispatch down is so great now that there is a diminishing returns, absolutely. And we do need to ensure that, you know, as renewable comes on stream, we do need to make sure that the network and the capacity is up to scale. That is for sure. But look, we have to protect the people, you know, living through this energy cost of living. Like, we are an outlier, Anton, and there's no question about that. Like, and if you look at construction, for example, one of the major barriers to actually the delivery of homes in this country is the cost of construction. It is adding a significant barrier, particularly in rural areas. I know people that have planning permission, that have mortgages, that have good jobs, but still can't afford to build their own family home. And that is why we believe it's so important that we were reduce the cost of construction. And one way we can do that is actually removing VAT on construction. Last year, the government took in €3 billion on VAT on construction-related activities alone. It is not sustainable to have a situation, Anton, where we're living in this rip-off republic whereby, you know, if you're building a home, that you've almost become accustomed to increases month by month, week by week. And that is wrong. And what we are saying in A2 is that we have to have a radical conversation about this. We have to look at this cost of living. We are an outlier. We cannot allow a situation where carbon tax is increased year on year and meanwhile people are struggling. Carbon tax was designed to essentially shift behaviour. Well, the people that I know in Mayo who are travelling to work have no alternative but to use their diesel car. And that's what we are trying to address here in this motion, Anton.
1: Paul, thank you very much. Paul Lawless, AN2 TD there on the cost of living motion that party is bringing forward today. We'll be back with an update on the traffic and travel after this break.
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21: Thanks to the newly upgraded lounges at Dublin Airport. Great food, comfy seats, and a calm space before takeoff.
22: Salt Hill Road eastbound in Galway is slow at the Threadneedle Road Junction. There's congestion in Dublin on Ranelagh Road northbound between Marlborough Road Junction and the Triangle. And the Grand Canal inbound is quite busy between Parnell Bridge and Leeson Street. And that's your Traffic and Travel on News Talk.
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1: Coming up as the EU presidency in Ireland kicks off today, we'll be joined by the Minister for Foreign Affairs and Defence. We'll be talking illegal and unsafe teeth whitening products. We'll discuss the ESB admitting that its public EV network can't charge all the cars all at the same time. And more than 1 million households to see their energy bills increase today. That and a whole lot more comes after we get the 8 o'clock news from Shane Beattie.
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23: It's 8 o'clock, good morning. The Garda Commissioner says it would be unrealistic to expect Ireland to get through its six-month presidency of the European Union without facing some form of serious incident. Ireland formally assumes the rotating EU presidency today, with more than 250 events involving European leaders and officials due to take place across the country. The policing and security operation for the presidency is the largest ever undertaken by the state, while the national threat level remains at moderate. Commissioner Justin Kelly says Gardaí have spent years preparing for a wide range of events, for the wide range of threats and challenges that could emerge during Ireland's time at the helm of the EU.
24: Our national threat assessment at the moment remains at moderate. However, we have done threat and risk assessment, firstly for the whole EU presidency, so we've done one for the whole EU presidency, and then for every single event, we do a separate risk assessment for that. And not unlike some of the previous EU presidencies, I mean, it would be highly surprising if there isn't some really challenging incident for us to deal with during that presidency.
23: Chaos is being predicted at criminal courts across the country as new legal aid fees for solicitors come into effect today. The change sees solicitors representing legal aid clients receive a one-off fee rather than one for each court appearance, as has been the case up to now. However, solicitors have been withdrawing their services in protest, with many ceasing to act for people in Garda custody and not representing people on bail, which has led to cases being adjourned. And a fifth of people say they can't afford to go on holidays this year, while a quarter plan to actually increase their holiday spend. The latest Credit Union Consumer Sentiment Survey highlights a split in household circumstances. Under 35s are more likely than older people to increase their spend, while 2 in 3 consumers who've already decided where they're going are opting for an overseas break. Economist Austin Hughes says the trends are largely unchanged from last year.
25: So we do see that, you know, roughly 2 in 3 people are taking holidays this year, but in terms of the spending plans, 25% say they will spend more, 25% say they will spend the same, 16% say they will cut back, and 21% say they are unable to go on holidays.
23: That's it for now. Headlines at 8:30.
26: I'm training with Hugo K.
0: Keenan.
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6: Good morning, I'm Cameron Hill. France underlined their World Cup credentials by securing safe passage to the round of 16 last night. Kylian Mbappe scored twice as the 2018 winners beat Sweden 3-0 in New Jersey to set up a meeting with Paraguay on Saturday. Elsewhere, Erling Haaland fired home from close range to give Norway a 2-1 win over Cote d'Ivoire in Dallas. Tournament co-hosts Mexico are also through after a 2-0 win over 10-man Ecuador at the Azteca Stadium. They'll face either England or DR Congo in the next round. They go head-to-head in Atlanta this evening from 5. Serena Williams says she relished her return to singles tennis despite defeat to Maya Joint in the first round of Wimbledon last night. The 7-time champion saved match point to force to a deciding set last night, but it was the Australian who came out on top on centre court. Williams will play alongside her sister Venus in the first round of the women's doubles tomorrow. First up on centre court today, world number one Jannik Sinner plays Portugal's Nuno Borges for a place in the third round, while in the women's draw, top seed Aryna Sabalenka faces the American McCartney Kessler on number one court. To access 3 free off the ball podcasts a month, download the Go Loud app now.
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23: Some early sunny spells but becoming cloudy with rain and drizzle. Highest temperatures 15 to 21 degrees. 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
1: Thank you very much, Shane. It is News Talk. It's News Talk Breakfast with Anton. Here's a sense of what's coming between now and 9.
7: This will be a really brilliant opportunity to showcase the beauty of our landscape, the warmth of the reception and the welcome from the Irish people, and also the capability of the Irish public service to deliver. So it's a very exciting time ahead.
1: The government's going to launch Ireland's 6-month presidency of the European Union at a ceremony in Dublin Castle today.
26: Forget the billions of dollars in marketing campaigns and the tax credits. And the incentives. The greatest EV salesman in history is not Elon Musk, but it's Donald Trump.
1: All these EVs, but nowhere to charge them. The ESB says the public network can't handle every electric car all at once. And
27: our gas prices on the wholesale market are higher than they have been, substantially higher than they have been last year.
1: Over 1 million households to see their energy bills increase today. If you want to get in touch with the programme, you can WhatsApp us 087 1400 106 or text us on 53106 at a cost of 30 cents. So, to the EU Council presidency, which of course kicks off for Ireland today, and ceremonies at Dublin Castle to announce and celebrate that fact. And it is from Dublin Castle, surrounded by the smell of fresh paint, that we are joined by Sean Defoe. Sean, give us a sense of what's on the agenda there.
28: Morning, Anthony. I'm in the courtyard of Dublin Castle at the minute, where those final preparations are going on. You'll probably hear the put-out seagulls in the background up here, who are very discommoded by the massive stage that has been set up in the middle of the courtyard. They're currently working away on that, literally polishing flagpoles as I'm looking across. Chairs all set up for a large audience and what looks like a pretty big musical performance is going to come as well. We were wondering, is it going to be, you know, some sort of river dance moment maybe for Ireland? Perhaps not quite on that level. And the final preparations around Dublin Castle, like very significant Garda presence in around the city this morning, if you're in around it, especially near this area, a couple of road closures as well, and a huge Garda presence inside the castle as well, the plainclothes Gardaí here in force. I have my own Garda escort actually to take me up here, such as the security that they're, seriousness that they're taking up here.
1: Well, we hope you've managed to keep your feet on the ground, Sean, despite this new lofty status that you've been elevated to. It is easy to make jokes about fresh paint and all the rest of it. Micheál Martin has been saying, look, let's not get carried away. This is not the time to be cynical. This is actually an important thing for Ireland.
28: No, he has. And look, it is. The difficulty is in explaining why something as relatively abstract as the presidency of the European Council is important day to day to people who are listening on their way to work this morning. How is it going to affect them other than road closures? And I suppose it's like trying to explain the soft power maybe Ireland has in the EU or the UN. It's, you know, chairing all of these meetings for 6 months. It's being at the centre, setting the different agenda. Ireland is going to have the presidency while the EU budget for the next 7 years is agreed, which is no small thing. And I think it's pretty significant that along with the president of the European Council, Antonio Costa, he's in Dublin today to meet the Taoiseach and do a press conference. They've also invited Volodymyr Zelensky, who will be here at the launch at 2 o'clock and is also going to speak to the media to kind of reinforce maybe when Ukraine has been forgotten a little bit with all the other maladies going on in the world and as that war drags on and grinds on, that it is still of massive importance to the EU and that Ireland still has a big backing for Ukraine and indeed supports Ukraine's membership or membership application at least of the European Union, even though that's going to be a few years down the line yet.
1: Sean, thanks very much. That is Sean Defoe, News Talk's political correspondent there at Dublin Castle. With me in studio, excuse me, is the Minister for Foreign Affairs and Defence, Helen McEntee. And a lot of what Sean was talking about there lands to some extent in your areas of responsibility in terms of the EU budget, security and defence, obviously now a very significant part of that. And likewise, the role of the EU in supporting Ukraine militarily and financially, very significant. Let's go to the first of those. Are we credible in chairing discussions in terms of EU budgeting for defence, in terms of influencing spending in member states, when we spend such a tiny, paltry amount on our own defence by comparison to other EU member states?
8: So firstly, can I just say this is a really exciting time for Ireland. There's a lot of things happening in the world. There's a lot of things happening in the EU. There's a lot of challenges, but there's a lot of opportunities here. So this is only something that comes around every 13 and a half years where we not just chair the meetings, but where we have an opportunity to input and to essentially steer the agenda for the European Union for the next number of years. And I mean, with that comes huge responsibility, and it's something that we're absolutely up for in terms of the challenge. Are we capable? Are we ready? Are we able for it? Absolutely. And actually, there's a huge expectation that Ireland will achieve a huge amount. We have a history and we have, I suppose, in the past, delivered a huge amount during our presidency.
1: But what about that issue within your area of responsibility? What about defence? We have a situation where if you take by comparison, we spent, 0.25 of GDP, of 1% of GDP on defence. Finland is 10 times that. And the one major issue that is facing the bloc is that military and defence threat.
8: So look, this is about, firstly, will you talk about the budget? We will be at a critical point in agreeing an overall figure. And that's something that Ireland has been tasked with and something that we are working towards and we want to achieve. And how that's then broken down, we're going to be spending the next 2 months. So our officials in the EU level within Brussels, but also the work that we'll be doing with countries and the meetings that I and other colleagues will have, it'll be looking at different scenarios. How much are we spending on CAP? How much are we spending on security and defence? How much are we looking to spend on competitiveness, which is obviously a key priority during our presidency? And it's about finding that balance and finding that compromise. And whether we spend X amount compared to other member states or countries, what's important is that we have an ambition to do more, that we want to work closely with other countries.
1: But can you hold your head up when you're sitting around a table with the Poles and with the Finns when they say, well, look, your airspace is protected by the RAF and you have no primary radar. You have been contributing almost nothing to your own defence. How can you be in a position to discuss European defence?
8: So can I say we have a huge amount of credibility on this? Well, we might not spend the same as other member states. We're a neutral country and we have been always. And that is something that is respected because the way in which we have contributed to peacekeeping missions for decades across the world is something that we are seen and renowned for. But also our contribution when it comes to finding solutions, resolutions, our positions on UN Security Council seats, our positions on UN bodies and what we bring to the table is something that is respected. But I think also the fact that we're very committed to doing more. So, I mean, since coming into this role, I've made it very clear we're going to spend more on defence. We already are. We're going to do more when it comes to protecting, you know, our maritime security. We have a new strategy there. We are going to contribute when it comes to supporting each other at a European level. We will be tasked with producing and progressing the next European security strategy. So there is a confidence there that Ireland can navigate and can steer and can act as that neutral arbiter, whether we spend X amount compared to other states or not. It is about how we can compromise, how we work closely together, okay, and how we have that shared objective. Because we're not the only neutral country. We're not the only country that has a smaller army. And what's important to stress is that we're all in the same boat here. So the challenges that we talk about and the risks, we're not on our own here. Okay. So there's other countries that have faced the same type of security challenges as we have.
1: Some of the challenges that you're describing are sort of the rubber is hitting the road now, because in terms of maritime security and in terms of national security, we heard there earlier on Vladimir Zelensky coming in. The last time that Vladimir Zelensky acted or arrived into Ireland, there was drone activity into which we didn't do much. We didn't interdict the drones that were there. And at the time, it wasn't even known where the drones were coming from. Are we in a better position now in terms of defence of that kind of thing, in terms of defence from activity from the Shadow Fleet?
8: So I would ask the question of you, do you think we had a successful visit the last time? Because there's a lot of talk about drones and what happened or didn't happen. We had a hugely successful visit when President Zelensky came the last time. We have seen in other countries where there was drone activity, where issues emerged, airspace was closed down, hundreds of millions of euros were lost, there were flights that were redirected, rediverted. We had a hugely successful presidency, and I have no doubt, I'm absolutely confident that over the next 6 months, today, which is a big day, the College of Commissioners, where we have all our commissioners coming to Cork, and some of the larger events, we will have a successful presidency. We're not immune to risks, the same as any other country.
1: Are we equipped to counter those risks? Have we got things, for instance, like counter-drone technology?
8: We do, absolutely. And again, I think it's lost on the point here that, you know, the Gardaí are responsible for the security. They've been planning for this for some time. They're assisted and will be supported by the Defence Forces where that is needed. But for the most part, this has been developed and this has been directed by An Garda Síochána. And they've been working for years on this. We have capabilities that are being built up and we will continue to build up our capabilities. But again, I stress, countries that have much larger armies, that are not neutral, that are part of NATO, they have seen risks, they have responded to threats and they have had to deal with them in the same way that we will and that we do. We're not immune to it. So I'm absolutely confident we have what we need in place.
1: But are we reliant on other member states, or are we able to defend ourselves against those kind of risks and threats with new equipment recently bought?
8: So let me put it to you. So the presidency that just concluded Cyprus, they would have had support and they would have had engagement with other member states. Denmark, who had the presidency before them, they would have worked closely with other European member states. We are no different in that regard. We have the counter-drone technology that we need. We have obviously a large security presence that's going to happen or take place, where we have larger events, where we have heads of states coming in. I am absolutely confident, and I think people are, that we have in place what we need to have a safe and secure presidency. But, you know, it is about trying to bring this back to people. Well, what does this mean? I got into the car this morning, I was listening to the news, your own news here on News Talk, and the first thing I heard was about road closures. And I don't want people to think that that's all that this is. Yes, you will have a number of big events.
1: Seagulls from what we hear from
8: Sean. Look, you're going to have a number of events where you have a large number coming into the city, and actually 25% of the events are outside of the city in Dublin, so you'll have a chance to show off the country and who we are and what we do. But it is important, and Sean Defoe said this, how do we make this relevant to people who are listening coming in the morning? I was speaking to one of my neighbours last night. He is a farmer, and himself and his son get up at 4:30 or 5 o'clock every morning. How is this relevant to them? It's relevant because the EU budget that you mentioned, it's absolutely essential. We have a strong CAP budget. 70% of farmers' receipts come from CAP, and we will be in charge of negotiating that. How they access it, I'm constantly hearing that the bureaucracy, it's too much. We have a huge simplification agenda, making it easier to access these
1: and
8: types of European funds.
1: And we have a more real tangible influence by virtue of holding the presidency. Does it make an actual difference in the room when these things are discussed, that you happen to be the president?
8: So we are the neutral arbiter. We are the middle ground here, but we're the ones that bring people together. So as I said, over the next few months, we will be setting out a number of different scenarios, whether we have a larger budget, a smaller budget, where that money goes to, how it's spent, how it's then divided up. So of course, we are the ones holding the pen. We are the ones bringing people together. And it matters, not just from the budget perspective, but all of the other areas. So the competitiveness agenda, it's one of the key things we want to focus on. Why does that matter? People that I, you know, side by side in the car with this morning, the people that are going to work, if you work in the life science or the pharma sector, we have huge ambition in putting in place a new strategic framework that would set out a trajectory and a plan for that sector across Europe in the time ahead. And I've been working really closely with commissioners, with member states to move on that working project and to get that in place. It's the work that we're doing on savings and investments union. You look at the S. You look at the fact that they're able to access venture capital money. You look at the fact that their regulatory environment. Exactly. And we're talking about this a long time. And that's why we've set out a number of key deliverables that we want to do. It's a savings and investments union. It's making it easier if you're a small business here in Ireland and you want to set up a business in Spain, that you don't have to duplicate every single thing you've done here in Spain. So, you know, again, look, the security side of it is absolutely essential. We need to have a safe and secure presidency.
1: Conclusion.
8: This means to people, it's important to get that message across.
1: We have Volodymyr Zelensky visiting today. How much of a humiliation was it for you as minister and us as a nation when we said to the Ukrainians, you can have our fleet of light tactical armoured vehicles, and they say, no, you're all right?
8: Do you know what? I think this has been blown out of proportion in terms of what actually happened here. So we've provided lots of different support. We've provided lots of different resources. The particular fleet that we've had, that we offered, they don't use it there. So it actually would have been more challenging and difficult in terms of them having to train up people to use
1: their jeeps.
8: So
1: it doesn't take that long to train somebody. They took one look at them and went, we do not want those.
8: I'm going to say no. I mean, we've provided different support in different ways to Ukraine. We've provided funding directly, but we've also provided different types of equipment and support.
1: Which they have taken. And in this instance, they looked and they said, you made an investment so bad that we, despite being in the throes of a war and desperate for support, don't want them.
8: No, I don't agree, and that's not the feedback that we have. What they've been clear in saying is that these are not the type of vehicles, they're not the type of equipment that they've used, and that it would be more straightforward for us to be able to provide support in other ways. And I mean, Zelensky is coming here and has chosen to come here on the day that we are launching the presidency because he knows the support that we provide, because he's absolutely certain of the support that we will provide in the next 6 months. I mean, my role in the Foreign Affairs Council is to make sure that Ukraine and the support for Ukraine, the pressure that we have to put on Russia, that is maintained. And that's why he's coming here. We have a strong relationship. We have a close relationship. You know, we can blow up something like this and say, well, isn't this awful? But we're actually continuing to provide them with a huge amount of support. And it's something that I know they are extremely grateful for. And I've no doubt that we'll discuss this when I sit down with them for a bilateral this afternoon as well.
1: Minister, thank you very much. That is Helen McEntee, Minister for Foreign Affairs and Defence. If you want to get in touch, 53106 or 087 1400 106. Now, the ESB has said that while they have an EV network that can connect to a certain amount of cars, they don't have the capacity to actually deliver electricity to all of the cars that might connect. With us is motoring editor at the Sunday Independent, Ger Herbert. Ger, how is it that they can have all these EV stations and not be able to charge the people who want to use them?
9: It seems that a lot of the chargers that were put in years ago are just using older technology and they have lower capacity constraints. So essentially the hardware isn't designed for today's volume of EVs or the kind of multiple cars fast charging side by side. So that's what the issue is. Now, the ESB has invested heavily in the network. These old legacy chargers are being replaced. But I mean, it's little consolation at the moment for drivers if they're faced with, you know, one of these units that isn't working and they're paying, you know, as we know, even more money now for charging than they were. So yeah, it is a big issue.
1: And has the ESB given any indication as to what the plan might be for stripping out the old and putting in some new?
9: No, I mean, as I said, they are investing heavily and they have replaced an awful lot of these units, but that's little consolation if it's in your area. And the problem with these legacy units is they tend to be the only ones maybe in a small town. So if they're the ones that go down, it's not like one of these Ionity fast chargers where you might have 6 or 7 units or up to 8. There usually is only 1 or 2 and it can cause major issues. I mean, I know for a town like Nace, but a huge population that I don't even know exactly what it is, there is one 50 kilowatt ESB charger. Now, 50 kilowatt charger will charge a car up to 80% in about 30 to 40 minutes. So it's pretty essential that it works and it's constantly going down. So, you know, in that situation, that's one of those 1400. So that is just not good enough.
1: Now, when you speak to people about the decision to purchase an EV, how significant are worries about charging access and how significant are worries about range? Or is that now, are they both starting to wane a little?
9: Yeah, look, I think range isn't an issue anymore. And charging isn't an issue if you have a driveway and you've access to home charging. But where it's becoming increasingly an issue is if we want widespread adoption of EVs. We're now dealing with 30% of households do not have access to a driveway, apartment dwellers, all of those. If you're dependent on the public charging network, then you're really closely looking at the cost. Because one of the big advantages to having an EV is that it's very economical to run. It's not very economical to run if you're running it on the public charging network. So I think this is where that I think the EV scrappage scheme is a bit misguided. The real issue for people is sorting out those driveways issues, sorting out public charging, making it more fair for people who don't have access to cheap charging at night. They shouldn't be having to pay these really high rates, which really doesn't make buying an EV particularly attractive.
1: Ger, thanks very much. Ger Herbert there, motoring editor at the Sunday Independent. Coming up, we'll get the latest in sport.
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1: Cameron Hill is with us from Off the Ball. Cameron, England set off on their World Cup knockout path tonight. Who's up first?
0: The defensive DR Congo. That's how England manager Thomas Tuchel is describing them and has told his players to be patient ahead of tonight's game in Atlanta. Thomas Tuchel says he's expecting narrow margins and the prospect of penalties in tonight's round of 32 encounter. Now, they'll be without right-backs Reece James and Gerald Kwanzaa, who are both ruled out for tonight's game, which kicks off at 5 o'clock. In this evening's other encounters, you have Belgium against Senegal in Seattle from 9, while it's a 1 a.m. start for the USA against Bosnia-Herzegovina in Santa Clara. While last night, Kylian Mbappe scored twice in a 3-0 hammering of Graham Potter's Sweden for France in New Jersey. So he's now the all-time leading goal scorer in the World Cup knockout stages. 11 goals in 9 appearances, just one off the all-time World Cup goal scorer outright, which is Lionel Messi. Bradley Barcola got the other goal for Les Bleus, while Michael Olise is the first player to get 5 or more assists in a single World Cup since 1994. And France will play Paraguay in the last 16 on Saturday. You've also Erling Haaland, who grabbed the winner as Norway got the better of Cote d'Ivoire in Dallas. Antonio Nusa putting the Norwegians in front, while Ahmad from Manchester United came off the bench to equalise for the African side. And overnight, tournament co-host Mexico got the better of 10-man Ecuador in a 2-0 win at the Azteca Stadium. They'll face the winner of England against DR Congo.
1: Now, as if we weren't spoiled for choice with the World Cup, there is, of course, Wimbledon Day 3. What's coming up in the action there?
0: Well, first up on centre court today, men's world number one Yannick Sinner plays Portugal's Nuno Borges for a place in the third round, hopefully recovered from that nasty fall he took on Monday. You've Novak Djokovic up against former world number three Stefanos Tsitsipas. In the women's draw, top seed Aryna Sabalenka faces the American McCartney Kessler on number one court. That's followed by the seventh seed Coco Gauff up against Solana Sierra of Argentina. Well, last night Serena Williams saw her singles comeback fall at the first hurdle. The seven-time champion was a wildcard entry in this year's draw and lost the deciding set to the Australian 20-year-old Maya Joint. She will play alongside her sister Venus in the first round of the women's doubles tomorrow, while the first major shock came in the men's draw yesterday with fourth seed Ben Shelton losing a fifth set tiebreak to Finnish qualifier Otto Virtanen.
1: Now, come here, who's this amateur golfer from Cork who sealed a place in the Open later this month?
0: Well, David Howard came through final qualifying yesterday to book his spot at Royal Birkdale. The 27-year-old finished second after two rounds at the Dundonald Links on 4 under par to take one of the 20 qualifier spots for the final major of the season. Now, Howard recently quit his career as a mechanic to pursue a career in golf. I'm an ambassador for Cystic Fibrosis Ireland. He was diagnosed with the disease at the age of 7. And he'll make his major tournament debut at the Merseyside course on the 16th of July, along with Loud's Stuart Grehan, who won the amateur championship at Royal Liverpool last month to book his spot there as well.
1: Well, fair play to him. We wish him the best, Cameron. Thank you very much, Cameron Hill there from Off the Ball. Now we'll go across the newsroom and Shane Beattie.
23: Thank you, Anton. Ireland formally assumes the rotating EU presidency today, with more than 250 events involving European leaders and officials due to take place across the country for the next 6 months. The policing and security operation for the presidency is the largest ever undertaken by the state. Chaos is being predicted at criminal courts as new legal aid fees for solicitors come into effect. The changes see solicitors representing legal aid clients get a one-off fee rather than one for each court appearance. However, solicitors have been withdrawing their services in protest. And a short commute and getting your birthday off from work are the things people look for in a dream job. New research finds colleagues you get along with and opportunities to travel also make the list. Flexible working hours was mentioned by 70% of people who were asked about the perks of their dream career. Out on the roads with thanks to the Dublin Airport app. In Dublin, there's a delay on the Airport Link Road westbound between the M1 flyover and the airport roundabout. Donnybrook Road northbound has a queue between Anglesey Bridge and Marlborough Road Junction, and in Cork, Bandon Road northbound is slow from the graveyard to Bandon Road roundabout. Now the weather, with thanks to BlackRock Health, early sunny spells but becoming cloudy with rain. Highest temperatures 15 to 21 degrees. That's it for now. More at 9.
1: Thank you very much, Shane. In a while we're going to be talking about teeth whitening and the risks you run depending on how you do it and what products you use. But before that, delaying action on climate change could leave the economy and public finances exposed. That's the warning in a new report from the Irish Fiscal Advisory Council. And from there, we have with us their acting chief economist, Niall Conroy. Now, Niall, is this because there are so many punitive taxes and EU penalties coming down the track that we are best to avoid them? Or is there another good reason why we should be chasing the green agenda?
2: So there's a couple of different aspects. So first of all, most immediately, there is those climate fines that we are facing. So we are legally obliged to reduce our emissions by 50% by 2030. It looks highly unlikely that we're going to do that. So we are going to face some financial penalties there. But the more action we can take now, we could reduce and mitigate some of those fines that we would face. But more generally, there's lots of other benefits to transitioning to renewables. So we know lots of households are facing very high electricity costs, energy costs. If we were to transition to renewables, that will give a much lower cost of living for lots of our citizens. And it would also mean that we're less exposed to geopolitical tensions in the Middle East, disruptions to supply, sudden increases in prices that we've seen in recent years. So if we can successfully wean ourselves off these fossil fuels, there would be benefits to households.
1: Now, when you look at that weaning in the economic round, is it in total more expensive? Because for the households, they may find ways with grants to make it competitive with fossil fuel power. But those grants ultimately have to be picked up by the exchequer somewhere. So is it net more expensive for the nation, like for like comparison, to shift to renewables?
2: So overall, we would say early action is fiscally responsible. It is going to generate net benefits to the population. So by acting earlier, it means you're getting the benefits from doing this much earlier. And we know we're inevitably going to have to make this transition anyway. We're not going to be able to burn fossil fuels forever. So by taking action now, you're getting the benefits earlier, and you're also avoiding some of those other costs.
1: Now, when people look at the kind of actions that may be taken, nuclear is getting discussed more and more as a possible part of the mix. Do you count that in the category of renewables? And how does it compare if you don't?
2: So, like, nuclear is something that we haven't really done around for a long time. We have an available technology in wind, that we have a unique resource here, and that it's a very windy country. We're not fully taking advantage of the potential we have to not just generate energy for ourselves, but actually to export energy elsewhere, and given our unique position with regard to wind. So I think

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3: Substantial amount of revenue we are currently collecting from that system, yeah.
4: I know you are probably reluctant to get too much into performance assessment of how the government is currently doing, but given the recommendations that you are making, how far along the track to the end result that you would ideally like do you think we currently are? What kind of progress are we making?
3: So if you look at the targets, say, for 2030, which are the nearest to us, the plan should be to try and reduce our emissions by about 50%. The most optimistic projections you see from the Environmental Protection Agency suggest we will reduce by 25%. So only kind of getting halfway towards our target. So we are a long way off track at present. So we think if we can really ramp up our actions in this area, it could get us closer to those targets, and that would get us closer to targets that are further down the line for 2040 and 2050.
4: Niall, thank you very much. Niall Conroy there, the Irish Fiscal Advisory Council's acting chief economist.
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6: With Cantor Fitzgerald Ireland, helping people across Ireland invest, plan and grow their wealth with confidence. Cantor Fitzgerald Ireland is regulated by the Central Bank of Ireland.
4: Joe Lynham, our business editor, is with us. Joe, we were talking at length earlier on about the presidency of the European Council and Minister Helen McEntee talking about the significance of our role across a suite of areas. Some say that Irish ministers can't apparently be trusted to chair European digital sovereignty talks. At least one civil rights group maintains this.
7: Yeah, according to campaigners against the intrusiveness of the tech giants, Ireland should recuse itself over the next 6 months when discussing sensitive issues which may involve the big American digital giants such as X or Meta. The Irish Council for Civil Liberties says that Ireland has previous form in diluting EU legislation against the big tech bros, and Dr. Johnny Ryan is the director of Enforce, a unit of the ICCL. Good morning, Johnny.
8: Good morning, Joe.
7: Now, what did Ireland do when it last held the EU Council presidency in 2013, which protected, in your view, the tech companies?
8: I would phrase it a little bit differently. We know that Ireland was heavily lobbied when it had the presidency last in 2013. And one of the things it pushed through as president was that the tech companies would be supervised across Europe by Ireland. Now, what happens since then is really what matters. There's not necessarily anything wrong with Ireland being the lead authority. But in the time since then, we found out in February at the AI committee in the Oireachtas, we found out that Ireland, as the lead authority for these companies in Europe, simply wasn't doing its job. There was a simple question put to the chair of the Data Protection Commission by Sinead Gibney, TD. And she said, have you ever once, for better or worse, have you ever completed any inquiry, you know, EU-wide inquiry into Google or any of its subsidiaries? And the answer was no. Now, what that means
7: they've
8: is
7: never
8: that
7: never completed an inquiry.
8: Never completed a single inquiry. Now, what that means is the rest of Europe cannot move until Ireland has completed an inquiry. And we haven't done it at all, no. Except in very minor trivial cases, which are called.
7: You're very concerned that Ireland may stymie plans for full digital independence in Europe from the American technology companies.
8: I think that's a fair concern, because Ireland so far, for a decade, has been paralyzing Europe's response to those companies.
7: Okay. The Data Protection Commissioner will say, of course, that it has slapped the biggest ever fines against big technology, bigger than any other EU data regulators.
8: Well, that would be referring to a particular fine against Meta, which was $1.2 billion, and that does sound big. Actually, if you read the detail of that fine, there's a decision from the European authorities called the European Data Protection Board. Paragraph 38 of that decision says in very clear terms, Ireland's position is that no fine at all is required. And it took a majority vote of all of the other authorities together to force Ireland to levy that fine. Let me also say on Meta, Ireland took the remark

0: incredible step of suing all of the other European authorities and Europe's top court to avoid investigating Meta, to not investigate what Meta does with people's most intimate data. Now, the European Court, of course, threw that out, but Meta had won a year's reprieve before the investigation even began. And, you know, it is interesting that the previous head of the authority who took that decision now has moved to work for Meta's law firm.
1: Okay.
0: So we have a problem.
1: Thanks, Johnny. That is Dr. Johnny Ryan, the director of Enforce, part of the Irish Council of Civil Liberties.
2: Joe, thank you very much. Joe Lynham, our business editor there. It is 20 to 9, which means Claire has dropped in to tell us what's coming up on our show.
3: Good morning to you. We are going to follow up on that conversation you were having with Gerry Howlin earlier about legal aid. Jim O'Callaghan had this really interesting example at the Justice Committee yesterday where there was a solicitor representing somebody who was charged with 63 different offences. And that solicitor lodged 63 different legal aid certs, meaning that they made 14 grand off that one individual.
1: Off one appearance?
3: Yes. Well, not one appearance, you see, because you'd have to go back in. But
2: not 63 times.
3: 63 times. But you see, now you're getting a fee for every appearance, whereas what Jim O'Callaghan wants is a flat fee per client. We're going to speak to a solicitor, though, who as of today is going to leave the legal aid board. I've had enough. I'm done. I'm out. Because Jim O'Callaghan's changes are coming into force today. So it's a fascinating one. David McCourt, the Irish-American billionaire and entrepreneur who people will know from the National Broadband Plan, has made a documentary where he's gone around the country and asked thousands of people, what is America now? What is the American dream? And he's a really interesting perspective on it because the taglines billionaire and entrepreneur wouldn't suggest that he's somebody who believes that wages should increase, but he does. So he's coming into studio. I think people will find that really interesting. Wow. And we want to know as well why the Michael Jackson film is doing so well. It is crazy. It's the most successful biopic of all time, highest grossing. I haven't seen it yet. Have you?
2: No. It is driving the revenues, I assume, for whoever owns his publishing rights through the absolute roof. They're making a fortune.
3: Like anyone who I have met who has seen it says it's no good, but it's doing massive business. So we want to find out why.
2: Claire, look forward to it. Claire Byrne will be with you in 20 minutes. Just before that, 7,000 units of teeth whitening products have been detained by Ireland's health product regulator in 1 year alone last year because of illegal and unsafe levels of hydrogen peroxide, which can cause both damage to the teeth and also burn the gums of the user. Dr. Caroline Robbins is with us, who is owner of Kiwi Dental. If 7,000 of these things were stopped by the authority, Caroline, one imagines a lot is getting through and a lot of people are using these kind of products.
4: Oh, well, hi, good morning. Yes, you would. I say, show me a regulated product and I'll show you a thriving, unregulated black market working in the background. Yeah, look, for sure, these things are definitely around in the community.
2: And what sort of damage do they do? When you see patients coming in who have used them, what do you see?
4: Well, the thing to understand is, and the article alluded to it, we're talking about hydrogen peroxide as one of the chemicals that we would use as a dentist to brighten and whiten your teeth. And it works very well in the correct concentration and in nice, well-fitted trays that, you know, that are going to fit snugly over your teeth. What we see is hydrogen peroxide is a chemical and it's regulated for a reason. And at high concentrations that we see appearing in the black market and on the internet is that it burns. So it's dangerous. It burns your gums. It burns your lips. It's very nasty. And it's really, really painful on your teeth. Like if you're using that kind of concentration, which 20 years ago before regulations changed in Ireland, we were able to use that concentration ourselves, but only in the surgery and under a very regulated appointment with gum protection for short periods, no more than 15 minutes. And, you know, there's no way we would ever send a patient home with such high levels to put themselves in a tray. It would just cause pain and so much damage to gums and lips.
2: Do gums and lips heal well? Do they recover from that kind of damage?
4: Well, they can heal. But, I mean, you know, if you end up with a little scar on your lip, you know, you're not going to be happy with that. You know, we're in a such high-driven, aesthetic environment that we live in. You know, anything like that is going to be upsetting. You know, it's incredibly painful. If anyone who's ever burnt their mouth, say you've eaten a hot pizza, you know what that feels like on the roof of your mouth. It's damn sore. Can you imagine that around the entirety of your mouth and inside your lips and outside your lips? It would be agony. It's awful.
2: So what's the advice to consumers? Are there any of those products that you can buy off the shelf that you as a dentist, I mean, I don't mean name names, but are there any that you would say, yeah, that's not so bad, or should it always be done by a dentist?
4: The take-home message from this is it really should be done by the dentist. But the reason I say that is not everybody is suitable to have bleaching. So there lies the problem. You know, if come in, see your dentist, get your checkup done. Most of us have PRSI out there. So that would be a free examination. See if you're a suitable candidate. A lot of people haven't had their teeth cleaned in ages and they go in to bleach their teeth on, you know, dirty, unhealthy gums. That's not going to work. You make sure you are a suitable candidate for it. Funnily enough, higher concentration doesn't mean a fast, better, whiter result. Studies would show us that actually low and slow wins the race, like the tortoise won the race with their hair. So low concentration in well-fitting gum shields that are made to for your teeth, they sit snugly around your teeth, so the gel sits just around your teeth, doesn't splurge all over your gums. And it takes time. A good stable bleaching result takes time. Minimum 2 weeks, could take 4, might take 6, could take 12 in some people, and then it needs maintenance. Part of the problem is people use this, A, they're hurting themselves with such high concentrations, but they're not doing a proper regime of it, and the result doesn't last. So then they just keep going back and back and using, you know, trying again, with a result that is unstable. Just doing it simply, get a tray, go see your dentist, get your checkup done, get your teeth cleaned. You know, it's not rocket science. And then you're going to get a lovely result. Plus, those trays last forever. So once you've done that, the result, you can maintain it really easily. 3 or 4 nights, maybe every 3 to 4 months, your result comes back up and you can maintain your nice white smile. It's not hard.
2: Caroline, thanks very much. Dr. Caroline Robbins there, who is the founder and owner of Kiwi Dental. 53106, if you want to get in touch, or 087 1400 106. And they're the numbers that you need also if you have any views on the cost of electricity and energy, because we were talking earlier to IFAC about what they think we should do in terms of shifting to renewables. Well, we're fairly incentivized given what has emerged in terms of price hikes, UNO Energy hiking prices, and it looks like ESB, also rather Electric Ireland, doing the same. We'll be talking to bonkers.ie after the break about what's in store for consumers.
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2: Well, a million Irish households are going to see their energy bills increase today. Price hikes from Electric Ireland, the country's biggest electricity supplier, and UNO Energy coming into effect. Dara Cassidy, head of communications at bonkers.ie, is with us. Dara, what's it going to look like?
19: Good morning, Anton. Well, it's a fairly big increase, unfortunately. So Electric Ireland is increasing the unit rate of both its gas and its electricity by 9.5% each. Now, it is leaving its standing charges unchanged. So quite often when we talk about price hikes, when suppliers also increase their standing charges, that can frustrate people a lot because they can't be avoided and everyone pretty much pays the same standing charge. But if you have your electricity with Electric Ireland, you can look at paying around 138 to 140 euro more a year based on average usage. For gas, it's around 117 euro a year. It comes into effect from today. And then with UNO Energy, it's a kind of a similar price hike, maybe just slightly more. And if you've gas and electricity with UNO Energy, your bill is going to go up by just over 300 euro a year. So they're hefty enough price hikes, as I said, and they're coming on gas, on the back of gas and electricity prices that are already quite high and are back now to being around maybe 70 to 80% higher than they were only a few years ago. So I know it's the height of summer, Anton, and no one's really thinking of energy bills and heating, thank God. But unfortunately, in a few weeks' time or a few months' time, we are going to be putting the heating back on and being faced with energy costs that are very, very high, amongst the highest in Europe, in fact.
2: And we were talking to Enthu earlier on about their motion to cap ESB profits because of the size of the profits they're making. How does an organisation like ESB square those profits with cost increases? Because in rough terms in 2025, they walked away with 600 million quid.
19: Yeah, well, first of all, Electric Ireland, which supplies the electricity, has to be legally separate from ESB, which generates it. That's how the market is set up. Now, I would say Electric Ireland has among the lowest electricity prices in particular in the market right now, but that's an important thing to point out. But when it comes to the ESB, Anton, I mean, when the ESB makes profits, it is owned by us, really. It's owned by the government. 2% to 3% is then owned by the staff themselves. So they benefit a little bit from the profits that the company makes. But pretty much every bit of money that the ESB makes is reinvested back into the grid. And our grid suffered from a huge lack of investment in the 70s and 80s. And we also need to hugely reinforce the grid as a result of all the wind and solar that we want to bring on and to cope with climate change. So it either gets reinvested or it gets paid to the government in the form of a dividend. So, you know, there's no foreign vulture funds or shareholders or big bad, foreign companies taking this profit. It's pretty much all going back to us. So that's a point that I think gets lost by a lot of politicians. So when you're trying to cap the ESB's profits, you're reducing the dividend that gets paid to the taxpayer and you're reducing investments in the grid, which is what we kind of need to bring prices down over the medium to long term. But there's no short solutions, I'll tell you now, Anton. There's no short, simple solutions to lower energy prices in Ireland.
2: And no short, simple solutions for the consumer either, because I assume people listening will think, well, if two suppliers are both simultaneously increasing their prices, there's probably not much left to pick off the bone if I go shopping around.
19: Well, you can. The thing is that when you switch, you'll get an introductory discount for a year of around 20 to 30%. So you're not just moving to get a lower price. So you're not just moving Anton to get a to move to a supplier that hasn't increased their prices. You're moving to get the discount. So in the vast majority of cases, switching absolutely can still save. And some suppliers, as I said, have discounts now of up to 30%, which would save you a few hundred euro a year, which would more than offset these price hikes. Now, unfortunately, no one's going to go back to having the prices they had 4 or 5 years ago, but you can absolutely still save money and reduce the impact of these price increases by switching. I can't overemphasize that enough. And then the other things as well is just, you know, moving your usage if you're on a smart time of use tariff to another time of the day, and then just doing those things around the home to use less electricity. Right. Check out the SEAI site.
2: Dara, thanks very much. Dara Cassidy there, Head of Communications at bonkers.ie. On teeth whitening, do people realize how ridiculously exceptionally white teeth look? They're not natural. It'd be interesting to hear from the dentist on the long-term effects for people's teeth into old age. That's it for us this morning. We'll see you back here tomorrow on Breakfast. Bye-bye.
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17: In Dublin, the ISEC is down 19 points at 13808, while in London, the FTSE is down 26 at 10470.
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0: Coming up on the show today, since EVs don't pay tax on fuel, should they be taxed on their mileage? How will the new customs charges impact businesses and consumers? And how to successfully bring climbing plants into your garden? But first, it's time for the news now with Shane Beattie.
1: Across Ireland, this is the home of conversation that counts. This is News Talk.
17: It's 9 o'clock. Good morning. The Garda Commissioner says it would be unrealistic to expect Ireland to get through its six-month presidency of the EU without facing some form of serious incident. Ireland formally assumes the rotating EU presidency today. The policing and security operation is the largest ever undertaken by the state. Commissioner Justin Kelly says Gardaí have spent years preparing for it.
3: Our national threat assessment at the moment remains at moderate. However, we have done threat and risk assessment, firstly for the whole EU presidency, so we've done one for the whole EU presidency, and then for every single event, we do a separate risk assessment for that. And not unlike some of the previous EU presidencies, I mean, it would be highly surprising if there isn't some really challenging incident for us to deal with during that presidency.
17: The Ukrainian President Volodymyr Zelensky is in the country today for the beginning of Ireland's EU presidency. He'll meet with the Taoiseach and Taoiseach. His visit comes as it's emerged the Ukrainian government has rejected a donation from Ireland of a fleet of armoured combat vehicles to help in the war with Russia. The government had offered all of the Defence Force's 27 light tactical armoured jeeps, but Ukraine said no. Foreign Affairs Minister Helen McEntee is denying it's embarrassing for Ireland.
4: What they've been clear in saying is that these are not the type of vehicles, they're not the type of equipment that they've used, and that it would be more straightforward for us to be able to provide support in other ways. And I mean, Zelensky is coming here and has chosen to come here on the day that we are launching the presidency because he knows the support that we provide, because he's absolutely certain of the support that we will provide in the next 6 months.
17: And Donald Trump made more than $1 billion from business dealings in cryptocurrency last year. A new financial disclosure reveals the US president also received $635 million in income from meme coins bearing his name. That's it for now. More at 10.
5: On Mian Twig Shopadorach Darlene. On Gedla Ul Big Murder Nua Custom 3 Euro of Weimar Ari Erluch Ked Kriga Euro Nunis Lu, a Chanithro Hiranyav AE Lenanori Tiran Vratan War. Bainan and murder like Gachara Eimer in Merton. Macher into Ara Arash, Nia Sheik for a murder 3 euro. Solagal into Eimer Derlina, Jen Kintin, a Termigs Canilha a Hekol, Huntali Ganchanya a Hachant, Huntilla Ola Shaol, Techig C. Vigilin, the Commissionary Income. Biola, Heragustus, Solaglic Island to.
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17: Some sunny spells but becoming cloudy with rain or drizzle. Highest temperatures 15 to 21 degrees. 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
0: Good morning. You're very welcome to the programme. You're listening to the Claire Byrne Show on News Talk. Coming up on today's show, do you welcome the new customs charges on parcels?
7: Obviously, it's like a lot of money for people to be paying, but like also, I mean, it reduces people buying off like Shein and Temu. So I think it's better for the environment, really.
0: A lack of resources continues to hinder volunteer rescue efforts in Venezuela.
9: I get home, I take a shower, and I still hear screams, I still smell this smell, you know. Even I took 10 showers in a row, I'm feeling the same.
0: And could the controversial Michael Jackson film make $1 billion?
26: Because everybody's like, it's too late to do a Michael thing, no one's going to care about a Michael thing. And I said, no, this is going to be massive. Now, after I saw the film, I did change my tune a little bit because I was like, it's not quite good enough.
0: WhatsApp us this morning. The number is 087 1400 106 or email clairebyrne@newstalk.com. We begin with the news that legal aid solicitors plan to resign en masse today as the Justice Minister Jim O'Callaghan is pressing ahead with his plans to introduce a flat fee for legal aid services. One of those resigning is Alan Gannon of Claffey Gannon & Co. in Roscommon, and he's on the line now. Good morning, Alan.
29: Good morning, Claire.
0: So you've decided you're out, have you?
2: Yes.
0: Tell me why.
2: Well, the reality is that the minister has decided to impose, and use that word carefully, impose a flat fee upon criminal legal aid solicitors in the district court of €520. When he first proposed this recently, it was 455. His own documentation suggested a fee of 582. My point is this, that before the FEMPI cuts were introduced about 18 years ago, we were getting 271 for the first day in the district court. The minister is basing 520 on five court appearances. So if you got 271 for your first day and 67 for your subsequent days, five court appearances came out at €538 on my maths. So what he's offering us now is €18 less than we would have got about 18 years ago.
0: But what are you getting today? That's, like, or yesterday, what would you have been getting?
2: The day one fee yesterday was €239 with €59
0: okay.
2: per subsequent court appearance.
0: So 520 represents an increase, does it?
2: It represents an increase on the current fees, but it is still a long way behind where we would have been before the FEMPI cuts were introduced about 18 years ago.
0: But I suppose the question is, if you were happy to do it yesterday, why won't you do it today for what is essentially an increase?
2: Well, I suppose this dispute has been 18 years in the making in my mind. We understood that we were in negotiations to have the FEMPI cuts unwound and we would then look to catch up with inflation. But instead, we're being forced with a flat fee. And the reality is that certainly there are some cases where, let's be honest, 520 would represent reasonable fees for the solicitor if the matter was dealt with quickly on one or two appearances. But that is not my experience in the district court. My experience is that it takes more than one or two appearances. But even on the current system, you can submit your request for payment after each day you're in court. As I understand it, under the new system, and I've yet to see the statutory instrument, you will only get paid on the final order, which might well be 6 months or a year hence. And in that intervening period, if the client, for whatever reason, decides to go to another solicitor, the solicitor that's on record at the final payment, even if he just came in that day, he gets the entire fee. So I'm expected to work on the hazard that I may not get paid at all. I mean, that's not a business model that you can work with. You just can't.
0: Yeah,
2: I mean, if people can't see that.
0: The minister at the Justice Committee used this example of the solicitor representing the person who was facing 63 charges and submitted a cert for each and every charge, making $14,000 on that solicitor. And he says, look, we need to reform this system. It is being abused. Do you accept that that is happening in some cases?
2: Well, in some cases, maybe there are multiple certificates given, but you make the application to the court grants the certificate. The state is in every case, if they have some concern, they can raise their concerns. If the minister has information, and he's only referenced one particular case out of over 350,000, if he has that information, he can go to the LSRA if he feels there was some wrongdoing. If he feels that his system that has been introduced by his department has deficiencies, he should maybe look at those individual deficiencies and see where they can be tightened up. But what he's going to do is he's going to drive an awful lot of people out of criminal legal aid practice, as has happened in the family law civil practitioner scheme.
0: You see, people
2: we know that's there and that has happened.
0: People will look at this, Alan, and they'll see the minister here is trying to save the state money and the vested interests do not want change. That's what they will see. What do you say?
2: I appreciate that. Well, if you look at it this way, if you look at a straightforward case that's dealt with on one appearance or two appearances, currently, that is costing the state €239 plus €59, call it €300. He's proposing to give that case €520. Whereas what we are saying is, look, if you pay us per appearance, that is a fairer system. He would seem to create the narrative that we're in control of the timing and pace of prosecutions and when matters might be listed and when matters might be adjourned. We're not. The best we can do is make an application. The state can oppose it. And the judge ultimately decides. But in my experience, I've been in this for 34 years, most adjournments are sought by the state for, in many cases, procedural reasons.
0: Yeah, because nobody seems to be able to explain why it takes five appearances to deal with a free legal aid case on average and three for a case that is being paid privately by the client. I have yet to hear an explanation for that. Do you know why it is?
2: Okay, in a lot of cases, let's take a Section 3 assault. Somebody makes an allegation that they've been assaulted and they've suffered harm. That's a Section 3 assault. It can be dealt with in the district court or the circuit court. The individual is arrested, he's charged, he's brought into court. There's an application for bail. The DPP's directions are inquired of. Has the DPP directed trial on indictment in the circuit court or in the district court? Those directions are awaited. The matter is adjourned. We come back maybe 2 weeks later. If he's in custody, he has to come back within 8 days. Are the DPP's directions available? No, they're not, Judge. The matter will be adjourned further. The defence are pulling their hair out at this stage because they would like progress. The DPP might say, well, we're waiting for a medical report so we can see what injuries there are, whether or not
0: I think people will understand all of that, but what's the difference between whether the state is paying the legal fees or the individual is paying the legal fees? Because the same scenario would arise in both, as you've described.
2: It would, but I don't think I've ever represented somebody for an assault case on a private client basis. They are usually the more serious cases, which are dealt with by way of legal aid. The private client cases are usually motoring type offences, which are dealt with much more expeditiously. While a prosecutor for no insurance, either you had the insurance or you didn't. So, you know, there's one court appearance, two court appearances maybe.
0: The minister, I mean, this thing is coming in today, and as you say, you've made your decision to go. But the minister said that there are lots of ambitious solicitors out there who will do the work for €520. Do you agree with him?
2: No. And I can say that because there is a flat fee model in the family law private practitioner scheme. My office used to do some of that work. We came off that panel some years ago. It is not a viable proposition. It is not an economic proposition. A flat fee for an indeterminate amount of work. I mean, who would take that on? Who would take that on? Who would think that's reasonable? Whereas at least if he's paying us per court appearance, you know, we know we're going to get paid. At least we may complain about the level of pay, but at least we know we're going to get paid. And I'm telling you that from my point of view, the sooner you can close a file, the greater value you have in that file, whether it's a legal aid file or any other file. Keeping a file open for a long period of time for an additional payment of €59, that is not an economic proposition.
0: So that's not the driver here, you're saying?
2: The fee per appearance is important because at least you know you're going to get paid when you turn up in court. On his current model, when you go past five appearances and you're standing in court looking around at the judge, the court clerk, the guard, the probation officer, the prison officer, everybody else there is getting paid, but you're now working for free and you have to go home to your office and pay the bills.
0: Well, you've obviously made a judgment, though, Alan, that this is not going to materially affect your business, you know, stepping away today.
2: Well, yes, but I'm old. You know, I am closer to the end of my career than the beginning of my career. I'm tired of working for nothing. I don't think it's fair. I would prefer to be out walking the dogs than working for nothing. Let's be honest.
0: Mm-hmm.
2: Okay. You know, if your business isn't going to survive, it's not going to survive. There's no point in pretending otherwise.
0: What is your view then of what happens from here to the free legal aid system?
2: Well, there's going to be chaos. The minister might not think there's going to be, but we already know there's chaos. This case is being adjourned. We know that the guards are having difficulties with interviewing suspects in difficult matters because no solicitor is going into the guard stations for the interviews. Like the rates for that work was set in 2014. They haven't been increased in 12 years. That's very important work for the guy or girl who finds themselves in the guard station to have somebody there who's trying to protect them and assist them in a difficult situation. So we know that the guards have difficulties with those interviews. There are going to be difficulties with cases that are due to start tomorrow, the next day. It's going to be very difficult for victims of crimes who are expecting to give evidence in serious matters, and the trial is going to be adjourned. There is going to be chaos. There is going to be a build-up of a backlog. And if you're looking to see who's responsible for that, I say that the minister is responsible for that.
0: Are you surprised that the minister has taken this stance? Jim O'Callaghan, as people will know, is a barrister. He is a man of the law. Were you shocked when he decided to go down this road?
2: Yes, I was actually. And I was at the Justice Committee yesterday as an observer, and I was pretty shocked at his demeanour and body language and the way he spoke of the solicitor's profession. You know, it wasn't very pleasant. I felt he was very condescending of the district court and the work that is carried on there. doesn't seem to realise that all criminal prosecutions commence in the district court. You know, the murders, the rapes, those awful offences, they start off life in the district court. Okay, they're not going to be dealt with there, but there is a procedure that they must start in the district court and go through the process. But I felt he was very condescending of the work that is carried out in the district court, which was very upsetting to hear, you know. But we are where we are. He's decided that he's going to bring in this flat fee. We can't do anything about it other than either say we're going to accept it or come off the panel. I can't accept it. I can't make ends meet overall on the basis of that business model. So I'm happy to step away from it. I mean, enjoy the work, but I don't like working for nothing, you know. I've bills to pay. What can I do?
0: Alan, thank you for talking to us. Alan Gannon there of Claffey, Gannon and Co. in County Roscommon. That is a fascinating row. Let's see what happens over the course of the day. Coming up on the programme next, since EVs don't pay tax on fuel, should they be taxed on their mileage?
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0: And you're very welcome back to the programme. Now, the government has been advised to tax the mileage on cars as a way of compensating for the loss in tax income from petrol and diesel. This is because of the transition to EVs on our roads. Now, the Irish Fiscal Advisory Council issued the recommendation because fuel revenues are expected to fall significantly. But will this potential charge remove the incentive for us to make the switch to EVs? Well, I'm joined by partner in Deloitte, Daryl Hanbury, and on the line by motoring correspondent with the Irish Daily Mail, Philip Nolan. And you're both welcome to the programme. Daryl, are you surprised to see this suggestion? Because we are at a kind of a pivotal point, aren't we, in the transition to EVs, where it has to be very attractive for people to do it.
5: No, absolutely. And I think, to be fair to the Fiscal Advisory Council, their role is to provide a level of stability and independence on the view of the state of the Exchequer finances. And their paper, which runs to 50 plus pages, I believe, I think talks about that transition and that gradual introduction. But it is a thing to start considering now. So it is a piece where you've already seen a significant fall in motor taxation as cars have got more energy efficient. Now, when you're moving from combustion engines to electric vehicles, that becomes more pronounced and does have an impact.
0: So the problem is real in that the revenue from this is going to fall. Clearly, that is going to happen and is already happening. So that gap has to be plugged.
5: And I think that piece, so if you monitor what the Irish Fiscal Advisory Council do, they are trying to make sure that our tax base is as broad as possible. So you've heard frequently on how we have a significant reliance on corporation tax receipts. This is just another strand. So if we, for example, didn't move to some other form of taxation, we'd be eliminating a portion of taxation that broadens the base and that provides a stable income for the state.
0: Okay, well, one listener says, and we've lots of feedback already on this, EV electricity is already taxed because we all pay tax on our bills. The government is incentivizing us to go EV in one hand, and it's counterproductive to add extra cost with the other. Give us an inch of a break. The government is swimming in money already from the big corporations. Philip, you'd expect, wouldn't you, that there would be a massive pushback against this suggestion?
6: I would, because to me it seems like it discriminates immediately against rural drivers. If people live in Dublin, they can walk to the corner shop, they can probably walk to the doctor's surgery, whatever. In the country, you have to actually drive. You know, there's no public transport, and once again, this is putting the cart before the horse. We need good public transport in place long before we consider new forms of taxation on people who actually have to drive rather than want to drive.
0: Mm-hmm. But you can understand from the Irish Fiscal Advisory Council, their job is to look at the numbers, and there is going to be a hole here that will need to be filled. It's how you do it. Isn't that the question?
6: Well, exactly. I mean, there is talk, you know, it'll be based on the odometer, it'll be checked during the NCT, whatever. But the problem, unfortunately, is that rural people do not have the choice but to drive at the moment. It's that simple. And, you know, you want to go to your local Lidl, but you live in South Kerry. You could be driving 40 or 50 kilometres once a week to a supermarket, and that's going to cost you money. And the argument will be, well, it costs you money already because you pay more in petrol and diesel. But there are people around the country now who have got kind of wise, and they have solar charging for their car, which pays for itself in about 6 years. And after that, it's completely free. So there are so many multiple strands to this that have to be considered, that haven't been considered yet,
0: well,
6: I think.
0: Here's another suggestion, Philip. I'm sure you've heard this one before, but a listener says they should be taxed by weight because the size of some EVs are crazy and they cause hazards in car parks. That'd be another way to slice it, wouldn't it?
6: Absolutely, and I would agree with that. That already happens in Paris, and you know that's a choice, and that's what it all boils down to. You buy a heavier EV or you buy a smaller EV like a Dacia Spring or whatever Hyundai Inster, which costs you less than €20,000, or you buy a massive big one like a Mercedes or a BMW or a Tesla or whatever. So the weight thing I can understand, because that basically boils down to choice. But what I don't understand is distance, because you can't do anything about that.
0: Mm-hmm. So Daryl, just to come back to the economics of this, like, I get that the hole will be there and will need to be plugged. But on the other side of this, there will still need to be an incentive for people to transition from their fossil fuel car to EVs. That's the balance that needs to be struck, right?
5: Absolutely. And I think, look, when we publish our pre-budget submissions in Deloitte, we're very focused on tax policy being used to shape certain reactions and certain courses of action. So I think the Fiscal Advisory Council paper is not saying we're doing that immediately. Clearly, like we're probably 12 months off or 12 months ago when we were talking that the EV bubble had burst, that we weren't having a huge number of EVs, and Philip will know better than I will, but that has obviously picked up again. The majority of people are moving to EVs predominantly on a cost basis. So they're doing it because it's cheaper to run, there's cheaper taxes involved. Philip mentioned the solar panel charging, etc. I think that can't be lost sight of as we move, because actually what's in the Irish Fiscal Advisory Council paper is the cost of inaction, so the cost of not transitioning to green energies, green modes of transport, actually become quite significant. So they create a different hole in our public finances, whether that is EU carbon taxes or whatever. But I think what they're trying to do is a balance, that we need to make sure that we have transitioned to energy efficient equipment, because that will save us costs in the long run, but also acknowledging that there's going to be a hole in exchequer receipts.
0: Yeah, but does that hole have to be filled, the motor tax hole?
5: I think it goes back to that broad-based taxation policy. So if you get to a scenario where, 35% of our total tax is coming from corporation tax, of which half of that is coming from 10 multinational companies, what you don't want to have is even more reliance on that area. Again, there are multiple ways to do it. So I'm not sure a mileage-based taxation is going to be the big filler. It's just one element of a number of tax measures. Our own pre-budget submission talked about trying to stimulate the domestic economy to be less reliant on that multinational economy. But ultimately, it does need to be filled, because we're spending it. We're investing in capital projects. We're paying our.
0: But it doesn't
5: service.
0: Necessarily have to come from EV drivers or from motorists.
5: No, it doesn't. But at the same point, there's always been a history of taxing motorists, whether that's motor tax, whether that's VRT. I think what's easiest for government is to replace what's currently there, rather than
0: precedent doesn't make it right.
5: Look, income tax was a temporary tax, and then we saw in the USC was a temporary tax, and we saw how governments liked the levels of revenue being brought in there. So you're absolutely right. You can just see the rationale behind it, and the rationale for road tax is that we want road users to pay for the maintenance of the roads, what they're using, etc. Obviously, it'll be a government policy. They can decide to do something else. Okay. But
0: Philip, just coming back to what Daryl touched on there about, about 12 months ago, we saw sales of EVs dropping. That seems to have turned around, because in the main, the price of them has come down quite a bit. But you have this government scrappage scheme as well. Is that working?
6: Yes, it is. I mean, there's been 20,000 registered so far this year, and there's about 200,000 in total on the roads in Ireland at the moment. Eamon Ryan talked about 1 million electric vehicles by 2030. That's not going to happen, obviously. But there is definitely a move. After a little blip, there is a move now to more EVs because they are cheaper. They usually actually, funnily enough, are about the same price as the hybrid version of a car because of the grants. So, there's definitely a move to it. But the problem for a lot of people, I suppose, is range anxiety is an issue, but the range has also improved, the batteries have improved, so I think that we will see definitely a greater uptake on electric vehicles over the coming years.
0: Yeah, but we are seeing the price of charging going up, aren't we, too?
6: I know,
0: that's
6: another counter
0: factor for people.
6: No, in fairness, it's only public charging, but I mean, it's up to 85 cents, I should say, per kilowatt hour, which is ridiculous. I mean, that's as expensive, if not more so, than petrol or diesel per kilometre driven. But at home, with solar panels, you can actually recharge basically for free once the outlay for the solar panels is actually recouped. So you're fine. It's only when you have to go to, for instance, my nephew and his wife have a new baby in Donegal. So, going to Donegal is going to cost a lot of money on public chargers. But by and large, for daily motoring, most people do it at home.
0: And just coming back to what Daryl was saying about the precedent being there for using the roads, do you think that EV drivers will accept an additional level of taxation for using the road network?
6: I think that EV drivers in urban areas will probably understand it a little better. Holland, for instance, already charges for road use by distance travelled, but there is a regional surcharge. So you pay less the further you live from civilization, as it were, than you do in bigger urban areas. And I think that sort of thing has to be looked at here as well, because rural people are sick to the back teeth of being made pay so much more for everything when there isn't public transport available over their, you know, cousins in Dublin.
0: Mm-hmm. A listener says, I'm paying 710 road tax per year. I drive between 5,000 and 10,000 kilometres annually. EVs and other low CO2 emission vehicles pay as little as 180 per year. And this listener says, my car is low emission, but unfortunately was registered in 2006. The same vehicle with a 2008 registration pays just €270. Now, Philip, you're the expert on this. If the car was registered in 2006, could it be low emissions?
6: I doubt it, because, I mean, we've risen emission standards, have emissions are Euro 6, I think, at the moment. But also, 2008 is an interesting year, because on the 1st of July 2008, the motor tax on diesel was actually lowered and everybody went diesel instead of petrol. And look at diesel now, it's gone through the floor. Governments should not meddle in the motor industry. They haven't a clue, to be honest with you.
0: Right, fair enough. That is the bottom line. But, Daryl, you're in no doubt that the government will try and recoup what they're losing in motor tax from other motorists.
5: I think they'll have to recoup from somewhere, and I think when
0: most
5: you look
0: likely
5: at
0: road users,
5: most likely road users, but you'll also use it on a climate basis. So it's not just on mileage. It might be, you know, we talked about tolling, you know, I think the M50 tolling has always been talked about, where it's a 1 point tolling system instead of tolling as you go around the M50. I think you could see that. You could see congestion charges. I think, you know, we would always say you look at tax policy and what is the behavior you're trying to influence. You're probably trying to reduce, you know, motoring in general, move people to public transport. But as Philip says, you need to have that infrastructure in place.
0: And you're trying to get more money into the coffers as well, which is always a motivation.
5: Balance the books, Claire.
0: Daryl, thanks so much. Daryl Hanbury, partner in Deloitte, and Philip Nolan, who's motoring correspondent with the Irish Daily Mail. Well, we're sticking to matters financial now, because if it is time in your life to start saving, have you struggled to get your partner on board, or perhaps they're more of a spender than you are and you're trying to get them to cut back? Well, here to help is columnist with the Irish Independent, Michael Houghton. Michael, you're very welcome. Thank you for being with us today. This can be tricky, can't it?
1: It's definitely a sensitive topic, you know, and it's one of those ones that can be cold wars in relationships where money isn't even talked about. So trying to bring communication to money can be tricky, to say the least.
0: In your experience, I mean, we know opposites attract, right? Can you often have a spender and a saver in a relationship?
1: In almost all cases, you do. In almost all cases. Sometimes you have saver-saver, sometimes you have spender-spender, but in usually all cases, you have one that likes to save more and one that likes to spend more, and you're constantly in battle with that dynamic.
0: Saver-saver, does that work well? I mean, clearly from a financial point of view, they're going to do really well, perhaps be able to retire early and enjoy it. Is that the ideal?
1: It depends. I met a 29-year-old couple last week, both savers. They had €200,000 saved. They had their first house purchased.
0: Incredible.
1: And they were scared. They were scared to spend anything because they were worried about their job. They're constantly worried about the future. So there's a balance in the whole thing. You know, it's not necessarily the best. I think spender-saver can be really good because you end up kind of complementing each other a little bit. You know, sometimes
0: so
1: savers need to spend more.
0: Go back to your saver-saver. So they're afraid to live their life in the moment is what you're saying.
1: Yeah. I mean, you know, they were both on good jobs, living in Cork, and they were scared of losing their jobs. That was a major fear. And I pointed out to them, I said, sure, with 200,000 saved, you could live for 10 years on that if you had to, you know, realistically. But they were still scared to kind of make the next step and spend it.
0: And then if you have spender-spender, they're having a great time, but they've got no money.
1: Exactly. And it's difficult to argue against a spender-spender sometimes, because their argument is that they want to maximize their enjoyment every day, right? And a lot of the time when you see a spender-spender, there's usually something that's happened in their lives that's caused that. So maybe they survived an accident, or maybe they had a child that was sick that survived. And so now their attitude is, let's just go and live and enjoy life. So there's definitely a balance there to be had. You know?
0: So now let's come to our saver-spender couple. So you have one person who wants to put it all in the bank and save the money for a rainy day, and the other person wants to go to the Bahamas. How do you fix that?
1: Yeah, so this is where the conversations start to happen. And typically in relationships, this is sort of a compromise that happens to a degree. But one of the things that I definitely recommend is having a monthly money meetup. So get together once a month, sit down and have a non-emotional, relaxed conversation about what you would like to spend this month or in the next 6 months even. Where are you planning? Where's the saving going to? What are you saving for? If you need to spend, what are you looking to spend on? And have a decision point on that. So it's not just a matter of the spender's always spending the money and the saver's looking at the bank statement and going, oh my goodness, where's all this money going? There's an actual conversation around, look, okay, we need to spend some money, but what are we going to spend on? And let's agree to that. Mm-hmm. We need to save some money. How much are we saving? Are we saving too much? Are we saving the
0: right
1: amount?
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1: The main thing is you've had a conversation.
2: Because it's very stressful, is it not, for the saver to see what the splurger is spending the money on, like, even if it is an agreed amount. Because if somebody here getting in touch with us saying that my partner likes to splurge on rubbish from Temu, yeah, and they say, thank God for the Temu tax, which we're going to be talking about later, €3 on each item from today. But I fear that will not change their habits for a while yet. So if you had an agreed amount, but you couldn't see what that money was being spent on, if you're the saver, would that be less stressful for you?
1: I think so. And that's exactly it. So, and maybe it's a case of having this splurge fund, right? So you agree that €500 each month can go on the splurge, and maybe you have that each, and you'll find the saver doesn't spend it at all, and that's okay, and the spender goes and blows it on the first day, and that's fine. At least it's agreed and there's been a conversation mm-hmm. about it.
2: And also on the other side of this, you're going to have to come to an arrangement over how much is saved every month. And so that conversation is going to be led, isn't it, by the saver?
1: It is. And this is where the compromise comes in. And it's hard. It's hard. We've got a cost of living crisis. You know, I've got three kids at home. You know, each day is hard. Each month is hard to get through, to save, to get through. And on savings, the best advice I can give there is whatever you do, save first. As the money comes in, take your percentage, 5%, 10%, whatever you want to save, put that into a savings account first before you do anything else. So at least that's away, and then live off the rest for the rest mm-hmm. of the month.
2: What happens, or how do you deal with couples who cannot talk about money?
1: Yeah, and it's more common than you might think, you know, and it definitely is. And there is, it's that cold war, it's that conversation that's never had. And for many Irish households, I'm from New Zealand originally, but for many Irish households, money was nothing, it was something you never talked about growing up.
2: Mm. Is that different compared to New Zealand?
1: It's similar. I live in Australia as well. Australia is very, very different. They love to talk about money, but New Zealand and Irish culture is quite similar. So we also wouldn't have talked about a huge amount of money. For us, it was always, we seemed to have it was okay, but there was never that conversation about, hey, are we actually okay as a family? So there's definitely that element that still exists today in Irish culture. And I've seen that from my own relationship, from my parents and Lauren, and how they manage their money and talk about it. And so there is, it's largely a cold war a lot of the time. And that's why I try and encourage people to say, look, just sit down and have a conversation. It's okay mm-hmm. to talk about this in a controlled environment where it's not an emotional thing. You don't do it after somebody's gone and spent a whole lot of money, but sitting down once a month and saying, look, let's have a coffee and go through our spending last month.
2: So you're recommending, and I've heard couples doing this where they have a regular sort of like a business meeting almost,
1: yeah.
2: but you're saying do that every month.
1: A monthly meeting, yeah, a month, exactly.
2: What's on the
1: meeting.
2: Agenda?
1: Yeah, so you might look at what you spent last month. You might look at what expenses you have coming up. You know, so, you know, it's summer now, so we have holidays coming up. We have back to school expenses creeping in. We have the big C around the corner in 6 months' time to start saving for. So we have all of these expenses coming up. How do we plan for that now so that when they do come up, we're not feeling the pressure? Because these things come up every year, whether we're saving for them or not.
2: Mm-hmm. And are you reviewing the bank account from last month in that meeting as well?
1: Ideally. Like,
2: this is painful. I don't like this conversation.
1: Yeah, it's scary. And look, tracking expenses, it's one of the boringest things you could ever talk about. We've been tracking our expenses since 2018. I've got data going back months
2: in your house?
1: In our household, yeah.
2: Oh my God, it's scaring me.
1: It's
2: a nightmare.
1: Yeah.
2: Every penny down to the last
1: cent.
2: Yeah,
1: I know, when you lose that 5 cent and you've got to put it in the spreadsheet, it's desperate. But it's one of those things where, look, it's good to know where your money's going. That's really the key. It's like money is tied to happiness in many cases. Your spending is tied to happiness. If you're throwing money away on something that isn't actually bringing value to your life, it's good to know that and be able to eliminate that expense from your life.
2: And also, if you have that buffer, doesn't it remove a lot of worry and concern knowing that if the worst happens, you know, a job goes or somebody gets sick, you have something there to fall back on.
1: Yeah, financial stress is a massive thing. It's a huge, huge thing. And in relationships in particular, it's one of those things that can lead to so many arguments. And if you can have a little bit saved up, a little bit of an emergency fund, it can just make relationship life and life in general be that much easier.
2: Okay, this listener tells us that their partner is a huge spender. I'm always trying to curb it, but it makes me feel so cheap. And she makes me feel really guilty about it, but I think it's important for us to have a little savings in case we ever need to fall back on it, as we've just been saying. So the listener wants to know, have you any advice on how I approach it without feeling like the bad guy?
1: Yeah, it's that villain situation that I talked about earlier, and it's so hard. And look, I'm being there. I'm the saver in my relationship too, so I know exactly what this

0: what this listener is going through. The trick that I had with my wife was actually to say, look, why don't we set aside some amount of money that we can have as that splurge fund? For my wife, she loves spending on the house, which is absolutely total natural thing. She's very house proud. So we put along a fixed amount of money each month that she can go nuts and spend on the house. And we agreed to save so much a month and have so much she could spend on the house. Mm-hmm. So that was our trick.
1: But you had to get your head around that, because that probably wasn't comfortable for you to have a splurge fund.
0: It wasn't, but what was more comfortable was knowing that there was at least a fixed amount and it was agreed, and there was an element of control. For me, the thing that made me upset was the fact that you had planned a month out and suddenly there was €300 gone on some new curtains for the home and you hadn't budgeted for that. We hadn't discussed that. So that was, for me, the impulse splurge purchase was the problem. Once we had a fixed amount that was set aside, it didn't matter what was spent on what it was spent on, but at least it wasn't controlled.
1: Mm-hmm. Another listener says, my wife has worked up a financial plan, but it's left us with very little spending money. It's good to know that we have a long-term plan, but I also want to enjoy our lives now. How do we work that out?
0: Yeah, so this is one of these things. Sometimes in life, you're not ready to save, and that's okay. If you've got young kids, maybe a new addition to the family, maybe you're saving for a wedding, saving for a house, all of those sort of things, you're not ready to start worrying about 30 years' time for your pension and savings. That's okay. Be okay with that. But understand that at some point, this needs to start. You need to start thinking about these things. So in this case, if you feel like the plan is a little bit too tight, I would say loosen the purse strings a little bit. Don't be afraid to save a little bit less, but know that your next pay rise, your next bonus, your next pay increase, that's where you can put towards that savings.
1: All right. It's all about balance. Michael, thank you so much. Fascinating stuff. That is Michael Houghton. Now let's kickstart those savings for you.
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2: This is News Talk.
1: The Michael Jackson film has become the highest grossing biopic of all time. And here to tell us why is Chris Wasser, Sunday Independent film critic. Good morning, Chris.
11: Claire, good morning. How are you?
1: I'm good. I don't know if you can answer that question, because I know that you don't think this movie is great, right? And a lot of people have questioned how good it is. It had the controversial bits cut out, as we know, because we've had that conversation on the programme before. Why is it doing so well?
11: Yeah, it's a strange one. I really can't explain it. But we might be able to look at the music figures, the charts, to at least try to explain this phenomenal film. Well, in terms of its box office success, it's a phenomenon. But it's no surprise that people flock to see a Michael Jackson film when you look at the charts at the minute. I mean, if you look at the Irish album charts, you have a situation where Billie Jean is number nine. The single charts, like Billie Jean is number nine. You've got three Michael Jackson albums in the Irish charts at the minute, in terms of the top 20. You've got three in the UK top 20. You've got two Michael Jackson albums in the Billboard 200 in America. People are still listening to his music. I mean, some 17 years after his death, he is still in the top five most listened to artists on Spotify, with 109 million listeners per month. So to put that into perspective, in terms of what other people are listening to, that's 10 million more listeners per month than Bad Bunny, 7 million more than Taylor Swift, 25 million more than Ed Sheeran. The long and short of it is that people are still listening to Michael Jackson. And the producer of this Michael Jackson biopic, Graham King, and obviously the folks at the Michael Jackson estate, they would have known this going into it. They would have looked at the figures and the record sales and said, people are still listening to our artists here, so let's make a film. They will, given the success of Bohemian Rhapsody, which Graham King was involved in, people will come out and watch this thing. And it just goes to show as well that, you know, at a time where you have other, you know, IPs, let's say like, you know, Star Wars with The Mandalorian and Grogu, comic book films like Supergirl, films like that are failing at the box office at the minute. But a Michael Jackson story has just thrived. And they've obviously noticed that, you know, people go see musical biographical films, and some films are critic proof. And the Michael Jackson biopic has proven that.
1: And you have seen this, and they make a big play of the music, right? So they've looked at the figures, as you say, and they have seen where their audience interest lies, and they have definitely capitalized on that in how they've put this thing together.
11: Yeah, they have. I mean, at the beginning, so you had screenwriter John Logan and director Anton Fuqua. Director Anton Fuqua, who's made some decent films. At the beginning, they wanted to make this, you know, complete biopic that would have been about 3 hours long, maybe 3.5 hours long, and it would have explored Michael Jackson's entire life, you know, from his childhood in Gary, Indiana, right up until his death in 2009. But as we've discussed before countless times, you know, they did run into trouble, especially throughout production, when they'd already filmed some scenes and were told by lawyers, no, we can't address some allegations, we can't address the Jordan Chandler accusations from 1993, because there were clause and settlements that said that those cases could not be mentioned in any sort of dramatization or any sort of documentary or film or whatever. So you had a case where Anton Fuqua had filmed all of these scenes, and they had to push them aside and make a decision. How do we tell Michael Jackson's story on screen if we can't talk about A, B, and C? Well, we can address the E and F. We can make a musical film, which is sort of what they have done. It felt to me as if, you know, the producers had looked at the last 20 minutes of Bohemian Rhapsody, that everyone always celebrates, you know, that famous Live Aid scene, which, to be fair, and I did not like that film at all, but it is technically, you know, a very well, it's a nice reconstruction of a real concert. They've looked at that and said, let's make a film like that. Let's make a complete 2.5 hour film that's just like that.
1: So it's like a concert film, is it?
11: But that's all it is. If you're just going to make a reconstructed concert film, why didn't you just release an actual concert film? You know, that doesn't actually make for a biopic. So if you excuse, you know, all of the allegations, all of the accusations, it's still a very poorly made film, I thought. There's no proper performances in there. It's all impersonations. I mean, Jafar Jackson, he does do a lovely impersonation It's a peculiar way of describing it, I know, but it is a good impersonation of his famous uncle, but that's all it is. There's no dramatic worth there. It's a parody trick. It's the same for what Coleman Domingo is doing as Joe Jackson, Michael Jackson's father. There's no real, as I say, there's no real dramatic worth there. There's no real structure. The storytelling's all over the place. You come away from a film which covers so many decades in the life of Michael Jackson, except for, you know, everything from the 90s onwards, with more questions than you had going in. And you shouldn't get that with a biopic. That was my problem with it.
1: Mm-hmm. It's making a million a day. That's on top of the massive weekend that it had when it opened back in April. And it has surpassed Oppenheimer, which was a previous record holder. That earned $965 million 3 years ago. And this has gone past that, heading hurtling towards a billion. It's extraordinary.
11: Yeah, it is extraordinary. Yeah, and it's extraordinary that we're outside of the 45 to 60 day theatrical window where, you know, depending on the film's success, studios will decide to keep this film in cinemas, even if there's been a deal to, you know, put it on digital services. But we've gone past that. It is on digital services. You can rent and buy it for around €18, whatever it is, but it's still in cinemas. And people are still going to see it in cinemas. And I think it will remain in cinemas, even though you can watch it at home, for potentially another month, which will help it. I mean, it's at $977 million at the minute. That will help it, its cinema window, go past a billion, which is extraordinary. I mean, it had the highest opening day of any film in 2026. It had the highest opening for a musical biographical film. It surpassed Oppenheimer's, you know, opening weekend records within, you know, its first 3 days. It's still climbing. And I mean, at the time of reviewing this film back in April, I argued that there's no way that it's going to, you know, get past Bohemian Rhapsody in terms of its commercial success. And it has. Another thing I said was,
1: did you write that down,
11: no way.
1: Chris? You wrote that
11: I
1: down, did you?
11: Did.
1: Oh,
11: I
1: no.
11: did, unfortunately.
1: Sorry.
11: And I'm embarrassed. But I also argued that there's no way that it's going to stick around long enough for award season. And now I'm genuinely frightened that it will. I am.
1: It's not going to win anything. It can't. It's not going to win anything.
11: I don't think it can win anything, but I think it's impossible, unfortunately, to ignore the commercial success of it.
1: Yeah, I get that. And, you know, I haven't seen it because I want to see a film about Michael Jackson, but it has to be Michael Jackson, the totality of his story. You know, I've watched Neverland. I know all of the stories about him. And so I don't see the point of watching something that is a whitewash, essentially.
11: Yeah, and you learn nothing from it. You learn nothing about the man behind the so-called legends. I mean, this is a film that would rather depict Michael Jackson sitting around at night talking to a llama and talking to a snake than to actually delve deep into actually what made him tick and what made him, you know, what if the film is repeatedly saying this guy is a musical genius. Well, why? Like, show, like, educate us on the actual person. And Graham King and the producers, you know, who were involved in this, they were so intent on making a film that celebrated the music, that celebrated, you know, that so-called legend. I think they will have an extraordinarily difficult time then making a film that looks at real life, which is sort of what they said they want to do with the second film. But I don't see how you do that, because Lionsgate have confirmed that a sequel is in development. The director, Antoine Fuqua, has said that he shot so much footage that he could have at least 30 or 40% of the second film finished.
1: But a lot of that footage he can't use, or at least that's what they've told us.
11: Exactly. So what I'm guessing is that a lot of people are behind the scenes are currently scrambling to figure out what they can do or how they can tell the story. I mean, if you've seen the film, the last thing we see in the film, the story actually finishes in 1984. It jumps ahead to the London leg of the Bad Tour in 1988, so we can get one more song in. And then up on the screen, there's a title card that says His Story Continues, which is either a sequel promise or just letting the audience know that if we can't actually legally get around to a sequel, just know that there was more. Well, there was a lot more. But I don't know how they address those things if they're not allowed to. And I don't think audiences will rush to a second Michael Jackson film. I mean, I need to be careful. I was wrong before, but I just don't think audiences, I don't think they'd be interested in a second film that just does more of the same. There needs to be some real life in there.
1: Jared has been in touch with us. I thought the Michael Jackson movie had no story to it, and it wasn't very good as a traditional movie, but it was a vehicle just to play his songs for 2 hours, as you say, Chris, and they were absolute bangers, and Jared loved it. So, you see, that's the secret to it, isn't it? And we've been having this conversation for so many years about Michael Jackson. Can you still appreciate his music while acknowledging and being abhorred by his private life and what happened and what should have happened in terms of criminal convictions that didn't happen? Can you separate the two? And some people can, clearly.
11: Yeah, I think it's become extraordinarily difficult for me to do that because I grew up on this man's music, and the man's music is just, it's golden. And it's just, it's some, you know, he was responsible for some of the greatest songs of all time, some of the greatest pop songs of all time. But I find it very hard to listen to his music now. And I think when people talk about separating the artist from the art, which is possible, you know, in some cases, I just find that very difficult to do. And I find it very difficult for people who I admire, for filmmakers I admire, for actors, you know, like whether it's Coleman Domingo or Miles Teller. As I said, Anton Foucault has made some phenomenal films before, but for them to service up a film like this and say, here, enjoy this, and just kind of try to brush away everything else that you've read, I think that's an insult. I think it's an insult to, you know, film audiences. I think it's an insult to you know, fans of pop music. You can't brush those things aside. I mean, at the minute, while the most popular film in the world at the minute is a biographical film about Michael Jackson that doesn't address any of the historical allegations or accusations. And then at the same time, you've got a documentary over on Netflix, which addresses everything except for the music about Michael Jackson. That's so popular at the minute too. That does not make sense to me. I find it very difficult to listen to his music at the moment.
1: Chris, good to talk to you. It's just a phenomenal success. I just see some news here coming in. The front man from the Village People and the co-writer of that song, YMCA, Victor Willis, has died after a short and aggressive illness, according to his family. The co-author of YMCA and frontman of the Village People, Victor Willis, has died.
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20: It's 10 o'clock, good morning. The Garda Commissioner says it will be highly surprising if Ireland's six-month presidency of the European Union passes without some form of major policing incident. The official opening ceremony of Ireland's EU presidency takes place this afternoon. Garda Commissioner Justin Kelly says the greatest security concern is an unforeseen trigger event that could rapidly escalate.
21: One of the biggest concerns for us, and we've seen some of these already, is a trigger event. So something happens and then there is a, particularly on social media, there is all sorts of disinformation put out about, and we've seen this, and we've seen this has led to public disorder here in Ireland. So we're certainly on the alert for that during the EU presidency.
20: Ukrainian President Volodymyr Zelensky is in the country today for the beginning of Ireland's EU presidency. His visit comes as it's emerged the Ukrainian government rejected a donation from Ireland of all of its armoured combat vehicles to help in the war with Russia. The government had offered all of the defence forces 27 light tactical armoured jeeps. Foreign Affairs Minister Helen McEntee is denying it's embarrassing for us.
22: What they've been clear in saying is that these are not the type of vehicles, they're not the type of equipment that they've used, and that it would be more straightforward for us to be able to provide support in other ways. And I mean, Zelensky is coming here and has chosen to come here on the day that we are launching the presidency because he knows the support that we provide, because he's absolutely certain of the support that we will provide in the next 6 months.
20: Solicitors across the country are resigning from the criminal legal aid scheme due to changes to pay. They were paid around €240 for the first appearance and about €60 for each subsequent sitting. Now, regardless of the number of appearances, a fee of €520 will be paid to solicitors. Roscommon solicitor Alan Gannon is one of those resigning from criminal legal aid panels.
23: And the reality is that certainly there are some cases where, let's be honest, €520 would represent reasonable fees for the solicitor if the matter was dealt with quickly on one or two appearances. But that is not my experience in the district court. My experience is that it takes more than one or two appearances.
20: And the website for Ireland's EV scrappage scheme has already crashed. 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
27: Good morning, I'm Cameron Hill. Boxing promoter Eddie Hearn has hinted that Katie Taylor's homecoming fight at Croke Park could be broadcast on free-to-air TV in Ireland. The Zone have secured the global broadcast rights for the card and the undercard on September 5th, but Hearn hasn't ruled out the prospect of the event being shown on terrestrial TV here.
28: Those conversations are happening. I mean, you've got to marry that with The Zone are paying a lot of money to make it possible, but also we want to make sure as many people see it as we can. And they're open to that as well. So those conversations are ongoing, and I wouldn't be surprised as well if there was an additional broadcast on September 5th.
27: England manager Thomas Tuchel says his side are prepared for DR Congo to make their lives difficult in this evening's first knockout match at the World Cup. The winner in Atlanta tonight will face Mexico in the last 16. Kickoff is at 5. And here at home, Galway United have signed Conor Gleeson as short-term goalkeeping cover. The Galway GAA player has been drafted in following their exit from the All-Ireland Senior Football Championship. Gleeson comes in after loan signing Evan Watt was recalled by his parent club, Swansea City. To access three free Off the Ball podcasts a month, download the Go Loud app now.
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20: Some sunny spells, but becoming cloudy with rain and drizzle. Highest temperatures 15 to 21 degrees. 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
1: Shane, thank you very much. You're welcome back to the programme. You're listening to the Claire Byrne Show on News Talk. Still to come over the next 2 hours, why hair loss in midlife doesn't have to be inevitable.
0: So women may notice that when they part their hair, the part is a little wider, and in extreme form, there can be absence of hair on the crown of the scalp.
1: Lack of resources continues to hinder volunteer rescue efforts in Venezuela.
4: I get home, I take a shower, and I still hear screams. I still smell this smell, you know. Even I took 10 showers in a row, I'm feeling the same.
1: And what does America look like as it approaches its 250th birthday?
5: Where's the American dream? I've been looking for it. The dream that promised that hard work would be enough. What happens when hard work simply isn't enough anymore?
1: We'll speak to that man, David McCourt, who'll be joining me here in the studio a little later on. If you want to get in touch, the WhatsApp number is 087 1400 106 or email clareburn@newstalk.com. As of today, the hospitality VAT cut is in place. It reduces the rate from 13.5% down to 9% for that sector, also for hairdressing, we should say. Over a 12-month period, it's going to cost the taxpayer close to two-thirds of a billion euro. So should the government have gone ahead with it? And will the cut be passed on to customers? I'm joined by Sligo-based restaurant owner Anthony Gray and economist at the Nevin Economic Research Institute, Ciarán Nugent. And you're both welcome to the programme. Anthony, I'm going to start with you as a restaurant owner. I'm sure you welcome this today. But what most people listening to this want to know is, will you and your colleagues in the sector be able to pass that cut on to customers?
6: I suppose, first and foremost, thanks, Claire, for having me on. I welcome the fact that the 9% has been brought back by the government. The government have realised that hospitality was on its knees. They've made the right decision in doing it. Not only that, it'll create jobs. And I think the government and the Taoiseach realise that. You know, it's not about reducing the price of a cup of coffee. Already, you know, Claire, the price of everything has gone through the roof. But what it will do is it'll give us a little bit of wiggle room, and restaurateurs have been hanging on by their fingernails to survive and waiting for this day to come. And, you know, that's why a lot of them have managed to stay open and managed to struggle through waiting for the 1st of July and hopefully to see things turn around. I welcome the fact.
1: What do you do with the wiggle room, or how does it help you if you're not going to be able to pass that on?
6: Well, I suppose what it does help is it helps us with the enormous costs of running a restaurant. And, you know, the cost of food have gone through the roof. Inflation has gone through the roof. You know, even here in the house myself with three kids, I see the price of stuff going through the roof. So it does help us in one sense, and it will help us in able to keep our doors open, keep jobs open, keep families that are working in the hospitality industry, keep them employed and look after them. And not having to have this worry about, will I be able to even to pay myself? You know, so like it is a vital measure. Mm-hmm. And yes, it'll give us a chance. We will pass it on in some instance. Obviously, we want people coming through the doors. That's how we survive. You know, we don't get paid weekly. We get paid when people come in through our doors. So yeah, we will be able to pass it on with incentives, as I do here in Sligo, with a pre-theatre dinner menu in Alabon, and coming up with different specials and buying stuff from local suppliers. So it's a fantastic. I welcome the fact that the government have listened to us. It's fantastic for the hospitality industry, but it's also fantastic for all the little small indigenous businesses across the length and breadth of this country that are saying to themselves, well, you know what? Fair play to the government. I have a chance now of hanging on and staying open.
1: Okay, well, let's go to Ciarán Nugent now, who, as I said, is an economist at the Nevin Economic Research Institute. So, Ciarán, you heard Anthony there. His eyewitness account is that people in the hospitality industry, business owners in that sector, were hanging on by their fingernails for the 1st of July to come and for this cut to be put in place. Do you accept that?
7: Well, look, everybody, including workers and businesses, are affected by the cost of living crisis. And, you know, just in terms of economic policy and fiscal policy, but this is a mistake. It's a terrible decision. It's a 700 million giveaway to a sector that pays the lowest wages of any sector. We count sectors is 16, and it's the lowest wage sector by far. It's a dependency wage, it's a deprivation wage, and that 700 million would be spent better elsewhere in sectors that could possibly provide living standards for workers. 235 million of that is going to fast food and chains. And, you know, we're talking with a big report there a couple of years ago from the Commission on Taxation and Welfare, which basically found a consensus among a big independent group of economists that going forward into the mid and long term, Ireland has to start increasing revenue. Okay, finding ways to meaningfully increase revenue. And we're in kind of silly season, kite flying, coming up to the budget, and everything seems to be the opposite. Everything seems to be about cutting back taxes. Now, we know from 2008 what happened when we were vulnerable to, you know, concentrations of revenue from certain sectors, and they went away overnight, and then we were suddenly, you know, 15% down in revenue overnight, and now we're more vulnerable at the moment with our concentration in corporation tax than we were in construction related taxes in 2008.
1: But you heard Anthony there telling us that this is going to keep the doors open. It's going to keep jobs there which might otherwise have been lost. Are you saying that that is not the case?
7: The evidence doesn't show that. I mean, we've got 25,000 more workers in the sector compared to 2019. They increased very quickly after lockdown, and they've basically plateaued since. But actually, the latest figures showed that employment growth in accommodation and food in the last year has been ahead of the national rate. So, I mean, we get this every couple of years that there's a crisis, and then we have to wait maybe 6 months, a year to get the statistics out, and it turns out then that actually on the national level, that the evidence isn't there of any crisis in hospitality, at least in terms of historical kind of close down rates or anything like that. It hasn't been the case. Mm-hmm. So, you know, from a perspective of living standards, an economy that works for people, you know, given a tax expenditure of 700 million euro to a sector that does not provide living standards for workers, is not good economic policy. It's money down the drain, really.
1: Money down the drain, Anthony. I mean, I'm looking at the CSO figures here, which show that bars and restaurants have been among better performing retail businesses over the last year, and that company insolvencies in the sector have fallen by more than a quarter in 2026 compared to 2025. So it looks as though, from the headline statistics, that a corner has been turned here, and yet we're still, as taxpayers, going to spend 700 million on this.
6: No, it's actually the opposite. No corner has been turned on it. And the reason, should it not be a good thing that we actually see less insolvencies in the hospitality industry or in any industry?
1: Well, it's great, but it also might mean that you didn't need this 700 million.
6: Oh, by God, we did need it. And I'll tell you, the reason why the insolvencies aren't down is because, as I said to you, the little small cafe in up in Eastkey, the little small cafe in Bundoran, have been waiting for this and have been welcoming this with open arms. Other than that, Claire, they would have been gone mm-hmm. long before then.
1: And how do you feel, Anthony, about the big fast food chains getting a huge bump from this?
6: Well, look, as the other gentleman just said, you know, it's the SME figure showed that 99.6 of hospitality businesses, 99.6% of hospitality businesses are small little SMEs. There's only a very small majority of fast food restaurants that'll benefit from this. You also have to remember,
1: but does it stick in your craw that they're getting what you're getting?
6: Not at all. Some of these fast food restaurants are indigenous Irish businesses and they employ Irish jobs. Anything that will keep this country open and keep workers in jobs and keep bringing in youth workers to start in their jobs and to nourish them and push them through the hospitality industry, I welcome that. I take on transition years in my business. Some of them have gone on to open up coffee shops, coffee trucks, food trucks, etc., etc. Like, this is something that we should be welcoming. And the government have welcomed the fact that we will support jobs, we will get job growth, we will get more jobs created, and because it historically shows that when it dropped from 13.5% to 9%, there was a huge increase in hospitality jobs. So the government aren't stupid on this. They've played the right card, and we welcome the fact that they've done it. I've never heard of an economist having to come down and lay off people in Sligo or anywhere else. So this is the job that I have to do, and that's the job that I'm delighted to do. We have the coldest waters, we have the luscious land. I will still be able to buy brilliant produce off all my little local independent suppliers, and I'll be able to take care of them, and they're delighted.
1: So you say Ciarán just doesn't understand your business?
6: Well, he doesn't. He's never had to work in a business where he has to lay off people. I don't welcome the fact that he said that we don't look after people and that we're the lowest paid industry. I don't think that's correct one bit. Yes, we do pay wages that are quite low sometimes. That's because we bring in youth workers into the industry and we start them working. So there's a lot of points I don't agree with Ciarán at all.
1: Ciarán?
7: Okay, there's 16 sectors, as I said. Average wages in accommodation and food is 16 lowest out of 16, and it's 35% gap between that and the next. Mm-hmm. It is by far the lowest paid sector in Ireland. It brings in the least amount of value to the Irish government and to growth, and it's not a strategic sector for economists, for policy makers to target for underpinning living standards and growth and wages. So workers can, pay rent and have a family and get married. So all those things are factually correct. They're not.
1: I have another listener here who Ciarán, who obviously this person who's gotten in touch with us this morning runs a food or catering business as well, and they say that people don't understand how squeezed restaurants are. It's incredibly expensive to run a restaurant with the rates, the wages, utilities and the cost of food. It's not a sector you can continue to pass the costs on in, as there's only so much that people will pay for food items. It's considered a luxury. It's the first to be affected if there's a cost of living crisis. And they say without help, independently owned food businesses will cease to exist. We struggle on a daily basis to keep our doors open. Now, are you saying, Ciarán, that simply isn't true?
7: I'm just saying that on the national level, all the statistics say that there's no strong evidence to show that has been the case for the last few years. Lobbyists are going to say what lobbyists are going to say. That's their job. They do a good job of it in the Irish policy space. But the fact of the matter is other high income, developed countries, they don't talk about tourism and accommodation food like we do. That 700 million would have been better going into research and development, going into, trying to get more apprentices into construction or into building social housing or whatever number of strategic areas for policymakers to go after. That's the last one. Okay. So it's an afterthought in other countries. Obviously everybody's struggling with the cost of living. That's a particularly acute issue in Ireland, with the highest living costs in Europe, and that obviously applies to in a lot of respects to business as well. So there are ways to tackle those issues, which don't include giving away tax expenditures when we are supposed to be raising taxes for the medium to long term for sustainability.
1: So Anthony, some of our listeners are asking about fairness here, like Harriet saying, what about small and medium enterprises like manufacturing? And they're really struggling, she says, as well, with the energy costs, the raw material costs, the transport, shipping, etc., etc. The list is endless. And where is the fairness in giving this tax break to you guys, but not to them?
6: I think the government realised the amount of people that are employed in the hospitality industry, with over 273,000 people employed. We're one of the biggest employers in the country in hospitality. And even here in Sligo, there's nearly 18,000 people employed in the industry, which is huge. And obviously, I don't know what Ciarán wants. Does he want the whole country to shut down and close tourism and ruin Arcade Míle Fáilte? At the end of the day, We have to provide a service to tourists coming into the country. We have to try and create jobs. We put our neck on the line. If we're self-employed and you open up a business, it's a huge risk. So we welcome the fact that the government have realised this. And, you know, we have to thank the government for doing it. It will help us continue the amazing food that we produce in our country, as I've already alluded to. And as well as that, we will continue to hold on to jobs and create more jobs. Before this came in, Claire, I was looking at how to reduce the number of people that I have employed.
1: And you don't have to do that now as of today. Is that the difference that it makes?
6: It makes a huge difference. It made on the bottom line. So I will be able to say, you know, to the people that I may have thought of saying to them, well, you know what, things are getting difficult here. I may have to lay you off if they started with me, you know, just recently. Now, I don't have to say that to them. And I welcome the fact I have people working with me for the last 14 years.
1: Okay, Kieran, you wanted to come in there, did you?
7: Just to say, you know, on a policy level, obviously government is balancing priorities, and I've made the point already that this tax expenditure, you know, we've got the transition to a low carbon economy to think about. We've got cost pressures all over, all types of different cost pressures. We see now the most recent one is energy. You know, we should be rolling out solar. We should be giving grants to businesses to reduce their costs from there. Housing especially is putting upward pressure on wages. There are a bunch of other better ways to address high costs in business than giving this tax expenditure
1: We'll leave that there for now. Anthony Gray, Sligo-based restaurant owner, Alabon is the name of Anthony's business, and Ciarán Nugent, who's an economist with the Nevin Economic Research Institute. Mal has been in touch. Mal lives near a large seaside town in Waterford and says that every cafe and restaurant is rammed every day and staffed by kids on holidays and no doubt being paid minimum wage. Mal says it's daft giving this industry a tax break, and it definitely should not be given to fast food outlets. I'm sure they're rammed right now because it is July, but I'd say if you were wandering around that town on a wet Wednesday in November, you wouldn't see a sinner in going to buy a cup of coffee. And that is the problem, isn't it, for a lot of these businesses in the hospitality sector. They have a very limited amount of time to make their money. But keep the texts coming in, 087 1400 106. That's the WhatsApp number. Coming up next, we'll have an update on the desperate situation in earthquake hit Venezuela.
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2: This is News Talk.
1: Well, it's almost a week since those two powerful earthquakes hit densely populated areas of Venezuela, with the latest report saying that the healthcare system there is being pushed right to its limits. And the number of those confirmed to have died is close to 2,000 now. But the UN says it stands ready to provide 10,000 body bags. Claudia Gonzalez from World Vision Venezuela joins me on the line now from near Caracas. Claudia, thank you very much for taking the time to be with us today. We'll start with the good news. You've had two rescues overnight, considered miracle rescues at this stage.
15: Yes. We're very happy, you know, to understand that there's still hope. And we confirmed to people that during the early morning was rescued alive. And maybe there are, you know, some more, but those are the ones we can confirm. So that, you know, puts our hearts happier.
1: But as time goes on, you would expect that to happen less often. I mean, really now it's a recovery operation.
15: Yes, even though we have been on the field since last Wednesday, and the families are still outside the collapsed building trying to get their relatives out of the concrete. And that is something that might not happen.
1: Tell me a little bit about what you are seeing exactly where you are, what has been happening over the last 6 days.
15: We are seeing everything. This is a catastrophe, and it is, you know, I believe the bigger that Latin America had in the history. There's thousands of people, 15,000 confirmed, that families that lost their houses or are unable to go back to their homes. And there's a lot of people sleeping in the street and trying to protect them during the night and during the day, because there's have been some rains since yesterday. So the situation is still a mess. And you know, we're trying to deal with the families that lost everything, and it's something bigger.
1: And you have children, I understand, too, who have lost their parents. Is there anywhere for those children to go?
15: Yes, there are schools and really faith-based organizations that are organizing shelter for the kids that, you know, are alone. Some of them lost not only their parents, they lost all their family. Some of them haven't been reunited with their family, and we are everywhere, you know, making sure that the kids are okay, and that we need to be there to be their voices.
1: And is help coming? Are you seeing, Claudia, help coming from the state and from countries outside of Venezuela where rescue workers are arriving? Is that happening?
15: Yes, we have been receiving help from everywhere. Just to tell you the truth, the solidarity of the world, we are not going to be able to thank, you know, all the solidarity that we have had in the last days. Even though World Vision, it's organizing a fundraising campaign where, you know, everyone touched by this catastrophe can go into our webpage in your countries and donate for the children of Venezuela.
1: Mm-hmm.
15: That's, you know, it's the same happening everywhere.
1: Yeah. Orla Guerin from the BBC has arrived in the last couple of days and has been reporting that what she has seen in some areas is that local people are digging through the rubble with their bare hands, and that there is very little help coming to professional rescue workers to help them. Now, she did say on the afternoon of one of the days that she was there, she did witness some help coming, but in the main, it is people going out there looking for their own family members. Is that the case where you are?
15: It's the case everywhere. The truth is that the, you know, Venezuelans went out, even, you know, after the tragedy they had, to look for people that are alive, to rescue people that was buried. We had had, you know, the most extremely emotion of solidarity. Everyone went to the streets, and to tell the truth, the citizens are the ones that came first. That and that's something that we need to say. Mm-hmm. The citizens are the ones that came first, that helped the people first. But this is big, you know. We're talking about more than 800 buildings collapses in the states of La Guaira, Carabobo, Falcón, Aragua, Miranda, Distrito Capital. It's more than a half of the country hurt, deeply hurt.
1: And Claudia, the day when this happened, it was a public holiday, which meant a lot of people were in their homes. Is that right?
15: Yeah, and the thing is that La Guaira is the coast of Caracas. It's where the International Airport of Maiquetía was based. And there's a lot of people that have apartments in front of the ocean, and they don't live there, but, you know, during the weekends or holidays, they go there. And it was a holiday, and people was there. So there are buildings where the people doesn't know how many families were really there. So it's just a calamity.
1: Mm-hmm. And with so many people still missing, is hope fading amongst the population? I know you said that it's difficult to get your head around it, and we can only imagine what that is like. But are people coming to terms with the fact that those who are missing may now be gone?
15: Yes. Yes, that's what, you know, everyone is saying, and the relatives just want to close the chapter, burying their relatives. So right now, a lot of families are just asking for the bodies to bury them and close the chapter.
1: Okay, well, Claudia, thank you for joining us from Venezuela this morning. Claudia Gonzalez from World Vision. And as Claudia said, if you want to donate to World Vision or any of the aid organizations who are doing their best to help in Venezuela, they would be delighted to get any and all support. It is a desperate situation that they are trying to deal with there in that country. Now, I'm joined in the studio by Rosemary Coleman, consultant dermatologist at the Black Rock Clinic. Good morning to you, Rosemary.
16: Good morning, Claire.
1: We're talking about hair loss this morning, and we're talking to people maybe who have noticed that their hair isn't as thick as it used to be, or that there is more strands of hair on the hairbrush than there might have been. But lots of us have strands of hair on the hairbrush, and that is normal, isn't it?
16: Absolutely. We shed about 50 to 100 hairs a day. So that's completely normal. People will start to panic if they start to see more. People with long hair often worry more, but that's because their hairs are very long and they look worse on the hairbrush.
1: But if you notice an increase, maybe you should start asking questions about what's going on.
16: Yes, if you notice an increase, but also more importantly, if you notice a change in your scalp hair. So if you start to think my ponytail is getting thinner, or am I receding on my hairline, or is my parting looking broader, am I covering it up, then start to ask about it. Don't wait until you have got a really severe hair problem to start to look for advice.
1: But a lot of people will think, well, this is normal, comes with aging, and you just have to accept it.
16: Yes, I spend my time explaining that you don't. So, just because it comes with aging, we can still fight it. So it was fine when we used to dye in our 40s, but now that we're surviving on average till our 80s, we do want our hair. It is our crowning glory. And the important thing is to remember that, particularly for male pattern baldness, we often tend to fuss more about girls. People often say to me, oh, my 18-year-old son is losing his hair, he's a bit upset, he's going to cut it short. And I say, no, get some help, get him on medication, get advice early, because it's one thing losing your hair in your 40s as a man, it's another thing losing it in your teens. So even if we can get them through the 20s and 30s with a good head of hair, they may eventually get some hair thinning. Mm-hmm. So there's an awful lot you can do about it, but people tend to think, oh, I'm menopausal, well, you're meant to have lousy hair by now, aren't you? No, you don't have to. When your estrogen levels go down, that makes you more susceptible to the byproducts of testosterone, the hair can thin, and we can counter it with with very simple medications that are really well tolerated and highly effective.
1: Is it the case, though, that once the hair is gone, once the follicle is gone forever?
16: It's like Harvey Norman, when it's gone, it's gone.
1: Right, there's nothing you can do about that apart from a hair transplant.
16: No, that's exactly right, Claire. And that's why, and also some people will say, oh, I don't want to take medications, I'll wait and just have a transplant. Don't do that, because you need to preserve the follicles. So it's a bit like the tulip bulbs. If the foxes come along and dug up the tulip bulbs, there's no point in putting loads of fertilizer on that soil. You're not going to grow tulips. Mm-hmm. So we want to get the hair when people are starting to see thinning, because you get what's called miniaturization. And the hair follicles shrink. If we put you on a drug, for example, minoxidil, that will reverse that shrinkage, thicken up the follicle and stimulate it to grow again. So we want to get it early, if possible. And that's for age-related hair loss. There are lots of other causes of hair loss.
1: Like?
16: Oh, there are many. Okay, so you can get hair loss after a shock. So, such as the shock of having a baby. Wonderful as it is, the body has a shock. 100 days later, we lose hair. You will grow that back after 6 months, but you just need reassurance. The same can happen after a severe illness, after COVID, after

0: hair thinning. So some people think, oh, well, my father was bald, my brother's bald. Well, my hair thinning can't have anything to do with that. It is the same gene. It's a genetic susceptibility to the byproduct of testosterone, and the drugs can block the enzyme that converts the testosterone.
1: So you don't have to accept that either, if it's even if it's
0: definitely
1: in the family.
0: Definitely not, Claire.
1: Okay.
0: Definitely so, not. So we can help most causes of hair loss.
1: And is this all about prescription medication?
0: Yes, it pretty much is, because people often say, oh, well, I'm going to take a hair supplement. It's again, we're back to the tulips. There's no point in taking a supplement if the bulbs are gone. So the important message here is the people who manage hair loss are dermatologists. We are trained in hair, skin and nails.
1: I think a lot of people don't know that.
0: They don't know that. I was just asked it in your waiting room. Who do I go to for hair? And people will often attend me for other issues. And at the end they say, oh, and by the way, I'm getting a hair problem. Who should I go to? And dermatologists are hair, skin and nail trained. Mm-hmm. And I'm not saying other people can't do it, but we do happen to be the experts. So if somebody has some hair loss, it's not about going to the dermatologist and saying, I want minoxidil. We take a full history. We take a nutritional history. We measure blood tests, nutritional levels, iron, vitamin D, B12, biotin, etc. Zinc levels are very important. And say somebody has gone through crash dieting or a period of being very unwell, then you might want to give them some nutritional support as well for 3 months. But by and large, you need medications. But it might be that you've got a scarring inflammatory disorder and you need completely different medications, anti-inflammatories, steroids, immunosuppressants. Mm-hmm. You may have an infective hair disorder. You may have fungal infection. You may have a chronic bacterial infection. We treat those as well, because the hair follicle is extremely sensitive to scarring. It's even sensitive to certain hairstyles. So there's a lovely hairstyle at the moment where the young girls pull the hair back into a very slick ponytail.
1: I know all about it in my house. Yeah.
0: Well, don't let them tug the hair back. Let them cheat. Pull it back gently and then glue it down if they must with pomade, which they should wash out, because you don't want to get a buildup of that. It can break the hair if it's suppressing it. But the thing about that is you get traction alopecia. So if you pull back really hard, just like with the children who get cornrows, or the people with black skin who have that lovely cornrow hairstyle, you'll often see that the cornrows start further and further back the older the people get. You're pulling the follicle out, just as though somebody had tugged on your hair. Or the little habit of trichotillomania, where people just have a habit of plucking the hair out of their eyebrows or their scalp. Not a good idea.
1: Let's go to some questions. So this is from a 27-year-old woman. I've always had really thick hair that hairdressers always commented on. This starts to change, and after a few blood tests, I was diagnosed with an underactive thyroid. My hair has gotten a little bit better, but it's not as thick as it once was. Any advice?
0: I think it'll come back. Once her thyroid has been effectively treated, and once there is no other cause. So the important thing is you can have a few different things going on at the same time. So, for example, her body will have had a degree of shock from having an underactive thyroid. So that could trigger a little bit of that telogen effluvium I told you about. Nutritionally, she'll be checked out as well. Also, what if there's a family history of hair loss for her as well? What if mum or dad have hair thinning or balding? She might need support down the genetic line as well. Mm-hmm. So we will often find people will have a few different triggers going on at the same time, and we must treat them all.
1: Now, I have some people on that drug that you mentioned, minoxidil.
0: Yes.
1: So this listener is on minoxidil and finasteride. You obviously know that.
0: Finasteride,
1: right? And they want to know, is it possible that shampoos with powerful detergents are damaging the hair?
0: If they're on minoxidil and finasteride, the answer is pretty much no. The shampoos are not their problem.
1: Okay.
0: It's probably genetic.
1: Are hair extensions bad for your hair? Does it depend on the ones that you get?
0: Well, again, if you're going to need hair extensions, I really would urge you to go and get a hair consult, because people will often use extensions because they think there's nothing they can do to thicken their hair. But it does depend on the ones you get and if they're high quality, good glues. But I wouldn't expect there to be a problem unless they're being put in badly and pulled out, etc.
1: Mm-hmm. Okay, and another one. So this listener's going through menopause, the hair has gone from very thick to thin, fine hair. They're on minoxidil as well, but it's been growing back very coarsely.

0: It's wiry, it looks fragile and brittle. Are there treatments to help along with taking the minoxidil?
1: That's a good question. Naturally aged hair, if it's dyed, does get drier, coarser, frizzy, etc. Her hairdresser could advise on new hair products. There are lovely products out there. You're saying she's menopausal. Mm-hmm. I'm assuming she's on HRT because estrogen would help her hair. She may need finasteride. You do not give finasteride. It's very dangerous for women of childbearing age. I'd hate anyone to get a hold of it on the black market. It's very much for postmenopausal women. It's not licensed, but it's very safely used for postmenopausal women and okay. men.
0: But you haven't noticed that once people are treated with minoxidil that the hair comes back and it is coarse and brittle. That shouldn't happen.
1: No, but sometimes people who have different hair disorders, for example, if they have a hair disorder, alopecia areata, they can have had straight hair to start with. It can grow back curly. If there's inflammation in the follicle, that can cause the follicle to twist, just like people with black hair have got spiral-shaped follicles, and that's why it's curly. Likewise, you often hear people saying after chemotherapy, their hair grows back, and it's quite
0: different.
1: The colour is different, the texture is different. Follicles are very susceptible to damage, so if there's inflammation or trauma to the follicle, that can change.
0: Okay, Rosemary, we have learned a lot. Thank you so much. That is Rosemary Coleman. We are going to take a break. Coming up, we're going to find out just how much Donald Trump has made from crypto in the last year.
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0: The US President Donald Trump earned more than $1.4 billion in income from his family's crypto ventures last year. Professor David Dunn is with me, Professor of International Politics at the University of Birmingham. Sometimes I say sentences on this program, David, and I have to remind myself that I'm talking about the President of the United States making an extraordinary amount of money in the last 12 months from crypto, of all things.
11: Yes, it really is extraordinary. He's taken a whole long lifetime to make money in his hotel and property business, and yet he's made more money in the last year by monetizing the presidency than he's done in all that previous career. And it's not just him, it's his son, his wider family, and indeed it's his associates, Steve Witkoff, Howard Lutnick, are also making vast amounts of money as a consequence of monetizing their access to power.
0: Did he hand these businesses over, the crypto-linked businesses, to his children? Because I know that's what Steve Witkoff did, didn't he? So that there would be some distance between them and these moneymakers.
11: Yeah, Otnick as well, his firms are run by his sons as well. It's one step removed. But actually, Trump is very blatant about making money from all of these enterprises for the wider firms, wider family and associates. And indeed, it's not just the crypto. It's the hotel investments in Vietnam and the Maldives, in Serbia and other places where his sons are investing in hotels and getting sweet deals from these governments. These governments expect favorable treatment on tariffs and other things as a consequence of their largesse towards his companies and his family members. So what there is a huge pattern of vast amounts of money being made as a consequence of the monetization of the president.
0: But at one stage, David, he was very dismissive of the whole crypto industry. He clearly has changed his tune anyway.
11: Well, I mean, that's right. I mean, he was very sceptical of it because it seems to be in some ways a bit of a scam. He campaigned against it in 2016, first time round. But actually, once he was made aware that lot of very wealthy individuals who support him were in favor of it, and that to a degree his support for crypto was necessary to get their endorsement and their backing, that changed things. But he was also whispering in his ear that actually he and his family could make vast amounts of money as a consequence of this. So, and particularly the case with his meme coins, his celebration meme coins that he launched just before coming into power the second time round, which is basically a means for foreign billionaires and corporate entities and governments to buy a worthless meme coin, but actually as a way of giving money to Trump and his family in exchange for influence down the line, for favors down the line. So this whole panoply of these devices is designed to actually trade influence for personal gain.
0: Yeah, this meme coin that you mentioned, it's a novelty coin stamped with Donald Trump's face. This made him $635 million. But going back to crypto, David, his administration changed the rules around regulation of crypto, didn't they? Just as soon as they went in. And clearly this has made a difference to Donald Trump and his children's enterprises, even though the White House came out yesterday or overnight very clearly and forcefully saying that there is no conflict of interest here. There's nothing to see here. But the truth of it is, he has made it easier for everybody who is involved in this crypto business to make lots of money.
11: And that's the wider point, is that what Trump's been about is a massive amount of deregulation, making it easy for not just billionaires, but everyone who wants to speculate on the frothy financial markets in America to actually make lots of money. So that there is a degree to which a large section of the American population support this and actually support the opportunities to enrich themselves, and actually a lot of them will say good on Trump. He's a successful businessman, he's making lots of money, why should there be any regulation? So it's a new wild west of deregulation with regard to not just crypto but the wider financial institutions. There's a cultural shift going on that supports it in part of the country.
0: Yeah, his spokesperson said there's no conflict of interest here. President Trump proudly made the United States the crypto capital of the world through executive actions. And you say that there are those who will admire him for this. always his constituency, though, when we talk about such things, right? It's the people who already support Donald Trump who will say, good on you for making this kind of money. But it's not going to win him any fans, I would imagine.
11: No, that's right. I mean, what you have is a situation whereby the norm shift and a role shift in America. If you go back to the 1970s, Jimmy Carter sold his family's peanut farm lest he be seen to have any conflicts of interest. We're a million miles from that. And actually, it's an institutional weakness in the United States, because the president is not subject to federal laws on conflicts of interest, because the assumption is that the president is someone who is a person of moral authority who stands above that and doesn't need to be regulated. Well, we've seen that that's a problem, of course. We've also seen the Supreme Court saying that actually Trump is immune from prosecution on anything, for anything he does while in office. And he's also said that when he leaves office, he will forward pardon all his friends and family to make them exempt from prosecution in the future. So what we have is a situation whereby the highest reaches of American politics and that so-called elite of American politics, they are operating completely above the law. They're monetizing their access to power. They're effectively selling influence. And there doesn't seem to be any willingness to challenge that either in the courts, because there's a problem there. Congress could pass legislation that actually makes him disclose what he's doing and stop him having these conflict of interests. There's no appetite in Congress to do that. And what's also interesting is that the press in America are not points out. If you think back to the Biden administration, how much scrutiny there was on Hunter Biden, who was up to similar things on a much, much smaller scale, allegedly. And think about how much scrutiny he got compared to actually the way in which the press do not go after Trump, because his billionaire friends have actually largely bought large sections of the American press to quiet them, the Washington Post, various TV programs.
0: Well, there's still elements of the press. I mean, the New York Times is very strong on Trump. You have that new book out at the moment, which is selling very well, as I understand it, called Regime Change by Jonathan Swan and Maggie Haberman. They seem to be doing a good job of examining what Donald Trump is and is not doing. But I take your point on the Washington Post. I think there are those who work there and who were laid off who would probably heartily agree with you. But I find this fascinating, just this conversation about how the public receive this information and the difference between what's happening where you are in the UK and what's happening in America. Nigel Farage, I was reading last night, paid an absolute fortune by a gold bullion company to promote what they were selling. There's also the controversy, David, around the money that he received from the Thai businessman, £5 million. That is really impacting Nigel Farage, isn't it, in the UK and his popularity, whereas Donald Trump seems to be unscathed by the money that he's making from crypto.
11: Well, yeah, I mean, I think you're right. I think there's a different moral and cultural attitude towards Farage in the UK and his apparently questionable deals are certainly having an impact on that. I mean, it's worth saying, of course, that actually Trump's popularity ratings are on the floor. He is on almost every issue. He is unpopular by large majorities. He is the least popular president in American history. So while there is a degree to which some institutions are not willing to challenge him, and there is some residual support among a large section of his base, maybe 30-40% of the population who are in the cult of Donald Trump as his personality figure, there is a degree to which actually the majority of people are very concerned about this, perhaps. But actually, the crucial point is that Trump doesn't care.
0: Yeah, well, and that's it. Professor David Dunn, thank you for joining us on the programme. Apologies for David's line there. We got through it, but I do know that it was in and out as we went through. So thanks for bearing with that. Now it's time for this.
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0: The cash machine is very full. 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
0: And coming up on the show today, how do Americans feel about their country ahead of its 250th birthday? We're going to be speaking to David McCourt, who's been speaking to thousands of Americans right across the country. It's fascinating. We'll be hearing about that. How do businesses and consumers feel about the new customs charge? €3 on every item in your package from today. And we'll be finding out how to successfully bring climbing plants into your garden. All that and plenty more on the way in this next hour. First, though, it's time for the very latest news with Eamon Torsney.
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22: It's 11 o'clock. Good morning. The official opening ceremony of Ireland's EU presidency takes place at Dublin Castle this afternoon before the first major gathering of European leaders and officials gets underway in Cork on Thursday and Friday. Hundreds of Gardaí will be deployed to police events across the country over the coming 6 months. Garda Commissioner Justin Kelly says the greatest security concern is an unforeseen trigger incident that could rapidly escalate.
23: One of the biggest concerns for us, and we've seen some of these already, is a trigger event. So something happens and then there is a, particularly on social media, there is all sorts of disinformation put out about him.
22: A child with additional needs was seriously injured in a hit and run involving a scrambler bike in Dublin's north inner city 10 days ago. The Doyle's Herd, the teenager, was struck while walking to the shops near the Five Lamps on Amien Street. The incident comes amid ongoing concerns over the use of scramblers and other high-powered vehicles on public roads. Social Democrats TD Daniel Ennis told the Doyle some parts of Dublin remain blighted by the dangerous use of the vehicles.
24: Jaden Deans, he was on the way to the shop at the Five Lamps to buy bread, and he was
1: knocked down by a scrambler. Not only was the incident horrible and it was a serious injury, it was a hit and run, but the scrambler came back as part of another group of scramblers and were circling the family as they were tending to Jaden on the ground.
22: Contactless payments will be available on public transport in the Greater Dublin area in 2 years' time. The National Transport Authority says its next generation ticketing project will then be rolled out in Cork and other parts of the country after 2028. Chief Executive of the NTA, Anne Shaw, gave this update to the Oireachtas Transport Committee.
4: During 2028 in the Greater Dublin area, and then the intention, because all of the software will have been produced, the intention is then subject to the funding within the capital programme to launch post-2028 in Cork.
22: It's understood around 80% of applications for the new EV scrappage scheme are being fulfilled. All rural-based application spots have already been taken, while there's a limited number available for urban grants. And the lead singer of the Village People has died. Victor Willis was 74. The founding member of the disco group, best known for its global hit YMCA, passed away after a short but aggressive illness. That's it for now. More at 12.
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6: Good morning, I'm Cameron Hill. Boxing promoter Eddie Hearn has hinted that Katie Taylor's homecoming fight at Croke Park could be broadcast on free-to-air TV in Ireland. DAZN have secured the global broadcast rights for the card on September 5th, but Hearn hasn't ruled out the prospect of the event being shown on terrestrial TV here.
24: Those conversations are happening. I mean, you've got to marry that with the DAZN are paying a lot of money to make it possible.
25: Yeah.
24: But also, we want to make sure as many people see it as we can. And they're open to that as well. So those conversations are ongoing. And I wouldn't be surprised as well if there was an additional broadcast on September 5th.
6: England manager Thomas Tuchel says his side are prepared for DR Congo to make their lives difficult in this evening's first knockout match at the World Cup. Kickoff in Atlanta is at 5 o'clock. Liverpool have completed the signing of France under-21 centre-back Jeremy Jacquet from Rennes today. And the Day 3 action is just getting underway at Wimbledon. Defending men's champion Yannick Sinner meets Portugal's Nuno Borges for a second-round encounter on centre court at lunchtime. In the women's draw, 14th seed Naomi Osaka is just getting underway against Anastasia Gasanova of Russia. To access 3 free off-the-ball podcasts a month, download the Go Loud app now.
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22: Well, dry conditions in the east for a time today before cloud and rain in the west spreads elsewhere. Highest temperatures 15 to 21 degrees. And now you're up to date on News Talk.
0: Eamon, thank you very much. You're welcome back to the programme. You're listening to the Clare Byrne Show on News Talk. Coming up in this hour, do you welcome the new customs charges on parcels?
27: Obviously, it's like a lot of money for people to be paying, but like also, I mean, it reduces people buying off like Shein and Temu. So I think it's better for the environment, really.
0: And we're going to find out how to grow climbing plants in your garden.
28: There's very early blooming ones. There's very late, like fall blooming ones. There's small flowers, big flowers, and bushy types and types that scramble along the ground that could be like a ground cover. And there's also the ones that grow tall up and over an arbor.
0: Yeah, there's a lot to learn. We're going to find out with our gardener, Mari Staunton. And you can get in touch if you have any questions for Mari. WhatsApp us 087 1400 106. 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Now, I'm joined in the studio by Irish-American entrepreneur David McCourt, perhaps best known here as head of National Broadband Ireland, which we might touch on later, David. You're very welcome.
29: Claire, it's great to be on News Talk.
0: Thank you for joining us. Now, you are here just before America's 250th birthday because you've done your own deep dive into the United States in this new documentary, which is going to be broadcast on Sky on the 4th of July and available to stream afterwards. I watched it last night. I found it really thought-provoking, really interesting. It's great work. I mean, you went and spoke to a lot of people, you and your team. How many people did you speak to around the States?
29: Well, we've spoken to 5,000 now, but we cut this documentary after we'd spoken to 1,000. We stayed on the road talking to people because we wanted to see if anything has changed. And we're going to continue to talk to people. We have this this ambition of a million voices. Now, obviously, we're not going to be able to talk to each one of those ourselves. We're going to have to get them to go on social media and download their own version of the American Dream. That's why we set up a ed250.com website so people can go online, press a button, record their own version of the American Dream. Mm-hmm. And I know we're in Ireland and I say the American Dream, but the issues that are putting cracks around the American Dream back in America will come this way if we don't patch those cracks. So it'll be the same in Ireland and England and the rest of Europe, the same fundamental issues that we're dealing with.
0: Yeah, these are big themes in this, and I want to make sure that we get to the heart of it. So what you do is you look at where you grew up, where your grandparents had their house, and you say, well, my grandfather was a janitor, and look at the house that he had and look at the life that he had. I mean, he was a hard worker. I'm sure it wasn't easy, but he could afford to have that nice home and that decent life. And the thesis is you can't do that now with a job like that.
29: Well, that's exactly right. You see, so my wife and I decided during COVID that we were going to produce this documentary. And originally it was going to be a different story. And then we said, let's start with something that everybody can relate to. So I started thinking about my grandfather. He came from Galway. He came to America at 16, uneducated. He worked as a janitor, so he cleaned toilets for a living. He raised my mom, and he owned his own home. He had his own backyard, and he died debt-free. So I said, can a custodian today do that? Can a policewoman or a policeman do that? Can a nurse do that? Can a fireman or woman do that? Can other service workers do that? And the facts are they can't. So the question really for us became, on our 250th birthday, is that really the America we want? Is that really the country we want to be proud of? A country where half the people don't get to own their own home? When it's fixable. It doesn't have to be that way. And it's sort of sad because when you own your own home, you feel part of the community, you contribute to the community, you feel like it's your community, you own a little tiny piece of it, it's your country, you own a tiny piece of it. And that ownership changes your view of your neighbors and your community. And it's been fundamental to America. You know, we gave away, you know, over 20% of America in the Homestead Act to people when you know, 250 years ago. So it's been fundamental in America. In America's, and then if you look at what do America's come up number one or two all the time when Gallup studies it, they're always number one or two on philanthropy. They're always number one or two on volunteering their time. They're always number one or two on helping strangers. So that goodness of America was the foundation of that was they were embedded in the community. They were volunteering in a community that they owned a piece of. They were helping neighbors in a community that they owned a piece of. And if you take that away, you know, what else is going to crumble? And that was the search we went on. Mm-hmm.
0: So I think there's two things that I suspect people are thinking here. First, what you're describing in America is happening here. You know, if you are a nurse or if you're a guard, it is really hard to have that life that you describe that is the dream life or the life that, you know, people expect.
29: A dignified life.
0: Claire. Dignified and expected life. The other thing that I think people might be thinking is, here's a very wealthy man telling us that people aren't earning enough money in service jobs. And maybe it's because of people like you that this has happened. And what do you say to that?
29: Yeah, okay, that's a fair comment. Not a fair criticism, but a fair comment. First of all, let's just look at our business in Ireland, National Broadband Ireland, where the employees have a pension, and we've given 200 grants out to rural Ireland. We started the Rise Foundation. Right, I started the Rise Foundation to give grants to people in rural Ireland if they'll use technology to solve a social problem or create a job. So we are walking the walk and talking the talk that I'm speaking of here, number one. And we do the same in the States. But number two, and probably more important, if I wasn't a capitalist and I wasn't, and I haven't been for the last 40 years in all these conversations and seen the change, I wouldn't be able to talk about it with some sense of, if I can use this word, authority. I've been there. You know, I've been to the mountain. I've seen it. I know what happens. Look, there's lots of problems in the States. We need election reform. We have a health care is too expensive. We have too many guns. There's lots of problems. This one problem that you're talking about, Claire, is one I happen to know something about. So people should say, well, okay, he's talking about something that he actually knows something about.
0: And that problem is that corporate profits are increasing.
29: Well, the problem is a little bit more complex than that.
0: And wages are not keeping up. Well, I saw the stat in the documentary, isn't it? Corporate profits going up from 6% to 12%, and yet wages are going down.
29: Yes. Well, look, this problem has been around since the Industrial Revolution. And during the Industrial Revolution, Charles Dickens wrote a book called Hard Times, and it was actually brilliant because there was a scene in the book, if I remember it right, when the teacher said to someone in the class, if this classroom was a country and we had $50 million, would we be a wealthy and prosperous country? And Sissy, the person in the book, says, well, I can't answer that unless you tell me where the money goes and who gets the money. So the point that Charles Dickens was making during the Industrial Revolution was, a wealthy country has to be judged by more than just how much some people make. So that problem has been around for a long time. However, after World War II, when people were glad to be alive, the labor movement was strong, there was social reforms, there was broad-based wage growth, there was fabulous productivity, customers, communities, employees, and shareholders all shared. Maybe not to the same amount, but they all shared. After the early 70s, profits started to increase. Corporate taxes started going down. Corporate taxes were 52% in the 60s in America. Then they went to 46%, then they went to 34%. Now they're 21%. So, and corporate taxes as a bucket was about 25 to 30% of all the tax in America. It's now 7 to 9%. So there's a combination of problems. One is corporate profits are up. Another is corporate tax revenue is down. Another is short-term thinking, which is probably the biggest evil. And another is the financialization of the world with globalization. With globalization, there was a decline in unions. There was a financialization of everything. People became economic units. And you know, one of the stories we tell in the film is a hospital in Wyoming that was bought by private equity, and you know, someone said, "Hey, if we don't do these two things on column J, line item 21, and column B, line item 18, you know, if we don't do these two things, we'll make more revenue per doctor, more revenue per nurse, more revenue per customer, I mean, per patient, more revenue per square foot. Those two things, we're delivering babies and keeping the emergency room open after 5 p.m. So if you chop your finger off at 4:45, you're okay. If you chop your finger off at 5:15, you have to drive 20 miles down the road. Mm-hmm. So in the hospital I was born in, St. Elizabeth's Hospital, was built in 1862 for 150 years. It was nonprofit. It only did two things. It cured the sick and comforted the dying. That's all it did, nonprofit. It was bought by private equity for $243 million, that and a couple other hospitals. The real estate was sold for $1.2 billion, and the hospitals was left to go bankrupt. That's not me and my friends. That's not what every businessman does. That's what some do. That's not what everyone does.
0: But increasingly so, like that private equity model of going in and either asset stripping or trying to turn a quick buck so that you can pay back your investors. Are you saying that that model has resulted in a lot of these problems that we're seeing now in America and potentially spreading to this part of the world too?
29: Well, that short-termness, if that's a word, it is infiltrated everything in America and probably coming to Ireland as well. And in business, it's not good. In business, you need long-term investment and training of people. You need to give back to your community. You need training for your employees. And that short-term that you were talking about, that short-term version of private equity, where they go in and they extract a profit and they get in and out very quickly, That's not good. That's not good for him. And ultimately, it harms, if an economy without humanity ultimately harms all of us, the workers, the company, and society. So if your only objective is to extract profit, then that harms everyone. And that type of business should be nowhere near healthcare, for instance.
0: Mm-hmm. But how do you stop the train, you know?
29: Well, I think, Claire, there will come a point when people won't want to work for companies that only want to extract. If a company only wants to extract a profit and do nothing else, I think young people will, as they understand this issue, and that was the whole point of why, you know, my wife and I made this documentary, was to start a conversation. So it's our 250th anniversary. If you start counting when the Europeans showed up in America, I mean, there were people there for 3,000 years before that. So it's a little disrespectful to start counting at an arbitrary point, but that's a different story. But instead of just eating hamburgers and hot dogs and having fireworks, let's have a conversation of what we want America to look like over the next 250 years. The Haudenosaunee Indian Federation, which was on the East Coast, where I grew up, of America, you used to have to describe to those are the indigenous people that were there when the Europeans showed up. You used to have to describe to the chief how every major decision would impact the seventh generation. So they had the long-term view. The indigenous people had a very, very long-term view. Americans have a very short-term view. And that short-term view in business is not good.
0: So you use the example of Amazon, and I see in the documentary the package arriving on the doorstep, and you say that, you know, we have to be prepared to go down and buy that in the local store in order for this to work, to garner a community once again. But that ship has sailed, surely.
29: Well, I guess I was trying to use that as an example to say we're all responsible, because if you let's go back to your comment about private equity. So where does private equity get their money? They get their money from pension funds. So it could be a teacher's union. It could be a police men and women's union. It could be a custodian union, if they still have one. Unions are dying, as you know, unfortunately. But where they get that money, and that pension, person running that pension wants to make a good return. So they give it to someone who's making a great return, and they're saying, okay, give me the money back in 5 years. That private equity firm then invests the money, but they have to give it back. So they want to make a return as soon as they can and give the money back. So the person running the pension is part of the chain of guilt in there. So everybody is responsible for that short-term extraction model. And everyone has to understand how it works. And then I think, Claire, that young people won't want to go work for a company that only cares about short term. I mean, the reason...
0: Well, if they have a choice, they would.
29: Oh, that's a good point.
0: If they may not have a choice. I want to play people a clip from the documentary now. Let's take a listen, because the starting question, as we said, was, what does the American dream mean to you? What is the American dream? Does it still exist? Let's take a listen to what some people had to say.
7: I have to remain optimistic. I see all the feet on the ground today, and know that as the next generation comes to power, that things are going to get better.
8: Our kids seem to love everybody. They seem to not have the hate in their hearts. They seem to not be jaded. They have a future kind of lens. So to realize what a new American dream is, I think we need to look to our children a lot, and our elders, of course.
9: We were always taught in school about the great American melting pot, that everyone comes here and we all become one in order to achieve a common goal. And I wish that I could still believe in that today.
10: This country was supposed to be the golden ticket for families that needed to get out of wherever they were, and it's gone now.
11: No, for me, the American dream is, it's been everything to me and my family. I'm an immigrant. You know, this country was built on the back of immigrants.
0: So I hear some of the positivity in there as well. And that was really heartening. You know, you mentioned the hospital in Wyoming, and then you had the community group that came together. And unbelievably raised enough money to build a new hospital, which they're now running now. It is extraordinary. Did you find hope? Did you find much hope?
29: Huge hope. Americans are very hopeful. Now, underneath that hope, 80% of Americans have lost confidence in institutions, all institutions, church, Congress, Supreme Court, universities. So if they've lost faith in institutions and they can't afford a dignified life, eventually they will lose hope. But at this moment in time, Americans are still very, very hopeful. So we have to take advantage of that and fix these cracks. And people who know something about it have got to fix these cracks. You a minute ago, you said, well, how does a business guy that's been successful? Now, keep in mind, I started as a probation officer and I wanted to be a cop. So I've been very lucky. And you're right, I have been lucky. Or I could be still walking a beat as a cop. But you have to get a politician in here to tell you how to fix the political system in America. You have to get a gun expert in here to tell you how to fix the guns. You have to get a healthcare expert in here in your radio station to tell you how to fix the healthcare problem. I'm just saying this is one issue that I know something about, and it needs to be fixed, because if we're only going to be worried about short term and we're going to make all people just economic units, and we're going to say the stock market is doing great, but we don't care about humanity, then ultimately that's going to harm us all.
0: Mm-hmm. Let's talk about the National Broadband Plan and National Broadband Ireland. It started not without controversy. We're a long way down the road now. What is happening with it? Where does it stand? What's the take-up like?
29: Well, the take-up is great. In the DAs, the areas that we first built, it's up at 60%, and it's just going to keep on going. It's going to keep on, because it's critical infrastructure now. I was in Kilkenny last week. Kilkenny, we finished. That was the first county that we finished, and it was Longford and Westmeath were right behind that. Tipperary and Waterford and Meath will be right behind those. The take-up is doing great. We're ahead of schedule. We're on budget. We're delivering policy. And there was a great book written by Dr. Freiberg from Oxford, where he studied 22,000 public-private partnerships across 125 countries, and only 0.5% of multi-billion-dollar public-private partnership can say that they're on time, on budget, delivering policy. So I'm incredibly proud. It's actually bittersweet that we're getting to the end, because I'm incredibly proud of the men and women of NBI. And there's no chance it would have got done if it hadn't been. We had a strong Secretary General, Mark Griffith, when we signed the contract. Mm-hmm. The Caron and Fergal, the two gentlemen that ran the contract for the department, were very, very strong. Those three people were incredibly strong.
0: And have you and the investors made a lot of money out of this plan?
29: We can't make, if you define, I don't know what a lot is, have we got a return on our capital? Yes. If we get more than, I think it's 15%, we have to share it with the taxpayers. We have to share it with the government.
0: Because the taxpayer put a lot of money into this, yes. Like over $2 billion.
29: Yes, and then we have to put another $2.5 billion over the next 25 years. So we have to put, the government money is over, and we have to maintain it now for the next 25 years. So we'll have to put another $2.5 billion in. Roughly, the numbers are the government put in a little less than $2.5 billion, and we have to put in approximately $2.5 billion over the 25 years to maintain it and continue to connect people and continue to upgrade the network. So their money was first. You're absolutely right. So that's why the government negotiated in the contract a profit sharing where we'd share with them if we made, quote unquote, a lot of money.
0: Mm-hmm. Which is over 15%, which is a great return, right?
29: Sure.
0: 15% is like great. Like you describe in the
29: It's a fair return. Absolutely a fair return. Mm-hmm. Absolutely a fair return. Now, if we lose money, they don't have to give us any more money.
0: Okay.
29: So if we lose 15%, they don't have
0: but
29: to share.
0: But that's not going to happen. I mean, you know that now at this stage, right?
29: Well, we didn't know that at the beginning.
0: Yes.
29: Otherwise, there would have been 100 sure. people that would have signed the contract. There's a reason why it was so hard to get it done. It wasn't clear. You know, we managed our material costs during COVID. The men and women of NBI managed that. They were very creative in where they bought the materials during COVID when you couldn't get anything. They worked Saturdays and Sundays to get this built on time. They were, and if they hadn't done that, if this contract had taken, like most public-private partnerships, and taken 2 extra years, we would have lost $1 billion.
0: Now, come back to Amerigo.
29: Just to get your head around that. Yeah. We would have lost $1 billion.
0: Look, business is always a risk, isn't it? And that's why some people do it and some people don't. Coming back to Amerigo, because I don't think I've mentioned the name of the documentary. It's called Amerigo. It's on Sky on the 4th of July. What is your hope? Like, what did you set out to achieve?
29: We set out to achieve a conversation. We're hopeful that this documentary will do two things. It will get people talking, and it'll help people understand what they should be talking about. What are the issues that we need to solve? Because if you look at the issues that America is facing now, it's like a big algebra problem, which is, if you ever took algebra, when you first look at the problem, it's impossible. And when you break it in little pieces, it's okay. America's problems look really difficult to solve, but if you break them into little pieces, they're not that difficult. So we're hoping two things will happen. One, people will start to understand the issues. And two, they'll start to have a conversation about solutions instead of fighting. Right now, every time you turn the news on, there's this far, far left. You saw the most capitalist city in the world, New York, elected a socialist mayor. The most capitalist city in the world, New York, just nominated two socialist congressmen and women.
0: And then you have your president.
29: And then we have our president on the way other side of the spectrum. But neither of those far left or far right groups are going to solve the problem. We need not a radical left or a radical right. We need a radical middle. A radical middle that says, I understand these issues and I'm not going to accept all this craziness. We're going to solve these problems one at a time. That's what I hope happens.
0: David, thank you very much for coming in. David McCord, Amerigo is on Sky from the 4th of July. Back after this quick break.
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0: Just a bit of news coming to us about TikTok. Now, TikTok in Ireland employs 2,000 people and they are involved in a reorganisation which will create some new jobs in Dublin, but there will be a redeployment of staff, which could mean in the heel of the hunt that 300 jobs, up to 300 jobs, could be cut from its Irish operations. That's news just coming to us, and I'm sure there'll be more on News Talk throughout the day as the details emerge. Now, from today, Irish consumers who buy imported items from outside of the European Union will be subject to new charges. So under this EU reform of its customs operation, €3 will apply to each item imported if the package is under €150. And we're going to find out more about the changes now. News Talk reporter Jessica Woodlock is here. You're very welcome, Jessica, and thank you for coming in to tell us about this. So we've been hearing about this over the last number of weeks. Remind us, will you, about the background to the changes and what it's going to look like in reality for consumers who are shopping today.
5: Yes, so this is a significant change to what has been the case for imports, not only here in Ireland, but the rest of the EU as well. Before today, someone could buy a package online from the likes of China, and if it was valued at less than €150, they wouldn't face a customs charge on it. So essentially, officials in the EU were monitoring this flow of goods, and they've recorded a massive rise in imports. So in 2022, around 660 million of these types of packages came from outside the EU into the EU. So a huge figure, Claire. If you can imagine all those parcels, that's a lot of shopping done. But that then actually jumped and last year reached 5.7 billion. And in Ireland alone, revenue says 53 million of these types of smaller packages. So your parcels that are under €150, they were imported last year from outside of the EU. So EU officials looked at this and said, we don't want people spending this much money outside of the EU. And obviously they want to decentivise it. And how you do that is make things more expensive. So today marks the first change of this customs reform. We're actually going to see more changes again in 2 years' time. That's something that a lot of people don't realise. But for today, the Economic and Financial Affairs Council have focused on e-commerce. So essentially your retail, your everyday bits, your presents, those types of things that you might have bought online from outside of the EU, they're going to face this €3 charge if the total package is less, as you said, less than €150. Now, the big thing, Claire, that people are finding hard to wrap their heads around is the fact that this is €3 per item, so not per package. So to get a bit more information on the changes, I spoke with Ray Ryan, Revenue's Head of Customs.
6: So if you buy goods, for example, if you're doing your summer shop, if you're buying a hat, a t-shirt and sunglasses, they're three distinct items. So that'll be a €9 customs duty fee in addition to what you've paid for the goods as well. So it's important to note that, that this is a significant change in terms of what people are used to, because there is no customs duty currently, that it will now apply that, and it will be a €3 per item duty on that.
18: And what's the aim of this change?
6: The aim is, I suppose, an overall EU customs reform change in terms of tackling e-commerce platforms. And this is the first phase of it. So it's part of an overall putting more responsibilities on the platforms. It's also aided at assisting and ensuring that Irish and EU businesses have a level playing field. They're currently paying customs duty on goods coming in.
0: That's Ray Ryan there from Revenue. So it's easy to see how the cost will add up for some consumers. How have people been reacting to it, Jess?
5: Yeah, so it's one of those things that seems

0: I would say when it comes to things like Shein and fast fashion, I think that's a very positive thing. I think we completely overconsume, especially in Ireland. There's huge kind of expectation that you always have a new outfit, and it's just really disgusting to see people posting a new Shein haul every week. I think that's a positive thing in that way.
1: I'm glad to say that most of the stuff that I look for online is going down in price, are cheap. So an extra €3 is not going to make much difference to me.
2: So annoying. I literally just done a big shop for my holidays next week, and I was hoping it would be here by today, but it hasn't. So obviously I'm going to get charged the €3 per item, and I think I done an order that was probably about 12 items.
3: So you're looking at paying more than €30 more. Do you think it's going to put you off online shopping in the future?
2: Oh, absolutely. Like, that's another €30. Like, that's, you can get another item off another shop from that. Like, I just think it's a joke, really.
4: First of all, I don't approve of all of this shopping online. I'd prefer to shop local. Mm-hmm. That's why we're here, buying for my granddaughter. So, the €3 per item, I think, would be better spent here at home.
5: Well, obviously it's like a lot of money for people to be paying, but like also, I mean, it reduces people buying off like Shein and Temu and stuff like that. And like, I mean, so many people buy so much, like spend like hundreds on it and then only have to pay like three for shipping. So it's easy. So I think it, like, it's better for the environment, really. Like,
3: are you willing to pay that on items that you do buy from outside the EU?
5: I think I'd be willing to pay that. Like, I'd shop mostly in Ireland anyway, so like I'd be willing to pay the extra €3.
6: When I first heard about it, I was like, oh goodness me, another thing to have to pay for. Yeah, I think I was just shocked, to be honest.
3: Like, and do you shop on the likes of Shein or websites that at the moment?
6: Yeah. Like, not very frequently, but I would.
7: There'll be less people buying, as the items you're buying are cheaper than the actual custom charge coming in. So you'd be buying something for €1, but then €3 will be added on, so you might as well just not get it in the first place. Cheaper to buy, but now with the custom charges, you won't be getting any discount. You might as well come into some shops to get your stuff instead. But look, it's better for the environment because it's cutting down people buying stuff anyway.
8: So some mixed reactions there. What about the businesses? What are they saying?
3: So in theory, Claire, Irish businesses are in favour of the development because they're going to become more competitive against some of these cheaper mass-producing websites. And as you'll have heard there in that clip, where people are really going to notice a difference is websites like Shein or Temu, where you can go online and find really, really cheap items or clothing. Now, from today, those savings are essentially going to be null and void in many cases, because whereas, as that girl mentioned, you would have been buying something for €1, €3 is now going to be added onto that. So that's the aim of this development. However, in reality, it hasn't been working out like that. There are teething problems as to how this is going to work for many Irish businesses. And I've received a statement from Ismay, who represent small and medium enterprises. Ismay says it welcomes measures that make buying products from local Irish-based producers more attractive, but it says there are some significant issues with the charge. It says small packet trade between the UK and Ireland is significant, and as this new charge applies to packages coming from the UK, Ismay believes it will have a significant effect on many smaller businesses that rely on UK suppliers. It also says there's a high level of complexity with the charge, and it's concerned it will lead to delays and inevitably disputes as well. So that's from the SME sector, but I also spoke to Retail Excellence Ireland, which represents over 2,000 retailers. Its CEO, Jean McCabe, says the context for this new charge is welcome in that it aims to promote Irish and EU businesses. However, like Ismay, she told me there definitely are concerns about what this change will mean for businesses and retailers and how they operate.
9: That all sectors would see the positive impact of the tax. All the retail categories would, whether it's, you know, homewares, kitchenware, toys, accessories, fashion, clothing, that those kind of very cheap and cheerful purchases that were coming in from Asia won't be coming in the volume that they were previously. It has brought up a situation where UK retail operators here in Ireland that would bring product in and out between locations, UK and Ireland, for Irish consumers, has thrown up a few caveats on how they're going to manage this. But I do believe ourselves and those retailers are in talks at Revenue to see if there's

0: the way that this can be managed, because it's adding the charges onto those products due to their fulfillment locations from the UK, and technically the tax would be applied to those orders. So there are a few situations that need to be looked at from a revenue perspective.
1: Jean McCabe there, CEO of Retail Excellence Ireland. So Jess, what should we be looking out for if we're going online to do a bit of shopping today?
2: Yes, so if you're online shopping, revenue first and foremost is advising that you check the terms and conditions and check the customs policy on each individual website. So some will have payment at checkout and it'll be included in that cost, but some will have it at point of delivery, so you might be hit by it later. Also, revenue is advising that you check where the product is shipping from. So just because the website is a .ie website doesn't mean it's actually coming from Ireland. So you may still face these costs. Another thing for people to be aware of, if you're listening to this thinking, great, I'm safe, I've ordered my last minute holiday bits last week or even yesterday, unfortunately, you're more than likely still going to face these charges. If your package is from outside of the EU and under 150 euro, if it hasn't arrived, regardless of when you ordered it, you're looking at this new additional fee of 3 euro per item.
1: Jessica, thank you very much. That's Jessica Woodlock, who is a News Talk reporter. And if you've been stung with the customs charges, this might help.
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3: This is News Talk.
1: And Mary Staunton is here now. We're talking all things clematis in the garden today. That's the beautiful climbing flower. I'm looking at pictures of it here. Beautiful pinks and purples, summer colours. But they can be tricky, can they, if you don't know what you're doing?
12: Well, that's not so much tricky. There's kind of, there's three groups, basically. First one is the clematis that kind of flower in winter and spring. You cut them back after flowering. You don't need to do too much with them. So, example, Montana or Armandii, which is the, Armandii is the kind of the evergreen, beautiful scent. So just cut them back a little bit after flowering. Then there's a second group.
1: Yes.
12: That flower now. So I put up a photograph on Instagram there of the Pearl d'Azur, really nice kind of purpley. My husband calls it blue, but I call it purple. You know, this is...
1: That's been going on for years
12: exactly.
1: in your house,
12: yeah, I can tell. No. It's blue. So that's flowering now. So that's in group two, but it can be in group three. So group two is you cut some of the stems down in February and leave some long so that you can tread them around maybe an arch or a pergola or something. So mm-hmm. you get flowers lower down, higher up.
1: Are all these groups climbing though?
12: All climbing.
1: Yeah. Okay.
12: And then the third group is the ones that you cut down to the ground in February, and they're the easy one. So you just cut it down to the ground, kind of a foot or 30 centimetres off the ground in February, and whatever growth it makes from then, it flowers on.
1: But we need to know what we're doing here.
12: Well, I'm going to tell you something. The best plants for advice in terms of what, you know, the bit of spiel they put on their labels.
1: Yes.
12: Is clematis. For some reason, they really kind of give all the info on the label of clematis. So it'll tell you what group it's in. It'll tell you when to cut it back. So, you know, it's a really good, and that's my bugbear labels. They should give that amount of information, but clematis do.
1: But with this one, they do.
12: They do. So, you know, Nelly Moser would be the one in the kind of second group where you cut back some of the stems and then you cut back... The other one's not too hard, so you get that lovely kind of extra flowers. Mm-hmm. Pearl d'Azur is the same one as well. So you're kind of making sure that you get a flush of flowers now, which is in full flower, and then you get flowers later on in the summer.
1: Yeah, it's a lovely time of year, isn't it?
12: Yeah.
1: It's 1st of July now. All the colours are out. Yeah. All the hard work coming to fruition.
12: Well, yeah, exactly. You'd hope. So now the weeds are... It's just when you get the bit of rain, the weeds start kind of coming up again, you know, so...
1: But you can ignore them more successfully when you have lovely colours to look
12: exactly.
1: at.
12: Exactly. And they're kind of in between the big blousy kind of dahlias and stuff, so you don't
1: notice as much. I think that's a very important point to make. Now, some questions coming in. My plum tree is covered in a grey-like stain. And the plums are unripened and struggling. Oh, this doesn't sound good.
12: No.
1: The tree appears to be dying. What should I do? Asks Paul.
12: Okay, so I suppose one of the major things with plums and cherries is you cannot prune them in the winter. That's an absolute no-no. Can't take any branches off or prune them back in the winter.
1: Do you think that's what Paul did?
12: I don't know, but it invites silver leaf disease in, which is that. Okay, so you get that kind of... that. Kind of silvery greyish colour on them. And then, the plums on a tree like that tend not to ripen. They tend to have kind of these little kind of pustules on them, like they're almost like a rusty colour, and they shrivel up and they die.
1: Because he also wants to know if it's okay to eat them, plums.
12: I have in some instances.
1: You're
12: but
1: okay.
12: Yeah. But what will happen in June is the plum tree will divest itself of a lot of plums in order for the other ones to get fatter and more juicy and gorgeous. So that's not anything to worry about. But if it has those pustules on the plums, I would take them off and don't just bag them. Don't even put them in the compost heap. So it sounds like it was pruned at the wrong time. So only prune cherries and plums in the springtime. Or when the first flush of flowers have gone, and then you can take a few kind of branches off them, but they can't be pruned in the winter.
1: Is this tree dying?
12: It's not dying, but it's struggling. Now, also, just to say, if it has dried out of the roots, you know, if you're tiddling around with a bit of... We got a load of water during the winter, so unless it's a newly planted tree,
1: yes.
12: I wouldn't be too worried about it because it can dry out of the roots, so you have to water deeply and you have to mulch trees when they go into the ground and monitor them for a couple of years. You can't just head off in your holliers and, you know, hope for the best because they are, you know,
1: so
12: big
1: Paul,
12: givers.
1: Your tree needs TLC.
12: It does.
1: But it's not the end of the road.
12: No, it's not the end of the world yet, but I would take off those plums. They're not going to be any good. The birds will love them this time time of the year, you know, they'll they'll go after.
13: But you don't want them lying around.
12: I don't want them on the, you don't want them on the ground because they're just spreading more fungus all over the place. So take them off. And any ones that aren't infected, that's okay. But take them off, the ones that are, and bag them.
13: Sorry, birds, you're not getting them.
12: Not getting those ones.
13: How much more should I be watering my indoor plants in this weather? I've read things that imply each plant needs water in different amounts at different regularity. Does that really matter? Because I'll never remember all of that.
12: No, exactly. And the rest of us. So the rule of thumb is for indoor plants, it's the top of the compost must feel a little bit moist, but not complete, not sodden water. So what I would do is put a bit of few pebbles in a saucer, and water the plant, and let the water drain away into those pebbles. If it needs more water, it'll take it up. So
13: okay, that's good.
12: If you're going away, the best thing to do is, you know, your draining board with your sink.
13: Yes.
12: So place a towel along the draining board into water in a basin. Place your plants on the towel and the water will be dragged up through the towel, and then they'll water your plants. It'll water your plants while you're away.
13: So just put them on a wet tea towel in the sink?
12: Basically.
13: Okay. Yeah. I had climbing plants, says this listener, in a planter out my front garden. I don't think I watered them enough because the flowers and stems have all died.
12: Oh dear.
13: Is there any hope of them growing back or are they just dead?
12: Okay, so
13: I love that question.
12: Yeah, clematis, I'm presuming it's a clematis because maybe that's what she kind of thought we were talking about it. Yeah. They don't like to be in full sun. They don't like to have their roots in full sun. So if it's in a plastic container, it's sweating. It's not, you know, getting enough air circulation and certainly not enough moisture. So you have to, a big deep pot, if you're going to have a clematis in a pot, put it on a north facing wall and then tread it round onto the west facing wall. So it's in the shade. The roots are in the shade in a pot and then tread it round so that it's flowering on the west-facing wall or an east-facing wall.
13: See, we wouldn't know this unless we spoke to you. Mm. I'd like to put some tall plants in pots in our back garden. The spot gets shade until about 2 o'clock and the sun all evening.
12: Fabulous. That's a west-facing aspect. Fabulous. So you could have cannas, bananas. You can have fatsy because you got shade in the morning up to 2 o'clock.
13: I don't even know what language you're speaking now. What are you talking about?
12: Cannas have, you know, they're real strappy leaves and they have the most beautiful orange or red flower, really exotic looking, you know, so you'd be like flavour of the month with the neighbours then, it'd be just amazing. So they go in, if they're in pots, they just go into the glass house or I just mulch them, put a load of mulch on top of them in the winter, don't even bother. Bananas, so architectural kind of banana trees. Look amazing, purple, beautiful, big, huge purple leaves, stunning plants for that sort of aspect. Okay. And then fatsia, yeah.
13: Well, this person could have a fabulous garden. Yeah. Now, you were asked to mention a gardening event.
12: I'll be in trouble. So Rathgar Horticultural Society, they're a gardening club, right? So they get together every month usually, but in the summer they have a plant sale and everybody likes a plant sale, especially when they're selling stuff that maybe they've propagated themselves, really unusual kind of stuff as well. So it's on Saturday and it's 3 to 5 in Christchurch in Rathgar, County Dublin.
13: There you go. Something for you to do if you're in the area. Mary Staunton, thank you very much.
12: You're very welcome.
13: Official Mary Staunton on Instagram. That's where you'll find her. Now, before I go, a reminder to check out the latest episode of my Never Have I Ever podcast with thanks to O'Brien's Wine. This week, I'm going to put on my best poker face to meet Andy the Monk Black, one of Ireland's most famous professional card players. And speaking of poker faces, I did ask Andy for some tips on body language.
14: So imagine your chips as your children's welfare. Yeah. Now.
13: Okay, now look at my cards.
14: Now, there's not a hint of emotion here. You're not, you see this in
13: the
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13: I have a bit of a smile.
14: No. It was cold. That was cold-blooded. You'll be fine.
13: I'm teachable. No, I still think I'd be a useless poker player. 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Don't forget to follow or subscribe so you never miss an episode. Thank you for listening today on the team. Cormac McDonagh on sound, producers Dee King, Helena O'Toole and Alex Russo. Research by David O'Connor. Our broadcast assistant is Anne-Marie Kane. Andrea Gilligan is coming up next with Lunchtime Live. I'll be back with you tomorrow from 9 o'clock. Have a great day.
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13: 1800 453 106, that's the number. On today's show, are scramblers still a problem in public places? Gardaí investigate an alleged assault at an underage game in County Clare. Are the accessible public toilets open in your locality? And Ireland's favourite festival has been revealed, but where is it? First though, here's Eamon with the news.
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15: It's 12 o'clock. Good afternoon. Up to 300 jobs could be at risk at TikTok's Irish operations. The company employs around 2,000 people in Ireland. It's understood it's part of a restructuring of its headquarters here and follows a similar number of job losses last year. Minister for Public Expenditure Jack Chambers says it shows the uncertainty the economy faces, and he says state agencies will engage with employees. A child with additional needs was seriously injured in a hit and run involving a scrambler bike in Dublin's north inner city 10 days ago. The Doyleys heard the teenager was struck while walking to the shops near the Five Lamps on Amien Street. The incident comes amid ongoing concerns over the use of scramblers and other high-powered vehicles on public roads, and the Social Democrats TD Daniel Ellis will be on the Lunchtime Live here on News Talk shortly. The jury in the trial of Riad Bouchaker has begun its second day of deliberations. The nine men and three women were sent home yesterday afternoon after considering their verdict for around an hour. Mr. Bouchaker, a 52-year-old of no fixed abode, has pleaded not guilty to eight charges relating to a stabbing incident at Dublin's Parnell Square on the 23rd of November 2023. And the Foreign Affairs Minister says everything is in place to ensure Ireland has a safe and secure EU presidency. The state took over the rotating presidency of the EU Council this morning, with Council President Antonio Costa and Ukrainian President Volodymyr Zelensky both in Dublin for the launch. A massive security operation is in place around Dublin Castle and for various events over the next 6 months. Minister Helen McEntee told News Talk, "We have the tools needed to make sure it's a secure hosting of the presidency.
0: We have the counter-drone technology that we need. We have obviously a large security presence that's going to happen or take place where we have larger events, where we have heads of states coming in. I am absolutely confident, and I think people are, that we have in place what we need to have a safe and secure presidency."
15: That's it for now. More at one.
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7: Good afternoon, I'm Cameron Hill. England manager Thomas Tuchel has warned that penalties could be on the cards in their round of 32 clash with DR Congo tonight. The two sides go head-to-head in Atlanta, with the last 16 game against Mexico the reward for the winners. Kickoff is at 5. Here at home, Galway United have signed Conor Gleeson as short-term goalkeeping cover. The Galway GAA player has been drafted in following their exit from the All-Ireland Senior Football Championship. Gleeson comes in after loan signing Evan Watts was recalled by parent club Swansea City. Boxing promoter Eddie Hearn has hinted that Katie Taylor's homecoming fight at Croke Park could be broadcast on free-to-air TV in Ireland. DAZN have secured the global broadcast rights for the card on September 5th, but Hearn revealed that conversations are happening over the possibility of a terrestrial broadcaster showing the event here. And the Day 3 action is underway at Wimbledon. Defending men's champion Yannick Sinner meets Portugal's Nuno Borges for a second-round encounter on Centre Court later. In the women's draw currently, 14th seed Naomi Osaka has taken the opening set against Anastasia Gasanova of Russia. To access three free Off The Ball podcasts a month, download the Go Loud app now.
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15: Well, outbreaks of rain and drizzle in the west will spread elsewhere during the day. Highest temperatures 15 to 21 degrees. And now you're up to date on News Talk.
25: You are listening to Lunchtime Live with Andrea Gilligan. It's 1800 453 106. That's the number if you want to get us between now and 2. You heard Eamon mention that incident about the young child with additional needs hit by a scrambler bike in Dublin's north inner city. Well, Social Democrat TD for the area, Daniel Ennis, is with me here on the programme. Daniel, how after months of talk about dealing with scramblers, are we still scrambling to crack down on them?
26: Andrea, what you're seeing across Dublin, in particular north inner city, Carbrough, Finglas, areas like that, you're seeing Grace's Law that has been enacted, the legislation, and that has been a step forward. But without enforcement on the ground, we're not going to see any change, and we haven't seen any change. You know, things have very little has changed. Look, the legalities and the legislation don't matter to these lads. These lads are running amok, you know, terrorising parts of the community. And without underground enforcement, the legislation doesn't really matter, Andrea.
25: Well, we have a total ban on the use of scramblers and the likes of quad bikes and such in public places. I mean, the law is there.
26: It is, but it's not being enforced. You know, the guards, look, we need a dedicated policing unit to address this scrambler scourge. And the guards are telling me this, you know, they need more tools, they need more resources, and a dedicated policing unit is what will address this scrambler scourge, because like the lads are taunting guards. Like, I know community guards are doing amazing stuff, and speaking to superintendents around the north in our city, and have a great relationship, a work relationship with them, but they, like, the lads are taunting them. They're going around in circles in the squad cars. They're flying by community guards on the beat, because I witnessed this myself only recently. And look, the lads are running amok, and the sheer sense of lawlessness around the north in our city is scary. It's intimidating, you know, and it's terrifying. And we've seen it with poor Jaden and what happened there. Not only was Jaden knocked down in the hit and run, like, the group of scrambler bikes came back and circled, intimidating the family when they were tending to poor Jaden on the ground.
25: This is the story about the young lad at the Five Lamps, isn't it, in Amiens Street?
26: It was. So look, that's my local shop, Andrea. You know, like, I can't let my 9-year-old son, because of the issues like this, walk around to the shop. And poor Jaden, like, has additional needs, and he was walking over to the shop with a family member to buy bread, his local shop, and he was knocked down and seriously injured. You know, we can't even trust, like, the safety within our area to let our young people walk to the local shop because of the scrambler scourge and the other case of antisocial behaviour, behaviour and criminal activity.
25: Just to say, our thoughts, obviously, you know, with Jaden and his family, I know it's obviously a very difficult, you know, time, and I'm sure they're very concerned about what happened. But I mean, like, in not just in that case, like, what you're highlighting and the incidents that you've heard of and that you've witnessed yourself, Daniel, this is even more than just a breach of road policing law. Like, I mean, this is actually, it's public order and intimidation you're talking about as well.
26: It goes beyond that, Andrea. This is now, the lads on the bikes are not just engaging in antisocial behaviour. It's criminal activity. Like, we're hearing of drug gangs buying these scramblers for the lads on the bikes. This is organised crime now. This is not a transport issue, or it's not a road safety issue. This is organised crime. It's a justice piece. You know, and we need to start addressing it as such. Because if we don't, we're going to continue to see this play now.
25: But should, you know, but this is even more than having the likes of the roads policing unit in and around Dublin's north inner city over, you know, maybe a planned pilot operation for a couple of weeks. Like, there shouldn't be scramblers and quad bikes on any of the streets in Dublin. There shouldn't be there.
26: No, we need an emergency response to it, Andrea. This is what it is. And I know we did have the emergency response unit. We do have, you know, but this has to be somewhere bled between the emergency response unit and a road policing unit. This can't be just a checkpoint and normal run of the mill. And sure, we passed the legislation. We need an emergency response to this, because how many more people are going to be seriously injured, like poor Jaden? How many more people are going to lose their life, like poor Grace out in Finglas? You know, before we see action, like, Andrea, this is not happening in the more affluent areas. You know, that has to be addressed. You know, it's been let play out in the more disadvantaged areas of our city. And, you know, how many more people have to get seriously injured and killed before we see real action on this on the ground?
25: Yeah, but also, though, I mean, like, to be fair, those in ownership of these vehicles are the people that have to be held responsible. They should not be out on the main public thoroughfares. And that's the end.
26: But the best part of them, if not all of them, that's engaging in these activities, own them illegally and they're up to no good. Basically, what they're doing, they're being used to transport drugs and money in and around our area. You know, that's widely known. It's widely accepted by the guards. So we need to start addressing it as that issue. It is organised crime. You know, it's not antisocial behaviour, and we need to start calling it for what it is. It's serious levels of criminal activity.
25: We've only had, you mentioned Grace's Law that's come into effect in the last number of months, obviously in memory of young Grace as well in Dublin. For her family and for her close friends and, you know, and even immediate family as well. I'm thinking of them today, Daniel. Like, when they, you know, listen to you and others talk about these incidents still persisting in the north inner city, it doesn't matter what part of the country they're in. Like this is obviously, I'm sure, terribly upsetting for them.
26: Or it has to be. Like, and my love and strength is always to the parents of poor Grace, you know, because, like, the advocacy work that they're still engaging in, like, I don't know where they're getting their strength from, honestly. Like, but it's up to us to support those families. And, like, even Grace's parents will tell you that it needs to be enforced on the ground. Like, they fought for Grace's Law and they've done amazing work there. Mm. But we now have to back that. Like, the Justice Minister has to back that. Our government have to back that, you know.
25: What response have you had from the superintendents, the assistant commissioners in charge of Dublin's north inner city, and from the Justice Minister when you've raised this in the Dáil?
26: Well, look, I raised this. I'm raising this a very long time, Andrea. Look, I raised it in September 25 on the council, and I asked for an emergency response to this, and we received no response from the Justice Minister at that time. Engaging with superintendents, again, they're trying their very best on the ground with what they have.
25: Well, they'll highlight resources. It's a resource issue, I'm sure they'll say.
26: Well, that's what it is. But they are seasoning. They'll come back to the numbers of seizing them hand over fist. You know, seizures are up, I think, close to 1,000 have been seized.
25: In recent Operation Macon.
26: Yeah, but like, Andrea, the thing about it is these lads are making serious amounts of money, and they're being bought these bikes by these drug gangs. So you can seize them all you want. There's 10 more being bought.
25: Another one out on the road tomorrow.
26: Yeah, do you know, so unless it's enforced on the ground with a dedicated policing unit, with the tools, with the powers that the guards need to address this on the ground, we need to support our community guards that are doing amazing work, but the hands are tied behind their back.
25: If you've witnessed, if you've noticed, if you've seen scrambler bikes out on public roads in any part of the country, we want to hear from you today. It's 1800 453 106, that's the number. If the Justice Minister is tuned in this afternoon, Daniel, what do you say to him?
26: Support the guards. Give them the tools and the powers to improve and address this scourge that is right across communities, and a scourge in communities and plaguing communities right across Dublin City. Give them that dedicated policing unit.
25: 087 1400 106 is the WhatsApp number. We're going to stay talking about this here in Lunchtime Live this afternoon. Carl is with me on the programme. Carl is Jaden Deans, who Daniel just mentioned there, that was injured in that hit and run incident in Dublin. Carl, you're Jaden's aunt, is that right? Can you hear me, Carl? You can.
1: I can, yeah, of course.
25: Carl, how are you? Listen, thank you for joining us here on Lunchtime Live this afternoon. How is Jaden, first of all?
1: How is Jaden? I think everything hit Jaden this morning when he got out of bed for his first physio after his second surgery. He's just gone through an array of emotions, from anger to pain. He's in a chronic amount of pain at the moment. They've had to put those halos around the leg and the rods, because the first time they tried to reset the leg, it didn't work. Jaden's a tall boy. He's a big boy for his age. So he's going to need extra support. His mammy is on her own. Well, she has her family, but she lives on her own with Jaden. It's so hard for them. It's just a really difficult. It's just a really difficult situation.
25: Can you tell us about the day when this happened, Carl?
1: Yeah, it was a Saturday evening. He was having a sleepover with his cousin, and they went to the shop to get some sweets and bread for their mum. And they crossed the roads at the North Strand there with the five lamps there. So that's traffic lighted, and for they cross right at the traffic lights. Yeah. And when you get onto the island, there's a slip road. You come left, you turn left from Portland Row onto that slip road. And as they crossed that, his cousin was dilly-dallying behind on his phone, and he was ahead of him. And his cousin just heard Jaden say, "Oh, wow." And he was hit. And that's how quick it happened. It was, you come left, you turn left from Portland Row onto that slip road. And as they crossed that, his cousin was dilly-dallying behind on his phone, and he was ahead of him. And his cousin just heard Jaden say, "Oh, wow." And he was hit. And that's how quick it happened. It was seconds. So the person coming around the corner didn't slow down or anything like that. And when he hit Jaden, he came off the bike. He went over the handlebars and landed on the ground and verbally abused Jaden with multiple expletives. Got back on his bike and drove off.
25: So straight after Jaden was hit, the person riding or driving the scrambler bike was verbally abusive then to Jaden on the street when this had happened?
1: Yeah.
25: And Jaden, presumably, I take it from the beginning how you've described this, Carl, he was obviously on the road at this point as well, was he? When he'd just been hit?
1: Oh, he was on the road. Yeah, he'd just been hit. So it's a little road. It's one of the new roads that the council have made it look like a pathway to give pedestrians the right way.
25: I know what you're talking about, yeah.
1: Yeah. So he was still on the road. He couldn't get up. The only time he could get up was when the ambulance arrived. so bad was his break. His leg was going in the opposite direction.
25: And his poor cousin witnessed all of this.
1: Yeah, so he rang his mother, and his mother came over, and as you can imagine, everything went through her mind. She didn't know what she was going. All she was told was he'd got a smack of a motorbike. And when you hear that, you think of poor Grace. That's what you think of. And she arrived, when she was tending to him while waiting on the ambulance, these bikes came back, and they were going up and down. And I don't know what their intention was, but she felt intimidated. She said it felt very intimidating.
25: So this is, and this was just, with the ambulance, sorry, Carol, to cut across, you just want to be clear, but were the ambulance, sorry, did you say, were they there at that stage, or you're...
1: They were still doing it while the ambulance were there as well, yeah.
25: So scrambler bikes came back after the incident and started to circle per Jaden, who's still on the road as a result of being hit and the injuries, and scramblers started to circle around... And did they say anything?
1: They were just riding past, up and down past. They didn't say anything, I don't think. I know one little boy approached my brother and asked, are you his dad? And that was all. They didn't tell me if anything else was said, and I don't think it was, because they would have said.
25: So that must have been very terrifying for Jaden.
1: It was.
25: Yeah.
1: It was. And for Jaden, like, I think he was in shock, God love him.
25: Of course he was, yeah.
1: He didn't say much at the time, and he hasn't said much until this morning. So, like, it's, what are we now? It's 11 days since the incident. So he's in shock. He's in anger. He's angry that he can't go to his clubs. He takes part in the OYS club up in Rutland Street. And we've worked so hard. He's autism and dyspraxia. We've worked so hard to get him to go to all these clubs and to be independent. He goes to school on his own. And, like, he's highly intelligent. He's, you know, there's not other real complex needs compared to some parents. But you want to make them independent. And you wonder how this is going to knock him back, you know?
25: He's 14, is that right, Carl?
1: Yeah.
25: 14 years of age, yeah. And, like, as you say,
1: and
25: he's
1: a good kid.
25: Yeah, there's moments.
1: He's not out with gangs. He's out with his little pal, whose parents look after his little pal all the time and make sure that Sandra and his mother are in contact with each other to make sure that it is in her house or in Sandra's house, you know. So they're keeping an eye.
25: Yeah.
1: Rearing children in the North Inner City is actually really tough. I mean, I'm in the process of rearing my last teenager, thank God. The others are grown up now. Mm. But, you know, like, it's really, really hard going. And I heard you talking about community guards earlier. When my oldest boy, who was in his 30s, was a kid, there was great community guards around the North Strand area. And then the recession came in 2007, 2008, and all the funding was taken from that. And the people in the North Inner City just feel like we're left behind. I know that for a fact. It's just shocking. I mean, the guards, their hands are tied. They can't do anything. My other sister, Emma, and I were speaking the other day about this and about the guards doing nothing. But as she said to me, but how can they do anything? There was a guard there a while ago, and he lost his license for chasing, in the line of duty, chasing, I don't know, was a robbed car or someone on a bike or what it was.
25: I know what you're talking about. Yeah, there's and people feel
1: this. Penalizing. Yeah, judges are penalising the law for protecting the people. Why would they take part in it? I mean, the guards, they barely get paid enough. I wouldn't like any of my children to be a guard, and only because of what they have to put up with for so little amount of money. There's no reward in it. You're literally in that job for the love of it, and that's it.
25: Jaden's obviously, he's still in hospital, I take it, Carol, from everything
1: you've
25: said.
1: He's still in hospital.
25: Yeah.
1: His surgery was successful yesterday. The surgeon seems happy with him. He was, the physiotherapist had him out of the bed this morning, and he got very upset with the pain level that he's in.
25: Yeah.
1: So they had to abandon the fourth session of physio and give him stronger pain relief and then try again. So he stood on the leg for the first time today. But when he gets out of hospital, he's going to have to go to Kappa straight away from Temple Street, where they will teach Sandra how to clean his wounds, how to manage the apparatus that is on his leg. And Sandra doesn't drive. Like, Finglas is a long bus journey in agony for the child. I drive. another family member. So we'll rally around and we'll try our best. But there may come a situation when something happens or someone is sick that this leaves her in an awful predicament. It's going to cost her a whole lot of money. And I know Sandra isn't well herself and has been out of work. So, like, going up to the hospital all the time, eating out, all of this
25: Everything
1: that goes with it, the expenses. She contacted an occupational therapist who told her that she couldn't help her with a wheelchair for him. But see, he's too big. She can't carry him. He can't manage the crutches because of the dyspraxia. He's been using a Zimmer frame to get to the toilet. But a 14-year-old is not going to go out the street on a Zimmer frame.
25: No, of course he's not.
1: Do you know? So we need support from OTs and all of that sort of stuff to get him back out. I mean, his mental health will be destroyed if he doesn't have the equipment to help him get back out in society and back out around his friends or people.
25: Sandra's obviously Jaden's mum. Is Sandra's your sister, Carol, is she?
1: She's my baby sister.
25: She's your baby sister. You sound like you're very close.
1: We all are. We are very close, yeah.
25: Yeah, she's lucky to have you, and you know, and obviously you've great supportive family, which she'll need, and it's great to hear, you know, that you're all there and able to support her and rally around at this time. But you're right, like it's very difficult, and even getting access to all those different supports that she'll need, you know, to help Jaden with his with his recovery.
1: And that's all only the physical. I mean, the psychological trauma that goes with this. Yeah. Sandra can't even speak about this without breaking down in tears. She's absolutely devastated.
25: She's broken, And should God even getting that call from Jaden's cousin, should that, you know, she'll be reliving that as well for months to come, you know, and this was the concern, the fear and everything that goes with that. Yeah. And look, I know that the guards are obviously, you know, aware of the incident, and they'll be looking into it, and you know, and investigating it. And I'm sure for anybody that is, you know, information or maybe was in the area or witnessed anything, please do get in touch with the guards. But Carol, look, but please pass on our you know, best wishes to Jaden and to Sandra and to, you know, all the family. And we do really appreciate you getting in touch. There's a lot of texts coming in today, you know, just people wishing Jaden well with his recovery, and if there's anything they can do that they'd love to be able to help out. We might maybe, you know, if we get any further information about occupational therapists or, you know, those kind of supports, we'll be sure to put those people in touch with you.
1: Thank you so much. Yeah, we really appreciate that.
25: Look after yourself, Carol, and our best again to, you know, to, as I said, to Jaden and to his mum, Sandra. That's Carol there, Jaden's aunt with us on the programme, getting in touch, and the Social Democrat TD, Daniel Ennis, with us a few moments ago. A lot of people getting in touch here today. Emails lunchtimelivenewstalk.com talking about the problem with scrambler bikes, despite the fact that we've introduced this legislation, all in memory of Grace Lynch in Dublin a number of months ago. We're going to stay with this. We'll take a short break. Back in a few moments.
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25: Talking to Carl, the aunt of Jaden Deans there a few moments ago. The young boy, young teenager, 14 years of age, injured when he was hit by a scrambler bike at the Five Lamps in Dublin just 11 days ago. And Carl telling us, detailing the, you know, the extent of the injuries that he's suffered. Listeners here still getting in touch from around the country. Texter in, it was in Balmain and Donaghmee just last week, 3:30 in the afternoon. Two lads and scramblers going up and down the main street doing wheelies. One was on the back. It went on for about 10 minutes. It was very loud, the noise, very dangerous as well. Balmain is a highly populated area with young children on school holidays. This texter lives in Kilmainham, passes Thomas Street twice daily. I pass open drug dealing, homelessness, intimidation, scramblers, bikes, cars breaking, traffic lights. Never once have I noticed a guard in the area as well. Damien is with me on the line. 1800 453 106 is the number. Damien, I believe you live by Christchurch, is that right, in Dublin?
20: Yes, Andrea, thanks very much. Yes, I just come back a short time, but rather a dramatic observation. On two Christmas mornings, 2024, 2025, I was heading across Thomas Street, and a quad and several scramblers come up, some of them on the wrong side of the road, passing Meath Street on Christmas morning, as if it's an annual celebration for this bunch. And they did it two Christmas mornings in a row, and on the third Christmas morning, 2025, I wasn't out of my home, but I heard this cavalcade going through. So this seems to be an annual event, and God knows the guards are busy with their families on a Christmas morning, and they're taking advantage of that. So my view is the Gardaí cannot be everywhere. They certainly would use the law against these people if they could. But there are facial recognition cameras, and some way, some of these people must be visible after they get off the bike and take off their balaclavas. They don't even bother with helmets. They're in black balaclavas. Also the e-bikes, which are on the footpaths doing wheelies down at the Five Lamps. So the guards can't be all over the place to stop them, but maybe citizens themselves can do more. And legislation, as much reinforcement behind legislation as possible. But the utter contempt for the people that work so hard to bring in Grace's Law, and then what happened to that young girl at the Five 5 lumps.
25: Yeah.
20: It's so appalling.
25: I know, woman, you listen to his poor aunt.
20: We've all got to do more. It's people power that's going to solve it. We've got to make these people feel so much odium that they will, first of all, they should be taking the bikes off them. I don't know why these things are on the road at all. I thought they were all banned.
25: Be. So this is the point, that they shouldn't
20: be. Again. Yeah,
25: you know, there is a total public ban on the scramblers and the quad bikes and these kind of similar off-road, you know, motorcycles in public spaces. I do appreciate, and I just want to mention this listener's text as well, who says, will you please acknowledge that this is the illegal use of the so-called scrambler bike that you're talking about. There is the majority of riders of competition off-road motorcycles who are responsible and use them as prescribed. Accept that completely. That's absolutely not what we're talking about today. We're talking about the use of these bikes on public roads in public areas where, as per Grace's law in Irish legislation, this implements that, you know, a total ban on them. They shouldn't be on public roads. But Damien, even still now, 2 years on, do you still see them in and around the Christchurch and inner city areas?
20: Not so much Christchurch, apart from those events on Christmas morning. Seems to be their annual celebration.
25: Yeah, parading them up and down.
20: I'm old enough to remember the Kilkenny Beer Festival, and it was great fun with the scramblers across fields for the particular festival week, the Smithwick celebration of Kilkenny Festival. And those were happy times and spontaneous times, but now these people have got to be, their bikes should be confiscated and official recognition should be used to track them. There must be people who know who these people are, and they'll be doing a public service to all of us.
25: Lister tells me it's the very same in Drogheda, terrorising roads and housing estates. The guards have even told us themselves that they won't chase them, says this listener. Another texter says the laws are totally worthless without enforcement. If it's organised crime, then people should be treated as criminals. Listener 2 says, why are the bikes allowed to be sold if they're this dangerous? Surely cutting them off at source is what'll work best. Hugh is with us on the line. Hugh, do you see scramblers in your own area?
0: Oh yeah, you see them anywhere in Dublin, walking up to Croke Park the other day. There's a few of them, and they're everywhere. They're, you know, everywhere you go, particularly in more working class parts of Dublin. You know, there's scrambler bikes and youngflas flying all over the place. Yeah,
25: and this is using them, of course. You know, this is using them illegally on public roads. I take it from what you've described.
0: Well, being on a public road is illegal within the new law. There is no legal way to use them on a public road. I mean, your first guest there, he can. Yeah, what was his name? I can't remember his name.
25: Daniel Ennis was with us, a Social Democrat TD.
0: Yeah, he kept saying, oh, give the guards more resources and give them more. But unless, I mean, you could give all the guards all the resources in the world, unless you give the guards the latitude to aggressively pursue these guys, it won't make any difference. You could employ another 1,000, 10,000, 100,000 guards and give them everywhere. But unless you're actually going to start chasing them, and maybe throwing out stingers or using Garda emergency response to shoot at them. Like, actually, you know, take them. I mean, there's no other way. Well, why not? They're illegally driving up and down the road.
25: Yeah. It's an enforcement, basically, Hugh's what you're talking. You should be taking the bikes, taken off them, and that's it.
0: If the guards were given the license to aggressively police them, right, the result is going to be you're going to kill a number of these young fellas. By throwing stingers across the road, they're going to come off the bikes. Most of them don't wear a helmet. And in a week or two, you're going to have a lot of young fellas dead in Finglas, North Innes. Well, that's the only way to stop it. There is no other way.
25: What other way? Seize the bikes and bring them before the courts.
0: Oh, yeah,
25: dangerous driving, public order, intimidation.
0: Oh, no, hold on. But how do you get them for dangerous driving if you're not going to actually pursue them? Like, the guards have a softly approach. We won't pursue them because it's dangerous. They'll come off and hurt themselves and maybe hurt other people, right? So unless you actually pursue them, you won't get to a situation to seize the bikes. Mm-hmm. Now, you can seize the bikes. You'll find out through intelligence where the bikes are kept at nighttime, and you go in and seize the bike. But they're just going to buy more. They're just going to buy more bikes until you actually aggressively police the streets. And the result of that is there will be death and injury amongst the young fellas who are on the bikes. Okay. There is no other way. You have all the resources in the world unless you aggressively police. And are we prepared to, as a society, to open our newspaper every couple of days and some other young fella from Finglas or Ballyfermot or North Inner City.
25: Asher could be anywhere in the country. No, look, I take your point in that regard. There definitely needs to be a more stringent approach, certainly, or even just enforce the law, as this texter says, that's already there. Two scramblers passed by me when I was on the bus last night in Limerick near Castle Troy. They were both doing wheelies, says this texter. Another listener makes the point, just in relation to the conversation about the scramblers, the e-bikes and the e-scooters, the public maybe don't realise that when the guards seize these, they're often then returned to the owners once they pay for a nominal fee for the storage. Same bikes and scooters seized over and over again, says this texter. Perhaps any of our Garda listeners who are tuned into us today, 087 1400 106, might get in touch with us about that. Listener was in Clontarf in Dublin. They live there. They're there every evening. And we have scrambler bikes going up and down the Clontarf Road, even past the Garda station, whizzing up and down. It's almost like they're making a total mockery of the guards because they know that they're untouchable. Listener talking there, as I said, about Clontarf Garda station. Another texter too, the areas in the city where crime is most prevalent and there needs to be a more prominent Garda presence with a zero tolerance ethos for this type of behaviour. The need to clean up the streets. Yeah, I should say, plenty of text.

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1: And whatever, like running them up these days, I genuinely believe you hold the parents accountable for anyone that's under 18. I genuinely think there's a big change then. Because a lot of not a lot of parents, but yeah. Just parents that won't give a damn, they'll just say, "Ah, yeah, look, my son wouldn't do this, my son wouldn't do that." And then they'll make excuses for them and then they'll blame the other people. But when they're held to account and when they're the ones, they'll actually get up and they'll get off their backside. Sorry, I was about to say something else there.
2: No, you're
1: they'll get
2: right,
1: off their backside. They'll make notice of where their kids are. They'll make notice of what their kids are up to. Do you know what I mean? They make sure that nothing's going to come back on them. I genuinely think it's the only way. I think, like, listen, I was no perfect age when I was growing up. But I can tell you, if something had, right, I had a thought, anything was coming back on my parents, oh my God, I genuinely think things would have been different. Do you know what I mean? But I think the level of disrespect, and personally, I've always said this, I genuinely think it starts from the home. And I know that might sound like, yeah, you have great parents that really do all for some kids. And I do see that. Do you know what I mean? That some kids just don't listen. But I will say, I genuinely think it starts when they're younger. Like, for example, you have kids that are, for example, say for, okay, out playing on the road, right? Mm-hmm. And they're having a kick around with a football or something. So say, for example, they're kicking that ball off someone else's car and they don't care and they're laughing. And the parents are like, ah, oh, look, they're only kids. What are they to do? Instead of what used to happen years ago was, if parents would be saying, no, you do not do that to someone else's property. Get over there and play. Do you know what I mean?
2: I know. So there should be that sort of. Yeah, I know what you're talking about. The kind of the stricter approach maybe from parents in some cases. Are you living in the Dublin area, Rachel? Are you in?
1: Yeah,
2: you're in Dublin.
1: Yeah.
2: And do you see scrambler bikes even out on public roads?
1: All the time. And I think out of cars drive past them. But and I understand it because I remember walking across a traffic light with my own daughter one years ago now, and a scrambler, when I say it missed us by probably 2 inches, it literally came out of nowhere, nearly. I would genuinely say we would have been, one of us would have died if it had hit us. And I was absolutely floored. And since then, it's like, but like, do you see that every Christmas? If you remember years ago, every Christmas, the kids would get scramblers and there was a death every Christmas. For years. Because the parents are buying the scramblers.
2: They're right.
1: No one is holding, like, kids are going to grow up and do this if they're left do this. And there's no consequences at home or elsewhere. And personally, look, I've seen parents give their all and try their best for some kids.
2: I know. And it's very,
1: you know
2: very
1: mean?
2: Hard
1: and
2: in some cases.
1: Every parent. But there is a lot of parents, like, I genuinely think the disrespect starts at home and it starts from a young age. And we can't learn not to have respect for other people, other people's properties, other people's space, anything like that. This is what they grow up and this is how they end up like this.
2: I can tell you, Rachel, another texter here, you know, Rachel's dead right. There should be a no-tolerance policy in Ireland, and that is the approach that we should take with regards to this, as this texter. Another listener makes the point that, but they tell me that they know for a fact that a lot of these off-road bikes are in fact stolen from places around the country. Look, keep your thoughts, your experiences, with scrambler bikes, I mean the quad bikes, if they've been used on public roads where there is a ban, therefore they've been used illegally. If you've witnessed this and you want to share your story with us today, drop us an email. It's lunchtimelivenewstalk.com. I just want to mention just Carl that was with us there talking about her nephew, Jaden. We have an offer that has come in from a really just very, very grateful to one of our Lunchtime Live listeners who've got in touch to say that they do have the offer of an occupational wheelchair that they're very happy to give to Jaden and to Sandra and the family. We'll put them in touch actually here today with Carl off air this afternoon. But to that listener, thank you. They didn't want to come on air to say that, but they just rang in to make that point. So we want to thank you for doing that. As I said, the email is lunchtimelivenewstalk.com. We'll come back to this in the next hour. 087 1400 106. That is the WhatsApp number.
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2: €310,000. That's what we're giving away Friday, July 10th. If you pick up when we call in five rings, 250 plus.

0: 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You can enter online there either. Now, we've another fabulous prize to give away here on Lunchtime Live all this week to the 4-star luxurious Galmont Hotel in Galway City. It's the perfect base if you're looking for a little staycation, even just a browse or a break in Galway. If you fancy a 2-night stay with breakfast both mornings, dinner on an evening of your choice as well in the Galmont, all you have to do is tell me, who is this famous Galway voice?
1: It's like I'm proposing to your ankle.
2: This is what I wanted.
1: So Lola, we may get on really well, and I just think it's time we tied a knot. On your ankle.
0: Yeah, if you recognise that voice, all you have to do, text the word Galway with your answer and your name, send it in to us, 53106 at a cost of 30 cent. That's the number. We'll pick a winner. We'll announce that before the end of the programme. And if you want to book your own trip to the Galmont, you can get more information on thegalmont.com. Still to come on the show this afternoon, which festival has been voted the best in Ireland?
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0: Professor Shane Higgins, consultant obstetrician and gynaecologist at the National Maternity Hospital at Halla Street, is with us in studio today. Shane, how's things?
13: Very good.
0: Good. 087 1400 106, that is the WhatsApp number. Look, I mean, you know, we have over the last couple of months talked about most of the various stages of pregnancy, and our listeners can listen back to all of those podcasts are on the Go Loud app. You can get them there, subscribe to Lunchtime Live. But I suppose one of the issues we want to touch on today, some of the complications that can arise for patients, complaints that they might have that impact their pregnancy.
13: Yeah, so gynecological complaints that might have a bearing on either getting pregnant or the impact they might have on pregnancy. I suppose the three that spring to mind that most people will have heard of would be endometriosis, which has been very much in the news with the minister's announcement of an endometriosis strategy in the last probably 6-8 months. So patients with endometriosis often feel that their voice isn't heard because they can complain of perhaps less specific, more vague symptoms, but nonetheless have quite significant disease. And the disease is largely going to be diagnosed on the basis of a laparoscopy, where you actually visualize the endometriotic lesions and the pelvic sidewalls around the ovaries. So depending on how the endometriosis is impacting on the patient, it might affect how the fallopian tubes work and therefore the transport of the egg, fertilized egg, to the uterine cavity. But the ovary can also be encased in adhesion, so the patient might not be ovulating, functionally ovulating, as in the egg is released and is available for fertilization. PCOS is another condition where we know that patients who have PCOS often aren't ovulating on a regular
0: polycystic ovarian syndrome aren't ovulating on a regular basis.
13: I suppose the third thing then is fibroids. So all of these things can theoretically or more likely impact on fertility, but also the outcome.
0: Just go back to the ladder for a moment there. The endometriosis, and that's something our listeners, regular listeners to this show, will know. We talked about it time and time again here in the programme. But you often hear of cases where somebody even only finds out that they have endometriosis actually because they're struggling to get pregnant.
13: Yeah, absolutely. And you know the symptoms that you typically complain of if you are suffering from endometriosis are also symptoms that patients will complain of who don't necessarily. So painful, heavy periods, constant or cyclical pain in their pelvis, pain during intercourse. These are the typical symptoms that patients will complain of with endometriosis, but there's a lot of overlap between that and normal menstrual cycles or physiological symptoms associated with menstrual cycles. And as I said, if you do have symptoms, and particularly if you feel that you're not conceiving in an acceptable period of time, which is 6 to 12 months, depending on your age profile, then you should go and seek some assistance by way of investigation, diagnosis, treatment, so that it will enhance your opportunity to get pregnant.
0: Just because you have endo doesn't mean that you can't get pregnant.
13: Oh, absolutely not. No, absolutely not. In fact, you hit the nail on the head. There's a lot of people who don't know they have endometriosis until they try and get pregnant. But there's a lot of people who get pregnant who have endometriosis as well.
0: Equally. Fibroids, you mentioned. So that's something you can get, isn't it? Even if you're not embarking on a pregnancy.
13: It's a benign overgrowth of muscle within the body of the uterus, and it can be anywhere in the structure of the uterus. I suppose from a pregnancy perspective, unless it's situated in a position where the fallopian tube enters the uterus, it's unlikely to interfere with fertilization or conception. But if it's sitting on top of the cervix, then it may certainly impact your ability to deliver vaginally, and you may end up requiring a cesarean section.
0: How will you know if you have fibroids?
13: Well, they appear, if they're of a reasonable size, anything over 2 or 3 centimetres, they will appear on ultrasound scans as discrete spherical structures within the uterus. And the bigger they are, the easier they are to see. Smaller fibroids tend to have no impact on anything, but if you've got a big fibroid or a number of large fibroids, it can actually affect the anatomy of your uterus and the anatomy of the opportunity to deliver.
0: And does that require surgery at that point, pre-delivery?
13: Yeah, so you wouldn't touch a fibroid during pregnancy unless you actually, had no choice.
0: Yeah.
13: Typically, we leave fibroids alone, but you would have to make an incision in the uterus in a place that's not affected or where the fibroid isn't sitting. So if you've got a fibroid sitting on the anterior wall, the front wall of the uterus, low down, where you would typically make your incision for a cesarean section, you just have to know that it's there and avoid it. But if it is a mechanical obstruction to delivery, then you'd have to have a cesarean section.
0: But again, even with the fibroids pre-pregnancy, you can conceive.
13: Yeah, I suppose of all the conditions we've spoken about, the only one that might really realistically have an impact is polycystic ovaries, where you're perhaps not ovulating.
0: And for somebody with, and like we often get emails from listeners, because when we talk about, the maternity and fertility experience for a lot of our callers, and we chat about endometriosis, we probably haven't actually touched too much on the polycystic ovarian syndrome, but it affects a lot of women, doesn't it?
13: It does. Again, you know, it's very almost impossible to put a figure on that, because there are people who are out there who think that everything's okay. They might have 6 periods a year as opposed to 12, but their patients, particularly if they have a weight issue, particularly if they have an androgen appearance, as in if they feel that they've got male body hair distribution, so hair in their forearms, and these are characteristics that might prompt you to say, I need to go and just have some basic blood tests done. That's the starting point: an ultrasound scan, basic blood tests, a diagnosis, and then treatment.
0: If you're struggling to get pregnant and have been diagnosed with PCOS, like this texter,
13: yeah,
0: I mean, Are you hopeful? Like, could you get, can you still, you can get
13: you
0: pregnant.
13: You can. So I think the first thing to do is to treat the condition and see what happens to your menstrual cycles and what happens to your ovulatory pattern. If you're still struggling, then there are medications that you don't have to necessarily go down through to an IVF unit. Clomiphene citrate is an ovulation induction agent. You can use that in conjunction with the other treatments for PCOS. So yeah, there's every possibility that once you get your menstrual cycle sorted and you're ovulating on a regular basis, then yeah, you can get pregnant.
0: So with any of those three conditions that you mentioned, the PCOS, the endo and the fibroids, does it mean when you are pregnant, do you require then more specialised screening or monitoring?
13: No, so I'll split them into two groups. If you get the endometriosis, if you have endometriosis or fibroids and you get pregnant, then the pregnancy should largely be uneventful. And the only issue being the mechanics of delivery with the fibroids. PCOS is insulin resistant condition. So yes, you need to be monitored more carefully in pregnancy with PCOS. If you have PCOS for conditions like gestational diabetes, there's an increased risk of preeclampsia. So yes, if you do have PCOS, you do get pregnant, you just need a little bit more careful monitoring.
0: This texter says, I have endometriosis and they say that pregnancy will ease the symptoms, but not planning on having any children. What are my alternative plans?
13: Well, progesterone is a very good treatment for endometriosis, and that's often a treatment that patients will be on. It's one of a number of different treatment options. Pregnancy is a progestogen dominant phase of your life. So I remember there was a time where, you know, patients were encouraged to get pregnant as a treatment for endometriosis. But if you are pregnant, that progestogen dominant 9 months of your life is a good treatment for endometriosis.
0: This listener says, my wife had a procedure to stop blood supply to fibroids. I'm wondering how long should it take for them to die off? She's in her 50s and hasn't started menopause.
13: It's a good question. I suppose that, you know, we often refer patients for embolization of fibroids, which is, as the gentleman said, you're cutting off the blood supply to the fibroid itself. The radiologist will talk about the volume of the fibroid and how it's shrinking as a consequence of the diminished blood supply. It could take a long period of time. It might never disappear altogether. It might just shrink in size because it's rare that it would have a single feeding vessel. But if you cut off the main vessel to it, you should certainly shrink it. Fibroids are typically associated, whether regardless of your age, heavy, painful periods as well. And again, that you know, comes back to the same symptoms you get with endometriosis. But heavy, painful periods, if you start to see the symptoms improving, then it's a suggestion, it's an indication, but it's probably an ultrasound scan that you'll notice the biggest difference in terms of the size.
0: Just maybe this texter is 28, has PCOS, Shane. I'm wondering how is it going to change my chances of getting pregnant. I'm getting married next year. I've been told already to start trying as it could take some time. Ideally, we'd wait a couple of years. We don't have our own home yet, but we don't want to leave it too late.
13: Yeah, so what I would say to that patient is, see a specialist, have the PCOS treated. If you're starting to have regular menstrual cycles and you're having one a month every 28 days or thereabouts, and you're checking to see if you're ovulating, well then, if you're ovulating 12 times a year, you've got the same chance as anybody else. That's the key issue as far as PCOS is concerned. Ensure that your menstrual cycle is regular by whatever means you need in terms of treatments, so that you're maximizing your chances. Don't wait 2 or 3 years for that to happen. Get on top of that now, get it sorted, ovulate frequently and regularly, and then your chances are the same as anybody else.
0: Professor Shane Higgins, consultant obstetrician, gynecologist at the National Maternity Hospital. Shane, thanks a million for joining us today to answer listener questions. We're talking about accessible public toilets shortly.
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0: Still to come on the programme, we're talking about an alleged assault of a referee at an underage game in County Clare. Are scramblers still a problem in public places? Listeners getting in touch. We're talking about accessible toilets in your own locality. And Ireland's favourite festival has been revealed, but where is it? First though, here's Eamon with the news.
3: Across Ireland, this is the home of conversation that counts. This is News Talk.
18: It's 1 o'clock. Good afternoon. The Foreign Affairs Minister says everything is in place to ensure Ireland has a safe and secure EU presidency. The state took over the rotating presidency of the EU Council this morning, with Council President Antonio Costa and Ukrainian President Volodymyr Zelensky both in Dublin for the launch. A massive security operation is in place around Dublin Castle and for various events over the next 6 months. Minister Helen McEntee told News Talk, "We have the tools needed to make sure it's a secure hosting of the presidency.
19: We have the counter-drone technology that we need. We have obviously a large security presence that's going to happen or take place where we have larger events, where we have heads of states coming in. I am absolutely confident, and I think people are, that we have in place what we need to have a safe and secure presidency."
18: A teenage boy who was struck by a scrambler in a hit-and-run incident in Dublin is in a chronic amount of pain. Jaden Deans was knocked down while on his way to the shops at the Five Lamps on Amien Street 10 days ago. His aunt says he's had two surgeries and had an appointment with a physio this morning. Carol told Lunchtime Live here on News Talk, "Jaden's in a bad way after a horrible crash.
20: He's just gone through an array of emotions from anger to pain. He's in a chronic amount of pain at the moment. They've had to put those halos around the leg and the rods because the first time they tried to reset the leg, it didn't work."
18: Although Grace's Law, which bans scramblers from all public places, came into force earlier this year, the vehicles continue to plague parts of the capital. Social Democrats TD Daniel Ennis told the Doyle a dedicated Garda response is needed to tackle the problem.
21: "These lads are running amok, terrorising parts of Dublin. Finglas, the North Inner City, Cabra. You're not seeing it in Fox Rock. You know, this needs to be policed."
18: And up to 300 jobs could be at risk at TikTok's Irish operations. The company employs around 2,000 people in Ireland. It's understood it's part of a restructuring of its headquarters here and follows a similar number of job losses last year. Minister for Public Expenditure Jack Chambers says it shows the uncertainty the economy faces, and he says state agencies will engage with employees. That's it for now. More at 2.
22: "Hello, madam. Are you a member with us?"
23: "A member? 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
22: "New policy. 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
23: "Scheme? 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
22: "We prefer you to be loyal."
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22: "Of course."
23: "Great.
22: We'll just have to charge you more."
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4: Good afternoon, I'm Stephen Doyle. DR Congo will be looking to cause a World Cup upset in Atlanta tonight. They face England in the last 32 and it kicks off at 5 o'clock. In tonight's other match, Belgium take on Senegal in Seattle from 9. Liverpool have completed the signing of France under-21 centre-back Jeremy Jacquet from Rennes. The club reached an agreement for the 20-year-old in January, with the deal reportedly worth close to €70 million. He's now signed a 5-year contract with the Anfield club and the option of a further 12 months subject to international clearance is included. Here at home, Galway United have signed Conor Gleeson as a short-term goalkeeping cover. The Galway GAA player has been drafted in following their exit from the All-Ireland Senior Championship. Gleeson comes in after loan signing Evan Watts was recalled by parent club Swansea City. Men's defending champion Jannik Sinner opens play once again on centre court at Wimbledon. In the next half hour, the Italian takes on Nuno Borges in the second round. Currently on court two, ninth seed Flavio Caboli has come from behind to lead Argentina's Mariano Navoni 2-1. Later, Novak Djokovic and the French Open women's champion Mira Andreeva will be on centre court. 14th seed Naomi Osaka has just wrapped up a straight sets win against qualifier Anastasia Gasanova, while the top seed Arina Sabalenka is just about to play McCartney Kessler on court number one. And the draws for the pool stage of next season's Investec Champions Cup and Challenge Cup are taking place in Dublin this lunchtime. To listen to live commentary of the League of Ireland every Friday night, download the Go Loud app now.
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18: Well, mostly cloudy this afternoon with outbreaks of rain and drizzle spreading eastwards. Highest temperatures 16 to 21 degrees. And now you're up to date on News Talk.
0: You are listening to Lunchtime Live with Andrea Gilligan. 1800 453 106. That's the number as always if you want to get in touch with us today. We were talking to Carl. Carl is the aunt of Jaden Deans, who's the 14-year-old teenager. You heard Eamon mention him in the news there. Who was hit by a scrambler bike in a hit and run incident 11 days ago while he was making his way to the shops in Dublin's north inner city. He still remains in hospital today where he's been treated for his injuries. And his aunt Carl spoke to us at the very start of the programme today to tell us a little bit about his story.
20: I think everything hit Jaden this morning when he got out of bed for his first physio after his second surgery. He's just gone through an array of emotions from anger to pain. He's in a chronic amount of pain at the moment. They've had to put those halos around the leg and the rods because the first time they tried to reset the leg, it didn't work. Jaden's a tall boy. He's a big boy for his age. So he's going to need extra support. His mammy is on her own. But she has us, she has her family, but she lives on her own with Jaden. It's so hard for them. It's just a really difficult situation. It was a Saturday. He was having a sleepover with his cousin and they went to the shop to get some sweets and they crossed the roads at the North Strand there with the five lamps there. So that's traffic lights and for they cross right at the traffic lights and when you get onto the island there's a slip road and he was ahead of him and his cousin just heard Jaden say, "Oh wow," and he was hit. And that's how quick it happened. It was seconds. So the person coming around the corner didn't slow down or anything like that and verbally abused Jaden with multiple expletives, got back on his bike and drove off.
0: So that's Carl, Jaden's aunt, telling us his story. And if you want to listen back, and it's worth listening, you know, to Carl today on the show, the podcast is on the Go Loud app. You can subscribe there to Lunchtime Live. But we were talking about this because despite the legislation known as Grace's Law, introduced earlier in the year, which basically bans scramblers from all public places, we're hearing more and more stories today in the programme of the illegal use of scramblers and quad bikes and public roads across the country. And we're going to continue talking about this today because people are continuing to get in touch with us. You can do so. Drop us an email. It's lunchtimelive@newstalk.com or the WhatsApp number for your stories is 087 1400 106. You can get us there either. I want to talk about something, an incident that happened in County Clare. The guards are investigating this footage. It's circulating online of the incident at a football match happened on Monday in Kilrush. And in the footage, you can see a match official being helped up off the ground and escorted off the field following an alleged assault. It is under investigation by the guards. There's little we can say about it, but it's not the first time that this has happened. And we've talked about other incidents that have occurred at matches across the country as well. So how do we prevent further incidents similar to this happening again? Kieran Keating is the chairperson of Clare GAA. Kieran is with me here on the programme this afternoon. Kieran, look, I know there's little you can talk about, but this isn't what you want to be talking about after an underage match either.
6: No, it isn't, Andrea, and thanks for having me on. It certainly isn't, no. I mean, we've lots to talk about often in our games. We've lots of excitement with the All-Ireland semi-final coming up on Sunday against Limerick. Under 20 success there a month ago or so. You know, and they're the kind of things, obviously, we prefer to be in the media. So certainly, we don't like having to talk about things like this, but we must talk about them when they do happen. And with regard to the particular incident here, I can't say a whole lot about it because we don't even have the referee's report yet on the game. We'll have that in the next 24 hours or so. And then we'll deal with that. Our CCC, our Competitions Control Committee, will look at that, see if we need to investigate what's reported on it and make our findings. And if there are infractions that are proven in that, then we'll impose the punishments as set out in our rule book and in our guides. So, you know, it's well covered in our guides as to how much disapproval there is for any infractions on referees and officials. And, you know, it has improved quite a lot in recent years. So that's why you don't hear of this kind of thing happening very often, thankfully, anymore.
0: You don't hear about it, though. I mean, I had a quick look back over our call log here earlier today, and probably two or three times a year. And I'm not saying in County Clare, but, you know, in counties across the country, we talk about incidents that maybe not in the same way where there's match officials, but there might be spectators or, look, different people, different stakeholders involved in alleged incidents that happened. Just to leave the particular incident you're talking about in Kilrush, leave that to one side, Kieran, for the moment. What is in this rule book? Like, in general, what can clubs or county boards across the country, whose responsibility is it to decide if there's going to be sanctions where there's incidents that occur?
6: Well, that falls to the CCC, the Competition Control. It's our committee that runs the competition. So it's for us to receive the referee's report on a match and then to deal with any infractions that are reported in that. So that's, you know, and what's in the rule book? The rule book is fairly detailed. I won't try to bore you with all the details. And we have to pore over it regularly enough to clarify exactly what we do. But the sanctions for an offence in particular with a match official, an umpire, a referee, or anything like that, you know, they're the most serious of the sanctions within the rule book because they're seen as the most serious of the offences that can happen, and even more so for a mentor or for a spectator that to interact. You know, that they're doubled on what you get for a player. You know, so
0: are we talking about bans?
6: Yeah. Oh, we're talking about bans for years. Yeah, effectively
0: for years.
6: For 2 years, double to 4 years is sort of the maximum, or, you know, 96 weeks,
0: And if I was at the match in Kilrush, and, you know, or anywhere in Clare on, you know, this week, and a similar incident or, you know, it happens in Limerick the following week, it's the same rule book applies.
6: Oh, it is. Yes, exactly. The rule book is national for the 32 counties. Yes. So, rules with regard to matters like this, and, you know, and they're updated regularly, and, you know, there's constant changes every year. We hold Congress and we change rules and so on. And some, you know, this would have been changed only a few years ago in terms of making it more, you know, making the penalties more severe so that you'll have less and less of these infractions and less of these incidents. But yeah, while you say you look at your logs and you say you've seen a few of them, you know, but there's thousands of games in Clare every year.
0: Yeah,
6: there's hundreds of thousands of games. You know, so incidents are still rare, unfortunately. But we don't want them at all. You know, and you know, anybody going to our games would say, no, we don't want incidents like this. Even perpetrators will admit afterwards, yeah, we shouldn't have done this, or I was stupid there, or whatever. So, you know, we'll investigate it. We'll do it properly, and we'll sanction if there's proven offences there.
0: And for, I'm thinking of, you know, in general for referees today and for match officials across the country, Kieran, and not talking about Clare specifically, but I mean people that are volunteers, you know, or even giving up their time, whether it be in the afternoon or early part of the evening, to go and attend matches and referee and officiate at them and doing a great job. Like, you know, I suppose incidents like this in general being circulated online and footage of them, it can be a deterrent for people who want to go down this route.
6: It can, of course, yeah, and of course, you know, we'll be constantly, every year we'll be recruiting new referees to replace those that are retiring, and to, because the volume of games that we try to provide for all our young players and adult players, that volume is growing. You know, I mean, we have a strategic plan to give more games to our players, so that requires more referees, and you know, we're trying to have more games where referees have linesmen with them and have umpires with them and so on. So that requires more and more volunteers, people willing to give up their time. And generally people, you know, get behind initiatives and they do it. But, you know, obviously it is a negative thing if people, you know, this is what they see, this is what they hear about. And you know, somebody who might be thinking about it might say, oh, I don't know if I want to get involved there. So that's why it's disappointing to have something like this happen. But, you know, it has happened. It will be dealt with.
0: And the guards are investigating as well. And, I suppose, in a separate note too, Paddy Osborne is with us, Kieran. Paddy, of course, is a former coach and referee. I mean, Paddy, for you in the thick of the games and on the sidelines, you've probably experienced incidents. Like, in general, is there a lack of respect towards referees?
7: Yeah, well, first of all, I think like the organisations have definitely improved, you know, they with their policy. I still think they could go a little bit further. I still think prevention is, like, whereas the punishments have increased, I think there's still a bit of work to be done on preventing it. And every club, like every person has a responsibility when they go to a game to behave. We know that. Mm. Unfortunately, there are people that will cross the line. The clubs have a responsibility to put in place, I've said it before, code of conduct. This is the rules. This is what we'll tolerate. If you breach them, you're either banned from the club or removed from the club, or your child is removed from the club. And you have to be that. And as I said, I've seen over the years, I coached for 17 years and refed for over 10. And I like problems that we had with underage kids and their parents would never go away. They'd always pop up throughout the years as these kids, you know, went up the ranks. The same people that caused trouble, and because of the club's inactiveness to, be, you know, take the responsibility. Like, a lot of these people are friends. You know, a lot of people running clubs, it's their pals maybe are coaches or supporters, and it's very difficult if you're in a community and you're having to get rid of somebody, you know. So by having policy in place, it makes it a hell of a lot easier. The one thing that people fail to realise is when a game is over, you know, people might go out and grumble about it, and that's grand. That referee replays that game again and again and again. Could he have done something better? Could he have done something different? Referees are human. Do you all make mistakes? But I can guarantee you, like, when you make a call in a game, and then if something happens, like, you know, similar to maybe the incident in Clare or whatever, like, that lives with you for weeks and
0: I know we don't even know the nuts and bolts of what happened. I know you're not talking about Monday in particular, but just generally, you mean, Paddy?
7: It does live with you, and it plays you, and then plays in your mind. And then the thing is, like, it discourages anyone else to get involved, because I've asked people over the years, you know, that they might have disagreed with a decision. No, grant, and thankfully, I've had way more positives than negatives. Mm. But you'd ask people, would you not get involved? Hey, you're mad, like, you know. And put up with that crap, and there lies the problem. But yet, them same people are saying, "I wouldn't put up with that." They could be vociferous on the line or whatever as well. You know, they're not helping your job, and it's a very lonely place as a referee, particularly in a sport where you don't have umpires or linesmen or a referee's assistant or whatever. It's a very lonely place for you to be on that field, and it can feel very dangerous at times as well when you have a lot of angry people, whether they're kids and then their parents are angry on the line, or adult players, and you're making a decision that might trigger some person who's maybe having a bad day in their life, or, you know, things are not going right, and you're there, so you're very, very vulnerable. So it's up to the organisations, as I said, from the clubs up, to put in place as much preventative stuff as possible to stop an incident, and there will be more incidents. It's going to continue. You can't eradicate the whole thing, but you can improve it, I think.
0: Martin Quilley is with us, Paddy. Martin, of course, is a Kilkenny-based GAA and Camogie referee as well, Martin. Like, do you agree with Paddy on that? Like, is it a lonely place, refereeing matches?
8: Oh, God, Andrea, yeah. As Paddy outlined there, especially if you're going, as most referees are, and I know John O'Connell is going out doing a match this evening, whether it's underage or whatever, and more than likely he's going to the place on his own again. Because unless it's an adult big game or anything that's going on, you're not going to have your team of officials with you. You're not going to have linesmen there to assist you. So you're basically there on your own. And if it's a local derby, even between two underage clubs, you know yourself that you can have a decent enough crowd is there. And, you know, it can get boisterous. But I totally agree with Paddy. Preventative measures certainly have to be put down. But I think the boards themselves need to look at the discipline issues that's going on, because while there is committees in place that deals with this, and they will deal with it under 7.2C of the GAA rulebook, there's nearly too much grey area that's there. And when you have an offender, whether it be a coach or a parent or a player, it's like any court of law as well. They're always looking for that small little bit of a mistake, a technicality, some sort of a loophole that's going to get them off and get them away with what's been done. And I think that in lies the bigger problem, because a referee can only do his job. He can send in his match report, as he always does, and it's dealt with then by the committees. Mm. But the committees can only do so much as well. If people are looking for loopholes to get off with technicalities, well, then that all has to be tightened up as well to protect our referees.
0: Yeah, no, Kieran Keating that was with us a few moments ago, you know, Kieran talked about the fact that, and we're not talking specifically, as I said, about that particular incident in Clare, but just more generally, Martin, the rule book is there, the rule book applies to all 32 counties, and he says it's quite clear, you know, if sanctions are ever required to be handed down, people know what to do.
8: It is, Andrea, but I suppose it's open to interpretation as well, depending on different committees. And I've seen this down through the years being involved in top level at Camogie as well, where you get reports sent in and you're looking, and a referee may have put down a word or something else, or maybe there's a name missing from an umpire or a linesman or something, and people are looking for that kind of technicalities to try and get away with something. And, you know, that's what happens in a court of law. You obviously have people that are looking for these things as well, but I think everything needs to be tightened up, that if there is any type of physical or verbal assault on any of our match officials, and that goes for our players as well, not just our officials, it should be severely dealt with. And there's too many incidents of all this happening. If you actually go onto Google at the minute and you look for assault on a referee, and I know this covers soccer and rugby the whole lot, there's over 18,000 searches for assaults on referees at the minute. Like, that is too many. It's unbelievable. And unless we start cracking down and giving out, I mean, I'll just mention the video on Monday. We've all seen it, but I mean, fair play to those people that actually went out to assist that man, because if not,
0: Saying it is, and it's difficult. The guards, as I said, are investigating the incident, and we can't speculate as to the who, what, when, where, or how. And as Kieran mentioned, they'll have to wait to get that referee's report. But I accept your point. Accept your point, Martin, on that.
8: But like, it's not only just a Monday. I mean, that could be anybody, any day of the week, going out to a venue, whether it be an under 14 or an under 15 game or a Camogie game. It's very hard for those individuals to try and even go out and try and support a referee for fear of maybe getting the belt themselves or getting injured, you know. So it is a very lonely place for a referee if he's there on his own.
0: Michael Ryder's a referee as well. Michael's the chairman of the underage clubs in County Galway. Do you feel that too, Michael? I mean, when you're that level, maybe at times of isolation when you're reffing matches.
9: Well, thank you, Andrew, for calling me. I think that when you take control of a game, it's up to the referee, and every referee does this. He lays down the rules to the two captains in advance of the match, and he tells them what he expects. Now, in Galway, at the beginning of the year, in February, March, we do bring in the managers and the chairpersons and secretaries of each club, and we lay down the law with them, what we expect of their teams throughout the year. Because we do say to them, we don't want to see you in front of the CCC because we will not defend you. So it's up to yourself to behave on the sideline, coach the players in a proper manner, because it is not easy on a ref. Because I ref the match last night in Clifton. So I left Tuam at about 4:15 to go out for a match at 7 o'clock. Okay, I was in advance. But this is the sort of time referees give. Okay, they get a few pounds expenses. Yeah. It's minimum. It's not even 50 euros. So referees don't go out to do a bad match. Every referee is well coached during the beginning of the year. They're brought in and they're coached by top officials in the country how to ref a match and make sure that they're up to date with the rules. Okay, when I ref the match tonight, I lay down the law, what I expect, proper pickups, proper hand passes, and I will not accept any crap from anyone, and you deal with it.
0: Yeah. And do you feel respected, Michael, generally, you know, like in your experience over the years, do you feel that there is respect for referees?
9: Since the new rules have come in, the best respect is if they don't do what you say, you bring it to 50 metres. So that's the best punishment for anyone. You just move it on 50 metres and move on the game quick. I mean, during the match, a referee will keep telling players, you know, if you keep fouling, I have no choice but to punish you with a yellow card, and he'll deal with it. But we have over 1,200 games here underage in Galway throughout the year, and thank God, there's only a few incidents that we'll have to go to CC. But thank God, very minimum, and I'm sorry for this, John O'Connell, and I please God that he's okay and recovers and gets back on the field very quickly. But as I said, every referee goes out to do their best at every match.
0: Absolutely,
9: and they try to encourage the sport.
0: The time that you and so many others, and Martin and many others as well, Michael, are given. Linda Gorman is with us. Linda's a former Irish player, coach, Ireland's first female international soccer manager as well. Linda, do we have an issue with respect generally towards referees at matches?
2: Absolutely, absolutely. And I think it starts at grassroots where don't appear to be consequences, because that's where it's all learned. And particularly, it's very, very bad atmosphere for young players to experience. Now, given that at the schoolboy, school girl level, you usually have young, inexperienced referees. And sometimes coaches and parents use that as a license to abuse referees, which is absolutely not tolerable.
0: And some of the referees, because, I should say, you know, very experienced and played themselves over the years. And I think, as Michael mentioned, you know, even the level of coaching that referees would go through. But even, you know, aside from all of that, though, it's just in general, it's kind of a level of respect from spectators too, Linda, isn't it? You know, that's
2: exactly what I'm talking about. Like, it's people on the sidelines, whether it be coaches, parents on the sideline. When young players see that the parents or the coaches are abusing referees, which they don't get the point that referees make mistakes. They also rarely, if ever, only since VAR came along, will they change their mind. So once you get a grasp of that, but you have to remember that sport as an activity is a character builder. And if parents are seen to abuse referees, then young players will see that as an example that they can do it. I mean, referees have a very, very tough job to do. There are umpteen rules in the referee's book, but to rely on the new rules as, look, it's not me, this is the new rules. They need to be implementing the rules as they go along. Now, I differentiate between experienced and inexperienced. The general experienced referee will set the tone with the players before the match, and you often hear, listen, you'll get one chance and after that you're off.
0: You're gone.
2: So the players know what to expect. But when you have interference from the sideline, particularly for young impressionable players, the atmosphere and the joy of the game is gone. Go on.
0: Yeah, no. I was just going to make the point that, you know, just similar to you, Linda, as well, listener getting in touch to say, I feel the problem with referees is often caused by the association itself. I've witnessed a player been sent off instead of the GAA backing the referee up. They've overturned the card and it seemed there was no respect for the officials. So why would there be any from the players? And another referee in Cork has got in touch to say, the only way things will change is if there's lifetime bans for any kind of physical abuse towards referees. referees, at the umpires and linesmen. I think that is the only way to try and crack down on this. And that, as I said, comes in from a ref themselves in Cork. Emails lunchtimelivenewstalk.com. For the moment, we'll leave it there. That's Linda Gorman, Martin Quilley, Paddy Osborne, Michael Ryder there, and Kieran Keating, who is the chairperson of the GA in County Clare as well. An investigation too underway by the guards in relation to that incident at the under 15 match in Kilrush in County Clare that happened earlier this week. 087 1400 106 as always. That's the WhatsApp number, because we're talking about accessible public toilets very shortly.
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0: 310 grand, that's what we're giving away in the cash machine Friday the 10th of July. 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Up next though. From the Fitzy Fizz to the Shar Bombshell, we hear from the Irish businesses hoping that are hopping on the Casa Amor bandwagon.
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0: From Today FM is with me in studio today to bring us some good news. How are you doing?
4: Good afternoon.
0: It's lovely to see you.
4: So you're swapping one Cahal for the other. Usually it's Cahal O'Sullivan. Who else do we get? Okay,
0: yeah, we'll get the other Cahal in. Well, Cahal's good news this week is that he's on a day off today. So we're delighted to have Cahal Minogue, who's here to tell us about, well, the positive stuff that's happening. Birthday day, getting that off work. Is that really people's dream job?
4: Apparently so. A new poll of 2,000 workers in the UK have been asked what would they associate with their dream job. And in the top 10 is having their birthday off paid for, but to have it off. Now, I would agree with that.
0: Yeah.
4: Because I just hate the fear of knowing, like, you know, it's because there's a sing song upstairs.
0: Oh,
4: I don't
0: yeah,
4: know,
0: sure,
4: do you do that?
0: Place. Yeah, you get the cake. The caterpillar cake appears from.
4: Yeah, the caterpillar cake comes out, and then you kind of, you know, it's going to come at some part of the day, and you're looking around kind of nervous, and you might, the person across from you might be kind of giving the eyes behind, yeah, now's the time.
0: Yeah,
4: has anyone you have to pretend, oh, I don't expect anything to happen here. And then you have to awkwardly sit while about 4 or 5 of your colleagues take videos, and everyone sings happy birthday.
0: It's horrendous.
4: And then you have to give the all staff email. Say there's
0: cake in the kitchen if anyone wants it. Do you know, I just take my birthday off.
4: Do you?
0: Yeah. Just like, just use it, just to take the day.
4: And even if it falls
0: to avoid the caterpillar cake.
4: What if it falls on a Wednesday like today?
0: Yeah.
4: No problem.
0: Yeah, I'll not be here on the 29th of August.
4: Really? No. 29th of August. That's good to know. I better take that down. 29th of August.
0: I won't be in. You won't find me.
4: Look, I might be joining you on that one. But that's apparently that's what a poll says. Is that's in the top 10.
0: I love it. What else?
4: Some of the other things. So, like, the top one is flexible working hours, which is kind of a given. I'm lucky enough that mine is quite flexible. So I'm blessed with that. I do feel like that's one of
0: that's
4: the best
0: a key
4: things
0: feature for you
4: about my job.
0: What else?
4: Job security. Obviously enough. Colleagues that you get along with, like two of us, we're great friends.
0: Absolutely.
4: Thank God. We have great chats in the kitchen, Andrea. A short commute. That obviously that it would be high on the list. What's your commute?
0: Oh, I'm so lucky. Yeah, I live very close to the office, so that'd be a key priority for me. The thing I thought funny in this gym membership.
4: Yeah. Like, come on.
0: Yeah, we're talking about cake in the kitchen.
4: No, I don't think that would be too high on my list. I'm okay if they're not going to give me a gym membership.
0: We want to know about what makes your dream job today. Let us know here at Lunchtime Live, 087 1400 106. That is the WhatsApp number. We were asking people at the start of the show today, Cahal, where is their favourite Irish festival?

0: love Disclosure.
1: Yeah, I never thought I'd hear them on News Talk.
2: Yeah, I love Disclosure, by the way. Easy knowing I picked that one. Who are performing it All Together now this August?
1: They are.
2: Which
1: they
2: has
1: are.
2: Been revealed.
1: Yes, I've never actually been to All Together now.
2: Have you not?
1: No.
2: I went last year for the first time. Very different to Electro. It's like mature Electro Picnic.
1: Mm,
2: yeah, for kind of middle-aged people.
1: Yeah.
2: But it's very good.
1: But the vibes are good, yeah.
2: Yeah, it's very good.
1: Yeah, it's just it's on August Bank Holiday weekend, which seems to be always one of the busiest weekends of the summer for me. But Virgin Media Ireland, they have done a poll as well, because that's the thing to be doing these days.
2: I love surveys.
1: Get a big survey says. And they have crunched the numbers and tried to find out what is the best festival in Ireland. And they've kind of got this on a number of different things. They've, you know, they're scoring it on the light, the scenery, the summer weather, the social media buzz around said festival, and it's Virgin Media Ireland, so the mobile coverage, which must be good down in Waterford.
2: Put all together now. Yeah. And that's how they find that the Waterford Festival is the best.
1: The best one, yeah. The headliners this year are pretty good as well. So Pulp, we just heard Disclosure. Kneecap, Chrissy Moore, Mary Wallopers, Underworld, Annie Mac, who is incredible live, the DJ, Annie Mac, and Damien Dempsey is another one as well. So an eclectic mix there.
2: Yeah.
1: Number two, Electric Picnic.
2: Yeah, EP's great.
1: Yeah.
2: It's a fantastic festival.
1: It's just so big, I could see why people are put off with that.
2: There's definitely, it's more intimate at All Together now.
1: Is it?
2: Well, it's just smaller, like it's not as big, so.
1: Yeah, the mobile coverage down in Electric Picnic isn't the best at times. Beyond the Pale, Kaleidoscope and Longitude finish off your top five. I've never been to any of the rest of them.
2: No.
1: Kaleidoscope is on this weekend,
2: it
1: actually.
2: It is, yeah. And I've heard it's a real family, kind of friendly festival too.
1: Yeah, interesting though, the lineup has Pete Tong's Ibiza Classics. all right, something for the parents.
2: There you go. Now, I know there's a lot of Irish football fans glued to this.
3: My name is Roberto Lopez. My nickname is Pico, which everyone calls me. I was born in Ireland. My mother's Irish and my father's from Cape Verde. He's from the island of Sandy Clow. I'm a professional footballer for Shamrock Rovers and I'm 33 years old for now. Was no one getting in contact with my club. I got a message on LinkedIn.
2: Yeah, Pico Lopez. It's just brilliant, isn't it? Like, and I love that so many people are

0: But there have been some brilliant underdog stories. Obviously, even the likes of Curaçao and Uzbekistan and Jordan even getting to the World Cup was incredible. And Ghana, like, they drew with England earlier on. So, but the Cape Verde thing, I think, is the highlight of it all. They play Argentina on Friday at 11 PM Irish time, which I would imagine
1: Friday
0: a lot
1: night.
0: Of people
1: yeah, tuned into
0: perfect
1: that.
0: Time. But and Aer Lingus have flown over Pico's family.
1: That, yeah.
0: So that's a gorgeous story.
1: That's a real fairy tale, isn't it?
0: Now, they are playing Argentina. Pico's going to be up against Messi. If he cleans Messi out, there'll be a parade. Whatever happens, there's going to be a parade in Dublin for Pico.
1: So 11 PM Friday night,
0: yes.
1: Football fans and the rest of the bandwagon supporters, inclusive of myself.
0: Yeah, me and you both.
1: In tow. Now, this is a fairly unusual collaboration.

0: an Old fan for years. Yeah. I would never put her in a duet with Snow Patrol.
1: So what do you think, even from that little set?
0: Not bad. It's good. Yeah. I love, like, she's just the queen of pop.
1: Yeah.
0: I just love absolute pop ups.
1: You watched the documentary, the Kylie?
0: I haven't yet. It's on my list.
1: Yeah.
0: I have a lot to watch at the moment.
1: You will love that.
0: Yeah.
1: Yeah, well, that was released today. It's called These Alarms. And Snow Patrol, Gary Lightbody from Snow Patrol, he wrote it for his most recent album, which is called The Forest Is the Path. But he actually wrote the song with Kylie Minogue in mind. And he was like, this
0: really?
1: Could be a great song for Kylie. And but then they recorded it themselves, and the band were like, it's just missing something, isn't it? And at the time, they just called it Kylie. They just called the song Kylie. They didn't even have a proper name for it, because it was a Kylie Minogue vibe is what they were going for. And then they said, look, will we just get in touch with her? Let's just see. Send her a demo. And Kylie loved it. And then she recorded her lines.
0: That's
1: and
0: brilliant.
1: Now they have it. Releasing on a Wednesday is quite an interesting one as well. Songs are usually released on a Friday.
0: Yeah. So it's These Alarms by Snow
1: These
0: Patrol
1: Alarms.
0: And Kylie, just out today.
1: Just out today. And it's an interesting one for Kylie. It's no Padam Padam.
0: No. Right. What do you think of it?
1: I like it. I like Snow Patrol. They recently played St. Anne's Park as well, and the vibes were good. And then there was the news during the week that Snow Patrol's Johnny McDade broke up with Courtney Cox after 13 years. So,
0: but this is good news. We only talk about good news here. So sorry.
1: So good news for Johnny. He's got a great hit on his hands.
0: I suppose that's
1: if it goes to number one.
0: That's his development for the week. Finally.
2: Arlene, I'm 27, I'm a content creator and I'm from Dublin. I'm here to be myself, shake things up and bring a little bit of that Irish charm. I'm ready to find the one.
0: Do you know I'm watching Love Island for the first time ever in my life because of Charlene Murphy?
1: Well, what do you think?
0: I think she's doing great. Yeah, big fan.
1: I tried to watch it the other night as well. I watched that the Charlene in arriving into the villa and all. I couldn't stick it.
0: Really?
1: Oh, do you know what I actually wanted? I wanted a player cam. So just a red button option where you could just watch Charlene. But even if you're just watching her, she's just kissing your man for those things.
0: I know. Every time it moves to the other people, I'm like, I'll go back to Charlene. I want to hear what she's saying.
1: We can't relate with the others.
0: Well, what I love is that the Irish businesses are doing everything to make the most of this. And we had the Galway pub last week. Cathal O'Sullivan was telling about the new Fitzy Fizz cocktail. But fortunately, one Dublin pub has followed suit.
1: Yeah, the Old Orchard Inn in Retfarnham. Mm. This is amazing. So forget your World Cup fan zones or any All-Ireland semi-hurling final weekend fan zones that you might have this weekend. The Old Orchard Inn in Retfarnham have created a Charlene fan zone.
0: I love it.
1: So the beer garden that they have at the Old Orchard, well, there's going to be exclusive Casa Amor cocktail specials, the best villa atmosphere in Dublin, fired up pizza will be available, and it's all going to be showing Love Island live from 9 p.m. So I don't know, does it, like, you know, fan zones when you're watching football matches,
0: well,
1: there's a cheer when there's a goal. So is it every time she kisses her new fellow? Hey!
0: Well, I suppose if she gets brought, because I think it's on Friday, isn't that when the speculation, I have, as I said, I'm only new to following Love Island, but I'm told Friday is the day we're going to find out if she'll get brought back into the main Love Island villa. So maybe that's why the fan zone's been set up. And of course, naturally, if you're going to do that, you have to name the cocktails, the Bombshell and the Shaz, I think, is the other one.
1: Yeah, okay. Well, see, there you go. You'll be there by the sounds of things.
0: Not quite, but I will watch it to see how she gets on. Cathal Minogue, thanks a million for dropping into us this Wednesday afternoon to bring us a little bit of good news. If that's not enough, we have our own reason to be happy as well. We're sending one lucky Lunchtime Live listener in the next 15 minutes off to the 4-star luxurious Galmont Hotel in Galway City for a city break. So if you just want the little getaway or perhaps

0: Perhaps you want to try out some of the great pubs, restaurants, all of the cultural scene to enjoy there. Two nights bed and breakfast, dinner on one evening of your choice as well in the Galmont. All you have to do is tell us, who is this famous Galway voice?
1: It's like I'm proposing to your ankle.
2: This is what I wanted.
1: So Lola, we've been getting on really well and I just think it's time we tied the knot. On your ankle.
0: Yeah, if you recognise that voice, text the word Galway, your answer, your name, send it in to us, 53106. It'll cost you 30 cents. We'll pick a winner before the end of the programme.
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0: 1800 453 106, that's the number. Aaron Daly is with me here on Lunchtime Live today because, Aaron, you got in touch with us to really express your frustration about accessible public toilets at Shengana Park in Dublin. What's the story there, Aaron?
12: Yeah, thanks for having us on, Andrea. Basically, my daughter Sophia, who's 20, needs a special toilet. She depends on us for all her needs. And over the past few years, there's been a lot of work done by Change in Places Ireland. They changed the building regulations so that there's toilet facilities that are suitable, that are safe and offer a bit of dignity for when we say go out on a day trip or go out for a walk to the park. And basically what a change in place is, it's a 12.6 minimum square meter room. It has a wide door access ramp. It has an adult size changing bench and a hoist. And it basically allows us, the toilet our daughter and thousands of other people like Sophia, around the country. Mm. And there's been great work done, and these changing places facilities are popping up everywhere. So there was great excitement when and great work done in Dunleary Rathdown when they had started to open a few of these places around the county. And what it means is, like, in the past, when we were, say, going out to a park or going out to a beach or even travelling up through the country, we would have to stop and put the wheelchair outside the van and maybe change our daughter in the back of the van. So this offers us, this is an essential...
0: it's a lifeline, isn't it, Sharon? It's a super service to have.
12: It just means we can plan days out and stuff like that. So last June 2025, now, previously that, Dunleary Rathdown opened up this change in places beside the cemetery in the park, which is just fantastic. They spent tens of thousands on opening the facility and putting in all this equipment. And last June, one of our friends contacted us. They said that there was a big board across the front of it. So we contacted the council and we asked when would it be fixed, et cetera, et cetera. And very little communication from the council, but basically that there was a problem and they were going to sort it. But you can see it. This is a beautiful facility with literally an 8x2 piece of board screwed into the front and says out of order. So as the year's gone on, it's got to the stage now where here we have a situation where they spent all this money on this facility. And a year later, we're in the summer and we like to take our daughter out, and loads of families do. And this place has just laid empty.
0: Shut, basically.
12: Out of order.
0: Yeah, and this is the and it's just the one, isn't it, Aaron? It's just the one accessible toilet we're talking about.
12: There's only one here in this area, but there is another one in Kilbogget Park, which they went to the trouble of funding for, opening up, getting a photo op. And then it never actually opened to the public. They just put big barriers around it, you know.
0: Why?
12: So it raises the question. Look, part of the ethos of changing places is that these facilities will be maintained at a high standard and they'll be usable to people who need them. We did receive a response yesterday back from Dunleary Rathdown. It was actually to Richard Boyd's Barrett's office, and they said basically we have now sourced the door. There was a medical emergency last year, the door had to be forced, it was boarded up after. They have now this week apparently sourced the door, but it's going to take 5 to 6 weeks for this door to be fixed. So it begs the question, when Dunleary Rathdown promote tourism in such a way and are trying to be inclusive and have spent thousands, hundreds of thousands in the different facilities around the county, then why can't they maintain it? And, you know, why is it such a low priority for people in my community who really depend on the scarcity, the few scarce toilet facilities?
0: Yeah, and this is it. That
12: and
0: was
12: why
0: a
12: do we have to be big?
0: That was the response that you had received from the from Richard Boyd Barrett. Yeah. And we too, I should say, have contacted Dunleary Rathdown County Council to try and find out when will that door be fixed and the accessible toilet, accessible again. But you've been told, Aaron, it's going to take the guts of about 5 weeks anyway to sort that out.
12: At least another 5 weeks. So the summer period is gone. And as for the other one in Kilbogget, we can't get any... I'm waiting on a response why this place was never opened. They put in a unit. You know, it's hard enough for people in the disability community to get these things. But when they're put there and there's a photo op for everybody and there's a fanfare, and then...
0: Why isn't it usable? It's a fair question. It's a legitimate question to ask, Aaron, and we'll certainly reach out as well and try and find out what's the situation there with the accessible toilets at Kilbogget. Bernard Mulvaney from Access for All Ireland, Aaron, is with us here on the line as well. I'm sure, Bernard, you probably hear of other scenarios like this elsewhere around the country too.
2: Hi, Andrea. Yeah, thanks for having me on. And this is an ongoing issue for the community. You know, the change in places, the movement of itself, because it is a movement where people have come together and decided, you know, that we need these facilities in in the public realm so that people with disabilities can have dignity in their needs. And it's been a sort of a movement of people that has forced change on councils to their reluctance due to the fact that they're constantly sort of pushing back due to the fact that they feel there's too much space given over the cost. I mean, what Aaron's after explaining there, that they've invested in a facility, and I can't express how important and the relief and the freedom that they give to the community. It is on a different level. Like, it really is when you're used to a dingy little bathroom trying to do these intimate personal care needs, and then you use a change in places facility. It is just, it's on a different planet. They're amazing. But to actually invest in one and have it locked up and no excuse why it's been left locked up after your photo op, I mean, that's appalling. And I mean, just the wanton waste of money alone. The fact that we're waiting nearly a year for the replacement door, I mean, really, does it take a year to source and replace a door? Now, I find that one very difficult to understand. But, you know, the movement in and of itself, changing places, I don't think I can express, I really can't explain to people how empowering it is for people with disabilities who need, as I said, that dignity and care. Mm-hmm. And, you know, a lot of the time you will plan a journey in relation to, is there a really good change in places facility in the area? A lot of the time, you know, in public places, we've been pushing, particularly around sort of transport hubs and stations, that every single one of them should have, like, it should be just there. Like, the state should invest in these. There is some in certain areas, and they're fantastic. I mean, just a week ago, we visited the Wicklow, the Treetop Walk. They have one.
0: Yes.
2: And now, again, it offers a whole new opportunity for people with disabilities, particularly children with disabilities who would like to go on a school tour. And schools now have identified that these changing places are so vital to the community. I mean, and it's so disheartening when you roll up to one and you find it's out of order with no real explanation as to why. And we need to be honest, a lot of people do their day trips with the focus on a change of place.
0: And this is something naturally that they have in mind. I've no doubt some of the public representatives tuned into us today from near the Shangana or Kilbagat areas maybe might have a reason as to why it has taken so long to get the accessible toilet there fixed and even operational at Kilbagat. The email, if you want to tell us about your own local area, it's lunchtimelive@newstalk.com. There's more and more people getting in touch here. We'll come back to this tomorrow afternoon as well. Aaron, look, if you get any updates, do keep us posted. Thank you for highlighting the issue with us here today on Lunchtime Live. That's Aaron Daly and Bernard Mulvaney there from the group Access for All Ireland. 087 1400 106 is the WhatsApp number. You can keep your voice notes coming into us. Congratulations to Owen Connolly in Kinsale in Cork. Owen, you are off to the Galmont Hotel in Galway. We'll be in touch with you after the programme. Thegalmont.com is the website if you want to book your own staycation. My thanks to the production team. 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Michael Quilligan's on sound. The editor's Aisling Moore. Sean will keep you company next. Chat to you midday tomorrow.
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17: Look, I'm not going to tell you I found the one in a week. 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I went on a few dates that were fine, forgettable. And that's dating, isn't it? 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
21: It's been reported today that a vigilante armed with duct tape has been operating in Mexico. In the city of Lagos de Moreno, someone is capturing alleged motorcycle thieves and tying them to lampposts. Afternoon, you're welcome to the Moncrief Show. On the show today, life-saving OnlyFans, the Catholic rebels, and 300 years of Gulliver. All that and more coming up over the next 2 hours. 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
22: It's 2 o'clock. Good afternoon. Ireland is the right country at the right time to host the EU presidency and face the challenges of the next 6 months. That's according to the president of the EU Council, Antonio Costa, who's in Dublin to mark the start of Ireland's six-month presidency. The launch ceremony is taking place around now with Ukrainian President Volodymyr Zelensky among the guests of honour. EU Council President Antonio Costa says he believes much can be achieved during Ireland's presidency.
23: Ireland, with its consistent and principled defense of both multilateralism and international law, is the right presidency in the right time.
22: A teenage boy who was struck by a scrambler in a hit-and-run incident in Dublin is in a chronic amount of pain. Jaden Deans was knocked down while on his way to the shops at the Five Lamps on Amien Street 10 days ago. His aunt Carol told News Talk Jaden's in a bad way after a horrible crash.
24: He's just gone through an array of emotions from anger to pain. He's in a chronic amount of pain at the moment. They've had to put those halos around the leg and the rods because the first time they tried to reset the leg, it didn't work.
22: Although Grace's Law, which bans scramblers from all public places, came into force earlier this year, the vehicles continued to plague parts of the capital. Social Democrats TD Daniel Ennis told the Doyle a dedicated Garda response is needed to tackle the problem.
25: These lads are running amok, terrorising parts of Dublin. Finglas, the North Inner City, Cabra. You're not seeing it in Fox Rock. You know, this needs to be policed.
22: TikTok's Irish operation could see up to 300 job losses as part of a restructuring of its headquarters here. The company says the reorganisation is to strengthen its global model for trust and safety. Dublin is the firm's trust and safety hub in Europe. Despite the potential job cuts, TikTok says new specialist roles will be created in Dublin and there will be redeployment opportunities. And Canada is going to take part in next year's Eurovision Song Contest. It follows the country's public broadcaster joining the European Broadcasting Union, which organises the annual television show. That's it for now. More at 3.
26: 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Or I could just live in the shed until you're back on Sunday.
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4: Good afternoon, I'm Stephen Doyle. The draw for the pool stage of next season's Champions Cup has been made in Dublin. Munster have been drawn in the same pool as holders Bordeaux, as well as Stormers, Racing, Bristol and Gloucester. Leinster are in Pool 1 with Glasgow, Pau, Sale, Leicester and Clermont Auvergne. Connacht are in Pool 2 with Toulouse, the Lions, Saracens, La Rochelle and Exeter. And then in the Challenge Cup, Ulster in Pool 1 alongside the Cheetahs, Perpignan, Zebra, Dragons and Bayonne. DR Congo will be looking to cause a World Cup upset in Atlanta tonight. The African nation will make history as they embark upon their first ever knockout match in the tournament. They face England in the last 32 and kickoff is at 5. In tonight's other match, Belgium take on Senegal in Seattle from 9 o'clock. And men's defending champion Yannick Sinner has just started his second round match on centre court at Wimbledon. It's going with serve against the Portuguese Nuno Borges in the first set. Currently on court 2, 9th seed Flavio Caboli is 2-1 up against Argentina's Mariano Navoni, and they're in a tiebreak in the fourth. Later, Novak Djokovic and French Open women's champion Mira Andreeva will be on centre court. 14th seed Naomi Osaka wrapped up a straight sets win against qualifier Anastasia Gasanova, while the top seed Arina Sabalenka has taken the first set against American McCartney Kessler on court number one. To listen to live commentary of the League of Ireland every Friday night, download the Go Loud app now.
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22: Well, mostly cloudy this afternoon with outbreaks of rain and drizzle spreading eastwards. Highest temperatures 16 to 21 degrees. And now you're up to date on News Talk.
5: 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Later on, or just after the next ad break, Cassie Delaney will be in for the Murder Club. Some very interesting cases she's going to be talking about. These are all along the lines of cases that were, if you like, crowdsourcing. Cracked the case when the police couldn't themselves. First, today, four new Roman Catholic bishops are going to be ordained in Switzerland, but Pope Leo doesn't want the ordinations to go ahead. The ordinations are being made by the Society of St. Pius X, a group that rejects many of the reforms the Vatican has instituted, including Vatican II. The journalist Patsy McGarry joins us now to explain what's going on. Afternoon, Patsy.
7: Good afternoon, Sean. I hope you're keeping well.
5: I am. Thanks very much. Tell us the roots of this organisation. Who set it up and why?
7: Well, Sean, it goes back to Vatican II. And Vatican II was a reform movement, if you like, within the Catholic Church that took place in the early 1960s, set up by Pope John the 23rd. And it basically opened the Catholic Church up to the modern world. And there were a small number of people who deeply resisted and resented this move. They wanted to stay with the old Tridentine tradition, the church that was founded by the Council of Trent after the Reformation, and indeed as part of the Counter-Reformation back in the 16th, 17th century. And in other words, the Latin Mass as it was, Latin vernacular in church activities, the Mass being said with the priest facing the altar rather than the congregation, no use of English in our own case, or Irish in some cases. And all those reforms were just led by a man called Lefebvre. He'd been head of the Holy Ghost Fathers, now known as the Spiritans, for a period. He's French, was French. He died in the late 1980s. And a group of similar minds coalesced around him. And he wanted to retain things as they were. He's had very difficult relationships, and indeed the Society of St. Pius X, which he founded, has had difficult relationships with the popes ever since. They were excommunicated under Pope John Paul II. It was somewhat relaxed, the relationship between the Vatican and themselves under Pope Benedict XVI. Francis tended to take a harder line with him, and now it would appear Pope Leo the 14th is about to do the same. He basically laid down the gauntlet to them this week, said you cannot ordain, you don't have the papal authority to ordain bishops. And if you do, you are automatically excommunicating yourself. They've been here before, by the way. They were automatically excommunicated in the past, and that was lifted by Pope Benedict XVI. So it's been a topsy-turvy relationship between the Vatican and this group. Called after, by the way, Pius X, a pope who died in 1914 and a deeply conservative man.
5: Under canon law, are they entitled to ordain priests?
7: No.
5: No. So
7: you
5: yeah.
7: must you. It's as simple as that, Sean. You must have papal authority to become a bishop, for a start, or to ordain priests. That has to be legitimised by the Pope. These have gone on out on their own, and they did so under Lefebvre back in the 1960s, 70s period, they ordained bishops. Then, without the authority of the Pope, those bishops did not have papal authority. No, I mean, if you look into too many complications of the theological necessities or niceties involved, a bishop is considered in the Catholic Church to be a spiritual descendant of the 12 apostles and to have the spiritual authority that goes with that coming from the founder of the church, as Catholics believed, Jesus Christ. These men originally, including Lefebvre himself, were consecrated by the Catholic Church. So they have that authority but spiritually, but they don't have it legitimately. They must therefore have the authority of the Pope if they are to ordain legitimate bishops, and they don't. And today, they ordain four without that authority and have automatically excommunicated themselves.
5: Right, okay. And their objection to, you know, the modern iteration of the Catholic Church, is it mostly to do with the Latin Mass?
7: It's part of it, Sean. By the way, that's a great word, isn't it? Iteration. It sounds theological.
5: It does.
7: Yeah, absolutely. And people tease over its meanings as much as they do over theological ones. Basically, they don't want change. They don't believe in ecumenism. They don't believe. They believe the Catholic Church, as people were taught back before the 60s, was the one true church, and anybody who believed otherwise was destined for hell. They don't believe that women should have any role. They don't believe in girls being altar servers, for instance. They are very, very traditional. In fact, one of them, a famous one called Williamson, believed women should never wear trousers. I mean, this is the sort of thing you're talking about. They're deeply conservative, going a real throwback to, if you like, 1950s Ireland and the way it used to be here under people like Archbishop John Charles McQuaid.
5: Yeah. Isn't your man Williamson, didn't he deny the Holocaust as well?
7: He's denied a lot of things. And this is another disturbing side to these people. They are very conservative politically. The Lefebvreites in France were allied to Le Pen and the right-wing political movements there. They were descendants, if you like, from those who resisted the French Revolution, the Royalists, and all that went with that. They're essentially anti-democratic. They're anti-republican. And that's the political wing of them. But their core is essentially spiritual. And it is the spirituality of the post-Tridentine Church, the church founded, if you like, or rather that emerged from the Council of Trent set up to counter the Reformation.
5: Yeah. Would they still regard the Pope then as the head of the church?
7: They have a peculiar relationship with the Pope because they do believe in papal supremacy. And yet here they are going against papal supremacy. And this is not the first time that they did so. It's a complicated position theologically and very, very fine in terms of theological thinking. But that is true. That is the case. They recognise the authority of the Pope and then defy it.
5: That's a curious one then, really, because in effect, by doing this, or perhaps even existing at all, they're creating a schism.
7: Well, they are. I mean, the Vatican has a dozen of these situations saying that they are responsible for the schism, not Rome. Indeed, you use the word Roman Catholic to describe these bishops, Sean, earlier. They probably wouldn't be described as such now because they're excommunicated. They would say themselves that they're Catholic rather than Roman Catholic. In other words, they're doing this in defiance of the Bishop of Rome. But they have four new bishops. They only had two up to this. They needed new bishops, and there are about apparently 1,000 priests and nuns at this ceremony in Switzerland, where their headquarters is now today, and attended about 15,000 people. Now, they're not huge in number, but they are there. They're here in Ireland too. They have a church in Dunleary.
5: Oh.
7: But there are four priests serving out of there, but it's very, very small. They're hoping to build a school here in Ireland, a very traditional one. They have one in England, in Berkshire, but they're growing slowly, but they're on the fringes.
5: Yeah. So they're in France, they're in Switzerland. Are they distributed around the world, even though they're relatively small in numbers?
7: They are, but they're very small. I mean, of the priests ordained or the bishops ordained today, two are French, one is Swiss, and one American. And they have a presence, but a small presence throughout the Catholic world. Indeed, indicative would be this their experience here in Ireland, which is also small, though they do have a church. Now, that said, there's also another complication if you're weather able for all of this. During the last Pope Benedict allowed the traditional Mass was banned under the the post-Vatican II period from 1960s on, because it was attracting people like this. Mm. But under Benedict, it was allowed in certain churches. There should be a church designated in every diocese, Catholic diocese, where the traditional Mass could be said on Sundays. And there is one, St. Kevin's in Harrington Street, where the priest says his Mass facing the altar, decorated in the pre-Vatican II style, with his back to the congregation and in Latin. And I've been there a few times in the job, and you'd be very surprised at some of the people you'd meet there. Very senior people in Irish society, who are very traditional Catholics. I mean, nothing wrong with that, but they are there. They're not mainstream Catholics, and you just wonder where they do stand in terms of the current, or indeed the Pope generally.
5: Yeah, but strictly speaking, is that against the rules to do that?
7: No, I mean, this was allowed by Benedict, who himself was a conservative pope, to accommodate traditionalist Catholics who had experienced the church as a cold house, if I can use that phrase, under Pope John Paul II and latterly under Francis, who had no time for these people.
5: Right, okay. So those masses that are going on at the moment, they're not banned by Leo. Could yet, at least. Could he go further and say he can't do it?
7: No, they're continuing under Pope Leo as well in St. Kevin's and Harrington Street every Sunday with the website. If you feel like attending the Mass, they have redesigned that church almost in a pre-Vatican II style to accommodate people who find that congenial.
5: Hmm. And Leo has said effectively, you will be excommunicated if you do this. They do seem to be going ahead with it today. How quickly does one become excommunicated?
7: Well, Sean, it's put much more subtly than that. If they do this, which they've done, they excommunicate themselves. Ah. It's not that Rome is excommunicating them. In other words, they're taking the responsibility. It's not Leo that's excommunicated them per se, as he would put it. It is them, by doing this, have excommunicated themselves. Basically, it means their marriages, or the marriages they officiate at, are not legitimate. The sacraments they perform or officiate at are not legitimate in the eyes of the Catholic Church. That's the principal difference.
5: Where did they get money from?
7: Well, it's strange, but these traditionalist groups, whether they be within the Protestant context or the Catholic context, or indeed in Islam or in Judaism, tend to attract a lot of very wealthy people. I mean, we've had, for instance, the Opus Dei is a very wealthy organization and a very conservative one. The Legionaries of Christ, another extremely conservative Catholic organization and in some disrepute at the moment, attracted huge wealth in Central and South America, but particularly the United States. There seems to be an attraction for extremity where great wealth is concerned. And you look at, we see it today in the more secular context, the like of Elon Musk and the tech bros in California. They like the right.
5: Okay, that's interesting. So, technically speaking, and we have covered this before, but that people have complained it's actually quite difficult to leave the Catholic Church. One of our listeners wonders, so that is this a way around it? If you declare yourself to be a bishop, they'll kick you out.
7: Well, it is difficult to leave the Catholic Church because the movement was started a few years ago in response to all the abuse crisis, etc., to do just that. And it was being facilitated until it was discovered or established that once you're baptized, you can't leave. Once a Catholic, always a Catholic. Mm. Officially, you're a Catholic once you're baptized. And that's it. It's unchanged, unchangeable in the eyes of the Catholic Church. Now, you might feel differently about the matter yourself. However, joining a group like St. Pius X, or Lefebvre's, same one, or Legions of Christ or Opus Dei, doesn't mean you cut your connections with the Catholic Church. Now, I should say, if Opus Dei and the Legions of Christ have legitimate and recognized relationship with the Catholic Church. But the St. Pius X Society, first of all, you have to get into it and be accepted by them. If you want to be excommunicated. But God, it's a pretty extreme decision to make. You're going from the frying pan into the fire, really, if you're out of the Catholic Church. Badly, there are better ways to do it.
5: Well, maybe it's maybe you're in the Society of St. Pius. It's even more difficult to leave that.
7: Also difficult to get into it. Yeah.
5: It's a Hotel California kind of situation. Yeah, Patsy, thanks a million as ever. That was Patsy McGarry there, former religious affairs correspondent for the Irish Times. Anyway, forget about God. Let's think about Mammon.
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5: In the cash machine today, €310,000. 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Answer it within 5 rings. Remember exactly the amount of money I said there, and we will give it to you. 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We're going to take a break. 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
0: Moncrief. This is News Talk. Moncrief's fact of the day. This is so good, you'll need to sit down.
5: After Lord Uxbridge lost his leg at the Battle of Waterloo, it was buried, given a tombstone, and became a tourist attraction.
31: Bet you didn't know that now, did you? From the heinous to the ridiculous. This is Moncrief's Murder Club.
5: It is time for the Murder Club. Cassie Delaney is here with us once again. And today we're, I suppose, talking about cases that were solved by enthusiastic amateurs, but large groups of them.
6: That's it. There's gatherings of these people. There really is a, you know, a lid for every pot. If you have a hobby, you can find a community you're going to get involved here. These are online sleuths who go at these cases for years, like years and years and years. So we've got a couple of stories where either the victims and the murderers have been identified by people online with access to the same tools as the police, but just probably a little bit more patience to do that. The first one we have is the Grateful Doe. This is a mad story because this goes on for a course of years where it's kind of worrisome. It takes so long to identify this victim because his family weren't even aware that he was missing.
5: Yeah, that was kind of, I found that a bit sad,
6: aspect of it. Yes, so we're in June in 1995. There is a car left on the road in Virginia and it has crashed. Inside are two young men on their way home from a Grateful Dead concert at the stadium in Washington, D.C. The driver was a 21-year-old man named Michael. He was killed. His family identified him within hours. But the passenger, who was badly injured, had no wallet, no ID, nothing on him that gave investigators a name at all. He had been too damaged in the crash for a sketch or photograph to be used of his face. So he had passed away as well. But what he did have on is a Grateful Dead t-shirt, as many people at the concert would have had, two ticket stubs from that weekend's shows, a star tattoo on one arm that was kind of like a stick and poke tattoo, kind of homemade, and a note that read to Jason, apologizing from whoever wrote it that they had to leave without him. But nobody ever traced the note back to the author. Nobody came forward. The dead passenger went into the system as an unidentified deceased and stayed there for 20 years. Became known online as the Grateful Doe. So his mother was a woman named Margaret Evans. She wasn't searching for him because she thought this was just a characteristic thing where he had gone off. Her son, Jason, had basically said that he was going off to follow the Grateful Dead. He was 19 years of age in 1995 and he was going to go on tour and follow them around like a roadie, following them from city to city.
5: And people do that for the Grateful Dead, Deadheads. Yeah, it's mad.
6: And in the 90s, different time altogether. People, children could play out in the road. Yeah. It was fine. And then when the calls stopped coming in to check up, she just assumed that he was out there living his life. But for 20 years, no checkups, no cards, no Christmases at home, no contact whatsoever, obviously. She had no idea what state, even when I suppose when she did get word, she had no idea what state to even file a missing persons report in or how to go about this. So this went on for years and years, as I said, until January 2015, when an Australian Reddit user with the name Grey Metal, never met Jason or Margareta in his life, had no personal connection to the case, wasn't even that big a fan of the Grateful Dead. He was really interested in digital reconstruction of images and he did this with incredible skill. And he posted a collection of these photos to a couple of websites. And you know that old site Imgur that had all the memes on it?
5: Yeah.
6: He posted a photo album up there. And for whatever reason, this series of photos goes completely viral. It breaks away from these groups entirely and is shared widely on the internet. And then people start trying to get local media organizations to pick it up. And eventually the story gets back to Margareta. So she's a Facebook user. She's not particularly interested in these forums. She's not overly active on the internet. But that's just a testament to how widely received this was. It just, for whatever reasons, kind of caught the imagination of the public. It was shared everywhere across Reddit, Facebook, Twitter. More than 500,000 people see the photograph. And within a few days, two men firstly come forward. One remembered a former roommate from Illinois in 1994, a young man he'd worked alongside in McDonald's who looked like the reconstruction, couldn't recall his last name, but remembered that his first name was Jason, which adds up to the note as well. So after the volunteers are pushing on local media news outlets to report Grey Metal's post, as I said, it gets back to Margareta. And she then sees her son's face rebuilt there and knows immediately that it's him. She posts to the Grateful Doe Facebook group that same day saying, "This is my son, Jason Callahan. I've been looking for him all this time with no luck." And then she files a missing persons report from the following morning, 20 years later, the first official record that Jason Callahan had ever gone missing at all. DNA testing then took 11 months to confirm that it was, in fact, Jason. And on the 9th of December 2015, the match came back. He was confirmed as Jason Callaghan, 19 years old at the time of his death. He'd been hitchhiking, which is why they couldn't figure out a relationship, because they'd obviously gone down Michael, the driver's family, to try and see who this guy was, but they had no idea. So he was hitchhiking. He had been, it was one of his first weekends chasing around the Grateful Dead. So he died very early on in his plans. And Margaretta Evans still posts on Facebook today, still thanking the groups, but goes back to her regular activity, sharing missing dog posts and the likes.
5: God, that's extraordinary.
6: Isn't it? It's very sad, really, someone would go missing for that length of time.
5: And it wouldn't alarm anyone. You wouldn't think after 10 years even. This is a bit of a worry.
6: A bit sketchy. He's missed a few birthdays here, you know? Yeah, but then I suppose, where do you even start to look? I think you work backwards from the Grateful Dead concerts. But surely even in that time, they weren't touring right up until 2015, were they?
5: Oh, I think they were. I mean, they're one of those constantly on the road bands, but it's kind
6: the
5: of...
6: farewell
5: not,
6: tour that lasted a decade.
5: Yeah, but they're like, everyone is... but they're... They're all about a million years old at this stage, but a lot of the people that follow them probably are as well. Anyway, the next story, this is seriously creepy, this story.
6: This one's wild because this is solved kind of from two different directions with two hobbyists going at it at the same time, and they find both the victims and the perpetrator. This is quite a well-known story, but there, some of the stuff that was covered in the media coverage of this has helped solve the case. So in November 1985, there's a hunter walking through the woods in a place called Bear Brook State Park in New Hampshire, and he comes across a metal barrel. People might recognize this story from the podcast Bear Brook, which is brilliant. But inside that barrel are the remains of a woman and a younger girl. Police investigated and found no leads, and the case went cold because there was no DNA in 1985. There was no databases, no search engines. They kind of hit a dead end and they couldn't really go any further with it. Then 15 years later, in 2000, workers are clearing a brush and they find a second barrel only 300 feet from the first.
5: Yeah, even that you'd think.
6: Yeah.
5: You didn't search the area.
6: Well, see, they did. The kind of thing with this story is that the barrels were potentially stored elsewhere and then over the course of years,
5: popped back
6: in places.
5: Yeah.
6: So like they would have definitely found a barrel that was 300 feet away in the initial search. So that's the kind of one of the unusual things that was happening at this crime scene. Inside here are two more girls, four victims in total, found 15 years apart, just 30 feet from each other. You would have been able to see the second barrel. And obviously, if you found something dodgy in this one, you're definitely checking the second one. There was other details in these barrels as well, that the decomposition of the bodies was quite slow, considering the age and who they reckon the victims might have been. But nobody had any idea who anybody in the barrels was or who had put them there. So no identity on the victims and no motive, no means. So, you know, they can't really pursue a criminal investigation here with that little detail. But it becomes one of the most notorious unidentified persons cases in all of America. The break comes, I said, from two directions at once. And neither one of them were the police department. The first is a genetic genealogist named Barbara Ray Venter, who spent years using techniques that are widely available to the public to treat crime scene DNA in the same way that you would a hobbyist putting together your family tree. So she's using these little kits that you get sent to your home, they're spat into, and then you're found against this public database. It's a way for the Irish to find their long lost cousins.
5: Yeah.
6: The way for the Americans
5: or to find out their auntie was really their mother.
6: yeah. They're not that popular over here for unknown reasons. It's a way for Americans to trace their history back to Ireland and come over and drink a pint of Guinness. But anyway, these massive databases, whether they're kind of people I think have thoughts and problems with them, but they're these massive databases that people are uploading their DNA to help you connect your family tree. But of course, that technology can be used for crime scene DNA to see if they can find a match anywhere and start narrowing down who this person could be. So Barbara starts building out this reference for the DNA that was found at the crime scene. And it comes down to a single name. She comes to find the man that she believes responsible for these four murders. A man who'd been going by the name Bob Evans, but his real name was Terry Pater Rasmussen. And he was a career criminal who had drifted across America under at least five aliases for years. He had actually been convicted of murdering his later wife and dying in prison in 2010. So as this information is coming out, he's already deceased. He'd never been, held accountable for any of these murders. The second break in this case comes when a woman called Becky Heath, who's a researcher in Connecticut with no police background whatsoever, had just been kind of sticking at the case for years in these forums, taking in as much detail as she possibly could. In 2018, she was listening to a podcast about Bear Brook, and something in that podcast triggered a memory in her that when she was picking at the case, she had come across a name and dismissed it as a coincidental thing. But when she heard the name again, she went deeper and tipped off the police officers. And this helped identify three of the four victims, Marilise Honeychurch and her daughters, Marie and Sarah. So they had been living in California in 1978. And Marilise has brought home a new boyfriend for Thanksgiving dinner that could or potentially, you know, may have been him. She had never been seen again. But there was one victim still left unnamed, a toddler. And the investigators had spent decades calling the middle child. And that stayed that way until 2024. When the New Hampshire police partnered with the nonprofit called the DNA Doe Project, which essentially is a group of volunteers who'd use these systems to go after the DNA and try and figure this out. So they started working with a little bit of a DNA match they had, and they traced it back to a couple in the 1870s, and then kept tracing, pulling at that thread until they found an obituary for a woman called Pepper Reed, who had vanished in the 1970s. Once they had that name, they found a 1976 birth certificate for her daughter, whose name was Rhea Rasmussen. It was Terry's own child, his own daughter in that barrel. So that's how they managed to connect that one. And identification was confirmed in September 2025, 40 years after the first barrel was found.
5: That's extraordinary.
6: Isn't it? And like pulling in all those threads, finding a match in the database, even if it goes back as far as 1870s, then they go and they go through the kind of census records to see where else they can find, finding, you know, the death certs of people and then the, you know, the birth certs and different information and piecing it all together that way. Like a really haunted family tree.
5: Even though they identified who these people were, I suppose they could never find out what the circumstances of their deaths were, what the motive was, killed his own daughter.
6: Yeah, and the mother of that child, she wasn't in the barrel. So there was the three, the mother and the two daughters that he potentially dated, mother, they were separate, and then the toddler was in another barrel. So her mother, Pepper, is still, her body has never been found. But it's suspected that
5: the assumption is
6: that he killed a lot more people and there's a lot more barrels around the place.
5: My word. Right. This one isn't funny because it deals with somebody's death, but the discovery of part of the corpse is really weird. So anyway, Gregory May,
6: this does answer the question of like, if you come across a piece of a body and you don't know who it is, and there's no open investigation, I mean, what do you do with that evidence? In this case, it sits on top of a filing cabinet for a really long time. We're in 2001. There's an antiques dealer named Gregory May, and he is described as the kind of person that if he went missing for a while, what I've gathered from this story is that nobody would necessarily report him missing until it became absolutely certain that he was missing, because he seems like he might have been a little bit annoying.
5: Okay,
6: that's the sense that I got. We all know this kind of guy. He's a Civil War memorabilia collector, and he goes around the country often collecting, you know, new bits and trading things. So if he went missing for a couple of days on end, it wasn't considered that unusual. He had been living with a friend named Douglas De Bruyn and De Bruyn's girlfriend Julie for a few months. When he's not heard from for a couple of weeks, his family assumed he's out chasing an antique or that he had made plans to go to Florida and move there. Again, there's not a lot of communication going on between these families, but it took weeks and weeks before anybody issued a report on this. By the time anybody did, the roommate Douglas and the girlfriend had gone on the road and they were selling off May's Civil War collection.
5: Okay.
6: So,
5: yeah,
6: you know, that's triggering something alarming. They're selling off his possessions and no one has really been aware that he's missing or potentially murdered. They're arrested in April 2001 in Arizona trying to unload his antiques. And so the investigators are trying to piece together things that they do suspect that maybe he has been murdered, but they have no body, they have no crime scene, so they do not really know where to go with this. Then 7 months after he vanished in August 2001, a trucker stops at a stop in Missouri, notice a bucket full of concrete, decides that he wants the bucket, like again, a very unfortunate series of coincidences here, decides he wants the bucket, kicks it, turns it upside down and tries to get the concrete that's set in the middle out of the bucket to keep the book. It must have been a really nice bucket.
5: It must have been, yeah.
6: And when he did that, the concrete chipped away, and what is found is a skull, some hair, and apparently skin, which smelt, according to reports, horrendous. So he calls the police. Nobody comes for the bucket. He comes back a month later to see if maybe his bucket's back there and it's still sitting there.
5: That's bizarre.
6: Isn't it? Bizarre. Just so strange. But like, there's no reports of a missing person who fits this potential evidence. So they just leave it sitting in a petrol station.
5: Even if they don't know whose head it is, you'd imagine they'd be alarmed.
6: Unless they realised that it was Gregory's and they weren't that interested.
5: I don't know.
6: But eventually, the skull is pulled outside and extracted. Nothing again to connect it to Gregory or, you know, any open cases. It's simply a skull, unidentified, and it sits in police property for years. Eventually, a man called Lieutenant O'Leary sent it to another Philadelphia forensic

0: case for unidentified remains. There's a woman, Ellen Leach, who works from her home. She is a Home Depot employee. Do you know, just again, picks this up as a hobby. And what she has is almost a photographic memory for faces. So she spends her day scanning through missing persons lists and memorizing their faces. And when she sees the bust, she manages to connect it to a photograph she saw of Gregory May, who'd been missing since 2001. I think the disparity here and the issue here is that Gregory May is described as having long, shaggy hair, a mustache, and like kind of the features that might cover up his natural face. Mm. So people would be seeing a bust without all that detail. But Ellen Leach managed to kind of just noticed a little few things about the eyebrows and the hairline and the nose that matched the picture. So she submitted the tip in. The tip even sat there for 4 months before O'Leary came across it.
1: And to be really annoying, just, this guy.
0: Yeah, it's like a little side crochet project that you're tipping away at in the winter time, but then something else important comes back. But the exciting thing about this is they get a match with dental records 2 days before De Bruyn's trial was supposed to go ahead. So that trial would have been one of the first murder cases to ever go ahead without finding a body. Mm. But 2 days, just in the nick of time, they get a confirmed match and the evidence they need to put De Bruyn away. It turns out that De Bruyn had strangled May with a nylon cord, and the girlfriend, Julie Miller, had testified that she helped dismember him afterwards. She served 3 years for transporting stolen property, but De Bruyn got life without the possibility of parole. Ellen Leach, that woman, has gone on to identify 7 more missing people, probably for your man O'Leary.
1: Yeah. But the girlfriend only got 3 years.
0: Yeah.
1: Even though she helped chop his head off and stick it in a bucket.
0: I mean, she was probably put up to it, maybe scared for her own life.
1: Maybe.
0: Who knows?
1: Yeah.
0: Maybe she didn't profit off the memorabilia either.
1: Yeah.
0: Doesn't sound like a good time for anyone, to be fair.
1: Doesn't really, but what an odd way to dispose of a body. Anyway, Cassie, thanks a million as ever. That was Cassie Delaney there. You are listening to the Moncrief Show on Newstalk. We're going to take a break after that. 300 years of Gulliver.
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9: The Off the Ball All-Ireland Special is coming to Croke Park, all with thanks to AIB. 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
2: You are listening to the Moncrief Show on News Talk. 087 1400 106 is our WhatsApp number. When it was first published 300 years ago this year, it caused a massive sensation. And even though it was clearly an attack on the political establishment of the time, no one sued because it was constructed in such a clever and funny way. Gulliver's Travels is still an instantly recognisable title, and Marsh's Library next to St Patrick's Cathedral is currently hosting an exhibition to mark that tricentenary. Dr. Jason McElligott is director. Jason, good afternoon to you.
3: Good afternoon, Sean.
2: At the time it was published, how well known of a writer was he? Now, he was prolific, we all know that, but, you know, obviously Gulliver's was probably on a different level.
3: It was. He'd been well known in the 1710s for journalism based in London, and then he'd been involved in sort of political pamphleteering in the 1720s, usually around the economy. You know, he was sort of writing about economic matters. So he was very well known in Dublin, and he would have been quite a celebrity in Dublin, but further afield he wouldn't have been known at all. So Gulliver's Travels really made his name internationally, first in London and then very quickly internationally across Europe.
2: Though, as I understand it, when it was first published, there was no name on it.
3: There's no name on it. He was very careful to style it as the narrative of Lemuel Gulliver, and that was partly a narrative device, but it was also, as you said in the introduction, it was an attempt to shield him from any blowback from the great and the good of British society who might be minded to take offence at some of the sort of the digs. And he had to be very careful at the digs. The digs are very funny and very vicious in some ways, but he's very careful to make sure that contemporaries could probably say, I think that might be a dig at the king, or I think that might be a dig at Walpole, the prime minister, but you wouldn't be able to prove it in court.
2: Yes, yeah. And so how did it transpire that then his name was associated with the book? Was he outed or...
3: gossip. So Swift himself was a great man for gossip, so if you live by the sword, you die by the sword. So I think it was pretty quickly known within a few weeks that throughout London that he was the author. You know, and he'd gone to great lengths to hide his authorship, or at least from the legal authorities. So before he gave the manuscript to the publisher Benjamin Mott, he arranged for the manuscript, which was obviously written in his own handwriting, to be copied out by a scribe. So if the authorities got hold of the original manuscript, well, it wouldn't be his handwriting. It wasn't me, Your Honour. Yeah. I know nothing about it. And but it very soon, you know, people spoke and talked, and it was very clear within a couple of weeks, Swift got a letter from a friend in London saying, everybody here is saying that you're the author. And
2: okay, so that didn't last long. Was there, given all that, did he have any difficulty finding a publisher? Might have there been nervousness about that?
3: There was nervousness. I think he was well enough connected that he knew that Benjamin Mott, if you were looking to publish a novel in the 1720s, Benjamin Mott, who was the publisher in London that he went to, was the man to go to. And you have to understand as well, there was a certain sort of, it wouldn't have been very seemly for a man like the Dean of St. Patrick's Cathedral to be publishing novels, you know, whatever about theological works or political works with high-minded ideals, such as the encouragement of Irish manufacturing, as he published in 1720. But novels are something that's beneath the dignity of a clergyman, and generally scandalous and idle in nature, and generally they would have been seen as reading for women, so that would have been very, very low down the social status. You know?
2: Did that give him any difficulty in terms of his day job, so to speak?
3: Yes, there was a lot of talk in his day job. Certainly, he was a Church of Ireland dean of St. Patrick's Cathedral, so there was a lot of tut-tutting and frowning in the church, and it was Swift's great bugbear throughout his life that he never rose beyond the position of Dean of St. Patrick's Cathedral in Dublin. He'd assumed that a man of his talent and genius would have risen up through the ranks and might even have become the Archbishop of Canterbury. But no, he was stuck in St. Patrick's Cathedral, as he saw it, in the backwater of Dublin. So, yeah, there was a lot of contributing factors to that, but one of the factors obviously would have been, this guy writes novels. You never know what he's going to write next.
2: Now, was it universally positively accepted when it came out? Obviously, it made a huge splash.
3: Yes, I think it made a huge splash, and I think that people were genuinely impressed with it. Even some of the people who might have been targeted were genuinely impressed with it, because it's such, I suppose, saying that it's a satire on the morals of contemporary society can sound extremely dull 300 years later. You know, there's nothing that dates as much as contemporary satire, but it was done in such a way, with such a sort of a cover of, you know, an ability to tell a story and some really fascinating ideas about this man Gulliver, who embarks on four separate journeys and finds four separate worlds. That it was universally held to acclaim, and within, I think, a couple of weeks, it had gone through another edition, and then within another month, it had gone through two more editions. So it was incredibly popular,
2: And it spread. And it wasn't just in England, is it? Was it put into translation fairly quickly?
3: Very quickly. So by 1726, there was a French edition by Desfontaines. It's translated into Russian by the 1740s. It's spread all across Europe, and even the translator, the French translator Desfontaines, thought it was so good that actually he produced a fake, fraudulent continuation of Gulliver's Travels in French, which then spread all across Europe, and Swift was incandescent when the fake, fraudulent continuation of Gulliver's Travels was translated back into English, and he could do nothing about it.
2: Well, actually, that's it, because I think it was more in the 1800s, but Dublin was kind of like the Wild West for fraudulent copies of books. Did Swift make much money from Gulliver's Travels?
3: It was the only thing he ever made money from.
2: Yeah.
3: And he made £200 from it. So I did a calculation last night, and those general calculators say it's about £30,000 at the time. So it wouldn't necessarily be something to sniff at, but he didn't get rich off the back of it.
2: Yeah,
3: by
2: it's
3: any
2: not
3: means.
2: Money for the rest of your life.
3: No, he couldn't retire on it.
2: Yeah. Why do you think then it has lasted? Given that, as you say, it was a satire about the times, and you can, I suppose, read your Coles notes or whatever that will tell you exactly what he's referring to, but it obviously has applications beyond that.
3: Yeah, Sean, I think it's because, first of all, it's a story very well told. You know, I've spent a lot of my academic life reading terrible historical novels that nobody else would read unless you had to read them because you were going to teach on them. And they can be incredibly tedious. And Swift's Gulliver's Travels is actually that most surprising of things, a novel from 300 years ago, which is really interesting and quite fun, and sometimes in places quite shocking. So there's a mixture of, there's a little bit of salaciousness, there's a little bit of fantasy, there's a little bit of drama as well, and it's all weaved together in a very interesting way over the four different books of the novel.
2: Yeah, because it often struck me it's about something more universal than just the socio-political conditions at the time it was written. It's about human folly and you know,
3: exactly,
2: those eternal failings people tend to have.
3: Absolutely, and our inability to put ourselves in the position of other people. So when he turns up in the first book among the small people in Lilliput, and they see him as this terrible giant, they have no concept that people who don't look like them can be human as well, and he has to teach them his usefulness and also his decency and his inherent worth over a period of time. And you also get in the last book where he meets the horses, the talking horses, who are incredibly rational. But for Swift, that's one of the problems, is that they're too rational, because human society can't rely rely on being too rational because we're dealing with each other. So there's a whole range of different reasons why, in terms of thinking about the nature of what it is to be human, that it's interesting. But it's also there are two other reasons as well. It was adopted in the 19th century by people who were interested in science fiction, and then very quickly it was adopted as a children's book. Now, it was never intended as a children's book, and any children's edition has to cut out the racy bits, particularly in the second book about the voyage to the Brobdingnagians, and that catches everyone out all the time. That's a word.
4: Even
3: that,
4: you.
3: I think that's a word that he designed to be impossible to pronounce, so to catch people out.
4: But why is the book so over time? Because people, you'd say Gulliver Travels and they just say Lilliput. Why do the other parts of his journey aren't as well known?
3: I think it has the first, second and third books, there's slight variations on a different idea. It's about size, and certainly in the second book where he is the tiny Lilliputian and the people are very big. But it's often in an era in which, and before mass literacy, before people were... before people outside of the middle class or the upper classes necessarily had the ability to read a novel in its full form, what was often done was a popularization was done, and it was very easy to popularize the Lilliputians.
4: Ah, yes. Now, you will be giving a talk on Sunday. Sadly, it's not there anymore, but this was a garden. Was Swift interested in gardening?
3: Swift was a fanatical gardener, he was really interested in gardens. So he had spent a lot of time in the 1690s during the wars, the Williamite Wars, and so on. He had gone into exile in England, and he had lived with Sir William Temple, who had one of the best gardens in Britain. So when he came back to Ireland, he was very, very interested in gardening. So he had a very nice garden in a parish that he had in just out of Trim around 1700. And then when he went to the deanery about 1715, he was very interested in replanting the trees and plants around the deanery, but also the cathedral. But then his great joy was this field, which, as you say, is no longer there. It's currently occupied by the Meath Hospital Primary Trust, Primary Care Trust, on the corner of Heytesbury Street, incredibly built up. But in Swift's day, it was a field on the edge of the Poddle River where he had a wall built around it. So it was about 500 feet long, 220 feet wide. And he had a wall built around it so that he could trap the heat on the south-facing walls to grow fruit.
4: Huh, that's fascinating. And that lecture's on Sunday at 2 p.m. Is it in the marsh you're giving the lecture?
3: No.
4: Or are you standing outside the hospital itself?
3: I'll be standing or shouting, at people passing by in the street. No, thankfully, I'll be at the Galway Garden Festival at the Clare Galway Castle, which is taking place on Saturday the 4th and Sunday the 5th. And I'll be talking about Jonathan Swift's gardens at 2 p.m. on the Sunday.
4: I'm sure that'll be fascinating. Jason, thank you so much for coming in to talk to us today. That was Dr. Jason McGallagher there, Director of the Marsh Library in Dublin. You are listening to the Moncrief Show on Newstalk. We'll take a break. Back in a sec.
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5: Lads, this might be this team's last game together. For some of us, this will be the high point of our inter-county careers. For others, well, it's only the start. We've put the hard yards in. Let's leave every last one on that pitch.
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2: 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First, though, here's Eamon with the news.
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14: It's 3 o'clock. Good afternoon. Ireland is the right country at the right time to host the EU presidency and faces the challenges of the next 6 months. That's according to the president of the EU Council, Antonio Costa, who's in Dublin to mark the start of Ireland's six-month presidency. The launch ceremony is taking place with Ukrainian President Volodymyr Zelensky among the guests of honour at Dublin Castle. TikTok's Irish operation could see up to 300 job losses as part of a restructuring of its headquarters here. The company says the reorganisation is to strengthen its global model for trust and safety. Dublin is the firm's trust and safety hub in Europe. Despite the potential job cuts, TikTok says new specialist roles will be created in Dublin and there'll be redeployment opportunities. A young teenager with additional needs is suffering with chronic pain after he was badly injured in a hit and run involving a scrambler bike in Dublin. Jaden Deans was walking to the shop with one of his cousins at the Five Lamps 10 days ago when he was knocked down. His aunt Carol told News Talk he's undergone two surgeries and is starting a run of physio appointments.
15: We've worked so hard, his autism and dyspraxia, we've worked so hard to get him to go to all these clubs and to be independent. He goes to school on his own.
14: Donald Trump says institutions invest his money and he never speaks to them. It's after it emerged he made more than $1 billion from business dealings in cryptocurrency last year. He also made more than $500 million from a meme coin with his name. President Trump says his money is in a blind account.
16: Well, I've made a lot of money before I became president and they invest my money and I don't talk to them. I don't even speak to them. So I have many people, I don't know what they call closed accounts or something. You put your money in and that's it. I don't talk.
14: And Canada is going to take part in next year's Eurovision Song Contest. It follows the country's public broadcaster joining the European Broadcasting Union, which organises the annual TV show. That's it for now. More at 4.
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19: Good afternoon, I'm Eve Conway. The draw for the pool stage of next season's Champions Cup was made in Dublin a short time ago. Munster have been drawn in the same pool as holders Bordeaux, as well as the Stormers, Racing, Bristol and Gloucester. Leinster are in Pool 1 with Glasgow, Pau, Sale, Leicester and Clermont. Connacht are in Pool 2 with Toulouse, the Lions, Saracens, La Rochelle and Exeter. And in the Challenge Cup, Ulster are in Pool 1 alongside the Cheetahs, Perpignan, Zebra, Dragons and Bayonne. England face DR Congo in the first of this evening's World Cup fixtures. Thomas Tuchel says his team won't be discouraged by injuries in their squad.
20: First of all, I trust my player. I see them since weeks. I picked them. And that's what football is all about. I mean, like, you have injuries. It's not worth to be too long upset about it and focus on the problem. You find solution. This is team sport.
19: Kickoff in that match is at 5 p.m. And finally, men's defending champion Jannik Sinner is in action on centre court at Wimbledon. He won the first set against Nuno Borges, while women's top seed Irina Sabalenka defeated Kessler in straight sets on court one. To access 3 free off-the-ball podcasts a month, download the Go Loud app now.
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14: Well, mostly cloudy this afternoon with outbreaks of rain and drizzle spreading eastwards. Highest temperatures 16 to 21 degrees. And now you're up to date on News Talk.
22: What kind of a priest do you want? You want a good moral leader, someone you can trust. You do. You want somebody who looks as if the decisions he's made in his life have had some consequences on his face. You don't want your priest to look like a bank manager. You want your priest to look like John the Baptist, a wild-looking heretic, an outlaw, someone who'll come into town once a week on the back of a donkey, covered in locusts, sucking honey from a bee's arse.
4: That was Tommy Tiernan talking about the way a priest should look. That obviously is on foot of the piece we did with Patsy McGarry earlier on about this odd little subsect within the Catholic Church who are busy creating bishops, even though Pope Leo says they've no right to do so. Anyway, we'll move on from that. Lucy Blank had moved to New York to take up her dream job, but thanks to a cruel and bullying boss, that turned nightmarish. Lucy was forced to return to the UK, broke and adrift, and ended up on OnlyFans to try and pay off her debts. Yet, curiously, she doesn't view this necessarily as a sign of falling. Rather, it helped save her life. Good afternoon, Lucy.
23: Hi, good afternoon. Thank you for having me.
4: So I let's go back to kind of getting this job in New York. You had been, you'd been doing very well on with having TikTok accounts and that kind of stuff.
23: Yeah, so I started on TikTok as an influencer, they're now known as, creating content, and was picked up for a newspaper, unnamed newspaper, and kind of helped them internally, and it was fantastic. And I was moved out to America to run the socials out there. It was an incredible opportunity. I was 22 at the time, so really, really ahead of my age group. Yeah, it was two of the best years of my life at that point.
4: Yeah, right. So, and for those first 2 years of living in New York, it's all going fantastically well, and then you get a new manager.
23: Yeah, so essentially what happened is I actually had this manager in the UK, and quit that job, but they liked me so much, they moved me to New York.
4: Wow.
23: But unfortunately, you know, that you know, the internet these days, teams, how they're run, I was still managed remotely, and it became completely untenable. I think if anyone has experienced, you know, true workplace bullying, and I don't mean the odd misogynistic comment, I mean really degrading workplace bullying, it takes its toll in a way that I've never experienced and isn't spoken about enough. And it was just unbearable.
4: Yeah. Could you give us some idea of what it was this chap was doing to you?
23: I mean, I'm going to be super careful with my words, obviously, for libel. But how do I put this? It was very, very clear that anything this individual, he or she, could do to get me to quit on my own terms, they were doing, taking away opportunities for me, talking down to me, excluding me, you know, kind of everything you would, you know, you read about and you expect someone to do, and including, again, like, I don't, this is all alleged just for legal reasons, but, you know, physically cornering me and paying me less than people I hired. It was a very challenging situation. And at 22, I wasn't equipped with the language nor the experience to deal with that in a way that potentially I would now, or, you know, someone like my mother or my father would deal with. I felt very out of my depth against someone like that.
4: Yeah. Do you have any idea why? Did they seem to have a personal animus towards you for some reason?
23: again, I hate to speculate and I try not to think.
4: But they never said like.
23: No, never said like. And, you know, again, being super general, I think within media and publishing, there are still some very set gender roles. And, you know, I could speculate all day why this individual did or did not like me, or their intentions may or may not have been. But ultimately, it was more the impact that it had on me. But no, I don't.
4: Yeah,
23: I don't know why that was. Yeah. And I don't want to speculate either.
4: Yeah. And in the end, you did quit the job, or were you somehow forced out?
23: It's an interesting one, because obviously on paper, I quit that job. And it's important to note, you know, no one signed my resignation for me. I did. But it was under the most immense pressure. I loved that job. It was where I found my purpose. And it was more than a job to me. It was my life. When you're out in a foreign country, if anyone listening has worked in a different country, that's all you have when you first move there. You don't have friends. You're away from your family. It's that, and then you kind of go to bed. And I started coming in late. I started not caring. And when you're being, you know, I use this word lightly, but abused in any kind of way, you don't necessarily notice where it's coming from. You just start hating your life. Mm. And I actually struggled to realize what was going on. I was just so unhappy, and I became depressed. And it got to a point I was like, I'm going to get to a really dark place if I don't leave where I am. So for my genuine health, unfortunately, I had to leave because I wasn't winning.
4: And leaving and moving back to the UK, that's not a cheap proposition.
23: No. It's really not. And again, for everyone listening, you build a life out there. You have, you know, sometimes you've got furniture, you have all your belongings. Even if you manage to sell some of that, most of that you leave behind. So you're out of pocket of it, because you've got in the US 2 weeks notice, and then the government want you out as quick as possible. So I'm moving all my stuff back. I'm trying to find a lease. It's a huge undertaking. Flights, and then flying all your stuff back, it cost a fortune. It caught me off guard how expensive it was, not to mention being taxed at that point in two countries, because I'd just finished my tax return in the UK and then was being taxed in the US over the same year. So it was very difficult financially indeed.
4: Yeah. And when you went home, as I understand it, your parents had gone through a divorce. Divorces are always expensive. So there was nowhere to go for help when you arrived back in England.
23: Yeah, for private family reasons, it wasn't appropriate for me to live with my parents. I'm very fortunate they were still alive. But unfortunately, they couldn't give me housing or support during that period. Which, again, it's a massive privilege to live with your parents. And unfortunately, I didn't have that privilege. So I had to find somewhere to live quite quickly.
4: And I assume it wasn't anywhere very particularly ritzy that you found to live.
23: No, I lived in a flat share in, you know, back road in Battersea. I used to live there, and I, you know, lots of the pubs I used to drink at. So I kind of literally went knocking door to door and was like, can I just do some pub work? Can I just get a shift here and there? And ended up working at a pub down the road from me, just for some cash to pay the rent and pay off some of my debt, basically.
4: Yeah. But you're also doing a journalism course at the same time.
23: Yeah. So to explain to everyone listening again, it's so complicated and a bit of a nightmare. So in the UK, you need something called an NCTJ, which is essentially a qualification to work in a newsroom in the United Kingdom. And because I didn't start in the newsroom in the UK when I left, I didn't need it. But my experience level I came back with, I needed it. And I applied for jobs, I think, for 6 months. And every single job application came back with, you don't have an NCTJ. So it was... It's difficult explaining to people you're in such financial difficulty. Why on earth did you do this course? I literally couldn't get back into my career without this course. I'd kind of shot myself in the foot a little bit there. I didn't realize I would need it, because in the United States, you don't need it. So I had to do it, or I was going to stay working at the pub forever. There was no way back in without this, unfortunately. Yeah.
4: But you're working in a pub and doing this course at the same time. That's, I assume not making very much money. Rent in London, even if it's in a back street in Battersea, isn't going to be cheap. So were you struggling to survive financially?
23: Yeah, it was a disaster. I was also working another job. I was working a video editing job during my schooling hours. And then after kind of pretending to listen to lectures and work, I was then going to the pub job and working from 6 till 2 a.m., getting up at 8 a.m., going back to school. So there was no respite. It was a grit I've never experienced and have so much more appreciation for when you you have to work to survive and you will do it. It was hard.
4: Yeah. And you were drinking a bit?
23: Yeah. And again, I'm super open about this. I think when you... Financial stress is a stress. I mean, we obviously talk about, but the implications on your mental health are unlike anything I have ever experienced. It was so daunting thinking that the repossessor, you know, the tax man can be there kind of at any moment, because I was in massive debt, as I said, from that move home, and I wasn't keeping up properly with the rent payments. I was scraping by. And yeah, I really struggled, and it was a bit easier to sometimes, you know, we're all human beings, have a few too many drinks to forget about the next day. It was a very, very difficult time. And at that time, again, I was only 23. Mm. It was very challenging.
4: Yeah. And when you decided then to open an OnlyFans account, you know, had you sat down and said, I really don't have any other options here?
23: It was a really tricky one because I had dabbled in it a few years ago, but nothing explicit. So I was familiar with the platform, but I'd never done it, so to say, in the way that we recognize now with all these influencers who do it. Mm. And yeah, I always say it was like I had a red pill and a blue pill in my hand. It was the red pill of, you know, take this, you get yourself out of debt, you survive, you can pay your rent, but you will never work in news journalism ever again.
4: Mm.
23: Or you don't do it and you do get into debt, you do declare yourself bankrupt. And God knows what happens. And that, it's interesting how you renegotiate your morals when you're in crisis and you are really desperate. And it was very, very difficult. It was upsetting. I felt like news journalism was my life and it was my identity and my purpose. And knowing I was actively choosing to do something, and I take full responsibility. You know, I think a lot of people like you didn't have a choice. I did have a choice. I'm an adult. It was tough. It was a really, really tough conversation to have with myself. But I still felt in that moment, you know, when it comes to putting food on the table, you choose the food on the table over your reputation every time.
4: Yeah. And Lucy, going into it then, had you said to yourself, well, had you set red lines for yourself, if you like? Like, I'll do this kind of stuff, but I won't go that far.
23: Yes, I'd set a line, again, I'm aware we're on the radio, for taking all my kit off, yeah, if you like. I wasn't willing to do that at first. It was just kind of more what you'd see on the beach.
4: Mm, yeah.
23: Yeah. That's where we started.
4: But the red line started kind of breaking down a bit for you.
23: The red line got erased. Yeah. Yeah. Again, it's again, quite remarkable what you will do when you need to. And I don't regret that. It's an odd one because... I've always been very prudent, if you like. I've not liked taking my clothes off. I, you know, if you knew me in person, I don't even wear shorts. I'm a trouser person. Like, I'm very modest. Mm. It was a really difficult decision. I couldn't understand, hang on a minute, how am I like this in one way, but I'm willing to go this far, you know, kit off and more.
4: Yeah.
23: But when you kind of immerse yourself in that and it becomes this act, it becomes work, I work hard. And I was like, actually, if I really put my foot on the gas here, yes, I'm out of survival mode. And yes, I've paid my rent. But actually, if I can stick with this and really put my foot on the gas, I can get a deposit for a house. I'm earning serious cash. I can pay my parents back. This is a really good idea.
4: Mm.
23: And I just, you know, you get this kind of adrenaline. You get this, I already felt at that point in my life and my age and what I was going through that I'd trashed my dreams. And I was like, well... let's trash them further at that point. That was my mindset at that time. Yeah.
4: Yeah. Yeah. And you did make a hell of a lot of money. And this kind of struck me that, you know, you really know how these things work. You also set up an Instagram account purposefully to annoy people about how much money you were making.
23: Yeah, it's an unfortunate social strategy. I don't know if any listeners are familiar with the influencer and creator Sophie Rain. She invented this strategy where basically it's called rage bait, and you create content with the intent for people to engage with it. And of course, we all know social media, people like to engage when they're angry. So yeah, I made a TikTok account, an Instagram account, kind of, it was difficult to do, I'll be honest. It was very, very difficult morally to do. But in a way, yeah, you kind of flaunt the lifestyle it gives you and the money it gives you, because when people engage with it, it gets more views, it gets more views, you get more subscribers. So it was all a strategy. It's all very carefully planned behind the scenes. I think people think these adult creators are, you know, dumb blondes, but they're not. They're extremely intelligent, and it's all a strategy they've been building behind the scenes for months, and it works.
4: Yeah. What? And for you, what brought it to an end?
23: What brought it to an end, I think, was when the work became me. I, as I said, was very willing to step into a persona that wasn't me, and that was hard. But I was doing it, as I said already, and I've said a million times, to survive, to put food on the table. But, you know, I earned a serious amount of cash, and I looked in the mirror one day and I was like, I don't recognize myself. I've loved doing this. I've got myself out of a difficult situation. Good for me. But what's underneath now, Luce? Where are we? You know, it's, I took it so seriously, and I did it really hard, and I did really enjoy it. And you're allowed to change your mind. It got to the point I was like, actually, I did this so I could fund my writing career and I could fund my journalism. But I've stopped that now because I've become too consumed with this. I've stopped doing the things I used to enjoy. And this was all supposed to be the purpose behind it. And again, some people do this for a living full time and they love it. And I love that for them. But it started to take a hit on my confidence. I think the hate I was getting on social media became very overwhelming. Mm. And I was like, actually, I think it's time to stop. And that's also okay. That's also okay.
4: Yeah. And tell us what a whale is, because people might be familiar with that term. You kind of had like a few key clients, so to speak.
23: A whale, yes, that's very niche industry term. So a whale is what we define as someone who is a big spender. And I don't mean 100, 200, 300 pounds. I mean 10, 20, 30,000 pounds. These people have more money than we can imagine. And whales typically make up, honestly, sometimes 50, 60, 70% of big creators' earnings. I had one or two of these whales, if you like. I remember one of them paid me £10,000 just to talk to them, which, you know, is to some people a grotesque amount of money. It's quite sickening, actually, sometimes. Even, you know, to me, I was like, my goodness, if I could splash that kind of cash to talk to someone online, I can't imagine the lifestyle they live. But yeah, they're the people that run that kind of underground network. If you know, you know.
4: Mm. And those people, did you feel, because you're kind of acting really, so did you have an actual relationship with them, or did they feel they had a kind of a relationship with kind of fake Lucy?
23: I was really firm on this from day one for that reason. There, I think you attract a lot of vulnerable people to these websites. And yes, it's a service. Yes, it's a transaction. But everyone's a human, as am I, as are they. And I always used to say to my subscribers or my clients, I used to say, please take breaks. Please log off and connect with your family and friends. Please, you know, we have a service here. But when I log off, I log off. So in a way, yes, I think there was obviously some, I played a role, but they knew that. And I was crystal clear as a person. I really didn't believe in taking advantage of people, because most of my clients wanted support. They wanted someone to listen. So much of my work was just chatting to people and asking about their day. And it was almost catering, I think, to loneliness, which really opened my eyes to a bigger problem we have in society. And there's a big part of me, I was very grateful that I could actually keep people company at the end of the day. You never know what someone's going through.
4: Yeah. Well, so, yeah, and you were around a year at it. You made a lot of money, paid off all your debts. As I understand it, you've invested some of your money. Now, what are you going to do now?
23: Well, I'm back to writing and journalism, which is what I always wanted to do. Mm-hmm. My money, I've invested it. I'm very, very sensible with my money. I try to invest 80% of it. I'm going to let it sit there. You know, I'm may have done what I did. People may have their opinions about that, but I'm very financially sensible. And I never want to, you know, be in that position again. If I am, I am, but I hope not to be.
4: Yeah.
23: So I've invested it for the future. And I'm back to writing and I'm back to journalism, because it really, you know, I went to a private school and I worked at a big national newspaper. I lived my life from a glass bubble, and I saw a very, very, very different side to life and to struggle and to what you will do to put food on the table. And it's really changed how I work and what I want to do with my life, and just to never judge someone, just to be kind. So, yeah, I'm back to writing, and I'm telling stories about myself and other people who may be a little bit misunderstood and need a bigger voice.
4: I suppose it will. It'll kind of follow you around a bit. And even if you win the Pulitzer Prize, it'll be Lucy Blanc, Pulitzer Prize winner who once had an OnlyFans account.
23: Yeah. And do you know what? I think at the end of the day, I'm a human being. And I think, you know, if human beings are on the planet just to be liked, how dull. How dull, you know? I kind of want to pave the way, because there was no one like me out there. There was, you know, this kind of, oh my gosh, yeah, Pulitzer Prize and OnlyFans. That doesn't mix. Why can't it?
4: Mm.
23: Why can't it? Let's change that. I've got history. So what? We always say you can be anything until people don't like what you are. And I want to change that. I want to tell people that you can have some really controversial and taboo chapters, but you can still go on and do great things. And I think that message encourages people to have hope and continue to be a good person. So I hope it follows me around, because it will tell, you know, people who like my work that you can do whatever you want.
4: Lucy, thanks a million for speaking with us today. That was Lucy Blank there. You are listening to the Moncrief Show on News Talk. If you want to pay off your debts, you can do this.
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4: You are listening to the Moncrief Show on News Talk. 087 1400 106 is our WhatsApp number. It is time for parenting. Joanna Fortune is with us once again. Afternoon, Joanna. First question. My 17-year-old son is very into fitness and the gym. Over the past couple of years, he's gone through cycles of bulking and cutting, but his relationship with food seems to be getting more extreme. When he's bulking, he eats huge amounts and is constantly focused on food. Now he's on a cut and is weighing every ingredient, even weighing the pan before adding oil, measuring every meal and only eating at exact times. If I raise any concerns, he insists he's just being healthy and disciplined, and he gets quite defensive. I know careful nutrition can be part of fitness, but I'm worried that the level of control and obsession about food weight and body composition might be something deeper than simply healthy eating. How can I tell the difference between a genuine commitment to fitness and the early signs of disordered eating or an unhealthy obsession with body image? And how should I approach the conversation without pushing him away?
2: Such an interesting question, because there's a couple of things. Like, I often think of gyms as, you know, a gym can offer community and connection and belonging. And I always think for young men as well, like, there's so much out there about toxic masculinity and the manosphere and all of that stuff. But actually within a gym, young men can find an opportunity to connect with others and make friends. And I do think that's worth holding in mind, that just because your kid is really into the gym, it could be really, really good for them. And I don't just mean in a physical way, but in an emotional way as well. I was also, as you were reading that out, going, because of the cycles, these phases of bulking and cutting, I was, is he training for something specific? Is he on a competitive team? You know, or has he got personal goals? You know what I mean? Like, is there a reason this is a cutting phase and the last one was bulking, or is it just that he kind of oscillates between one or the other? All of that matters in terms of how should you view this. And I also think when somebody, especially a young man like this, is really hyper aware of food and fitness and training, is it interfering with his time with friends? Is it interfering with other activities and social life or school or education? Like, does this take over and it's all he is singularly focused on, or is it a part of a busy, active, interactive life? Again, that would matter. I think, you know, if he's doing this all on his own, I'd be more concerned than if he was connected in with a program, a coach, a gym, where at least someone has eyes on him and can talk to him about it, linking him in with a coach who could say, okay, let's get your goals clear. What are your here's a healthy way to work towards those and maintain them. Because, like, a fixation on healthy eating and healthy foods can, when it becomes a disordered pattern, it's called orthorexia.
4: Yeah.
2: And it's a pattern of eating disordered behavior. It can become a full-blown eating disorder. But it's often, you know, people can mask it for a long time, Sean, because it looks like I'm just healthy eating.
4: Yeah.
2: So I do understand this parent's question. I'm reading between the lines that might be what they're really worried about is, could this be something else?
4: Well, the bulking up and then the cutting back,
2: unless you're really, again, if you were tied into some kind of a sport where that's a requirement or that makes sense, but like people listening might go, oh, that sounds like whatever. But he's also only 17 and this is going on a few years. Okay, so it's not really recent. It's not a sudden change to how he's living. It is something he's been doing. So I would say, think back, is there a pattern to this? Is it now, you know, he's really into it and then maybe during school term time he's not, or is this a pervasive thing? I would like to link him with somebody who knows about sports and fitness, knows about nutrition. I think that's also really important. Somebody who's qualified to talk to someone about nutrition, not just someone who kind of does the same stuff.
4: Yes.
2: But I think that would be no harm. It's very hard for a 17-year-old to take that concern and recommendation from a parent. They're just hardwired not to, and they're just going to look at, and it's no disrespect to this parent, but they're just going to look at you and go, you don't get it.
4: Yeah.
2: You just don't know. But if they're talking to someone who really, really does get it, that can be helpful. So I would certainly encourage that. I know I'm responding to this question with more questions, but they are important to think about. If you think, you know, no, this isn't tied to any particular sports or fitness goals, this is something that tends to take over his life and it's really all he's got going on, this is something that is an all-consuming fixation and I'm concerned about his body image, then yes, I would act on it. If it is, he is really invested in the gym, he's working towards specific goals, and he's in communication and connection with people who can guide him through that, then ask him about it. Agree with him that you don't understand what he's doing, and could he explain it to you and talk you through it?
4: Yeah. He seems to be, when he's on a cut anyway, he's making his own food.
2: But I mean,
4: that's for a 17-year-old, that
2: I know, but also
4: is unusual.
2: That makes me still go, because it's one way of being really controlled about your food is to make sure you're the one that did it. It's the weighing the frying pan before you add the oil.
4: Yeah.
2: That to me is, I was reading it going, okay, he's into the gym, but that bit just made me go, oh, that's very rigid.
4: I don't even see how the weight of the frying pan would have an effect one way. You're not eating the frying pan.
2: If you're told X amount of milliliters of oil, then you're making sure it is precisely those milliliters.
4: That's very precise.
2: That's the bit where I'd go, could he be over literal in how he's interpreting that? What I'm saying basically is I understand the concern, but I would approach it with curiosity first, find out a bit more, and then if you remain concerned, the challenge here is you'd have to talk with him to get help. You can't drag him kicking and screaming. Yeah. He's 17 years old. So it's better that you keep the doors of communication open so that he doesn't feel threatened by your interest.
4: Yeah. I'm looking for advice on whether I should wean my 5-year-old daughter off the boob or let her self-wean. I have breastfed her to sleep since she was born, except for the odd night that I'm out. Her daddy or my sister puts her to sleep on these nights. She sleeps in bed with me. I gave up trying to put her in a cot at 3 months. She never slept in the car or buggy, etc. She was more of a super glue baby than a Velcro baby. I had no plan when I started. And if anyone told me I'd be feeding a 5-year-old, I would have laughed. But it turns out what's biologically normal and culturally normal for are two very different things. Just an FYI for listeners, the natural child-led weaning age for humans is 2.5 years to 7 years. She's a fun-loving, intelligent child, very sociable when she gets to know people well. She can also be quite intense and feels deeply. She clenches her fists when excited, has the odd meltdown when she's tired, and gets overwhelmed in some situations such as play centres, birthday parties, etc. She's not the kind of kid that you could sign up to a class or camp and leave her. We've had plenty of drama settling her into second year in preschool, but once settled, she's thrived. During this time, she developed a polycura. Is that how you say it?
2: Yeah.
4: And was, you'll have to explain that, was weighing up to 24 times a day for 2 months.
2: Yeah, that's it in a nutshell.
4: Yeah, she attended play therapy to help with her big feelings. She had her first visit to junior infants in June, and that went way better than we expected. I know it's early days. I'm just wondering if her dependence on me for sleep and regulation is holding her back. She's been home with me since birth, preschool since 2.5. My gut says no, and it's her personality more than habit, but it's definitely not the norm, and I want to do right by her. Help.
2: Now, there's no should. There's no right or wrong when it comes to breastfeeding and weaning and what age you do. There really isn't. It is a personal choice, and it is something, is that working for you, the breastfeeding parent? Is it working for your child who's being breastfed? So I'm not going to, should you, shouldn't you?
4: Okay.
2: I'm not going there because there really isn't. And I know, and I get it, by the way, this parent including the line, FYI for listeners, this is, you know, that defensive edge. But I get it, Sean, because I'm sure there's so much unsolicited advice, observation, and feedback coming her way.
4: You might get a few raised eyebrows.
2: And
4: there,
2: you know what? I want this parent to hear. You don't need to defend this. Like, that is your choice and your relationship with your child. That's no one else's business. So you don't need to defend this. But I do understand that you probably have been in situations where you felt compelled to. The idea that she's not the kind of kid that you can sign up to a class or camp and leave doesn't faze me at all. She's 5 years old.
4: Yeah.
2: Like, I don't know that you should be just signing them up to things and leaving them at that age. She's very young. Equally, that she's fun loving, intelligent, but she can be intense and feel deeply and squeeze her hands when excited. All normal.
4: Yeah.
2: Because she's still very much developing a capacity for self-regulation of her emotions. She's not there yet. None of that would faze me. And when this parent is wondering, you know, if her dependence, first of all, like, we have to kind of get out of our heads that there's something wrong with our children, young children being dependent on their parents. It's actually by knowing that they can depend on us that they learn to be independent. So again, she's very young. Don't be worried about that. And when you say, is this holding her back? I was kind of going, holding her back from what? You know, like, she's five. You are her world right now. So what you might find is that when she gets into school, now you might not equally, but when she gets into school and her life gets a bit bigger, there's more people, there's other influences, there, she might begin to pull away from you a bit. And as a parent who's had a super glue baby, not a Velcro baby, that actually can be very difficult. You know, you want it and you're so proud that they can do it. But then when it happens, you're like, oh my gosh, you know, because you've adapted to their dependence on you all this time as well. So you're both going through a new phase. I would suggest present moment awareness with this. I'm not a fan. I think I said it only last week. We're in this phase of kids starting school in September. So all the questions about the thumbsucker, should we stop this? I'm not a fan of introducing a change at

0: your infant school teachers are very experienced at transitioning kids in, and they will guide you and her in the door. If you want her to self-wean, see that out.
1: Okay.
0: Okay?
1: Yeah.
0: If you want to wean her and you believe, upon observation, I think actually she's the kind of kid who might need a nudge, she may not be initiating this herself, then hold off a few months after she started school and certainly look at it then. But that is 100% a choice, not a necessity.
1: Yeah. I wonder actually, might she reach a point anyway when she's talking to her peers in school, if she mentions, I still sleep with my mammy, that she might hear.
0: It could.
1: I don't.
0: It could. And she won't be the only child sleeping with their mommy junior infants.
1: Absolutely not. No.
0: But, you know, it may just be that you see her taking on a little bit more swagger, a little bit more sass, a little bit more attitude, you know, all those beautiful things.
1: And then that can happen.
0: Yeah. So you could see her pull away a little bit. But I don't expect that either. Just give her time to find her way with this.
1: Yeah. Since my little girl turned one, she's gotten to an awful habit of biting. We've tried saying no biting, putting her down out of our arms and not giving her attention for that behaviour, but it doesn't seem to be working. My friend told me she had a similar problem with her little boy and she bit him back. Apparently he never bit anyone after that. It seems a bit extreme to me. Any advice on what to do?
0: Don't do that.
1: Yes.
0: I need to be really clear about that. Okay, we are saying don't do that. That's very old school.
1: Mm-hmm.
0: That's like something that would have been done when I was a kid. You know, that kind of a time with this. That's how you will learn. You'll experience it. No, absolutely not. A child that age isn't doing cause and effect thinking. They're just going to think you were mean to bite them.
1: Far
0: from that, it'll reinforce the behavior. So we've talked about biting. It's one of the most common, normal, parentally challenging behaviors, and it's parentally challenging because it interferes with care provision. Because if your child is going to a childcare setting, they have to call you about this. If you know, I know it's an awful thing to say, but sometimes you prefer your child to be the bitee than the biter.
1: You know,
0: because it's easier to have it dealt with. At 1 year old, she doesn't have the language to express how she's feeling, so biting tends to be motivated by frustration. They can't express their feelings otherwise, so it comes out in that behavior. Cutting teeth. Because flesh is so nice on those tender gums. And it's more coming basically from how she's thinking and feeling. That's what's motivating it. Not a desire to hurt the other person.
1: Yeah, yeah.
0: You know, so it's not don't hurt your friend. Means absolutely nothing to her. All you can do with this is observe her closely as much as you can. Redirection and distraction. And just keep her active. If there is a particular child she's always biting, maybe observe how those two are playing together, because it's likely that they're annoying each other and it's still frustration that's causing it. But maybe get in the middle and keep an eye on them. It is a phase. Like the vast, vast majority of the time, it's a phase they will outgrow. And as her verbal expression gradually grows and increases, her reliance on behaviors like this to express herself goes down. It's a phase. Now, some kids hit it early and they can run with it for quite a while, but you've just got to keep eyes on her. It's eyes in the back of your head time when that's going on.
1: Absolutely. Just going back to the first question we got about the 17-year-old into fitness in the gym and the cutting and the bulking up. One person says I had a similar issue with my daughter and an obsession with going to the gym and what she eats. It doesn't take over, but it's 7 days a week. This one says, my 18-year-old son is cutting at the moment. He's going on 3 holidays soon, living on chicken and water right now. All his friends are doing the same. And I wonder, is that part of the thing? They bulk up. And you know the way, like when, you know, in Hollywood, if they have to do a topless scene, they don't drink water and stuff like that. So the muscles stand out.
0: But
1: Maybe that's what it's about.
0: Doesn't it show, though, how the whole narrative has always been about girls and food and girls and food?
1: Yeah,
0: actually, even
1: in
0: my clinical practice, because I happen at the moment to be working with some teenage boys, body conscious, body awareness, body esteem is such an issue for teenage boys. So it's really important that we are talking to teenage boys about healthy body image, healthy self-esteem, because they're very susceptible and vulnerable to all those influences. And don't forget, they're watching TV shows where everyone has their tops off and they're all, you know, they've all obviously prepped for going in and thinking of reality shows, the Love Islands and all of that that are on. Also, a lot of shows that would be marketed at teenagers have, you know, 30-year-old actors playing 16-year-olds with adult bodies. And if you're a kid going, oh, am I supposed

0: to look like that, it does put a lot of pressure on them. So it is, you know, there's a balance between being healthy and being fixated. And it really is all about balance. Like 7 days a week in the gym is a lot as well.
1: Yeah, absolutely. Joanna, thanks a million as ever. Joanna Fortune there. You are listening to The Moncrief Show on Newstalk. We're going to take a break. After that, we're going to be talking to a man from Dundalk who looks after a pitch in the World Cup.
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1: You are listening to The Moncrief Show on Newstalk. Shane's here to tell us what's coming up in the Hard Shoulder. Shane.
11: Hi, Sean. We're going to be talking about that incident in an underage GA game in Clare where a referee was attacked. Is this issue of referee abuse getting worse? We're going to be talking about the ongoing scourge of scramblers. Why is the new law not being enforced? And it isn't being enforced.
1: Yeah.
11: And on a much lighter note, how to name a baby.
1: That's a total minefield.
11: Very political.
1: There you go. We actually do have a result from the Riyad Bouchika trial. He has been found guilty of all 8 charges. You will be hearing more about that, no doubt, on the Hard Shoulder after the 4 o'clock news. Also, to remind you, the latest edition of my podcast, Then V Now, has dropped. We'll be talking about communication. And whether we're better at now than we were back in the day, you can get that on the Go Loud app or wherever you get your podcasts. The players taking part in the World Cup have obviously put in a lot of preparation, but that's analogous to the amount of work that goes into the surface they play on. The pitch has to be perfect. And that's the responsibility of people like Greg Whateley. Greg, originally from Dundalk, is pitch manager at Boston Stadium. Good afternoon, Greg.
12: Hiya, Sean.
1: Thanks for talking to us. Normally, what sports are played on Boston Stadium?
12: Typically, the guys here, it's NFL. And obviously, the big difference is they're playing on an artificial surface. So they do play football or soccer here as well, but it's always on an artificial surface. So what they've got now is definitely a little bit different to what they're used to.
1: And so is it still an artificial surface, or did you have to oversee the planting of real grass?
12: Yeah, so the process kind of for this started years ago, but we've swapped out that artificial surface for the grass surface now. So that kind of started earlier this year, kind of February time, and we laid the turf or we laid the sod in March, and it's kind of been in since then. So we've been working on it since then, and the guys here in the stadium have been working on it pretty rigorously since then to get everything in place for what's been going on the last few weeks.
1: And do you have to pay much attention? Like, is there, if you like, a set of criteria that you have to adhere to, whereas so that all the pitches that are being used in the World Cup are pretty much the same?
12: Yeah, exactly. Consistency is the biggest thing for us, especially with this World Cup being that bit bigger. We've obviously got venues in different climates, different regions, different countries. So it's all about consistency for us from a pitch point of view. So there's a number of FIFA parameters that we have to meet in terms of not just the construction and the requirements and the types of pitches that we build, but also in terms of actually managing them day to day and then obviously the performance of them on match day. So we've a whole load of research has gone into this over the last 5 years, kind of in the build up to the World Cup. So we kind of knew the answers before we got to this point. And now kind of as we're in the middle of it, we're kind of testing pitches pretty much every single day. And it's not just the stadiums, it's the training grounds and everything that goes with that too.
1: Yeah. And does the grass have to be the same on every pitch? And does it have to, you know, does it have to be the same height?
12: Yeah. So this is where it's a little bit different with this World Cup. So with the climates that we've got involved, we've basically got two different types of grasses mainly. So cool season grasses and warm season grasses. Where we are here in Boston, we've got cool season grasses and it's basically based by climatic regions. You go a little bit further side, the guys are using warm season grasses. The main difference between the two of them is the cutting heights are slightly different. So for us, we're looking at 23 millimeters, whereas the guys at the warm season grass and the Bermuda grass, they're cutting a little bit shorter. But the reason for that is actually so that they get the same playing characteristics, whether they're playing on the cool season or the warm season. So as I said, it's all about consistency and hopefully the players are seeing that.
1: Does it come down to even things like if you bounce a ball on each pitch, it has to kind of bounce up pretty much the same height?
12: Yeah, absolutely. So there's a whole host of testing we do in terms of surface hardness, moisture, rotational resistance and traction and all of this stuff. And ball roll and ball bounce does come into that as well. As I say, we're trying to replicate the same thing in different environments, which is obviously a challenge. But we've been, you know, we've been doing this for years, so we're fairly confident that we know what we're doing at this stage, thankfully. And that's what we've actually seen. So far, all the games have been played and all the pitches have been performing quite well.
1: Yeah. Now, one of our listeners has just texted in to ask, during a match in the World Cup when they break for drinks, I noticed that the sprinklers come on. Does this not make the pitch slippery for the players?
12: No. So the main reason for that is actually to slick the surface up a little bit to help with ball movement. So you'll probably see it a lot in Europe at halftime, pre-match watering, and we'll be doing that as well. But for the fact that there's a hydration break for this World Cup, obviously makes it a little bit different. But we've been given the opportunity that if me as pitch manager, if I see that we need to add a little bit of water, we can do it in that 3 minute window. But it's more so for a playability point of view, just to help the ball kind of move that little bit quicker and a little bit slicker on the surface.
1: And I assume you have to watch the weather forecast very carefully as well.
12: Yeah, absolutely. And especially being here in Foxborough or in Boston, it's something we're continually monitoring. This time of season or time of year, especially, they tend to get a lot of thunderstorms and higher temperatures. So we're kind of continually looking at that. We're weather people one day, or climatologists one day, and we're agronomists another day. So we've to wear a whole load of hats kind of within the space of a few hours, basically.
1: Now, I know, as I understand it, you were seconded to this job. So, like, how long have you been out there for and how long will you be there for?
12: Yeah, so I arrived kind of the middle of May, towards kind of middle back end of May. So a few weeks before the first game here in Boston. And the idea of my role is kind of to help and kind of as best I can facilitate the guys who are already here on the ground. So there's obviously a pitch team based in the stadium here already. And my role is kind of to be that FIFA liaison between the two. And obviously help the guys here because, as you can imagine, hosting a World Cup is very different to a lot of the kind of tournament work or the matches that they already do. I've been lucky enough that I've worked multiple World Cups and multiple football tournaments and different events around the world. So that little bit of experience that I can bring has hopefully helped them and made their life a little bit easier. But I'll literally be here till the end of the World Cup or till the end of our last game, which is the quarterfinal in about 8 or 9 days. And then I'll be back home to Ireland. Back to probably a bit of cooler temperatures, I imagine.
1: After all that work, they don't even give you a ticket, free ticket for the final.
12: No, I have to go back to my day job.
1: And what is your day job?
12: So I'm basically a sports turf consultant by nature. So as I said, this is kind of what I do on a daily basis, but it's not just tournament work. I work everything from grassroots community level the whole way up. So I've been based in Ireland for the last number of years and kind of just do work around Ireland, but a lot of my stuff is still overseas as well. So I'm kind of here, there and everywhere a lot of the time.
1: Fascinating job. Greg, thank you so much for speaking with us today. That was Greg Whateley there, originally from Dundalk, as you said, currently in Boston, helping with the World Cup there. That's all out for today. Shane and Ciara are up next on The Hard Shoulder. Our production team today, Michael Quilligan, Simon Tierney, Caoimhe Harney and Claire Darmody. We'll talk to you tomorrow at 2. See you then.
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0: Riad Bushakar found guilty of attempted murder. Why we can't charge all the EVs and public chargers at the same time. And the new custom charges kick in from today. We'll hear from Revenue on all you need to know on the new €3 charge per item.
11: Plus, when is the best time of day to exercise? A recall of ham after another outbreak of listeria and how to deal with violence on the pitch in GAA games.
25: The clubs have a responsibility to put in place, I've said it before, code of conduct. This is the rules, this is what we'll tolerate. If you breach them, you're either banned from the club or remove the club, or your child is removed from the club.
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4: It's 4 o'clock, good afternoon, and we start with the breaking news that Riad Bouchaker has been found guilty of the attempted murder of three children in a stabbing in Dublin City over 2 years ago. A jury of 9 men and 3 women returned guilty verdicts on all 8 charges against him this afternoon, including assault causing serious harm to a childcare worker. He was also found guilty of assault causing harm to 2 children and a Frenchman who intervened in the incident along with a knife offence. The 52-year-old of no fixed address had pleaded not guilty to the offences apart Parnell Square on the 23rd of November 2023, and we'll have the very latest on this developing story here on The Hard Shoulder here on News Talk shortly. The Ukrainian president says EU countries need to clamp down on Russian-owned companies operating within the bloc. Volodymyr Zelensky's comments at the launch of Ireland's EU presidency are being seen as a thinly veiled reference to the Oganish alumina plant in Limerick. The Department of Enterprise is investigating whether the alumina made at the factory is ending up in Russian weapons. President Zelensky was a guest of honour at the opening ceremony for Ireland's EU presidency in Dublin Castle and urged the bloc to further sanction Russia.
5: This also includes companies in European countries whose only purpose is to work for Russia. Unfortunately, there are companies in Europe that are owned or effectively controlled by Russia and its sanctions oligarchs.
4: Hundreds of jobs are at risk at TikTok's Irish operation. That's down to restructuring of its headquarters here. It's thought around 300 jobs are at risk. However, the company also says hundreds of new specialist roles will be created in Dublin and there will be redeployment opportunities. A man's been arrested on suspicion of bribing a public official. The investigation relates to alleged corruption in office involving a former local authority employee and external contractors. A man in his 40s was arrested on Monday and is being held at a Garda station in the south. And a reminder of the top story this hour, Riad Bouchaker has been found guilty of the attempted murder of 3 children in a stabbing in Dublin City over 2 years ago. A jury of 9 men and 3 women returned guilty verdicts on all 8 charges against him this afternoon, including assault causing serious harm to a childcare worker. That's it for now. More at 5.
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27: Good afternoon, I'm Eve Conway. The draw for the pool stage of next season's Champions Cup was made in Dublin this afternoon. Munster have been drawn in the same pool as holders Bordeaux, as well as the Stormers, Racing, Bristol and Gloucester. Leinster are in Pool 1 with Glasgow, Pau, Sale, Leicester, and Clermont. Connacht are in Pool 2 with Toulouse, the Lions, Saracens, La Rochelle and Exeter. And in the Challenge Cup, Ulster are in Pool 1 alongside the Cheetahs, Perpignan, Zebre, Dragons and Bayonne. England face DR Congo in the first of this evening's World Cup fixtures. Thomas Tuchel says his team won't be discouraged by injuries in their squad.
28: First of all, I trust my player. I see them since weeks. I pick them. And that's what football is all about. I mean, like, you have injuries. It's not worth to be too long upset about it.
27: Kickoff in that match is at 5 p.m. And men's defending champion Yannick Sinner is in action on centre court at Wimbledon. He's currently 2 sets up against Nuno Borges. While Serena Williams' doubles return is in doubt, she was due to play alongside her sister Venus tomorrow, but suffered a minor knee injury during her loss to Maya Joint yesterday. To access 3 free off-the-ball podcasts a month, download the Go Loud app now.
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4: Well, mostly cloudy this afternoon with outbreaks of rain and drizzle spreading eastwards. Highest temperatures 16 to 21 degrees. And now you're up to date on News Talk.
30: Thank you for that, Eamon. You're listening to The Hard Shoulder with Shane Coleman and Ciara Kelly. And there is lots to come on the show this evening.
11: Yeah, although Grace's Law, which bans scramblers from all public places, came into force earlier this year, the vehicles continue to plague parts of the capital city. We're going to hear from the mother of Jaden Deans, who was knocked down while on his way to the shops at the Five Lamps on on Amiens Street on the north inner city of Dublin 10 days ago.
30: The ESB today has said that despite having more than 1,600 public chargers for cars across the country, its network can only support up to 1,400 EVs charging at the same time. So as a country, are we making a collective move towards EVs, but we'll have no ability as that expands for us all to charge them? We're going to be discussing that later on in the show.
11: But to get involved in the conversation today, drop us a text at 5216 at a cost of 30 cent or WhatsApp us for free, 087 1400 106.
30: Now, Riyad Boushakir has been found guilty of attempted murder in relation to the knife attacks on Parnell Square in November 2023. And our reporter, Emily Keegan, was in court today and joins us now. Emily, good evening to you. This breaking news, of course, Riyad Boushakir found guilty on all counts. Tell us what happened in court.
1: Yeah, so the jury returned to court shortly before 4 p.m. about quarter to four this afternoon, and they delivered their verdicts in this case in the fourth week of the case, and they found Riyad Boushakir, the 52-year-old of no fixed abode, guilty of three counts of attempted murder of three children, also guilty of assault causing serious harm to childcare worker Leanne Flynn, who was stabbed during this incident, guilty of assault causing harm to two children, guilty of assault causing harm to Alan Gill, a French man who intervened in the incident on the day, and guilty of producing a knife. So guilty of all eight charges, which Mr. Boushakir had originally pleaded not guilty to. Now, there were alternative verdicts open to the jury for the first three charges, and they could have found him guilty of assault causing serious harm to one child or assault causing harm to two others, but they instead concluded that he was guilty of the original offence of attempted murder for each. The jury deliberated for just over 4 hours, and they've now been excused from jury duty for the next 25 years. Now, Mr. Boushakir had no reaction sitting in the dock when those verdicts were read out, but families of the injured children and Leanne Flynn, the childcare worker, were present in court, and some of them hugged each other after the verdicts were read aloud.
30: Okay, guys, I was going to ask you about the reaction in court. Did Riyad Boushakir himself react?
1: No, he didn't react. Now, Riyad Boushakir, throughout the entirety of this trial, he has been aided with the help of an Arabic-French interpreter, that these verdicts would have been translated to him, but at the time that they were read aloud, there was no visible reaction from him before he was brought back into the custody room.
30: And Emily, what will happen now in terms of sentencing and in terms of what next for this court case?
1: Yeah, so the judge actually rose just after the jury delivered their verdicts. He rose for 5 minutes, and he's now due to set a sentencing date or a date for a sentencing hearing for this trial, and we'll know more then once that's been revealed.
30: Okay. Look, thank you very much for joining us on that breaking news that Riyad Boushakir found guilty of attempted murder in relation to those knife attacks, of course, in Parnell Square in November 2023.
11: Now the time is coming up to 8 minutes past four here on The Hard Shoulder. Gardaí are investigating an incident in County Clare after an under-15 football game in Kilrush last night saw a referee assaulted. A video footage in circulation online shows the ref John O'Connell on the ground after that under-15 game between Kilrush Kilmer and Lissy Casey. With more and more incidents occurring across the country, is the abuse referees are getting actually becoming worse? For more on this, we're joined by Rory Hickey, referee administrator for Clare, and James O'Connor, double All-Ireland winner with Clare. Rory, to you first. What do we know, or what can you tell us about this really shocking incident?
2: Yeah, good afternoon, Shane. Monday evening, under 15 football game back, as you say, back in Kilrush, between Kilrush Kilmer and Lissy Casey. End of the game, people approached the referees. He was crossing across the field, and probably as everyone has seen now on the videos that were circulating, Brawl John ended up on the ground, had a bit of a bloody blip when he got up. He was helped off the field, and that's basically how it went from there. I spoke to John myself on Tuesday morning as referee and administrator here in Clare. He was fairly shook now, as I say, down this.
11: I'm sure.
2: Yeah, he was fairly rattled, but I said to him, look, John, take stock there for a while. He works at Fermaland back in Cora Clare there. That's where he's from. I said, do your day's work and I'll talk to you in the evening. So he was much better yesterday evening when I spoke to him. And he's actually due to take charge of a league semi-final, Division 1 league semi-final tonight. And I had left it to him, Shane, like if he whether he wanted to do it or not. So he's comfortable enough to referee this evening. So he's kind of back on the horse this evening. He's at it again this evening. So that's where it's at.
11: This just isn't good enough, though, is it? And look, it happened to happen in Clare, but it's by no means unique to Clare. It's happened across the country. But the idea of a referee being assaulted on the pitch is just—it's outrageous.
2: No, it is outrageous, and like you can't dress it up any other way. But I really, really thought as a GA community we had really improved. You know, you'd have to rack your brain and go back through and think about the last time something like this really happened. You know, maybe in the southeast of the country there was a couple of incidents 3 or 4 years ago. Maybe like I was speaking to another retired intercounty ref here in Clare yesterday, and he couldn't think of an incident in our time. And I'm retired 5 or 6 years now, and I ref for 20 years before that. So look, you have to say it's a really isolated incident, but in an age where cameras and phones are everywhere, everyone gets to see it, and it is horrific.
11: The Gardaí received a report of the incident. Do you know anything more in relation to that?
2: Not really, no, to be honest with you. I spoke to John as to his well-being, and we put him in contact with someone through Croke Park that can have a chat with him. Justin there, he's from Galway, former Galway hurler there. He helps out referees and players and stuff like that. So he's been in contact with him, but as regards the guard issue, I'm not really aware that it wouldn't fall into my remit, to be honest. That'd be an issue for John himself if he felt that he needed to go to the Gardaí. That's with him, really.
11: Just before I bring James in, the sanction for people in the GAA found guilty of assaulting a referee, do you know what the sanction is?
2: Yeah, I had looked at it, and I was interested to hear our chairman, Kieran Keating, earlier on today. He was on News Talk, I think at lunchtime there, and I think it's 96 weeks is the sanction for a referee being assaulted.
11: And is it double if it's an underage game? Is that the rule?
2: Yeah, I actually wasn't aware of that because I'm not involved in that side of things, but it's doubled for an underage game. So you're looking at a big suspension. But look, suspensions for me, it's not really about that. It's about a culture thing. It's about adults behaving as adults at GAA matches, and that's where we need to be aiming our GAA heads at. This, it's not really the sanction, it's about the behaviour, being honest.
11: Okay, thank you indeed for that, Rory Hickey. Let's bring in James O'Connor, double All-Ireland winner with Clare. James, for those of us who love the GAA, and there are many of us out there, this is just an embarrassment, isn't it?
7: Absolutely, and I suppose everybody in Clare, you know, probably feels that sense of embarrassment, Shane, that, you know, it was within our county and one of our referees. And at a time in the game when, you know, the games can't proceed every weekend without the people like John giving up their time and volunteering. And it's becoming ever harder to source and retain referees, and this certainly doesn't do that cause any good. So, look, I think there's just everywhere in Clare, you know, is just, I think, disgusted at what happened to him. You can't condone it in any way, shape or form. And I'd have pretty good confidence in Kieran Keaton, Joe Constantine, who's chairman of Borden O'Pell. We've got good people in Clare at the helm that they'll take the appropriate action, make sure the full rigours of the law are brought to bear as a result of this.
11: I've absolutely no doubt about that. On a more general sense, and this could have happened in any county in the country, I think we can all acknowledge that. Do we have a problem in the GAA when it comes to, I mean, obviously this is a particularly serious incident, but do we have a problem when it comes to respect for the referee?
7: We possibly do, Shane, but again, like, thousands of games take place every weekend, and this is, you know, this is the 0.001% that we're talking about. And I think, you know, credit to the GAA, I think they've made efforts to, you know, the whole Give Respect, Get Respect campaign, the new descent rules, you know, where the ball's brought forward 30 metres. I think you're seeing that at intercounty level now, the players are taking stock of that. There's the other measures to, you know, discourage that lack of sportsmanship on the field. You know, you now see the footballers, there's no kicking the ball away, Shane. They're handing the ball to their opponent because there's a sanction. The 20-metre free being awarded if team officials or selectors transgress or say something they shouldn't. I mean, I think Clare won the 20 All-Ireland hurling title this year, John. I think after one of the games, I think we had that sanction imposed after halftime. One of our officials maybe said something that they shouldn't. At underage games, there's a 10-minute sin bin, a black card where a guy spends time in the bin for dissent. So I don't know if there's much more you can do. You know, when you look at that list,
11: I'm not sure there's much more. And lots of people texting in saying the GAA needs to do X, Y, and Z. I'm not sure there's that much the GAA can do. I think it's us as members that need to change. And I think there is a culture. Like, you look at rugby, and one of the things you have to admire about rugby is the referee's decision is final and it is respected, and that just goes all across the sport, and everybody accepts it. Even if he or she makes a terrible decision, people do not have a go at the referee.
7: They don't, and I think even there's a column in the Irish Times, I can't remember the former, it's David McHugh, the former referee that does it, and one of the points that he's brought up is that at maybe rugby now, maybe some of the decisions are being questioned, and he's coming out very, very strongly against that. But that's I think where the GAA is trying to get to. But at the end of the day, Shane, as you said, you know, people have to take responsibility for their actions, and that this happens at an underage game is you know, makes it all the more reprehensible. It's no example. No one that was in Kirush, on Monday evening took any satisfaction or joy, you know, of what happened, and the fact that now we're talking on the airwaves about it this evening. So, look, there's only so much the GAA can do. I think the club in question, probably it was one of their members, they have to maybe take a look at themselves as well and see what action can they take. So it's just one of those stories, Shane. There's some fortune we're talking about.
11: It's deeply unfortunate.
7: I think at the end of the day, no one in the GAA condones this.
11: No, and absolutely not. And you're right to remind us that it was an underage game. And as someone who coached underage, like, sometimes I did need to remind myself to cop on that it's not the World Cup final or the All-Ireland football final or whatever. It's an underage game, and you have to, as coach, lead by example. And that's something maybe all underage I'm not suggesting in any way that the coaches were involved in this, by the way. But it's just something that we all need to take on board.
7: Absolutely. And we want to win that competitive juice is in all of us, but there's a line, Shane, that you just can't cross, and that line was seriously crossed on one evening.
11: Okay, Jamesy, thank you indeed for that. Jamesy O'Connor there, double All-Ireland winner with Clare, and Rory Hickey, ref administrator for Clare. Thank you both for talking to the Hard Shoulder.
30: Loads of people, Shane, texting in on this. One texter says, Minister O'Donovan better make a stance on this. I have no doubt that he will.
11: Only legal action will see the GAA take a proper stance on everything like this. Well, I think legal action is separate, as in fairness, Rory Hickey pointed out, and it does look like the Gardaí are looking into this, but legal action is separate to what the GAA can do.
30: Someone else says this violence happens in Wicklow nearly every year. Not right to say it never happens. I don't know whether that's true or untrue. I'm not involved in Wicklow GAA.
11: I'm not sure that is
30: Wicklow, of course, is the county where a referee was put previously, a long time ago, but put in a boot of a car, and we know that. But obviously, we're not saying that violence happens, but this texter is saying it.
11: Clearly, refs nowadays should be taught self-defence. Well, look, we haven't got to that point, but what happened the other night on Monday night was clearly unacceptable.
30: Is it a cultural thing? And I'm not saying this, I think the GAA are a tremendous community organisation and the grassroots, and I think it's part of the fabric of Ireland. But is there a cultural thing of the hard man in the GAA and of being tough? And of, I often think when violence breaks out, say on the pitch, that we don't say, oh my God, that was dreadful. We go, oh, a bit of a melee. We use words that minimise it, that kind of trivialise it. Is it a cultural thing?
11: I think they're two separate things. Like, if you look at rugby, for example, you will see serious stuff happening on the pitch that shouldn't happen. But what you never see is the referee being tackled or being questioned or being assaulted.
30: I can't remember the last time I saw a full-on fight break out in a rugby match.
11: They do happen, Kira.
30: I've been to rugby matches, and I watch much more rugby than I... Okay, I'll put it like this. I watch much more rugby than I watch GAA. And I have seen fights break out in the few GAA matches I've seen much more frequently than I ever have in rugby.
11: Fights do break out, but I think they're separate issues.
30: But is there a cultural thing in general that minimises assault?
11: I think there is a cultural
30: around
11: thing.
30: Games.
11: I don't think there's a cultural thing about assault, but I think where the GAA needs to, and we in the GAA need to improve, is in terms of respect for the referee. And also in football, as in soccer or association football, I think it's an issue as well. And we can learn in relation to the referee from rugby, I think.
30: What about zero tolerance, just a lifetime ban if anyone does it? Why are you allowed back in having done something like this, do you think?
11: Well, I think if you assault a referee, I don't think you have any place in the
30: GAA. Let us know what you think. You are already letting us know what I think. Our text line is flying. My hubby is a rugby referee for decades. Whether it's 8-year-old games or 45-year-old games, he's treated with total respect, but one assault is one too many. And thank you for that text, Elizabeth. Keep them coming. 087 1400 106.
11: Up next, we're going to be talking about the EU presidency.
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0: lead singer Victor Willis has died, aged 74, after a short illness. Did a range of hits in the 70s and 80s, Ciara.
1: That was
0: the biggest one by a long way.
1: Sure, we were doing a YMCA earlier, and I don't know what you were doing.
0: I was getting the Y wrong, I think.
1: You definitely were getting the Y wrong.
0: But in fairness, what a song, what a legacy. Sad news, as I say, Victor Willis passing away at the age of 74.
1: Now, the government has launched Ireland's 6 months presidency of the European Union with a ceremony in Dublin Castle. Taoiseach Micheál Martin invited the President of the European Council, Antonio Costa, as well as Ukraine's President Volodymyr Zelensky, who are both in attendance. And for more on this, we're joined now by News Talk's political correspondent, Sean Defoe. Good evening to you, Sean. Not some pomp and ceremony today. People might have seen some of it on their televisions. Tell us what happened.
2: Ciara, hello from the press room here down near Dublin Castle, which I'm told is an old Dole office, which has been converted, and also a bomb-proof World War II shelter all wrapped into one. So at least we're safe from any possible hostilities in the press centre or whatever about the rest of Dublin Castle. And as you say, about 90 minutes of sort of pomp and ceremony, seven different political speakers in that 90 minutes, which could be hard enough in fairness on the ears, but quite a few performances in between that. So the whole thing was emceed by Carrie Crowley, and then you had different performances in there. You had a Cypriot artist who kind of performed along with a number of traditional Irish artists, marking the handover of the presidency from Cyprus to us. Then you had Tolu McKay along with some of those performing Dreams by the Cranberries, sort of a contemporary take on it, which was particularly good. And then some Shannos dancing, which I also hadn't seen before, and a lot of the visiting dignitaries looked on almost like a river dance moment for the EU presidency. Lots in it, lots of pomp, lots of ceremony, lots of launch, and probably a lot of people looking going, how is this relevant to me? But it's very relevant to official Ireland and political Ireland.
1: Have any of the political figures spoken yet? We know Volodymyr Zelensky is obviously there.
2: Yeah, I think he's the one who's actually caused the most controversy. Like, we heard some pretty standard remarks from Antonio Costa, who said that he's the president of the EU Council and said Ireland is the right country at the right time for the challenges over the next 6 months internationally, but also things like the European budget, the seven-year budget, which should be decided. And Volodymyr Zelensky, guest of honour, obviously Ireland trying to show its support for Ukraine as the war rages on, and maybe it has been pushed away from the headlines. But in the speech that he gave at the launch, he had sort of a very thinly veiled swipe at Ohanish Illumina. He was talking about the sanctions on Russia, talking about what the EU has done to help and what more needs to be done. And he said the EU needs to put a focus on companies that are operating within the bloc that are entirely Russian-owned and that are being used to fuel Russia's war machine. Obviously, there's that Department of Enterprise investigation underway at the moment to establish whether, as has been reported, the Illumina that's being produced in Limerick is ending up in Russian bombs, in Russian drones and armaments. We wait the results of that, but I'd say there were some, perhaps in the Irish delegation, who aren't exactly thrilled with Volodymyr Zelensky for bringing that up on the stage. He is due to do a joint press conference with the Taoiseach at about 5 o'clock in about 35 minutes' time. So we will 100% be asking about that and asking both to expand on it.
1: Of course, the Taoiseach said earlier, Sean, that the war ongoing is not necessarily a barrier to Ukraine joining the EU.
2: Yeah, this is one of the areas where really Ireland has been a strong pusher and a strong backer, an early backer, if you like, of Ukrainian membership of the EU, back when a lot of countries were sort of wary to go there in the early days of the war. It's definitely something that Ireland would support, but it's something that's years out. It might well be advanced over the next 6 months, although Antonio Costa, in his speech at government buildings earlier, did say he would expect one of the things Ireland would do would be to advance expansion of the EU in general. And one deal that may well get done in the next 6 months is that with Montenegro, that Montenegro could finalise all of the different hoops it has to jump through in order to get that. Volodymyr Zelensky, kind of funnily enough, in his speech, sort of ambushed Antonio Costa, who was in the audience, because they do these things called clusters. So the clusters are essentially a diplomatic group that gets set up to advance the cause of a country that's looking to join the EU and deals with different policy areas. And in his speech, he said, we want to see five extra clusters set up. Won't you support that, to the president in the audience, who of course had to say yes, because he would lose face otherwise. So a little bit of politicking going on here today, Volodymyr Zelensky at least.
1: There was some protests outside the event, Sean.
2: Yeah, I passed some of those on the way up. Now, I don't know how big they grew in the end because I've been in here and in the building for a couple of hours at this stage. But certainly traffic was stopped on Dame Street for a protest. About 100 people or so there, although making themselves absolutely heard. Richard Boyd Barrett addressing the crowd as I passed there just before 2 o'clock. And at one stage during the proceedings in the in Dublin Castle, you could hear them shouting from Dame Street, although not for that long. A lot of people pointing out the EU's record when it comes to Palestine as less than stellar, and Richard Boyd Barrett for his part saying that he really feels that the EU and Ireland's EU presidency will be used as a sort of a political bombardment to move us away from neutrality. And on a day when we learned that Ireland had offered these armed vehicles to Ukraine, which ultimately Ukraine turned down because they were of such poor quality, it's something I asked the Taoiseach earlier, is that not flirting dangerously close to our neutrality? What happened to only providing non-lethal weaponry? Didn't really answer the question and dodged around it. We might try again when he does this next press conference in a few minutes.
1: And last, I was going to ask you, what can we expect from the rest of today? And indeed, do we have any insights into the direction of the next 6 months in terms of our presidency?
2: Yeah, look, we do. So the rest of today, there's a bit of a reception going on now for all the different dignitaries and TDs and senators and everyone else who are here at Dublin Castle in St. Patrick's Hall. That's about to wind up, and the Taoiseach and Zelensky, as I mentioned, do their press conference. Then over the next few days, the attention moves to Cork, where the College of Commissioners, so that's like Michael McGrath and his buddies, will be coming, and Ursula von der Leyen will be in Cork from tomorrow evening to meet with our cabinet. We'll be down there, and I'll be down there over the next couple of days doing coverage for News Talk. And then we get into sort of all the wider meetings. There's 236 different meetings, I think, and a couple of summits on top of that happening. A lot of them are, so say Monday, the first one is Ballina, it's EU Social Affairs Minister. So that's going to be the first one really that Ireland hosts, that Dara Cleary will be representing in Mayo. And we get into a bit of that before they all take a break in August and then come back with some more fairly hefty meetings, the likes of the EU Defence Ministers, EU Finance Ministers, all descending on different parts of the country over the next few months.
1: Sean Defoe, News Talk's political correspondent. Thank you so much for joining us.
0: Now, loads of you getting in touch in relation to the incident we covered about the referee being assaulted at an underage game in County Clare on Monday night. The one thing, says Joe and Limerick, not being spoken about today is supporters' attitude and comments towards refs on the sideline, which can provide the atmosphere within which assaults can happen. If this lower level abuse can be interrupted early, then the big assaults will start to decrease. We need positive, active bystander approaches across clubs. Could not agree more with that sentiment from Joe. He's absolutely spot on.
1: And Dave, who's a Shamrock Rovers fan, has said that attacking refs happens far more often in the GAA and is ignored compared to the League of Ireland, and the latter gets bashed about this in the media.
0: Yeah, look, I don't think it's about one versus the other. It just shouldn't happen, full stop. That is the point. And like, I'm not sure you can compare a League of Ireland game with an under 15 game in Clare. Like, there are thousands of games every week. Most of them, the vast majority, don't have any issues with the ref. But it once, as that earlier texter said, is definitely too much. Listeners, as I coach both underage and both soccer and GAA, the GAA is a million times better than soccer with regards to respect across the board. Soccer antics are disgraceful in comparison.
1: I know you're saying we shouldn't compare, but people are. There's far fewer assault types fights at rugby. That's a fact. It never spills over the sidelines like it does in GAA. GAA is a brilliant organisation, but is so tainted with incidents like the one in Clare and much worse dotted all around the country on a regular basis. Call it out and don't hide it, says this texter.
0: Yeah, I think if you think that violence doesn't happen on the pitch in rugby, I think you're being naive. But there is certainly respect for the referee, anyway, and that's something that definitely should happen.
1: Keep your text coming. We want to hear from you on this and indeed on everything else we talk about. And you can always listen back to everything we do talk about on the Go Loud app or wherever you get your pods. But 087 1400 106 is the WhatsApp.
0: Now, the ESB today said that despite having more than 1,600 public chargers across the country, its network can only support up to 1,400 EVs charging at the same time. Joining us is Brian Caulfield, Associate Professor at the School of Engineering at Trinity College Dublin. Brian, I'm not quite sure what to make of this story. I mean, I suppose the likelihood of everyone charging their car at the same time is about the same as the likelihood of everyone arriving at a petrol station at the same time. But I suppose it does suggest that our EV charging network is not up to scratch.
3: Exactly. I was going to make that point myself, that if everybody showed up to take petrol, you know, there would be long queues and that system would fall over too. I think the bigger problem here is not that the EV grid, EV network, charging network isn't up to task. It's more that, you know, our electricity grid isn't up to task either. We have to electrify everything in order to meet our climate our targets. So that includes heating, it includes transport, as we're talking about, and everything else. So when that strain is on the grid, we've done research recently that shows that when that strain is on the grid, not only the public charging, but domestic charging could have issues as well if everybody charges at the same time. But as we said, that's very unlikely.
4: Okay, so our EV charging network, how good is it? How ordinary is it? How bad is it?
3: It depends, I suppose. It's all about your experiences with it. I think I'll give you an example from about half an hour ago. I'm down in Limerick because I'm attending an event tomorrow, and I met a couple that had just bought an EV. I was going to plug in, they were going to plug in, and they were having issues around connecting to the app, getting the car to work, all of these other kind of things. And they had just bought an EV. And the key thing that they said to me was, Jesus, why did we do this? You know, petrol cars were an awful lot easier. That kind of thing. I think that the user interface is one of the things I think that we need an awful lot more attention on, as well as the grid. But as what ESB said today, it's very unlikely that everyone's going to charge at the same time.
4: Okay. So, I mean, what do we need to do in terms of the EV grid?
3: In terms of the grid itself, there is a rollout there, and I think that's moving along quite well. As an EV user, I see that it's working an awful lot better than it was even 6 months ago. I think that's working out quite well. I think one of the things that perhaps government, ESB and ZEVI should do is to look at the customer experience. To look at the customer experience when they get to one of these fast chargers. How many apps do they have to have? How many cards do they need to have? That one thing is really poor. Like, we talk about it on public transport all the time, but it's an easy fix, I think, with EVs. I think that would get rid of a barrier. And then equally, roll out the charging as quickly as possible. But there's so much pressure on in terms of increasing and improving the grid, not only for EV charging, for data centers, for everything else, that I suppose it's going as quickly as it can do under those constraints.
4: Excuse my ignorance in asking this question, and I'm probably going to come across as being a bit dense in asking, but I'm going to ask it anyway. When we talk about 1,600 public charges and they can only take up to 1,400 charging at the same time, is that the overall ESB network that can't handle that, or are they linked off a separate network?
3: So I would imagine it's the load. So it depends upon where in the country it is. Say one of these fast chargers is linked into a substation. So that would depend upon where it is. So it's not the whole network as a whole. There are patches within the network that can be quite poor.
4: Okay. All right. That makes sense. Would you recommend somebody to buy an EV, an electric vehicle, if they couldn't charge it at their home?
3: If they don't have home charging, that's one of the big issues. That's where you get at a very low price point. And that's where I suppose that's the real key thing and the key benefit of having an electric car. But I suppose one of the other things, I suppose, and it kind of wasn't lost on me when I saw a couple of negative stories come out about EVs this morning, that, you know, the petrol and diesel benefits to those are being taken back, and now suddenly all of a sudden the EVs are being vilified over this kind of, you know, that story in The Independent. Like, while it is news, it's so unlikely ever to happen. It could be like, you know, everybody in Ireland can't go see, I don't know, Toy Story 5 because there isn't enough cinema seats, you know. It's that type of story. So I suppose I did feel that EVs were vilified a little bit today in the media, perhaps, and maybe I'm just drawing two lines together because of the change.
4: I suppose the point is, though, like, if you compare us to, say, a Norway or a Sweden, we don't have anything like the same number of charging points across the country as those countries.
3: No, we don't. And nor do we have anything like the number of cars that they have in those countries either. And they're using, again, I suppose it's ironic, they're using fossil fuels and taxes from those to pay for these EVs. So I suppose, you know, which situation would be better for us to be in. I think the charging network is moving out as quickly as it can. It's the grid, I suppose, and the addition of renewables to the grid is one of the key issues that we need to focus upon. And then in the background of all of this, it's the amount of energy that data centres are taking up.
4: Here's an interesting text, Brian. We need more capacity on the grid. That means erecting big, beautiful pylons everywhere. Otherwise, our electric appliances and cars simply will not work. People need to get used to this reality. Underground cables are not an option. They're too expensive and dangerous. We had Pádraig Tobin on last week, the leader of Aintu. He is one of the people opposing the interconnector across from the north-south interconnector, and he's saying it should go underground. I know there was a government report said it would cost, I think it was up to over $1 billion to put it over entirely underground. Do you have a view on that? Do we need to stop the opposition to this kind of infrastructure?
3: Well, I think you could say that nearly about all infrastructure, be it Metro, be it Lewis, be it any of these things. But I suppose the fact of the matter is that there is spare capacity in Northern Ireland. We are a single grid, a single electricity market, but there is spare capacity there. Whether it goes overground or underground, you know, that's up for an environmental impact assessment to say which is better. But cost is going to be the thing that I suppose impacts upon everything we do as we try to decarbonize our economy. And the thing that we're trying to do now is we're trying to do it very quickly, and that can end up being costly if we make mistakes.
4: Okay. Brian Caulfield, Associate Professor at the School of Engineering at Trinity College Dublin, thank you indeed for talking to The Hard Shoulder. Ciara, loads of people still getting in touch on this and on the GAA.
1: The GAA. The solution in rugby is for the two captains on the game. They're the only players allowed to approach the referee. The GAA should do the same.
4: That's not a bad call. I think that's a really good idea. On EVs, now there's a huge percentage of people who opt for electric cars. Why not allow those who still want to keep their low emission petrol or diesel to continue as they are and drive them? It would be a very small amount compared to what it used to be. Why does it always have to be a case of force everybody to do exactly the same thing all the time?

0: we are 25% of people with EVs. In that case, the likelihood of them all being used at once is much, much higher. Do you know what I mean? Because it's not, the population isn't as well served.
1: No, but I think Brian's point still stands. The likelihood that everyone's going to turn up at the same time to charge their car.
0: The problem is sometimes there's a queue for the EV ones. So if there was, do you know, anyway, the point still stands that the analogy isn't quite as good. And it does keep coming back to the grid. The grid is not able to cope with what we need. And that doesn't mean we should do less. That means we need to improve the grid.
1: It does. It does. Keep your text coming in. 087 1400 106.
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3: With the Kia PV5 Cargo, International Van of the Year 2026. 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
4: Hey, it's Carl here. One of the biggest results of the tournament came on Monday night as Germany crashed out to Uruguay on penalties. Now here's the mad part. Before this, Germany had taken part in 4 World Cup penalty shootouts over 44 years, and they'd never lost one. In fact, before Monday night, they'd only missed one penalty in their entire World Cup history. But the other night, they missed 3. Somewhere, there were England fans watching it thinking, welcome to the club.
3: News Talk's FIFA World Cup 2026 updates with Visa, official payment partner of the FIFA World Cup 2026. Everything's a tap-in with Visa.
5: Tá ESB agarrú conas a gúchtítear an tírseo. 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
1: Now, from early birds to night owls, what is the best time of day to exercise, and does the time of day you exercise at impact your overall health, sleep or well-being differently? Joining us now is Lowry O'Mahony, chartered physiotherapist and founder of Max Physio and Pilates. Good evening to you, Lowry. Obviously, there's been new research that has kind of reignited this debate about whether we should be exercising at a time of day, but is the jury out on it, or do we know? Should we all get up at the crack of dawn and exercise, or do it, you know, after work, or what?
2: Hi, Ciara. Thank you so much for having me. And this is always an area that is, hotly contested, I think, because there is new research showing that we should be exercising according to our chronotype. And so what this essentially means is our chronotype refers to our natural preference for sleeping and being active at certain times of the day. And so the old kind of reference to the early birds, the night owls, is actually a real thing. So 10% of us are naturally wake early, feel most alert in the morning, and actually perform best earlier in the day. And then 20% of us will be the night owls. So prefer the later bedtimes, tend to perform better later in the evening. And then the rest of us sitting in that kind of 70%. So when it comes to exercising and when it comes to performance, what this recent study showed when it came to reducing risk of cardiovascular disease was exercising according to the chronotype was resulting in better outcomes.
1: And sorry, Larry, what way are the outcomes measured? As in, is the outcomes you're fitter, or your blood pressure's better, or you're lighter, or what are they? What are we saying the outcomes that we're looking for here are?
2: Yeah, so for this one, they were looking at like blood pressure would be an example. And so they measured that before they did the study, and then they measured that after the study. So the study was 12 weeks long, 134 participants. And they also looked at their heart rate variability, which is a great one. It's telling us about your central nervous system and how resilient it is. Also looking at VO2 max. So really good objective markers that improved over just a 12-week period of exercising according to your particular chronotype. And most people will know whether they're an early bird or a night owl.
1: Yeah, no, I'm totally a night owl. But I have a job that finishes in the evening and then I have to commute home. So I exercise in the morning. So am I wasting my time? Because I go to the gym in the morning before work, because by the time I get home in the evening, I'm kind of toast.
2: Definitely not. So when we think about this performance, I mean, this is really just for if we're looking at, I suppose, the higher level. So for some athletes, if we're looking at trying to maximize performance, then maybe exercising at a certain time of the day can be really important consistently. But actually, the most important exercise you can do, Ciara, is the exercise that you will do regularly. I think when it comes to this study, one limitation is that if you are a night owl and then you are being encouraged to exercise in the morning and you don't like doing that, then perhaps physiologically you're not going to perform as well, you're not going to adhere as much, and you're not going to be as compliant. So it quite often it comes down to when we're trying to exercise, when we're trying to motivate ourselves to exercise, you need to look at, first of all, how can it fit into your life? And second of all, when do you feel like exercising? And I actually say to clients a lot of the time when I'm asked, when is the best time to exercise for me, morning or evening? Well, surveys would show probably only 1 in 4 of us enjoy exercising. And if you, I know.
1: No, I'm laughing.
2: Exercising, you'll fit it in.
1: I genuinely do exercise, but it's only occasionally I go, oh, that was good. Do you know what I mean? Mostly I go, yeah, oh, Jesus, I'm wrecked, or God, I don't want to do this. But I nonetheless have enough discipline to make myself do it.
2: And well done, because actually for the 3 in 4 people who don't like exercising, you need to find ways to hijack your system. So we all have a certain amount of decision-making power available to us each day. And if you don't like exercising, I would always recommend try and get it done earlier in the day when you have made less decisions, because your brain will always go for the easier decision. If you don't like exercising and you're putting it off till late in the evening, then your brain, you know, if it has to choose between making dinner, going for a walk or cleaning the house or helping with homework.
1: So even though I might be, and this, I'm not trying to make this about me, but there's lots of people who are, I'm no doubt, are exactly like me and are night owls and don't particularly want to exercise. So even though I may be more of a night person, it's okay to still do it in the morning, because at least I'll get it done and I won't prevaricate or maybe try and find ways of wriggling out of it.
2: Absolutely.
1: Okay.
2: Like, honestly, while there are some specific like physiological advantages around when you exist, like health experts would universally agree that consistency is the most important factor.
1: So we're not wasting our time. The people who are, say, morning larks, but they don't have a chance because they're dropping kids to school or whatever they're doing, they don't have a chance to exercise till the evening. They're not wasting their time in any way.
2: Absolutely not. And it all comes down to like what is the easiest thing, you know, for you to do and for you to adapt into your schedule. And, you know, even for like when we look at peak performance when it comes to resistance training, interestingly, it quite often is shown to be get better outcomes when performed between 4 p.m. and 8 p.m. Now, for an early bird, that might be slightly earlier. And then for your night owl, it might be slightly later. And this is just because your body's after warming up. So, you know, your nervous system is working a little bit better. You can generate greater power. You can maybe sprint a little bit quicker. But you will still get these benefits at any time throughout the day. Perhaps as an athlete, and you're really trying to work on that performance, that extra 3 to 10%, then exercising always within that specific window will confer some benefits. But the other thing is, our body is very adaptable. So if you always exercise at the same time of day, your body then adapts to that. So those performance advantages actually decrease over time because your body will adapt.
1: Okay. And so for somebody, and I'm sure this is probably most of us, we exercise around our schedules that include our jobs or our families. So if we're consistent, it doesn't really matter about the chronotype, the early bird or the night owl.
2: No, it doesn't.
1: Excellent.
2: I think the chronotype is something to look at, though. If you have some flexibility in your schedule and you're thinking, right, I'm going to try and make a positive change today and I'm going to try and start exercising.
1: Yeah, and maybe if you want to max out your PBs or whatever, but in general, we can kind of shelve this a little bit, can we?
2: Yeah, I think we can. Or even, Ciara, you know, if you've never exercised before and you think maybe I'm going to start exercising now and you're an early bird, well, then I would recommend try and get it done first thing in the day because you'll probably enjoy it a bit more. Or similarly, you know, if you're that night owl, then you're like, actually, I'm diabetic and I'm going to try and do some exercise after listening to this. How about you try and start exercising in the afternoon? Because that's going to be easier for you as well. And then there are some, you know, benefits to
1: and plus you can listen to the Hard Shoulder on your headphones at that time, so that
2: works
1: really, really well. Look, thank you so much for joining us, Larry. That's Larry O'Mahony there, chartered physiotherapist. So it looks like, Shane, it doesn't really matter. It's do it whenever you can.
0: Yeah.
1: And be a bit consistent.
0: Yeah.
1: I'm kind of relieved because I was thinking I was doing it at the wrong time of day and I didn't really have any way around that.
0: Yeah. Are you reassured?
1: I do. I didn't want to think that I was exercising and trying to, you know, be healthy and wasting my time.
0: Exercising in vain would be probably the most frustrating thing ever.
1: That's what, like, I think is called a sickener.
0: That is an absolute, all pain and no gain. This week, the Hard Shoulder has teamed up with Ravenport Resort. 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Now, up for grabs every day this week is a 2-night stay with breakfast on both morning and dinner on an evening of your choice. To win, just answer this question. Singer Taylor Swift is due to tie the knot with Kansas City Chief Travis Kelce this Friday at Madison Square Garden. But can you... God, these questions are a lot harder this week. Can you tell us...
1: They're actually even hard to read.
0: Can you tell us... Yes, exactly. Can you tell me how big is Madison Square Garden? Is it A, 310,000 square feet, or B, 820,000 square feet? 310,000 square feet sounds a bit small. I mean, your house is that size, isn't it?
1: Yes.
0: So is it A, 310 square feet, a.k.a. Kira Kelly's square footage of our house, or 820,000 square feet? Text the word Wexford, your answer, and name to us now in 53106. Text cost 30 cents. We'll announce the lucky winner at the end of the show.
1: I got to say, huge amounts of people texting in still about EVs in particular.
0: You've started them off now with this. Is the analogy the right analogy? You had my head melted with it.
1: Just because you don't understand. Sometimes I just go over your head, Shane.
0: Well, you definitely did on this
1: regarding
0: one.
1: Regarding everyone turning up to fuel at the same time, you need to factor in that everyone with an EV can fuel at home. Not the case with petrol or diesel cars. Therefore, future public charging infrastructure doesn't need to be nearly as vast as pumps. That's a good point, as is the next one.
0: Yeah, you're missing one critical point. It takes seconds to fill a car with fuel versus hours to charge. And does it still take hours? Did a fast charge take hours?
1: I think
0: hours?
1: They take at least half an hour. People say as long as a cup of coffee, but what they mean is you have to linger around and sit there with your coffee. But,
0: okay, Dave in Dunleary has got in touch though, Ciara.
1: Oh, Dave says, your analogy doesn't work either, Ciara, because there might be 16 petrol pumps in Grayson's and two chargers, but if you take into account that every home with a driveway is also a potential charger, then EVs come out on top. I don't think there are many homes with their own petrol pumps. This is true. This is true. And all of these things make the original analogy redundant because of all the variables.
0: Do you know that scene in Father Ted where
1: some of us are clever, like
0: where
1: these
0: Dougal says, Ted, it's too much. I want out. That's
1: keep
0: how
1: your
0: I
1: text
0: feel
1: coming
0: right now.
1: Explain to Shane Coben what we're talking about. 087 1400 106 is the WhatsApp.
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16: Thanks to the newly upgraded lounges at Dublin Airport. Great food, comfy seats, and a calm space before takeoff.
17: In Dublin, Castle Street and Ship Street are closed until the end of the year because of the EU presidency, with rolling road closures around Dublin Castle this evening because of today's opening ceremony. In Cork, Bandon Road northbound's backed up between the Graveyard and Bandon Road roundabout, and Wilton Road's backed up on either side between Wilton roundabout and Dennehy's Cross. In Galway, Seamus Quirk Road westbound is busy from the Brown roundabout to the Circular Road junction. And that's your traffic and travel on News Talk.
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0: Up to 300 Irish jobs at risk in TikTok, a recall of ham after another outbreak of listeria, and scramblers continue to plague parts of the capital city.
1: Plus, why we need to adhere to the out of office, how to choose a baby name, and the new custom charges kick in from today. 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
5: Good evening. Riad Bouchacker has been found guilty of the attempted murder of three children in a stabbing in Dublin City over 2 years ago. The 52-year-old of no fixed address has also been found guilty of five further charges relating to the incident at Parnell Square on the 23rd of November 2023. News Talk's Emily Keegan has this report, which listeners may find upsetting.
20: Alternative verdicts had been opened to the jury for the first three charges against Riad Bouchacker, but the nine men and three women concluded he was guilty of the attempted murder of two girls and one boy. The court previously heard the most seriously injured girl in this attack has a lifelong, life-limiting disability after being stabbed in the heart. Riad Bouchacker has also been found guilty of stabbing childcare worker Leanne Flynn, causing her serious harm as she tried to protect the children, and of assaulting two further children and a French man who intervened in the attack. The eighth and final charge he has been found guilty of is a knife offence. He showed no reaction as the verdicts were read to the court. Judge Tony Hunt said the verdicts were entirely in line with the evidence heard in the trial, and a sentence hearing has been set for the 12th of October.
5: The mother of one of the girls injured in the attack says explaining what happened to her daughter was one of the hardest things she had to do. She recalls telling her she had been hurt.
21: She cried, and it was probably one of the hardest things that I had to do to explain to her. And after she did that, after I did that, she became much calmer.
5: In other news, the Taoiseach says Ireland will give the presidency of the European Council its all. Micheál Martin has formally launched the government's six-month term at Dublin Castle. Hundreds of jobs are at risk at TikTok's Irish operation. It's down to restructuring of its headquarters here. It's thought around 300 jobs are at risk. However, the company also says hundreds of new specialist roles will be created in Dublin. And the US president says he doesn't talk to the institutions which invest his money. Donald Trump's been reacting to reports he made more than $1 billion from cryptocurrency business dealings last year. He also earned over $500 million from a meme coin bearing his name. That's it for now. Headlines at 5:30.
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23: Good evening, I'm Eve Conway.
2: England face DR Congo in the first of this evening's World Cup fixtures. The winner of this match will face Mexico in the round of 16 next week. That game has just kicked off in the last few moments. Men's defending champion Jannik Sinner isn't around three at Wimbledon. He defeated Nuno Borges in straight sets and was glad to get through a tough match.
3: Second set was very tough. Felt like first couple of sets we were serving very well, so there were not a lot of, you know, exchanges. But overall, you know, this kind of matches when you don't have a lot of control, I'm very happy, you know. Two wins and of course now we see what's coming.
2: While Serena Williams' doubles return is in doubt, she was due to play alongside her sister Venus tomorrow, but suffered a minor knee injury during her loss to Maya Joint yesterday. And finally, professional women's tennis returns to Ireland for the first time in 40 years. The women's competition at the 2026 DLR Irish Open has been upgraded to WTA W50 status. The tournament will take place from July 26th to August 2nd. 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
5: Well, cloudy this evening with outbreaks of rain and drizzle in the north and west. Highest temperatures 16 to 21 degrees. And now you're up to date on News Talk.
0: Thank you indeed, Eamon. Good evening. You're listening to The Hard Shoulder. Ciara Kelly and Shane Coleman with you for the next 2 hours.
1: Yes, indeed. And the Food Safety Authority has recalled certain packets of cooked ham after an outbreak of listeria. We're going to hear it from the Food Safety Authority on the impact and what has happened. And indeed, if you are a consumer or have ham in your fridge, what you need to do.
0: The new custom charges kick in today. Basically, we're going to hear from Revenue. All you need to know about this new €3 charge per item ordered from outside the EU, that includes Britain, under the value of €150. We're going to be getting, I suppose, a guide to how this affects you and in what way it affects you.
1: Yeah, and it was revealed this week that the name Donald has hit its lowest popularity in recorded US history. And with that in mind, how do you name your babies? Simon Tierney will be here with all the advice you could ever need later on in the show.
0: As always, I want you to join in the conversation. Best way to do it, WhatsApp us for free, 087-1400-106.
1: Now, Riad Bushakar has been found guilty of attempted murder in relation to the knife attacks on Parnell Square in 2023. Emily Keegan, News Talk reporter, was in court today and joined us a little earlier with this update.
24: So the jury returned to court shortly before 4 p.m, about quarter to four this afternoon, and they delivered their verdicts in this case in the fourth week of the case. And they found Riad Bushakar, the 52-year-old of no fixed abode, guilty of three counts of attempted murder of three children, also guilty of assault causing serious harm to childcare worker Leanne Flynn, who was stabbed during this incident, guilty of assault causing harm to two children, guilty of assault causing harm to Alan Gill, a French man who intervened in the incident on the day, and guilty of producing a knife. So guilty of all eight charges, which Mr. Bushakar had originally pleaded not guilty to. Now, there were alternative verdicts open to the jury for the first three charges, and they could have found him guilty of assault causing serious harm to one child or assault causing harm to two others, but they instead concluded that he was guilty of the original offence of attempted murder for each. The jury deliberated for just over 4 hours, and they've now been excused from jury duty for the next 25 years. Now, Mr. Bushakar had no reaction sitting in the dock when those verdicts were read out, but families of the injured children and Leanne Flynn, the childcare worker, were present in court, and some of them hugged each other after the verdicts were read aloud.
1: And that was News Talk reporter Emily Keegan there with that update on Riad Bushakar having been found guilty of attempted murder in relation to the knife attacks on Parnell Square in 2023.
0: Now, imagine this was your street.

0: That was the sound of four scramblers speeding up and down Sean McDermott Street in Dublin's north inner city just last week. There are renewed calls for Grace's Law to be properly enforced after a teenager was seriously injured when he was struck by a scrambler in Dublin just 10 days ago. Our chief reporter, Barry White, joins us now. Barry, good evening.
1: Hi, Shane. Good evening. Firstly, the audio we just heard comes from a video posted on social media 6 days ago, Shane. As you say, it shows four scramblers being driven at speed along Sean McDermott Street in Dublin's north inner city. In the footage, the riders can be seen weaving through traffic, while at one point, two pedestrians are forced to run for cover. And what's particularly striking in that video, Shane, is that it was posted just days after a teenager was seriously injured in a hit and run involving a scrambler nearby, just a few hundred yards away. Jaden Deans, who has additional needs, was walking to the shops at the junction of Amiens Street and Killarney Street at the Five Lamps on Saturday evening, June 20th, when he was struck by a scrambler in a hit and run. He suffered serious injuries and was taken to hospital. Today, I've been speaking to Jaden's mum, Sandra, who was at Jaden's bedside in Temple Street Children's Hospital this afternoon.
2: I rang him. I said, "Are you still at the shop? Will you get bread?" And he was, and he went back to get the bread. And I just got a phone call then to say he got back with a scrambler, and I just ran. I thought he was dead. And even now, my stomach and my heart is just so heavy to think that someone done that. If they hadn't just stopped, rang him an ambulance. But he roared at him, he abused him, and he got back on his bike and off he went. He's my one and only baby. And to leave him like that and to see his leg folded on the road.
3: And you live very close to the shop he was going to, so you were on the scene very quickly.
2: Yeah, and I ran across the road and I was waving my hand, stop for people to let me by. Because I just wanted to get to my son. And when I seen he was up talking, it was like I went into a panic attack. I didn't know the extent of his injuries, and I didn't even kind of cry at the scene. I was just
3: in shock.
2: Yeah. It's just very surreal. It doesn't feel real, you know.
3: Was there a sigh of relief when you got there and you heard Jaden speaking? Because
2: I couldn't breathe because he was alive. I was like, can you try to stand up? Not realising, I'm just so happy he's alive.
3: And that's it. On the one hand, this could have been so much worse.
2: I am so forever grateful.
3: We're sitting here in the hospital, Sandra. Jaden's leg's in a huge cast.
2: Well, the cast.
3: Seriously broken leg.
2: It's a frame. The physio tried a bit of physio up today, and he was shaking with the pain and buckling at the knees, holding onto the frame. And Jaden doesn't like crying, and he doesn't like crying in front of anyone. So for him to cry the way he did just broke my heart.
3: So he's seriously injured his leg?
2: Yeah, completely snapped his shin. And there was tire marks on the back of his leg. You could see the skin, you know, from peeling, and you could see the dirt from the wheel in the skin.
3: And you were showing me the x-ray there, like it's a seriously bad break. He could have lost his leg.
2: The way the surgeon described it, said it's like trying to put a jigsaw back together.
0: That is really powerful words there from Sandra, a mother of Jaden Deans. Barry, a lot of people listening today, they'll be heartbroken for Sandra, obviously, but they'll be saying Grace's Law came into effect earlier this year, banning the use of scramblers in all public places. And they'll be wondering if it has made any difference.
1: Well, Shane, yeah, like you say, Grace's Law was introduced just months after 16-year-old Grace Lynch was killed after being struck by a scrambler in Finglas. The legislation was brought in following a campaign by Grace's family, and like you say, it made it illegal to drive scramblers in all public places, including roads, parks and green spaces. However, speaking to people in Dublin's north inner city today, many told me they don't believe the law is having the desired effects. Residents said they continue to see scramblers being driven dangerously on the streets on an almost daily basis.
4: Probably see them most days, to be honest. I kind of live down by Drumcondra, and they'll be walking around by like north inner city a lot. And yeah, they're very loud, I think, and they kind of don't really watch out for the lights, watch out for people. They have their own rules and their own laws. So yeah, I'd be quite like aware of them and quite anxious of them, kind of.
1: And when you see them, do they be driving dangerously?
4: Kind of, yeah. Yeah, they often seem like they're nearly up on, like, their back wheels, kind of. And, like, my mum lives out in Poppentry. They'd often be going down the wrong side of the road out there, like, kind of towards the traffic. So, yeah, definitely.
1: Scramblers were recently banned in public places by the government. Do you think that ban has worked?
4: No, definitely not. I see them, like, every day, at least once a day, probably 5 times a day, maybe. Yeah.
5: You do still see them. For the past 3 weeks, I've been listening to them going up and down here, Sean McDermott Street, between 3 o'clock and 5 o'clock in the afternoon. But you can't expect the guards to stop them. You know, that would be putting their lives at risk. I don't know what the solution is.
1: And when they be whizzing up and down here, like, do they be, these young lads be driving dangerously in the scramblers?
5: Oh, absolutely, yeah. They would be kneeling on the saddle and doing wheelies and God knows what not. Anything goes.
1: Do you think they could end up killing someone? Like, there was a young boy seriously injured?
5: I know that. Of course they could. You know, including themselves. And some of them don't even have helmets. But I don't know what the solution is. Maybe to find out if the guards can find out where they live and then take the bicycle or the e-scooter or whatever.
1: And just finally, do you think these young lads driving the scramblers, like, they just don't care about the law?
5: They don't care. They don't know. Does their parents know? No, it's, I think it's probably lack of education.
0: Grace Lynch's family as well today, Barry, are holding, or later this evening, I should say, are holding a remembrance walk to mark what would have been her 17th birthday.
1: Yeah, that's right, Shane. And I'm currently in Finglas, where Grace's family and supporters are gathering ahead of the events. Grace's parents, Siobhan and Martin Lynch, have continued their campaign for stronger enforcement powers and changes to the justice system to tackle dangerous scrambler use. The March for Grace and Law Reform is due to get underway shortly near the family's home on Valley Park Road. Earlier today, Grace's parents told me they believe An Garda Síochána should establish a dedicated anti-scrambler unit similar to specialist units operated by police forces in the UK to target and remove these dangerous bikes from the streets.
6: It's basically for a reform. We need laws changed in this country, in particular around bail and sentencing.
7: The punishment doesn't fit the crime. We're doing this work just to keep Grace's memory out there and to highlight the fact that this is still continuing on the streets and the government are failing to do what they're supposed to do.
1: And this week would have been Grace's 17th birthday, so the march coincides with that.
6: Yeah, she would have been 17 yesterday. There's a lot of families that's going to walk with me today, and a lot of those families have lost their loved ones, either through road traffic accidents.
1: You two have been campaigning now tirelessly for 6 months since Grace was tragically killed. I know Grace's Law was brought in, but has it done enough? Like, we see this young guy, Jaden Deans, who was almost killed. Like, has anything changed?
6: No.
7: Not really. Yeah. There's still countless people zooming around the streets, coming off footpaths, out in front of cars. They're putting everybody at risk.
1: And I was speaking to people in the North Inner City today, and, you know, people were telling me they see these scramblers every day, 5 times a day, so they're still in public places.
6: It's the norm down there now at the moment, especially in and around, Five Lamps and Joseph Mansions and places like that. There's a lot of antisocial behaviour there, a lot of drug issues down there, so there's a lot of intimidation as well. The problem that we have at the moment is with Grace's Law. It was rushed. It wasn't enforced. It was rushed. The Gardaí don't have pursuit training. No guard in Ireland has pursuit training. We were assured that they have funding there to do that, but yet nothing is happening. So they need to enforce Grace's Law in order for it to work.
1: And Martin, one thing you said to me before is that scramblers are too readily available. Anybody can buy them online. Are you still seeing that?
7: Yeah, nothing's changed. I've heard talk that they're looking into this and they're looking into that, but all we're hearing is talk. There's nothing being done. They're too easily available. There's young kids, 10, 11, 12, driving around with high power vehicles, and they haven't got the wherewithal to control them. And they don't care either. So, unfortunately, if nothing is done, they're going to be picking more kids up off the street and other people. It's just not good enough.
0: Yeah, not good enough, say Grace's parents, Siobhan and Martin Lynch, and it's impossible to disagree with them. Barry, what have Gardaí been saying?
1: Well, Shane, Gardaí say more than 1,000 scramblers, e-scooters and e-bikes were seized or detained during the first 3 months of this year alone. And if that rate continues, 2026 will see a significant increase in the number of motorised vehicles seized compared to previous years. In fact, if that rate continues, there will be 4 times more motorised vehicles seized in 2026 than there was in 2025. So Gardaí have clamped down on this. And the Garda Commissioner, Justin Kelly, says there has been a major crackdown in scramblers and the Gardaí are also examining new technologies that could help tackle the problem more effectively in the future.
8: What I would say our policing response around scramblers and e-scooters, we've certainly ramped up what we're doing around that. There is new legislation in place around it. We have an operation in place where we've seized many, many hundreds of these vehicles since the start of the year. We have new equipment that tests speed on that. However, what I would certainly say is, you know, there is behaviour that's really, you know, it's even beyond policing, you know, so it's certainly, we need to look at some of the societal behaviours, particularly around the use of scramblers in some areas, residential areas. And there's also new technologies that we're looking at, and I referenced drones earlier. Certainly that's one potential solution for us, and there's a number of other initiatives that we're looking at around how we tackle this type of crime.
0: Okay, the Garda Commissioner there completing that report from our chief reporter, Barry Whitebank. Barry, thank you indeed for that. Ciara, lots of people getting in touch in relation to this.
9: They certainly are. Why are we surprised that people don't obey the law? We were never going to see a sudden change in behaviour because of a new, much publicised law.
0: A listener says, 2 days after Grace's law, I saw 3 scramblers racing along the North Quays. Pointless if not enforced. Does somebody else have to die? My wife saw somebody right in the city centre of Dublin driving the wrong way down the road and nearly hitting a young woman on a scrambler bike the other day. They're thumbing their nose at the law.
9: The more I think about it, the more I think we actually need an outright ban on the sale of scramblers to anyone unless they have a permit and are a member of like a motocross club or something where they go up the mountains and wherever scramblers are actually supposed to be used. And unless you have maybe a license and a permit to do that, shouldn't even be sold to you. It's like giving people guns. People are being mowed down, and not just in Dublin, around the country with this, and it's not acceptable.
0: Hard to disagree with Siobhan and Martin when they say the Gardaí should establish a dedicated anti-scrambler unit and make sure that Gardaí have pursuit training, because it isn't an easy skill, but difficult to, as I say, I think they're absolutely spot on that. Keep your text coming in, 087-1400-106.
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9: Now, Irish employees at TikTok are preparing for up to 300 job cuts after management informed their employees it intends to restructure the organisation. But what does this mean for TikTok? And what does it also mean for the tech sector here in Ireland? For more insight, I'm joined in studio by Donal O'Donoghue, Managing Director at Sanderson Recruitment. Let's deal with the first question there first, Donal. What does this mean for people working in TikTok currently?
23: So they're in the position now where they've been notified that positions are at risk, and the number that we're hearing is up to 300 people. So some of those people may be redeployed. And our understanding is there's about 2,000 or just less than 2,000 people working at TikTok in Ireland. There will be some redeployment into trust and safety roles, but you would have to imagine that an announcement like this is very consistent with what we're seeing across the tech sector, where there's reorgs, there's rationalization driven by AI efficiency.
9: Okay, so this could be extrapolated out to have, I suppose, not so much implications for the industry, but this is a reflection of what's going on in the industry. We are hearing, there was a story 2 days ago in the news as well, that in an environment, because around the country generally, wages have over the past 12 months risen by about 4%, that tech wages have actually fallen as well. So is the whole industry and jobs in that sector being squeezed now? Is this a kind of a canary in the coal mine?
23: Well, what we're seeing is that the entry level is being squeezed. So if you look at what typically happens in organisations at entry level or graduate level, people go in, they get an opportunity to train in different areas of the business, and then they get exposed to different opportunities and different projects, and you promote from there. But obviously, a lot of those roles in the tech sector, customer service, support, looking at harmful content, for example.
9: The moderators
23: reviewing harmful content. A lot of that is being replaced by AI now. So what we're seeing is that there are fewer higher paid roles in the tech sector. So I'd probably challenge on that. I mean, what we're seeing as a business is 3.5% to 4% salary increases across the sector, including tech. But there's definitely pressure on that entry level. Now, the other thing that's happening, which is quite remarkable, is that if you look at businesses like TikTok and Meta and Alphabet, the Google parent company, they are reporting record profits. You know, Facebook announced 10% layoffs while also reporting $70 billion net profit for the year.
9: So people are not being let go because these companies are on their uppers. People are being let go because they're trying to make more money, I would suggest, in terms of using these AI and I'm using this word deliberately, efficiencies?
23: Well, what we're seeing is that it's absolutely driven by efficiency. We're seeing that there's a completely new relationship between technology, workforce and profitability. And the other thing that's remarkable is the investment that's going into AI. If you look at Meta, for example, if you look at TikTok, if you look at Amazon, they're making multi-billion. Like Facebook or Meta, we're talking about $150 billion investment in AI and data centers. So it's remarkable. In the old days, restructures came about when, you know,
9: companies
23: earnings,
9: were under review, going into liquidation, all those kinds of things. And maybe lastly, Donal, on this for people, because like 300 families will be affected by this, but we've seen previous job losses elsewhere in the tech sector and in other sectors, obviously, too, despite the fact that we're in a strong market economy currently. It does seem to be slowing down, though, in terms of growth. If you were advising somebody in tech now about what they should do in terms of maybe making themselves more protected in terms of either hanging their job or getting a different job, what would you say?
23: I'd say a couple of things. The first thing I would say is visibility counts a lot, particularly with the US tech firms and the people that are present in office and are building relationships and are delivering projects and taking on additional responsibility aside from the day job. They tend to be the people that are retained. I would say embrace AI, because the roles that are going to remain are the ones that are cybersecurity related, data center related, engineering, product development. And these companies are very good for developing their people. So I would say get on the bus if you want to stay in tech, but there are plenty of opportunities in other businesses for them to be redeployed. So we're still at a market with full employment. So we are seeing that they're getting reabsorbed into the workforce pretty quickly.
9: All right. Look, thank you very much for joining us. That's Donal O'Donoghue, their Managing Director at Sanderson Recruitment.
0: Now the time is 5:30. Let's get the news headlines. Here's Eamon.
2: Thanks, Shane. Riad Bouchaker has been found guilty of the attempted murder of three children in a stabbing in Dublin City over 2 years ago. A jury of 9 men and 3 women returned guilty verdicts on all 8 charges against him this afternoon, including assault causing serious harm to a childcare worker. Ireland is the right country at the right time to host the EU presidency and face the challenges of the next 6 months. That's according to President of the EU Council, Antonio Costa, who's in Dublin to mark the start of Ireland's 6-month presidency. And Donald Trump's insisted he has nothing to do with his personal finances. After it emerged, he earned $1 billion from his family's crypto ventures. The figures were revealed in the US president's annual financial disclosures. Mr. Trump claims everyone is profiting because the stock market is up. That's it for now. More at 6.
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4: Thanks to the newly upgraded lounges at Dublin Airport. Great food, comfy seats, and a calm space before takeoff.
2: In Dublin, Navan Road outbound has a delay from Cabra Cross to Bagot Road Junction. In Cork, the North Ring Road westbound has a queue from between the Ballyhooly Road Junction and Riverview Estate. And in Limerick, Shelburne Road northbound has solid traffic between the North Circular Road Junction and Hassett's Cross, with Kings of Leon playing in Thomond Park tonight. And that's your traffic and travel on News Talk.
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2: Well, any rain will give way to clear spells tonight. Lowest temperatures 10 to 14 degrees. And now you're up to date on News Talk.
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0: John Duggan, England are in action at the World Cup and it's not going well.
5: They're losing at the moment, Shane, to Democratic Republic of the Congo, DR Congo. 32 minutes gone in Atlanta, 1-0 to DR Congo, who for the first ever time are playing in a knockout stage of a World Cup, and they opened the scoring in the 7th minute. Brian Chipenga beating Jordan Pickford at his near post. The Everton goalkeeper could have done a lot better. He's a Spanish second division player. Only just a moment ago, Jude Bellingham had a header on target, but that was England's first attempt on target in the first half hour. They had their hydration break. To be honest, I think their fans might want something a bit stiffer than the water England are taking on board, because if England don't dig this out, this could be the biggest shock they've ever faced. I know they were beaten by the USA in 1950.
0: By the USA in 1950, I was going to say. Iceland
5: and the Euros. I've literally got those two countries written down, Shane. Yeah. So great minds and all that. But the England team, Pickford in goal, Spence, Konsa, Gahey and O'Reilly, they look shaky defensively. Anderson and Rice in the holding positions. Madueke, Bellingham and Rashford. And then Harry Kane up front. But even if they do get through this, they got to go to Mexico in the last 16 at the Azteca at altitude. And Mexico are flying. So England winning this World Cup right now feels a long way away for them reaching the Holy Grail after 60 years. They're at the moment they're going out.
0: A couple of other matches on this evening, JD.
5: Yeah, Belgium, Senegal at 9 o'clock in Seattle, Shane. So both teams finished the group stage well. Belgium thumping New Zealand 5-1, Senegal beating 10-man Iraq 5-0. But I think those results have masked weaknesses. Belgium are not the golden generation of 2018. I think defensively they're suspect, could only draw with Egypt. And Iran and Senegal conceded 6 goals in matches against France and Norway. So I think there could be goals in this one. It'll be entertaining enough, as all the matches have been. Then the USA versus Bosnia-Herzegovina, 1 a.m. in San Francisco. Mauricio Pochettino's side, 8 goals in the group they scored. They've been good. Bosnia have been pretty limited for my eyes. Got thumped by Switzerland, even though they had a man sent off. But I think
0: unlucky in that game. I thought the scoreline flattered Switzerland.
5: But I think they've been a bit limited, Bosnia. They've been a bit low block and set piece team. Now they got a young good player, but Edin Dzeko was there at 40 years of age. By the way, a couple of other football stories. Nottingham Forest set to appoint Oliver Glasner as their new manager of Crystal Palace once Vitor Pereira is set to leave the club. And Galway United have signed Conor Gleeson, the Galway Gaelic football goalkeeper, on a short-term deal. So moving from one coach to the other, best luck to him.
0: Interesting. Okay. The draw's been made for the pool stages of next season's Champions Cup in rugby.
5: Yes, it has. Munster against the defending champions Bordeaux, Shane. Racing 92, Bristol Bears and Gloucester, the other teams they will face in the pool stage. Leinster will take on Poe, Sale, Leicester Tigers and Clermont Auvergne. Connacht to play Exeter, La Rochelle, Ronan O'Gara's La Rochelle, Saracens and Toulouse in that pool stage.
0: Okay, what's happening at Wimbledon?
5: Well, Yannick Sinner, this is the first week, as always. Rarely you get the shocks the first week. Yannick Sinner beating Nuno Borges in straight sets, the defending men's champion, and the women's top seed, Aryna Sabalenka, defeating McCartney Kessler in straight sets. Coco Gauff, a bit of a harder task for her as she beat Solana Sierra in three sets, but no major shock so far today at Wimbledon, where we'd all love to be right now. And Atlanta is where England are playing, and still 1-0 down, 35 minutes off. So we'll keep you up to speed in the bulletins as to their progress.
0: Okay, JD, thank you indeed for that. We will chat to you tomorrow. Now, as we've been reporting this evening, Riad Bushacker has been found guilty of attempted murder in relation to the knife attacks on Parnell Square in 2023. The mother of one of the victims has spoken to Stephen Murphy, Ireland correspondent for Sky News. The mother will be known as Jo for the purpose of the interview, and her daughter will be known as Emily. Jo spoke about the phone call she received on the 23rd of November 2023 at 2:15.
1: She said that my daughter had been stabbed, and she was the owner of the after school. She was very upset, and she was crying over the phone. I remember blood being drained from my whole body, like I was about to pass out. So I just ran. It took me 5 minutes to get there. She was on the floor, and they were trying to, resuscitate her. The person responsible, they were putting him in the ambulance as well because he was injured. And one police officer, he said, they're still working on her. And I said, just let them, I can't do anything.
6: And at that stage, could you see her?
1: I saw her shoes, and I saw when they lifted her. I think there were 4 people holding her body, and they had taken her clothes off because of where her injury was. It's burned in my memory.
6: Did you think you were going to lose her? Did you?
1: Yeah, and so did the doctors.
7: Emily, along with 2 other child victims and another adult, was rushed to hospital. As she fought for life, Dublin descended into unprecedented rioting.
1: I could hear the helicopters. Yeah, I was like, what is happening outside? And I remember asking one of the police officers, the guardie, and then she said, It's just mental outside.
7: Online speculation about the attacker's nationality was amplified by right-wing voices. Crowds gathered, anger turned to violence. Jo and her husband had more important things to worry about. Emily survived, but suffered a brain injury. She had no memory of being attacked.
1: It was probably one of the hardest things that I had to do.
7: What happened to Emily has often been used to stoke anti-immigrant sentiment. What many didn't know is that both Jo and her husband are themselves immigrants.
1: I think that it is concerning. I've had people say to me, just walking by the street while I was speaking another language to my daughter, they told me to go back home. They told me that I didn't belong. And it is very upsetting. But I think that it is concerning, and I think that there has to be some kind of communication or some kind of message shown that there is space for everybody.
6: Do you think you could ever forgive this person?
1: I think that he has to forgive himself first. Like right now, I don't know what she would be like as a 5-year-old or as a 6-year-old if he had progressed the natural way. And he stole that from her. I think that he has to forgive himself first, to be honest. I don't know if he even understands what he did. I don't think there's anything to forgive, because I don't think that anybody in their right state of mind would have done that.
0: What an extraordinary woman she is. That is Jo, not her real name, talking about what happened on that day, the 23rd of November 2023, and what happened to her daughter, Emily, again, not her real name, talking to Stephen Murphy there, Ireland correspondent for Sky News.

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10: Now, News Talk's tech correspondent, Jess Kelly, is with us once again for the Tech Takeover. Jess, today we're talking about the right to repair. What is the right to repair?
11: Well, this is a great question because there's many assumptions around the right to repair. There's a lot of expectation around the right to repair. And then when you do what I do, which is get into the weeds of things, you realise that it's a little bit more complex than you might think. So this is part of an EU directive that was issued a number of years ago. It's finally coming into play at the end of this month, so on the 31st of July. And from that date, brands, retailers selling goods, and there's a specific list of goods we might talk through, they have to make it easier for consumers to repair those goods. The idea here is to try and cut down on the amount of electronic waste. So we all, like the three of us, have our phones on the table here in front of us now. So our phones, they are absolutely covered. Your tablets, whether you have a washing machine, a dryer, a tumble dryer, a dishwasher, your fridge, those things are now under this directive. And it means that if and when something goes wrong, it has to be easier for you to repair it. This doesn't mean that me and you and Ciara are going to start fixing everybody's washing machines and our own ones. But if something goes wrong, the company has to make it easier either for you to do the repair, for them to do the repair, or to give you the parts for it to be repaired by a third party. So it's a significant change because up until now, if something went wrong, they might take a look at it under the Consumer Protection Act or else chuck it.
12: And Jess, just does this extend beyond things like warranties?
11: It does. So this is beyond a warranty. So when you buy something, you might get a year warranty, you might get 2 years warranty. And what's interesting, and so that's where the complexity of this, not complexity, but the elements of this come into play, because the consumer protection law is still going to stand. And what it says in your warranty is still within your warranty. It's more for when products are out of warranty.
12: Yeah, that's what I was thinking. So currently, you buy a kettle that gets a year or it gets 2 years.

0: or whatever as a warranty. And during that time, if it breaks, they're going to either replace it or they might repair it, but the chances are they're just going to replace it. So what happens now? My kettle breaks, but I'm 3 years down the line, but I expect to get about 10 years out of a kettle. So now I want to fix my kettle rather than buy a new kettle. So what do I do?
1: So you need to get back onto the place from where you bought your kettle, and you need to, they have to assess it, and they either can still fulfill the obligations under consumer protection. So they could offer to just replace it because the effort and the hassle of the repair is too cumbersome. But the goal is that they will seek to repair it. They will take it away, offer to repair it. What's really interesting is, though, that this doesn't absolve you from paying anything.
2: So I was going to say,
1: something is out of
2: warranty,
1: they're
2: going to charge you probably 100 quid to repair that kettle. Are you better off just buying a new kettle?
1: Well, they're not allowed to make it unaffordable. So they are allowed to charge, but it can't be extortionate prices. Okay. It can't be pretty much the same as buying a brand new kettle. It has to be affordable. They also need to ensure that the parts are readily available if you want to get a third party to try and repair it, or if you want to repair it yourself.
2: Okay.
0: This sounds great, actually, but I wonder in practice how many people will pursue it and follow it up. I suppose we're talking about a kettle. A kettle is probably the wrong thing to talk about. But imagine I have a big double American fridge freezer now.
1: Exactly.
0: And it's 3 years out of warranty.
1: Mm-hmm.
0: So it's that. And to replace it is $2,500. So now I am very interested in repairing it, haven't I?
1: And this is where it's for those bigger, more expensive goods.
2: But are there not people who do that already? I mean, you can ring somebody to get your fridge fixed or your dishwasher fixed.
1: But again, that comes at a premium. And very often, as someone who's gone through this recently for a different household appliance, you get told, oh, the parts are hard to come by. We have to order them in. They're very expensive. And so all of that, it looks like that area will be tackled. So yes, you could still call somebody out to repair your fridge. But the idea is, firstly, that devices sold in 2026 and beyond will be built with repairability in mind, that sort of modular approach, that the parts will be more widely available, and again, that anybody, you, me, or a professional can repair it.
0: The other thing that may come from this, I wouldn't be surprised, is because now companies know that this is a new burden or responsibility on them, that they might not build things in the same way that they are now. They might build them more to last. Am I right about this?
1: Well, that's already started in the last few years. Since, over the last 10 years or so, there's been a massive shift in terms of the tech companies' attitudes towards e-waste. A lot of companies, a lot of the big companies like Samsung and Apple now dedicate multiple minutes to their big device launches to talk about the efforts that they're making in terms of the environment. Certain companies have completely removed plastic, for example, from all of their products. There are certain brands like Nokia, for example, which have brought out a number of phones over the last few years that are repairable, and they also on their website sell a little toolkit. So you could do a screen replacement, or you could remove a screen and replace the screen and so on.
2: Okay.
1: So they've made significant efforts, but again, there's more to it than just, just the one element. It's not necessarily just the build quality, it's also the access to the parts to repair.
0: Because one of the reasons I asked that is I remember one of the first bits of exciting technology that we bought in my family, my origin family, was back in 1981. We bought a top loading VHS machine. It was a video recorder.
1: Love it.
0: And it was the top loader, so it came up, and you might remember them, Shane.
2: Yeah.
0: It was still working in 2008. And it never gave a date, and it got quite a lot of use. Lots of episodes of Last of the Summer Wine and Only Fools and Horses recorded on that thing by my parents. And it got lots of use, and it never gave a day's trouble. And I've had DVD players that haven't lasted a year. Do you know what I mean?
1: When, 100%.
0: When we moved on from that to that. So I think something did shift, and I think e-waste wasn't what was actually driving some of the things. I think people wanted you to buy another one and another one. They wanted these things to be disposable almost, didn't they?
1: Yeah, there's definitely an element of that for sure. And we've had that sort of theory about phones and tablets as well over the last few years.
2: There is going to be a platform where you can go online to find out more information.
1: Exactly it. So there will be it's going to be called the European Repair Platform. And there's going to be a specific portal where those who are selling devices, and also the ability to repair the devices, it'll all be centralised in one place. The member states will be responsible for the registration of the repairers, but it's going to be a great sort of central hub to find a repairer that is reputable, who knows the different bits and pieces, and who also is going to repair in line with this, i.e. getting the parts that are available under this. The big thing for me here is not that, again, I can sit down on my kitchen table with a screwdriver. It's that the parts are going to be accessible. You know, there's a part of my washing machine that broke a little while ago, and we had to pay an arm and a leg via eBay to get it because the washing machine is a few years old. That's a big dose. And rather than spend
0: that is a big dose.
1: A few hundred quid on a brand new machine, we could spend a bit of money buying the part and keep it going for another few years.
0: You're getting a legal guarantee for a year as well after it's repaired, aren't you?
1: Exactly it as well, which again is great peace of mind. And it's something that's being sort of leaked over from the refurbished phone and tablet community, which is always already really established here in this country. So our mindsets have shifted. I think it's a really good thing for us, the consumer. But again, you want to just make sure that it's enforced correctly.
2: Okay. It's the kind of thing the EU should be doing a lot more of. Tech tip.
1: A lot of people are going off on holidays. And what I'm doing is I'm going to do a national plea right now on this program. Please, please, please, please, please, please, please respect people's out of office. You know, if somebody has an out of office set up on their email, or maybe do what I'm going to do when I finish up on Friday, which is put an out of office on your WhatsApp. You can set your status to be out of office. But last year and the year before, I had people calling me when I was on my holidays going, I got your out of office, but I just wanted to run something by you. Do not be that person. Do not be that person. Respect the OOO.
2: Okay. When I hear a foreign ringing tone, I always hang up.
1: But if you're holidaying in Ireland, though.
0: You don't hear one, though, on WhatsApp.
1: Yeah. And also, if you're holidaying in Ireland, as I will be, I'm not going to have a foreign ringtone. So just respect the out of office.
0: That's totally fair. If someone had an out of office, I would not. I might text you if you're on holidays, but I would text you with a picture.
2: She's one of them.
0: A picture of a pigeon or something that you'd want. I wouldn't
2: Did you not hear what Jess said?
0: I wouldn't
2: you
0: text you.
2: You don't want to know. She doesn't want the pigeon.
1: Keep your pigeons to yourself, woman.
2: Quickly give us your tech rec before you go.
1: Tech rec, very briefly, is Squid. It's an app that I'm always recommending. All of my friends and family have. It's basically a loyalty card on your phone. There are more and more retailers that are having it now. I saw that some clothing retailers are now using it as well. So if you are shopping physically in store, put the app on your phone. You'll see the little black Squid logo on the counter. Scan it. It's a loyalty card. It means you don't have to have a wallet full of physical loyalty cards. You can get discounts. You can get free coffees and drinks and all the rest. And it's completely free. And I very much like it.
0: Excellent. Thank you very much for that, Jess. We shall chat to you again next week.
1: Thank you.
2: Lots of you getting in touch in relation to repairing stuff. This one says, I want to repair a washing machine. I was told it was €144 call-out charge, even though it was still under warranty. That's bonkers, isn't it?
0: Yeah, and that's actually very expensive as well. As someone else says, I can see a future where manufacturers offer their customers 3D printable parts so they never ever run out of them.
2: Well, it's going to make appliances more expensive as the components need to hold and store more stock, says this listener, yeah.
0: Oh, they might be right, but keep your texts coming through to us on this and indeed on everything else. 087-1400-106.
2: 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Up for grabs is a 2-night stay with breakfast on boat morning and dinner on an evening of your choice. Now, to win, just answer this question. Singer Taylor Swift is due to tie the knot with Travis Kelce this Friday at Madison Square Garden. Can you tell us how big Madison Square Garden is? Is it A, 310 square feet, or B, 820 square feet? Is it A, 310 square feet, or B, 820,000 square feet? Sorry, that should be 1,000 square feet. 820,000 square feet. That sounds about right to me. Text the word Wexford, your answer, and name to us now in 53106 at a cost of 30 cents. We announce the winner at the end of the show, and my producer has told me it's Travis Kelce, apparently. Who cares?
0: He might.
2: Yeah, who else?
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12: Thanks to the newly upgraded lounges at Dublin Airport. Great food, comfy seats, and a calm space before takeoff.
13: In Limerick, traffic is solid on the Shelbourne Road northbound between the North Circular Road junction and Hassett's Cross, with Kings of Leon playing in Thomond Park tonight. In Cork, the lower Glanmire Road inbound is a queue between the Coat of Arms statue and the North Ring Road junction. And in Dublin, Castle Street and Ship Street are closed until the end of the year because of the EU presidency, with rolling road closures around Dublin Castle this evening because of today's opening ceremony. That's your traffic and travel on News Talk.
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0: The new custom charges kick in from today. We'll hear from Revenue and all you need to know on this new €3 charge per item ordered, and a recall of ham after another outbreak of listeria.
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15: It's 6 o'clock. Good evening. Riad Bouchaker has been found guilty of the attempted murder of three children in a stabbing in Dublin City over 2 years ago. The 52-year-old of no fixed address has also been found guilty of five further charges relating to the incident at Parnell Square on the 23rd of November 2023. News Talk's Emily Keegan has this report, which listeners may find upsetting.
16: Alternative verdicts had been opened to the jury for the first three charges against Riad Bouchaker, but the nine men and three women concluded he was guilty of the attempted murder of two girls and one boy. The court previously heard the most seriously injured girl in this attack has a lifelong, life-limiting disability after being stabbed in the heart. Riad Bouchaker has also been found guilty of stabbing childcare worker Leanne Flynn, causing her serious harm as she tried to protect the children, and of assaulting two further children and a French man who intervened in the attack. The eighth and final charge he has been found guilty of is a knife offence. He showed no reaction as the verdicts were read to the court. Judge Tony Hunt said the verdicts were entirely in line with the evidence heard in the trial, and a sentence hearing has been set for the 12th of October.
15: The mother of one of the girls injured in the attack says explaining what happened to her daughter was one of the hardest things she had to do. She recalls telling her she had been hurt.
17: She cried, and it was probably one of the hardest things that I had to do, to explain to her. And after she did that, after I did that, she became much calmer.
15: In other news, the Taoiseach says Ireland will give the presidency of the European Council its all. Micheál Martin has formally launched the government's six-month term at Dublin Castle. And a young teenager who suffered a serious leg injury when he was hit by a scrambler in Dublin is still in a lot of pain. Jaden Deans was knocked down at the Five Lamps 10 days ago. The driver of the bike left the scene. The boy's family say he's undergone two surgeries and has to keep rods and a brace around his leg. Jaden's mother, Sandra, told the Hard Shoulder here on News Talk he's still in an awful lot of pain.
18: The physio tried a bit of physio today, and he was shaking with the pain and buckling at the knees, holding onto the frame. And Jaden doesn't like crying, and he doesn't like crying in front of anyone. So for him to cry the way he did just broke my heart.
15: That's it for now. Headlines at 6:30.
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19: Good evening, I'm Eve Conway. DR Congo are 1-0 up at halftime against England in the first of this evening's World Cup fixtures. The winners of this tie face Mexico in the round of 16 next week. Men's defending champion Jannik Sinner isn't around 3 at Wimbledon. He defeated Nuno Borges in straight sets and was glad to get through a tough match.
20: Second set was very, very tough. Felt like first couple of sets we were serving very well, so there were not a lot of, you know, exchanges. But overall, you know, these kind of matches when you don't have a lot of control, I'm very happy, you know. 2 wins and of course now we see what's coming.
19: While Serena Williams' doubles return is in doubt. She was due to play alongside her sister Venus tomorrow, but suffered a minor knee injury during her loss to Maya Joint yesterday. And professional women's tennis returns to Ireland for the first time in 40 years. The women's competition at the 2026 DLR Irish Open has been upgraded to WTA W50 status. The tournament will take place from July 26th to August 2nd. To access 3 free off-the-wall podcasts a month, download the Go Loud app now.
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15: Well, any rain will give way to clear spells tonight. Lowest temperatures 10 to 14 degrees. And now you're up to date on News Talk.
0: Thank you for that, Eamon. You're listening to The Hard Shoulder with Shane Coman and Ciara Kelly. And there's still lots to come on the show this evening between now and 7.
2: Yeah, the Food Safety Authority has recalled certain packets of cooked ham. We are going to hear from the FSAI, the Food Safety Authority of Ireland, on the impact and what has happened and what we need to do.
0: Yeah, and you might have heard it there kind of contained within the news. The new custom charges kick in today. We're going to hear from Revenue on all that you need to know, particularly if you are an online shopper, about this new €3 charge per item ordered. This is under the value of €150, but we're going to give you all the details that if you are buying something from outside the EU on how you're going to be affected.
2: It was revealed this week that the name Donald has hit its lowest popularity in recorded US history. And with that, it got us thinking about how you name your babies. Simon Tierney will have all the advice you need if you're looking to name your baby. That's coming up in about a half an hour or so.
0: Would you name your baby Donald?
2: No. But I wouldn't have before Donald Trump either, to be fair.
0: It was quite emphatic. Do get in touch with us. We always want to hear from you throughout the show, don't we, Shane?
2: Yep. Drop us a text, 5206 at a cost of 30 cents, or even better, WhatsApp us for free, 087 1400 106.
0: Now, the Food Safety Authority of Ireland has issued new guidance on to food businesses on how to comply with new, stricter EU food safety legal limits for the control of listeria in ready-to-eat foods. And Dr. Michelle Minahan, Director of Audit, Incidents and Investigation at the Food Safety Authority of Ireland, joins us now. Good evening to you. Michelle, let's start off, first of all, with the reason that we're talking about this, that it's in the news, this recall of various ham products. Can you tell us what products have been recalled and the dates or the batch numbers affected?
1: Hi, good evening, Ciara. Yeah, sure. So yesterday, the FSAI, the Food Safety Authority, we published an alert to inform consumers that five ham products had been recalled. Now, there's two Brady family ham products, there's two of the Deluxe ham products, and there's one of the Tesco Finest crumbed ham products. And they're all made by the same food business, and they all have a use-by date of the 16th of July 2026. And they're all being recalled by that business because of the possible presence of listeria, a pathogen in them that can make people ill. Now, the exact batch codes and pack sizes and usefully pictures of the implicated products are on our website fsai.ie, so consumers should check that out if they think they might have one of the affected products in their fridge. Check out our website, and if you do and it matches the details to the products on our website, please don't consume it, please discard it, don't eat it, and that's the action that consumers need to take to protect themselves because of this.
0: Okay, so two Brady hams, two Deluxe hams, and they're from Lidl, aren't they?
1: Yeah.
0: And one Tesco. And the date that people will see on the packet is the 16th of July. So if you have that in your fridge, go to your website, check out whether these are the same things, and if so, into the bin with them. We seem to be hearing, I think people will be familiar with last summer as well, listeria outbreaks in pasta-ready dishes and in things like spinach, there was talk of it. Is it that listeria is becoming more commonplace in our food production chain, or is it that our regulations maybe on picking it up are more stringent? What's actually happening?
1: Yeah, so there's probably a number of factors coming together there. So these types of ready-to-eat foods, like the cooked hams that were recalled yesterday, or the salad leaves that you mentioned that were recalled last year, they're quite commonly in use this time of year. And the food business operators that are producing those foods and placing it on the market have to have robust controls in place and have to test their foods to ensure that they're safe. And importantly, today, the FSAI has published new guidance for food businesses on how to comply with stricter EU food safety legal limits, particularly for the control of Listeria monocytogenes in these types of ready-to-eat foods. From today, those foods will be subject to assessment against a stricter limit, and it will involve the use of a more sensitive microbiological test, which means that we'll be able, food business operators and ourselves, like food safety authorities, will be able to detect Listeria monocytogenes even at low levels should it be present in food. And that could mean that in the coming months, consumers might see more food businesses recalling those ready-to-eat foods because of listeria. And that's right and appropriate, because ready-to-eat food is exactly what it says. It means you don't have to cook it before you consume it. And it poses a risk, particularly to some vulnerable populations, such as pregnant women, the elderly, immunocompromised, or infants. And so it's really about ensuring that they don't get sick from these types of food, because for most of us, if you're healthy, Listeria monocytogenes is a relatively mild illness. It'll feel like a gastrointestinal illness with nausea, vomiting, and diarrhea. But it can be quite severe for those immunocompromised and vulnerable groups like pregnant women, the elderly, and infants. So it's really important that food business operators adhere to these new guidelines and take the actions they need in their production facilities to ensure that they're effectively managing the risk from Listeria monocytogenes in those ready-to-eat foods that they're producing.
0: Okay, so just on from what you've said there, those new regulations that are conveniently, sort of coincidentally, coming into effect today, that they will mean that we may see more of this, but that this particularly will affect vulnerable groups, that the rest of us might just get a bit of a tummy bug. For the vulnerable groups, how serious a condition is listeria?
1: Yeah, so as I said, it can be like, it can feel like a gastrointestinal illness, nausea, vomiting, diarrhea. And for healthy people, that might pass quite quickly. But if you are in one of those vulnerable groups, it can be severe and it can lead to complications. Now, we're not seeing any information that says the number of cases are rising, but what we are worried about for listeriosis is to make sure that it can be quite severe, particularly for those vulnerable people that get it. And we want to make sure that that burden of illness is minimised, particularly for those vulnerable groups.
5: Okay.
1: So, and the action they can take to protect themselves, well, for the recall today, check out our website and make sure you don't have the particular products that are being recalled. But in general, consuming ready-to-eat foods, those vulnerable groups should take care when consuming them, because they do pose a risk. And there is advice, particularly for pregnant women, around consuming ready-to-eat foods during pregnancy so they can protect themselves. And they should follow that advice carefully.
5: Look, thank you very much for joining us on that. That is Dr. Michelle Minahan there, Director of Audit, Incidents and Investigation at the Food Safety Authority of Ireland. And if you do have those ham products that we mentioned at the beginning, two types of Brady ham, two types of deluxe ham from Lidl and one type of Tesco ham, with that batch date of the 16th of July, do go to their website and check out what's happening there. We should also say that we've received a statement by O'Brien Fine Foods, who are the food processing people involved in this, and they have said that further to the notice issued, they want to provide additional context, and they say as part of their routine food safety monitoring program, listeria was detected in a single batch of one product. That affected batch was identified at source, quarantined, and did not enter the market. Listeria has not been entered in any other batches of that product. They go on to say that the products listed in the notice that have been recalled were produced in the same production area on the same day as the affected batch, but listeria was not found in any of those products. Out of an abundance of caution, the decision has been taken to recall them as a precautionary measure. And what they say is that they take every effort and make every effort to take care for their customers. And they said, in short, listeria is not detected in the five products listed, but the company identified a separate batch themselves before it ever made it to the market. So that might give you some reassurance, but nonetheless, do check out those ham products and make sure that yours in your fridge are not affected.
2: Now, new customs charges for goods purchased outside the EU come into effect from midnight tonight. But how will this impact us or on us when ordering from Irish brands if those items are coming from outside the EU? Well, joining us now to help shed some light on this is Ray Ryan, head of the Revenue's National Customs Policies and Procedures Branch. Ray, thanks indeed for talking to us. Can you just bring us through what exactly is happening tonight?
21: Yep, thanks very much, Shane. So there's changes coming in terms of e-commerce goods. So if you're buying goods online, this applies to goods of a value of 150 euros or less. So if you were buying those goods previously, there would be no customs duties applicable to them. But from today, there is a 3 euro per item charge applied to those e-commerce platforms. So they'll be making the payment to Revenue in terms of customs duties. So it will obviously have implications for shopping online, because those like costs are likely to be passed on to consumer. So essentially, that relief that was previously there is no longer in place, and a 3 euro customs duty charge per item will apply.
2: Okay, and look, I don't want to get too much into the reads, but like currently, if you're getting something from the UK, you do get charged a levy of sorts. You get charged, I think it's VAT you get charged when it's coming in here. You also get charged by Impost, £6.95. I got charged for a very small item recently to cover their side of things, I think, because they have to put it in a separate area.
21: Yeah.
2: So this 3 euros would be on top of that.
21: Exactly. So there's already VAT charged when it comes in from outside the EU. And obviously, like the charges mentioned there about service charges for those companies, either on post or the express carriers that may do the declarations on behalf of the platforms. So there is additional cost there already, but this one is additional again. So it's the customs duty aspect of it. So there will be customs duty included in those from now on as well.
2: Now, I know the Revenue's job is to enforce the law, not to create it, but do we know, was there a particular justification for this law, for this new charge? Is this to protect EU goods?
21: Yeah, it's part of an overall EU customs reform package. So there's lots of changes coming in over the next 2 years. But one of the aspects of that reform is tackling e-commerce platforms, especially those that are not established in the EU. So this aspect in terms of introducing this customs duty below 150 euros is kind of even that level playing field for Irish and EU businesses. Just to give you an idea of the scale of it, in 2021 we had 25 million customs declarations into Ireland. Last year we had 52 million declarations, which are purely linked to e-commerce.
2: Wow.
21: Low value goods under 150 euros, so it is significant. And across the EU, it's gone from less than a billion to 5.7 billion last year. So it's a significant challenge to all established businesses across the EU, including Irish businesses.
2: Okay, so somebody buying something in Ireland from let's not mention any platforms, but say online from a company outside the EU, what difference will they notice? Do they pay at the point of buying the product? Do they pay the 3 euros, or how does it work?
21: Yeah, it depends on the platform themselves. So one thing to bear in mind actually is if it's the .ie website or .eu or .de. It may not necessarily mean that the goods are within the EU, so it's important to know where the goods are actually coming from.
2: Yeah.
21: So even if it's an Irish company, the goods may still be coming from outside the EU, so that's one thing to note, that these charges apply from coming from outside the EU. But then the actual charges themselves, so a lot of the platforms are actually showing at checkout, so they have changed their systems and they are showing at checkout. So when you go online to click on your basket, it should show the cost of the good, but also should show a breakdown in relation to customs duty. Some are inbuilt, so you may need to check the terms and conditions around that. But then others do the charge on delivery, so it's not included at the point of time of the basket. So when you click on purchase, when it's actually arriving to you in Ireland, you get a message either from on post or an express carrier to say your goods are awaiting payment of customs duty. And once you make the payment, they will deliver them then. So it's just to bear that in mind, that there is different methods
2: of
21: different platforms.
2: And Ray, I suppose there's always a concern about fraud in these cases. How does somebody know that it's a genuine request for the payment? I suppose first and foremost, they're only going to look for 3 euros.
21: Yeah, no, it is important that if you do receive messages that you don't click through unless you're absolutely certain that these are valid ones. So from a revenue perspective, we don't send any messages looking for customs duties or any payments to be made. So it's just to bear in mind, if you're unsure of a text message or an email, either go back to the online platform themselves or go directly to OnPost or to the express carriers to a different email contact, just to validate that it is a correct fee.
2: Okay, a couple of questions. I'm not sure if you'll be able to answer these or not. What if you have a pre-existing subscription of items that get delivered? Does it still apply? Does the 3 euros still apply?
21: Yeah, it applies to anything that's arrived in the country since today, tonight, actually,
2: okay.
21: From the 1st of July. So basically anything that arrives from outside the EU into the EU, it will apply. Now, again, it's a charge. It's revenue will be charged in the platforms as such, so they may not pass on these to consumers. So if you're in any doubts about some of those subscriptions, maybe check with them, see what the actual process will be. But sometimes they will pass on the charges, other times they may not. So it does depend on the suppliers themselves.
2: And if I buy... say 5 items from a company in China, say, for example, do I get charged 15 euros or is it 3 euros for the, if the 5 come to less than 150 euro, is it still 3 euros or is it 15 euros?
21: Yeah, if they're 5 distinct items, it will be a 5 by 3 euro charge, so 15 euros. And if there were 5 the same item, so to give you an example, it would be, let's say, for the summer, if you're buying t-shirt, shorts, socks, a hat and glasses, the 5 items, they'd be 3 or 5 distinct items, so that'd be 15 euros. But if you're buying 5 t-shirts of cotton, so they're the exact same type of t-shirt, then it would be 1 3 euro charge.
2: Oh,
21: it does depend on
2: the items
21: as such. So
2: same product, 1 charge, different types of products, 5, whatever number
21: you buy. Depending on the number of items, exactly. So it's the distinct items. So for example, let's say some people going online, if they're buying clothing, for that t-shirt example again, if you're not unsure of the size and you're buying a cotton t-shirt of small, medium, large, that's three t-shirts, but the same type of t-shirt, so we'll be 1 3 euro charge on it.
2: Okay,
21: so
2: interesting.
21: The fact that it's a different size doesn't really make a difference. It's more the actual type of product.
2: If you return the product, let's say you buy the said t-shirt and it doesn't fit and you send it back, do you get your 3 euros back?
21: No, that's another change that's come in, that the platforms will be not entitled to refund in those cases of returns like that, so they may not pass on any customs duty they have paid. So again, it's like I was saying about checking where the goods are coming from, but also checking the returns policies for those companies to see what exactly they will refund you.
2: Okay, so the key takeaway for our listeners, Ray, this is obviously coming in from midnight. What's your kind of key message in terms of just being aware of what they need to do?
21: Yeah, it's, you may be dealing with platforms that have been purchasing online for the last number of years, and it's just to check now the next time you go to do it to make sure that you know where the goods are coming from. Sometimes it is clear on the platforms that it's coming from within the EU, but if it's not coming from within the EU, then there will be subject to customs duties on it, and you may find additional charges.
2: Okay, listen, thanks for shedding so much light on that. Really interesting. Ray Ryan, Head of Revenues, National Customs Policies and Procedures Branch. It sounds like you're going to be busy over the coming weeks and months. Ray, thanks indeed for talking to the Hard Shoulder.
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6: with Fordell. Wealth of the Nation 2026 is now published. The data, the rankings, the voice of Irish investors. 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
5: And we're joined now by John Isle, Deputy Business Editor at the Sunday Times of Ireland. Good evening to you, John. The ISEC Index of Irish Shares underperformed Europe's top stock markets in the first half of the year, which saw major gains for stocks across the developed world.
29: Yeah, it's been a big year so far for stock markets, really kind of going to record highs in some cases, and definitely moving ahead of historical averages. But the ISEC, although it's performing relatively well, gained 4.4% between January and the end of June. There are a lot of stock market indexes that are doing sort of gangbusters out there. So Spain, for instance, has gone up 12.5%. Italy's market, 14.7%. And across Europe, if you look at the Eurostoxx 600 index, which broadly tracks the bigger companies that are listed on European exchanges. That was up 8%. So what we're seeing is actually really strong performance in stock markets, but Irish stocks lagging a little bit behind.
0: Okay. John, if you don't like pension auto enrollment, now is your chance to opt out.
29: Yeah, that's right. I wouldn't recommend opting out, by the way, but today is the first day that anybody who was automatically enrolled in the state's auto enrollment pension scheme, which is called My Future Fund, is legally permitted to say, no, I don't want any part of this. So back in January, this was the culmination of sort of years of legislating and research and preparing the industry and et cetera. And then 800,000 workers were automatically signed up for pensions back in January. And what that meant was 1.5% of your salary or your gross wage would be taken out of your paycheck every month and put into this My Future Fund. Your employer would have to match that amount and the state was going to top it up with a 0.5%. So basically kind of adds up to 3.5% of your wages goes into a pension. But the problem was you were stuck in there. If you didn't want to do this, if you didn't want to take the deduction from your salary, you'd had to wait 6 months just to make sure. And now we're finally at the end of that waiting period. And anyone who doesn't feel that, say, this is the right time for them to be investing in a pension or that they actually can't afford those deductions is permitted from today to make a request to My Future Fund to exit the scheme. Now, their money will stay in the scheme and continue to grow over time, the money that's already been invested. But just from today forward, if they want to, they can stop contributing. And you can turn those contributions on and off as you want, as you go through your career.
0: Okay, I suspect lots of people didn't know today was the day, so that's very informative. And maybe finally, John, Fidelity International has come out against an improved takeover proposal by two US private equity groups saying that the £5.7 billion, which is 6.63 billion euros, pitch still undervalues the company.
29: Yeah, so this is for DCC, which is a big Irish company now listed in London, used to be listed in the Irish stock market. It's a old-fashioned kind of conglomerate. For years, it had these three different divisions. It had energy, it had healthcare, and it had technology. Now it is essentially an energy company, partly betting on the energy transition, but still has a lot of sort of old fossil fuel parts to its business, right? So essentially, it's sold off its healthcare division. It's kind of breaking up its technology division. And in came a bid for the rest of the company. That came from two private equity groups called Energy Capital Partners and KKR. Now, they initially made a bid earlier in the month of just £58 per share, which the board at the time said that materially undervalued the company and that they'd have to come back with a bigger offer, which they did. So that proposal was £66.72, which they tabled on June the 10th. But now Fidelity, which is a very influential fund manager, it owns 6.9% of DCC, is saying that amount is not enough for them to vote in favor of it. So the board has a decision to make. So originally on June 10th, they said that they were minded. This is a great phrase. They would be minded to recommend the offer to shareholders. But now their biggest shareholders come along and said, we're not saying yes to this. We think you can get £70 out of these two private equity funds. So the question now is whether the other shareholders in the company are going to be led by Fidelity. And as I said, they're very influential, or whether the board is going to try to lobby for the offer that's on the table, because what can happen when you have a large shareholder who says we don't like this price is that the whole deal can fall apart and you're back to the drawing board.
0: All right, we shall wait to see what happens. Thank you very much. That is John Eilder.
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8: with Fordel. Wealth of the Nation 2026 is now published. The data, the rankings, the voice of Irish investors. Download now at Fordel.ie. Fordel Wealth Limited trading as Fordel is regulated by the Central Bank of Ireland.
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15: Thanks, Shane. Riad Bouchacker has been found guilty of 8 charges relating to a stabbing attack at Dublin's Parnell Square in November 2023. The 52-year-old of no fixed address has been convicted of the attempted murder of 3 children during the incident. The Ukrainian president says his defence ministry chose to spend money on missiles and drones rather than fixing up old Irish combat vehicles. Ukraine turned down the offer of 27 light armoured vehicles, which the Irish military had shelved due to their poor service record. And Donald Trump's paid tribute to Village People frontman Victor Willis following his death, aged 74. The US president said he'll think of the singer every time he plays YMCA at a campaign rally, claiming he helped make it a monster hit again. Victor's family say he died after a short but aggressive illness. That's it for now. More at 7.
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15: In Dublin, Drumcondra Road northbound onto Swords Road is slow between St. Pat's and Collins Avenue. In Cork Commons Road northbound has a delay from the North Ring Road Junction to Blackpool Shopping Centre, while in Galway, Bohorna Drive eastbound is slow from Ballyban Road Junction to the Monavay Road Junction. And that's your traffic and travel on News Talk.
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19: Good evening, I'm Eve Conway. DR Congo are 1-0 up against England in the first of this evening's World Cup fixtures. The winners of this tie face Mexico in the round of 16 next week. 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And professional women's tennis returns to Ireland for the first time in 40 years. The women's competition at the 2026 DLR Irish Open has been upgraded to WTA W50 status. 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
15: Well, any rain will gradually clear tonight. Lowest temperatures 10 to 14 degrees. And now you're up to date on News Talk.
9: How to do stuff on the hard shoulder.
2: So we're joined, as always, at this time on a Wednesday by Simon Tierney. Today, he's going to tell us how to do stuff. Not the stuff that you do every day, but something that you maybe do a few times, a couple, two or three times, or maybe more in your lifetime. Yeah. What are we talking about today, Simon?
12: We've all done it a few times around this table.
2: We have.
0: We have.
12: We're talking about how to name a baby.
2: Whoa.
12: For, I guess, the baby that you have, not any baby.
2: Don't go randomly around. I think just don't walk around the city randomly naming babies.
0: Reginald, just like shouting, you know, Alan, or something at people.
12: Well, there's a reason we're talking about this, is it's been revealed this week that the name Donald, as in duck, is now at its lowest level of popularity in recorded American history.
2: Because of the Donald.
12: I guess because of the Donald, yeah. It has a certain stigma attached to it. It's also a rather old-fashioned name. It's hard to look at a baby now and go, do you know what? That's a Donald. Don. So there were 400, just under 400 babies named Donald last year in 2025 in the States.
0: Now 400, that's all.
12: 400.
0: Out of 450 million
12: well, there were there. How many babies were born in the US last year? 3.5 million babies were born last year, and 400 were called Donald. Now, there was a huge amount of babies born with a different name, an Irish name. An Irish name is now the most popular name for a male baby in America.
0: And I'm going to say Connor.
12: Do you know, I would have thought that as well, because it's the American, the Yanks love that name.
0: They do, yeah. No?
12: Sean? But it's not.
2: No.
0: I've got not Sean.
2: I know the answer to this.
12: What is it?
2: Liam.
12: Liam, yeah.
0: Liam.
12: As in short for William.
0: Yeah.
12: But also the Irish diminutive.
2: Yeah.
12: So that
2: in fact,
12: is,
2: I have a friend who lives in America whose son is named.
12: There you go. He's one of those. So it's funny, like, there were how many? There were 20,818 boys born in America last year that were given the name Liam.
2: Wow.
12: It's extraordinary. But it isn't
2: that's like the population of Wexford Town.
12: I know. Yeah. But it isn't on our list at all.
0: Our producer says Liam Hemsworth made it happen, and she may well be right.
2: If Liam I knew Hemsworth. Who Liam Hemsworth was, I'd agree with
12: no,
2: that.
12: No, he's that Australian actor, yes. The hunk. Is he the Thor? Hunky. Is he Thor?
0: Yeah.
12: No, he's the brother of Thor.
0: Chris Hemsworth is Thor. Liam Hemsworth was in The Hunger Games. He was the one of her two squeezes.
12: Okay, yeah. So Liam, yeah, I don't know.
0: He's exceptionally handsome.
12: He's a handsome devil, but I'm just really taken aback by their obsession with the name Liam, because it's not anywhere near the top of our list here. Yeah.
0: It is kind of a nice
2: name. It's a nice name, easy to pronounce, I suppose. Yeah, it's got advantages. Now, talk to us about the gender gap when it comes to naming a baby.
12: Yeah, I find this really interesting because, you know, when I was naming our babies, it would never we have two girls, but you know, at the beginning, you don't necessarily know what the sex of the baby is. But I would never have dreamed.
1: Simon 2, Simon Jr.
12: Simon Jr.
0: Simon Og.
12: Now, it's very common in Brazilian culture. My wife is Brazilian and her brother is Junior. Vinicius Junior. I mean, it's, you know, there's so much Junior in Brazilian culture. So that's very common. It's also
1: very
12: common. I
1: didn't know your brother-in-law was Vinicius Junior, by the way. Wow, I'm really impressed.
12: Got tickets to the match on Sunday. So it's very common. And then, of course, in Icelandic culture, you've got...
1: The
12: daughter and the son thing, you know, at the end of the surname.
1: A daughter and
12: I can't remember.
0: No, you
12: got to
0: explain this. This is like an in-joke. I don't understand this and neither does our listeners.
12: Yeah, so in Icelandic culture, I think they basically put it on the surname rather than the first name. So
1: like Magnus Magnusson, for example.
12: Exactly.
1: Mastermind.
12: Yeah, or if you're the daughter of Oscar, your surname will be Oscar's daughter. But it's D-O-T-T-I-R.
0: So I won't have the same surname as my parents.
12: No.
0: It's like Spain as well.
12: Yeah, exactly.
0: Spain has...
12: Very different. It's very, very different.
0: But also in the gender pay gap of naming, isn't it true that there are much more sons named after fathers than daughters named after mothers?
12: Yeah, and I think this is kind of the narcissism of patriarchal naming structures, is that men are much more likely to think, oh, you know, I need to have my heir with the same name as me. In fact, in Ireland, you are 10 times more likely to name your son after yourself if you're a father, as you are as a mother after your daughter. Now, saying that, it's still not that common. In fact, it's much less popular than it was
1: It used to be kind of the norm in Ireland.
0: They couldn't think up names years ago because they kept reusing the same ones over and over and over. And there was only a handful.
12: We were much more restricted because there was a pressure to use either a Gaelic name or a biblical name. So I have three siblings and we're all named after apostles. And that would have been the same in so many families across the country.
1: Mm, yeah, I hadn't thought of it. You're right. The Taoiseach or the Prime Minister test when it comes to a name.
12: Yeah, now this struck me the other day because Andy Burnham, Andy, up north. I was thinking...
0: Andy Pandy,
12: right? Like... I lived in the UK, as I've said on this before, and the Brits, they love, like, you might have known them 5 minutes and they will be abbreviating your name. They love
0: Dave.
12: You'd be Shay within half an hour, Shane. You'd be Kay, or what's short for Kira?
0: Nothing.
12: Kiki.
0: Actually, when I was a kid, lots of people used to call me Kiki. I don't know why that's the short version. I think it's Key or Kiki. Yeah. Because people don't know what to shorten to.
12: So Andy Burnham, Andy Murray, you know, it's quite common. I remember Ed Balls going for the Labour leadership about 15 years ago against... I was Si to a lot of people.
1: Do you think Ed Balls would have been problematic as a Prime Minister's name?
12: Definitely. That is a dreadful name. Prime Minister Balls.
1: If you made a mess of things.
12: Balls up. I mean, the copyrights itself, Shane.
0: In fairness, Balls up would be completely right. But in fairness, like you can't really, unless you're like Brooklyn Pelz Beckham, you don't really change your surname that often. You know, people don't. So, but in terms of first names, do you say that you think first names we should think, well, what if they become a such and such when they're all grown up and therefore I should call them a name of, I don't know,
12: gravitas. You want your name not to create barriers for your child as they go through life. I think that's the first priority when you're trying to name your child, isn't it? You don't want to create any unnecessary hurdles for them to jump over. So the Taoiseach test is about putting the name to the Taoiseach and go, okay, Taoiseach Simon Tierney, Taoiseach, you know, Shane, whatever it is. It's about going, is that a name that people will take seriously or is it a name that they're going to laugh at? And I'm just saying that Andy, like, you know, I know he loves to kind of frame himself as a man of the people.
1: King of the North. Likes his football.
12: Likes his Yorkshire pudding and gravy. And all that carry on, right?
1: We could go on with this.
12: Yeah. But like, you know, Andrew Burnham, I think, would be a bit more...
1: A bit more prime ministerial.
12: Prime minister.
0: I did apply. I didn't know it was called the Taoiseach test as such, but I, on my third son, his name is Milo, and I thought to myself, that's a nice name. But if he became, I actually thought if he became a barrister or something, he had to have his name in court.
12: Sure.
0: Would Milo be, like, would a dog's name be appropriate for him in that instance? Mm. So we actually called him, even though he's never been called, he's just called Milo from the day he's born. His name actually on his birth cert is Miles because...
12: Interesting.
0: Because I did actually consider whether or not his name might be a bit frivolous.
12: That's really interesting.
0: So if he wanted to,
12: yes,
0: he could be Miles.
12: And is he aware of that?

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1: No room in the class. Yeah. Well, exactly. I mean, this is what you have to consider. Do you want to have a situation where your child is going to share the same name as so many other kids in the classroom? There were 436 babies named Noah in Ireland in 2025, but it's not the most popular male name. That goes to Rian. I also know a few babies called Rian with a fada, and for girls it was Lily. So I think you need to be careful. But on the flip side,
2: you don't want to go the opposite.
1: You don't want to
2: too far the opposite.
1: You don't want to go far on the opposite side. Like my kids.
3: What do you mean so far that having a really unusual
1: like
3: name?
1: A really unusual name, and it's hard to get past the Elon Musk factor here. I mean, you're aware of his third child was christened. Well, not christened, but I don't know if he did that, but it is named Techno Mechanicus.
2: Really?
1: No.
3: That's so bad, I'm not even going to laugh, because imagine doing that to a child. It's kind of nearly like abusive, isn't it?
1: Yeah.
3: Hey, Techno. Mechanicus.
1: Well, they call her Tau for short, T-A-U, but her passport is Techno Mechanicus. And, of course, the child that was made famous, you know, where he had the boy on his shoulders in the Oval Office when he was still in bed with himself. That child is called XAA-XII, or X for short, which is also the name of a social media platform which he owns.
3: Oh, God.
1: So that's handy.
2: Okay.
3: That's horrendous.
2: What about the idea of naming your child after where the baby was conceived?
1: I love this. I really like this, I have to say.
2: Now, can I say the story about Brooklyn Beckham?
1: Yeah.
2: That's actually not the case.
1: Is that apocryphal?
2: No, they found out she was pregnant while they were in Brooklyn. He was actually conceived in Denmark. They just thought Copenhagen was too long a name.
1: Did you text Victoria just before we came on
2: She texted
1: air?
2: Me because she said, I know okay. this is going to
1: yeah.
2: come up.
1: I know
3: it always comes
1: come up
3: in fairness.
1: Yeah, it's funny, naming after the conceived, like my favorite one with this is Ron Howard, the famous Hollywood director.
2: Yeah.
1: He has all his children, they're named after where they were conceived, right? And of course, one of his daughters is a famous actress in her own right, Bryce Dallas Howard.
2: Oh,
1: she was
2: wow.
1: in Westworld and various things. So she was obviously conceived in
2: Texas,
1: Dallas.
2: In Dallas,
1: in Dallas, Texas. And her sister, her name is Paige Carlisle Howard. Now, Carlisle.
2: I'm guessing it's not Carlisle in the north of England.
1: No.
2: Not a place Ron Howard would have gone.
1: Carlisle is a famous chain of American hotels.
2: So classy.
1: I mean, that's quite specific.
3: It's quite specific. I'm just thinking, like, I, you know, if we were all to do the same in this room, like, where would you be coming up with, like,
1: yeah,
3: you know what I mean? But, Sligo or somewhere. Do you know
1: yeah,
3: what I mean? Like,
1: yeah. But his the best one is for his son, whose middle name is Cross, because the road that they lived on when he was conceived, the house where he was conceived, was called Cross Avenue. And Ron Howard afterwards said, I didn't want to call him back of the Volvo.
2: Wow. Definitely too much information, I think.
3: Definitely
2: there.
3: Too much information. And also, one thing about naming a kid, you will agonize over it beforehand and trying to get the perfect name. And then you name them and you never think about it again. They just
1: yes,
3: become the name.
1: They become you, it. You they personify
3: them,
1: it.
3: You could call them Sydney and it would make no odds to you because
1: yes.
3: they just become the name and it yes. stops mattering. But beforehand, it's a big
1: yeah.
3: deal.
1: Yeah, no, it really is. Yeah, it's a wonderful process to go through. I loved going through it. You know, you veto certain names, you have a number of it's great fun. It's part of that journey as you get towards the delivery of the baby.
2: Okay. Simon Tierney, as always, thank okay. you for joining us. Up next is there life on Mars? It's UFO day tomorrow. We're going to be delving into
4: the
2: that
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2: world.
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0: Did you know, I bet you didn't, tomorrow is World UFO Day. I'm not sure about, maybe we should say Universe UFO Day, but a day that invites enthusiasts and skeptics alike to cast their gaze skyward. But what do you think? Are aliens real? Are they up there above the clouds, whizzing around in flying saucers? Or are we right to be skeptical? Have a little listen to what critically acclaimed filmmaker Steven Spielberg thinks about this.
1: Look, I've been a believer since I made Close Encounters 50 years ago. But I wouldn't call that science fiction. I called it science speculation. And when I did press on Close Encounters, I refused to call it science fiction. But I was certainly a believer of life elsewhere. But I would always say, until I see a UAP or a UFO with my own eyes, I'm not going to categorically state that there's proof that there's life, that life from out there has come here. But I have changed that, because I'm now willing to change my mind because of the circumstantial evidence, which is overwhelming.
0: Circumstantial evidence that is overwhelming. Aliens walk among us. Joining us now to discuss this is Leo Enright, space commentator. Good evening to you, Leo. Are you with Steven Spielberg? Do you believe that there's life, if not on Mars, elsewhere?
2: Well, Kira, unlike Stephen, I'm not trying to sell a blockbuster movie about aliens. But despite that, Kira, I do certainly believe that there's life out there beyond the Earth. There really, it's just mathematically impossible that in a universe of billions and billions of galaxies, not just billions and billions of stars, that there are not planets that harbor life and probably intelligent life. And given the state of our planet at the moment, I really do understand why some people really want to believe that there, you know, there is intelligent life somewhere in the universe.
0: All right. Well, I don't argue that point with you, because I actually think that there must be other circumstances that are compatible with life. It just, as you say, by sheer weight of statistical size and infinity of the universe, there has to be. But that doesn't really, I suppose, answer the question about UFOs, because whether or not it's ever come visiting us is another matter. Do you believe, we've had lots of sightings of UFOs and lots of people claiming to have been abducted by aliens and those types of things, do you believe that UFOs are floating around up there?
2: There are certainly unidentified vehicles flying around, but so you could call those unidentified flying objects, of course. Do I think they're spaceships from another galaxy? No, I do not. I mean, most sightings are explained very simply. Very often it's just the planet Venus. Because honestly, so many people now live in cities, people don't know what is normal up in the sky. And so when they see anything in the sky, they think it's abnormal. And this is a common problem with these reports of UFOs. This so-called UFO Day, which is not, I hasten to add, UN sanctioned, like, you know, World Food Day or something like that. It's a group of enthusiasts promoting basically the 2nd of July 1947, which was the date when the stories started appearing about an alien spaceship crashing in Roswell in New Mexico.
0: Okay, and is there any evidence that what crashed in New Mexico was a spaceship? I suppose we can both agree that there's probably life out there somewhere, but it could be billions of light years away from us. Do we think that there's anything from outer space that there's evidence that it has ever come here?
2: Well, Kira, I've been to Roswell. I went to Roswell with a team of researchers who specialize in finding crashed spy planes in the deserts of New Mexico, Arizona, and Utah. And this group, who normally search near American air bases, decided for a laugh, we'd load up the back of the car with beer, and we'd head to Roswell with all the gear that they use to search for UFOs. that they used to search for crashed spy planes. Now, it's important to remember spy planes, the clear up after those is forensic. Every single scrap of that plane, if it crashes, has to be recovered because, you know, it's a state secret. So these guys are experts at finding the stuff that's left behind when a secret spy plane crashes. And they found something at every crash site they've investigated, except Roswell. They found nothing in Roswell. We'd a great time drinking beer, but they found zilch. They found one pizza plate in the area, but that was it.
0: All right. It looks like aliens are better at clear-ups than US governments. But look, thank you for that, Leo. That is Leo Enright, space commentator, and happy World UFO Day to all who celebrate.
3: Yeah, that is our lot for today. Do stay tuned for Off the Ball, England 2, the Democratic Republic of Congo 1 at the moment. We'll be back tomorrow from 4 o'clock.
0: We also have a winner of our competition.
3: Oh, we do?
0: Yes, we do. Dean Robbins from Cork is tonight winners of a 2-night stay at the 4-star Ravensport Resort, and we'll have another chance to win tomorrow. So congratulations, Dean.
3: Tuara, agus toga bogey.
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15: He's welcomed back by all the Muppets in the press room, and, you know, he deserves another chance. 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
16: Oh, bloody hell, he's put me on the spot there. 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
17: Coming up tonight, we'll be speaking to head of RTE Sport, Declan McBennett, about free-to-air sport from Gaelic Games, the League of Ireland. We'll also have Matt Williams with us to begin our build-up to Ireland's rugby test against Australia. And Dion Fanning is with us for the night, as England have come from behind to beat DR Congo and qualify for the last 16 of the 2026 World Cup. It's Wednesday's Off the Ball coming up after the news.
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18: It's 7 o'clock. Good evening. I'm Daniel Pitcher. Riad Bushagar has been found guilty of 8 charges relating to a stabbing attack at Dublin's Parnell Square in November of 2023. The 52-year-old of no fixed abode has been convicted of the attempted murder of 3 children during the incident. Emily Keegan has this report, which listeners may find distressing.
19: After close to 5 hours of deliberations, the jury of 9 men and 3 women returned to Dublin Central Criminal Court with their verdicts at 3:45 this afternoon. They found Riad Bushagar guilty of the attempted murder of 3 children, guilty of stabbing childcare worker Leanne Flynn as she tried to protect the children, causing her serious harm, guilty of assaulting a further 2 children and a French man who had intervened to grab the knife from the attacker's hand, guilty of producing a knife capable of causing harm. Judge Tony Hunt said he believed the verdicts were entirely in line with the evidence heard in the trial. A sentence hearing for Riad Bushagar has been set for the 12th of October.
18: Well, the mother of one of the girls injured in the attack says her daughter now uses a wheelchair and cannot swallow safely.
20: There were like 6 people around her. She was on the floor and they were trying to resuscitate her. The person responsible, they were putting him in the ambulance. One police officer, he said, they're still working on her. I said, just let them. I can't do anything.
18: Abroad, and Donald Trump insists the talks on Iran are going well. He made his comments as technical talks took place in Doha. However, no face-to-face meetings between officials from both countries have taken place or are scheduled. President Trump has been highlighting the economic benefits of developments in the Middle East.
21: So I call it the denuclearization, and it's all taking place, it's all going well. The stock market is setting records virtually every day. The oil price is way down. We're down at 68. I see it hit 68 today.
18: 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From today, €3 fee applies to each different item in parcels worth under €150 imported from outside the European Union. That's it for now. More news at 8.
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18: Cloudy at first tonight with some clear spells and localised patchy showers. Lows of 10 to 14 degrees. And now you're up to date on News Talk.
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17: Good evening, you're welcome along to Wednesday night's Off the Ball. It's Owen here with you until 10 o'clock tonight. And before tonight, England had conceded the first goal in 23 games in World Cup history. And only once in those 23 games had England actually gone on to win that match. That was against West Germany in the 1966 World Cup final. So, in many ways, England have indeed reclaimed the spirit and channeled the spirit of 1966 tonight in Atlanta. They've come from 1-0 down to beat DR Congo 2-1. And fresh from watching that game, which has just gone full-time, in studio we have Eve Conway and Dion Fanning. This could have been the Jordan Pickford show. This could have been the show where we reflected on the brilliance of Brian Kapambe Sapenga and his strike that beat Jordan Pickford at the near post. But actually, the story here is Harry Bloody Kane. That is a big-time performance, in fairness to him, in that second half.
23: It's a huge performance from Harry Kane. And I think, on balance, I think, you know, I don't think we're ready for England to be knocked out just yet. This would have been, although this would have been a generational defeat, it would have been up there with USA 1950, that level of shock, I think. But, no, Harry Kane was exceptional in the second half. England were very, very sloppy in the first half. And I think there's still going to be a lot of questions asked about Tuchel and the way England are playing. And, you know, a lot of the squad selections that have been dissected before now, and I think that those questions remain. But today, especially the second goal, I just thought the way Kane fought for the space to get that chance, just knowing that if he gets that space, if he sees that opportunity, it's going in. And I think the first goal, you could look at the keeper and say he could have done better.
17: After an amazing performance.
23: Yeah, after incredible performance. Second goal was just exceptional.
17: He is an extraordinary player. It's kind of reaffirmed my dislike of the hydration breaks this game. Like, I hadn't really cared too much one way or the other. I thought it was a little bit unfair that maybe it was allowing coaches to come in and get some tactical instructions into players and the shifts in momentum. I'm really entrenched in my opinion now, because England were going through the process of a bit of a head loss throughout that first half, conceding the goal early. Jude Bellingham was given out to people on the bench. I'm not sure who he was shouting at. He was flying into challenges. And the hydration break after 22 and a half minutes in that first half just allowed England to cool the jets and relax. We were hurtling towards a great collapse from England until they managed to just calm everything down. Reece James got a word in the ear of Jude Bellingham, and things kind of went from there for them. Not that they were amazing immediately thereafter.
23: Do you find, I agree with you, but do you find that you now start thinking that the game is into the second half? Like, you know, once the hydration break has already become, like, it is disrupting the rhythm so much. So there are times now when I'm watching a game going, oh, it's still the first half. The break of itself makes you, or you're so conditioned to a break, meaning that it's half time, that when you're watching the game in the 30th minute and you think, oh, it's still the first half. I forgot, you know, because you think the stoppage means the end of the half. So it has had a huge impact even on the kind of rhythm of how we watch the game already. And like, and then definitely the amount of times now you're seeing where it allows people, especially in a situation like this one, where a game is running out of control, where there is and remains psychological questions to be asked about the England team. Thomas Tuchel might be actually lobbying for more regular hydration breaks. He might want one every 10 minutes, because I think as long as he can keep talking to this team, maybe they've got a chance. But when they're left to their own devices, anything is possible. Because even in the second half, they were, DR Congo started very well. And it is a problem for England. But, you know, I agree with you. It's definitely affecting how games are managed.
1: I mean, it completely changes the dynamic of when a goal is scored. I mean, suddenly you have an extra, is it good to score just before or just after halftime? And now it's, is it good to score just before or immediately after the hydration break? Suddenly you have all these extra dynamics added. It really does change the flow and nature of the game totally.
23: No, it does. It's done that, and has also just allowed a kind of a further intervention. And I think one of the things you see now, and you know, it's always been stoppages and tactical stoppages for injuries and things like that. But you know, there was a game last night where who was on the counter attack. The games are melting into each other. But there was a game, and then you know, there was a stop for a VAR check. And they couldn't, whoever it was, they couldn't take a quick throw because it was a VAR check. And then, you know, the other team have regrouped, and that advantage is lost. And like all these things incrementally, all these stoppages are having making a fundamental change to the actual nature of the game. And I think the hydration break, you know, I think the only thing is it's probably only going to last as long as this World Cup, although you never know. Like, you never really know.
17: Guy Mowbray on commentary after the goal said, what do you think of hydration breaks now? they're out of jail. We're watching kind of Wayne Rooney and Michael Richards and Joe Hart here in the BBC studio trying to pick through it all. In fairness, they all kind of suspended sticking the boot in at halftime. I think it was during the hydration break where they were mostly critical of this England team. But it was actually Alan Shearer, before they kicked off again in the second half, who was probably most critical of this setup, because Anthony Barry was interviewed at halftime, and he was talking about the fact that after England went 1-0 down in the first half, the handbrake kind of went off. And Shearer was like, why the hell was the handbrake on in the first place? Mm. Against DR Congo, against a team you should be expected to beat, why is there a level of caution about this team? And even when they went 2-1 up, you could see Anthony Barry gesticulating, five at the back. That just seems to be the normal setting with this England team.
23: Yeah, I think like there's so many strange things in what's going on. Like this thing Tuchel has been coming out with, that we will play when we come up against the really good teams. That's when you'll see us at our best. Like that doesn't make any sense. Again, it doesn't make any sense when you actually play a team like the logic is, or the argument is that, oh, we're playing teams that are in a low block and we can't break them down. But you're going to play those teams. You have to play against them, And first of all, I wouldn't be going around telling people, if you don't actually come out and play, we don't know what to do. But also today, Congo weren't in a low. Like there was plenty of opportunities, and England still couldn't play. So it's one of those statements where, when I was watching the first half, I was thinking, a manager coming out saying, we'll be fine once we play the big teams, and then you're struggling against a small team. Psychologically, what does that do for your players? What do they start thinking when it's like, this is a game that we're not really designed to win. We're designed to win the big matches, but I'm not sure what we're going to do here. And I think at the moment, England are going to be on a kind of understandably Harry Kane kind of triumphalist party, and that's fair enough because of what he did today. But I like the problems with the team that again, these are problems that have plagued England for generations, but they're not going away, and it's kind of amazing that Tuchel is still there's still that same core issues.
17: Patrick's been in touch to say all that's missing from the advertising break is the team swapping halves. It makes a mockery of the game. While Gaelic Warrior says they'll be out in the quarterfinals, and it is going to be Mexico they play in the quarterfinals. Just to run you through what we've got coming up on the show tonight, between 9 and 10 is the football show coming your way. Dion's going to be with us all the way through until 10 o'clock tonight. Also that hour, Antonio Rosique, Mexican sports commentator, is going to join us as well. So that all of a sudden becomes a bit of a preview chat about England going to Azteca Stadium to play Mexico in the next round. Of course, incredible scenes in the Mexican capital last night after they beat Ecuador to qualify for the last 16 of the competition. Between 8 and 9 tonight, we're going to be speaking to Declan McBennett, RTE head of sport. He's going to join us in studio for a conversation around GAA+, League of Ireland, the Israel fixture, and how RTE are going to broadcast that. And then between 7:30 and 8, Matt Williams will join us for Wednesday Night Rugby, Ireland playing the Wallabies on Saturday morning in a new look Nations Championship in rugby, where at the end of it all, there will be a Ryder Cup style North versus South weekend, where we will finally determine who's better at rugby, the Northern Hemisphere or the Southern Hemisphere.
23: Is that what's going to happen?
17: Yes. I didn't realise it until we were in our pre-show meeting today, and Susanna was like, that there's going to be like a golf-like aspect to all of this. So we'll be rooting for England and rooting for Scotland and Wales and France.
23: There's a kind of composite team of Northern Hemisphere, the Northern Hemisphere, as I have always often say.
17: It is the better of the two hemispheres if you were to push me.
23: Really?
17: Probably not, actually. We're second in a two-horse race. It depends what time of the year it is. Right now I'll take it, but in the middle of January I'd rather be in the Southern Hemisphere.
23: You have thought about this.
17: I think about this all the time. For anybody who's interested in this, it's the Northern Hemisphere teams are the Six Nations teams, the Southern Hemisphere teams are five Southern Hemisphere teams, and a Northern Hemisphere team in Japan. So that's how they split up the teams. And at the very end, in November, there's going to be six games played in Twickenham over the course of 3 days.
23: Oh.
17: Sixth place versus sixth place, fifth place versus fifth place. And every win that you get scores your team a point.
23: Okay.
17: And then we get the first place versus first place, and the winner of that gets 2 points for your team. First of four gets crowned as the King Hemisphere in World Rugby.
1: Is that what it's actually called?
17: No, I just made that last bit I made up myself. But everything up until that point is factual.
23: Yeah. Well, somebody's listening to that going, King Hemisphere. We've missed a trick there. Can we rebrand? Yeah. Can we rebrand quickly?
17: Eve Conway, take us through today's news. You are starting with matters that have just wrapped up in Atlanta.
1: I am. So England have defeated the Democratic Republic of the Congo by 2-1 this evening in the World Cup round of 32. Sapenga scored for DR Congo 7 minutes into the match. And then England's captain Harry Kane scored a brace to save their World Cup campaign. Kane now has 13 goals in the World Cup finals, overtaking Pele. And as we've mentioned, England will face Mexico in the round of 16 next week.
17: Okay, then on to tonight. What's happening?
1: Yeah, so Belgium and Senegal face each other in Seattle in the later game this evening, and kickoff is at 9 p.m. The winner of that tie will face either Bosnia and Herzegovina or the United States in the next round. The USA and Bosnia match is in San Francisco at 1 a.m. Irish time. Now, the USA haven't won a match against European opposition in 5 years, and head coach Mauricio Pochettino insists they're not favourites tonight.
2: Yeah, first of all, I don't believe that we are the favourite team. Because we were now, the last few days, how difficult it is for everyone, you know. I think favorite after, is to talk after, no? Everyone say the favorite is Germany, but Paraguay beat and fair, or Morocco against Netherlands. I think too many game, or Brazil, Japan, how difficult it was. I think that what we were talking is in this World Cup, with many things, a factor that can have influence on the performance, we need to be careful when we say, okay, one is favorite, another no. I understand that maybe because we are USA and we host the World Cup and we are here and maybe we have the fans in our side, but I think we have full respect to you guys, and Bosnia Herzegovina is in that stage because you deserve, and I think for us it's full respect. We don't feel that. We feel that we have the confidence to perform well, and of course the belief that we can win.
17: Sean in Dublin's been in touch to say not a bad day for Harry Kane, lads. 2 goals and an Olympic gold medal for diving.
1: That was absolutely a penalty, but I'm not going to.
17: You think it was?
1: Yeah.
17: Kind of leaned into the challenge.
1: Harry Kane's a bit of a leany player, you know?
17: Yeah.
1: He's always on the edge.
17: He's got good control of where he leans. All in the game says Mexico will fancy their chances at altitude against that England team. I think so. I think in hindsight, if you wanted to see England get knocked out tonight, I think seeing them go to Mexico is going to be a really, really interesting one in the next round. Just a word on that USA-Bosnia match, Dion. Are we getting similar levels of potential schadenfreude about the United States? A bit of hubris off them over the last couple of weeks? Maybe their fans, and what they actually expect to get out of a tournament like this?
23: Well, it's a very strange dynamic, especially the dynamic between Pochettino and the US media. He seems to be constantly, they seem to be at each other. And I think this predates the tournament. And, you know, when there were suggestions that he might be leaving, that was taken very badly by the American football press. And, you know, he's got irritable with them about questions about resting players, like all sorts of things that seem to have not rattled him, but just sort of riled him a bit. And I think, yeah, there's of course there's going to be, like, America and America and being arrogant and being cocky is they go hand in hand in a sporting context and in other contexts sometimes too, but I think it's also a natural thing that happens when you're in a tournament. They've had a very good start. They've looked very good in the tournament. They've played well, and I think it's an understandable position to be in. Like, you know, you look at how they played against Paraguay and how Paraguay did against Germany. Paraguay went into this competition with people saying, oh, this could be a tough game for the US because of how they did in the qualifiers. They beat Brazil, they beat Argentina, and USA blew them away. And you see them in against Germany, you see, okay, they are able to block the whole teams back, and there is something about them. So America can feel justifiably hopeful about how they've played. So I think there's probably a little bit of getting carried away. But if you were drawn against Bosnia, I think you'd probably feel you had a chance. We'd probably be feeling we had a chance.
17: Eve, your next story follows the second biggest crossover in Galway GAA this year after Fitzy in Love Island. What have you got for us?
1: Yeah, so Galway United have signed Conor Gleeson as a short-term goalkeeping cover. The Galway inter-county player has been drafted in following their exit from the All-Ireland Senior Football Championship. He last played for Galway United in 2018, and Gleeson comes in after a loan signing Evan Watts was recalled by parent club Swansea City.
17: We have movement in the Premier League managerial stakes then.
1: We do. So former Crystal Palace manager Oliver Glasner is reportedly in talks to take over from Vitor Pereira at Nottingham Forest. Pereira confirmed his time at Nottingham Forest as a manager has ended, saying it came as a complete surprise to him. Glasner left Palace at the end of last season after delivering the FA Cup and Conference League trophies during his 2 years at Selhurst Park. His contract at Palace officially expired overnight and Glasner is now a free agent.
17: This will be a bit of a blow for Palace in the medium term, you'd have to say, seeing Glasner of his own accord leave the football club and then take another team who've been flirting around European competitions in the last couple of seasons as well. Like, these are absolute competitors in that block of teams in the middle of the Premier League. And you'd suspect this would be a great appointment for Forest if they got it done.
23: Yeah, it's, well, yeah, except Forest, you know, it's so unpredictable there. Like, you can't say that anything is going to make a huge amount of difference over a long period of time.
17: Because of the owner?
23: Yeah, because of the way the club is run. And, you know, even the reports about Pereira, you know, like, they had a couple of hours left, like, on his contract before they could dismiss him today or yesterday. And he just got the email landed just a couple of hours ahead of schedule telling him, you know, we're not renewing your contract. Like, that's how he was informed of it. So it's, you know, it's a club that's run that way. It runs through managers. Glasner obviously did a very good job at Palace, but he also demonstrated his own combustible ways. So I think this could be I wonder how long this will actually last, this partnership.
17: Yeah, you'd wonder what sort of personality Marinakis actually needs, and then what sort of personality Glasner actually needs to be managed by. Maybe they're just going to butt heads all the time on this one.
23: Yeah, our butt heads for a very brief period.
17: And then it's all over. Yeah. This is a really cool story, Eve, when it comes to the Open this year and the qualifiers.
1: Yes, so Irish amateur golfer David Howard, who was diagnosed with cystic fibrosis when he was 7, has qualified for this month's Open Championship at Royal Birkdale. Howard, now 27 years old, finished on 4-under during qualification, which was enough to secure him a place. He was on Off the Ball's Golf Weekly today talking about his diagnosis and his road to success.
0: Last kind of 6 years with the advancements of medication, it's after improving massively, life-changing, you could say. So diagnosed late at the age of 7, and yeah, I suppose from there until 2019, it's kind of a rough road, kind of in hospital a lot, getting IV antibiotics, antibiotics very occasionally. And since the new modulators in 2019, I'm going to say, it's been a huge change. Still a lot of medication, still a lot of things to kind of keep healthy, but it's been huge, I suppose. Back in teenage years, Googling CF and saying kind of mid-20s as life expectancy. So to be here in my mid-20s, doing what I'm doing, and yeah, it's mad to think about, but yeah, feel pretty lucky.
17: Okay, we'll definitely be keeping an eye on that one when the Open gets up and running. Onto the rugby then, we have the Champions Cup pool stages announced.
1: We do, and the draw for the pool stage of next season's Champions Cup was made in Dublin this afternoon. So Munster have been drawn in the same pool as holders Bordeaux, as well as the Stormers, Racing, Bristol and Gloucester. Leinster are in pool 1 with Glasgow, Pau, Sale, Leicester and Clermont. Connacht are in pool 2 with Toulouse, the Lions, Saracens, La Rochelle and Exeter. And then in the Challenge Cup, Ulster are in pool 1 alongside the Cheetahs, Perpignan, Zebre, Dragons and Bayonne.
17: Okay, give us the latest from Wimbledon.
1: Yeah, so busy day. Women's number 1, Aryna Sabalenka, and men's number 1, Jannik Sinner, are both through to the third round of Wimbledon in straight sets, while Serena Williams' doubles return is in doubt. She was due to play alongside her sister Venus tomorrow, but suffered a minor knee injury during her loss to Maya Joint yesterday. And then 7-time men's singles champion Novak Djokovic is due on centre court this evening to face Stefanos Tsitsipas for a place in the third round.
17: And then you have some tennis news for us closer to home as well.
1: I do. So professional women's tennis will return to Ireland for the first time in 40 years. The women's competition at the 2026 DLR Irish Open at Carrick Mines Croquet and Lawn Tennis Club has been upgraded to a WTA W50 status. So the tournament will take place from July 26th to August 2nd. And former Irish number one, Conor Nyland, spoke to the Word on the Street team last month at Dublin's ATP Challenger 75 about his hopes for the future of women's tennis in Ireland.
3: I mean, I'd love to see a WTA event here, maybe a 125 in the same sort of slot in the calendar. I think you'd be surprised, and again, I think people may be surprised, Dimitrov and Kokkinakis are here this week. We flip that to the women's side. It's not beyond the realms to have, you know, not maybe not Serena, but you've somebody who's a former champion coming back, like Dimitrov from injury, and you could get a Grand Slam winner here at a 125. So it's not that far away. And again, in terms of the finances, it's a similar to, I would say, to a setup for a 75. There might be a little bit more that goes into a 125, but I think that would be a real step up. I think, like I said, the media would get a bit more behind it. There's more visibility for our sport. There's opportunities for the players. There's prize money opportunities for the players when these things happen. So I would love to see a minimum, say, three futures in Ireland, a couple of challengers, and then a tour event, whether that's a men's or a ladies. If we could have both, that'd be great. But I think we need to start probably where we are, which is maybe bringing this to a 125. A WTA event next year would be incredible.
17: Okay, Conor Nyland speaking there. Just one other story to bring you this evening. It does seem that the All-Ireland football semi-finals have officially sold out. I don't quite remember off the top of my head. Maybe you out there will be able to remind me. 0879180180 is our number. The last time this has actually happened in Gaelic Games, full stop. I don't remember both semi-finals selling out in the hurling in the same year. I don't remember both semi-finals selling out in the football in the same year. You've got Mayo against Louth. You've got Dublin against Kerry on Saturday and Sunday week, respectively. You go on to Ticketmaster right now, as I've just done. Sorry, we couldn't find any results, is the feedback from both days. So this is extraordinary. Dean, I'm sure you've been paying at least a passing interest in this all summer long, but this unbelievable summer of Gaelic football has resulted in this, which is, I guess, a dream draw in terms of the four teams that were left, but also just this amazing interest in what's actually going to happen outcome-wise in these two semi-finals.
23: Well, the games have been great. I watched the games I'm able to watch on RTE, the Dublin-Galway game last week. And it's a very, you know, the schedule, the weekend schedules are very handy with the World Cup now, so you can give a little bit of time to Gaelic football before the World Cup begins. But no, they have been exceptional, and it's funny, like, just reading and listening to people who know a lot more about it and how the rule changes have just seemed to have transformed it. How long that lasts will be interesting, because I presume there are people always looking at ways of actually negating,
17: yeah,
23: from a coaching and tactical point of view, whatever people are doing. But at the moment, like that, I think one of the things that is so good from, like, the games are like a score line or a distance in a score previously, which would have made a game seem out of reach. You know, when you go, like, I think in the Dublin Galway game at one point, Galway had quite a good, good lead, and it's just gone in an instant. You know, when they scored that goal, and then Dublin just, you know, a couple of two-pointers and you're back. So it changes the dynamic of a game. And I think that creates its own drama too, because you think a team, you're conditioned to thinking a team is out of it if they're a certain amount of points behind, and then they're back in it. And then, when that happens, it just does gives a shot of energy across games. So that seems to be something that's happening. So I do think, I'll be watching. They're on RTE, right?
17: They will both be on RTE, yeah.
23: I'll watch one of them.
17: Yeah. Which one?
23: Dublin Kerry.
17: Dublin Kerry, okay. Just making sure. I mean, Mayo Loud, there's history on the line there. It could be a pretty emotional outcome for whoever wins that as well. Eve, thank you very much for tonight's news round. Our number 0879 180 180, All in the Game says, Mbappe 6, Messi 6, Haaland 5, Kane 5, Dembele 4, Vinny Jr. 4, and not a penalty at all. He says, so the stars have come out to play and they're banging in the goals. The news round is brought to you by Viagra Connect 50 milligram film coated tablets. 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We will be joined by Matt Williams after the break for Wednesday Night Rugby. And before that, it's time for the Cash Machine.
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17: You're welcome back. So the Nations Championship begins this weekend in rugby. It's a brand new competition that pits the Northern Hemisphere teams against the Southern Hemisphere teams, and there's going to be an overall champion crowned at the end. It's not really going to change the rhythm of the test match calendar too much. It'll still largely be Six Nations, then the July tests, then the November tests. But those July and November windows in particular are going to take on a new meaning. So Ireland's July window gets up and running this weekend. They're playing Australia in Sydney on Saturday morning. Then they play Japan in Newcastle in Australia the following week, and then finish up against the All Blacks in Eden Park on the 18th of July. Very happy to say we've got Matt Williams with us on the line. Matt, how are you doing?
29: Hey, I'm very good, mate. Nice to talk to you as always.
17: I'm sure the excitement is bubbling for the Nations Championship, the inaugural Nations Championship. Let me just break down the format on this one in case people haven't been paying too close attention on this. So we've got six Northern Hemisphere teams, which are the Six Nations teams. Then we've got six Southern Hemisphere teams, which is the Rugby Championship teams of New Zealand, South Africa, Australia, Argentina, plus Fiji, plus Northern Hemisphere's very own Japan in the Southern Hemisphere. All of the teams in each group play a team from the other group once. So there'll then be a table, group one, group two, Northern Hemisphere, Southern Hemisphere, ranking from one to six. So Ireland, for example, are going to play all of the six Southern Hemisphere teams, and Japan in this window and in November. And then what we have is these two tables. And between these two tables, we'll have a series of six matches, which are going to take place at Twickenham in November. So you'll have 6th versus 6th, 5th versus 5th, and so on. The winner of the game between the one seed is going to be the Nations Championship winner. But on top of this then, there's also going to be a Ryder Cup aspect to this. So the winners of each of those playoff matches that I mentioned are happening in Twickenham in November. The winners of those games will earn 1 point for their hemisphere. However, the winner of the match between the top two teams, the one versus the one seed, will earn 2 points for their hemisphere. And whoever gets to 4 points first is the victorious hemisphere. So, Matt, who are you rooting for, the Northern Hemisphere or the Southern Hemisphere?
29: Well, I didn't know that. You taught me something there. I didn't know that was the Ryder Cup sort of format was on for that. So that's very interesting. Good news is we don't have the United States in, so no one's going to be speaking foul language and carry on being a disgrace to their nation like the Americans did at the last last Ryder Cup. Thank God for that. I have to say, it sort of snuck up on me this week with Leinster and the you know so much happening in the Champions Cup and then of course the URC. I've got to say it's a fantastic weekend or few weekends of rugby coming up. You look at this with South Africa versus England, Australia versus Ireland, France versus New Zealand. I mean, these Argentina versus Scotland. These are great games and really exciting games. And I actually went, wow, gee, I can't wait for Saturday. There's another great set of games to watch over the weekend. And I think the other point, just to throw in to your very thorough introduction, where you taught me something on, is I think this also has been introduced to stop the or to give more credence to world rankings. So when it comes to World Cups and teams are seeded and they go into pools, we have a much more even playing field. Everyone remembers last World Cup, South Africa, New Zealand, France, all on one side of the pool. So that side of the pool was, you know, it was terrible. It made a farce of it. And France and Ireland, unfortunately, were knocked out of the quarterfinals, which they should never have been. So I do support it. I think it's a really good thing. I think it's coming along in a great way. I don't know that the Ryder Cup concept's really going to get everyone concerned too much. I can't say I'm going to be sitting up sweating on that. I'll be sweating on some of the games and seeing where it puts the teams in relative seedings for the World Cup. I think that's super important. And I think it's also taking out the anomalies. I think I mentioned on the show last week where because of history, Australia play New Zealand a minimum of twice. From next year, it'll be three times a year, which is great. It's fantastic for Australian rugby and New Zealand rugby. That's our tradition. But teams like England there in one World Cup cycle didn't play New Zealand at all. So it made a farce of the ranking. So this way, everyone's playing each other. It's a very even playing field. It gives meaning to the June or July, as it is now, and November internationals. And I think it adds something to the spice that we're seeing. And people, countries are taking this seriously. You can see France are going down to New Zealand, and the day after the top 14 final last Saturday, where Toulouse were just magnificent in a pretty ordinary game in the rain in Paris. But usually France don't take their top team; they lose the guys behind. All those Toulouse guys the next day were on a plane for New Zealand. Unfortunately, DuPont was injured and didn't go. But that shows you how much importance each nation is putting on it. They're not taking second teams. It's not going to be a bit of a development trip. They're going pretty seriously because world rankings for the World Cup are important.
17: Yeah, like I'm pretty excited about this as well, because what you now have is you have a weekend which, as you rightly points out, just has a collection of massive test matches every single weekend. Like I think the last two November windows in particular have been extraordinary sometimes. Like you'd come down off an Ireland game and then all of a sudden New Zealand versus France is on in Paris. And maybe we never quite got that in July because we'd have more of these three test series between countries. But then the more I was thinking about it, Matt, the more I start to think, God, those three test series were pretty special. And you now essentially lose them because this is going to be a competition that happens every second year. And you've got the Lions and the World Cup on the other year. So they are dead in the water now. Like Ireland touring New Zealand was an extraordinary thing. Ireland touring Australia or South Africa was an extraordinary thing. And look, they'll get to play all three of those teams in one year now, which is great in one level. But maybe it's old-fashioned of me to be bemoaning the loss of those three match series. But I used to love them.
29: Yeah, no, I'm with you on that. The series were fantastic. The other part for the players, they got to know a country. They went on and off planes. Like, I think it's very demanding on the players flying to Australia. Now, the Irish team are very fortunate. They've organised to play Japan in Australia, and then they've only got to go across the ditch 2-hour flight to New Zealand. So they haven't got it. But, you know, other teams are doing a huge amount of travel in between, which is incredibly demanding on them. And as you say, the three-game series were fantastic. You look at the series, as you say, the New Zealand series. Australia and Ireland over time have played some absolutely memorable three-game series in Australia, as have other sides. So, yes, that is the negative. I guess, to be fair to world rugby, there was such an outcry, and a correct outcry, rightful outcry about the farcical situation of the world rankings going into the World Cup in France, that they had to do something about it. And I think we pointed out in the show last week, the fly in the ointment is the top 14 that refuses to reduce the number of games. So why are we going now in July? Because we had to wait for the top 14 final to finish last weekend. The French clubs will not shorten their season. They won't go back to a top 12, which is what was proposed a few years ago, 12 teams in their first division, second division, third division, and that would take them into a four-game playoff series. So that would shorten the French rugby season by 6 weeks, which is what Bernard Laporte, when he was president of the French Union, wanted to do. And had a lot of support from the players, but the presidents of the French clubs didn't want it because six less opportunities to gain revenue. Now, I don't support that. It's the French season is overly long, and I think it puts player welfare very much last and earning money first. So there is a compromise all through this by World Rugby. And to be fair to them, it is a very, very difficult task, like a monumental task, to try and get this all fit into a season. But let's give it a go. And as we say, does the excitement of Ireland facing Australia at a sold-out Sydney Football Stadium, one of the most beautiful little stadiums in the world, 45,000-seat stadium, my home ground when I coached the Waratahs. It is a beautiful, when it's full, it's one of the great places to watch and play a game of rugby. It is very loud, very, very boisterous. It's set right in the heart of Sydney, pubs on every corner. It's like it's as close as you get to being in Dublin or Cardiff. It's a city ground. And the locals love it, and I know all the Irish in Australia love it as well. So we'll – and then going to Newcastle, great venue up there in Coal City, up Steel City, up in Newcastle, then going across to Eden Park, the hardest place in the world. Will that make up for the three-game series? Let's give it a try and let's see what we think at the end of it. But as I said, I sort of came out on Monday morning and got my notepaper out, looked at the week and went, wow. You know, that's a great weekend to look forward to. So, yeah, I'm more excited than I thought I would be a few weeks ago.
17: On the Ireland versus Australia rivalry, it does feel that what happened in Eden Park in 2011 in the World Cup continues to be a pretty important moment in the understanding between these two teams. I know Australia have had their dip recently, but it is still extraordinary.

0: fear them?
1: Yeah, 1908, I think, was the first game. And up until the period you just spoken about, it was completely dominated by the Wallabies. Even when Australia was having tough times, the game they would win was be against Ireland. And the other side of the coin, the Australians would say, was they always loved playing the Irish because of the welcome they always got in Dublin. The 1991 World Cup, Wallabies, when they won the World Cup, based themselves in Dublin because they just loved being there. So there's always been a very strong relationship between the nations rugby-wise. Kieran Fitzgerald's side in 79, I was a kid and my dad took me out to see them when they came to Sydney and everyone thought we'd wallop Ireland, and the great Mike Gibson's last test match. And they came out because Ireland won the two test series in Australia. And then for a long period, Australia dominated. I think the big there's a definite rise and fall in here. When I came over 25 years ago, Australian rugby was vastly superior to Irish rugby. When I came in, it was like coming to third world conditions. And I'm being not disrespectful, I'm just telling the truth. And conditioning, sports science, technically, tactically, the training grounds, the gyms, everything. Ireland was a million miles behind. The fitness levels of the players was appalling, and Australian rugby was, well, in 1999 they won the World Cup, they were the best in the world, and that has gone like that over the years, and that is I want to give Australian rugby a lot of praise later on, which I will, but since the 2003 World Cup, Australian rugby's administrators, and this all starts with governance and administrators, have been diabolical up until now. We've got excellent administrators in Australian rugby now, as I've just spoken about the finances. Two Wallabies in charge, Phil Waugh's the CEO and Danny Herbert is the chairman, both former Wallabies. They know rugby. And everyone said, oh, you haven't got any business brains in there. And these two guys have turned the whole of Australian rugby around in a matter of years. For 25 years, we have just shot ourselves in the foot. We've been hopeless. We've seen the demise of our brilliant pathway system, a system that Ireland copied. The pathway you see, we talk about Leinster having, that was Australia. That's what we did. We had our great schools. We took them into our great clubs, like the AIL clubs, and then we put them into our provincial teams, New South Wales, Queensland and the Brumbies. And from those teams, we won a World Cup. And we purposely demolished that. We completely took it apart. And we kicked out all our technical knowledge. We lost our intergenerational knowledge. And then you saw Ireland doing the exact opposite, bringing in technical support. I was brought in 25 years ago, technical knowledge. Al Gaffney, Checker, you know, Joe Schmidt. You go through them, all the technical coaches that have been brought in over 25 years have added to the pool of knowledge in Ireland. They built their gyms, they built their infrastructure, they built new stadiums, and you've just seen the power balance shift completely. Now, that has, even though the finances have turned around in Australia, and they have, and Australian rugby will be in a very good place for the next 10, 15 years because Australia has the Men's and Women's World Cup coming up in the next 3 years. So they are going to be in a very strong financial position, probably for the first time in their history. They've set up a fund. They're going to put that money into a fund that's based on the Australian Olympic Committee's financial structure. So it can't be done against the wall that they did after the 2003 World Cup on stupid concepts that just didn't work. That money will power Australian rugby for the future. So they're going to be in a very strong place. But it is still going to take us a good decade, maybe more, maybe a bit less, to get the player pathways coming through from school juniors and schools to our clubs, our provinces and our national team, because they are not working right now and Ireland's are. And that's why you'll come to the football stadium on Saturday and Ireland will be favourites for that game as well. I'm not saying they're going to win. We're going to talk about that later. But Ireland will no doubt be favourites and should be favourites.
0: You are listening to Matt Williams here with us on Wednesday Night Rugby and Off the Ball with Bank of Ireland, the proud sponsor of Irish rugby. Never stop competing. Matt, just as a final point before we let you go, really interesting selection decisions for Ireland going into this weekend. The team will be named tomorrow, and I guess the departure of James Lowe is going to be one of the factors that makes his team sheet quite interesting. Who's going to play on the wings, like having Robert Balakoon fit and available is a big

0: boost for Andy Farrell, and who he goes for on the other wing is a different question entirely. He could go for Stockdale, he could go for Osborne. We haven't seen Hugo Keenan play for Ireland in ages. He's obviously fit and available to go. But again, as you know, smart as you try to be with these questions, Matt, the most interesting thing tomorrow will be around the out half and who Ireland actually go for. It looks like Sam Prendergast may be back in an Ireland jersey. If you'd said that to somebody at the end of the Six Nations, they probably wouldn't have believed you. But next game up, it looks like he's in the box seat to start against the Wallabies.
1: Yeah, I agree with that. And, you know, if I was coaching Sam Prendergast, you'd just say, mate, here's your chance. Here is just what a great opportunity for you. If you can survive the Sydney Football Stadium and you can survive Eden Park, you're on your way again. And, you know, that's what you say to them. Because these are really difficult places for away teams to come. Now, Sydney's going to be full of irises. There's going to be more. It's going to be like a home game, you know. Like the fields of Athen Rye will be pounding out there louder than Waltzing Matilda, let me tell you, because there's someone... So many young Irish in Sydney, and the tickets, it's sold. This is the other thing about the Australian thing. It's a sellout. All the All Black games in Australia have sold out. Like, that's what I'm saying. It's not like we're getting 5,000 to a test match. The test matches are sold out straight away. So, you know, again, it's going to be an electric atmosphere. It's going to be absolutely fabulous. It'll be really interesting how Andy Farrell prioritises these games. Does he say we're going to build up to New Zealand? Does he use this game as a stepping stone and the Japanese game as a stepping stone to get his best team out? Does he put his best team on the field this week, give him next week off against Japan? Because I think Ireland, you know, with all the greatest respect to Japan, this isn't their best, the most powerful team I've ever seen where the cherry and white hoops of Japan. So I think no matter who Ireland put out, they'll beat them in Newcastle, which is about 150 km north of Sydney. Beautiful little Hunter Stadium, beautiful little stadium up there. I think it might be a 30,000 seat stadium, it might be 25,000. Beautiful little stadium, rugby league stadium. Newcastle Knights play there. Lions played there 2013 against New South Wales Country. I think that the structure of that team will be very interesting. What we can guarantee is the Wallabies will pick their best team. That's 100%. The best 23 guys he's got on their feet, Josh Middows will play. Now, the only guy missing is Nick Frost, the big line-out second row, world-class line-out exponent. He's not playing. Apart from that, they've got everyone there. I think they'll pick Carter Gordon at 10, which is a huge, huge step for Carter because he played in the World Cup in France, then went to rugby league to the Gold Coast Titans. Now has come back. Has played up with the Queensland Reds. Londrigan, I believe, will be his scrum half. No, I wouldn't have picked him, but that's what I'm hearing. Now, he's not well known to Irish rugby people, played for the Brums, but they will put out a very good pack and a very good reserve bench of forwards, especially the front rowers. That's where we're weak. We have one injury in the front row, bang, we're in a lot of trouble. They have got their best two front rows available. They've got an excellent back row. You'll have Wilson Valentini at 8 and 6 and Carter McWright, who's one of the best sevens in the world. We haven't got many world-class players, but Carter McWright at 7 is right up there. Their outside backs and fullbacks are electric. Joseph Swalehi, and they've Jorgensen on one wing. I think you'll have Potter on another. I'd pick right at fullback. There's some arguments that Maddox is going to be there. I don't know if that's true. The weakness is that link between 9 and 10. We just haven't got a great ones. If you look over at Ireland, you've got one of the best nines in the world apart from DuPont in Jamison Gibson Park. And as we say, we come back to who wears that 10 jersey for Ireland, which is a fascinating, fascinating day. You know, and you give the young man, you give Prendergast his due. During the URC playoffs when Leo Cullen was so brave and gave him a shot, the kid didn't let him down. I thought he had a great final. He's chased back and dive on the ball there when I think it was Moody was towing the ball through for the Bulls, and he put his body on the line, he dived on the ball, got to his feet, saved a certain try. You know, you can have some moments that just change your self-belief. Next whistle blow, and every guy on the team come up, pat him on the back, rubbed his head, said, well done, mate, showed some courage there, good on you, pal. You know, they're the sort of things that can give you confidence and change them. And, He's a great kid, and he's not without talent. He's got a lot of talent, but his self-belief is at rock bottom, or was at rock bottom. I think it's built up, and he will play a test match here, and I hope he comes through it well and keeps believing in himself, because Ireland need him. Ireland need him. But you can't go through a year with 110, as we're seeing right now. You know, you with Crowley injured, you need more than one string to your bow.
0: Matt Williams, enjoy the Nations Championship, and best of luck to you all down there in the Southern Hemisphere.
1: Thanks, mate. Looking forward to it.
0: Cheers. I'll take a quick break.
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0: Welcome back to Wednesday night's Off the Ball. Still to come tonight, we'll be joined in studio by RTE Head of Sport Declan McBennett. Also on the football show, we'll be joined by Antonio Rosique to give us the lowdown on just how amazing those celebrations were in Mexico City last night. He was calling the game on television, national television in Mexico. He's their lead commentator, one of their main broadcasters, and it was a historic win against Ecuador. They now play England in the next round at Azteca. If you're just joining us, you've missed Matt Williams talking to us on Wednesday night rugby ahead of Ireland versus the Wallabies on Saturday, and also our rundown in the news round of England coming from behind to beat DR Congo 2-1. A brace from Harry Kane, the second goal, a stunning goal, means that only for the second time in their history and the first time since the 1966 World Cup final, England have come from behind to win a game at the World Cup. The 9 p.m. kickoff sees Belgium go up against Senegal. So we will, of course, be keeping you up to speed on that when we get to the football show at 9. Now, the Off the Ball All-Ireland special is coming to Croker, all with thanks to AIB. Myself and Tommy Rooney are going to be there on the night presenting the thing, and we'll be alongside some very special Gaelic football guests. It's happening on Thursday, the 23rd of July. That's 3 days before the Men's All-Ireland Senior Football Final. And tickets are on sale now, so you can get them while you still can at offtheball.com/events. AIB are a proud sponsor of the GAA All-Ireland Senior Football Championship for the life you're after. After the news, I'll be joined by RTE Head of Sport, Declan McBennett.
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21: Good evening, I'm Daniel Pitcher. Riad Bushekar has been found guilty of the attempted murder of 3 children during the stabbing attack at Dublin's Parnell Square in November of 2023. The 52-year-old was also convicted of seriously injuring childcare worker Leanne Flynn as she tried to protect the children. He was further found guilty of assaulting 2 other children, a man who intervened, and possessing a knife in the attack. A sentence hearing has been scheduled for the 12th of October. Well, the mother of one of the girls injured in the attack says her daughter now uses a wheelchair and cannot swallow safely.
22: I just ran. There were like 6 people around her. She was on the floor and they were trying to resuscitate her. The person responsible, they were putting him in the ambulance. One police officer, he said, they're still working on her. I said, just let them. I can't do anything. The people who needed to be with her were with her.
21: The EU presidency has officially kicked off, meaning Ireland now holds responsibility for shaping EU policy for the next 6 months. Over that time, government will chair thousands of meetings and lead negotiations on key EU laws. Taoiseach Micheál Martin officially launched proceedings at Dublin Castle today, saying Ireland's priorities include security, climate action and the support of Ukraine.
1: Holding the presidency is an honour and a responsibility, and we are ready to give it our all.
21: Donald Trump insists talks on Iran are going well. He made his comments as technical talks took place in Doha. However, no face-to-face meetings between officials from both countries have taken place or are scheduled. Online shoppers are advised to find out where the site they're buying from is based to avoid new customs charges. From today, a new €3 fee applies to each different item in parcels worth under €150 imported from outside the European Union. And two people have unveiled a banner about the power of love from the top of the Empire State Building's antenna in New York City. They scaled 102 stories to balance on the narrow ledge where they appeared to kiss and take selfies. Police have told locals to expect road closures and emergency activity around the building. And that's your news for now.
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21: Cloudy at first tonight with some clear spells and localised patchy showers, lows of 10 to 14 degrees. And now you're up to date on News Talk.
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0: You're welcome back. So a subject that's been a feature of the last number of GAA championships has been that of broadcasting and of streaming. There are conversations that happen all the time around games that are free to air and that aren't, and then conversations that happen around games that aren't broadcast at all at various stages of the championship. So to discuss this and a range of other subjects, I'm very happy to say that RTE's head of sport, Declan McBennett, joins me in studio. Declan, thanks for coming in. How are you doing?
5: Good, thanks. Thanks for having me.
0: So we're at an interesting juncture in this conversation. The rights deal is extending until the end of next year. So I'm sure there are conversations, early conversations that are happening on that front. I think this is probably a good jumping off point here because, as you well know, there are a lot of different debates happening, a lot of constituent parts to the debate. But you've got 35 live championship games this season. There are a tranche of games separate to that then that are behind a paywall, a tranche of games that aren't shown at all. And I think the general consensus is that people want more games free to air. So I'm sure, as I say, the conversation on that front is going to be happening very soon. Do you think that broad notion is going to be something that we're going to get when we get into 2028, more games for free?
5: I don't honestly know. I think that's very much within the gift of the GAA themselves. The GAA have a broadcasting policy. They have four tenants to that broadcasting policy in terms of, and one of them is a mix between free-to-air and coverage, which is now obviously moved from Sky in 2014 through GAA Go and now to GAA Plus. And I'm sure within Croke Park there are those conversations going on at the moment in terms of getting the right balance. Every year we revisit the same controversy, whether it's Cork versus Tipperary a number of years ago, then it was Limerick versus Clare. This year it was Kerry Donegal and then Kerry Armagh. So I think over the course of this contract, you've seen two things. Number one, GAA Plus is beginning to expand its wings, and I think that will continue. And second to that is within the course of this particular contract, we've had two significant changes to the championship structures. And there isn't a week goes by whereby there isn't a conversation in the national media or the national press about people arguing the season needs to be longer, it needs to be less condensed, it needs to be changed, it needs to be altered. And I think one of the things that probably is happening in Croke Park is they need to actually settle on a season. Now, the GPA motion went some way towards that at Congress in terms of 30 weeks, that's it, lads, figure it out among yourselves. Equally, there will be plenty of advocates who would say you have football clashing with hurling, hurling clashing with football. The minor competitions are in there as well. The under-20s are squeezed in there as well within that inter-county window. And something that often gets forgotten, unfortunately, is that the LGFA season is within that season as well. So again, like I've had this conversation on multiple occasions with multiple outlets. It's not the split season that's the issue for many people. It's the condensed nature of the season. And once you have that condensed nature, you're going to have high-profile games from both codes clashing with each other. That's the nature of it. So you take something like the Champions League. RTE have acquired the Champions League rights from 27 to 31. We know the structure of the competition. We know the nights the games are going to be played. We don't know who's playing them, but it's settled on. And the constant flux within the GAA world makes it interesting for some and difficult for others in terms of striking that balance.
0: Okay, so we just need to stick with the format for a number of years before the debate can be fully informed?
5: I did some work with Joe Kernan in 2005 when Armagh were going well, and Joe Kernan had a wonderful phrase. He said, the brilliant thing about the GAA is that everybody has an opinion because everybody has a sense of ownership. He said, the worst thing about the GAA is everybody has an opinion no matter how uninformed or ill-informed it is. So I think everything needs to settle, but ultimately the final arbitrators in all of this are the GAA themselves. They need to figure out what they want. And as I say, one of the key things for the GAA, and I don't tell them their business any more than they tell me how to run RTE Sport, one of the key things is getting the balance between the attendance versus the television. Uh-huh. Getting the balance. So you had a number of games this year, particularly in the football All-Ireland series, whereby there were actually sellouts, but those games weren't on TV. I think Donegal Cork was one of the ones in particular that people were exercised about. And you have this debate, which is ongoing, as to why aren't all the big games free to air? What constitutes a big game? A big game for me, where I come from, may be very different to a big game from you.
0: Yeah, I've heard that argument before. I'm not sure that's necessarily the case. I think people are smart enough to know that Limerick versus Cork in the hurling is a massive game, regardless of where you're from. I think people are smart enough to know that Kerry versus Donegal is a massive game, Kerry versus Armagh is a massive game in the context of two paywalled games this summer, regardless of where you're from.
5: Absolutely, but that's the point in itself. If you go back over this controversy over the last number of years, you're essentially talking about three or four big games. As I said before, Cork versus Tipperary was one year, Limerick versus Clare was another year. This year you've had Kerry Donegal by virtue of the luck of the draw, and then you had Kerry Armagh. So really you're talking about 2 to 3, and then you bring in the quarterfinals, which GAA Go had, GAA Plus, Sky had before that, that's two more. So you're talking about 4 to 5 games maximum a year, which are perceived as the big games. Yeah. Outside of that, you have a series of games which are big to some people and not big to others. Like, the other dimension and element that the GAA will obviously be considering is, and it's one that has come up repeatedly, and it comes up particularly now at the moment because you've the World Cup on. So there are an awful lot of contention that, why are RTE not showing this game, but yet they can show every game in the World Cup? And the answer to that is because the contract says 104 games in the World Cup, and the GAA contract says 31 games. So if we opt for a particular game at that time of year, it means we're sacrificing a game at some other point in the year. So we can't start the championship late.
0: If the contract opens up and loosens up, and maybe that's a big if, do RTE have the capabilities to show every game?
5: Not every game, but we have the capabilities to show more game, and we would argue that we would like to show more
0: games. Like a vast amount, like double the amount?
5: I don't honestly foresee, because again, look at the context of the championship in itself. We show 31 in Sam and Liam. Said 35, that includes the Joe McDonough and the Tarleton Cup. But we show 31. GAA Plus show 40. That's 71 games to start with. I don't think the GAA, and I think they're on record as saying this, I don't think they want every game broadcast. So it's a matter of what games are broadcast and at what time, and crucially whether there is the capacity to spread them out in a manner that allows people to take all those games in, rather than having a number of the high profile clashes that we're having at the moment.
0: What do you think? Do you think every game should be broadcast? As you've rightly said there, the GAA don't. Gerald Burns referred to not wanting sedentary society, and participation is a key tenet of the organisation. What do you think?
5: As both a personal and professional view, no, I don't think every game should be broadcast.
0: Why?
5: Because I think in fairness to the GAA, and again, this is the GAA's decision, it's not mine, this is just my view. The GAA want bums on seats. They want the attendance, they want the people there, they want the atmosphere that's generated by a live game. I don't think that the GAA necessarily want, and I'm guessing this because I'm on the outside of that fence, I don't think they want the GAA to become wallpaper in the sense that every game is broadcast. Again, outside of the championship season, let's look at the numbers. We do 35 games, GAA Plus do 40 games. TG Cahir are doing the region of, I think, 180 to 200 games, depending on how you count it with LGFA and everything else. So you're talking 300 games per year. That's a game a day. The GAA is not badly served in terms of live games. Neither is soccer, and neither is rugby in terms of their live games. An awful lot of the other sports who get forgotten in this debate would happily go, God, we would kill for a percentage of the coverage that the ball games get.
0: We will get to the other sports as well, by the way, for people wondering, but I don't think there's any danger of the GAA in its current form becoming wallpaper, because whether we like it or not, the vast majority of spectators who will watch the games on television are only interested in the intercounty season and maybe their own club. As a neutral, they don't have the same interest in even a Leinster club hurling final as they would have an intercounty game in the middle of May.
5: I think the figures would back that up.
0: So it's a compressed season, a condensed season. You can't become wallpaper if you're only in existence in your most interesting form for less than half the year.
5: No, but you can become, I think you can damage both codes by having, for example, Galway Kilkenny throw in at 3 o'clock and a game throw in Munster at 4 o'clock, and one's cutting over the first half of one game and the second half of another. So I think what you need to do, and again I repeat, it's not for me to tell the GAA their business, but I think what you need to do is have a structure that allows you to make the most of that condensed window without necessarily opening it up as a free-for-all. So we've said and continue to say repeatedly, the Friday night issue is a question for them, for the GAA to address. The structure of games on a Saturday, whether that's 1, 3, 5 and 7, is an issue to address. The 2 and 4 structure, or 1:15, 3:45, allowing for extra time and penalties. There's only so many windows that you can get into a game before you start taking away an audience from one game and splitting it in relation to another game. And then whether you like it or not, you're devaluing one game, because even the value to the broadcaster is going to diminish if part of the audience is going to go off and watch Galway versus Kilkenny in one game while Clare are playing Waterford at the same time on a different channel. So there are commercial interests at play, and that's the nature of every business. And whether we like it or not, and there are people who ideologically want every game on free to air, whether we like it or not, the GAA will make that decision. And I think they've settled that argument with regard to pay-per-view a long time ago. What I argued in the Joint Directors Committee 3 years ago this month was the debate needs to move on beyond simply pay-per-view. It needs to move on to two things. What games are being broadcast, and what's the level of accessibility with regard to those games that are being broadcast? Because that was an issue for GAA Go. It remains an issue for GAA Plus. They've done tremendous work in terms of making it available to nursing homes and hospitals and all that kind of stuff. But there is still an element whereby, as technology evolves, the accessibility to those games, particularly for an older generation, which is sometimes exaggerated, but it's real.
0: So what are you suggesting there? Are you suggesting GAA Plus becomes an actual terrestrial television? How do you bridge that accessibility gap?
5: I think over time, technology in itself, in the same way, like if you go back 5 years, 10 years, Netflix wasn't a thing on your TV. You had an EPG and you went up and down through channels. So I think you get to the point whereby you go in and you're able to subscribe, but you're able to subscribe via a TV or via a smart TV or otherwise. And I think that's ultimately what will emerge. And then you're into a scenario whereby at least it's more accessible, not fully accessible, but more accessible to people at home. And the provision of television. Now, if you go to a store to buy a television, I haven't been in a while, but I'm damn sure you're probably only going to get smart TVs.
0: For sure. The point you make about the commercial aspect and games overlapping with one another is an argument that is fair, first of all, with your commercial cap on. And it's something that makes sense when you analyse how the Premier League set out their fixtures. And even when it comes to certain midweek fixtures in the Premier League, not being allowed to clash with Champions League fixtures, etc. But we're different here. The GAA is different. You've said in the past that every decision that you make as head of sport at RTE can't be a commercial one. And it's particularly true when it comes to Gaelic games because they are part of the DNA of this country.
5: Yeah.
0: And that's why I don't fully accept the argument of games overlapping with one another, the games becoming wallpaper. For me, if Dublin are playing Wicklow as they did this year in the Leinster Championship, and there's a chance that Dublin might get knocked out by Wicklow, I want to be able to flick on the end of that game because... I'm a Gaelic football fan. Whether I'm from Dublin or Wicklow is irrelevant or whatever else is on. I want to see that. And that unavailability sticks in the craw of so many people that they can't just flick on a dramatic moment that's about to happen in the year of 2026 when they can do that exact thing for their club games in their counties.
5: Yeah, and this is why I think the club game and the COVID and everything changed the argument because everything became accessible. But like, even if you go to club games now, like I've said this in the past, so I live in Armagh. Armagh TV provided an excellent service. Sarsfield versus Mahery, I think, was on two nights ago. My own club featured last week when they were in a league game. Still not every game is available because it's simply an infrastructural thing. You know, not every game should be available. Go back to the championship again. So you want to see Dublin versus Wicklow. So if you're arguing that every game should be available,
0: yeah,
5: then I don't think that that's necessarily, and I think they're on record as saying, I don't think the GAA are in that position whereby they want every game to be available. They're the rights holders.
0: Imagine if Wicklow had knocked Dublin out and nobody had been able to see that live.
5: Well, and again, your point in relation to live is important there because there is an argument and it's been made several times that cameras go along to games for highlights programs. So therefore, there is a camera there. Now, the quality and level of production differs greatly between whether it's a one camera, a three camera, a five camera, or a TV setup or operation. Do the games need to be available live? Does that impact attendance? Do those games need to be made available in full but post the final whistle? So I think they're all the things that the GAA's broadcasting committee will be grappling with and not necessarily arguing with, but contemplating as they move towards the next phase of their broadcasting deal.
0: Is that a big consideration for you, the quality of a broadcast? So for example, if let's just say the gate is opened, every game needs to be broadcast, RTE suddenly have 70 something games, you can show them on your YouTube channel if you want. Is the idea of having one camera set up with one commentator an acceptable outcome to you? Because I think, again, I can't speak for the whole country, but a lot of people would accept that because it's better than nothing.
5: I think it's the range of production that you have across it. I think a lot of people would be happy with a single camera. I think some people, like, I go back to the very early days whereby RTE did the heavy lifting on what was Watch LOI before it became LOI TV. And people went nuts and went, why are there no replays? Why is there no second camera on this? But eventually, again, production and technology began to grow and it became the case. I think a lot of people will be happy with one camera scenarios on a particular game. I don't think they're necessarily going to be happy if the Dublin-Wicklow game is one camera or the Cork-Donegal game is one camera. But I think in many cases, they would be absolutely accepting of that. And I think, again, this is one of the things that as the environment changes so quickly, the broadcasting environment, the technology environment, the streaming environment, the player, you've mentioned YouTube there, I think all these things come into play. But ultimately, you've got to take a step back if you're the GAA and say, what is our policy here with regard to attendance versus broadcast in terms of bums on seats versus eyeballs? And within that, and nobody can escape this from either any side of the debate, is the commercial factor in terms of who's paying what for what.
0: Speaking of which, on GAA Plus, a company, when it was called GAA Go, you were a director of, what is its mission? What is it for, GAA Plus, in your opinion?
5: Again, I'm not hesitating. I'm just reluctant to tell a company that I'm no longer involved in what their raison d'etre would be. GAA Go started off as a service for the diaspora.
0: And
5: was a brilliant service and continues to be a brilliant service for the diaspora. GAA Go then essentially, the way I described it was, it was a child when back then. It took what it was given and it regurgitated it out to the diaspora. When COVID came along, it grew up into a young adult because it began to take responsibility for itself and it showed games and it acquired rights. And then now it's an adult because with rights comes responsibilities and it has costs and it has to pay its own way. And there's no longer RTE involvement in it or whatever. But I think GAA Plus at its very core is designed and has done this very successfully. Sky did 14 games, GAA Plus now did 40 games. Sky limited themselves to those 14. GAA Plus have expanded that. The money within Sky went to Sky. The money within GAA Plus goes back into GAA, as it did when RTE were involved. And I think it has considerably opened up that, and I think it has served us well. I think the vast majority of people involved with GAA Go and GAA Plus are very good people. The production values around GAA Plus have been very good. The team behind GAA Plus are very good. So I think what they're doing is making more games accessible, making more, and at the same time looking at the broader horizon and the longer term in terms of what is the growth of GAA.
0: Accessible to a point though, as we've just discussed, and getting over that accessibility piece is something that we've already touched on here. Like, if it's a complimentary service, fair enough, it's a complimentary service. If it expands the range of games available and that's your MO, brilliant. But really what it is now is it's a money-making machine, and that's fine. I just sometimes find, you know, the talk around GAA Plus just a little bit disingenuous about what it's actually for. Like, for example, last weekend, you have an All-Ireland football quarter-final weekend, which, as you know, used to be a weekend that was broadcast fully by RTE, free to air. You have Kobe MacDonald and David Clifford behind the paywall. David Clifford, third consecutive game where he's behind the paywall. And this is a real question for me. If it is to actually promote the game and to get more eyeballs on it and to expand and to complement the All-Ireland Championship, then those superstars can't be hidden away behind that paywall.
5: Okay, so 2 points on that, because two that you've raised. The quarterfinals didn't disappear behind a paywall when GAA Go or GAA Plus came along. They were there when
0: Sky.
5: Yeah, they were there when Sky. So that's 2014. That's 12 years ago. Like, this comes up every year, but it's not as if GAA Go or GAA Plus suddenly put quarterfinals behind a paywall.
0: No, and I'm not suggesting that Sky aren't, the Sky conversation wouldn't be open to the same questions 10 years ago either.
5: Yeah, but again, that's a conversation for the GAA. The second thing in relation to, I don't think you can ever see enough of David Clifford on linear, national, terrestrial TV, because I think he's the superstar, not the only superstar. We're very lucky in the new rules of seeing the Darren McCurrys and the Conal Callahans and everybody else available to everybody else. But let me go back to the Joint Oireachtas Committee that I mentioned earlier on. 3 years ago, I went in before the Joint Oireachtas Committee when this was at the height of its controversy. And, you know, there were a lot of TDs and senators who were going for sound bites on local radio and giving the guy from RTE Dublin 4 a good kicking over GAA Go and all that kind of stuff. We pointed out that at that stage, RTE were doing the club championship, as we continue to do. We wanted to show an East Kerry semi-final that was where David Clifford and Paudie, etc., were playing. We couldn't get that game for RTE because the Kerry County Board decided that was going to be played on the Sunday, which was absolutely their entitlement. They streamed that game. Kerry County Board put David Clifford behind the paywall that day when they had the choice to put David Clifford and Paudie Clifford and everybody else from East Kerry on the TV the night before.
0: They have their own commercial aspects.
5: Exactly. So, like, you know, it's very, very hard to go. And people will come back and they will decry the commercialism of all of this. And then the GAA, and again, I don't speak for them, but the GAA will say 83 or 87%, whatever the number it is that they quote, of our money goes back into the club structure. That's how they fund it. That's how they earn it. That's how they get their commercial eyeballs. Do I think David Clifford should be on linear TV more often? Yes. But if you create a structure whereby there are 31 games that are available to the national broadcaster, and you create a pick system whereby GAA Plus have the picks in rounds, the premier picks, first and second pick, in rounds 1, 2 and 3, then why would they not go for Kerry? So David Clifford and Kerry are going to be behind the paywall because they perceive that as the game they want to see. And I think Jarlett Byrne has clearly outlined that in an interview he did with Claire Byrne probably 18 months ago. So there is a commercial aspect for them. They're not there solely for the good of their health. There is a commercial dimension to GAA Plus, and I don't think they're apologetic for that, to be perfectly honest.
0: Yeah. Do you think there is a long-term harm to the games, to the organisation, to the sport, that they are so unapologetically placing the very best product at certain stages of the season in a place where a lot of people can't access?
5: People listening to this are going to scream at the radio or watching it on social or otherwise, because I'm going to say there's a balanced answer to that. And I think Jarlett Byrne wrote in his programme notes last weekend that there has to be a balance between pay-per-view and GAA Plus, and GAA Plus would serve the audience well. If you take a sport like cricket, like motorsport, like others, and put them behind a paywall, you're going to damage the sport long term. There is absolutely no doubt about that. And there is the evidence there to show it. You saw what happened to cricket in particular in England. It happened in Australia as well in relation to cricket. You have sports that if you go solely behind a paywall, you are going to damage. There's absolutely no question about that. I think what sports are trying to achieve insofar as they can, and certainly the GAA, is to get the balance right between free-to-air, linear coverage on terrestrial TV that is accessible to all, and a commercial dimension that allows them to exploit their own rights, put more games in the window, but also put more games in a way that is commercially viable for them. And again, in fairness to GAA+, if you look at their subscription levels, their subscription prices are very modest. It's good value. Whether you agree with it in principle, whether you agree with it ideologically, it is very good value in terms of that. The people who disagree with the concept of GAA+ and disagree with having the national game and our DNA, as they say, behind a paywall, even they don't argue that it's excessive in terms of the cost.
0: Yeah, that's RTE Head of Sport Declan McBennett in studio with me a little earlier on today. We'll take a quick break and bring you the rest of the conversation after these.
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0: You're welcome back. So earlier on today, I was joined in studio by RTE Head of Sport, Declan McBennett. We're going to bring you the second part of the conversation here. Part one was about GAA Plus and Gaelic Games being behind a paywall here. We're going to talk about the League of Ireland. When it comes to the League of Ireland and your broadcasting of them, first of all, the Irish teams in Europe this summer, are you going to be broadcasting their qualification games?
5: Truth is, I don't know, but I would doubt we would be doing that many of them. Like, if you look at our summer, we're in the middle of the GAA Championship. We're in the middle of the biggest World Cup ever. We're doing all 104 games. We're living in the shadow of the UK, which is the BBC and ITV, who are doing 52 each or 52 plus a simulcast final or whatever it is. And we had the derby last weekend. And when we go into August, the July-August period, RTE, free-to-air linear television will do the Galway races, the Dublin Horse Show, the European Athletics, the European Swimming, the European Gymnastics, the World Rowing, and the Hockey World Cup. So, like, there's only so far you can stretch the elastic in terms of what we can do and the games that we, and the budget that we have, and also in terms of the production resources that we have. Because I have a team who have done, in my opinion, and I would say this, wouldn't I, but I think it's widely acknowledged, have done a very, very good job, continue to do a good job, but like I can't clone them and I can't make them work 24/7, and nor do I intend to. So there are limitations to what we can do. And discovering that there is a game on in 10 days' time that might be there, or it might be somewhere else, and it might be at this time, and it might be there, the schedules may well be full at that stage. Like, you know, for example, I think we had an inquiry from one League of Ireland club in relation to whether we'd be interested in doing their first game in Europe. And we looked at it, and it clashes directly with a World Cup knockout game. I think it's possibly the semi-final or something like that. So, and if you do the first game, you create an expectation that you'll do the second game and then the third game, because they get more and more important and more lucrative as you go along. So we look at those games on a case-by-case basis. We are doing a League of Ireland game in the middle of the World Cup because there's a Friday free, an FAI Cup game rather. I think we announced it the other day. I hope we did. It's Rovers versus Cork. So we're doing that game. So, but it's simply not feasible to do everything.
0: Yeah.
5: And a bit like the GAA, no matter how many you do, everybody wants you to do more.
0: Why don't you just not do the game during the World Cup? And if that club that you mentioned there qualify for the next round, the World Cup will be over and you could show that.
5: The reason we're doing the game during the World Cup is because it's part of our contract with the FAI in relation to the FAI Cup.
0: The Cup game, but in terms of the European game that you're not showing because it has a direct clash with the World Cup semi-final or quarter-final.
5: Right.
0: Why don't you just, fair enough, leave that one off? Your resources are dedicated towards the World Cup. And then if they qualify for the next round, the World Cup will be over. You could just show the next one.
5: Instead of the FAI Cup game?
0: Not instead, as well as.
5: As well as. Yeah, but with the best will in the world, like, again, we have to look at schedule, we have to look at budget, we have to look at resources. We can't just commit to saying we're going to do a game when, like, literally 10 days out, a fortnight out, we don't know where the game is, what time it's going to be on at, what level of resourcing is needed, etc., etc. It's not, like, the thing about the Champions League, I'll go back to the Champions League argument earlier on. We know the nights that they are on. You know, it's not a Tuesday or a Wednesday. It's those games are going to be there. They're going to be at that time. There's a 5:45 kickoff. There's an 8 o'clock kickoff. It's much more structured. And there's only so much we can do. And we're very fortunate in the slate of portfolio of rights that we do have, which I've just listed out for August.
0: Yeah.
5: And remember, we're coming off the back of, we haven't exactly been idle for the first 6 months of the year in terms of National League, Six Nations, horse racing, 28 days or whatever we do. Look at our August slate. Like, there's a slight danger that everybody goes in terms of the World Cup and the GAA Championship. Well, you had a busy summer. Well, tell me when the busy summer ends, because again, August, Galway races, Dublin Horse Show, European Athletics, European Swimming, which are going to be massive in an Irish context, because please God, there will be massive medal hauls coming home from those events. And again, I'll refer you back to the point I made earlier on. Soccer, rugby and GAA are not poorly served in broadcasting terms.
0: The League of Ireland
5: in these countries. Well, the League of Ireland, it's not, because it's got a game
0: on. Sorry, by RTE, I mean.
5: Well, no, that's not true, because
0: they have no games in the League of Ireland.
5: No, we don't have games, but that doesn't mean we're poorly served. It means we don't have the contract, because Virgin took the contract and they're now doing a game a week. So the League of Ireland is not poorly served. It's very well served by Virgin by the virtue of the fact that they're doing 36 games. But the point is, athletics, swimming, hockey, those codes, those sports would kill for the prominence, the visibility that all those ball sports get.
0: Why is the League of Ireland at a lower priority in the eyes of RTE compared to some of the other sports that you illustrate there? Well, what's hampering this and holding it back in terms of what you see with regards to its potential?
5: When the rights for the League of Ireland were up, RTE went back to do an increased number of games at an increased rights fee. That was brought to the clubs. At the same time, there was an alternative option on the table from Virgin. Obviously, it's known now at this stage. Virgin, an alternative broadcaster, and the clubs made that decision, which was subsequently ratified by the FAI. So RTE didn't step away from the League of Ireland. We increased the number of games that we were supposed to be doing. We increased the value that we attached to those games. But there was an alternative, and deemed by the clubs to be better offer, on the table from Virgin
0: of 36, which you wouldn't be able.
5: No,
0: to get
5: we
0: that.
5: Didn't. We didn't have the capacity, the scope, or the ability to do 36 games in the League of Ireland. We didn't have. We increased the number of games that we offered, and what we thought at the time, and what we had hoped at the time, would be that there would be a balance between the two broadcasters, and that way you would still get both broadcasters involved and high profile games on both. But the clubs, which is their absolute entitlement, decided they were going with a game a week. I understand why they did that. The wisdom of it, that's for them to decide over the course of, we're now into the second season of that, and it's a 4-year deal.
0: The one thing people might say is that you ended up losing the URC in this time frame as well, which meant that the key Friday night window for the League of Ireland, which is also a key window for the URC, that opened up for you, and that maybe would have opened the door a little wider for RTE to show those League of Ireland games.
5: Yeah, possibly, and everything's a matter of timing, because the League of Ireland and the URC used to complement each other on alternative Fridays or as the calendar progressed. But again, in relation to the URC, we went back with a proposal to the URC. There was an alternative proposal on the table in the URC, as is their right, similar with UEFA, FIFA, the GAA, and every other rights holder, decided to go on a different route, and they're now on Premier. And we're back to the paywall versus free-to-air argument all over again. But in relation to the League of Ireland, which is where you started this, an increased number of games, an increased financial offer, and the clubs, which is absolutely their right, they decided to go a different route.
0: Friday nights is actually an interesting enough talking point, because people are used to the rhythms of how their weekends work. Whether you're a rugby fan or a soccer fan, you're probably going to be catered for in terms of an Irish team on a Friday night. It would be very interesting to see what would happen if the GAA entered the chat when it came to Friday nights. I know you've said before that you'd be pro Friday night GAA. How close do you think we are to that actually happening? Inter-county GAA.
5: The truth is, I don't know. I think we're getting closer. I think as the situation evolves, like a lot of things, sometimes it just takes a while for organisations like RTE, like the GAA, to get to a particular point in time. I think it's feasible. I think it's something that every sport should look at. And again, you know, these arguments are not in isolation. If you have a condensed season, if you have high-profile games that are clashing, then you've got to look at the maximum window that you have. Realistically, on a Sunday, you have two spots, broadcast spots. You have a 1-3 or a 2-4 or some variation thereof, because you're not going to play games at 6 o'clock on a Sunday evening. It's not realistic for fans travelling home or otherwise. So you have two on a Sunday. I think you've a maximum of four, and that's pushing it on a Saturday. 1, 3, 5, and 7. I think 5 and 7 are the old Sky slots that used to be there, and RTE have availed them for Joe McDonough finals and Leinster hurling finals, etc., etc. So I think 5 and 7 are fairly locked in. GAA Plus have done a lot of those. 1 and 3 sometimes allows for travel or whatever. But I think if there's a Friday night option available to any sport, whatever code that is, whether it's rugby, whether it's League of Ireland, or whether it's GAA or LGFA or Camogie, then I think it should be looked at. Now, you have to be realistic, because look at the arguments that are put forward with regard to it. There's an audience there, go after them, you know, reduce the condensed nature of things. But the arguments against are, we can't get the players, we can't get the volunteers. I think there's enough sufficient reason. Players can't get time off work. Players need to be compensated. As I've said before, in terms of trips abroad, games that are played on a Saturday, often now those teams are travelling on a Friday regardless, in terms of, you have to look at the geographical. You're not going to play Donegal versus Cork on a Friday night. But I think if you look at it in Camogie terms, could Kilkenny and Tipperary play on a Friday night? Could Cork and Waterford play on a Friday night? In footballing terms, could Armagh and Down play on a Friday night? Could Armagh and Tyrone play on a Friday night? Could Galway and Mayo play on a Friday night? This year, I think there were two examples this year. Could Louth and Armagh have played in the Championship on a Friday night?
0: Yeah.
5: Imagine that under lights. Now, in a scheme Louth had the option on where the venue was, but could that have been on a Friday night? Could Galway Westmeath have been on a Friday night under lights? And again, the restrictions around floodlights are an issue in some of these cases. But I think every option needs to be considered, if only to be dismissed. And I think the Friday night option is one that I think, I'm open to correction here, so I don't want to get it wrong. I think it was either the Leinster chairman or the Leinster secretary put it in his notes during one of the games this year that the GAA should consider it.
0: Okay.
5: It's for the GAA to decide when they play their games.
0: A tricky one coming down the tracks is the Republic of Ireland versus Israel in the Nations League.
5: Yeah.
0: Will RTE be broadcasting those games?
5: Yes, the Director General has made it clear that RTE have a legal and contractual obligation to broadcast those games if those games go ahead, and it now looks as if they're going ahead, and I think both venues are now known at this stage, certainly one of them.
0: What's your broadcast going to look like for that?
5: Truthfully, I don't know yet. We're busy getting through a World Cup and a GAA Championship. It's a conversation that has started within RTE, but the reality of it is we haven't got there yet. And it's a perfectly legitimate question, and it's a question that's been asked internally as well as externally. And the truth is, I don't know. We have been very careful to look at this. We have what are known in contracts as minimum broadcast obligations that we have to reach in terms of any contract that you enter into with an organization such as UEFA and FIFA. We will need to meet those minimum broadcast obligations. How we do that, in what form we do that, we will need to consider. And that's not a decision you make in 24 hours. We need to take that away. We need to sit down. We need to test it. We need to throw it up against

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3: To our future broadcast games, you will look at me and say, you've made that contract null and void, so you're not getting other games. Nobody is trying to minimize in any way what has gone on and continues to go on in relation to Israel and Gaza. Like, you know, who should have made the decision? FIFA and UEFA in relation to their competitions. The FAI have gone through their process. The players have gone through their process in terms of everything that their involvement involves. And we've gone through our process. We have legal obligations to carry that. And those legal obligations, if we were to breach them, would have serious consequences, not just for us, but for future Irish matches and future contracts involving us as a national broadcaster.
4: Separately then, Declan, the Katie Taylor fight coming up at the end of the summer, after the summertime, have you begun to think about whether RT are going to show this?
3: We're certainly thinking about it, and we've had initial discussions, and the truth is they are likely to continue for a period of time. Let's look at it. Katie Taylor is, if not the greatest sports person, certainly one of the greatest sports person people that this island has ever known, and will stand forever in the pantheon of greats. What she has done for her sport, what she has done for young girls, what she has done for sport in general has been amazing. Why would we not want to be involved? However, we were there at the start of the journey. There is amazing footage that was captured by one of our presenters, Paul O'Flynn, when he was operating as a VJ, in terms of Paddy Barnes and Katie Taylor back in, I think it was 2011, before the London Olympics, whereby Paddy Barnes and Katie Taylor are sparring and taking lumps out of each other. And it's stunning footage when you see it. We were there at the beginning of the Katie journey. We certainly want to be there at the end of the Katie journey. We want to reflect that. So will others. So will other broadcasters. We lost Katie when Katie became the global superstar, because the funds and the money that's involved in boxing at that level is simply eye-watering. So, yes, we've had discussions. We will continue to have those discussions. We will make every effort, as I'm sure will others, because they will want to mark that. Our job as a national broadcaster is to reflect national moments. The iconic moment that is delivered when Katie Taylor, when Croke Park, with 82,000 or 78,000 or whatever it turns out to be, given the limitations that are there, the iconic moment when Croke Park goes dark and the spotlight shines on Katie Taylor and she does her ring walk into the centre of Croke Park, will be stunning. And RTE has an obligation to go after something like that. Whether it comes off or not, your guess is as good as mine.
4: We will see. Well, one last thing I wanted to ask you about, because it's always an interesting one with regards to RTE, is that the subject of punditry and the voices that you have across various different disciplines. Look, I think it's something that's been thrown at you quite a bit, and maybe something that you'd be openly accepting of over the years. Is that in the post Dunphy Giles Brady era in soccer, the post Spillane O'Rourke Brawley era in Gaelic football, which obviously you ushered through part of that yourself, there was a greater focus on analytics and data and the information that people are getting as viewers, as opposed to the entertainment people are getting from their pundits on television. Where is that at the moment in terms of your own vision of how sport is spoken about on RTE? Is it still very much information-based, information-backed up, data-backed, or are we leaning back towards entertainment?
3: It's not one or the other. Like, I've been asked this question obviously dozens of times. I've made the point dozens of times. Nobody in RTE at any level, and you can ask every single pundit that's ever come through the door, has ever been told what to say and what not to say. We tell them to show their personality. We tell them to do that. It's not a circus. It's not there. Like, some of it was, I won't quite say staged in the past, but there was an understanding that some were playing to the camera. It doesn't have to be data driven. It shouldn't be data driven. But the games that are being analysed now at every level involve an element of data and the kickouts last

0: Sunday. I'm a Monaghan fan. Monaghan Louth last weekend. Galway Dublin last weekend. How important were the kickouts? How important was winning that midfield battle? Kieran McGeaney's effectively encapsulated the entire debate with his piggery comments at the very, very beginning of the season. So there's an element there. But like, I considered last weekend, as I say, I was in Croke Park as a fan on Sunday rather than as a broadcaster. But like over the course of the weekend, we had Cora Staunton and Peter Canavan on radio and Conlett Gilligan. So Cora is the greatest female to ever play GAA, LGFA. Peter Canavan, probably, and I think Peter wouldn't argue with me on this, up to the Clifford era, Peter Canavan was considered to be one of the greatest. Conlett Gilligan is only just still involved with the Armagh team that has won in All-Ireland. Paul Flynn has won 6, 7, whatever it is, number of All-Irelands. And on pitch side, we had Conor McManus. Lee Keegan was on the night time, so probably the two greatest players of the modern era not to win the All-Ireland. Brian Fenton is there, one of the greatest players of all time, certainly in the Jack O'Shea mould of old. So, like, and we've Enda McGinley and Eamon Fitzmaurice on CoCom. I wouldn't change any of those. And that's only a fraction of the people that we bring to the table. Kieran Whelan, Sean Kavanagh, you know, the others that are there. I'm in danger of leaving somebody out. But the point is, their level of expertise, their level of insight is there. The onus is on them to show their personality. But do we want it to get to the level of what was there in the past? Truthfully, no.
1: Why? It was great, no?
0: I think it was of its time. Okay. I think a lot of people thought it was great. I think we tend to look back through nostalgia. I think some of the people that you mentioned were great pundits. I think others were great pundits when they were putting the hours in and putting the work in and actually being pundits. And I think by the nature of some individuals, they got to a point whereby they thought they were bigger than the game or otherwise. If you go back to the people who were working this weekend, I wouldn't change a single one of them because I think they bring their expertise, their experience, their knowledge. This sounds slightly formulaic, but I'll say it again. In order to get on any of the RT panels, you have to have a level of expertise. Mm-hmm. You have to have an informed opinion, not one you've plucked off the top of your head or you think are going to make headlines tomorrow morning. And you have to have the ability to articulate that opinion. Mm-hmm. Name me any of the individuals that I named you who don't have that. They're all superb. I think their insight, their analysis is excellent. People will always clamour for the past. We tend to look on the past and through rose-tinted glasses. And some of those pundits that you mentioned in the past were brilliant and they were of their time. Not all of them, in my view, but some of them were brilliant and certainly they were all of their time. Mm-hmm. And now we're in a different time. But like, I mean, I'm very happy with the stable of pundits that we have at the moment across multiple sports. I'd love to have access to more soccer pundits, but the nature of the island and the nature of the soccer world in particular is trickier than it is with rugby or than it is with GAA. Look at our horse racing panel. Absolutely stunning in terms of the people that you find. Ruby Walsh, Barry Geraghty, across our flat coverage, you can't possibly beat them. And look at our athletics coverage. Like, if you can find better experts than Rob, Sonia, Derville, good luck to you, because they don't exist.
1: David Gillick as well, broadcaster. Like,
0: absolutely stunning. And David has, I go back to what I said, David's been there, done that, worn the t-shirt, and that's why the athletes have such respect for him when they come off the track, yeah. Often in very difficult circumstances, sometimes in the middle of celebrations, and sometimes at the lowest ebb, because 2 years of work or 4 years of work have not materialized in 20 seconds, 40 seconds, or 4 minutes, or whatever the event happens to be. David Gillick is a superb broadcaster.
1: Yeah, no, absolutely. Declan, thanks a million for popping in. Appreciate your time this afternoon. You've been listening to RTE Head of Sport, Declan McBennett. We'll take a quick break.
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1: Now then, the F1 pod and Off the Ball is with Kit Kat. Have a break. And this week, Chris Medlin joins Eve on the episode as they reflect on Hamilton and Verstappen's battle in Austria last weekend.
9: We're hoping to have as much competitive racing at the front of the grid as we possibly can. And we saw a lot of that last weekend between Verstappen and Hamilton in the Ferrari. It was kind of like old times again, seeing them go kind of wheel to wheel. What do you think that each driver would have made of that kind of battle? I mean, you have Hamilton maybe not having as good a weekend as he had in Barcelona. The momentum maybe wasn't there. Ferrari maybe a bit disappointed overall.
10: Yes and no. I think with Ferrari, they probably had higher expectations. But then once the weekend really got underway and they started seeing where their limitations were, one of the reasons that Hamilton was so keen to do a three-stop race and in the end Leclerc had to do the same was because they realised that their power deficit was being accentuated on those long straights. And that meant they had to push harder in corners and they were using more of their tyres. I think Lando Norris said he felt sorry for Ferrari based on that, having seen it from the outside as well. Well, he could see where the kind of downward spiral came from. But that's not a huge unknown. That's something that Ferrari knew they had this deficit. They did try and bring an upgrade to the power unit. Maybe it's a bit of a shame that wasn't as big as it could have been, or didn't have as much of an impact as it could have been. But I think at the same time, Hamilton actually salvaged a pretty solid result. I think fifth, maybe fourth was as good as it was going to get. But with Antonelli being third, he only dropped 5 points in the championship. And there'll be other tracks that do suit them more. They just do need to find a bit more power. But I think both drivers really enjoyed the scrap, because at the time it happened, both Verstappen and Hamilton were probably thinking, hey, we can get after George here, or at least be in the fight for podium, if not win. And it really, really mattered. And it's not actually happened a lot since 2021 between the two of them. It's not at the same time if they've been in competitive machinery against the other for a race win. So I quite enjoyed Hamilton's line that you shouldn't expect to go around the outside of a champion when Verstappen had tried to hang on, run outside and run out of road. And Verstappen, I think, was just on the radio complaining because that's what drivers have to do. But afterwards, he didn't make a big deal out of it either. And I think there is a mutual respect there, but there's also a desire for both of them to be fighting like that for a win again. And I think if that happens, it's going to be pretty exciting to watch.
1: 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And a reminder as well that Braeburn Coffee is the official coffee partner of Off the Ball. 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
22: Good evening, I'm Daniel Pitcher. Riad Bushekar has been found guilty of the attempted murder of three children during the stabbing attack at Dublin's Parnell Square in November of 2023. The 52-year-old was also convicted of seriously injuring a childcare worker, Leanne Flynn, as she tried to protect the children. He was further found guilty of assaulting two other children, a man who intervened, and possessing a knife in the attack. A sentence hearing has been scheduled for the 12th of October. Well, the mother of one of the girls injured in the attack says her daughter now uses a wheelchair and cannot swallow safely.
23: I just ran. There were like six people around her. She was on the floor and they were trying to resuscitate her. The person responsible, they were putting him in the ambulance. One police officer, he said, they're still working on her. I said, just let them. I can't do anything. The people who needed to be with her were with her.
22: The EU presidency has officially kicked off, meaning Ireland now holds responsibility for shaping EU policy for the next 6 months. Over that time, government will chair thousands of meetings and lead negotiations on key EU laws. Taoiseach Micheál Martin officially launched proceedings at Dublin Castle today, saying Ireland's priorities include security, climate action and the support of Ukraine.
24: Holding the presidency is an honour and a responsibility, and we are ready to give it our all.
22: Donald Trump insists talks on Iran are going well. He made his comments as technical talks took place in Doha. However, no face-to-face meetings between officials from both countries have taken place or are scheduled. Online shoppers are advised to find out where the site they're buying from is based to avoid new customs charges. From today, a new €3 fee applies to each different item in parcels worth under €150 imported from outside the European Union. And two people have unveiled a banner about the power of love from the top of the Empire State Building's antenna in New York City. They scaled 102 stories to balance on the narrow ledge where they appeared to kiss and take selfies. Police have told locals to expect road closures and emergency activity around the building. And that's your news for now.
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22: Cloudy at first tonight with some clear spells and localised patchy showers. Lows of 10 to 14 degrees. And now you're up to date on News Talk.
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1: Welcome along to Wednesday night's football show. We have another game in the last 32 of the World Cup just after kicking off. 2.5 minutes gone in Seattle, where it's Belgium 0, Senegal 0. Later on tonight then it's the United States against Bosnia and Herzegovina. That one kicks off at 1 a.m. Irish time. And then earlier this evening, as you'll have heard, England beat DR Congo by 2-1. They came from behind. Harry Kane scored twice, first in the 75th minute, second in the 86th minute, to save England's blushes and to get them into the last 16. We have Arthur and Dion back with us in studio. Easy one for you, first of all. Who's winning this game? Belgium versus Senegal. Is this like an actual dead heat sort of coin toss territory here? I can't quite figure out.
0: Yeah, it does have, if you've kind of, it does have the look of something that's going to go on and on and on. We'll still be watching this one at 1 o'clock in the morning. It's very hard to say. Belgium, obviously, aren't an exciting team anymore, although I saw Garcia, their manager, got very upset at the idea that they've, you know, someone described them, a Belgian paper described them as has-beens. And he, I suppose, naturally enough, got objected to that. But, you know, they're not really the team they were. So I think, yeah, this has the look of penalties.
1: There is a bit of the has-been about them. There is the likes.
0: Actually, he's not going to acknowledge it. Yeah, you're right.
1: But I take you know, great pity on the journalist who might have suggested that and might have got the blowback. Like, you're talking about Courtois and De Bruyne, and then on the bench, the likes of Witzel and Lukaku and Meunier even. I mean, on the other side of things, you do have Leandro Trossard and Jeremy Doku. Yuri Tielemans probably close to the top of his game at the moment. So maybe there should be enough there to justify, when I look at the bookies anyway, the favourites title that they do have for this game.
0: Yeah, maybe, possibly, yeah. But, you know, Senegal are a good team as well, and they've plenty of strong players there. So I think this will be a tight one.
3: Where do they end up going? Sometimes I have a great grasp of the bracket and then sometimes not.
1: The bracket on this one is that the winner of USA versus Bosnia and Herzegovina plays the winner of this game. Right. And then on the quarterfinal draw, that's in the little pocket with Spain, Austria, Portugal and Croatia. So it's tough to see any of the teams in that, either in this game or in the game tonight between USA and Bosnia and Herzegovina, making a World Cup semi-final, but one of these 14 making a quarterfinal.
3: It's a great carrot. It's an amazing kind of little room of it, but it's probably seeing a wee bit now of the drawbacks of the 48 teams, where it's like just...
0: What? What are you talking about?
3: Like 32 teams.
0: Yeah.
3: It's not bad. Like, you'll always watch it. It's far better than regularly scheduled programming. You definitely, you know what I mean? Like, I'd definitely be watching it. But it is kind of like, you know when you're like two teams and you're like, you have a ceiling. And there's a ceiling to this there's no way. And you know, I don't even mean like upstarts. Like, you know, you would have, some people would have went like, ah, Morocco. Well, they're not going anywhere last time. But like, back to the old man Belgium.
0: Yeah, like, I think these, you know, there's always that danger. Like, you look at some of these games and, you know, they're not that exciting. But like, they are, it is the last 32. And you do want enough of the big teams sticking around at this stage.
3: Sure.
0: And that's the thing. Like, so, you know, you can, and yeah, obviously there's some, like that little bracket. I'm reluctant to use, the word bracket has been overused. You know, what happens with like side of the draw? I'm like that guy. Yeah. Well, actually, bracket is quicker. You saw that guy who tweeted complaining about all these newfangled words like transition. But everyone, he was saying, the old versions were all about 5 words long. So it was like very obvious why we now said low block transition all this, and I've just proved it with, you know, what's wrong with saying the other side of the draw rather than bracket? And then I've demonstrated why bracket is probably easier.
1: The round of 32 has been really good. Like, if you run through every game's had something dramatic about it, like the late winner for Canada against South Africa, Netherlands, Morocco goes to penalties, Germany, Paraguay goes to penalties. France, Sweden was the only game without drama, but it was the game with the highest point in terms of footballing artistry that we've seen so far. Belgium, Senegal is ongoing. Brazil, Japan was unbelievably dramatic.
0: Yeah.
1: Ivory Coast, Norway. I mean, there was still plenty to play for in that game. Coming down the home stretch, Mexico, the scenes in Mexico City have been extraordinary after their game against Ecuador.
0: South Africa, Canada.
1: Yeah, which I already referenced. And then England.
3: Dog of a game, though.
0: Yeah.
1: England, DR Congo, as we were talking about earlier. Like, every single game has had plenty happening around it in terms of drama, I would have thought.
0: Yeah, South Africa-Canada was a really dreadful game. But I know...
3: Germany-Paraguay too. I know the end maybe just
0: Germany-Paraguay was good. It was
3: you
0: good.
3: Enjoyed it?
0: Well, it was absorbing. It was absorbing, to watch, Germany...
3: You looking forward to France-Paraguay next?
0: Well, I'm looking forward to anything with France.
3: Yeah.
0: That's the France performance against Sweden was one of the greatest performances I've ever seen. I think you're dealing with. I was looking at it, and it is. It's those moments. Like my son and his friends were heading off to their camp this morning, and they were watching it again. And the bit they're watching, they were all arriving at our house before they had dropped them off. And it's, look at the Elise bicycle kick. And it reminds me, they've reached a stage in this tournament that Brazil had in 1982. Like, every time I'm in here, we end up talking about 1982. But this was the closest to it. Like, they're a very different team. The way they play is obviously very different. But that sense of so much is happening and so much is going on and the way they're going to miss chances is going to be as beautiful as the way they're going to score goals. And that's the thing that's just captivating about them. Like, they're an incredible, incredible team. And it's, and you see the change, it's the changes that have happened in the last 4 years that kind of make them this, Elise especially, it's just extraordinary what he's doing. So I think any game where they're playing, I think they're just going to become the team you want to see. Like, they obviously look like the team that are going to win the World Cup, but there is still a long way to go.
1: Yeah, I was building the case in the show the other night that maybe their defence isn't going to be a defence that is something you can bank on to win the World Cup. I care about that far less now after watching that last night. It really is a struggle to build a case against them not winning the World Cup at this stage. Just pure reputation based, but I would have liked to have seen Germany play them in the next round rather than Paraguay, but maybe there's something in how Paraguay frustrated the life out of Germany that it can do to France as well. I don't know, but it has been interesting because you talk about the development in the last 3.5 years from World Cup to World Cup. It feels like Didier Deschamps has been ground down by the brilliance of his own attackers to just allow them to do what they want.
0: But there's significant changes in the players who've come in, so it's. Maybe he's just said, right, we now have players that you have to allow to go and do this, even though instinctively that's not who he would seem to be. But I actually think Paraguay would probably give France a tougher game than Germany. You could see it being, this France team, with that Germany side, the way that so many things are wrong with them, I wouldn't have been surprised if France won that easily. I think Paraguay, with the kind of resolve they have and the spirit they have, which Germany don't have any, they don't have that at all. And you see the comments of the Paraguay manager talking, after the game and talking about, we're playing a team that come from, that is schooled in the top academies and we come from the red earth. It's magnificent. It's magnificent, and it was one of those quotes where actually I saw it on Twitter, and I was like,
1: somebody who's taken liberties in the translations.
0: We are, just totally made up as so many things are.
1: Oh yeah, or that.
0: Yeah, but then I went and saw it, And I hope it's genuine. It was in the New York Times.
1: Yeah, Mark, so. We played barefoot on the red earth, is there?
0: Yeah, yeah. And, you know, so that kind of stuff is magnificent. And I think they have a kind of a unity and a purpose and organizing principles that will make it fascinating to watch them play France. But I think whoever France are playing now, Sweden are a very, very boring team. Always a very boring team, particularly bad team at the moment. And yet that game was just...
3: I'm really interested how highly you're rating that, right? And you're, I suppose the instant thing was to Brazil 82 in the same way people will go to Holland 74. Do you think them not winning it will... you'll be able to retain that sense of awe around them?
0: Well, I'm talking... yeah, because that's what I mean. Like, I just thought that game last night... like the goals were obviously fantastic, but the way that the chances they were missing, like the Dembele, you know, the Elise bicycle kick and then the Dembele chance after that, Mbappe hit the post before that, and it's all happened, even the offside, like that offside goal Mbappe scored, like the speed of that was extraordinary. Like, he's through on goal, like, he wasn't even that moment where you kind of say, "Oh, how's he gonna approach this one on one?" You couldn't even complete that thought before the ball was in the net, and you know, okay, he was marginally offside, but there's just so much is happening all the time that I think, and that Brazil 82 team being a very good example of it, the feeling of that team endured long after whether they won the World Cup or not, and I think ultimately. Ultimately, this has been a great World Cup because of this, and like all the big players are scoring. You know, we see like the goal scorers, the big players scoring goals. It's amazing in that regard. But you need a feeling. Like, sport is ultimately about winning is great, but it's about feelings, and they're doing that now. They're just creating that sense of what are we going to experience? What are we going to see when we watch them play? And like the Sweden game was a great example of that.
3: I love it. I couldn't agree more. I often feel it, like with these things, I always love it. It's when like it's almost a distortion of angles. And you know that kind of thing where you're seeing, because Messi always did it, but you know when you're seeing like the Olise pass for the second Mbappe goal.
0: Yeah.
3: And when you're watching, it's like, from this vantage point, it's like, I didn't see that.
0: Yeah.
3: I didn't see where that was possible. And it's just that kind of thing where you're like, it's so jarring you can't look away because there's something you might miss or you don't know what's coming. You know the way with games you can float in and out, specifically with that one earlier today as well, the same trends kept on happening. But it's just utterly, utterly watchable, which is a real gift.
0: And that goal, the angles that are appearing on that Mbappe, just the build up to it, everything about it, and just watching his run and the moment he realizes, the moment himself and Elise, like you just see that they're on the same wave, that they've both seen something that nobody else has seen, and then it happens, and then it's over, like, and it's they're an incredible team to watch, and like I can't see who's going to beat them. It doesn't mean someone won't beat them. And, you know, you do have to say that they've played weak opposition, but still, they're great to watch.
1: Interesting to see Deschamps prefer to his attackers as an attacking trio, Dembele, Mbappe and Olise. Like, they still even have a position to figure out in that attack, which is kind of scary for any opponent. But it's probably Barkla at this stage, even though Doué, you would have thought pre-tournament, might have been the guy to start there.
0: Yeah, well, Barkla, he got a goal, obviously.
3: Amazing finish as well.
0: Yeah.
1: I think
0: he might interchange a little bit on that one. I'm not sure if Barkla is nailed on, but maybe he will be. But it is interesting, even because we're watching Senegal here, and like when Elise started on the right against Senegal, they looked a different. Like, France didn't look. In that first game, it didn't look the same team. And then when he moved more central, it's just changed things for them.
3: And yet it's still his pass in that first game from the right to Mbappe. It was a little bit in, but just the one where he cuts it across.
0: Yeah, yeah.
3: Foot, and it's like, Jesus.
0: Yeah, but he's just, the more influence he gets, like, and that's the thing, and to move him into that position, and the more influence he can have in a game, the better he is. And like, that's what you're seeing now.
1: How have you been getting on with the kickoff times, Dion?
0: It's a struggle. It is a struggle for me. Like, my son, I get up with my son every morning. He wakes up very early, and so do I. So that seems to be non-negotiable. I've tried to negotiate it, but it seems to be non-negotiable. So, if you're getting up at 6 or 6:30, it makes... I set off with great intentions the other night to watch Morocco, Netherlands, and the reality of my life became clear when I was struggling to stay awake for, was it Germany, Paraguay before? Yep. And I was like, Morocco, Netherlands feels a long way away now. So like those games, those games are a little bit of a struggle. I was trying to watch some of them then in the morning without knowing the result, or else just watch them without, knowing the result. The last round of the group stage was very tough because there was, because the simultaneous kickoff times, you were missing a lot. But last 32, you've got to see a good few games.
1: Yeah, we do have some fixtures now for the last 16. So Canada, Morocco, Saturday, 6:00. Paraguay, France, Saturday, 10:00. They're all within your realms. Brazil, yeah. Norway, Sunday at 9 p.m. That's fine. So your big challenge in the next round, Mexico versus England, 1 a.m. on Monday morning.
0: Yeah.
1: What are you gonna do for this?
0: Very, very aggressive, the way. What are you gonna do for this now?
1: Oh, no.
0: I don't know what I'm gonna do. But I'm gonna have to watch it. What are you gonna do? You see, you're different. You're younger, and you can do these things.
1: Yeah, it does require a different approach, because I think a lot of people would be in the same boat as you, not being able to stay up. Like, I definitely had grand ambitions of watching Netherlands Morocco live, and then that became a watching it back in the morning sort of situation. So just completely missed that. But Mexico versus England in the Mexico City Stadium, Azteca, is going to be quite the occasion. I mean, England obviously with their memories from 1986 from that stadium, and I think just with that home crowd, it's going to be absolutely phenomenal. Twitter's kind of had a bit of a comeback during this tournament, I think it's fair to say. I think particularly the translate tweet button has been a goldmine for a lot of people, particularly Spanish speaking Twitter, Portuguese speaking Twitter has been fantastic. The Brazilians and the Japanese were really going at it on Twitter the last day, but it's now time for English Twitter to actually have its moment. So England versus Mexico, and this tweet was put up with an attachment of a video, and the caption was Thomas Tuchel's team talk for Sunday leaked. Have a listen.
4: Okay, lads, this is what I want you to do. I want you to say to yourselves, we're better than the Mexicans. We're better than the Mexicans. Smallsy?
5: Better than the Mexicans.
4: Good, good. Now, look, some of you lads on 50 grand a week. These fellas, they get a pocket full of potatoes and a funny hat. So let's go out there and show them our superior skills, our techniques. Dribbling, set pieces, 1-2, stuff like that, eh? We're class! Class!
1: For the first time in the history of the World Cup or competitive football, Mike Bassett can actually be used as a cultural touchstone for an England versus Mexico game. The last time they played in the World Cup was 1966, which of course England won 2-0. The same user on Twitter then came back and said, then at halftime at the Azteca...
6: Half-time in La Bombonera Stadium, and England trail Mexico by 2-0.
4: Have you ever got the crowd shouting, bastards, they should be shouting at me, they should be shouting at you, and you know why? Because it's half-time, and we're 2-0 down to the Mexicans! Wrong with it! Get your fingers out! Where's your bottle gun? I can't pay attention! Talking to you. If you don't want to wear the shirt, off. There's thousands of kids out there who die. Put that shirt on. Back on the field. Show what you can do. Or off home on a plane. You got that?
6: England lose 4-0.
1: It's going to be an amazing fixture this on Sunday night, early Monday, and I guess we had a little bit of a taste of the theatre around England. It was whatever 60-70 minutes when DR Congo were on top earlier on.
0: Yeah, well, that's it, because everything is always on the line for England, really. It seems like it is an extraordinary thing that they bring to tournaments, no matter what, no matter how much they try and move away from that. It just seems to be like, we were talking about this earlier, but you just seem to be watching the same type of England performance always. Like, it is just always the same struggles, the same absences, the same things that are missing. They've never really changed. Maybe that's their culture. Maybe that's who they are as a. And we shouldn't expect them to have a kind of Luka Modric or somebody like that who's going to unpick these teams. But like they've always been the same. And then it's so overwrought, and the pressure, just builds and builds and builds. And you know, I was looking at like. And then, you know, and then there has to be, like, there has to be a redemption arc, and there has to be, like, you know, so, and somebody, like, there has to be just, and like, I was looking at Henry Winter's tweet, one man dragged England back from the brink. One man rescued Thomas Tuchel's job. One man stopped England fans from going home empty of heart and pocket. That man was Harry Kane. England are still in this World Cup because of one man, astonishing footballer. Now, there's elements of that are obviously true, like they are, but it is, again, just that, like, everything is on the line. Like, Thomas Tuchel's job is on the line, which it would have been, but because of the very nature of their whole engagement with these things, because, like, he's hired to win them the World Cup, and then if you lose to DR Congo, you're not winning the World Cup, and B, wasn't the wisest investment. But it's just you do wonder, like, I wonder what Tuchel makes, but he'd be well aware of how English football works. But just the crazy intensity.
1: Senegal have scored. 25 minutes in, Belgium 0, Senegal 1. And that is a slight turn up for the books that were outsiders, according to the bookies earlier. So in Seattle, the expected winner is behind there. And the Belgian manager is telling his players to calm down. This is Garcia, the Frenchman in charge of Belgium, who is telling them to calm down. So it's a nice move from the edge of the box here, where the Senegalese are kind of playing in front of the Belgians, passed out to... the left flank, and it's across into the box, and it's a header that comes off the post and on the rebound, and it's slapped into the empty net. So Senegal in the lead.
3: Absolutely. It seems to have been pretty 50-50. Like, there's been no real big chances yet or anything, so I guess that's going, isn't it? It's fierce. It's a great header, but it's fierce unlucky, I guess, in one way as well. Or maybe their Belgian defender's too slow to react.
0: Mm.
3: No part of you would want to be back in that press pack, Dion, no?
0: Which one?
3: The English one.
0: Oh no, you'd miss that. You do miss the there is a huge amount of enjoyment to be taken from being around, like, the English. I don't know. It's changed a lot. Like, it has changed. I know that, like, I'm saying that the kind of culture has changed, but like that aspect of it is very different to when. You know, newspapers knew that they had, like, when I first went, when I was at, you know, France 98 and those things, like, newspapers had, they knew they had a huge power over, like, what, you know, and like it was like 2 years after, was Glenn Holland's manager then, and then, you know, obviously lost his job, as I said, for, you know, the first manager to lose his jobs for. Because of his views on the transmigration of souls, and you know, and that was like an interview in the Times, and so in those days there was an even greater sense of kind of like anger, you know, and I was there in 2002 when the English journalist booed David Seaman when he walked through the mix zone afterwards, having let in the goal against Brazil.
1: No way.
0: Yeah.
1: That's probably a common story that I'm not familiar with.
3: I've heard it. I don't think I ever got the name.
0: No, no, I haven't. I won't give the name.
1: It was a singular journalist.
0: Singular one journalist.
1: Oh, that makes it way better.
0: Yeah, yeah, one journalist. Like, Seaman walked through in tears, having let the Ronaldinho goal, the shot go over his head. And this one man just started going, boo, boo.
1: Is this now a retired journalist?
0: He's retired. He's retired, I think. Myself and Paul Howard were there at the time, and we just thought it was one of the funniest things we've ever seen.
1: Because it is the funniest thing that's happened in a press room.
0: It was just magnificent. You're like, this is fantastic. One man just booing, you know, this fallen hero. So it's all ahead of Harry Kane, but I doubt it. Like, you know, I think he's got enough credit in the bank that they'll never nobody will ever boo him through a mix zone. It was great. So yeah, there are those moments when but I wouldn't want to be somebody. I wouldn't want to be stuck covering England. Like, you know, when you're there, like covering one team of World Cup or anything is just horrendous. You know, I was watching, and then, you know, Maduki was doing the England press conference, and you're like, if you're covering England, that's what you're at yesterday.
3: Yeah.
0: You're not at France, Sweden. Yeah.
1: It was Habib Diarra, by the way, who scored that goal for Senegal. They're just at the hydration break, and Senegal 1-0 up on Belgium. Just looking at that Henry Winter tweet that you referenced there, the one man Henry Winter tweet, which is all about Harry Kane, the first reply is, what about Anthony Gordon? Two crucial assists, # super sub for me, and he changed again. So maybe the one man is actually Anthony Gordon, Dion.
0: Yeah, but you see, you can't say anything.
3: It's so disingenuous as well, because, like, you know, it's not a literal point of view that he's one man out there, you know.
0: I'm looking at it as don't forget Anthony Gordon.
1: Yeah. Jude Bellingham might be the one man as well.
3: Let him have his flourish.
0: Yeah. I think everyone wants to go with the line is Harry Kane. It's not Anthony Gordon. Nobody wants to hear about Anthony Gordon today. It's like Harry Kane and what he did. And look, he did, you know, we've seen more clips of, like, he clearly dived to try and win that penalty. But the second goal in particular, like, the first goal was goalkeeping mistake. Keeper should have saved it. But the second goal was exceptional. And the finish, like, just was unstoppable, and the way he found space and waited till he knew he had the line to shoot was exceptional. And he's an extraordinary player for England. I think he's kind of past his best, but he's hugely important to Tuchel.
3: It was fascinating watching it back, and even BBC were Hart, Richards and Rooney, and they were like pretty glowing in their kind of general vibe, but it was, they kept going back to the Kane finish, and it was like how he like takes out four guys with a touch.
0: Yeah.
3: And you're probably like, yeah, I'm not sure if that'll work quite as well. And it's not that he's not effective, but you do kind of think, I don't know, it seemed a lot last night to get thrown around after the France thing. It's like, ah, we should look at her playing against. And Congo did well. They were a lot better, more impressive than Sweden were, but I still think it's the same sort of thing. My main surprise was that if it was 4 years ago and it had been Southgate's England, I feel like it'd be slightly more lambasted, whereas here it seems like some sort of canniness, almost like, oh, England find a way.
0: They were
3: atrocious. Like, they were, like, for the, in relative terms, they were atrocious.
0: Yeah, I know what you're saying, because I think there's very little difference. If you were watching that tonight, you wouldn't have said, and you didn't know that Gareth Southgate had moved on. You think this is Gareth Southgate's England we're watching. There isn't a huge in terms of flair or adventure. Like, you know, they're planning to be a bit more adventurous. He keeps saying that you will see the real England when we play a team that, you know, shows more adventure. But like, that's maybe Tuchel will be vindicated. Maybe they'll survive these early rounds. They get past Mexico, and then he'll be able to say, yes, look what happens when we play the really, really big teams. But yeah. Until then, it seems again there's an awful lot of effort, an awful lot of strain. You contrast it with France. You contrast it with these teams that seem to be able to play together, and that doesn't the English. England's way is always so rudimentary in comparison.
1: Indeed, we will be chatting a little bit about that game at Azteca after the break, because Antonio Rosique of Azteca TV is going to join us to first of all reflect on the amazing scenes that we saw in Mexico last night as they progressed to the next round after beating Ecuador. Back in a sec.
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1: You're welcome back to Wednesday night's Off the Ball. 35 minutes gone in Seattle, where it's Belgium 0, Senegal 1 in the round of 32 at the World Cup. Habib Diarra with the goal to put the Senegalese in front there. Now, we are turning our attention back to last night. We'll probably look ahead a little bit to Sunday night coming as well, because the Mexican situation keeps on going. The scenes in Mexico City were incredible last night. For only the second time in their history, they won a knockout game at the World Cup. And I'm very happy to say that Antonio Rosique of TV Azteca is back with us on the line. Antonio, how are you doing?
26: Hello to all the guys over there in Ireland, to all the fans. And it's great to have the opportunity of talking to you guys. Here we're having a wild situation. It's unprecedented. I have been a football fan for all my life. I have never seen in my whole life scenes like the ones we have been watching yesterday or 5 days ago or in every match of the Mexican national team. 4 matches, 4 wins, no goals against, 8 goals in favor. So we're living an unprecedented situation. We Mexicans are accustomed, you know, like to have one good two bads. One good, one draw, one victory, and two losses. I mean, we're always irregular. But this is totally out of the script. We're not accustomed to win so much. We know that we are at home. The Azteca Stadium is being the character of this story. And last night, I went to the stadium and also to the match against the Czech Republic. And it has been very impressive, being honest, very impressive. And now the self-esteem is so high. And now we're waiting for England here, for all the English guys here. And England is coming back home, well, coming back 40 years after that defeat against Argentina. And you can imagine, Ian, and all the guys over there in the studio, we have not won a match in the knockout system since Mexico 86. So you can imagine what it's about trying and trying every single World Cup. Seven tries, seven attempts, seven matches. All of them were deceptions or defeats for Mexico. And last night we won finally a knockout system match against Ecuador. It happened the last time in Mexico 86 against Bulgaria. But now you can imagine it's a generation watching its national team being a winner.
1: Is this literally the biggest football moment in Mexico in 40 years? Like you say, it's the first knockout win in 40 years. Has anything happened in those intervening four decades that comes anywhere close to what you witnessed last night?
26: The closest moment was in 93 when Mexico participated for the first time in the Copa America. The Copa America is the CONMEBOL tournament with Argentina, Brazil, Colombia, Venezuela, all of them. And we were invited in 93, and Mexico unexpectedly went all the way to the final. We lost the final against Argentina of Batistuta and Simeone, that generation. And all the fans were so happy about that unexpected situation that they had a great party, but never like this. I mean, Mexico, you know, and we talked last time, Ian, Mexico has a lot of hunger about being happy. A lot of things have been going on in the country. A lot of social problems, violence, a lot of pressure on the government. We have already talked about that situation that you are familiar with in Mexico and Latin America. And the World Cup was seen as something far, something that we don't know why we have a World Cup, only 13 matches. And there were not like real big expectations about the Mexican national team. We have changed managers three times in 4 years. We went back to get Javier Aguirre like a fireman, you know, to rescue us. And now he's doing the best job ever. So we have never seen these images. Being honest is too much. Being honest is wild. Being honest is getting out of control. I mean, a million people last night in the main square of Mexico, in the main avenue of Mexico. It's too much, being honest. There are like some bad news about that, right? Some accidents and some violence. But more than that, the social climate is that everybody's happy. Being honest, everybody's happy.
0: It's interesting you say about the low expectations coming into the tournament, because for many people who felt concerned about the World Cup and the World Cup in America, the moment this World Cup began and we went to the Azteca Stadium and we saw the Mexico-South Africa game, it suddenly meant it made sense of the tournament for non-Mexicans, for everybody. It was like, this is what the World Cup is about. And it must have been for Mexico and in Mexico and for Mexicans, that must have been like tenfold, that feeling.
26: Totally agree. We were so there problems that when the World Cup arrived, it has been like an escape, you know, like getting all the pressure out. And you know what? We have, we're now realizing the importance of the Aztec Stadium. I think right now, in terms of international storytelling, Aztec Stadium is being the character, the main character of at least the Mexican side of the World Cup. Yes, the Mexican team is playing well, very well. We have a compact team, a solid, with a lot of determination squad, a squad with not necessarily the stars. It's about effort. It's about going all the way together to the same point, to the same objective. That's a feeling. But the

0: Thumbtack presents. Uncertainty strikes. I was surrounded. The aisle and the options were closing in. 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What if I just used Thumbtack? 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Thumbtack knows homes. 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
1: Maradona's superb goal coming back to that stadium. It's going to be great. I mean, that stadium is full of spirits for the English, full of the ghosts, full of stories. It's like going back to a cemetery, maybe, you know, if we talk in terms of narrative and metaphors.
2: It's a really interesting one. It's going to be fantastic. Dion was making the point earlier on about the Paraguay's manager and the comments that he was making in the aftermath of the Germany game and referring to the academies that the German players have grown up playing in, but actually the Paraguayans have grown up playing on the red earth of South America. It was interesting, Quiñones made similar comments in the aftermath of the game yesterday as well. He was speaking about Moises Caicedo and William Pacho and Piero Incapié, and he said the fact that they play in Europe doesn't mean they are better than us. Today we saw that on the pitch. Is there a really positive sense of a chip on the shoulder about this Mexican team, particularly when they're up against European teams? And I wonder how that's going to play a part on Sunday night.
1: Yes, for sure. I think the team right now is believing in themselves. We have some very good qualities. First of all, Javier Aguirre, our manager, is managing his third World Cup. He was a player as well in Mexico 86, and he was the assistant coach in USA 94. So we're talking about five World Cups experience for him. His assistant coach, Rafa Márquez, a big star from Barcelona, and he played five World Cups, and now it's his sixth World Cup. So I think knowing that terrain is very important, knowing the emotions that the players are going to face are very important. The Azteca Stadium is the most important thing because you're playing at home. And at home, you grow and you feel stronger. And I could even say that sometimes if you're in trouble, the Azteca Stadium can go there and rescue. Well, it's a metaphor. But it's happening. I think the Azteca Stadium and the situation right now for teams like South Africa, Czech Republic, and last night Ecuador, it was, big and effective. I could say that the Azteca Stadium is scared there, but I'm not really sure. I don't think Azteca Stadium is going to scare the English. They know how to play in big stadiums, big scenarios. But the altitude situation is going to be, I think so, something to talk about. I know that there are super professional players, and Harry Kane is one of the best strikers in Europe or in the world. But if the match goes to the extra time, it could be something. It could be something playing at this altitude.
2: Yeah. Okay, Antonio, it's a very, very exciting few days. Thanks a million for joining us once again, and very best of luck to Mexico on Sunday night back at Azteca. Thank you.
1: Thank you very much, guys. Thank you, and all the best for you guys and all the fans in Ireland. Thank you very much.
2: Thank you. That's Antonio Rosique, who's broadcasting for TV Azteca throughout the World Cup.
3: I'm staying up.
2: Yeah.
3: You know, you listen, you can't... can't do anything. Like, that's, you know, when you think about it, like when you see the scenes in Mexico and you think about what it's going to be like on Sunday night, like that is one of those games, even though, you know, on paper there's only one, you know, England are far superior side. Like, just what we've seen in this tournament from Mexico and what we've seen in this tournament from England, like, you know, he was saying there about, you know, England are very professional, they can't, you know, the Azteca won't intimidate them, but actually they look like a team that is going to be daunted by the occasion, is going to be overwhelmed by things. So I think there is an opportunity there, and it's going to be an incredible night of theatre.
2: 45 minutes plus

0: 3 have been played so far in the Belgium versus Senegal game. It's Belgium 0, Senegal 1. There's 2 more minutes of additional time yet to be played in that first half. We'll take one last quick break.
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0: You're welcome back. It is halftime in Seattle, where it is Belgium 0, Senegal 1 in the World Cup round of 32. Just before we wrap up tonight, Dion, we haven't mentioned the key protagonist for England earlier. We mentioned one man, and that one man being Harry Kane, but maybe that one man is actually Anthony Barry.
11: Oh, yes. He didn't feature in any of the replies in any winter's tweet, but, you know, he has become, the halftime star. I saw somebody suggesting that Sky should get him, they need to get him on Premier League coverage next year, bouncing from tunnel to tunnel. And providing kind of his, I suppose what they would call unique analysis. I didn't see him today, but I believe he was
0: outstanding today.
11: He was outstanding, telling people not to panic. This is not a time to panic, and he does. And he delivers it. Just has that energy. Has the energy of, you know, he is the meme of the guy talking to that girl in a nightclub. Like, that's sort of the Anthony Barry energy. Like, you know, I've got some really important points to make, and I've got to make them really stridently. And, you know, I can't, you know, there's a flash interview. I don't have very long, but when we are in these brief minutes, I'm going to really, really get my message across as passionately as I can. So, you know, he's a breakout star of the competition.
0: I missed his halftime interview in the Ghana match, but he said that Ghana were playing 10 to 12 metres deeper than the last two opponents they played against, and that's why they were struggling. That's the sort of specifics that would really get an ITV or BBC audience behind you.
11: It is, yeah. It's the, you know, it's not the kind of Henry V. It's not Agincourt. It's not, you know, they're playing 10 to 12 metres. Well, this is a guy who did a thesis on throw-ins. So, like, you know, it's you're going to expect that level of analysis. But I think one of his early interviews didn't go out on UK television. I think one of the first ones, RTE showed it, but I'm not 100% sure if it actually went out.
0: Right.
11: And then I think they've learned their lesson, and now he's appointment viewing for everyone. He'll be there till the end.
0: He certainly will. So that's Anthony Barry, who is one of the other men to have stood up for England over the last little while. Just finally, before we wrap up then, on the United States versus Bosnia and Herzegovina tonight, they're going to be playing the winners of this Belgium versus Senegal game. You were saying in the news round that the hype around the USA is understandable and actually quite tolerable. And to be fair, it hasn't really reached the level of what we've seen in Mexico last night. But is there a chance that after they win tonight, if they win tonight, that it just becomes something quite insufferable that we haven't quite seen before?
11: Potentially. There's always a part of me that you want the hosts to be doing well. Like, mm-hmm. you do feel that, like, that energy that comes from a tournament and the hosts doing well is kind of, it, something disappears whenever that goes. Now, obviously, Mexico, of the three hosts, are the ones that have really captured the imagination and you feel most invested in, for various reasons. Like, Canada, you could be invested in if it wasn't for Jesse Marsh. And then the United States, you could be invested in if it wasn't for, you know, half of the United States. But no, I think there's a kind of a strange thing with America, U.S. football, U.S. soccer, in that they're kind of, they're loud sometimes, I think, because they're also quite defensive and they feel, again, slightly self, you know, they feel like they are always being made aware of their lack of, you know, roots in the game. And I think there are certain areas where there are certain people who feel that way. And I think it's, I think the way they've played so far has been great. I think Pochettino has done a great job with the team. And it's just, I think, I hope, I do, I will be interesting to see what happens in the country if they go through tonight. But I would like Bosnia to win, because Bosnia have the best song at the World Cup.
0: Of course, as we've heard many, many times on the show. Did you see Jesse Marsh was out talking about Morocco today? He said, preparing for Morocco is like a gory, horrible nightmare. It's like, I don't want to watch them play. They're too good.
11: But I'm going to do it because I love the Canadian people. I'm going to do it for this country.
0: Are you now actively rooting against Canada at the weekend as a result of Jesse Marsh?
11: I'm not, but Morocco are the team I would actually like to win the competition.
0: Okay. And you think they have a chance of taking France out in the quarterfinal?
11: I don't really, but I think Morocco are a great team to watch, and they're, if there was to be a new winner of the World Cup, it would be fantastic if it was Morocco.
0: It certainly would. Dion Fanning, thanks a million for everything tonight. And if you've missed any of this evening's show, including Wednesday Night Rugby with Matt Williams or RTE Head of Sport Declan McBennett in studio, it's available now on demand for Off The Ball members. 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Off The Ball Breakfast is back tomorrow morning from 7:30. They'll have Sarah O'Donovan, Keith Tracy and Andrew Trimble amongst their guests. We're back from 7 p.m. tomorrow evening with Will O'Callaghan here in the hot seat. Richie Hogan will join him in studio, and he'll also be speaking with Shane O'Donnell. Tom Dunn is up next here on News Talk. Good night.

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8: Good evening, I'm Daniel Pitcher. Riad Bhutiger has been found guilty of trying to kill three children in a stabbing attack at Dublin's Parnell Square. A jury's also found he was guilty of stabbing a childcare worker, causing her serious harm in the incident on the 23rd of November 2023, and assaulting two further children and a man who intervened. The eighth and final offence the 52-year-old had been found guilty of was a knife offence. During the course of the trial, the court heard the most seriously injured girl is non-verbal and in a wheelchair after suffering a brain injury when she was stabbed in the heart. Her mother recalls the phone call she got that day.
9: She said that my daughter had been stabbed, and she was the owner of the after school. She was very upset and she was crying over the phone. I remember blood being drained from my whole body, like I was about to pass out.
8: Ukraine rejected a donation of light armoured vehicles from Ireland as they would cost too much to renovate. The Ukrainian president, Volodymyr Zelensky, said that there was old technology and his defence ministry chose to spend the money on drones and missiles instead. His comments came after the launch of Ireland's EU presidency today. Opposition parties are urging the government to act after another technology firm indicated that it was reducing its workforce here. Around 300 jobs are at risk at TikTok's Irish operation. It's after the company announced that it was restructuring its global trust and safety operation, which has its EU hub in Dublin. Technology correspondent Jess Kelly says that the company indicated that there will be some new jobs in the pipeline as well.
10: There's no doubt that we will be seeing more of this restructuring and reimagining how companies work over the next little while. But for the moment, TikTok is saying that while there will be some job losses, it's not all bad news, as there will be the creation of some new roles elsewhere in the business.
8: And the HSE says that there'll be no changes to home support and home care services in Dublin or the Midlands. It follows concern over an internal email suggesting tighter controls on the provision of these services. The HSE says the guidance has now been withdrawn. And that's your news for now.
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12: Good evening, I'm Eve Conway. Senegal are 1-0 up against Belgium in the later kickoff of this evening's World Cup Round of 32 action. Habib Diarra's goal 25 minutes in is what separates the two sides at half-time. England secured their place in the World Cup round of 16 earlier on today. They came from behind, courtesy of a Harry Kane brace, to beat the Democratic Republic of the Congo by 2-1. England will face Mexico in the Azteca with a place in the quarterfinals up for grabs next week. Harry Kane says it was a team effort.
13: That's where I'm most proud of the boys and myself as well, just to keep the belief, keep getting the ball into the right areas and, you know, one of us will have our hero moment, and thankfully for me it was today.
12: Tottenham Hotspur have agreed a deal worth up to £100 million to sign Newcastle midfielder Sandro Tonali. Spurs have now smashed their transfer record for the second day in a row. Yesterday, they agreed to pay West Ham £85 million for midfielder Matheus Fernandes. Women's number one Aryna Sabalenka and men's number one Jannik Sinner are both through to the third round of Wimbledon in straight sets. While Roland Garros champion Mira Andreeva is out in the second round, she was defeated in three sets by 2024 Wimbledon champion Barbora Krejcikova. Krejcikova said she loved being back on centre court.
14: The atmosphere was great. I mean, we've been fighting for almost 3 hours. Yeah, I mean, what a match. What a match, yeah. I think this is our fifth time that I played with Mira, and yeah, it's always been a huge fight. I mean, she is such a young, unique player.
12: Seven-time men's singles champion Novak Djokovic defeated Stefanos Tsitsipas in straight sets to book his place in the third round. And professional women's tennis returns to Ireland for the first time in 40 years. The women's competition at the 2026 DLR Irish Open has been upgraded to a WTA W50 status. The tournament will take place from July 26th to August 2nd. To hear live commentary of the League of Ireland every Friday, download the Go Loud app now.
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8: Mostly dry and cloudy for the rest of tonight, apart from some light showers in places. Tomorrow, dry for most, with some isolated showers again, and cloudy but spells of sunshine will develop, and highest temperatures of 15 to 22 degrees. And now you're up to date on News Talk.
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15: Very good evening to you. Hope you're all very well. Tom Dunn with you until midnight. And what have I got for you tonight? Well, let me see. Now, we'll be saying goodbye to the Village People, one of the main men, sadly passed away over the last few days. We'll be saying hello to Damien Dempsey, to Scullion, to Moran Bradley. That single is sensational. And also, my top 10 albums of the year to date. If you were to do a kind of midterm report, what's impressed you so far? My 10 albums, quite disparate and spread over many, many years. Coming up on tonight's show. Before that, though, let's play something we haven't played.

That is the Stone Roses and Waterfall, which I'll dedicate to a man called Tom Hardy, who is sadly no longer with us. He used to be the program director in Today FM when I was there, and every now and again he would sit me down for a heart to heart about where the show was going, and he would always just say, "Play more Stone Roses." It was as simple as that, and I couldn't disagree with him. Yes, might be talking to a member of this band down at the picnic very soon.

happy Mondays. And it may, I can't guarantee this, but I am penciled in to interview Rowetta at the picnic at the end of the summer. So it's not 100%, but it looks like quite likely. And that'll be brilliant. Do you imagine the stories she must have to tell about being in that band? Because on the one hand, you have, without question, one of the most creative and brilliantly talented bands of the era, defining the era, really. On the other hand, car crash everywhere you looked, and so many odd goings on around them as well, which for a woman to be in the midst of must have been jaw-dropping, I presume. So I'll let you know if I'm able to make that go ahead. I've been asked to do it, but I'm not 100% sure that I can, but if I can, I will certainly be down there. So let me see now, the Rolling Stones new video for this song. This song is class. If you see the video, and it's great, that girl, Anna Taylor-Joy, Joy, who's completely brilliant, is in it. And I think what will strike you as you watch the video, great video, is the music sounds like it was recorded 30 or 40 years ago when the Stones were at their absolute peak.

That is the Rolling Stones' brand new single. That is Jealous Lover from them. The single is, the album is July the 10th. And I'm just trying to twist your arm to see if I can write about it next week for you and tell you what an absolutely amazing thing that it is. So where are we going to now? Yes, we have sad news now to tell you off. Let me see where I printed that. There we go now. Yeah, a guy called Victor Willis. He was the front man of Village People, would you believe? And he has passed away at the age of 74. He was Texas born. He was the lead singer and the co-writer of the band's biggest hits, including YMCA, Go West, and In the Navy. And if you missed all this, if you're too young, they were this late 70s band. And it says here they performed as archetypical macho characters. Now, I would say it would be more true to say they performed as extremely gay men. Willis was alternatively a policeman and a naval officer. And he left the band in 1980 in a fight over copyright of songs, which was only resolved in 2017. And he did perform at the US President Donald Trump's pre-inauguration rally in 2025. So let's just park that for a moment. Seems to have led a very colourful life. But what I find amazing is he was one of the Village People who absolutely was not gay. Everyone just assumed they were. Weren't all. What songs? What a great song.

0: Does that do your heart good, or does that do your heart good? YMCA, I must learn the lyrics someday. We sometimes do it in the encores for a bit of crack, and I just make them up as I go along. Dedicated to Victor Willis, sadly gone to the great Village People gig in the sky. So anyway, my top 10 albums of the year to date, beginning after this.
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0: Right, a countdown starting at 10 and ending at number 1. That'll be a surprise, you know. Of the 10 albums that I would, if the 2026 was on fire, these are the 10 I would rescue. At 10, Willie Nelson, Dream Chaser. Album number 154, as far as I know. Very few of them have been duets, if any. He just breathes songs and heartache.

Willie Nelson, number 10 in my albums of the year to date from the album Dream Chaser. That is the title track. At 9, it's the first of two kind of controversial ones. It is Morrissey and it is Notre Dame. And I think what you need with Morrissey, you need to separate what Morrissey says from what he sings. If you just listened to what he sang, you would say this is one of the best albums of his career. And this track would be treated as a Morrissey classic. This one here is called The Monsters of Pig Alley.

That is Morrissey and the Monsters of Pig Alley. I think that's an absolutely beautiful track from Notre Dame, which is now on a deluxe version at the moment with additional tracks added to it. It's number 9. So at number 8, it is Ryan Adams, and it is an album called The Suicide Handbook, which is a bit of a curio. It is outtakes and unreleased tracks, mostly outtakes that went on to feature on other albums, Tell the Absolute Truth. But they're from just after the Heartbreaker period, which I think is his golden period, no question. And it's a reminder of the entire album of what I can only call godlike genius. The voice, the guitar, the songs, the emotion, jaw-dropping.

Adams and La Cienega to Smile, which did show up on a later album in a much more full version, but that's just gorgeous. And an example of how it's just him. It's just an acoustic guitar, voice and song, and that's all you need, Ryan Adams. He is so unbelievably talented. One place ahead at number 7, and it is Olivia Rodrigo, and You Seem Pretty Sad for a Girl So In Love. I think it would be absolutely curlish to ignore anyone with such amazing taste in music. She covers CMAT, The Magnetic Fields, Fontaine's DC. She's fixated with Robert Smith. The list goes on. She's also impressed by people who know all the words to Just Like Heaven. And we are those people. This is the one from the album that features Robert Smith.

0: magic beyond belief. That is Olivia Rodrigo, and that is Robert Smith with her, and What's Wrong With Me, from the current album, You Seem Pretty Sad For A Girl's Own Love. That's it, yes. I'll carry on my countdown soon, but I want to take a look at a few gigs happening over the next few nights after this.
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3: And this is Lily Allen, who plays tonight in Three Arena. I think it's the second of two nights there. I think you're going to hear one or two people being less than happy. It's a short enough set. It's the entire album. And apparently she doesn't talk to the audience during it, which some people find jarring. I wouldn't be one of those people.
4: Jarring!

not talking to the audience is not that unusual. Sometimes it lets the air out of the balloon when people do it if they're not really confident doing it or happy doing it. Fontaine's DC, do they ever speak at all on stage? I don't think so. Kneecap are in the Marquee in Cork on Monday. And this is them at K-Tempest.

Kneecap and Kate Tempest. They will be appearing in live at the Marquee in Cork on this coming Monday night. Wet Leg are today in Trinity College.

that is Wet Leg and Don't Speak. And one more to play for you, to point you in the direction of, again, the Trinity College gigs and Orchestral Maneuvers in the Dark, who'll be appearing at it in the coming days in Trinity College.

0: That is a cast from The Newbies in the Dark, who'll be appearing in the coming days. See, I'm being vague about it, because the gig guide that I printed out last night or the night before was so inaccurate. There were so many mistakes in it that I'm just, it's better if I just say in the days ahead. Great. I'll carry on my top 10 countdown of the albums of the year to date after the break, and we'll be picking it up at number 6, and without giving too much away, it's going to be Paul Weller at the BBC. And it's really interesting, this album, because I'll tell you one thing, if you like what you hear and you want to stream it, you won't be able to.
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4: A very good night from the newsroom. I'm Daniel Pitcher. Riad Bhutiger has been found guilty of trying to kill 3 children in a stabbing attack on Dublin's Parnell Square. The jury convicted the 52-year-old of seriously injuring a childcare worker, assaulting 2 other children and a man who intervened, along with possessing a knife at the attack on November 23rd, 2023. The court heard that the most seriously injured girl is non-verbal and in a wheelchair after suffering a brain injury. Her mother recalls the phone call she got.
5: She said that my daughter had been stabbed, and she was the owner of the after school. She was very upset and she was crying over the phone. I remember blood being drained from my whole body, like I was about to pass out.
4: The Next Generation has been having its say on Europe's future at a youth consultation event in Cork today. The National Youth Council brought together young people aged 15 to 30 from across the country to mark the start of Ireland's EU presidency. Jean-Marie Cullen, International Affairs Manager with NYCI, outlines what they want to achieve.
6: Success would probably look like young people being at the table, that young people have an opportunity to have their voice heard. So during the presidency, it's a great opportunity for young people to speak about the issues that are affecting them.
4: The US Vice President says technical talks in Doha to end the conflict with Iran are going well. J.D. Vance says the President won't send the American military back in unless there is clearly defined purpose.
7: We've got now oil at $68. We've got gas prices starting to come down. We're really just ensuring that we continue to make the progress on that. And that's what they're focused on. Obviously, we're worried about the nuclear issue. We're going to start talking about that.
4: And the HSE says that there will be no changes to home support and home care services in Dublin or the Midlands. It follows concern over an internal email suggesting tighter controls on the provision of these services. The HSE says the guidance has now been withdrawn. And that's your news for now.
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9: Good evening, I'm Eve Conway. It's 2-2 between Senegal and Belgium in the later kickoff of this evening's World Cup round of 32 action. Habib Diarra scored 25 minutes in for Senegal before Sarr doubled their lead after 50 minutes. But Lukaku and Trossard got 2 back for Belgium within the last 10 minutes to square the tie. England secured their place in the World Cup round of 16 today. They came from behind courtesy of a Harry Kane brace to beat the Democratic Republic of the Congo by 2-1. England will face Mexico in the Azteca with a place in the quarterfinals up for grabs. Harry Kane says it was a team effort.
10: That's where I'm most proud of the boys and myself as well, just to keep the belief, keep getting the ball into the right areas, and, you know, one of us will have our hero moment, and thankfully for me it was today.
9: Tottenham Hotspur have agreed a deal worth up to £100 million to sign Newcastle midfielder Sandro Tonali. Spurs have now smashed their transfer record for the second day in a row. Yesterday, they agreed to pay West Ham £85 million for midfielder Matheus Fernandes. Women's number one Aryna Sabalenka and men's number one Jannik Sinner are both through to the third round of Wimbledon in straight sets, while Roland Garros champion Mira Andreeva is out in the second round. She was defeated in three sets by 2024 Wimbledon champion Barbora Krejčíková. Krejčíková said she loved being back on centre court.
11: The atmosphere was great. I mean, we've been fighting for almost 3 hours. Yeah, I mean, what a match. What a match, yeah. I think this is our fifth time that I played with Mira. And yeah, it's always been a huge fight. I mean, she is such a young, unique player.
9: And seven-time men's singles champion Novak Djokovic defeated Stefanos Tsitsipas in straight sets to book his place in the third round. And professional women's tennis returns to Ireland for the first time in 40 years. The women's competition at the 2026 DLR Irish Open has been upgraded to a WTA W50 status, and the tournament will take place from July 26th to August 2nd. To hear live commentary of the League of Ireland every Friday, download the Go Loud app now.
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4: Mostly dry and cloudy for the rest of tonight, apart from some light showers in places. Tomorrow, dry for most, with some isolated showers again. A cloudy but spells of sunshine will develop, and highest temperatures of 15 to 22 degrees. And now you're up to date on News Talk.
0: Thanks very much. You're very welcome back. Tom Dunn with you, News Talk 106 to 108. 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I did have an email I have to read out. I'll read it out in a moment, my friends. But I'll tell you what, we'll go back to our countdown in a few moments because there's some really beautiful Irish music coming across the show at the moment. And I want to shine a light on it. In particular, Damien Dempsey. Amongst others, though, this is the

Tracy, and that is Cool in the opening track from that album from him, and Holywell, I think is how it is pronounced, and it's absolutely gorgeous. You know what? Let's go another one. Let's do that. We did it last night. Let's do it again tonight. This is Go Move Shift, his version of a song made famous by Christy Moore.

Dempsey and Go Move Shift from him, from the current album. As far as I can make out, I'll be able to give you a chance to win copies of that next week on the show. I was promised that, and I'm sure it will happen. Right, and this came in yesterday as well. I think this is gorgeous. I saw Scullion in the storehouse, the Guinness storehouse. I have a great story to tell you about Guinness. Let's listen to this first.

Can't wait to hear more from that album. That is Scullion. I think it's in September it gets its release, if I remember correctly. And that is Face in a Cloud from them again. Produced by John Reynolds, as was the Damien Dempsey tracks that you heard as well. And I promised you a little Guinness story. My dad worked in Guinness, my brother worked in Guinness, and they always said that I was the first of the family of the male side to not work in Guinness for generations, they always said. I wasn't really sure if that was true. But we did have some documents years ago on a show. People did a bit of genealogy on my family as an item. And I kept the notes, and at the time you only get 7 or 8 minutes with them on the radio, so I hadn't read them hugely. But last night I went down and went through what was there and did a little bit of Googling, a little bit of searching, and found the following. Okay, so my dad was born in 1919 and he worked in Guinness his whole life. His dad, Patrick Joseph Dunn, he was born in 1883 and he worked in Guinness as a cooper all of his life. His dad, William Joseph Dunn, he was born in 1861 and he worked in Guinness as a cooper all of his life. And his dad, Peter Dunn, we don't have a date of birth for him. All we know is that he got married around 1880 or so. And 1840, I think. Around 1855. That's going to be my guess. He got married around 1855 and he worked in Guinness as a cooper all of his life. Fascinating, isn't it? From a long line of Guinness coopers. Barrel makers.

0: Aaron Bradley and Not Going Back. I think that is sensational. And if that's indicative of what the new album is going to be like, bright days lay ahead. Right, so back to our top 10 albums of 2026 so far. Willie Nelson's Dream Chaser was 10. Morrissey's Notre Dame was 9. Ryan Adams' The Suicide Handbook was 8. Olivia Rodrigo, You Seem Pretty Sad for a Girl So In Love, was 7. And Paul Weller at the BBC is at number 6.
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0: So that is Paul Weller in his version of Billie Eilish's What Was I Made For from Weller at the BBC Two. And if you're listening to that and thinking, I love the sound of it, where can I stream it? Well, here's the news for you. You can't. If you want to get your hands on that, you have to buy a physical copy, either a CD or a vinyl version of The Vinyl Is Beautiful, because it's not on Spotify or any of the streaming services. And I think that is indicative of a little bit of a Spotify streaming backlash. For instance, Massive Attack and Tom Waits' Boots on the Ground, that isn't there either. I think you're going to see more of that. A quick break, and the top five albums of the year to date are yours.
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0: My fifth choice for albums of 2026 year to date is Help 2. That is the War Child compilation. Tracks from 26 artists, including the Arctic Monkeys, Pulp, Beth Githens, Damon Albarn, and many more. I find this series is just, it's one that has never disappointed. This, for me, the absolute standout track. And guess what? It's Olivia Rodrigo again.

That is such an amazingly well-written song. It's so fantastic. Very easy to play on guitar for those of you who are aspiring songwriters. It's really the idea, though. It's the way he develops it from the different spoken word, and you were this to me and you were that to me, and then, you know, you should give me wedding rings. It's such an amazing line. It's just great songwriting, and Olivia does a great version. So too does Peter Gabriel, by the way. It's originally from the Magnetic Fields. Men wrote that. So ahead we go now. This I would regard as a little time capsule of happiness. It's from songs, or a collection of songs that were recorded 70 years ago, 55 of them put out in a compilation called Peggy Lee, Too Marvelous for Words.

Peggy Lee and It Ain't Necessarily So. I think that kind of style of music, it's very spacey and jazz influenced, jazzy, beautiful chords and loads of breath and just let the vocal breathe. I think that kind of sound is very much back in vogue, but that's the original stuff from 70 years ago. And as I say, you can't get your hands on it, because on the other side of the Paul Weller coin, that one is only available digitally. And I'd say people would love to get their hands on physical copies of it, but they can't. Right, one place ahead and one you can stream and get. Ronan O'Snoddy and Miles O'Reilly together, The Crackling Radio from Misha Tussa.

number 3 in my albums of the year to date. That is Ronan Snuddy and Maserati together. Misha Tussa is the name of the album. And I just gorgeous, the hypnotic dance beats and the power on and the Irish language and the vocals. Seductive, mesmerizing, wonderful. At number 2 for me, it is absolutely Kneecap. I played you the one with Kay Tempest earlier. This is the one with Rady Pete.

0: is Kneecap and Cocaine Hill featuring Rady Pete from Fenian, and that is number two of my albums of the year. So we'll have a quick break and I'll tell you all about my favourite album of the year, which I think is, of year to date, the album of the year by a country mile. And I think the fall off from it to every other album on the list is quite extreme.
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2: The Off the Ball All-Ireland Special is coming to Crow Park, all with thanks to AIB. Join Owen Shahan, Tommy Rooney, plus some very special Gaelic football guests on Thursday, the 23rd of July, before the Men's All-Ireland Senior Football Final. 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
0: So my album of the year to date, and as I say, it's not even close, it's Gorillaz and the Mountain. And I just think this is, it's where the Gorillaz have always been going. The number of collaborations on it is startling. I think collaborations are just part of Damon Albarn's mindset. I think it's how he sees things. I think he's so far removed from that, being in a band and whatever I want my music to sound like, it's relying on these other people in the band with me. He has so moved so far beyond that. It's remarkable. And he is so good. I'm bringing out the best in people like Kara Jackson, Anushka Shankar. Amazing.

That is Gorillaz with Bizarrap, Kara Jackson, Anushka Shankar. Just three people on that. I think something like 26 in total on the album, which is kind of incredible. And yet it never loses sight of a kind of a central voice, which is obviously Damon's vision coming through it. An amazing, amazing album. But that said, some of the stuff coming down the road towards us in the months ahead are going to be incredible. So just in the coming weeks, there's the Madonna album, the Rolling Stones, Phoebe Bridgers, Pulp, Arab Strap, Beth Orton one is just out, Interpol, Brandon Flowers, The Drac Compared to Love, Myron Bradley, as we've mentioned, Scullion in September, Jack White, The Strokes, loads more great ones to come. Stick with Kneecap for a minute, will we? Not Kneecap, Gorillaz, excuse me.

I was initially, when I was writing about albums of the year, going to think, is it, has it been a great year for albums? And I wasn't 100% sure. And then I went back and I looked at 1971, which is generally regarded as the best year for classic albums ever. There was months during that album when you wouldn't know it was the best year for classics albums ever. When albums from bands like Dust and Egg and the Holy Modal Rounders, remember them? The Holy Modal Rounders? No, of course you don't. Yeah, it takes perspective. Let's have a woman who, if this album isn't one of the best albums of the year, I'd be shocked.

That is Phoebe Bridgers and the current single Lost Boys from the new album, which with us still. My daughter came to me today to say that she didn't love it as much as normal at first, and she reckons it's because it has a chorus, and most Phoebe Bridgers songs don't have a traditional chorus, and that is part of what she loves about them. Isn't that interesting? I'll tell you what, folks, I will leave you tonight with this, and we'll see you again on News Talk tomorrow. Same time, same bat channel. Same bat time, same bat channel. Now I have it.

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4: A very good night from the newsroom. I'm Daniel Pitcher. Riad Bhutiger has been found guilty of trying to kill three children in a stabbing attack on Dublin's Parnell Square. The jury convicted the 52-year-old of seriously injuring a childcare worker, assaulting two other children and a man who intervened, along with possessing a knife at the attack on November 23rd, 2023. The court heard that the most seriously injured girl is non-verbal and in a wheelchair after suffering a brain injury. Her mother recalls the phone call she got.
5: She said that my daughter had been stabbed, and she was the owner of the after school. She was very upset and she was crying over the phone. I remember blood being drained from my whole body, like I was about to pass out.
4: The Next Generation has been having its say on Europe's future at a youth consultation event in Cork today. The National Youth Council brought together young people aged 15 to 30 from across the country to mark the start of Ireland's EU presidency. Jean-Marie Cullen, International Affairs Manager with NYCI, outlines what they want to achieve.
6: Success would probably look like young people being at the table, that young people have an opportunity to have their voice heard. So during the presidency, it's a great opportunity for young people to speak about the issues that are affecting them.
4: The US Vice President says technical talks in Doha to end the conflict with Iran are going well. J.D. Vance says the President won't send the American military back in unless there is clearly defined purpose.
7: We've got now oil at $68. We've got gas prices starting to come down. We're really just ensuring that we continue to make the progress on that. And that's what they're focused on. Obviously, we're worried about the nuclear issue. We're going to start talking about that.
4: And the HSE says that there will be no changes to home support and home care services in Dublin or the Midlands. It follows concern over an internal email suggesting tighter controls on the provision of these services. The HSE says the guidance has now been withdrawn. And that's your news for now.
0: Off the ball on News Talk.
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9: A very good night. I'm Will O'Callaghan. England are into the last 16 at the World Cup and they have their captain to thank. Harry Kane scored twice as they fought back from a goal down to beat the Democratic Republic of Congo by 2-1 in Atlanta. Kane says it was a big effort from the entire team.
10: That's where I'm most proud of the boys and myself as well, just to keep the belief, keep getting the ball into the right areas and, you know, one of us will have our hero moment, and thankfully for me it was today.
9: They'll now play the co-host Mexico in the next round in the early hours of Monday morning. Belgium have their place in the last 16. They've come from behind to win 3-2 after extra time against Senegal. Tottenham have agreed a deal worth up to £100 million to sign Newcastle midfielder Sandro Tonali. It's another sign of intent from Spurs, who've committed to smashing their transfer record for the second day in a row. It's after they agreed to pay West Ham £85 million for midfielder Matias Fernandes. Galway goalkeeper Conor Gleeson has signed a short-term contract with League of Ireland club Galway United. Manager John Caulfield made the move after Swansea decided to recall Evan Watts from his loan today. Novak Djokovic has dispatched Stefanos Tsitsipas in straight sets to book his place in the third round at Wimbledon. The French Open winner, Maria Andreeva, though, crashed out of the championships today. The men and women's world number ones, though, Jannik Sinner and Aryna Sabalenka, are through to the next round. Mike Prendergast says he's really looking forward to taking up his new job with Bath. He's been confirmed as the Premiership club's new attack coach following his departure from Munster. Prendergast, who announced his departure back in February, will work under former Munster head coach Johan van Gran at the Rec. And RTÉ's head of sport, Declan McBennett, has confirmed that there are talks ongoing about potentially broadcasting Katie Taylor's farewell bout free-to-air in Ireland. Taylor will face Frances Flora Pilly in a world title bout at Croke Park in her retirement fight in early September. Her promoter, Eddie Hearn, said earlier today that DAZN were open to the idea of sharing the broadcasting rights in Ireland to try and get the fight shown to the biggest possible audience. To hear live commentary of the League of Ireland every Friday, download the Go Loud app now.
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4: Mostly dry and cloudy for the rest of tonight, apart from some light showers in places. Tomorrow, dry for most, with some isolated showers again. A cloudy but spells of sunshine will develop, and highest temperatures of 15 to 22 degrees. And now you're up to date on News Talk.
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13: We begin with the news that legal aid solicitors plan to resign en masse today as the Justice Minister Jim O'Callaghan is pressing ahead with his plans to introduce a flat fee for legal aid services. One of those resigning is Alan Gannon of Claffey Gannon & Co. in Roscommon, and he's on the line now. Good morning, Alan.
14: Good morning, Claire.
13: So you've decided you're out, have you?
14: Yes.
13: Tell me why.
14: Well, the reality is that the minister has decided to impose, and use that word carefully, impose a flat fee upon criminal legal aid solicitors in the district court of €520. When he first proposed this recently, it was €455. His own documentation suggested a fee of €582. My point is this, that before the FEMPI cuts were introduced about 18 years ago, we were getting €271 for the first day in the district court. The minister is basing 520 on five court appearances. So if you got 271 for your first day and 67 for your subsequent days, five court appearances came out at €538 on my maths. So what he's offering us now is €18 less than we would have got about 18 years ago.
13: But what are you getting today? Yesterday, what would you have been getting?
14: The day one fee yesterday was €239 with €59.
13: Okay.
14: Per subsequent court appearance.
13: So 520 represents an increase, does it?
14: It represents an increase on the current fees, but it is still a long way behind where we would have been before the FEMPI cuts were introduced about 18 years ago.
13: The question is, if you were happy to do it yesterday, why won't you do it today for what is essentially an increase?
14: Well, I suppose this dispute has been 18 years in the making in my mind. We understood that we were in negotiations to have the FEMPI cuts unwound and we would then look to catch up with inflation. But instead, we're being forced with a flat fee. And the reality is that certainly there are some cases where, let's be honest, 520 would represent reasonable fees for the solicitor if the matter was dealt with quickly on one or two appearances. But that is not my experience in the district court. My experience is that it takes more than one or two appearances. But even on the current system, you can submit your request for payment after each day you're in court. As I understand it, under the new system, and I've yet to see the statutory instrument, you will only get paid on the final order, which might well be 6 months or a year hence. And in that intervening period, if the client, for whatever reason, decides to go to another solicitor, the solicitor that's on record at the final payment, even if he just came in that day, he gets the entire fee. So I'm expected to work on the hazard that I may not get paid at all. I mean, that's not a business model that you can you can work with. You just can't.
13: Yeah,
14: I mean, if people can't see that.
13: The Minister at the Justice Committee used this example of the solicitor representing the person who was facing 63 charges and submitted a cert for each and every charge, making 14 grand on that solicitor. And he says, look, we need to reform this system. It is being abused. Do you accept that that is happening in some cases?
14: Well, in some cases, maybe there are multiple certificates given, but you make the application to the court grants the certificate. The state is, in every case, if they have some concern, they can raise their concerns. If the minister has information, and he's only referenced one particular case out of over 350,000, if he has that information, he can go to the LSRA if he feels there was some wrongdoing. If he feels that his system that has been introduced by his department has deficiencies, he should maybe look at those individual deficiencies and see where they can be tightened up. But what he's going to do is he's going to drive an awful lot of people out of criminal legal aid practice, as has happened in the family law civil practitioner scheme.
13: You see, people,
14: we know that's there and that that has happened.
13: People will look at this, Alan, and they'll see the minister here is trying to save the state money and the vested interests do not want change. That's what they will see. What do you say?
14: I appreciate that. Well, if you look at it this way, if you look at a straightforward case that's dealt with on one appearance or two appearances, currently, that is costing the state 239 plus 59, call it 300 euro. He's proposing to give that case 520 euro. Whereas what we are saying is, look, if you pay us per appearance, that is a fairer system. He would seem to create the narrative that we're in control of the timing and pace of prosecutions and when matters might be listed and when matters might be adjourned. We're not. The best we can do is make an application. The state can oppose it. And the judge ultimately decides. But in my experience, I've done this for 34 years, most adjournments are sought by the state for, in many cases, procedural reasons.
13: Yeah, because nobody seems to be able to explain why it takes five appearances to deal with a free legal aid case on average and three for a case that is being paid privately by the client. I have yet to hear an explanation for that. Do you know why it is?
14: Okay. In a lot of cases, let's take a Section 3 assault. Somebody makes an allegation that they've been assaulted and they've suffered harm. That's a Section 3 assault. It can be dealt with in the district court or the circuit court. The individual is arrested, he's charged, he's brought into court. There's an application for bail. The DPP's directions are inquired of. Has the DPP directed trial on indictment in the circuit court or in the district court? Those directions are awaited. The matter is adjourned. We come back maybe 2 weeks later. If he's in custody, he has to come back within 8 days. Are the DPP's directions available? No, they're not, Judge. The matter will be adjourned further. The defence are pulling their hair out at this stage because they would like progress. The DPP might say, well, we're waiting for a medical report so we can see what injuries there are, whether or not we're going to deal with this matter.
13: I think people will understand all of that, but what's the difference between whether the state is paying the legal fees or the individual is paying the legal fees? Because the same scenario would arise in both, as you've described.
14: It would, but I don't think I've ever represented somebody for an assault case on a private client basis. They are usually the more serious cases, which are dealt with by way of legal aid. The private client cases are usually motoring type offences, which are dealt with much more expeditiously. Follow prosecutor for no insurance. Either you had the insurance or you didn't. So, you know, there's one court appearance, two court appearances maybe.
13: The minister, I mean, this thing is coming in today, and as you say, you've made your decision to go. But the minister said that there are lots of ambitious solicitors out there who will do the work for 520 euro. Do you agree with him?
14: No. And I can say that because there is a flat fee model in the family law private practitioner scheme. My office used to do some of that work. We came off that panel some years ago. It is not a viable proposition. It is not an economic proposition. A flat fee for an indeterminate amount of work. I mean, who would take that on? Who would take that on? Who would think that's reasonable? Whereas at least if he's paying us per court appearance, you know, we know we're going to get paid. At least we may complain about the level of pay, but at least we know we're going to get paid. And I'm telling you that from my point of view, the sooner you can close a file, the greater value you have in that file, whether it's a legal aid file or any other file. Keeping a file open for a long period of time for an additional payment of 59 euro, that is not an economic proposition.
13: So that's not the driver here, you're saying?
14: The fee per appearance is important because at least you know you're going to get paid when you turn up in court. On his current model, when you go past five appearances and you're standing in court looking around at the judge, the court clerk, the guard, the probation officer, the prison officer. Everybody else there is getting paid, but you're now working for free. And you have to go home to your office and pay the bills.
13: Well, you've obviously made a judgment, though, Alan, that this is not going to materially affect your business, you know, stepping away today.
14: Well, yes, but I'm old. You know, I'm closer to the end of my career than the beginning of my career. I'm tired of working for nothing. I don't think it's fair. I would prefer to be out walking the dogs than working for nothing. Let's be honest.
13: Mm-hmm.
14: Okay. You know, if your business isn't going to survive, it's not going to survive. There's no point in pretending otherwise.
13: What is your view then of what happens from here to the free legal aid system?
14: Well, there's going to be chaos. The minister might not think there's going to be, but we already know there's chaos. This case is being adjourned. We know that the guards are having difficulties with interviewing suspects in difficult matters because no solicitor is going into the guard stations for the interviews. Like the rates for that work was set in 2014. They haven't been increased in 12 years. That's very important work for the guy or girl who finds themselves in the guard station to have somebody there who's trying to protect them and assist them in a difficult situation. So we know that the guards have difficulties with those interviews. There are going to be difficulties with cases that are due to start tomorrow, the next day. It's going to be very difficult for victims of crimes who are expecting to give evidence in serious matters, and the trial is going to be adjourned. There is going to be chaos. There is going to be a build-up of a backlog. And if you're looking to see who's responsible for that, I say that the minister is responsible for that.
13: Are you surprised that the minister has taken this stance? Jim O'Callaghan, as people will know, is a barrister. He is a man of the law. Were you shocked when he decided to go down this road?
14: Yes, I was actually, and I was at the Justice Committee yesterday as an observer, and I was pretty shocked at his demeanour and body language and the way he spoke of the solicitor's profession. You know, it wasn't very pleasant. I felt he was very condescending of the district court and the work that is carried on there. He doesn't seem to realise that all criminal prosecutions commence in the district court. You know, the murders, the rapes, those awful offences, they start off life in the district court. Okay, they're not going to be dealt with there, but there is a procedure that they must start in the district court and go through the process. But I felt he was very condescending of the work that is carried out in the district court, which was very upsetting to hear, you know. But we are where we are. He's decided that he's going to bring in this flat fee. We can't do anything about it other than either say we're going to accept it or come off the panel. I can't accept it. I can't make ends meet overall on the basis of that business model. So I'm happy to step away from it. I mean, enjoy the work, but I don't like working for nothing, you know. I've bills to pay. What can I do?
13: Alan, thank you for talking to us. Alan Gannon there of Claffey, Gannon and Co. in County Roscommon. That is a fascinating row. Let's see what happens over the course of the day.
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13: And you're very welcome back to the programme. Now, the government has been advised to tax the mileage on cars as a way of compensating for the loss in tax income from petrol and diesel. This is because of the transition to EVs on our roads. Now, the Irish Fiscal Advisory Council issued the recommendation because fuel revenues are expected to fall significantly. But will this potential charge remove the incentive for us to make the switch to EVs? Well, I'm joined by partner in Deloitte, Daryl Hanbury, and on the line by motoring correspondent with the Irish Daily Mail, Philip Nolan. And you're both welcome to the programme. Daryl, are you surprised to see this suggestion? Because we are at a kind of a pivotal point, aren't we, in the transition to EVs, where it has to be very attractive for people to do it.
15: No, absolutely. And I think, to be fair to the Fiscal Advisory Council, their role is to provide a level of stability and independence on the view of the state of the Exchequer finances. And their paper, which runs to 50 plus pages, I believe, I think talks about that transition and that gradual introduction. But But it is a thing to start considering now. So it is a piece where you've already seen a significant fall in motor taxation as cars have got more energy efficient. Now when you're moving from combustion engines to electric vehicles, that becomes more pronounced and does have an
13: impact. So the problem is real in that the revenue from this is going to fall. Clearly that is going to happen and is already happening. So that gap has to be plugged.
15: And I think that piece, so if you monitor what the Irish Fiscal Advisory Council do, they are trying to make sure that our tax base is as broad as possible. So you've heard frequently on how we have a significant reliance on corporation tax receipts. This is just another strand. So if we, for example, didn't move to some other form of taxation, we'd be eliminating a portion of taxation that broadens the base and that provides a stable income for the state.
13: Okay, well, one listener says, and we've lots of feedback already on this, EV electricity is already taxed because we all pay tax on our bills. The government is incentivizing us to go EV in one hand, and it's counterproductive to add extra cost with the other. Give us an inch of a break. The government is swimming in money already from the big corporations. Philip, you'd expect, wouldn't you, that there would be a massive pushback against this suggestion?
16: I would, because to me it seems like it discriminates immediately against rural drivers. You know, if people live in Dublin, they can walk to the corner shop, they can probably walk to the doctor's surgery, whatever. In the country, you have to actually drive. You know, there's no public transport, and once again, this is putting the cart before the horse. We need good public transport in place long before we consider new forms of taxation on people who actually have to drive rather than want to drive.
13: Mm-hmm. But you can understand from the Irish Fiscal Advisory Council, their job is to look at the numbers, and there is going to be a hole here that will need to be filled. It's how you do it. Isn't that the question?
16: Well, exactly. I mean, there is talk, you know, it'll be based on the odometer, it'll be checked during the NCT, whatever. But the problem, unfortunately, is that rural people do not have the choice but to drive at the moment. It's that simple. And, you know, you want to go to your local Lidl, but you live in South Kerry. You could be driving 40 or 50 kilometres once a week to a supermarket, and that's going to cost you money. And the argument will be, well, it costs you money already because you pay more in petrol and diesel. But there are people around the country now who have got kind of wise, and they have solar charging for their car, which pays for itself in about 6 years. And after that, it's completely free. So there are so many multiple strands to this that have to be considered, that haven't been considered yet,
13: well,
16: I think.
13: Here's another suggestion, Philip. I'm sure you've heard this one before, but a listener says they should be taxed by weight because the size of some EVs are crazy and they cause hazards in car parks. That'd be another way to slice it, wouldn't it?
16: Absolutely, and I would agree with that. That already happens in Paris, and you know that's a choice, and that's what it all boils down to. You buy a heavier EV or you buy a smaller EV, like a Dacia Spring or whatever Hyundai Inster, which costs you less than €20,000, or you buy a massive big one like a Mercedes or a BMW or a Tesla or whatever. So the weight thing I can understand, because that basically boils down to choice. But what I don't understand is distance, because you can't do anything about that.
13: Mm-hmm. So Daryl, just to come back to the economics of this, like, I get that the hole will be there and will need to be plugged, but on the other side of this, there will still need to be an incentive for people to transition from their fossil fuel car to EVs. That's the balance that needs to be struck, right?
15: Absolutely. And I think, look, when we publish our pre-budget submissions in Deloitte, we're very focused on tax policy being used to shape certain reactions and certain courses of action. So I think the Fiscal Advisory Council paper is not saying we're doing that immediately. Clearly, like, we're probably 12 months off or 12 months ago when we were talking that the EV bubble had burst, that we weren't having a huge number of EVs, and Philip will know better than I will, but that has obviously picked up again. The majority of people are moving to EVs predominantly on a cost basis. So they're doing it because it's cheaper to run and there's cheaper taxes involved. Philip mentioned the solar panel charging, etc. I think that can't be lost sight of as we move, because actually what's in the Irish Fiscal Advisory Council paper is the cost of inaction, so the cost of not transitioning to green energies, green modes of transport, actually become quite significant. So they create a different hole in our public finances, whether that is EU carbon taxes or whatever. But I think what they're trying to do is a balance, that we need to make sure that we have transitioned to energy efficient equipment, because that will save us costs in the long run, but also acknowledging that there's going to be a hole in exchequer receipts.
13: Yeah, but does that hole have to be filled, the motor tax hole?
15: I think it goes back to that broad-based taxation policy. So if you get to a scenario where, you know, 35% of our total tax is coming from corporation tax, of which half of that is coming from 10 multinational companies, what you don't want to have is even more reliance on that area. Again, there are multiple ways to do it, so I'm not sure a mileage-based taxation is going to be the big filler. It's just one element of a number of tax measures. Our own pre-budget submission talked about trying to stimulate the domestic economy to be less reliant on that multinational economy. But ultimately, it does need to be filled because we're spending it. We're investing in capital projects. We're paying our.
13: But it doesn't necessarily have to come from EV drivers or from motorists.
15: No, it doesn't. But at the same point, there's always been a history of taxing motorists, whether that's motor tax, whether that's VRT. I think what's easiest for government is to replace what's currently there rather than
13: precedent doesn't make it right.
15: Look, income tax was a temporary tax, and then we saw in the USC was a temporary tax, and we saw how governments liked the levels of revenue being brought in there. So you're absolutely right. You can just see the rationale behind it, and the rationale for road tax is that we want road users to pay for the maintenance of the roads, what they're using, etc. Obviously, it'll be a government policy. They can decide to do something else. Okay. But
13: Philip, just coming back to what Daryl touched on there about 12 months ago, we saw sales of EVs dropping. That seems to have turned around because in the main, the price of them has come down quite a bit. But you have this government scrappage scheme as well. Is that working?
16: Yes, it is. I mean, there's been 20,000 registered so far this year, and there's about 200,000 in total on the roads in Ireland at the moment. Eamon Ryan talked about 1 million electric vehicles by 2030. That's not going to happen, obviously. But there is definitely a move. After a little blip, there is a move now to more EVs because they are cheaper. They usually, actually, funnily enough, are about the same price as the hybrid version of a car because of the grants. So, yeah, there's definitely a move to it. But the problem for a lot of people, I suppose, range anxiety is an issue, but the range has also improved, the batteries have improved, so I think that we will see definitely a greater uptake on electric vehicles over the coming years.
13: Yeah, but we are seeing the price of charging going up, aren't we, too?
16: I know,
13: that's
16: another counter factor
13: for people.
16: Now, in fairness, it's only public charging, but I mean, it's up to 85 cents, I should say, per kilowatt hour, which is ridiculous. I mean, that's as expensive, if not more so, than petrol or diesel per kilometer driven. But at home, with solar panels, you can actually recharge basically for free once the outlay for the solar panels is actually recouped. So you're fine. It's only when you have to go to, for instance, my nephew and his wife have a new baby in Donegal. So, going to Donegal is going to cost a lot of money on public chargers. But by and large, for daily motoring, most people do it at home.
13: And just coming back to what Daryl was saying about the precedent being there for using the roads, do you think that EV drivers will accept an additional level of taxation for using the road network?
16: I think that EV drivers in urban areas will probably understand it a little better. Holland, for instance, already charges for road use by distance travelled, but there is a regional surcharge. So you pay less the further you live from civilization, as it were, than you do in bigger urban areas. And I think that sort of thing has to be looked at here as well, because rural people are sick to the back teeth of being made pay so much more for everything when there isn't public transport available over their, cousins in Dublin.
13: Mm-hmm. A listener says, I'm paying 710 road tax per year. I drive between 5,000 and 10,000 kilometres annually. EVs and other low CO2 emission vehicles pay as little as 180 per year. And this listener says, my car is low emission, but unfortunately was registered in 2006. The same vehicle with a 2008 registration pays just €270. Now, Philip, you're the expert on this. If the car was registered in 2006, could it be low emissions?
16: I doubt it, because I mean we've risen emission standards, have emissions are Euro 6 I think at the moment, but also 2008 is an interesting year, because on the 1st of July 2008 the motor tax on diesel was actually lowered and everybody went diesel instead of petrol, and look at diesel now, it's gone through the floor. Governments should not meddle in the motor industry, they haven't a clue, to be honest with you.
13: Right, fair enough, that is the bottom line. But Darrell, you're in no doubt that the government will try and recoup what they're losing in motor tax from other motorists.
15: I think they'll have to recoup from somewhere, and I think when
13: most
15: you look
13: likely
15: at
13: road users,
15: most likely road users, but you'll also use it on a climate basis, so it's not just on mileage. It might be, you know, we talked about tolling, you know, I think the M50 tolling has always been talked about, where it's a 1 point tolling system instead of tolling as you go around the M50. I think you could see that. You could see congestion charges. I think, you know, we would always say you look at tax policy and what is the behavior you're trying to influence. You're probably trying to reduce, you know, motoring in general, move people to public transport. But as Philip says, you need to have that infrastructure in place.
13: And you're trying to get more money into the coffers as well, which is always a motivation.
15: Balance the books, Claire.
13: Darrell, thanks so much. Darrell Hanbury, partner in Deloitte, and Philip Nolan, who's motoring correspondent with the Irish Daily Mail. Well, we're sticking to matters financial now, because if it is time in your life to start saving, have you struggled to get your partner on board, or perhaps they're more of a spender than you are and you're trying to get them to cut back? Well, here to help is columnist with the Irish Independent, Michael Houghton. Michael, you're very welcome. Thank you for being with us today. This can be tricky, can't it?
17: It's definitely a sensitive topic, you know, and it's one of those ones that can be cold wars in relationships where money isn't even talked about. So trying to bring communication to money can be tricky, to say the least.
13: In your experience, I mean, we know opposites attract, right? Can you often have a spender and a saver in a relationship?
17: In almost all cases, you do. In almost all cases. Sometimes you have saver-saver, sometimes you have spender-spender, but in usually all cases, you have one that likes to save more and one that likes to spend more, and you're constantly in battle with that dynamic.
13: Saver-saver, does that work well? I mean, clearly from a financial point of view, they're going to do really well, perhaps be able to retire early and enjoy it. Is that the ideal?
17: It depends. I met a 29-year-old couple last week, both savers. They're €200,000 saved. They had their first house purchased.
13: Incredible.
17: And they were scared. They were scared to spend anything because they were worried about their job. They're constantly worried about the future. So there's a balance in the whole thing. You know, it's not necessarily the best. I think spender-saver can be really good because you end up kind of complementing each other a little bit. You know, sometimes
13: so
17: savers need to spend more.
13: Go back to your saver-saver. So they're afraid to live their life in the moment is what you're saying.
17: Yeah. I mean, you know, they were both on good jobs, living in Cork, and they were scared of losing their jobs. That was a major fear. And I pointed out to them, I said, sure, with 200,000 saved, you could live for 10 years on that if you had to, you know, realistically. But they were still scared to kind of make the next step and spend it.
13: And then if you have spender-spender, they're having a great time, but they've got no money.
17: Exactly. And it's difficult to argue against the spender-spender sometimes, because their argument is that they want to maximize their enjoyment every day, right? And a lot of the time when you see a spender-spender, there's usually something that's happened in their lives that's caused that. So maybe they survived an accident, or maybe they had a child that was sick that survived. And so now their attitude is, let's just go and live and enjoy life. So there's definitely a balance there to be had. You know?
13: So now let's come to our saver-spender couple. So you have one person who wants to put it all in the bank and save the money for a rainy day, and the other person wants to go to the Bahamas. How do you fix that?
17: Yeah, so this is where the conversations start to happen. And typically in relationships, there's a sort of a compromise that happens to a degree. But one of the things that I definitely recommend is having a monthly money meetup. So get together once a month, sit down and have a non-emotional, relaxed conversation about what you would like to spend this month or in the next 6 months even. Where are you planning? Where's the saving going to? What are you saving for? If you need to spend, what are you looking to spend on? And have a decision point on that. So it's not just a matter of the spender's always spending the money and the saver's looking at the bank statement and going, oh my goodness, where's all this money going? There's an actual conversation around, look, okay, we need to spend some money, but what are we going to spend on? And let's agree to that. Mm-hmm. We need to save some money. How much are we saving? Are we saving too much? Are we saving the
13: right amount? Well, for the spender, that might be tricky because they probably can't predict what they're going to spend over a month or certainly over 6 months, because there will be some impulse buying going on, right?
17: There is. And I think the saver is often the villain of a relationship when it comes to that, because you've got the saver who's always going, oh, what are you doing spending that? Why did you buy that and make that impulse purchase? And so there's a degree of the saver feeling like they're always a villain by trying to hold back the spender, if you like. And the spender's going, look, I just want to live my life and enjoy. What's wrong with that? So there's a definite dynamic shift. And I think the longer you're in a relationship, the more you can talk about money and being okay with talking about that, not having a relationship where there's a cold war, that you cannot talk about money at all. You know, there's that sort of attitude that can creep into relationships when there's being conflict about money.
13: So how much should that couple know about each other's finances, Michael?
17: And it all depends. Every couple is different. So sometimes I meet couples and they have separate bank accounts and they know nothing about each other's spending and they have a joint bank account for their bills. And that's fine. That's how they get through. Other couples are more transparent. They share a bank account. So there's obviously a lot more conversation that needs to take place when it comes to budgeting and planning that each month.
13: And what do you recommend is the best strategy?
17: Yeah, there's no right answer. The main thing is you've had a conversation.
13: Because it's very stressful, is it not, for the saver to see what the splurger is spending the money on, like, even if it is an agreed amount. Because if somebody here getting in touch with us saying that my partner likes to splurge on rubbish from Temu, yeah, and they say, thank God for the Temu tax, which we're going to be talking about later, €3 on each item from today. But I fear that will not change their habits for a while yet. So if you had an agreed amount, but you couldn't see what that money was being spent on, if you're the saver, would that be less stressful for you?
17: I think so. And that's exactly it. So, and maybe it's a case of having this splurge fund, right? So you agree that €500 each month can go on the splurge, and maybe you have that each, and you'll find the saver doesn't spend it at all, and that's okay, and the spender goes and blows it on the first day, and that's fine. At least it's agreed and there's been a conversation mm-hmm. about it.
13: And also on the other side of this, you're going to have to come to an arrangement over how much is saved every month. And so that conversation is going to be led, isn't it, by the saver?
17: It is. And this is where the compromise comes in. And it's hard. It's hard. We've got a cost of living crisis. You know, I've got three kids at home. You know, each day is hard. Each month is hard to get through, to save, to get through. And on savings, the best advice I can give there is whatever you do, save first. As the money comes in, take your percentage, 5%, 10%, whatever you want to save, put that into a savings account first before you do anything else. So at least that's away, and then live off the rest for the rest mm-hmm. of the month.
13: What happens, or how do you deal with couples who cannot talk about money?
17: Yeah, and it's more common than you might think, you know, and it definitely is. And there is, it's that cold war, so it's that conversation that's never had. And for many Irish households, I'm from New Zealand originally, but for many Irish households, money was nothing, was something you never talked about growing up.
13: Mm. Is that different compared to New Zealand?
17: It's similar. I live in Australia as well. Australia is very, very different. They love to talk about money, but New Zealand and Irish culture is quite similar. So we also wouldn't have talked about a huge amount of money. For us, it was always, we seemed to have it was okay, but there was never that conversation about, hey, are we actually okay as a family? So there's definitely that element that still exists today in Irish culture. And I've seen that from my own relationship, from my parents-in-law and how they manage their money and talk about it. And so there is, it's largely a cold war a lot of the time. And that's why I try and encourage people to say, look, just sit down and have a conversation. It's okay mm-hmm. to talk about this in a controlled environment where it's not an emotional thing. You don't do it after somebody's gone and spent a whole lot of money, but sitting down once a month and saying, look, let's have a coffee and go through our spending last month.
13: So you're recommending, and I've heard couples doing this where they have a regular sort of like a business meeting almost, yeah. but you're saying do that every month.
17: A monthly meeting. Yeah, a month, exactly.
13: What's on the
17: meeting.
13: Agenda?
17: Yeah, so you might look at what you spent last month. You might look at what expenses you have coming up. You know, so, you know, it's summer now, so we have holidays coming up. We have back to school expenses creeping in. We have the big C around the corner in 6 months' time to start saving for. So we have all of these expenses coming up. How do we plan for that now so that when they do come up, we're not feeling the pressure? Because these things come up every year, whether we're saving for them or not.
13: Mm-hmm. You know? And are you reviewing the bank account from last month in that meeting as well?
17: Ideally. Like,
13: this is painful. I don't like this conversation,
17: yeah,
13: Michael.
17: It's scary. And look, tracking expenses, it's one of the boringest things you could ever talk about. We've been tracking our expenses since 2018. I've got data going back months
13: and years. In your house?
17: In our household, yeah.
13: Oh, Michael, you're scaring me.
17: It's
13: a nightmare.
17: Yeah.
13: Every penny down to the last cent.
17: Yeah, I know. When you lose that 5 cent and you've got to put it in the spreadsheet, it's desperate. But it's one of those things where, look, it's good to know where your money's going. That's really the key. It's like money is tied to happiness in many cases. Your spending is tied to happiness. If you're throwing money away on something that isn't actually bringing value to your life, it's good to know that and be able to eliminate that expense from your life.
13: And also, if you have that buffer, doesn't it remove a lot of worry and concern knowing that if the worst happens, you know, a job goes or somebody gets sick, you have something there to fall back on.
17: Yeah, financial stress is a massive thing. It's a huge, huge thing. And in relationships in particular, it's one of those things that can lead to so many arguments. And if you can have a little bit saved up, a little bit of an emergency fund, it can just make relationship life and life in general be that much easier.
13: Okay, this listener tells us that their partner is a huge spender. I'm always trying to curb it, but it makes me feel so cheap. And she makes me feel really guilty about it. But I think it's important for us to have a little savings in case we ever need to fall back on it, as we've just been saying. So the listener wants to know, have you any advice on how I approach it without feeling like the bad guy?
17: Yeah, it's a villain situation that I talked about earlier, and it's so hard. And look, I'm being there. I'm the saver in my relationship too, so I know exactly what this listener is going through. The trick that I had with my wife was actually to say, look, why don't we set aside some amount of money that we can have as that splurge fund? For my wife, she loves spending on the house, which is absolutely total natural thing. She's very house proud. So we put along a fixed amount of money each month that she can go nuts and spend on the house. And we agreed to save so much a month and have so much she could spend on the house. Mm-hmm. So that was our trick.
13: But you had to get your head around that, because that probably wasn't comfortable for you to have a splurge fund.
17: It wasn't. But what was more comfortable was knowing that there was at least a fixed amount and it was agreed, and there was an element of control. For me, the thing that made me upset was the fact that you had planned a month out and suddenly there was €300 gone on some new curtains for the home and you hadn't budgeted for that. We hadn't discussed that. So that was, for me, the impulse splurge purchase was the problem. Once we had a fixed amount that was set aside, it didn't matter what was spent on what it was spent on, but at least it wasn't controlled.
13: Mm-hmm. Another listener says, my wife has worked up a financial plan, but it's left us with very little spending money. It's good to know that we have a long-term plan, but I also want to enjoy our lives now. How do we work that out?
17: Yeah, so this is one of these things. Sometimes in life, you're not ready to save, and that's okay. If you've got young kids, maybe a new addition to the family, maybe you're saving for a wedding, saving for a house, all of those sort of things, you're not ready to start worrying about 30 years' time for your pension and savings. That's okay. Be okay with that. But understand that at some point, this needs to start. You need to start thinking about these things. So in this case, if you feel like the plan is a little bit too tight, I would say loosen the purse strings a little bit. Don't be afraid to save a little bit less, but know that your next pay rise, your next bonus, your next pay increase, that's where you can put towards that savings.
13: All right. It's all about balance. Michael, thank you so much. Fascinating stuff. That is Michael Houghton.
11: 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Conversation that counts.
13: The Michael Jackson film has become the highest grossing biopic of all time. And here to tell us why is Chris Wasser, Sunday Independent film critic. Good morning, Chris.
18: Claire, good morning. How are you?
13: I'm good. I don't know if you can answer that question, because I know that you don't think this movie is great, right? And a lot of people have questioned how good it is. It had the controversial bits cut out, as we know, because we've had that conversation on the program before. Why is it doing so well?
18: Yeah, it's a strange one. I really can't explain it. But we might be able to look at the music figures, the charts, to at least try to explain this phenomenal film. Well, in terms of its box office success, it's a phenomenon. But it's no surprise that people flock to see a Michael Jackson film when you look at the charts at the minute. I mean, if you look at the Irish album charts, you have a situation where Billie Jean is number 9. Even the single charts, like Billie Jean is number 9. You've got 3 Michael Jackson albums in the Irish charts at the minute, and in terms of the top 20, you've got 3 in the UK top 20. You've got 2 Michael Jackson albums in the Billboard 200 in America. People are still listening to his music. I mean, some 17 years after his death, he is still in the top 5 most listened to artists on Spotify, with 109 million listeners per month. So to put that into perspective in terms of what other people are listening to, that's 10 million more listeners per month than Bad Bunny, 7 million more than Taylor Swift, 25 million more than Ed Sheeran. The long and short of it is that people are still listening to Michael Jackson. And the producer of this Michael Jackson biopic, Graham King, and obviously the folks at the Michael Jackson estate, they would have known this going into it. They would have looked at the figures and the record sales and said, people are still listening to our artists here, so let's make a film. They will, given the success of Bohemian Rhapsody, which Graham King was involved in, people will come out and watch this thing. And it just goes to show as well that, you know, at a time where you have other, you know, IPs, let's say like, you know, Star Wars with The Mandalorian and Grogu, comic book films like Supergirl, films like that are failing at the box office at the minute. But a Michael Jackson story has just thrived. And they've obviously noticed that, you know, people go see musical biographical films, and some films are critic proof. And the Michael Jackson biopic has proven that.
13: And you have seen this, and they make a big play of the music, right? So they've looked at the figures, as you say, and they have seen where their audience interest lies, and they have definitely capitalized on that in how they've put this thing together.
18: Yeah, they have. I mean, at the beginning, so you had screenwriter John Logan and director Antoine Fuqua. Director Antoine Fuqua, who's made some decent films. At the beginning, they wanted to make this, you know, complete biopic that would have been about 3 hours long, maybe 3.5 hours long, and it would have explored Michael Jackson's entire life, you know, from his childhood in Gary, Indiana, right up until his death in 2009. But as we've discussed before countless times, you know, they did run into trouble, especially throughout production when they'd already filmed some scenes and were told by lawyers, no, we can't address some allegations. We can't address the Jordan Chandler accusations from 1993 because there were clauses and settlements that said that those cases could not be mentioned in any sort of dramatization or any sort of documentary or film or whatever. So you had a case where Antoine Fuqua had filmed all of these scenes and they had to push them aside and make a decision. How do we tell Michael Jackson's story on screen if we can't talk about A, B, and C? Well, we can address the E and F. We can make a musical film, which is sort of what they have done. It felt to me as if, you know, the producers had looked at the last 20 minutes of Bohemian Rhapsody that everyone always celebrates, you know, that famous Live Aid scene, which, yeah, to be fair, and I did not like that film at all, but it is a technically, you know, a very well, it's a nice reconstruction of a real concert. They've looked at that and said, let's make a film like that. Let's make a complete 2.5 hour film that's just like that.
13: So it's like a concert film, then, is it?
18: But that's all it is. If you're just going to make a reconstructed concert film, why didn't you just release an actual concert film? You know, that doesn't actually make for a biopic. So if you excuse, you know, all of the allegations, all of the accusations, it's still a very poorly made film, I thought. There's no proper performances in there. It's all impersonations. I mean, Jafar Jackson, he does do a lovely impersonation, which it's a peculiar way of describing it, I know, but it is a good impersonation of his famous uncle, but that's all it is. There's no dramatic worth there. It's a party trick. It's the same for what Coleman Domingo is doing as Joe Jackson, Michael Jackson's father. There's no real dramatic worth there. There's no real structure. The storytelling's all over the place. You come away from a film which covers so many decades in the life of Michael Jackson, except for, you know, everything from the 90s onwards, with more questions than you had going in. And you shouldn't get that with a biopic. That was my problem with it.
13: Mm-hmm. It's making a million a day. That's on top of the massive weekend that it had when it opened back in April. And it has surpassed Oppenheimer, which was a previous record holder. That earned $965 million 3 years ago. And this has gone past that, heading hurtling towards a billion. It's extraordinary.
18: Yeah, it is extraordinary. Yeah, and it's extraordinary that we're outside of the 45 to 60 day theatrical window where, you know, depending on the film's success, studios will decide to keep this film in

0: records within, you know, its first 3 days, it's still climbing. And I mean, at the time of reviewing this film back in April, I argued that there's no way that it's going to, you know, get past Bohemian Rhapsody in terms of its commercial success, and it has. Another thing I said was,
1: did you write that down,
0: no way.
1: Chris? You wrote that
0: I
1: down, did you?
0: Unfortunately.
1: Sorry.
0: And I'm embarrassed. But I also argued that there's no way that it's going to stick around long enough for award season, and now I'm genuinely frightened that it will. I am.
1: It's not going to win anything. It can't. It's not going to win anything.
0: I don't think it can win anything, but I think it's impossible, unfortunately, to ignore the commercial success of it.
1: Yeah, I get that. And, you know, I haven't seen it because I want to see a film about Michael Jackson, but it has to be Michael Jackson, the totality of his story. You know, I've watched Neverland. I know all of the stories about him. And so I don't see the point of watching something that is a whitewash, essentially.
0: Yeah, and you learn nothing from it. You learn nothing about the man behind the so-called legends. I mean, this is a film that would rather depict Michael Jackson sitting around at night talking to a llama and talking to a snake than to actually delve deep into actually what made him tick and what made him, you know, what if the film is repeatedly saying this guy is a musical genius. Well, why? Like, show, like, educate us on the actual person. And Graeme King and the producers, you know, who were involved in this, they were so intent on making a film that celebrated the music, that celebrated, you know, that so-called legend. I think they will have an extraordinarily difficult time then making a film that looks at real life, which is sort of what they said they want to do with the second film. But I don't see how you do that, because Lionsgate have confirmed that a sequel is in development. The director, Antoine Fuqua, has said that he shot so much footage that he could have at least 30 or 40% of the second film already finished.
1: But a lot of that footage he can't use, or at least that's what they've told us.
0: Exactly. So what I'm guessing is that a lot of people are behind the scenes are currently scrambling to figure out what they can do or how they can tell the story. I mean, if you've seen the film, the last thing we see in the film, the story actually finishes in 1984. It jumps ahead to the London leg of the Bad Tour in 1988, so we can get one more song in. And then up on the screen, there's a title card that says His Story Continues, which is either a sequel promise or just letting the audience know that if we can't actually legally get around to a sequel, just know that there was more. Well, there was a lot more. But I don't know how they address those things if they're not allowed to. And I don't think audiences will rush to a second Michael Jackson film. I mean, I need to be careful. I was wrong before, but I just don't think audiences, I don't think they'd be interested in a second film that just does more of the same. There needs to be some real life in there.
1: Jared has been in touch with us. I thought the Michael Jackson movie had no story to it, and it wasn't very good as a traditional movie, but it was a vehicle just to play his songs for 2 hours, as you say, Chris, and they were absolute bangers, and Jared loved it. So, you see, that's the secret to it, isn't it? And we've been having this conversation for so many years about Michael Jackson. Can you still appreciate his music while acknowledging and being abhorred by his private life and what happened and what should have happened in terms of criminal convictions that didn't happen? Can you separate the two? And some people can, clearly.
0: Yeah, I think it's become extraordinarily difficult for me to do that because I grew up on this man's music, and the man's music is just, it's golden. And it's some, you know, he was responsible for some of the greatest songs of all time, some of the greatest pop songs of all time. But I find it very hard to listen to his music now. And I think when people talk about separating the artist from the art, which is possible, you know, in some cases, I just find that very difficult to do. And I find it very difficult for people who I admire, for filmmakers I admire, for actors, you know, like whether it's Coleman Domingo or Miles Teller, as I said, Antoine Fuqua has made some phenomenal films before, but for them to service up a film like this and say, here, enjoy this, and just kind of try to brush away everything else that you've read, I think that's an insult. I think it's an insult to, you know, film audiences. I think it's an insult to you know, fans of pop music. You can't brush those things aside. I mean, at the minute, well, the most popular film in the world at the minute is a biographical film about Michael Jackson that doesn't address any of the historical allegations or accusations. And then at the same time, you've got a documentary over on Netflix, which addresses everything except for the music about Michael Jackson. That's so popular at the minute too. That does not make sense to me. I find it very difficult to listen to his music at the moment.
1: Chris, good to talk to you. It's just a phenomenal success.
2: This is the Best of News Talk. The best bits from the last 24 hours.
1: As of today, the hospitality VAT cut is in place. It reduces the rate from 13.5% down to 9% for that sector, also for hairdressing, we should say. Over a 12-month period, it's going to cost the taxpayer close to two-thirds of €1 billion. So should the government have gone ahead with it? And will the cut be passed on to customers? I'm joined by Sligo-based restaurant owner Anthony Gray and economist

0: Columnist at the Nevin Economic Research Institute, Ciarán Nugent, and you're both welcome to the programme. Anthony, I'm going to start with you as a restaurant owner. I'm sure you welcome this today, but what most people listening to this want to know is, will you and your colleagues in the sector be able to pass that cut on to customers?
1: I suppose, first and foremost, thanks, Claire, for having me on. I welcome the fact that the 9% has been brought back by the government. The government have realised that hospitality was on its knees. They've made the right decision in doing it. Not only that, it'll create jobs. And I think the government and the Taoiseach realise that. You know, it's not about reducing the price of a cup of coffee. Already, you know, Claire, the price of everything has gone through the roof. But what it will do is it'll give us a little bit of wiggle room. And restaurateurs have been hanging on by their fingernails to survive and waiting for this day to come. And, you know, that's why a lot of them have managed to stay open and managed to struggle through, waiting for the 1st of July and hopefully to see things turn around. I welcome the fact.
0: What do you do with the wiggle room, or how does it help you if you're not going to be able to pass that on?
1: Well, I suppose what it does help is it helps us with the enormous costs of running a restaurant. The cost of food have gone through the roof, inflation has gone through the roof. You know, even here in the house myself with three kids, I see the price of stuff going through the roof. So it does help us in one sense, and it will help us in able to keep our doors open, keep jobs open, keep families that are working in the hospitality industry, keep them employed and look after them. And not having to have this worry about, will I be able to even to pay myself? You know, so like it is a vital measure. Mm-hmm. And yes, it'll give us a chance. We will pass it on in some instance. Obviously, we want people coming through the doors. That's how we survive. You know, we don't get paid weekly. We get paid when people come in through our doors. So yeah, we will be able to pass it on with incentives, as I do here in Sligo, with a pre-theatre dinner menu in Alabon, and coming up with different specials and buying stuff from local suppliers. So it's a fantastic. I welcome the fact that the government have listened to us. It's fantastic for the hospitality industry, but it's also fantastic for all the little small indigenous businesses across the length and breadth of this country that are saying to themselves, well, you know what? Fair play to the government. I have a chance now of hanging on and staying open.
0: Okay, well, let's go to Ciarán Nugent now, who, as I said, is an economist at the Nevin Economic Research Institute. So, Ciarán, you heard Anthony there. His eyewitness account is that people in the hospitality industry, business owners in that sector, were hanging on by their fingernails for the 1st of July to come and for this cut to be put in place. Do you accept that?
2: Everybody, including workers and businesses, are affected by the cost of living crisis. And, you know, just in terms of economic policy and fiscal policy, but this is a mistake. It's a terrible decision. It's a 700 million giveaway to a sector that pays the lowest wages of any sector. How we count sectors is 16, and it's the lowest wage sector by far. It's a dependency wage, it's a deprivation wage, and that 700 million would be spent better elsewhere in sectors that could possibly provide living standards for workers. 235 million of that is going to fast food and chains. And, you know, we're talking with a big report there a couple of years ago from the Commission on Taxation and Welfare, which basically found a consensus among a big independent group of economists that going forward into the mid and long term, Ireland has to start increasing revenue. Okay, finding ways to meaningfully increase revenue. And we're in kind of silly season, kite flying, coming up to the budget, and everything seems to be the opposite. Everything seems to be about cutting back taxes. Now, we know from 2008 what happened when we were vulnerable to, you know, concentrations of revenue from certain sectors, and they went away overnight, and then we were suddenly, you know, 15% down in revenue overnight, and now we're more vulnerable at the moment with our concentration in corporation tax than we were in construction related taxes
0: Ciarán,
2: in 2008.
0: But you heard Anthony there telling us that this is going to keep the doors open. It's going to keep jobs there which might otherwise have been lost. Are you saying that that is not the case?
2: That, well, the evidence doesn't show that. I mean, we've got 25,000 more workers in the sector compared to 2019. They increased very quickly after lockdown, and they've basically plateaued since. But actually, the latest figures showed that employment growth in accommodation and food in the last year has been ahead of the national rate. So, I mean, we get this every couple of years that there's a crisis, and then we have to wait maybe 6 months, a year to find to get the statistics out. And it turns out then that actually on, you know, on net, on the national level, that the evidence isn't there of any crisis in hospitality, at least, in, you know, in terms of historical kind of close down rates or anything like that. It hasn't been the case. Mm-hmm. So, you know, from a perspective of living standards, an economy that works for people, you know, given a tax expenditure of 700 million euro to a sector that does not provide living standards for workers, is not good economic policy. Okay. It's money down the drain, really.
0: Money down the drain, Anthony. I mean, I'm looking at the CSO figures here, which show that bars and restaurants have been among better performing retail businesses over the last year, and that company insolvencies in the sector have fallen by more than a quarter in 2026 compared to 2025. So it looks as though, from the headline statistics, that a corner has been turned here, and yet we're still, as taxpayers, going to spend 700 million on this.
1: No, it's actually the opposite. No corner's been turned on it. And the reason, like, should it not be a good thing that we actually see less insolvencies in the hospitality industry or in any industry?
0: Well, it's great, but it also might mean that you didn't need this 700 million.
1: Oh, by God, we did need it. And I'll tell you, the reason why the insolvencies aren't down is because, as I said to you, the little small cafe in up in Eastkey, the little small cafe in Bundoran have been waiting for this and have been welcoming this with open arms. Other than that, Claire, they would have been gone mm-hmm. long before then.
0: And how do you feel, Anthony, about the big fast food chains getting a huge bump from this?
1: Well, look, as the other gentleman just said, you know, it's the SME figure showed that 99.6 of hospitality businesses, 99.6% of hospitality businesses are small little SMEs. There's only a very small majority of fast food restaurants that'll benefit from this. You also have to remember,
0: but does it stick in your craw that they're getting what you're getting?
1: Not at all. Some of these fast food restaurants are indigenous Irish businesses and they employ Irish jobs. Anything that will keep this country open and keep workers in jobs and keep bringing in youth workers to start in their jobs and to nourish them and push them through the hospitality industry, I welcome that. I take on transition years in my business. Some of them have gone on to open up coffee shops, coffee trucks, food trucks, etc., etc. Like, this is something that we should be welcoming. And the government have welcomed the fact that we will support jobs, we will get job growth, we will get more jobs created, and because it historically shows that when it dropped from 13.5% to 9%, there was a huge increase in hospitality jobs. So the government aren't stupid on this. They've played the right card, and we welcome the fact that they've done it. I've never heard of an economist having to come down and lay off people in Sligo or anywhere else. So this is the job that I have to do, and that's the job that I'm delighted to do. We have the coldest waters, we have the luscious land. I will still be able to buy brilliant produce off all my little local independent suppliers, and I'll be able to take care of them, and they're delighted.
0: So you say Ciarán doesn't understand your business?
1: Well, he doesn't. He's never had to work in a business where he has to lay off people. I don't welcome the fact that he said that we don't look after people and that we're the lowest paid industry. I don't think that's correct one bit. Yes, we do pay wages that are quite low sometimes. That's because we bring in youth workers into the industry and we start them working. So there's a lot of points I don't agree with Ciarán at all.
0: Ciarán?
2: Okay, there are 16 sectors, as I said. Average wages in accommodation and food is 16 lowest out of 16, and it's 35% gap between that and the next. Mm-hmm. It is by far the lowest paid sector in Ireland. It brings in the least amount of value to the Irish government and to growth, and it's not a sector, a strategic sector for economists, for policymakers to target for